0: Climbed 229, the S&P rose 10, and the NASDAQ added 7. West Texas Intermediate crude was close to $94 a barrel. That's all our time for now. 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
1: From the heart of our nation's capital in Washington, D.C., bringing compelling interviews, insightful analysis, taking you beyond the headlines and soundbites into conversations with our nation's leaders and newsmakers, all from a biblical worldview. 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
2: You haven't funded my officers. CBP and ICE has been willing to do the job for free. Why? Because of a reckless administration. Prior to President Trump coming in and saving America, you had a reckless administration that was destroying America by letting millions of illegals into our country.
3: That was Department of Homeland Security Secretary Mark Wayne Mullen moments ago addressing funding for the agencies under his leadership at Homeland Security. Welcome to this Tuesday, June 2nd edition of Washington Watch. I'm your host, Tony Perkins. Thanks so much for tuning in. Well, coming up, the fight over border security takes center stage here in Washington as Homeland Security Secretary Mark Wayne Mullen pushes for stronger enforcement and more resources for ICE and Border Patrol. Of course, Democrats are pushing back. So what's needed to secure the border and support law enforcement? Missouri Congressman Bob Onder joins us shortly. Plus, a federal appeals court delivers a mixed ruling on the military's transgender policy, allowing restrictions on new enlistments while temporarily protecting current service members who are transgender. Kansas Senator Roger Marshall joins us with his reaction. And later, Kentucky Attorney General Russell Coleman will share with us his ongoing battle in the courts to protect the unborn and defend pro-life laws. All of that and more straight ahead. Secretary of State Marco Rubio appeared earlier today before the Senate Foreign Relations Committee. This marks his first time testifying on Capitol Hill since the beginning of the war in Iran. Joining me now to discuss this and bring us up to speed on today's events, Washington Stand reporter Casey Harper. So, Casey, what do we need to know from today's hearing with Secretary of State Rubio?
4: Yeah, thanks, Tony. Well, we're looking for the daily play-by-play on the ceasefire negotiations out of Iran, and we did get some information from Secretary Rubio, who said that President Trump's negotiating team has not offered Iran sanctions relief in exchange for reopening the Strait of Hormuz, really rebuffing some rumors there. But he did say that sanctions relief could be on the table if Iran gives up their nuclear program, which is a main reason they have the sanctions in the first place. Now, during the testimony, Secretary Rubio shared an update on where those negotiations stand. Here's a clip.
5: There is the prospect before us, which could happen today, it could happen tomorrow, it could happen next week, that for the first time, certainly in my memory, they have agreed to negotiate aspects of their nuclear program that just a month ago, or just a year ago, they were refusing to even mention, much less enter into discussions about. That is not a guarantee that ultimately it will lead to a deal that's acceptable to the Senate or acceptable to the American people. But we'll be able to engage them in a process to truly test the proposition of how far they're willing to go.
4: So some encouraging signs from the secretary there, which, by the way, Tony, comes as the administration is seeking a 50% increase in the Pentagon budget.
3: Very interesting. Casey, another primary day in California, Iowa, New Jersey, New Mexico, and South Dakota, which has voters going to the polls to cast their ballots. So what do we know about these races?
4: Yeah, so those states you mentioned, South Dakota, New Mexico, Iowa, and California, those are voting on candidates for governor, right? Whereas in Iowa, for instance, Democrats are choosing a Senate candidate. But one that's getting outsized attention is that mayoral race in Los Angeles, which is very closely raced. So you have the Democrat incumbent there, Mayor Karen Bass, who's taken on a socialist councilwoman and a reality show star, Spencer Pratt. It's a high-stakes race, money pouring in, a lot of national attention. It'll be interesting to see. But, you know, we've had Texas, we have California, and more primaries on the way this midterm year, Tony.
3: Of course, also we have the governor's race there in California that's being watched very closely as well. All right, shifting to some more news out of Washington, Department of Homeland Security Secretary Mark Wayne Mullen, as we talked about earlier, testified before the Senate Homeland Security Committee. Casey, what came out of that hearing?
4: Sure, you played that contentious clip, and of course, immigration is front and center for DHS, but they really dug into the budget request. They have the 2027 proposed budget. The Trump administration is seeking $63 billion for DHS, which is a $2 billion increase from the year before, as they have really ramped up deportations in a way that we haven't seen in years, and of course didn't see during the Biden administration. And it's interesting timing for this hearing, because as you know, reconciliation is front and center. But just to give you a window into that, here's a clip from Secretary Mullen during the hearing.
2: The fact that CBP and ICE hasn't been funded now for a historical amount of time is absolutely appalling. It should never happen. But yet we're playing political games.
4: Now all eyes are on reconciliation in Congress. We'll see if this hearing helped move the needle at all.
3: Well, it's going to be an interesting week here in D.C. Casey, thanks so much for the update. We'll talk to you a little bit later.
4: Thanks, Tony.
3: All right, members of the House return to the Capitol tomorrow. The Senate returned yesterday. But the House has plenty waiting for them. Even as they're waiting for the Senate to advance the reconciliation package that Casey made reference to. Joining us now to discuss some of this week's plans is Congressman Dr. Bob Onder. He serves on the House Judiciary Committee as well as the Education Workforce Committee. He represents the 3rd Congressional District of Missouri. Dr. Onder, welcome back to Washington Watch. Thanks for joining us.
6: Great to be with you, Tony.
3: So reconciliation 2.0, top of the list for Republicans right now. Are you anticipating that Congress is going to get the funding necessary into the hands of your former colleague, Mark Way Mullen, to fund Homeland Security?
6: I think we will, Tony. You know, the Democrats have been playing games with the budget here for a long time now. For a long time, they would not fund Homeland Security at all. And then finally, the deal that was reached is that we funded in a bipartisan way all of Homeland Security except for ICE and Border Patrol. I never was really crazy about that approach because it allowed the Democrats essentially to defund immigration enforcement and put illegal aliens first. But the idea was then we could go back and pass a separate bill with just Republican votes, because no Democrat will vote to fund our brave men and women who enforce our immigration laws through the reconciliation process. And I think that's what's over in the Senate right now. We in the House had voted 5 times to fund all of the Department of Homeland Security. But I'm very hopeful that my Senate colleagues will pass the reconciliation bill to fund ICE and Border Patrol, and we can once again establish stable funding for those really critical law enforcement agencies.
3: Also this week, you have a bill that's expected to reach the House floor. Of course, anything can happen, but it's expected to reach the floor. It's one of 8 that the House Committee on Education and Workforce passed to fight fraud and restore Americans' faith in our federal child care programs. Tell us about that and why it's needed.
6: Yes. You know, waste, fraud, and abuse, Tony, are very common throughout the federal government, federal programs, especially in our social welfare programs. But there are people who and children who depend on programs like the Child Care Development Block Grant program. But unfortunately, we know that for some time has been a target of fraudsters and abuse. Back in 2002, it was identified as an agency that was prone to improper payments. And then in 2022, the Government Accountability Office identified $325 million in fraud in that program. And unfortunately, Tony, it's probably gotten dramatically worse. We know in Minnesota, the investigative journalist Nick Shirley identified $110 million in fraud all by himself. So we really have just dramatic expansions of fraud and abuse in these programs. It's time to pass the Stop Child Care Scams Act to restore accountability and be good stewards of taxpayer money and really make sure this money goes to the children who really need it, not to some Somali fraudster.
3: I mean, isn't this part of the problem, though, with these government programs where you have these bureaucrats administering them? It's not their money. They don't really care about
6: right.
3: it. And we just see increase and increase going to these agencies, we historically speaking. That's why we've got nearly $40 trillion in debt. You know, one idea that's been put out there repeatedly is zero-based budgeting. Just make every department, yes. every agency go back to zero every year and justify their budget instead of just adding money to it.
6: Yeah, I think that is an excellent idea. You know what? The problem we see with many of these programs is that the states are not good stewards of taxpayer money. They view money like this child care program, or for that matter, food stamps, or for that matter, Medicaid, to be free federal money. And especially in blue states, there's no oversight, no accountability whatsoever. They just take as much money as they can possibly get, and they don't care, you know, where it goes. And of course, in Minnesota, many of these from Somali fraudsters were a key constituency of Governor Tim Walz.
3: Right.
6: So we need to restore accountability.
3: Absolutely. Accountability. I mean, I think you're right. There are certain cases, although I think it's more limited than what we want to acknowledge, of those that need federal assistance or state assistance. I think we've been, you know, overly, I wouldn't say generous, but we've just been, more and more has gone into these programs, and it's opened itself up to abuse. But we should help. I mean, we're a compassionate society. We want to help people.
6: Well, yeah, that is right. But what we see is these programs, in theory, when economic times are good and unemployment is low, these programs should shrink.
3: Yes.
6: But they don't. They just
3: yes.
6: keep going up and up and up. And, you know, essentially we end up subsidizing.
3: That should tell you something. You know, if times are good, employment's low, the economy's thriving, but these programs are growing, obviously there's a hole in the bucket somewhere, or else somebody's got their hand in there.
6: And that is why what we did last summer in the One Big Beautiful Bill with eligibility checks, verification, work requirements is so critical for instance, the Medicaid program, because otherwise, if we don't check eligibility, in one case, with the enhanced Obamacare credits, we saw one Social Security number being used 125 times.
3: Yeah.
6: It just gets out of control unless we're watching the store.
3: The risk gets higher the further government moves away from its core responsibilities. You know, when you look at what government's core responsibility, national security, then justice and a judicial system that provides justice, and of course that's very broad, the further you get away from that, that's where you get into fraud, people taking advantage of these monies. Dr. Andre, before we run out of time, we've got about a minute left. You have introduced legislation in the House. There's going to be a hearing tomorrow in the Senate regarding this transgender ideology that is mutilating our children. You've introduced the bill. You've been championing that in the House. Speak to that very quickly, why this is important, why Congress has to act.
6: Yes, I, along with the Trump Justice Department, introduced the Chloe Cole Act, which is designed to hold those accountable who commit chemical or surgical mutilation on our children, and to end that horrific practice once and for all. We should be having a markup very shortly in judiciary, and I am just looking forward to protecting once and for all these vulnerable children.
3: Well, Dr. Andre, I want to thank you for your leadership on that. It's been very important in the House. It's something that FRC from the start has been championing.
6: You have.
3: And we are so grateful for your leadership in Congress to take this on and hopefully get it across the line. So thanks so much for joining us today. We look forward to talking to you again real soon.
6: Thank you, Tony.
3: Congressman Bob Onder of Missouri. All right, when we come back, we're going to talk Reconciliation 2.0 from the Senate perspective. Senator Roger Marshall of Kansas joins us also to talk about a court decision, or a court ruling, I should say, on the transgender issue in the military. So a lot more Washington Watch straight ahead, so don't go anywhere. We'll be right back after this.
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8: Exodus chapter 9, verse 1 says, "Thus says the Lord God of the Hebrews, let my people go that they may serve me." You see, America has freedom for a purpose. The question is, are we living by that purpose today? In Scripture, deliverance and freedom is never an end in itself. It is a liberation unto obedience, to worship, and to a covenantal relationship. God's demand to Pharaoh was not freedom for freedom's sake, but freedom so his people could identify with and belong to and serve him. Freedom that is not used to serve God will not endure. One of the founders actually echoed a similar warning. Thomas Jefferson wrote, "Indeed, I tremble for my country when I reflect that God is just and his justice cannot sleep forever." See, the founders understood we as a nation would be accountable to God for what he had granted to us. They sought freedom for a purpose. And that freedom was given to us as a nation for that same purpose, to serve God, to honor him, and to live as a people under his authority. In this 250th anniversary year, we must ask the question, are we living by that purpose today as a nation? Lord, we thank you for the godly foundation and heritage of our states. And Lord, we would return to an understanding of the freedom that you've granted to us, that freedom has a name. His name is Jesus. And freedom has a purpose. It is to honor and glorify you. And I pray that our nation would return to that understanding of the purpose of the freedom that you have granted to us. We thank you, Father. By faith, we pray that we would return to that purpose. In Jesus' name we pray. Amen.
3: Welcome back to Washington Watch. Thanks for tuning in and being a part of the Washington Watch family. All right, join us this fall for Pray Vote Stand. This is your invitation from me to join us for the Pray Vote Stand Summit 2026. It's going to be held September the 24th through the 26th at Cornerstone Chapel in Leesburg, Virginia, just outside of our nation's capital. 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That's PrayVoteStand.org. I hope to see you there. Well, yesterday, the Department of Justice said it would not proceed with the anti-weaponization fund that was making it difficult for Republicans to move their second reconciliation package through Congress. Now, with that off the table, do the Senate Republicans now see a path for passing the stalled bill to fund immigration enforcement and border security? Joining me now to discuss this is Senator Roger Marshall of Kansas, who serves on the Senate Budget Committee and the Committee on Health, Education, Labor, and Pensions. He's also an OBGYN, practiced medicine for more than 25 years and delivered more than 5,000 babies. A lot of those voters in Kansas. Dr. Marshall, welcome back to Washington Watch. Thanks for joining us.
9: Yeah, Tony, it's great to be with you as well. Thanks.
3: All right. I know the Republican senators had their lunch today, did they not? Did you have a conversation about reconciliation? Is it moving forward?
9: Well, they don't call us the most deliberate body in the world for nothing. And that's when, under these lunches without any cameras on us, that's when the real debates occur. And Tony, we are the party of law and order, and it's time to fund ICE. It's time to Border Patrol. Our friends across the aisle, not one of them are going to vote to fund police. They are the defund the police party. So it is time for us to move on. We still got some crying and gnashing of teeth yet to do, but we'll get there. It may be this week, it may be next week, but we're going to get there.
3: Now, the Secretary of Homeland Security, Mark Wayne Mullen, saying that they're getting very close to emptying the coffers. They have no more money left to work. So the time is, the clock is ticking.
9: Yeah, it is. And I don't have to remind you or your listeners that there are thousands, maybe tens of thousands, violent terrorists still out there in this country that need to be removed, not to mention the violent illegal aliens.

0: Closed. I mean, you don't hear the news stories, the headlines no longer about the border being flooded with illegal immigration. I mean, it's been stopped.
1: It is amazing. And quietly, don't tell anybody, but we're building the Trump wall. I don't know if it's going to take 1 or 2 years yet to finish it, but we funded that as well. So we're quietly making progress. So even if, heaven forbid, a Democrat president gets elected, at least we have a wall to start with as well. But it is amazing. People soon forget. But again, we're the party of law and order. We're the party of secure the border. The Democrats, the party of defund the police.
0: Speaking of law and order, Doctor, I was just talking with one of your doctor colleagues on the other side of the Capitol, Dr. Onder, who has, on the House side, introduced the Chloe Cole Act. Tomorrow, the HELP committee is going to be having a hearing on exposing the dangers of irreversible gender transition procedures on minors. Now, earlier this year, you introduced legislation safeguarding the overall protection of minors, the STOP Act. I mean, look, you've got decades of clinical experience. How is it that we allowed this to happen in our society? And if we don't do something now to stop it, when will we?
1: Yeah, well, Tony, first of all, thank you for standing beside us right now and your listeners for standing beside it for such a time as this. We've been called to stand up and right the wrong here. When I was elected, I knew I would have to fight to protect the sanctity of life and to protect our Second Amendment. But I never dreamed that I would have to protect children, young adolescents in this case, from child abuse. And make no mistake about it, that's what this is. This is child abuse. These children in no way are ready to make such a big permanent, irreversible decision in their lifetime. And that's why we introduced this bill to give them some type of civil recourse. So even 1, 2, 5 years after the procedure was done, they could go back and sue the doctor and the hospital where it was done as well. But this is child abuse. I think, 100 years from now, when they're writing the history of medicine, this will be the darkest chapter. They're going to look at this and say, what? What was that barbaric generation doing then? Tony, these procedures are going to cause irreversible damage. I've taken care of women with mastectomies. And one of the problems they get is lymphedema. So the veins in their armpits swell up, much like varicose veins. That's just, and chronic pain from it. The bottom surgeries, I can't imagine. And it would be PG-13 for me to describe what problems that's going to cause as well. But these are irreversible. These people are going to end up with infertility, if nothing else. It is absolutely child abuse. And we're here to stand up and say, no more. This is not right. These kids are not ready to make that type of a lifelong decision.
0: And what I want to draw close attention to what you just said at the beginning of this, of how in part this addresses this, is it allows that period of after the regret settles in and these children grow up and begin to mature and understand what they did, that they can hold the adults accountable that did it. In fact, I was having a conversation earlier this morning with a trial lawyer who I had talked to about this about 4 years ago, trying to get the trial lawyers to get interested in this. Fortunately, we've had now a couple of cases, multi-million dollar awards made as a result of this. I think that's going to be one of the biggest ways to stop this. And you know this as a doctor. When those trial lawyers start coming, people start paying attention.
1: Yeah, you're spot on, Tony, that once we went, and we won a couple cases now, and that'll become, the precedent, for lack of a better term, and it will lead to more and more and bigger lawsuits. And I think the pain and suffering on this part of this is going to be tens of millions, if not hundreds of millions of dollars. And these people have, reasonable complaints. No one told them they were going to have chronic pain, that they're going to have chronic swelling in their armpits, just the scar tissue itself causing pains. No one told them that they were going to have infertility along with this. And all along, Tony, I want to stop and just say that you and I care about these people as individuals. We care about their hearts. We care about their souls. And we want to help them. There's something else going on, I guarantee it. I took care of probably thousands of young adolescent girls going through different crises, one or another. And I'm just telling you, it's a very stressful time in their life. They're doing it alone, and we're here to help them.
0: Dr. Marshall, we've got to leave it there. Thanks for joining us. Folks, stick with us. We're back after this. For over 4,000 years, the Jewish people have had legal, historical, and biblical ties to the land of Israel, especially the heartland of Israel, Judea and

0: in Samaria, which much of the world still calls the West Bank. To Israelis, Judea and Samaria is far more than a name. It's the center of their ancestral homeland, where nearly 80% of the Bible's events took place. Abraham purchased property in Hebron, Jacob in Shechem, Joshua made an altar on Mount Ebal and led the Israelites into a covenant before God. On Mount Gerizim, overlooking Shechem, Jesus talked to the Samaritan woman at the well about worshiping neither on Mount Gerizim nor in Jerusalem, but in spirit and in truth. Judea and Samaria is nearly a quarter of Israel's current landmass, not a small strip of land on the Jordan River, but a vital and strategic part of the nation's identity. The October 7th massacre, launched from Gaza, shattered the illusion that giving away territory brings peace. Gaza, which was once seen as the cornerstone of a two-state solution, became a launchpad for terror. Today, only 21% of Israelis support a Palestinian state. Trust in a two-state solution has all but collapsed. The Middle East is changing. Iran's grip is weakening. New alliances are forming. But Western countries and some U.S. officials still chase the mirage of a two-state solution. History speaks clearly. The 2005 Gaza withdrawal, backed by the U.S., led not to peace, but to a terrorist regime. Judea and Samaria are 24 times larger than Gaza, deeply woven into Israel's geographic and spiritual fabric. To surrender them would not bring peace. It would invite conflict and existential danger. Family Research Council stands with Israel's rightful claim to sovereignty. It's time for America to do the same, for history, for justice, and for lasting security in the Middle East.
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0: Welcome back to Washington Watch. Thanks so much for tuning in and being a part of the program. All right. As we near America's 250th anniversary, Family Research Council has launched the Defend Our Founding Freedoms campaign. You know, maintaining liberty requires moral responsibility. Our founding fathers knew this, and it's time America turned back to the truth. As a part of this initiative, FRC has issued a pledge that I challenge you to sign. It is take the pledge of dependence upon God. Text America to 67742. That's America to 67742, and take the pledge. All right, the legal battle over abortion drugs is entering a new phase. Just weeks after South Dakota enacted legislation aimed at stopping the promotion and distribution of abortion pills in the state, which are illegal, Mayday Health, the organization behind the nationwide abortion drug advertising campaign, has filed a federal lawsuit seeking to block the law before it actually takes effect. Now, the group claims the law violates free speech, but supporters of the law argue that it's a legitimate exercise of the state's authority to protect unborn life and enforce its abortion laws. Joining us now for our Patriot Mobile segment is Kentucky Attorney General Russell Coleman, who has experience with Mayday Health. General Coleman, welcome to Washington Watch. Thanks for joining us.
2: Ms. Perkins, thank you for having me. And I have to say, I was just watching your previous segment about Samaria and Judea with chills. I was we visited with a half a dozen Republican AGs at the end of last year, walked the Nova Music Festival site, visited one of the kibbutz that were targeted, and that is it is chilling to see. So thank you for your leadership there. But I'm honored to be here.
0: Well, thank you, General. You're very familiar with Mayday Health. This case in South Dakota, is this really about free speech, or is this about Mayday Health trampling upon the authority and the laws of the sovereign state of South Dakota?
2: But what I can say is, in regard to here in the Commonwealth of Kentucky, we have the right, and any state has the right to, at our core, defend our people, to protect women's health, to protect life. That is a fundamental right that state independent sovereigns under our system, were imbued under our federal constitution. And so The Mayday Health litigation is something new on my transom. That proactive attempt to try to prevent the independent state, the sovereign, from defending its people, that's new. We want to take a hard look at that. We want to make sure that that kind of proactive preemption of our ability to protect our people, that we're not facing that here in the Commonwealth of Kentucky. But what we are facing is this medication being dumped in places like Kentucky, putting women's health at risk. We're talking about advertisements at gas pumps. Are you direct quote, are you pregnant? Do you not want to be? Kentucky is a pro-life state. Our legislature has precluded the ability of abortions to take place other than for the life of the mother. We are a prohibitionist state. We protect life. But we have seen an increase in abortions in the Commonwealth. The Commonwealth I serve, post-Dobbs, that would shock many of your viewers. It certainly shocked me when I started looking at the data. Yeah. It's because flouting of state laws like Mayday Health.
3: Absolutely. I mean, we've seen about a 21% increase in the abortion rate since the overturn of Roe, and it is because of the chemical abortion drug. So they're saying this is free speech, but they're facilitating the breaking of a law, are they not?
2: Here's what I can say. The doctors in New York and in California who follow their own ideology over protection of life or oaths they have taken to protect life are completely ignoring, flouting the laws of states like the Commonwealth of Kentucky that have prevented that kind of conduct. And it was the Biden administration that further opened this aperture to not allow a physician to not require a physician to even interact with a patient before sending these pills into places like Kentucky. And so we are very concerned. We're going to take a hard look at these proactive legal efforts to assert First Amendment or any other constitutional protection to flout our laws.
3: But what looks like what Mayday Health is, they say, you know, we don't provide prescriptions, we don't provide the drugs, we just connect people with the provider. So they're like a middleman connecting, you know, someone in Kentucky that, you know, thinks they want to end this pregnancy with the abortion pill without any, as you said, no medical oversight whatsoever. And this middleman connects him with a doctor in New York who then sends this drug in violation of the state law. So, I mean, there's got to be some complicity here on behalf of Mayday Health in breaking a law.
2: Well, Tony, you served as a police officer. I was an FBI special agent and served as United States attorney. And I've been a state prosecutor before I was the chief law enforcement officer of this Commonwealth. You went right where I was going to go. And that is, and I'm not commenting specifically on the Mayday Health matter, but generally someone that plays that facilitation role, that triggers conspiratorial liability. It's a conspiracy. Right. And we're going to use every tool in our toolkit, ultimately, civil and criminal, to prevent this conduct. But what we've seen, the dark side of this, not only is the increase.
3: We've got about 15 seconds.
2: Abortions. Yeah, we've seen bad actors slip pills to mothers to attempt fetal homicide right in Kentucky, Barron County, Kentucky case. We're going to keep fighting this with everything we got.
3: Thank you, General. Stick with us, folks. We're back with more after this.
4: What is God's role in government? What does the separation of church and state really mean? And how does morality shape a nation? President John Adams said our Constitution was made only for a moral and religious people. 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
5: When in the course of human events, it becomes necessary for one people
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5: May God bless America.
22: Should a Christian support Israel? That question has become one of the most emotionally charged issues of our time, both in the world and within the church. Family Research Council President Tony Perkins offers a clear, biblical, and prophetic answer. In his latest book, he examines Israel's past, present, and future through the lens of Scripture, revealing why support for Israel is not rooted in politics, partisanship, or cultural sentiment, but in the unchanging promises of God. Drawing from Genesis to Revelation, Tony Perkins demonstrates that the ultimate rationale for a Christian support for Israel is spiritual. Should a Christian support Israel invites believers to see beyond headlines and ideologies, returning to the foundation of God's Word to understand His heart for His chosen people and the blessings that flow when we stand with what He has established forever. Text the word Israel to 67742 for more information.
3: Welcome back to Washington Watch, the website, TonyPerkins.com. Hey, FRC Pray, Vote, Stand Chapters initiative is equipping believers across America to engage locally, prayerfully, and biblically. And these are popping up all across the country. We have we're on a mission. We're on a mission. Over the next 10 years, we want to see one of these chapters anchored in a church in every county in America. And we're off and running. And if you'd like to find out more about either joining a chapter in your county or maybe starting one, text the word chapters to 67742. That's chapters to 67742. We're already seeing amazing results from these chapters that are stepping out and building relationships with elected officials. All right, our word for today comes from 2 Samuel chapter 6. Then David danced before the Lord with all his might, and David was wearing a linen ephod. Now, as the ark of the Lord came into the city of David, Michal, Saul's daughter, looked through a window and saw King David leaping and whirling before the Lord, and she despised him in her heart. Then David returned to bless his household, and Michal, the daughter of Saul, came out to meet David and said, "How glorious was the king of Israel today, uncovering himself in the eyes of the maids of his servants, as one of these base fellows shamelessly uncovers himself." So David said to Michal, "It was before the Lord who chose me instead of your father to appoint me ruler over the people of the Lord, over Israel. Therefore, I will play music before the Lord, and I will be even more undignified than this and will be humble in my own sight." You know what? We must never allow the critics to keep us from our open devotion to the Lord Jesus Christ. To find out more about our journey through the Bible, text Bible to 67742. It may be less obvious this year because fewer corporations are decked out in the rainbows, but it's the month that pro-LGBTQ XYZ activists have long tried to sell the American people as Pride Month. I mean, just think about that for a moment. Pride Month. Pride goes before a fall. Anyway, thankfully, fewer Americans are buying into that nonsense. So how does this June compare to past June's? Joining us now to discuss this and much more is our Washington Stand panel for today, Suzanne Bowdy, editorial director and senior writer, and Casey Harper, managing editor of Broadcast. Suzanne, Casey, thanks for joining me.
23: Thanks, Tony.
3: All right, Suzanne, give us the lay of the land and how it looks this year compared to past years when it comes to the color of the rainbow.
0: Well, I think everyone's pretty happy that they aren't bumping into progress flags and chest binders every time they walk in this store.
3: Right.
0: I think last year was a real wake-up call for people, especially in the big cities who are putting together events and parades, because the corporate sponsorship just dried up. Mm-hmm. I mean, that's what we're seeing right now. Corporations are still walking away from these events, and people are realizing we need to fund these things, you know, privately or with private donations, because they're just not getting the revenue from corporations that they were. And in some cases, I know the NPR and Wall Street Journal both covered this. The activists are actually saying, look, we might not ever go back to like a 2019 when businesses right. and brands were tripping over themselves to sponsor these things.
3: I want to talk a little bit about how this happened. Okay, so because Americans have this kind of like short attention span on this, and they're kind of thinking, well, this is all because of Trump. Not really. This preceded Trump. In fact, in the first Trump administration, I know this for a fact, that they really didn't want to take on this whole gender thing. They wanted to dance around it. But when all this pushback came, and you mentioned the chest binders, that was Target you were referring to, Target, the Target store.
0: Don't go there.
3: Which I don't shop at. Which
0: Subliminal
3: I don't shop
0: messages.
3: At. Yes. You know, there was a lot of pushback. And, of course, they dug in. Remember? They dug in.
0: They did. They said, this is great for business. And they found out really fast it was terrible for business.
3: JCPenney experienced a little bit of that. Some of these other companies experiences. But then, as the public opinion changed in this last election, the Trump campaign saw that and made this a focal point of their, you know, talking about the transgender issue, which is all connected.
0: Right.
3: And so then they won on this issue and they doubled down on it when they were in office. And so then the business community is taking note of that and they're changing their approach. So my point is this. Politics played a part in it, but it started with parents
0: and consumers,
3: who used their dollars to send a message.
0: Right. It all started with Bud Light, really, if you go
1: that
0: back to the Dylan Mulvaney controversy, and people just decided,
3: we're not going to buy
0: Bud Light. But it rippled, not just from Bud Light, but then they started getting
3: everybody. I quit drinking after that. Unfortunately, I couldn't spend my money not on Bud Light.
0: Because I was already boycotting them.
3: But it is a point. I didn't see that in any of the Baptist magazines. Don't drink Bud Light. But the reality is consumers can have an impact.
0: A massive impact. And we saw that. And once they realized they could have an impact, then they started going after everyone.
3: Yeah.
0: You know, then corporations were terrified. Right. I mean, CEOs and boardrooms were saying, get away from this.
3: And they're actually doing what we've been asking them to do
0: to
3: for
0: neutral.
3: 20 years. You don't have to be on our side. Just do whatever it is you do. If you sell widgets, sell widgets. But don't get involved in public policy.
0: Right.
1: Yeah, I mean, it was a decisive win. And I think people didn't really believe in their own power. Like the average soccer mom or PTA mom has enough power to scare boardroom CEOs who make millions of dollars into decisions. And there's way more of them than any other demographic. If any time conservatives and Christians are unified, they win always because there's so many of them.
3: Right. And I know, again, for fact, I don't usually say something unless I know it to be true, but a lot of these board chairmen, CEOs of these major corporations are scared of their own shadow.
0: Yeah. Well, and they didn't want to do it in the first place, is what we found out quietly.
3: They were scared of the HRC.
0: Yeah. They were scared of a corporate
1: equality
0: index.
1: And their HR departments,
0: which
1: are filled
0: departments.
1: With, you know, liberal people, young people.
0: Although Trump did a favor, though, because he released all those, you know, anti-DEI memorandums and orders, which gave these companies cover to say, we don't want to do this.
3: So there is a political side to this.
0: There is a political
3: connection. Because, like, right now, there are no pride flags flying over embassies.
1: That's right.
3: Because the State Department said no. We're not flying those flags.
1: And Congress deserves credit on that one, too. It wasn't just Trump. The Congress passed legislation for that one flag policy. And it's kind of amazing. I think most people are kind of amazed to hear that your average embassy, you know, a kid walking down the street in Pakistan looks at the U.S. embassy and might see a pride flag. And not just pride flag.
0: In a Muslim country.
1: But a Black Lives Matter flag. In countries where maybe there's almost no black people, there's a Black Lives Matter flag. And it really showed that the State Department, it revealed something about the State Department, which was it did have a core value. It wasn't just pushing, you know, U.S. interests. It was pushing this woke agenda around the world. And the money shows that, too. The The President Biden's last budget request before he left office requested $3 billion to push gender and equity issues around the world. And that's much of that is via the State Department.
3: So again, it shows that there are several dynamic factors involved in what we see displayed in the culture. Mm-hmm. You know, there's the individual that sometimes stands alone. Right. But eventually others will join with them. I think of all of the parents who went up to the school board meetings right. and pushed back on the mm-hmm. bathroom policies that, you know, Barack Obama and later Joe Biden pushed down the throats of Americans. But they stood up. And then that affected the politics. And then the politics affects the policy. And that's where we begin to preserve some of these changes. But we can't step back and take our hands off.
0: Right. What is it you always say? Courage breeds courage.
3: Courage breeds yeah. courage.
0: And, right.
3: and our system of government was not made for spectators. It was made for participants. Mm-hmm. And this is one of the reasons we're doing our Pray, Vote, Stand chapters all across America so that we can plant that flag, not the pride flag. We can plant the flag for faith, family, and freedom in those communities and uphold biblical standards right there in that county.
1: Right. And even though we're a democracy, 51% doesn't win. It's the small, it's minority of vocal minorities on both sides that are pushing hard on issues. So you can, I mean, famously, you know, only 3% of people rose up in the American Revolution. It doesn't take much more than that.
0: But I think we should all be so encouraged that, you know, pride pushback has become the norm.
3: Right, it's no longer
0: something that we just read about, you know.
3: But again, it goes, I don't want to take away from the political leaders who mm-hmm. are taking the stands,
0: right.
3: but I just want our listeners to know the impact that they have
0: and
3: when they stand up. For instance, mm-hmm. who thought that we would see June as family fidelity,
0: nuclear family month, right? Which is another way the states, Arkansas, Tennessee, Indiana, mm-hmm. Oklahoma, all today are saying, we're going to replace Pride Month right. with something that we actually care about, which is morality.
3: I text my governor to see if Louisiana is going to be joining that lot
0: oh,
3: of those
0: behind.
3: that are
0: yeah.
3: saying, I know, I told you got to get big. We've been in the midst of it.
0: Spanberger is not taking my calls.
3: But this is the result of elections. Elections mm-hmm. matter, right. but it's not just elections. It's not that we can just say, all right, you go fix this. The political leaders are fixing it because people cared about it.
0: Mm-hmm. You can't let it stop. You can't just entrust it to political leaders. Yeah. You have to keep moving, keep acting. Yes.
3: But if you read the resolutions, the proclamations, like from Indiana mm-hmm. and from Tennessee, that talk about the importance of the nuclear family. They make reference to the research that, you know, we've done here at the Family Research Council about the impact of the family and how children mm-hmm. Suffer from so many social pathologies if they do not have that intact family of a mom and a dad who are married. And these are things that, you know, we were kind of laughed at and ridiculed for talking about 10, 15 years ago, and now finally we have those that are courageous enough to state mm-hmm. the obvious, and I believe it's shifting the culture.
1: Yeah, well, and every great change in the culture, step one is getting laughed at and ridiculed, and then you get more people getting laughed at and ridiculed, and then a little bit later, everyone acts like they always believed it.
0: Right.
1: And now
0: point,
1: it's normal.
0: Yeah. Next year we'll be talking about 25 states having nuclear family
1: probably,
0: month,
1: yeah,
0: probably
1: yeah.
0: which would be great.
3: Look, we have to be willing to speak truth. All right, and this for us, where our spot comes in here mm-hmm. is biblical truth.
1: Right.
3: Because I was even on a program earlier today where they were talking, you know, celebrating these states pushing back, saying, you know, you can do whatever you want, doesn't matter, but it does matter.
1: Yeah.
3: It does matter what people do. It does matter what we condone in society, because when we condone that which is contrary to God's structure and order, we all pay the price for
1: yeah.
3: it. We all will suffer as a result of that
1: yep.
3: because that left unaddressed becomes the norm.
0: Right.
1: And especially the victims,
3: saw.
1: Which are the kids. You
3: right.
1: Mm-hmm. This is not a victimless issue.
3: No, not at all. And we know what happens to those children who are deprived of a mother and a father. Mm-hmm. Now, I know that that doesn't happen all the time, but we don't make our public policy for the exceptions. We make it for the standard that we want to pursue.
1: Right. Mm-hmm.
3: That's how we should pursue it. All right, we got about 4 minutes left, Suzanne, and you know I love to talk about
0: your favorite subject.
3: My favorite
0: sports.
3: Oh, let me go get
1: Bud Light.
3: Let me go get a root canal.
0: This has been a great deep
3: one. You had a story that went viral this week involving the Washington Nationals. Now, is that the soccer team?
0: Or oh, wow. Man. Readers, please complain to Washington Watch.
3: Tell us about it.
0: Well, I mean, we were just talking about how, you know, there's been a big pushback of wokeism, but one of the places where I think is a big holdout is still pro sports, and we see that, unfortunately, in this instance. But it was
3: why is that?
0: I think that, you know what, my own personal opinion as a rabid sports fan is that I think that the managers think, oh, they're not going to go anywhere. These people are really invested in their teams. There's nothing we can do that they'll walk away from. And in fact, that was part of this undercover
1: That's
0: video.
1: That's what he said on the video,
0: One of the things the guy said was, if we make you mad, where are you going to go?
1: You're not going to drive to Baltimore?
0: Right. You're not going to leave this team.
3: You come out and hang out with me.
0: Right. But it was actually shocking what they uncovered, which was the O'Keefe Media Group, you know, went undercover, recorded one of the executives in the Nationals. This was not some low guy like an usher or taking tickets. He was the director of community relations and basically said that, you know, after last year when one of the pitchers, Trevor Williams, spoke out about a drag queen event at the Dodgers on his social media platforms and said this was a mockery of his faith, it really, you know, was offensive to the Catholic Church. This guy, Sean Hudson, said, well, the Nationals after that decided we weren't going to use him on social media. We were going to take him out of a lot of promotional videos. And that was astonishing to fans. That video went everywhere. Fans were irate. 2 days later, the team fired Sean Hudson and came out with their PR spin machine saying, oh, this was all factually inaccurate. That never happened. But you got to wonder, like, why would the guy make this up? I think what they're upset about is that their toxic culture got exposed. Yeah. But this isn't going away because, you know, you can't religiously discriminate against Christians, especially in a massive organization like the Washington Nationals. So there have been calls from Lauren Boebert, a congresswoman from Colorado, and from Catholic Vote for the Trump Justice Department to get involved. And I think they will, as they should, because it's a violation of the Civil Rights Act. I mean, you can't just sideline Christian players.
3: So is sports that beholden to the LGBTQ community that they have to be biased against Christians?
1: They went pretty all in during the Biden administration, just like they did on COVID and BLM. It's kind of amazing thing to me is how the LGBT issue rides the race issue every time, and the coattails of it. Because I think a lot more people are actually sympathetic to some of the racial concerns or BLM and everything, whereas the LGBT is much more fringe. And they always say, well, it's all civil rights, and they lug it in there together. But they really have... They've given in on it, but now they're getting the pushback and it's normalizing. I think part of it is all these teams are in these big cities, but all the fans are outside of the city.
3: Well, they probably also have contracts with the city officials as well. Mm-hmm. So is hockey the same way? Are they giving into that stuff?
0: Hockey has, but I will say in baseball, as in hockey, where you see success is when the players stand up. Now, hockey had the whole situation with the pride jerseys, and baseball did too, and players said, look, we're not wearing those. And great credit to them because they had a lot of skin in that game, and some of them were punished, but they said, we're not doing it. And a lot of the leagues said, we're not going to make you do that anymore. But in this case, this is one way where they can still celebrate pride, you know, but not mandate a player wear it. So really, it's the individual courage of the players
3: you
0: that
3: get
0: matters
3: a NASCAR,
0: here.
3: NASCAR is giving into some of that.
0: Yeah.
3: Well, at least they still don't have it in demolition derbies. So that's where I go.
0: Oh, wow, I go
3: to the demolition derbies. You know, the station wagons always win. Put your money on the station wagons.
1: Write that down. Take notes.
0: It's a dark horse tip.
3: It's the station wagons. I know.
0: Please share a gambling pamphlet. Yeah.
3: Suzanne, Casey, thanks so much for joining us today.
0: Thank you.
3: And folks, I want to thank you for joining us as well. 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
8: American Family News, I'm Robert Thornton. President Donald Trump announced he will attend and speak at the rescheduled White House Correspondents' Dinner after April's shooting. Here's Fox's Jackie Heinrich.
9: He posted this to Truth Social. This announcement is a very good thing in that we cannot allow lunatics to change our way of life or even its scheduling. I was asked to be there and speak by Weijia Jiang, the president of the White House Correspondents Association, and have accepted. I don't know whether or not I will give the same rather nasty statements, at least as it concerns certain people, but we will soon find out. In any event, it will be a hot ticket. Jiang wrote to members, when gunfire interrupted this year's event, it further clarified the WHCA's mission to advocate for the freedoms that are protected in the First Amendment. We will not allow an act of violence to have the last word. Now, this new venue holds considerably fewer seated guests than the Hilton, so the redo dinner is going to be a lot more intimate than our regular annual event.
8: Reporter Jackie Heinrich sits on the board of the White House Correspondents Association. The Justice Department charged the suspect of that shooting, Cole Thomas Allen, with one count of attempt to assassinate the president, transportation of a firearm with intent to commit a felony, and discharge of a firearm during a crime of violence. U.S. job openings jumped in April as the labor market looked resilient despite economic uncertainty caused by the Iran war. U.S. employers posted 7.6 million job vacancies in April, the Labor Department reported today. Up from 6.9 million in March and the most since May of 2024. Economists had forecast 6.8 million openings. Homeland Security Secretary Mark Wayne Mullen testified before the Senate Appropriations Subcommittee on Homeland Security today to discuss the department's budget for fiscal year 2027. Mullen, in his opening remarks, responded to Subcommittee Ranking Member Chris Murphy's claims that DHS is breaking the law.
23: We're enforcing the laws that Congress did pass. That's reckless. When you start saying it's unconstitutional, what's unconstitutional that we're doing? We swore to uphold the Constitution just like you swore to uphold the Constitution.
8: Murphy says when President Trump came into office, ICE's budget was $10 billion. Now it's $115 billion. Mullen pushed back, saying Democrats do not want to fund ICE and Border Patrol because they want open borders. A conservative military watchdog says Congress needs to finally codify President Trump's policy regarding transgenders in the military. More from AFN's Chad Groening.
24: By a 2-1 vote, a 3-judge panel of the U.S. Court of Appeals for the District of Columbia Circuit have voted against the Trump administration's ban of so-called transgender service members. But the ban will remain in effect for now. The U.S. Supreme Court let it go through last year as litigation continues to play out, and the appeals court put their own ruling on hold to allow for appeals. It would apply to plaintiffs serving in the military, but not those seeking to join. Elaine Donnelly is president of the Center for Military Readiness.
25: There will be appeals, and I'm sure the administration will be on solid ground. They have rested everything they have done in personnel issues on readiness and morale, making our military stronger, and it's all been consistent, and they have not hesitated to put their policy regarding transgenderism into the regulation.
24: Donnelly says, unfortunately, Congress has failed to take its constitutional responsibility regarding this issue.
25: Whether you're talking about the military or the schools or athletics, Congress has to solve this issue. And they haven't done so yet. So that's why they keep going back into the courts. But when you get activist judges and if the political situation changes, unless Congress makes policy, the various policies will go back and forth. And that's not right. It's not fair to the people in the military. It's certainly not fair to women.
24: I'm Chad Groening.
8: Fox Business says California is witnessing an unprecedented mass migration due to being strapped with record-high gas prices, a staggering $31 billion transit deficit, and a billionaire wealth tax headed to the ballot this November. It's not just a working-class exodus. California's elite are actively being courted by pro-business states. In weather news, the National Weather Service says that for tomorrow, there is a slight risk of severe storms, a level 2 out of 5, across parts of the northern plains into the upper Mississippi Valley. See more news at AFM.net.
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12: 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Thanks for listening to AFR. Today is Tuesday, June the 2nd, 2026. And in studio with me is Wesley Wildman. Good morning, Wesley.
13: Good morning.
12: Good morning, Chris Woodward.
14: Hello.
12: That's the spirit, Chris, right there.
13: I'm getting there.
12: You're getting there. You're getting
14: there. HR told me to be cheerful.
12: And you are. And Ray Pritchard. Good morning, Brother Ray.
15: Hey, Tim. How you doing this morning?
12: Doing well. How's everything in Kansas City?
15: Well, I tell you what, it's a beautiful day here. We got a few clouds, but the rain has passed us by, and a beautiful early summer day here in Kansas.
12: You know, we live in obviously the Tupelo, Mississippi area, and we've been getting last 2 weeks just rain, and that's true across most of the Southeast. Mm-hmm. Of course, most of the Southeast was also experiencing very dry drought type weather. So, you guys got a lot of rain or no?
15: We got a lot of rain last week, and it passed us by, but it was good.
12: Yeah, you needed it.
15: Yeah, Marley and I were flying back into Kansas City over the weekend, and you look out the window of the plane as we're coming into the Kansas City airport. It's green for miles and miles around. So thank God for the rain. And
12: amen.
15: I'm glad for some sunshine.
12: Amen. Well, give us a good word from the Bible this morning, if you would.
15: Well, you know, Tim, I've been out and about the last couple of weeks, and last week Marlene and I were in Budapest, Hungary, teaching the book of Hebrews at Word of Life Bible Institute, and had a wonderful time over there. Taught about 37 students. These are college-age students from... There were 37 students there from 15 different countries, a whole bunch from South America and Central America and some from Africa and all over Europe. So it's a very cosmopolitan group of students. Well, you know, Tim, the book of Hebrews is all about, it's on one hand, it's about the greatness of who Jesus is. But there's a warning there in the book of Hebrews. Don't drift. Don't drift spiritually. You have these famous warning passages in the book of Hebrews. So as part of my teaching last week, all this is just introduction to the verse I'm going to read here. One of the most famous verses in the book of Hebrews is Hebrews 2 verse 1, where the writer says, "We must pay the most careful attention, therefore, to what we have heard." He's talking about the truth of who Jesus is. Pay attention to it so that we do not drift away. Do not drift away. In a sense, that's the whole book of Hebrews right there. It's a warning. Don't drift. And the argument of the book of Hebrews is what starts with drifting turns into unbelief, and unbelief turns into apostasy, and apostasy turns into falling away, turns into despising the Lord, and finally lose all interest in who Jesus is. It's a really scary thing because, you know, I can't speak for anybody else, but I know it's easy for myself to realize, well, I'm starting to drift a little bit, and it doesn't feel very serious. But my friends, what starts with drifting, it just you just kind of get in the wrong pattern, and you drift away from Jesus, and one day you wake up and you're a long way away. Well, I had finished my teaching over in Hungary. It was the last day, and we finished on a very high note. And one of the students from France, beautiful young girl, I guess 18, 19 years old, came up and asked me the most sincere question. "Can you tell me," she said, "I've heard you teach. Can you tell me what should I do so that I do not drift away from Jesus?" What a marvelous question that is. And I told her, well, there are three things, and they're all in the book of Hebrews, and we all got to do all three of them. Number one, We got to fix our eyes on Jesus. That's Hebrews 12. Fix your eyes on Jesus. You lift your eyes away from your problems, from your struggles. Get a good gaze, get a good grasp of who Jesus is, the mighty, exalted Son of God. As long as you keep your eyes focused on Jesus, friends, you'll be able to survive the problems and trials of life, and you won't drift away. So that's number one, keep your eyes on Jesus. Number two, watch your life. Watch your life. Hebrews 3 says, be careful. It's a Greek word that means keep your eyes open spiritually, because drifting and unbelief can happen almost while we're not even paying attention to things. So keep your eyes on Jesus. Number two, watch your life, watch your heart. And number three, take time to encourage other people. And Hebrews 3 says we should encourage one another. Chris, what that means is you and I got to encourage each other. And Wesley, you and I, we got to encourage each other. And Tim, you and I, we got to encourage each other. And when you see that I'm down, you got to come around and may either pat me on the back or give me a good kick somewhere to get me going back in the right direction. And Wesley, it's the same way. If I see you struggling a little bit, I got to just come along and say, hey, Wesley, hang in there, brother. We are going to make it. So, friends, let's stay close to Jesus. Let's not drift away. Number one, let's focus our eyes on Jesus. Number two, let's keep our heart in the right place. Number three, let's be sure to encourage each other. Friends, the Christian life is not a sprint. It's a marathon, and we need to help each other to keep running so we can cross the finish line for the glory of God.
13: Amen.
14: Yeah. Well, you know what he also just did there? He fulfilled Hebrews 3:13 that says encourage each other day after day, as long as it's still called a day, so that we're not hardened by the deceitfulness of sin. And that's the next chapter over. And then
13: where is like, that? What you just quoted?
14: Hebrews chapter 3, verse 13. And then also at the end of Hebrews, it reminds us part of this is the Southern way of saying go to church. But the Bible says don't forsake the gathering of believers. And that comes from the book of Hebrews. Mm-hmm. The Hebrews, like just like Ray said, it is constantly telling you, you've got to have accountability. You got to, as a Christian, you in this case, in chapter 10, verse 25, don't quit going to church. You got to go to church, because while driving to church, I often will ask Bennett, who knows the answer to it. I'll say,
13: your son.
14: My son Bennett, and he's 10 years old. I'll say, hey, now why is it we're going to church today? And there's there's a lot of reasons we
13: right,
14: go.
13: Sure.
14: But the two reasons that I'm looking for, and is one, so that we can learn and know about God, worship God, all one answer. Two, so that we can fellowship with other Christians is what we talk about. And so the importance of being around other Christians. And so we all know church doesn't save you. And we know that we are the church as Christians, and we live that out in our daily lives every day. But there is something to be said about going to church and fellowshipping with other Christians. And the Bible tells us to do that so that we can adhere to the message there that Ray was encouraging us to.
13: Amen. So you're talking about this, all this teaching obviously can be found in other places in the Bible, but the emphasis is on, in the book of Hebrews, is on what you discussed there.
15: Well, this is the whole message. If Jesus is who he said he is, if he's the Son of God, if he's the one who is there for us in the time of need, just keep your eyes open, friends. Don't drift away. Stay close to Jesus. And as Wesley said, stay close to your brothers and sisters. We're all in this together. And friends, you ought to read the book of Hebrews. Mm-hmm. It's a marvelous challenge here for the 21st century.
13: Mm-hmm. Amen. Chris, anything to add to that? You want to break Hebrews down in Hebrew?
16: I am curious. Who do you think wrote Hebrews, Ray?
15: Well, there are three main answers to the question. If you have an older version of the Bible, maybe it'll say the epistle of Paul mm-hmm. to the Hebrews. Mm-hmm. And that's been probably the number one answer over 2,000 years. However, Paul's name is nowhere mentioned in the book of Hebrews. So it's not, you know, with Ephesians, it says Paul. Galatians, it says Paul. We don't have that in Hebrews. So Paul is a good possibility. The other two best known possibilities are Barnabas. You know, Paul and Barnabas were buddies. Barnabas was a Levite. And whoever wrote Hebrews had a real knowledge of the Levitical priesthood of the Old Testament. So it could be Paul. Luther said it was Apollos. Remember Apollos, who was mighty in the scriptures and was instructed by Priscilla and Aquila? I think the best answer, this is one of the answers on my final exam, who wrote Hebrews? The kids had to, A was Paul, B was Barnabas, C was Apollos, and D was the famous quote from Origen, the early church father, who said, asked who wrote Hebrews? Only God knows.
16: I was going to say, well, yeah. I mean, and, you know, God inspired whoever it was to write it.
15: That's right.
16: So ultimately, God is the author.
13: Amen. All right, you're listening to Today's Issues on the American Family Radio Network. Tim, Wesley, Chris, and Ray, what's your first news story?
16: Well, you know, I mean, one of the other things the Bible tells us is to pray for those in authority so that society may remain peaceful. That's 1 Timothy 2. And I say we should pray for those in authority because it would appear from various news accounts that President Trump, our president, and Israeli Prime Minister Benjamin Netanyahu might have exchanged some words during a phone conversation.
13: Encouraging words?
16: No. Things I can't say on the radio. Because I value my job, Tim.
13: Here's the story that was reported.
16: Mm-hmm, yeah.
13: Am I undercutting you here? You got more? Okay.
16: You go ahead.
13: Well, the United States and Israel went to war with Iran. All right. We know that. But 3 months ago or so? How long has that been?
16: It's February 28th.
13: Wow. Has it been that long? Mm-hmm. And so it was a partnership, basically, as both countries said, we cannot allow Iran to develop a nuclear weapon. It would be dangerous for Israel. It would be dangerous for the world. It would be dangerous for the United States. And so we decided to try to stop that. Well, we all know that's happened. Now the situation, it's being reported, is that the United States and Israel are at odds over this point. Iran insists that a part of the, quote, negotiations that are, I guess, eternal, the negotiations are that Israel stop fighting Hezbollah in Lebanon.
16: Correct.
13: And so the report, and it seems is that, you know, that Israel, that President Trump and Benjamin Netanyahu, the Prime Minister of Israel, are at odds with one another over how to proceed going forward. Now, what was it that President Trump wrote on his social media platform, Truth Social, about this, Chris? You got just quote from him.
16: Yeah. So this,
13: do it. Give us a Trump voice. Can you do that?
16: I can't do it.
13: Do a Trump voice in Southern English, Chris. Yeah.
14: There's so many good ones out there now that anything short of the good ones you.
13: There are some impersonations of President Trump that are sound more like Trump than Trump does.
14: That's right.
13: Yeah. Go ahead.
16: I'm not one of those people.
13: Yeah.
16: I can't even impersonate myself.
13: Okay.
16: But after the reportedly expletive laden phone call between President Trump and Israeli Prime Minister Benjamin Netanyahu, Trump gets on Truth Social and says this: I had a conversation with Bibi today, asking him not to go into a major raid of Beirut, Lebanon. He turned his troops around. Thank you, Bibi! ! I also had a conversation with representatives of the leaders of Hezbollah, and they agreed to stop shooting at Israel and its soldiers. Likewise, Israel agreed to stop shooting at them. Let's see how long that lasts. Hopefully, it will be for eternity, all caps. And he ends it with President Donald J. Trump.
13: Yeah. So, what do you think about all that, Ray?
15: Well, I hope he's right. I hope it works out. It's never as simple as the president makes it in a statement like that. I think that this is a case where the interest of the U.S. and the interest of Israel may be going in not opposite directions, but somewhat different directions. After all, if you are Benjamin Netanyahu and you are next door to Hezbollah in Lebanon,
13: They're firing into your country.
15: You cannot sit there and just take it. You have to answer back, right? You have to go up to Lebanon and do what needs to be done to get rid of them. And I am sure the president, President Trump, is very frustrated by that because there's a close connection between Iran and Hezbollah. No, well, let's say it another way. Hezbollah essentially is a client organization of the Iranians.
13: A proxy.
15: So they're proxy. That's a better word. Okay. So I am sure. Do I believe the reports that President Trump and Benjamin Netanyahu had some words? Yeah, I'm sure they had some words. I think Mr. Netanyahu basically said, okay, I'll go along with you, but if they keep shooting at us,
13: right,
15: we are going to fight back, right, as they should.
13: Right. No, I agree. That's probably what happened. Here's the part of it I don't I just question here what's going on. Well, it appears to me that Iran is dictating the terms of the, quote, negotiations, to me, despite what the president may say. If, in fact, Iran can say to the United States, hey, you tell Israel to stop fighting back against Hezbollah, and President Trump gets on the phone and leans on Benjamin Netanyahu to stop fighting against Hezbollah, then it tells me that Iran is running the show here.
14: Yeah.
13: Wesley, that's what it appears to me. I one other thought, and then you can comment on this. What seems to me President Trump should do in this case, again, I don't know all the backdrop, and all, I mean, I don't know all the, we don't know everything that the president has to deal with in this, but President Trump should tell Iran, I'm not talking to you about Israel and Hezbollah. I'm talking about us here.
14: Yep.
13: Okay, go ahead, Wesley.
14: Yeah, that's exactly what should happen. Oh, and I'm about to, all right, I'm also frustrated on this same topic that we're still negotiating with terrorists. I mean, at the end of the day, you open up the strait or you don't open up the strait and you tell them what we're going to do and you do it. Or option two, which is not likely, and I understand why, and there is an alternative. You could just say, the strait is a strait until everyone else wants to help open the strait, meaning you get other countries involved. Mm-hmm. Or as America, you go in and you open it up. So we're past the mark that I was personally in my commentary not wanting to get to and us still be over there. So we're there. And so my criticism now is that our military leaders and Trump did not calculate for the Strait of Hormuz being an issue, and that's a problem for me because now I don't foresee
13: we're stuck
14: and it's a problem because what up until this point, any time that they were accusing him of military actions or starting another war, it was done and out before you could criticize it. Now we're still there,
13: going on months,
14: and there's no sign. And if I see another report of breaking news that we have an update, that there's been negotiation,
13: yeah,
14: and there have been discussion,
16: I can do you one better.
14: I'm not clicking on it.
16: I went to lunch last week
14: for religious reasons.
16: I went to lunch last week, and I come back and I'm walking through the newsroom. We've got a big TV on the wall, and Fox News is on, and it says "News Alert," and it quotes Trump as saying Iran can't have a nuclear weapon.
15: Right. Really?
13: Well, that was from 2 months ago, right?
16: Yeah. No.
15: Really?
14: No.
16: It should be.
14: Yeah.
16: Fox will label "Sun comes up in the east." Yeah. Breaking news.
15: Right.
13: Let me ask you this real quick, Ray. We talked about this yesterday as it relates to a spiritual aspect of this, and that is, I said yesterday the root cause of this war is Iran's hatred for the Jews.
15: Yeah,
14: that's true. Yeah.
15: Yes.
13: Okay. So because it's irrational. And I went over this yesterday. I laid it out. You know, traditionally wars are fought over land. Well, this is being fought over land, but not between Iran and Israel directly. Mm-hmm. Okay. Iran and Israel are 1,200 to 1,500 miles apart. I think something like that. There's no historical, you know, war between these two.
15: Right.
13: So, and they're not fighting over assets. They're not fighting over, you know, mineral rights or the right to drill oil or gas or something like that, that you would say, okay, this is normally what people war over. In this situation, like with Iran, with Ukraine and Russia, they're fighting over land, okay, basically. In this case, the Iranians, the mullahs, the religious leaders, they're fighting because they hate Jews and they hate Christians because they want to see Israel, the land of the Jews, annihilated. That's why they send money to Hezbollah. That's why they send money to Hamas to try to kill all the Jews and take back that land. Now, is that a correct analysis in terms of the spiritual dynamic here?
15: Well, remember where we started with that chant, from the river to the sea, Palestine will be free. They want to wipe Israel from the face right. of the earth. The notion of a Jewish homeland is anathema to the mullahs there in Iran. So, yeah, at the heart of it is a hatred for the Jewish people and a desire to see them wiped

0: We understand there are people who hate us, okay?
1: Right.
0: People, hatred's involved in so many facets of the human experience. That's not the question. How do you make peace with people who deny your right to exist and want to wipe you off the face of the earth? What's the foundation for peace with people who are bent on your total destruction?
1: Yeah. And if you're in the seat of the Prime Minister of Israel, Benjamin Netanyahu or whoever it is, you look at this and you go, you know, you see what happened in the, you know, with the Holocaust, you see the historical attacks on Jews, and you go, never again. Mm-hmm. This is never going to happen again. And so that's what bothers me some when I hear President Trump is leaning on Benjamin Netanyahu to stop fighting back against Hezbollah, who is attacking them, because I'm going like, well, what if they were attacking Washington, D.C.?
0: Yeah.
1: Would you like the Prime Minister of Israel calling and telling you to stop fighting back against those who were firing on you and killing your citizens?
2: Yeah.
1: I just don't I don't like this report. Maybe, you know, the bond between Israel and America has always been strong, Barack Obama changed that. Mm-hmm. Barack Obama, he did not like Israel, and he showed it. And so things changed right there. President Trump's friendship with Benjamin Netanyahu and Israel has been strong, but now it's barely being tested right now. So let's take our break a little early here, and when we get back, Jenna Ellis will join us. Yes, that Jenna Ellis from Jenna Ellis and the Morning Radio Show here on American Family Radio. Coming up, you're listening to Today's Issues on the American Family Radio Network.

0: It's my turn.
1: Here is your host for My Turn, Don Wildman.
0: Once, while in Athens, Greece, a few of us decided to take a walk around part of that city. When we got ready to leave our hotel, an elderly lady who was in our tour group asked to go with us. We told her that we would be happy for her to come along. One of the reasons for the walk was to allow some of the other members of our group to cash some traveler's checks. So the first place we stopped was at a bank. While waiting at the bank, the lady began to tell me something about herself. She told me where she was from, who she was traveling with, and so on. Soon her conversation got around to her money. She told me how she had scrimped and saved, painstakingly looked for the best business deal, and done without down through the years. Then she informed me that about 6 months earlier, she decided that since she was on up in years and that she couldn't take her small fortune with her, she was going to enjoy some of it. You know, I thought about what that lady said. I thought of all the people I knew who made it their greatest ambition in life to make another dollar. I thought about all those people whose bankroll was larger than their spirit, whose stocks were more important than their fellow man. Soon, some of us decided to go back to the hotel, while others wanted to do some more shopping. So we split, and each person went their own way. The little lady went back with me to the hotel. Now, there was a candy shop next to our hotel, and as I started into the hotel, the lady told me she wanted to go in and get some candy. So I went on into the hotel while she went next door to the candy shop. In the hotel, I continued to think about the lady and her conversion concerning her money. I thought about what the Galilean had to say about money and man's use of it. I thought of all the wars that had been fought, and all the murders that had been committed, and all the people who had

0: become less than animals because of their greed for money. Well, after a few minutes, I decided that I would go to the candy store myself and get something sweet. The little lady was still there. She was sampling every piece of candy they had, and since no one in the shop spoke English, she was having a hard time making herself understood. I could see that the salespeople were becoming annoyed with her. I found myself a piece of candy that I wanted, paid the cashier for it, and began to eat it. The lady came over, looked at my candy, and asked me if it was good. I told her that it was, and so she told the waiter that she wanted a piece of candy just like that one, the one that I had. Well, the waiter took the candy, wrapped it, and gave it to her. "How much?" she asked. The waiter gave her the price in Greek money. She couldn't figure out the exchange rate, so she turned to me and asked, "How much is that in American money?" I answered her, "It's 12 cents. Well, she looked at me first, and then at the waiter. "That's too expensive," she said, and gave the candy back. You know, I guess that after 50 years of stinginess, parting with 12 cents is an awful hard thing to do.
1: This has been My Turn with Don Wildman, a production of the American Family Association.
2: Hello, everyone. I'm Tim Wildman, president of American Family Association and American Family Radio. Hey, we are announcing two tours coming up in 2027, March of 2027. We're going to Greece and we're going to Italy. The Greece tour we call the Footsteps of Paul, and you're going to follow the footsteps of St. Paul in the country of Greece. And then the Italian tour, the tour of Italy, Venice, Florence, Pisa, Rome, we're calling the Make Lasagna Great Again tour. And these are coming up in March of 2027. And if you want to read all about them, the itinerary, the cost, everything you need to know about these tours coming up in March of Greece and Italy, go to tours.afa.net. That's tours.afa.net. We're going to have a lot of fun, a lot of good fellowship, and see some of the most historic and iconic sites in the world.
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2: Hey, welcome back, everybody, to Today's Issues on the American Family Radio Network. I'm Tim with Wesley and Chris and Ray. We want to a couple of couples stop by to see us here who listen. James and Jamie from Shady Point, Oklahoma, just met them. They stopped by, and Tim and Leslie from Mount Calm. That's right, Mount Calm, not Mount Chaos. Mount Calm, Texas, which is near Waco, I think. They are traveling and stopped by to see us here at American Family Radio. And Wesley, we do, if folks who listen around the country are traveling this summer, well, it doesn't matter what time of the year, but a lot of people travel in the summer, and they want to stop by and see our studios and meet us if we're here. Then how can they do that?
5: Yes, please go to afa.net/visits with an S, afa.net/visits. That's V-I-S-I-T-S, visits. And there you can fill out just a couple of things, name, what day you're wanting.
2: We need to know you're coming.
5: Yeah, a little heads up.
2: And you're bringing a cake.
5: That will go to our front desk, and Deanna and those at the front, Carmen, they will receive that. They will contact you quickly, and they will say, "Hey, what day?" And they'll pick a day, right, and we'll come by, and we'll let you know. And as the couples that are here today, they did the same thing, and so we knew they were here, so they were given a proper tour. They got to come through Today's Issues, and in between the break, that to come in the studio, and so
2: I didn't ask him where Shady Point, Oklahoma, is. Ray, do you know where Shady Point?
6: I've never heard of it.
2: Yeah. Type it in. Type, see where Shady, I forgot to ask them where Shady Point was. They look shady. James and Jamie. I just wonder about them, you know, from that town and everything.
6: We got questions.
2: We got questions. You're listening to Today's Issues on the American Family Radio Network. Well, Joint, did you find out where that is? Do you know, Ray?
5: Are you talking about Shady?
2: Yeah, Shady Point. Shady Point, Oklahoma. Surely it's on the map.
5: I was sitting here processing a joke for Shady, Oklahoma. Oh, I was trying to find a good one, and I couldn't.
2: I said James and Jamie look shady when I saw them, but I shouldn't have said that because I don't know them that well. I was going, and they don't look shady.
6: Shady Point is just south of Panama, Oklahoma.
2: Where is that?
5: There's a Panama?
6: There's a Panama, Oklahoma, and it's not too far from Spiro. And
2: come on, Ray. Give me something everybody recognizes. Norman, or Oklahoma City or Tulsa or
6: where? It's not far from Fort Smith, okay?
2: Oh, okay. Over on the Arkansas line.
6: That's right.
5: I know where Fort Smith is.
7: Yeah.
5: Stop signs.
2: Yeah. Fort Smith, that's 100,000 people or so. Mm-hmm. Yeah, that's pretty big. They got more than one Dollar General right there.
6: There you go.
7: You got to be more specific. Yeah. They have more than one Dollar General.
6: Really, it tells you all you need to know.
7: It's across the street from a Family Dollar Dollar Tree.
6: That's right.
2: All right. We want to welcome to our show our colleague and friend, Jenna Ellis, who is the host of Jenna Ellis in the Morning on American Family Radio, a live current events What's Happening show that's aired Monday through Friday, 7 a.m. to 8 o'clock Central Time right here on American Family Radio. Good morning, Jenna.
8: Good morning. And yes, if you were listening this morning, you can tell it was indeed live because we had some tech issues that we're resolving. And you also heard a little bit from my dog, Todd, who said hi in the back segment. So, you know, we're getting those.
2: Todd's just an attention hog, you know, he really is. So he just wants
8: that would be copper, actually, more than that. Yeah. Usually Todd only weighs in if it's something really serious. So, you know, I took the squirrel in the backyard as, you know, a really big deal.
2: Yeah. You know, my little dog is a Maltese. Well, I only have one. Jenna has two. Mm-hmm. And your dogs are what?
8: Okay. They are golden doodles.
2: Okay. So we sit on our back patio a lot at night. And so the dogs can see that what humans can't. Mm-hmm. Evidently. Because our little 11-pound Maltese champ, mm-hmm. he will dart off the, you know, the chair that I'm sitting. He's usually sitting up there with me. But then when he feels like we're threatened by multiple squirrels in the backyard, I'm talking not more than
5: one. Like, if he feels like there's an invasion
2: coming.
5: But
2: there's more than one squirrel, he's going to let me know.
8: Yeah. See, but this is why all dogs are conservatives, because they recognize that there's borders that need protecting. They're willing to go in and fight for their homeland.
2: Good point. They value
8: the family, where cats are Democrats, because they just sit there. They take welfare. They don't contribute. Yeah. And so, you know, if you have a dog as a conservative, I applaud you. If you have a cat, we might need to, you know, question your politics a little bit.
2: Well, we have a fence between our wrought iron fence between our patio and the actual backyard, which backs up to some woods. So we get a lot of critters come through in the nighttime that he can see, and he lets us know. And I appreciate the warnings, but every once in a while you just get annoyed by it. We know the squirrels are there. You can quit barking now.
5: That's right.
2: And come back to the chair so that you don't, the neighbors wake up the neighbors. Okay.
5: Your point's made.
8: So true. Yeah. But you know, our trainer for my two dogs told me something that I found really fascinating, which is that all dogs actually love having jobs. And so, you know, we know that.
2: Really?
8: That,
2: again, another conservative idea.
8: Right, that work is a good thing. And so, you know, obviously dogs are the biggest, the best animal for service animals, which, you know, my two dogs are for me. And so they are trained specifically for certain tasks. But our trainer was saying that all dogs, if you don't give them a job, they will appoint themselves different jobs because they know they're the home protector. They know that they have to keep things on schedule. You know, they are very work oriented, and that's something that's part of their implicit design and part of what makes them man's best friend. And I love that.
2: Yeah, absolutely. Allison says, I can tell, even if I can't hear the Amazon man, I know he's coming down the driveway because, you know, the, the dog lets you know because the dog can hear things, again, that humans can't hear. All right. Yes. What about your dog, Ray? We didn't talk about your dog. Got to get your dog in there.
6: Oh, Sadie's the same way.
2: Yeah.
6: Sadie understands everything that Jenna just said. She understands that she is in charge. She's been appointed by God to protect us.
2: Oh, it's divine appointment.
6: It's divine appointment, right? Okay. And so if anybody is coming, especially at night, Tim.
2: Yeah.
6: Especially at night. Yes. If anybody is walking just, you know, the sidewalk outside, Sadie will raise the dead from inside the house.
2: That's an interesting way to put it.
6: Let the people know. Don't come any closer.
2: Raise the dead. So we got divine appointment. We got the raising of the dead.
6: Okay. That's right.
8: This is a Christian radio program. I think we need to throw in, you know, maybe a, you know,
2: something else.
8: The Garden of Eden, and we'll be good.
2: We are going to talk about the Garden of Eden next hour.
7: Stick around.
2: Yeah. All right. So, Jenna, let me ask you, by the way, before we talk about the topic that we have here that you've written on, wanted to get your thoughts. I get to listen to your show for about 15 minutes each morning, 18 minutes. So I miss a lot of it.
8: I need to know which 18 minutes, so I make sure those are the best ones.
2: Well, 7:30 to 7:45 when I'm in the car coming to work, usually. But other than that, I'm kind of occupied. But let me ask you this. What do you make of the situation that we're in that President Trump is in, dealing with Iran? Now there seems to be tension growing between Israel and the U.S. I mean, what do you make of where we are with this here?
8: Well, we covered this morning with my guest, my main go-to guest, Scott Uhlinger, who's a former intelligence officer, and I really value his insights on all this. And one of the perspectives, though, that he has is more of a complete trust of Trump than I personally necessarily do. I do think that Trump is very wise strategically on foreign policy. I think he has a bigger picture than just kind of the war hawk that, you know, a lot of past Republican presidents have been. I think he was right initially to engage Iran because no one thinks, unless you're a totally crazy Democrat, that Iran should have nuclear capabilities. But I do think he should have ended this sooner, and there should have been a de-escalation plan to not let it continue this far, because I don't see necessarily what our strategic objectives are in terms of perpetuating this longer and basically intervening between Israel and Iran. I know Israel is our close ally, but at the same time, there are some things that we don't have an interest in nationally. And this is where I think it's too easy that Trump is giving more ground to the anti-Israel voices that are raising stronger within the base of the party the longer that this persists. So I would like to see him, you know, not go for regime change and, you know, kind of all this long-term stuff. I think this will go kind of the way of George W. Bush in some of the, you know, post Iraqi war, you know, all of that stuff that he was ultimately criticized for. I think that that Trump needs to conclude this and return his focus to American policy, because there are so many things that Americans are frustrated right now, especially with Congress. I would love to see Trump over there every day saying, I'm meeting with John Thune, I'm meeting with Speaker Johnson, we've got to pass the SAVE Act, we've got to get our border under control, we've got to do the things that Americans actually are concerned about on the home front.
2: Yeah, I agree. I think all of us agree here. We're at that point. I think we were at that point prior to Memorial Day. I said if this went past Memorial Day, by this being, we're not getting out of this situation, that it's going to really hurt President Trump's numbers, and it's going to hurt the Republicans in the fall. And I believe if the die is not cast, it's almost cast. But let me ask you this, and Ray, I want you to come in here too. well, any of you guys. But, Jenna, let me ask you the question first. What would be wrong with President Trump saying, look, our objective was to stop Iran from getting a nuclear weapon? We can't achieve that. It's impossible.
5: But we can set them back, and we did.
2: Yeah, and so we're coming home. We'll be watching, and if they do anything, if they, you know, I don't know what you say exactly. You can just say, you know, we'll, like in words of Arnold Schwarzenegger, we'll be back, you know, if necessary. I don't know what you could leave unnecessary, undefined. Anyway, what's wrong with admitting that we can't carry out our objective?
8: Well, you're dealing with Trump. I mean, in all reality, that's never going to happen. He's never going to admit that there's something he can't do. I mean, I think this is somebody
2: who
8: you asked him, you know, well, yes, but he's never going to admit that, right?
2: Why
8: and
2: not?
8: So, I mean, even if, because he's Donald Trump, and okay, that's just not in
2: EGO?
8: His wheelhouse, right? So it would need to be something like a, you know, Pete Hegseth coming out and saying, you know, listen, here, they would need to frame it in a way and couch the withdraw as saying, you know, listen, we recognize that this was a short-term conflict. It wasn't a war because Congress constitutionally has to declare war, and we recognize and we follow the U.S. Constitution. And so we have achieved our objectives, which was to topple the regime. I mean, first and foremost, make sure that they don't get nuclear capabilities. Then, you know, we have successfully taken out the key players of the regime that were for nuclear capabilities. Mm-hmm. And so we have successfully stopped it to this point. There is no long-term now strategic objective for the United States to stay involved. However, we will be watching and waiting. And the second that they try to do that again, we will be right there, and America is prepared. That's how you frame
2: it. You could have said that 2 months ago.
8: He could have, and I think he should have, frankly.
2: Yeah. Ray, go ahead.
6: Okay, so yesterday, Mr. Trump unbelievably says this to some reporter he was talking to, you know, about the negotiations. I don't care if they're over. Honestly, I'm quoting Mr. Trump. I really don't care. I couldn't care less. If they're over, they're over. If they're not, you know, I think they took too much time. Frankly, I thought they started to get very boring. That's a remarkable thing for an American president to say. On one hand, Jenna, it seems to me, the very definition of peace negotiations is they are boring. You get down into the, you get down to the weeds and the details. You can't, just seems to me that's going to happen anytime you have negotiations. You got to have people with a lot of,
2: but patience. He's talking like he's watching a TV show.
8: Well, and that's the point. I mean, like Secret Service agents used to say to me when I was, you know, around the White House a lot, if our day is boring, we've done our job. I mean, that's the point. They don't want their day to be exciting. And so it's in the same way. Yes, peace talks are more boring probably than going and bombing countries. But you should want the boring process of peace instead. So, and I mean, I think it's just a way. Again, it's just kind of Trump's bombastic nature to say things like that.
7: Hey, it's Chris here. I have a question for Jenna. So
2: be bombastic, Chris.
7: This operation began on February 28th.
6: In a world.
8: One man.
7: Right.
6: In a world.
7: So nobody can get into the head of Donald Trump except for maybe, well, I mean, God certainly can, but Melania probably knows a little bit of what he's thinking, maybe some of his kids. So let's go back to February 28th and the days initially following the initial airstrikes. Do you think he thought this stuff would be over by the end of March and people would have taken over?
8: Knowing Donald Trump for about how long? 8 years now, personally. I don't think he thought that far.
7: Okay.
8: And I don't think that was even remotely down the road. It's just more, let's do the next thing now and we'll deal with the consequences. And so I don't think that strategically, in anything that I've observed, that there's kind of this long-term scaffolded strategy. It's more of a response. And I know that people talk about, you know, the whole 4D chess thing and all of that, but I think he makes the decisions in the moment, and he also gathers as much information and as many people's opinions as possible and delays until the last second to make a decision, which is why I also do genuinely believe the administration that making that action was necessary to keep Iran from having nuclear capabilities. Otherwise, I don't believe that Donald Trump, with his personality and the way that he makes decisions, I don't think he would have pulled that trigger.
2: Yeah, well, we'll see what happens here. But it's to me, it's becoming apparent that Iran giving up their nuclear weapon goals, if that's a condition for us leaving and stopping the war, I don't see how you're going to get there short of just turning Iran into glass. Basically.
8: Well, and that was Scott Uhlinger's point. If you heard it this morning, he said that he thinks that Trump shouldn't have stopped the bombing. And the only way to actually force them to come to the table is to just take it back up and say, fine, then if you're stopping negotiations, right, we'll continue to bomb you, which is really aggressive, honestly, even for a commentator to say. I was surprised.
2: Mm-hmm. Yeah. All right. You're listening to Today's Issues on American Family Radio. What about you wrote a column called on the Christian Post news site called Adult Desire Versus God's Design, The True Battle Over Defining What Is a Family. What's this about?
8: Yes, I would love everyone to read this, and you can go to Christian Post and read this piece, because especially as we're entering what the left would love to project as Pride Month, which we know June is actually yet just another month and day that God has created and ordained for our good, and he has confined us to the truth of natural law and implicit morality. And so while we have been arguing, we as Christians have been arguing and debating individual issues separately, such as the LGBTQ issue, same-sex marriage, commercial surrogacy, donor conception, parental rights, adoption policy, all of those individual issues. All of those controversies actually depend on answering one question: what is a family? And if we never define family correctly, we'll continue losing the downstream debate because we're arguing consequences instead of first principles. And so what I argue in the piece is that family, according to modern culture, is whatever adults choose to identify as a family. I mean, it's no different than the trans agenda, right? Like, these are the people I'm emotionally attached to. These are my roommates. These are my friends. These are, you know, there's three guys who want to say they're married. That constitutes a family according to them. But the biblical worldview says family isn't created by preference, emotion, or desire. Family arises from the covenant of marriage between one husband and one wife and naturally extends to children of that union, whether birthed of the union or adopted in and grafted in as a picture of the gospel, and future generations. And so the key distinction here is that the modern view, the secular view, asks, what do adults want? The biblical worldview says, what has God ordained? And I think as we continue to fight for biblical policy, for the overturning of Obergefell, against Pride Month, I mean, all of these things, we have to stop arguing the issues only and go back to defining what natural law requires, because there is no way in nature that two men can create a baby. They have to, that is unnatural. They have to borrow from the natural in order to have a child. And we need to say clearly and definitively no. And that is, here in the United States, that's actually what our Constitution requires. Because when we talk about the laws of nature and of nature's God, and saying that God is our authority and that the rights that we as human beings have come from God and from the laws that he has written into nature, that necessarily means that two men can't get married and two men shouldn't have a baby, nor should just one single adult borrow from the natural and try to conceive as a single parent. So we need to define the family first.
2: And that article you wrote on this, and the family being redefined, mm-hmm, by pop culture, and in some cases, in some states, the laws. So where can folks read this again?
8: Yes, this is in the Christian Post, and the title is Adult Desire Versus God's Design, The True Battle Over Defining What is a Family. So if you just Google my name, Jenna Ellis, and what is a family, this will pop right up.
7: Yeah, it's also on our Facebook page. I shared it for you. Just
2: Today's Issues Facebook page?
7: Yes, sir.
2: Okay, wonderful. Ray, any thoughts on what Jenna's just shared?
6: She makes the argument that Christians need to be making in the public square, that as long as we define the family on the basis of, quote, as she said, adult desires, what you want, what you think, what I want, then family's going to have no meaning at all. And that's basically what's happened in our society, Jenna, that the word family's been stretched so broadly that family means whatever you want it to mean instead of what natural law says and what God intends.
8: Absolutely. And this, we can argue for, and we should argue from a biblical worldview premise as Christians, obviously, but we can make the very same arguments from just the laws of nature and empirical reality. And so for people who are saying, well, you know, I'm not a Christian, so why should I borrow your worldview? That's just the truth of reality, that in no circumstance can two men or just a single woman create a child. You can't have a family unit naturally unless you have one man and one woman. And so that's what nature requires. And so we can argue this from a rational worldview, as well as obviously the biblical worldview and morality as well.
2: All right. Well, Jenna, thanks for joining us. So we didn't hear anything from Todd or Copper during this.
8: Yes, they are laying at my feet.
7: They've put a lid on it.
2: Are they doing a siesta or what are they?
8: Yes. Okay. So yes, they had a good time this morning barking at all of the squirrels. And so they are, they are now good.
2: They're resting.
8: Until they are, yes.
2: Because they know the afternoon.
5: Squirrels.
2: The wild kingdom awaits.
8: They will get very excited when we go to the PARK later. All and right. I do have to spell like their toddlers because they know words.
2: All right. Thank you, Jenna. Appreciate it very much.
8: Thank you, guys.
2: All right. Okay, that's Jenna Ellis joining us from FLORIDA. That's where she lives. You see what I did there?
5: Mm-hmm. I did.
2: I had to spell it because y'all know what that means when I say it.
5: That's funny.
2: It is. You know what's funny is when your kids
5: they start learning.
2: Or your grandkids, your kids especially, when you've been spelling to avoid, and then they tell you.
7: I have a case study for that. So I have two girls. They're about 4 years apart. And we were spelling things to avoid the oldest one from being able to understand stuff. Then the second one comes along. And by that point, the oldest one knows how to spell a few things. And so my wife and I were having a conversation about there being C-A-K-E after supper. But my wife's like, well, you know, the youngest can't have this C-A-K-E unless she eats all of her supper. And my oldest goes, why can't she have cake? And we were outed right there.
2: So you learn. You'd reached the point where spelling didn't work any longer.
7: I-D-I-D.
2: Yeah. Okay, well, we're going to take a break right here. And Chris, I want to thank you for your outstanding contributions to this show this hour. We wish you the best.
7: I made it, Mom.
2: Wish you the best the rest of your day. Which of our wiffle ball teams are you on this afternoon?
7: I am not playing. I have been selected to help do some color commentary with our Parrish Alford of AFN.net.
2: Okay.
5: Oh, he's the analyst.
7: We're going to be the Neil analyst. And David Kellum.
2: We got a little friendly competition among our staff this afternoon. And so the anticipation builds for a wiffle ball game that will be heard around the world.
7: Sponsored by Advil and ibuprofen.
2: We'll be back momentarily. Stay with us.
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12: American Family News, I'm Robert Thornton. Diplomacy to end the war with Iran is not dead. That's according to Secretary of State Marco Rubio. Here's Fox's Jared Halpern.
13: Rubio tells a Senate panel Iran is starting to agree to talk about aspects of its nuclear program it previously refused to discuss. Still, the Secretary of State says any deal must reopen the Strait of Hormuz.
14: And reopening the straits means the following. Ships can sail through international waters the way they can do through other choke points around the world without being fired upon, without paying a toll. That's condition number one.
13: Iranian state media says Tehran has stopped communicating with mediators about a ceasefire extension because of Israel's widening attacks on Hezbollah militants in Lebanon. At the White House, Jared Halpern, Fox News.
12: President Donald Trump signed an executive order today on oversight of artificial intelligence. The order establishes a framework for the federal government to vet the national security risks of the most advanced AI systems for up to a month before their public release. Participation by AI developers would be voluntary, according to the order. Pope Leo XIV has published his first encyclical, a massive treatise on artificial intelligence. AFN Steve Jordahl reports even some Protestant intellectuals think it is worth a read.
15: An encyclical is a formal letter or white paper intended to provide moral guidance to the Catholic Church and anyone else interested on a particular social, political, or spiritual issue. Magnifica Humanitas, or Magnificent Humanity in English, is 42,000 words on artificial intelligence. David Clausen, the director of the Center for Biblical Worldview at Family Research Council, says it's timely given the rise of AI.
16: He's really trying to help us think biblically and ethically, really about the rise of artificial intelligence, AI.
15: Clausen says artificial intelligence is blurring the line between man and technology. The Pope's encyclical is a reminder that human dignity comes first.
16: He's trying to ask the question, what does it mean to be human with the rise of AI?
15: Elon Musk is offering brain implants that can help the blind to see. It's allowing people with no motor control to operate computers with their thoughts. But it's a very short drive from reading people's minds to programming people's minds.
16: What he's trying to say is that, like any tool, AI can be used wisely and it can be used foolishly.
15: Magnifica Humanitas strongly opposes AI for military uses and says there needs to be moral and ethical boundaries around the technology. And parents need to be in charge of those boundaries in the home.
16: Specifically, his call to parents to be the primary educators and the primary informers, formers of their children.
12: The Trump administration has been cracking down on alleged federal benefits fraud across the country, including in Minnesota and California. Centers for Medicare and Medicaid Services Administrator Dr. Mehmet Oz said the administration will need to ramp up efforts even more. He made the comments at a press briefing today.
17: When we go after hospice in California, guess what happens? Hospice in Nevada went up sevenfold. Hospice in Arizona, hospice in Texas, they've all gone up. These scoundrels run the other areas. I just learned this morning, now they're infiltrating the home health care space in California, which is equally a problem.
12: Senate hopeful Democrat Graham Plattner from Maine was in the nation's capital today to shore up support. Plattner has repeatedly faced backlash and scrutiny as he runs to unseat incumbent Republican Senator Susan Collins. The latest scandal involves reports that Plattner's wife warned his campaign that he had previously sent sexually explicit texts to other women. Senate Minority Leader Chuck Schumer says he still supports the candidate.
18: I endorsed Graham Plattner. We're going to beat Susan Collins and take back the Senate.
12: Plattner's wife defended her husband and said it was shameful for media outlets to spread what she described as gossip. Canada's prime minister says the country is failing Jewish Canadians and the community is being brutally targeted by hate. In an address at a Jewish synagogue in Toronto, Mark Carney said across Canada, anti-Semitism has surged to levels not seen in the post-World War II era. He noted that last year, over two-thirds of all religion-motivated hate crimes were directed at Jewish Canadians. Jews make up only 1% of the population. See more news at AFN.net.
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0: Hey, welcome back, everybody, to today's issues here on American Family Radio. We got 24 and a half more minutes coming your way. I'm Tim with Wesley and Ray, and Steve Paisley Jordahl joins us. Good morning, Steve.
1: Hey, good morning, everybody.
0: All right, Steve.
1: Yes,
0: so,
1: sir.
0: By the way, you doing okay today? Or?
1: I am. Can I just real quickly, I heard you guys talking about the spelling thing to keep from my kids. My parents had the ultimate triumph there in that, we spent the years on the mission field. Madagascar has two languages, official languages, French and Malagasy. We all learned French. I never bothered with Malagasy. Neither did my sister. So my parents, through our teenage years, they could still if the mom was around, but they would speak Malagasy with each other and they had no idea what they were talking about. Not a clue. It
2: now,
1: still would work.
2: Now, there are times that I need to be able to spell things and I can't anymore. But not to the degree of wanting to learn a second language,
0: yeah. You know, or a third in Steve's case, French and Malagasy.
1: This is what I admire most about my father. I mean, so many things. But
0: he's still with us.
1: He is. Yeah. He's 93, and his job was to translate seminary books from English to Malagasy. But there was no English to Malagasy dictionary, at least not in the '70s. And so he had to learn French, and so he would translate it from English to French, and then from French to Malagasy. So he had to translate from second language to a third that he had just learned. Just amazing, amazing.
0: You talk about an unsung hero.
1: I know.
3: Yeah.
0: And they're out there all over the place where the spotlight's not shining on them, but God's spotlight is.
1: This year's Southern Baptist convention in Orlando, I believe, is going to be one of the things that they're voting on is a resolution to commend pastors who finish well, who commend Christian workers who finish well. I think it's a great. It'll
0: Ray, what were you going to say?
3: Well, what your dad was doing, I mean, this is not, you're not translating Cat in the Hat kind of stuff.
1: No.
3: You're talking serious theology. Serious Greek and Hebrew and it's a heavy concept.
1: So, fourth and fifth language in there, Greek.
3: That's right. That's right. Kudos to your dad.
0: Yeah. So let me ask you this: living in Madagascar, you call the language what?
1: Malagasy.
0: Was that just native to Madagascar?
1: That's the only place.
0: Was it a blend of French and something else?
1: No, it's like, its own. I don't know. You know, you can usually, if you speak a Latin language like French, you can usually kind of figure out the other Latin languages.
0: Yeah.
1: You can kind of know what they're talking about. This is probably have some Indian roots.
0: Right.
1: And African tribal roots.
0: It's not related.
1: Nothing in common with English or any other language that I would have known.
0: Okay. You're listening to today's issues on American Family Radio. What's the story about the Garden of Eden?
1: Yeah, so
0: in the news?
1: So scientists have been trying to figure out, the Bible mentions four rivers that flowed from the Garden of Eden and into and out of the Garden of Eden. And so Tigris and Euphrates being two of them, but they're still with us today. But they for the longest time, they couldn't figure out how the Euphrates River was formed. And they didn't discover like any archaeological evidence of Eden, but they have discovered the roots of the river. And I have to say, just a disclaimer here at the beginning, the story talks a lot about millions of years of geological discovery.
0: Right.
1: We can have the debate later about young Earth, old Earth. That's not what this is about.
0: Okay.
1: So scientists concluded that the modern Euphrates was formed with two older rivers. They're called the Paleo-Krassau and the Paleo-Murat. Basically, many years ago, the Mediterranean Sea dried up. It was called the Messinian Salinity
0: this
1: Crisis.
0: This is the theory.
1: This is the theory.
0: Scientists,
1: they have good evidence that this happened.
0: Okay.
1: Because of the salt deposits on the bottom. But so the Mediterranean Sea almost completely dried up, and because of the tectonic shifts, they combined to create the Euphrates River. So they've noticed, they've been able to map the origins of this river, which speak into the two rivers that the Bible talks about, and the Euphrates and the Tigris. So it's important to say that this is not, does not provide evidence that the Garden of Eden existed, but what it does, it explains the geological origins of one of the rivers associated with the biblical story.
0: You're citing a story I found on the Daily Mail, right?
1: Yeah, yes.
0: That, when you keep quoting, you're quoting from that.
1: I'm quoting from that and from National Geographic.
0: Yeah. National Geographic?
1: National Geographic.
0: We posted this story on our Today's Issue Facebook page, as we do most of the stories that we cover here. But the issue, the reason I wanted to talk about this, Ray, number one is the fact that the rivers mentioned in the, was it, what, which is that, the book of?
2: Genesis.
0: The river is mentioned in the book of Genesis, which is where the Garden of Eden story is. Duh, Tim. Mm-hmm. I know that's what you are thinking, but I was about 5 seconds behind myself there. But anyway, so the Euphrates and the
1: Tigris
0: are still around today.
1: Yeah,
3: right.
0: The rivers are still
1: in Iraq. They meet in Iraq
0: in modern day.
1: Yeah.
0: Iraq, which is yesteryear Babylon,
1: Mesopotamia.
0: The Babylonian, where Babylon was near there. So, Ray, my question to you is, I know the answer before I ask it, but I'll ask it anyway. Do you believe that there was a literal Garden of Eden, as mentioned in the Bible, or do you think that was a fable or a metaphor, if you will? Or do you go ahead.
3: I suppose the question beyond that is, do you believe there was an actual Adam, or was he a metaphor? Was there an Eve? Was she a metaphor? Because once you go down that road, what you end up with is a myth or a legend that has no connection to historical reality. If you just take the Bible as it is written, and we can look at science, we can think about that at some point, and we should. But if you just take the Bible, the way it's written, it's quite clear that when Moses wrote the book of Genesis, he wasn't writing it mythologically. He wasn't writing it symbolically. He believed that there was a first man and a first woman, Adam and Eve, and all humanity comes from those two people. And therefore, the story of the Garden of Eden is not just... is it symbolic? Yeah, there's symbolism involved. But the question is, Tim, was there a real place
0: called
3: the Garden of Eden? And the answer is absolutely yes. And this, this detailed stuff in the article's interesting, just showing us these two rivers have been around, Tigris and Euphrates, have been around from the very beginning.
2: I'm going to find a way to tie this back to some hunting.
0: I can see where this could happen. Go ahead. Adam hunted in the Garden of Eden.
2: I have several apps that I use for hunting, and one of those apps, and it helps you figure out terrain and things. There's an app out there called CalTopo, and this app has got a newer technology, and I'm not gonna try to explain it anymore. I'm trying to keep it simple. But there's a radar technology now that they can, that don't ask me how they can do it, but they can.
0: They being scientists
2: can use radar and a certain device to be able to show where a creek, river, or low spot was in years past that doesn't exist anymore. And so I'm able to use that. Now, I tested it and played around with it, and I was able, in my experience, using it to be able to confirm where a pond was that's no longer there anymore. And anyways, there's some pretty cool stuff out there like that, but when I was playing around with it and learning it, I didn't think about it being used in this type of.
0: Right.
2: And you know,
1: that's what they're doing.
2: That's right. That's exactly what they're doing. And this is a very similar technology that was used, is being used to on the Ark. If you remember the
1: ground penetrating radar for the Ark, Jupiter.
2: That's cool.
0: The Mediterranean Sea being dry, that would be unbelievable.
1: So basically what happened is they say that the tectonic plates closed the Straits of Gibraltar, and there was no water. There was no water flowing in from the ocean, so evaporation dried up. And they say, by the way, when it opened up, it was because of an earthquake or whatever happened, it took mere months to refill the Mediterranean to the place where we see it today. It had dried up. Do you imagine the flood, the amount of water that would have to come in to fill the Mediterranean in months?
0: Yeah, I would have paid to build a house down there.
1: I know. Well, it was dry for a long period, depending on how you read the geological information.
3: You know, this article from the Daily Mail, which it's very interesting. And I know, Steve, it gives these long ages of millions of years. Yeah. And you said we can have a discussion about that. But I'm looking at the article right now, and they have this, it's a map, basically, of the Tigris and the Euphrates. And they've got Uruk and Ubald and Urdu and Ur of the Chaldees. Yeah. Okay, that's Abraham's city. And there were four rivers mentioned in the book of Genesis, Tigris, Euphrates, and then two that have never been conclusively identified, one called the Gihon and the other the Pishon. Well, in this map, there's a river called the Karun River. They speculate that could be the Gihon. They got a question mark by it, and the Pishon, that's a dotted line there. But this is interesting, Steve.
1: Yeah.
3: You've got they point out the Garden of Eden. They've got a green area where they think it could have been. Okay. It's right down by the sea, okay, where it should be, fine. But I notice they say the shoreline was different then. The shoreline of, what sea would that be? Is that the Persian Gulf? Would that be?
1: Would that be the Red Sea? Let me look on a map here.
3: What is the one that the tiger? Yeah, maybe that is the Persian Gulf. Well, I guess it is. Has to be, right?
1: Yeah.
3: And that's the Persian Gulf where we're flowing toward the Strait of Hormuz. But look at this, Steve. It shows... And this is from the Daily Mail. It shows the Garden of Eden in green down there. Shoreline was different. And shoreline was receded from where it is today. And it lists the date of that shoreline as 6,000 B.C.
1: What happened? That's about what the Bible says.
3: Ken Ham and our friends up in Answers in Genesis.
2: They're
3: right
2: saying
3: there.
2: I told you so.
3: There you go.
1: Into the Persian Gulf. This is what the Tigris and Euphrates... empty into the Persian Gulf.
0: This is all very interesting. So you're saying that the Garden of Eden did exist, and that Adam and Eve were real people.
3: Absolutely.
0: Okay.
3: If you believe Jesus is the last Adam, and that's the argument Paul makes, or call him the second Adam, if you want to say it that way, in Romans chapter 5, that's the argument Paul makes, that what we lost in Adam, we gained in Christ. That only makes sense if you believe Jesus was a real person. It really only makes sense if there was a literal, actual Adam who took the fruit from Eve and ate it, and sin came crashing into the human experience. I think if you want to take the story of Jesus literally, then we ought to take the story of Genesis 1, 2, and 3 literally also.
1: And by the way, there is some DNA evidence, not conclusive, by my understanding. I don't understand it completely, but you can trace DNA. All DNA, we all originated from one single source. So,
3: right?
1: Yeah.
0: So anyway, well, you know, you either believe it or you don't.
3: Right.
0: And it's either true or it isn't. Yeah, for the folks who want to say, well, the Garden of Eden and Adam and Eve are mythological, or they're metaphorical, things of that nature, I go, you really can't have it like that, okay? Either because the whole story of the Bible and the redemption of mankind based on original sin and what followed through thousands of years and what Jesus did is based on the reality of Adam and Eve.
1: Yeah.
3: Right.
0: And the Garden of Eden and the creation story. So, you know, that's fine if you don't believe it. But yeah, you can't have both, okay? You can't disbelieve Genesis and somehow believe something about Jesus, because what is Jesus? Jesus himself referred to
1: Adam.
0: Adam. So, go ahead. Anyway, that's I was going to say that's all I got to say on that, but you guys look like you got something else you want to say on
2: that. Well, I was going to, I didn't want to interrupt. I'm learning from the best.
0: That's okay. I rarely interrupt. I like to lead by example.
2: I was going to add that.
0: You know what I'm saying?
2: Yeah,
0: I don't interrupt much.
2: I was going to help you say it in another way, but you remember the book, The Carpenter? Is that what it was? Either Jesus is a liar or he's Jesus himself.
0: More than a carpenter. By Josh McDowell.
2: He's either Jesus, who he says he is, or he's a liar, but he's not.
0: Here's what you're referring to. You're on the right track. Yeah. Josh McDowell, in that book you're talking about, More Than a Carpenter, which is excellent, it's about Josh McDowell being an atheist and a skeptic and him doing research to prove that the Bible wasn't true, only led to him being converted because he realized the Bible was true.
2: That's right.
0: That was Josh McDowell. But what you're referring to is Mere Christianity, I think it is.
1: Yeah, it's C.S. Lewis.
0: Yeah, where he says...
1: Trilemma.
0: He says either Jesus is a liar, lunatic, or what?
1: Lord.
0: Or Lord. Lord. But it can't be...
1: You choose one.
0: Yeah, you have to choose one.
2: Yep. And in this case, with the evidence we got here, back to the myth being either a myth, it's either true or it's not, but it can't be a myth.
0: Right. Yeah. Right. Right. Any comment on that? What was C.S. Lewis saying there?
3: He was trying to combat the notion that a lot of people have. I mean, a lot of people have that Jesus is a good man and he is a good teacher and we're learning great stuff from him, but he's not really the Son of God.
0: Right.
3: Lewis calls that away with all this patronizing nonsense.
0: Right.
3: He is the Lord, or if you want to call him a liar, if you want to dismiss him as a lunatic.
0: Because he said he was the Son of God.
3: He said he was the Son of God. A man who said that and was not really the Son of God, he's either a liar or he's a lunatic, or he says maybe he's the devil from hell. But do not water down Jesus to make him just another good teacher.
1: Person,
3: he didn't leave us with that alternative.
1: Yep.
0: That's a good point. It's either one or the other. Because anybody who says they're the Son of God is a lunatic. If they're not.
2: That's right.
0: Right?
2: If they're
0: That's
2: not.
0: That's what he's saying.
1: Or they're just lying.
3: Or they're just lying, right.
0: Or they're just lying. But who, and also you have to ask yourself, who would go to, Frank Turk talked about this, he talked about this in relationship to the disciples, I think, or apostles, but who would die for a lie? You know what I'm saying? Okay, at some point when you're being crucified, you're going to say, whoa, I made it up. I'm just kidding, or whatever you want to say. Sure. And the same way with the
2: martyrs
0: yep. who died. Living, you know, they died. They could have said, no, I don't mean it.
2: Yes, right.
0: I'm just faking it.
1: Also say that Jesus backed up his claim of Godhood with his miracles. No one else has been able to do that.
2: That's right.
0: God, Jesus Christ, had the control over the supernatural.
1: Yeah.
0: I mean, he was supernatural, so he could control the elements.
1: Right.
0: I mean, he could do.
3: He came back from the dead.
1: He created them.
0: That's why it's interesting to me when skeptics or people try to, especially your mockers and your scoffers of the Bible and Christianity. They want to say things like, you really believe that the Red Sea parted and there's dry land and the Israelites crossed the Red Sea. You really believe that, Tim, don't you? You know, you hear that kind of condescending, and I say, yes, I do. And guess what? We are talking about God here. Okay. So if you don't believe in God, that's fine.
1: Yeah.
0: Okay. That's your choice. If you don't believe in God. Now, ultimately, it won't be fine for you if you don't believe in God. But for our argument's sake, if you want to say, I don't believe in God, just take the supernatural realm out of it. But if you do believe in God, then he created everything. And yes, the Red Sea parted because he told it to.
2: That's right.
0: Okay. So, I mean, I tell you what, the Bible does warn against the mockers and the scoffers, right, Ray?
3: Well, it does, and they're going to be with us to the end of days. This is why it's so important that we need to get our feet down in the truth of God's word, planted firmly. There's a lot of confusion about Jesus out there. There's a lot of that, that's what C.S. Lewis said, patronizing nonsense, right, watering down Jesus, make him just a good man, make him just a good teacher. That's not possible. It is not possible. He is who he said he is. He's the Lord from heaven. Or if you just if you choose to reject him, write him off as a liar, call him a lunatic, something else. But don't just say Jesus is a good teacher. He's not just a good teacher. To go back to Josh McDowell's book, Wesley, he is a carpenter, but he's a teacher. He's more than a teacher. He's the Son of God from heaven.
2: Amen. I really want to get to this one.
0: Go.
1: All right. Did you know that Google is planning on releasing millions of mosquitoes into the

0: yellow fever, and they're hoping to really reduce the transmission of those diseases by reducing the number of mosquitoes.
1: Let's recognize, but Paul, California is doing something of value.
2: Okay. And bless their hearts.
0: Something to note that I didn't know either is that only female mosquitoes bite. So by releasing millions, they're not increasing the...
2: All right, hold on just a minute.
3: Yeah, here we go.
2: Google.
0: Yes, Google.
2: So are we going to see a bunch of 18-wheelers with Google... Google mosquitoes on the side of the truck traveling down I-10 from California.
3: Mosquitoes flying out from the back.
0: I don't know how they. I don't know.
2: Repeat the headline here, Steve. Because we're not making this up.
0: No. Google is planning to release millions of mosquitoes into California and Florida to help stop diseases.
2: Oh, California and Florida.
0: Yeah.
2: Okay, good. I didn't know they had mosquitoes in California.
0: Yeah.
2: Do they?
3: We definitely got them in Florida.
0: Yeah.
3: Oh yeah.
2: Yeah. Florida, the biggest trees. Those mosquitoes fly around like elm trees.
0: Google has a public health policy. They have public health projects, and this is one of them.
2: Now, any word on the logistics here, Wesley? Can you explain how this is going to take place? Thank you, Wesley.
1: It's going to be just like what the headline reads. They're going to back in. They're going to open it up.
2: Open it up.
1: No, I open up
2: the Google trucks, and here come the mosquitoes.
0: Here they come.
1: No, I don't know that. Really? But see, I'm not going. I will not go to bat for mosquitoes beyond this point.
2: Yeah.
1: But if you look into it, they seriously have a place in the ecosystem.
3: Yeah, yeah, yeah.
1: So you got to be easy with this.
2: You just wanted to use the word ecosystem.
1: that's
2: make you sound
3: good.
2: Smart. And you did it.
1: By Tuesday's served.
2: Okay.
1: Tuesday's done.
2: Well, ladies and gentlemen, we hope you have a good ecosystem today.
1: I wanted to say it one more time. Know, now you've said it. Now I can't say it.
2: I don't know. Beware of Google mosquitoes.
0: Yeah.
2: Although they're harmless, right?
0: They are harmless.
1: They can't bite
0: to people. Yeah,
2: they can't bite
1: the male ones.
2: Okay,
0: they're only doing
3: males.
2: It's a good thing that we're out of time here, folks. We'll see you tomorrow.
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5: Today, a budget coaching testimony. Hi, I'm Chuck Bentley with My Money Life from Crown. One of our budget coaches recently shared what she's experienced in our training program. Her eyes were opened to the quantity of Bible verses related to money and its purpose in our lives. It made her more aware of God's interest in our daily experiences and His guidance to wisely use what He gives us. The most important lesson she learned is that everything she had is from God. Whether using finances to serve others or when giving time and talents, she now sees Him as the provider of all she has. He's given her the talent and opportunities that brought her to where she is today. Her challenge is to seek His guidance and follow His direction. She and her husband were led to complete their will and estate planning. They paid off her car while continuing to pay down other debt. Their goal is to be completely debt-free within the next 36 months. She no longer separates her Christian life from her finances because she knows they're completely interrelated. Four words basically changed her life. God owns it all. That's right, God owns everything. Let the following verse sink into your heart today. 1 Chronicles 29:11-12 says, "Yours, O Lord, is the greatness and power, and the glory and the majesty and the splendor, for everything in heaven and earth is yours." Or Psalm 24:1, "The earth is the Lord's and everything in it, the world and all who live in it." 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
6: Are we a two-party system? The myth and the mystery continues. Hi, this is Dave Zanotti. Let's talk about it straight ahead on the Public Square. First off, before we go any farther, to waste even 2 minutes of your time, why does this matter? Well, it matters because if the American system of government is a two-party system, then if you're not a member of one of the two parties, a member in good standing, a member with power in the party structures, you've been disenfranchised from your government. Is that what the framers and the founders had in mind? for us to become an

administrative state that is basically governed by two entities, and that you're standing with those two entities determines whether you have a seat at the table, whether your rights actually are acted upon, whether your rights and privileges are protected in the court system, whether your standing as a human being is dependent upon what card you carry in your wallet or purse. Is that what the design was? Is that what the Constitution says? Well, of course it doesn't. Here's an interesting historical fact. George Washington was elected twice to the presidency, and John Adams was elected to the presidency. The first two presidents of the United States were both elected to the presidency before political parties even existed in the United States of America. Now, there were factions of opinions, and people gathered around certain sets of issues and agendas, but there were no formal political parties for the first three presidential elections going forward from 1789 forward. We didn't even have political parties to get started. What the heck happened? That's a fair question. We'll be talking about it more this week, and we'll start again tomorrow right here on the Public Square. You can find us anytime, day or night, at thepublicsquare.com. 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
1: So good to be with you, friends. Another great week where we can look at important issues. I want you to know this week we're going to be addressing the speech that the vice president gave at the March for Life on Friday. We'll deal with that after today's show. Today's show, we have a very special guest to talk about an issue that's impacting you, whether you know it or not. Now, if you have been listening to the show, you know that we celebrated some of the changes taking place in the health arena, the changes to the vaccine schedule, the revamped food pyramid, and I say, amen, it's about time. But I found an article from Molly Engelhardt, who I am following closely because she is an expert in this area. She says there's a growing divide emerging within the Republican Party in particular, and it isn't about personalities or rhetoric. It's about chemicals, because chemicals are happening whether we know it or not in the food supply, in the way that we grow our food, in pesticides that are happening throughout the agriculture industry. And she is with me today to talk about this fabulous article and also to look at solutions. In case you're not remembering who Molly is, Molly Engelhardt is a regenerative farmer and rancher at Sovereignty Ranch. And she's committed to food sovereignty, which is actually very important, soil regeneration and homesteading self-sufficiency. She's the author of the book Debunked by Nature: Debunk Everything You Thought You Knew About Food, Farming, and Freedom. She was on with me recently to tell her journey from going from a vegan chef and an LA restaurateur to hands in the dirt farmer and mother of, I think it's four, Molly, but you'll have to remind me. And I'm so grateful to have you back to talk about pesticides. I know that sounds funny in some people's conversations, but for those of us who care about the food supply, what we're taking in without realizing it, here we are making good choices about food and health and getting enough sunlight to form that vitamin D and all the other things. All the while, we might be taking in chemicals that are actually harming us.
2: Yes, ma'am. I think that the most important thing for us to think about is, you just mentioned about at the pro-life march, we have to think about pro-life farming. Like we think of these things as separate, right? You're like, we'll address this tomorrow. Mm-hmm. But if we're spraying our food with chemicals, we're killing our unborn children, or we're sterilizing ourselves in order to not be able to have children. And this is so important. And pro-life farming is to have there be life in the soil, life in the food, and resiliency in our families and our communities. And so you, in my opinion, cannot be pro-life and also be pro-chemical farming. Those two things cannot coexist. And that is something that I think people aren't making that connection. We're not even thinking about that. But what I was talking about in the article was not that, but I thought of it when you were saying.
1: I love it. I love it. You're absolutely right. I do not believe I've ever heard anybody have that in a speech. So you will be the first one to go on record to try the regenerative farming. But it makes sense for those of us who've raised children and tried to plant anything in the soil. I learned a long time ago as a gardener, it's all about the dirt. And if there's no life in the dirt, your plant's going to die. And I learned that's 101, right? For anybody that wants to grow something in their garden, imagine then somebody like Molly who has to help us understand to feed lots of people, to feed nations. You have to think about the dirt. Going back to George Washington Carver, he figured that out when they were destroying the soil and came in with all kinds of solutions. So this article in particular, I found fascinating because you're saying, listen, people are applauding what are important steps in vaccine changes and new promotion of testing, which I'm all for. But you're saying there are these bigger issues that if we don't address them on a large scale, these things won't be enough.
2: I mean, they won't even matter, because what's happening with the pesticide liability shield, with the Supreme Court taking up Monsanto's request for them to overturn lower courts, and we're not saying they will overturn, but that's the Monsanto thinks that they will, and that's why they're having the higher court take it up. And then we can look at multiple states that are having the liability shield issue being slipped through, and it's all being in the name of labeling and informed consent and making sure people know. But as I played out in my article, the person who's wearing a suit and spraying the chemical may have read the label, but the parents and the children downstream on the food, in the park, on the golf course, are not privy to what was sprayed and what is in their food stream and in their water stream and in all around them and in the air and coming down in the rain on their heads. And so this idea that if we change the laws and we just say as long as the labeling on the packaging gives people the understanding that there could be cancer, there could be melanoma, there could be this, there could be that, then we don't need to be liable if people get sick from our product because we warned them. We had the duty to let you know, and we did let you know. Well, these laws are popping up, already been signed into law in Georgia. And so these are de facto liability shields, and we cannot allow this. We see what happened with the vaccine liability shield that happened in the 86. We've gone from 9 shots to 72 or 96, depending on, you know, how you count them and which ones are divided up from each other. So this is just crazy exponential growth of chemicals in our body. This is going to be exponential growth of chemicals in our water and our food. And as is, the sperm count of a man, we've spoken about this, is going down and down and down. And so by 2040, the average man in modern America or other westernized nations is going to be zero. My son is 5 years old. So what does that put him at his breeding age at that time? I am pro-life, and I am, people talk about reproductive rights. I want my children to have the right to reproduce. I do not want that right stripped from them. And so I actually think that that's the reproductive rights that we need to be fighting for. And we need to change that term around and say, yes, yes, I'm a yes for reproductive rights. My children deserve the right to reproduce, and it cannot be taken away with chemicals. And I think that many old school Republicans that are in places of power have been used to business as usual. We're pro-business, and so we're not going to be anti-chemical because we're pro-business. And I think that that time is dead, and they may not know it's dead, and they're still trying to go around as business as usual, but they will get primaried and they will lose their place because the MAHA coalition of mothers is powerful and are not necessarily traditional Republicans, but they are rubbing off on traditional Republicans. There are people coming into my restaurant that have never thought about seed oils and chemicals and, and Roundup and fortified flours. They've never thought about these things, and now they're passionate about them. So we're not just talking about this small part of the coalition anymore, the MAHA moms. We're talking about it's spread to the rest of the coalition. I just saw a study, not a study, but what, when they do a poll for Texas Republicans, 70% are anti-chemicals in their food, do not want to expand the rights of chemical companies if it will impact our food, our air, or our water. 70%. That is amazing. A very high number.
3: It is.
2: And
3: yeah.
2: So I suspect that these Republicans, it was a Democrat who stopped it, the from being in the big, beautiful deal or whatever the last thing was. Yep. And it was a Democrat who just stopped it in the Appropriation Committee. And I'm saying we need to wake up, conservatives, and recognize that your base now cares about healthy food and now cares about chemicals in their food. And of course they do, because anybody that's pro-life is going to be anti something that ends in the word side, because side means to kill, to murder. And so pesticide, fungicide, herbicide, those are all words for death. And we need to be pro-life farmers, and we need to be pro-life people. And we need to remind our elected representatives that it is their job to protect the lives of the families of their constituents. And
3: let me do a recap here. I love where you're going with this and your zeal. Well, this is why we have you on, Molly, because you are literally in the trenches, in the dirt. So you went from owning restaurants as a vegan, and now you're a rancher, beef rancher, and regenerative farmer. And I mean, your story, if you have not heard Molly's story, you've got to go back and go to carrieabbott.com. Just type in her name. Molly is M-O-L-L-I-E and Engelhardt, E-N-G-E-L-H-A-R-T. You will love her story, and it's a story of faith and also of just waking up to the realities of how the system works. One thing I want to clarify is that sperm count worldwide is down 50%. A lot of people aren't aware of that. We've done shows on that. I'm curious if you're connecting pesticides to part of that reason. I know it's not the only thing, but are you saying chemicals and pesticides are playing a role in that?
2: Yes, I'm saying that I think it's cumulative, of course. And I think that people will say, well, there's correlation and not proven causation. And so I will agree, and we have to be careful about what we say, but we can see that the downward spiral has gone significantly more down since 96 when we started spraying Roundup or glyphosate on our grains directly. We also know that atrazine can turn perfectly healthy frogs from male frogs to reproducing female frogs.
3: Yes.
2: And so we know that there's impact on hormonal impact. And then we know that the gut microbiome has hormonal impact. And then I also want to say that many of these chemicals are endocrine interrupters, and they register in our body just like estrogen. Mm. And there's a huge issue with also polyester clothing. I just did a show about how a gentleman that lives near me had very low testosterone, below 250. And just by changing all of his clothes to cotton clothing, his testosterone went up over 500. So it went up more than 250 points with wow. no other changes, except for he was already eating organic food and blah, blah, blah. But just changing his clothing and not having synthetics against his skin made a huge difference in his testosterone. And so I think that there's been studies showing male fertility impacted by plastics.
3: Plastic, for sure.
2: Petroleum mm-hmm. products are the base for many fertilizers. Many fertilizers are made out of petroleum. Well, then we're spraying the waxes and the different other kinds of petroleum directly on the food to make it last longer, which are acting like endocrine interrupters in our body, specifically treating our body like it's estrogen. And so it is impacting men's virility and their ability to reproduce. And so
3: I would go one step further, because I'm willing.
2: Okay, let's now, go.
3: Because our hormones impact so much of our whole body, our whole system, as you well know. A lot of people think it's just about reproductive. It's not. It impacts your brain. It impacts the way you think. It impacts the way you act. So if we have sperm count going down and we have male reproduction being impacted and the hormones, let's just say the impact on men is going to be in their behavior as well, and their attitudes and their unwillingness to take risk and do what men do. And we see that in behavior, don't we?
2: We do. And I was sitting with my friend just the other day at this cafe in San Antonio. And I looked around and I said, if an EMP or something hits right now and there's no power and nobody's car works, how many of the men around here are going to get their families to safety? And
3: interesting.
2: It was a sad number, like based right? on our guesstimation,
3: observation,
2: based on my observations. But it is very, very interesting. And I think that it also, we have to understand that when there's all of these, you know, gun violence and there's this and there's that, our mental well-being impacts how we act in the world. And of course, there's porn and there's video games and other things that right. are impacting our mental health. But fundamentally, if we don't have good microbiome, then our brain is not working. And, you know, when you're very little in an embryo in the belly, in the uterus, the part that splits apart between your head and your gut, they're one piece and it splits apart. And so they're deeply connected, always have been. And mm-hmm. so that is why it's very, very important for us to have healthy gut. And that is yeah. something that's completely being destroyed by these chemicals. And so I don't think that we could even estimate how deeply bad the ripple effect of these chemicals are. And yeah. when you start to try to point it out, they're going to tell you it's correlation, not causation.
3: Right,
2: but we so can't just keep drinking chemicals and thinking there's no impact. And that's literally, not what right. God asks us to do. That no. is not what dominion is, I promise.
3: No, I'm with you. I'm with you. This is so fascinating and so important. And listen, we need to take a quick break. We're having a fantastic conversation with Molly Engelhardt. And I'm sure that you are leaning in, friend, because I know this listening community, you care about these issues. We'll be right back.
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3: We are so honored to have Molly Englehart with us. She's a regenerative farmer and rancher, and she is very knowledgeable, as you can tell, about what's going into our food. She owned many restaurants in LA, was very successful as a vegan chef and restaurateur, and then changed the way she was thinking, which was a very costly move for her, by the way. And her story, you can go back to carrieabbott.com and just type her name in there, and you will be able to listen to her testimony, what God has done in her life. And Molly, I told you this the first time, but I'm so grateful for people like you who go through an authentic journey where you see things in a different way. You're willing to share that with other people. And you have been really thrust into the limelight in a sense where you are speaking to issues that impact nations. As a regenerative farmer, have you noticed from this administration any more support than previous administrations? And what is it that you're calling for? Because you've talked a little bit in the first segment about liability shields. In other words, legislatures passing laws where Monsanto and others are not able, or they're able to put it on a label somewhere, but the person who's playing in the park down the street never saw that label. And you're saying that's not good enough. And I agree with you. So first of all, as a regenerative farmer, are you feeling more support than previously?
2: As a regenerative farmer, no. As a mother, as a informed consent advocate, yes. Unfortunately, I think that DOGE did a lot of good things for getting rid of waste, but a lot of what they considered waste ripped the rug out from so many farmers, and especially small scale farmers that were providing food to schools, providing food to prisons. I have a friend who put millions of dollars into a mill to freshly mill flour for the local schools in Arizona, and they would be getting this freshly milled flour every week with all the nutrients wow. still in it and feeding the kids. He spent $2 million and he was supposed to get 50% of that money back as a grant from the government. They had promised it, and that was ripped out from underneath him as wasteful spending with DOGE. And I say wasteful in quotation marks.
3: Yes.
2: So
3: really
2: I feel disappointed in the things that they chose to rip out from underneath people. I have another farm in California that I hold the note on the farm for the family, because they were not able to get a loan in their name originally with their income and et cetera. And so, and they had an amazing deal Also feeding vegetable boxes to different families and being able to take SNAP. And there was a middleman and da-da-da-da-da. And that got ripped away from them. And it's like $19,000 a month of income. Wow. And so I think that getting nutrient-dense food to human beings should never be considered wasteful spending.
3: It's not. You're absolutely right.
2: I'm anti-government interference in so many things. But when we are doing the work to support local food, getting to local people, and not just expanding ever-expanding supply chains, that's never wasteful. And so I'm highly disappointed in the ways that those were ripped out. And I've been...
3: Do you think that it will change with the SNAP program changes and requirements? Because I know that's a major push now, is to get whole food and real food to kids.
2: I hope. But the thing is that I don't think we had to rip the rug out and make people leave their farms in the interim to do that. And so I think that this almost $1 billion, $790 million dedicated to regenerative agriculture is a good start. But and Brooke Rollins, and they made a big deal about it. Mm-hmm. And I think having people, and I wrote about this in the Epoch Times, having regenerative agriculture spoke about at the highest levels of government, I think that that gets it more into the zeitgeist, gets it more into our minds. And so people are caring about it. But if I'm going to be honest, that's a tiny little drop in a bucket that they just held back from the money that Trump is subsidizing corn and soy. And he was subsidizing the soy farmers because they couldn't sell to China. But really, that's a fragile system. We shouldn't be growing all this soy for China, and then China's our greatest adversary, and then they don't want to buy it because of trade issues. We should be growing a diversity of food for Americans. We need to hunker down. We are in the 250th year of a nation. There's never been an empire that has stayed the empire in the world more than 250 years. Right now, we need to hunker down. We need to take care of ourselves. We need domestic oil. We need domestic security. We need secure borders. Food. But most of all, we need secure food, because in an emergency, it will be air, water, food. And we are not valuing our air and our water and our food. And I believe that small farms need to be treated like infrastructure, and feeding Americans American food should be a priority. And it is not currently a priority. And I am disappointed in that. And so
3: I voted for this
2: administration.
3: Yes, I join you in that disappointment. But this is why we're talking about it, because, as you said, getting it into the conversation, people listening to this show and others who have influence, we are hoping and praying that this conversation, your articles, your books, and your colleagues, and you who continue to find new advocates, we will keep talking about it, because we have to. Life is on the line, as you said so well in the first segment. Before our time ends, I do want to get clarity on something.
2: Yes, ma'am.
3: There are states passing laws, and Monsanto's going to the Supreme Court to try to get the right to not have to basically let people know what's in the chemical. How do we get rid of those laws that give them a pass? And also, how do we get rid of the chemicals? Because that really is the issue.
2: Yes, ma'am. So for clarity, they're not going to court to have us not know what's in the chemicals. They're going to court to say that if we disclose the risk on the label, then we can't be sued for causing harm.
3: Okay, like the vaccines. All right.
2: We have informed you.
3: Yes.
2: You know that it's
3: the liability's gone.
2: Mm-hmm. The liability is gone. But if I am a mother and I'm busy and I stop to get a pizza, and this is right now in this world we live in currently, this is not a future idea, 100% of conventional wheat is being sprayed, not just before they prepare the field with pre-emergence and all that. They are spraying chemicals on it to make it dry at a specific dye and dry so that they can harvest it at a specific time. And this is very efficient. Well, when they went to the EPA, because they knew they figured out this magic where we could spray it, kill the grain, and then harvest it 2 weeks later, they went to the EPA and they said, we need to change the parts per million of glyphosate in grains specifically. So it went up to like 30 parts per million from 2 parts per million. So vegetables are still at the 2 parts per million, but grains are at 30 parts per million. But that doesn't really make any sense. It's not, why would it be safer to eat more Roundup when you're having a pizza or bread or oatmeal than it is on carrots or zucchini? It doesn't make any sense, right? Mm. And so the reality is, We all have kids that eat too many carbohydrates because that's what kids love. And those carbohydrates are being sprayed with chemicals, and we do not have the right to fix that. And so I believe where we need to go with this is property rights. And I go over this in my article with the Epoch Times. Mm-hmm. But we as conservatives have always valued property rights. And why is it when it comes to GMOs and chemical agriculture, we do not honor property rights? If mm-hmm. I, as a farmer, have drift that comes onto my field, I have a friend, his name is Bob. He grows old kamut. I watched a woman get on her knees in tears because his grain healed her son that had severe autism. He was 5 years old, nonverbal, still in diapers, and by 7 years old was verbal and out of diapers. Wow. And now is a teenager with a job and going to college. Wow. So that so story, important. But his field got drift from a neighbor's field in Montana, and he lost his ability to sell it to the European market because it was too high to be organic in the European market because of that drift. He is not entitled to that neighbor to have to pay for his crop. He is not entitled to anything. But if my neighbor's cow comes and tramples my greenhouse, he has to pay me for that. So I don't believe that organic farmers should have to give up 25 feet on all sides of their farm. I believe that it's the chemical sprayer that needs to be responsible. And once we put that liability that if your pollen of your corn infects my corn with GMO, then you are accountable for my crop. If your chemicals get on my field, you are accountable for paying for my crop. Then it doesn't have to be that the government is making anybody do anything. Financially, it will be too much of a burden for the farmers to spray these chemicals because the impact they're having on their neighbors. But currently, we are not honoring those laws. So I think we need to go back to property rights.
3: Okay. Wow. That's such an important conversation. We need to end our time now with Molly Engelhardt. Thank you for joining me for your insights. We'll link people to the article. Friends, this is a big issue. We need to tackle it. We need to pray about it. And we'll see you next time.
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7: How do you do? Come with us to Vietnam to follow in the footsteps of a man who volunteered to fight there three times. Not because he loved war, but because he felt he belonged beside the men who were fighting, and he didn't belong at home with the war protesters. His valor was fueled as much by his hatred for the enemy as by his love for his comrades. But the hatred changed when his heart and mind and life were unchecked.

0: Excuse me, Doctor. I'm here to see my brother, Sergeant Helly. Could you tell me how he's doing?
1: Well, there's nothing else we can do for him. I'm afraid your brother's going to die.
0: Well, can I please see him? I can't find him.
1: Second bed, right over there.
0: Oh, dear Lord.
1: I'm sorry.
0: Oh, God. Please, please, save my brother.
2: Bringing the good news with true life stories that light the darkness, this is Unshackled, dramatized and produced in Chicago by Pacific Garden Mission. Some of the people who come to Pacific Garden Mission are tired beyond belief, tired of looking for a place to sleep at night, tired of searching for food, tired of being a failure at life. The free food, clothing, and shelter offered at the old lighthouse are more welcome than we can imagine, giving the homeless a place to rest. Counselors and pastors help them examine their lives to see what needs to change. And what needs to change most of all is their hearts, which happens when they meet the one who said, "Come unto me, all ye who labor and are heavy laden, and I will give you rest." Like the man in this story, accepting that truth sets them free. Parental guidance is suggested due to some details of war included in this story. Now for broadcast around the earth, here is program number 2471 in the series Unshackled, the program that makes you face yourself and think. The man in our story and his brother were twins, both fighting in Vietnam. But as he lay dying in a field hospital, his brother didn't even recognize him because of the traumatic wounds to his body. The wounds to his soul were invisible, but even more traumatic. This is the story of how he was healed, the true story of Roger Helly, right now on Unshackled.
3: My brother and I were identical twins, and only Mom could tell us apart, unless she was drinking. I was about 7 the first time she said something I heard over and over while I was growing up. "You're never going to amount to anything, Rog. You're going to be a bum, just like your real dad." I joined the Marine Corps when I was 17 to prove I would amount to something. We joined together, my brother and I, and by late 1965, I was in Vietnam. The night before our first big assault, my good friend Danny and I were both nervous.
4: "Hey, Danny, do you ever get scared?"
5: "You'd have to be a one-handed clock not to be scared. But I've watched you, Roger. You'll do all right."
4: "Oh, I don't know, Danny. We haven't seen the elephant yet."
5: "Why did you join the Corps, Roger?"
4: "I guess I had something to prove."
5: "What do you mean?"
4: "Well, we were dirt poor. Seemed like I was always failing. Lousy grades, lousy at sports. The Corps made me believe in myself, you know? For the first time in my life, I feel like I belong somewhere."
5: "Yeah. I know what you mean."
4: "I'll tell you something else. I've never had a friend like you, Danny. In some way, the Corps has been more of a family to me than the one I had growing up. And I want to prove myself worthy."
5: "Now that you've gotten that off your chest, there's something I gotta tell you."
4: "What is it?"
5: "I got this nagging feeling in my gut. I'm not gonna make it tomorrow."
4: "Oh, don't talk like that, Danny."
5: "I don't know why. I don't feel like I'm going to come back from this operation."
4: "That's crazy, Danny."
5: "Listen, make sure my brother gets this letter if I don't make it. Promise me you'll do it, okay?"
3: During the night, the choppers flew us to the landing zone, where we waited tensely for dawn. All day we slogged through fields and rice paddies in suffocating heat, pulling leeches from each other. It was late afternoon, and we were exhausted as we approached a tree line, unaware that a Viet Cong battalion was dug in and waiting with machine guns, assault rifles, and rocket-propelled grenades. I saw the platoon sergeant's head blown away right beside me. Then I turned just in time to see Danny take a hit in the chest that propelled him into the air. Screams and orders flew almost as fast as the bullets as we fought desperately, insane with hatred, insane with adrenaline. Gunships hammered the Viet Cong with rockets and explosions. Finally, after 45 minutes, we stormed their position, but they melted away like shadows in the trees.
6: "Somebody call it a dust off!
7: Get me more
8: Danny,
7: compresses!
8: Danny, you all right?
6: Titus, come on. Hold him down. He's going into convulsions.
7: Oh, this is gross, man. I think I'm going to throw up.
3: Come on, let's get these guys in body bags.
7: Man, look at this one. He's one messed up dude.
3: You shut up. He was my best friend.
7: Oh, I'm sorry, man. Really sorry.
3: I'm going to make the gooks pay for this. That was my baptism into battle. We lost 40% of our company, and I gained a hatred for the Viet Cong that hardened my heart. Never again, I vowed, as the chopper carried Danny's body away. Never again would I let someone get that close to me. I became a point man and disciplined myself for survival because I had a debt to pay, a score to settle for Danny and the rest.
8: Cease firing! Cease firing! Helly, you gonna win this war all by yourself?
7: Look, AK-47s, those guys were regulars.
3: Yeah.
8: Check out the damage our man Helly has done. Looks like he single-handedly waxed some of Uncle Ho's finest.
7: How'd you get the jump on all three, Roger?
3: Well, I walked up on this one before he knew I was there.
7: He didn't even hear you?
3: No, I asked him for his ID card and he tried to pull a grenade out of his pocket. The other two heard the commotion and were gonna fire, but I shot first.
8: You're some piece of work, Roger.
3: Yeah. I had seen the elephant and survived, faced the enemy at close range and won. For saving my squad, I received my first Vietnamese Cross of Gallantry with Gold Star. But on the body of one of the men I killed, we found a tattered picture of a woman with two little girls. And suddenly the soldier was no longer a gook, but a man who laughed and loved like me. A few weeks later, I received my second Cross of Gallantry for bringing a wounded buddy through enemy fire. The VC were threatening the local villages, so our squad made regular patrols. I was quite taken by the teenage daughter of one village chief.
9: Roger, I am very afraid for my father and my village.
3: Oh, don't worry, Mai. We'll protect your village. Your father has been very helpful to us.
9: My father does not tell me everything, but I can see in my mother's face the VC come to our village and threaten my father.
3: I'll protect you, Mai. I care about you very much.
9: I am very happy when you hear, Roger. I like very much talk with you.
3: Can I walk with you for a little while? That was the last time I saw Mai. We could tell as we approached her village the next day that something was wrong. The Viet Cong had come and tortured the whole family before killing them all in a hideous and public way as a warning to others. We couldn't believe how barbaric the killers had been. Not long after that, our squad endured a calamity that would affect me for years. I was the assistant squad leader when our sergeant went on leave and a replacement came in.
10: I understand it's your turn off tonight, Corporal. Is that right?
3: Well, yes, Sergeant, but I wouldn't feel right staying behind. I know the area better than anyone in the squad. I'll pull point tonight.
10: I don't think so, Helly. I mean, if you want to go with the squad, that's up to you, but you're not pulling point. Now, look, I'm new to the squad, but I've done my time in the bush, and I'm taking that position.
3: Well, I'd feel a whole lot better if you let me walk point. I know the trail and this village. No offense, Sergeant, but you don't know...
10: Look, Helly, I don't want to pull rank and get off to a bad start with you, but I'm walking point, and that's the way it's going to be. Do I make myself clear?
3: Yes, sir. We left at midnight with me walking near the rear of our column. I had a vague, ominous feeling as we approached the village. The sergeant was going too fast. Then a prickly sensation crawled up my spine. There was danger ahead. I had to warn them. At that moment, we were ambushed. The explosion threw us, like rag dolls, into the paddy water, while a storm of bullets tore into the squad. I searched frantically for my rifle in the muddy water and watched helplessly as the Viet Cong moved along the bank, killing Marines who were still alive. I covered two wounded men with rice chutes, then moved as far back as I could from the bank. I could barely see the Viet Cong as they moved among my buddies, stopping to kick a body, take weapons or watches, or finish off a wounded man. I waded in the water with the men, trying to keep them quiet, afraid the Viet Cong would see us as they came closer. Finally, the
4: They disappeared into the night. Their grisly work done. I waited, afraid to move.
11: Help me! Help me!
4: Oh, it hurts! Shh, shh, shh! Be quiet. It'll be okay. Just hang on.
11: I can't.
4: No, stay awake. Don't fall asleep. Listen to me. You listen to me. You've got to try and stay awake. I've got to get help. Zebra 1, this is Zebra 2. Over.
5: Zebra 2, this is Zebra 1. Read you loud and clear. Go.
4: We need an immediate dust off. We walked into an ambush. Need a backup team now. Do you copy? Over.
5: Roger, Zebra 2. What's your status?
4: Two WIAs. Sirius. 10 killed.
5: We copy, Zebra 2. Hang on. Help is on the way.
2: In a moment, we'll learn more about this terrifying time in Roger's life. Isaiah chapter 61, verse 1 says, "The Spirit of the Lord God is upon me, because the Lord hath anointed me to preach good tidings unto the meek. He hath sent me to bind up the brokenhearted, to proclaim liberty to the captives, and the opening of the prison to them that are bound." As these letters from listeners in the Middle East reveal, unshackled is a light in the darkness. From Saudi Arabia, where the Bible is strictly forbidden, this man writes, "I found your program and began to listen to it for a few years now. I became a Christian in my heart. It would be fatal for me to tell others about Christ. Please remember me in your prayers." From Sudan, this person writes, "I began to listen to Unshackled because I knew that you preach about Christ. I wanted to know my enemy and felt that I am strong enough Muslim and your teaching would not have any effect on me. However, it was your God, not you, who caused me to see his light. Now I believe in Jesus Christ, not as a great prophet, but as the Son of God."
4: I was the only one in the squad to survive the ambush. My two wounded buddies died on the way to the hospital. My third cross of gallantry for action that night deepened the guilt that I had survived and they hadn't. It was a relief when I was chosen to be the bodyguard and driver of our battalion commander. That's where I became good friends with Lieutenant Knox, who was unlike any officer I had ever met. He was tough and dedicated, but never arrogant. I often found him reading his Bible.
5: Hello, Roger.
4: How you doing, sir? Gunny said you were looking for me.
5: I'm doing great. How's life treating you?
4: Oh, I've had better days, but I'm hanging in there just the same. You sure read that Bible a lot. Must be something interesting in it.
5: It's the Word of God, Roger. You ought to try it sometime. Listen, the battalion is sending a reinforced company on sweep to flush the Viet Cong out of hiding. I'm short a squad leader. Would you like to volunteer?
4: Oh, sure, Lieutenant. I've heard the Corps is always looking for a few good men.
5: Good. You'll be taking over 3rd Squad. They're a great bunch of guys.
4: Well, thank you, sir. Say, Lieutenant, does that little book really help?
5: They don't call it the good book for nothing, Corporal.
4: Our companies marched north into an ambush where we were pinned down and lost more than half of our men in a frenzied fight. Lieutenant Knox was badly injured, lingered for a day, and quietly died. I wondered how God could let one of his own die like that. 4 days we fought, sometimes in vicious hand-to-hand combat, before reinforcements finally broke through. I extended for a second tour in Vietnam. Then in 1967, I went home. There I met up with my twin brother, also home on leave. He was the only one who understood what I'd been through.
12: You mean to say right after your squad was wiped out, they sent you out again?
4: The very next night. I was really jumpy, Ron. We passed a bamboo hooch, and I heard banging inside. So I pumped 2 magazines into it. You know what they found inside?
12: What?
4: Water buffalo. I killed 7 VC water buffalo.
12: What a body count.
4: Yeah, that's what a guy in my squad said. You know, it's something else, isn't it, Ron?
12: Oh, what's that?
4: Fighting over there.
3: Guys are so miserable, but they keep making jokes. Scared out of their minds sometimes, but they wade right into the worst of it to help you.
12: Semper Fi.
3: Yeah. I don't understand what's happened to America. All these protesters. They're not helping guys on the line. Don't they know what we're going through over there?
12: Yeah, sure, Raj. They see it on the 6 o'clock news every night.
3: I see it every night in my dreams. Nobody here wants to talk about it. It's like they're ashamed of us.
12: Yeah. They send us over there to fight for them, but they treat us like lepers when we come back.
3: Well, lucky me. I got orders to go to Paris Island next.
12: I'll drink to that. And I'm buying.
3: After 3 years in the States as a drill instructor and then a criminal investigator, I volunteered for a third tour in Nam. I didn't care if the nation felt contempt. I had to go and help my brothers in arms. Arriving at Da Nang in the spring of 1970, I saw that things had changed. Drugs and racial tension were more rampant. Men had lost the will to fight. I spent weeks building morale in my platoon and turning the men into a fighting team. We became so effective that the VC put a contract out on me. One day, we went out to attack the VC base camp.
13: Hey, Sarge, you pulling point with all that stuff?
3: Yeah.
13: Hey, what do you got in there, a tank?
3: Well, let's just say there's enough explosive in this pack to finish what we start.
13: Well, make sure you're far enough away. When that thing goes off, we don't get it too.
3: I was well out in front of the men when a fragmentation grenade flew out of nowhere and hit me on the leg. The explosion knocked me backwards, lashing me with shrapnel. I struggled to my feet, only to see a VC soldier raise his rifle and fire, knocking me flat. I lay there, dazed, unable to stop him as he towered over me and drove his bayonet into my stomach. Somehow I struggled to my feet, unaware that both legs were fractured in several places. I was covered with blood from the shrapnel and bullet wounds, and I had to hold my intestines in. But I staggered several yards before I fell again. If I could just get back to my men, I might make it.
14: Come on, Doc. We gotta get him out of there.
3: Oh
14: man. He's a mess. Careful. How are we gonna carry him?
15: You grab this black jacket. You take his left arm. The right one's shattered.
14: Oh, that grenade is leaking phosphorus. Watch it.
15: Careful. Easy.
14: Hang in there, Sarge.
15: Gotta get him some morphine.
14: Is he gonna make it? Shut up and hold this compress.
15: You guys, bring me your field dressings and call in a dust off.
3: I was flown to the field hospital at Da Nang, and after surgery was left in the hall with a tagged body bag on the bed. The doctor didn't think I'd make it. It took 5 days for word to reach my brother out in the field. He rushed to the hospital and didn't even recognize me because my face looked like a water balloon about to explode. As he wept beside my bed, begging God to save me, I couldn't even speak. Just before I blacked out, I pleaded silently with God. Oh God, if there really is a God, please, if you'll just let me live, I'll do anything you want.
16: You're awake. You're gonna make it, man. The doc just said that they're gonna medevac you to Japan, okay? You hang in there, buddy.
12: Listen, I gotta get back to my unit. I've been here 10 days, and they think I'm AWOL, but you hang in there, Raj.
3: I didn't know there were so many different kinds of pain. I endured 8 operations in Japan before I was flown home to the Great Lakes Naval Hospital, where I nearly lost my leg and arm to gangrene. There, I had 19 more operations and 4 plastic surgeries to my face. Doctors said I would not walk without braces, but 6 months later, I limped out of the hospital on my own. A month later, I went to work for a detective agency, and that fall, I met Shirley, and we started dating.
9: I know you enjoy working for the detective agency, Roger, but isn't it risky?
3: I guess I like the adrenaline rush. Got used to it in Vietnam.
9: I wish the war would end, don't you?
3: For some of us, it will never end, Shirley.
9: What do you mean?
3: Well, physical wounds, memories, they stay with you.
9: Oh, yes, you're right. Oh, but at least you came through it.
3: Yeah, the downside of that is the guilt. Night after night, I relive Vietnam in my dreams. I see my friends splattered body parts, or a live grenade at my feet, and I can't run, can't kick it, can't reach it. I fight and struggle and scream until it goes off, and I wake up soaking wet with sweat.
9: Oh, Roger. Oh, I'd like to help you through times like that.
3: Well, you can, if you'll marry me.
9: Oh.
3: Let's get married, Shirley.
9: Okay, Roger. I'm ready.
3: Okay.
9: Yeah.
3: Well, there's one thing you ought to know. The doctor said I would never father a child. I thought Shirley's love would heal the pain in my heart, but our marriage couldn't erase the guilt and scars from the war, the rejection that echoed from my childhood. You'll always be a bum. I poured myself into work and afterward drank to still the pain. On the outside, we were prospering. Career success, nice home, cars and clothes. On the inside, we were failing, even though Shirley tried. Look, I don't have time for coffee, Shirley.
9: Roger, you come in so late. I'm asleep. And now you don't have time for coffee with me in the morning? When are we going to have time together?
3: I'm busy right now, okay? An important case.
9: More important than me?
3: All right, knock it off, Shirley.
9: Now listen, you go to bars night after night instead of coming home. That isn't right, Roger. I have to have a place in your life. We don't even know how to talk to each other anymore.
3: I don't feel like talking.
9: Roger, I love you. Why are you so indifferent to me?
3: I'm just busy, okay?
9: I can't go on like this. Maybe we could see a marriage counselor or talk to a pastor.
3: Oh, boy.
9: I'm willing if you are.
3: I'm going to work. You go ahead if you need to. It's your problem anyway. On a gray Thanksgiving morning, Shirley packed her bag and left. I had neglected her too many times, often adding infidelity to my other wrongs. A few weeks later, I ran into her one night, and we decided to try talking about our marriage. The next day, we walked around a shopping mall together, the silence awkward.
9: Roger, I've been giving our marriage a lot of thought.
3: Yeah?
9: Unless we put God first in our lives, we don't have any hope that our marriage will work.
3: I know, Shirley, but I don't know what to do.
9: Well, I think we should go to church or talk to a pastor. I know God cares, Roger. If anyone can understand, he can. I know he's the answer. He's what's been missing all these years. When we attended that Bible study together, I remember a Bible verse from John chapter 3, verse 16 that says, "For God so loved the world that he gave his only begotten Son, that whosoever believeth in him should not perish, but have everlasting life."
3: Looking into her eyes, I remembered that hospital room in Da Nang, with my brother kneeling beside my bed, crying out to God to save me. I had promised God if he let me live, I'd do anything he asked, but I hadn't kept my promise. God had made himself real to me. He spared my life. That night, we went to Shirley's apartment, where we both knelt beside her bed. God, I've tried to do it my way. I've really messed things up. I can't do it anymore, Jesus. Please help me and my wife. I love her so much. Please, God, forgive me for all the hurt I've caused. I need your mercy. I need you, Jesus. I don't know if you can do anything with somebody like me, but if you can, here I am.
9: Oh, thank you, Lord. Thank you.
3: My life began to change after that night. For the first time in 4.5 years, the nightmares ended and never came back. Jesus Christ came into my infected heart and cleaned out the hate and guilt, the grief and pain. In 1976, God gave us a son, something the doctor had said could never be. And then we had a daughter. When our son was a teenager, I took my whole family to Vietnam.
9: The villagers are following us, Roger. Do you think they understand why we're here?
3: Well, I don't know, Shirley. I tried to explain, but my Vietnamese is pretty rusty.
9: Oh, is this where it happened?
3: Yes. Yeah, this is where my whole squad was wiped out. Hey, kneel with me now. I want to pray.
9: Okay.
3: God, I want to thank you again for sparing my life. If you spared me

0: I went to Vietnam with a group of Christian vets who have rebuilt orphanages, hospitals, and clinics, donated medical supplies, and taken in teams of doctors and dentists to help the people. We've even been allowed to take Bibles and literature to pastors and rebuild churches. I share the gospel wherever and with whomever I can. Romans chapter 5, verse 8 tells us, "But God commended his love toward us in that while we were yet sinners, Christ died for us." And Romans chapter 6, verse 23 declares, "For the wages of sin is death, but the gift of God is eternal life through Jesus Christ our Lord."
1: Friend, God is no respecter of persons. Whatever has you bound can be overcome by the blood of the Lamb. His death on the cross for your sin is payment in full when you believe in him. If you would like the same life-changing experience that Roger Helly had when he received Christ, pray with us now. "Lord, I know that I'm a sinner and cannot save myself. I deserve death for the things I've said and done, but I believe Christ died in my place. Thank you, God, for sending Jesus. Thank you, Jesus, for your unspeakable gift. Come into my heart and life and help me to live for you."
2: 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So we're now producing an exciting new children's show called The Clue Crew. This is a family-friendly adventure series where there's always a biblical lesson to be learned and a mystery to be solved. 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This program will feature the very words of Billy Sunday, Charles Spurgeon, Dwight L. Moody, and many more, all dramatized and delivered by our very own Unshackled actors. And then there's our daily devotionals. 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And our address? Pacific Garden Mission, 1458 South Canal Street, Chicago, Illinois, 60607. So until next time, unless our Lord returns before then, the doors to Pacific Garden Mission are open night and day. 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

0: Every time I read the Bible, any part of the Bible, I don't care where I open up, it speaks to me.
1: That's Billy Graham, and he says the Bible is a living book.
0: It's not like a history book. It's not a book of science. It's a book about faith. It's a book about God. It's not just a book on philosophy. It's not a book just on religion. It's a living book that speaks to you as you read it. There's a supernatural power in reading that book. I don't understand everything in the Bible. You can ask me questions in the Bible that I cannot answer. I accept it by faith as the Word of God, and it's changed my life.

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1: American Family News, I'm Robert Thornton. Diplomacy to end the war with Iran is not dead. That's according to Secretary of State Marco Rubio. Here's Fox's Jared Halpern.
2: Rubio tells a Senate panel Iran is starting to agree to talk about aspects of its nuclear program it previously refused to discuss. Still, the Secretary of State says any deal must reopen the Strait of Hormuz.
3: And reopening the straits means the following. Ships can sail through international waters the way they can do through other choke points around the world without being fired upon, without paying a toll. That's condition number one.
2: Iranian state media says Tehran has stopped communicating with mediators about a ceasefire extension because of Israel's widening attacks on Hezbollah militants in Lebanon. At the White House, Jared Halpern, Fox News.
1: President Donald Trump signed an executive order today on oversight of artificial intelligence. The order establishes a framework for the federal government to vet the national security risks of the most advanced AI systems for up to a month before their public release. Participation by AI developers would be voluntary according to the order. Pope Leo XIV has published his first encyclical, a massive treatise on artificial intelligence. AFN Steve Jordahl reports even some Protestant intellectuals think it is worth a read.
4: An encyclical is a formal letter or white paper intended to provide moral guidance to the Catholic Church and anyone else interested on a particular social, political, or spiritual issue. Magnifica Humanitas, or Magnificent Humanity in English, is 42,000 words on artificial intelligence. David Clausen, the director of the Center for Biblical Worldview at Family Research Council, says it's timely, given the rise of AI.
5: He's really trying to help us think biblically and ethically, really about the rise of artificial intelligence, AI.
4: Clausen says artificial intelligence is blurring the line between man and technology. The Pope's encyclical is a reminder that human dignity comes first.
5: He's trying to ask the question, what does it mean to be human with the rise of AI?
4: Elon Musk is offering brain implants that can help the blind to see. It's allowing people with no motor control to operate computers with their thoughts. But it's a very short drive from reading people's minds to programming people's minds.
5: What he's trying to say is that, like any tool, AI can be used wisely and it can be used foolishly.
4: Magnifica Humanitas strongly opposes AI for military uses and says there needs to be moral and ethical boundaries around the technology. And that parents need to be in charge of those boundaries in the home.
5: Specifically, his call to parents to be the primary educators and the primary informers, formers of their children.
1: The Trump administration has been cracking down on alleged federal benefits fraud across the country, including in Minnesota and California. Centers for Medicare and Medicaid Services Administrator Dr. Mehmet Oz said the administration will need to ramp up efforts even more. He made the comments at a press briefing today.
6: When we go after hospice in California, guess what happens? Hospice in Nevada went up sevenfold. Hospice in Arizona, hospice in Texas, they've all gone up. These scoundrels run to other areas. I just learned this morning, now they're infiltrating the home health care space in California, which is equally a problem.
1: Senate hopeful Democrat Graham Plattner from Maine was in the nation's capital today to shore up support. Plattner has repeatedly faced backlash and scrutiny as he runs to unseat incumbent Republican Senator Susan Collins. The latest scandal involves reports that Plattner's wife warned his campaign that he had previously sent sexually explicit texts to other women. Senate Minority Leader Chuck Schumer says he still supports the candidate.
7: I endorsed Graham Plattner. We're going to beat Susan Collins and take back the Senate.
1: Plattner's wife defended her husband and said it was shameful for media outlets to spread what she described as gossip. Canada's prime minister says the country is failing Jewish Canadians and the community is being brutally targeted by hate. In an address at a Jewish synagogue in Toronto, Mark Carney said across Canada, anti-Semitism has surged to levels not seen in the post-World War II era. He noted that last year, over two-thirds of all religion-motivated hate crimes were directed at Jewish Canadians. Jews make up only 1% of the population. See more news at AFN.net.
8: darkness is not an affirmative force. It simply reoccupies the space vacated by the light.
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12: Good evening, everyone. Welcome to the Hamilton Corner here on American Family Radio. I'm your host, Abraham Hamilton III, joined by the Corner Contingent. Right across from me, my man, 100 grand, Mr. Bobby Rosa. But a little tang going on outside, playing umpire, doing the wiffle ball battles. You know, shenanigans going on in the office, you know. And in the screening room, we have producer extraordinaire. Although, from what I heard, he thought he was a Say Hey Kid Willie Mays for a second there. Sliding into second, but second might have slid into him a little bit. You know what I mean? The real J Mac is in the screening room, and we're ready to rock and roll with today's edition of the program at this very moment. Many of you, if not most of you, are making your way, your transition from your part-time jobs where you generate an income to your full-time jobs where you cultivate an outcome. And as you do so, I want to remind you to do so with intentionality, understanding the primacy that God places on family and welcoming God's view to govern, guard, and to guide your view and your engagement. The things swirling around us in our world work feverishly to capture our attention, to capture our focus, to capture our devotion and our commitment, to get us to give primacy and import to everything but our families. Too often, our families are left languishing to really receive just the remnants of a day that's spent. But I want to encourage you to reverse that, which is why I described our income-generating functions, whether we are entrepreneurs, employers, employees, however we may be, to understand that that is our part-time gig. That is what we do part-time. Yes, we all have our responsibilities and obligations, but we should not allow those things to encroach upon the jurisdiction of our families. If you're in the life stage where I am, where you have young children in your home, as they grow in stature, as they grow in maturity, one of the things that God is reminding us of by witnessing that is that you only have a small window with them. You only have a small window. So let us be intentional and invest in our families and invest in our homes. And there is no question as to what can transpire in our nation and in our societies if we will welcome the Lord to transform us in our homes, which is why I remind you on a daily basis, what goes on in your house? What is going on in your home? It's more important than what's going on in the White House. You do not have the direct responsibility and ability to dictate matters in the White House, but you have that direct responsibility and ability in your home. You know, it is shameful for us to know more about what's going on Air Force One than we know what might be on our teenagers' devices. You know what I'm saying? We got to reverse that, man. We've got to reverse it. In many ways, if you examine the way the government has expanded and gotten out of control, it corresponds with contractions in the families. You know, in many ways, people, you know, if you witness, for example, second wave feminism, you know, you've heard me talk about it before. You go over from saying, you know, women is just as good as men, and to, well, I don't need a man, and to, well, I'm a woman. Well, now I am a man. And if you look at it, a lot of people have forsaken husband, so to speak, in exchange for the government functioning in some of the roles that husbands offer, you know. And then we have this corresponding contraction of authentic biblical masculinity because our society is overly feminized in so many ways, you know. And the major undergirding problem with all of that is that we have a massive epidemic in our nation of biblical illiteracy. And the consequences of that are outsized. You really can't wrap your arms around just how broad-reaching the consequences of biblical illiteracy are. It sets the stage for deception to be most effective. But that is why we endeavor in this program to begin every show by turning to God's holy word. The way we navigate our day is not by setting God's word on a mantle, on a coffee table, but by opening his word. And as we read his word, we welcome the God of the scriptures to read us. Today, we're going to begin in Deuteronomy chapter 34. The chapter is 12 verses long. I'm excited to be here. We'll be broadcasting on the road this week and next week. But so much is happening. I'll talk a little bit about that in the second segment. But in this chapter, the closing of the book of Deuteronomy, it describes Moses's death. And I'll start at verse 1 in chapter 34 of the book of Deuteronomy. And this is what the Lord's word says. Now, Moses went up from the plains of Moab to Mount Nebo, to the top of Pisgah, which is opposite Jericho. And the Lord showed him all the land, Gilead as far as Dan, and all Naphtali, and the land of Ephraim and Manasseh, and all the land of Judah as far as the western sea, and the Negev, and the plain in the valley of Jericho, to the city of palm trees as far as Zoar. Then the Lord said to him, this is the land which I swore to Abraham, Isaac, and Jacob, saying, I will give it to your descendants. I will let you see it with your eyes, but you shall not go over there. So Moses, the servant of the Lord, died there in the land of Moab, according to the word of the Lord. And he buried him in the valley in the land of Moab, opposite Beth Peor. But no man knows his burial place to this day. Although Moses was 120 years old when he died, his eye was not dim, nor his vigor abated. So the sons of Israel wept for Moses in the plains of Moab 30 days. Then the days of weeping and mourning for Moses came to an end. Now Joshua, the son of Nun, was filled with the spirit of wisdom, for Moses had laid hands on him, and the sons of Israel listened to him and did as the Lord had commanded Moses. Verse 10. Since that time, no prophet has arisen in Israel like Moses, whom the Lord knew face to face. For all the signs and wonders which the Lord had sent him to perform in the land of Egypt against Pharaoh, all his servants and all his land, and for all the mighty power and for all the great terror which Moses performed in the sight of all Israel. Now, one of several things stand out from that text to me, several things. But one of them, and I pray this is encouraging for all of our seasoned saints who are listening now, the scripture notes, first, it seems that God is functioning as the eulogizer for Moses here. You know, God is the one doing so. And then the scripture says that the Lord is the one who buried Moses. And there's not a person who's been able to find Moses' burial site. The scripture also notes that though Moses was 120 years old when he passed, his eyes were not dim, nor his vigor abated at that late stage of his life. Clearly, that is the result of divine preservation. God is protecting him in many ways. But I just want to offer a notion that this is something that we used to understand in our society, that people aging wasn't always synonymous with having the diminution of faculties consistently. There's an over, and this has touched my own family. I got things going on. And at the appropriate time, I'll talk a little bit about that, some transitions that have gone on. And I'll just say it this way. I love having the opportunity to be on the air with you guys here. The times when I'm unavailable, rest assured, it's not because I don't want to be here. I won't go too far into it, but one of them, caring for my own parents. And things happen unexpectedly, but I'll leave that there for the moment. But there's this proliferation of cognitive decline and diminished capacities. And these are things that are overrunning. And what we fail to realize in some instances, a lot of the cognitive issues that we're seeing, a lot of them are tailored to having this horrible consumption of chemically modified things that might be edible, but I'm not sure we should describe everything that's edible as if it's food. Having sugars and everything and brain dehydrations and all these other kind of things. I would just encourage a bit of examination as to how in our own nation we aged historically versus how aging is happening now. Because there are things that are happening that are not the natural product of aging in our nation. And I'll just leave there. I'm not trying to go full Maha on anybody. But I'm just saying it's worth an examination. And you see it on one end with our more seasoned saints, but you see it on the other end with children. You know, prevalent obesity in children, 8-year-olds, 9-year-olds. Like, what's going on there? But the other thing I want to mention, and the Lord was intentional about highlighting the fact that though Moses has passed away, the time had come for Joshua to ascend. And I've been just chewing on this in my own heart, and what prompted me bringing this to the air today is I was just reflecting on the lives of godly men, Christian leaders throughout our country. Some of them I've known personally, some who I have not known personally, but I've gleaned from their wisdom and their witness from a distance. And I wonder if we recognize what God may be attempting to show us through this, like a couple of people. This one may not be as well known to some as others, but Bob Woodson passed away a couple weeks ago at 89 years old. Now, for those who are not aware, Bob Woodson is the founder of the Woodson Center and of the 1776 Unites initiative, which was a repudiation of the New York Times' 1619 Project. A lot of the critical examination of the 1619 Project came from Bob Woodson. He was a Christian who had an Imago Dei-based understanding of civic engagement, which led him to say, listen, we don't need to try to address poverty with government handouts. We need to unleash the reality of God's design for mankind and allow people to flourish. And one of the things about Bob Woodson, and this is a man who I did not know personally, but I know lots of people who did know him personally, and I gleaned from him from a bit of a distance, but that he was a man of integrity who walked it like he talked it and did far more behind the scenes than people ever saw in terms of his public engagement. He did children's books and cartoons, and he did amazing things, and then he passed away. I've talked a bit on this program about Dr. Vodi Bakum, who passed away in September at 56 years old, which was just about 2 weeks after Charlie Kirk was assassinated at 31 years old, September of 2025. Then Dr. James Dobson passed away in 2025 at 89 years old. Pastor John MacArthur, 2025, passed away. Phil Robertson, the founder of Duck Dynasty from my home state in Louisiana, passed away in May of 2025, at 79 years old. Don Wildman, he passed away in 2023. Dr. Walter Williams, who has been a guest on this program, it was a bit further, passed away in 2020. The televangelist James Robeson passed away just a couple days ago. And you're looking at, there's so many other people who have been passed away, and I'm wondering if we're recognizing what God may be attempting to show us, because there are lots of giants who have made tremendous contributions for the faith in our nation. But I'm wondering if we recognize when Moses passed away, God had a Joshua available. Do we truly have a generation of Joshuas who are ready to step up? Because I'm concerned, as I've been saying quite a bit lately, that the continued secularization of our nation has set the stage to where so many people are looking for political solutions to spiritual problems. And I'm just going to tell you, that square peg is not going to satisfy the round hole.
13: On the Word. Hi, I'm Barry McGuire, author of Ignite Your Life, explaining how you can have wholehearted faith regardless of your circumstances. We're living in a world that pulls you in 1,000 directions, tempting you to buy the latest and greatest stuff that can so easily become your treasure. But where your treasure is, there your heart will be also. That's why Matthew 6:20 admonishes us not to store our treasures on earth where moth and rust destroy, but to store them up in heaven instead. You know, there's no sin in heaven and therefore no pride in heaven. But having said that, don't you know you'll treasure every person you see in heaven that you influence to get there? Can you imagine the joy that will flood your soul when you see them in heaven? All that matters from now until you get to heaven is how many people are in heaven or on their way to heaven because of your influence. Those you lead to the Lord will be your reward in heaven for eternity. If you want to have your life ignited, go to igniteamerica.com.
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12: Welcome back to the Hamilton Corner. Abraham Hamilton III here. Just to continue the thought that I was providing before, that you think about this in the list of names that I provided, just that's not everybody. These are just some of the people who have been impactful to me and who I either knew personally or knew through people. But looking at what's happening, and I mean, I think in a lot of ways that there's too many in our country who don't truly understand, from a spiritual standpoint, how we even arrived at a second term with President Trump. And I've explained this before on the radio, that when President Trump was elected the first time as a president, and I did not rejoice, not because of anything personal having to do with President Trump, but because I believe I understood what was happening. My expression of "you shall never be president" developed because I knew from a policy standpoint what "she or shall never be president" would do, and how a lot of the things that she would do would not have much. It would have been very, very hard to come back from. And so I recognize it as a reprieve. So more than a rejoicing, it was an exhale. I was invited to an event at the inauguration, and I respectfully declined that invitation in 2017 because I said very plainly, I just said, I don't believe God has called me to be a sycophant of a person, but to remain in a position to be able to call balls and strikes. Because as prestigious and as important and as significant as the U.S. presidency is, I mean, it absolutely is the most powerful position in the world, frankly. Leaders need godly encouragement, and that encouragement is not all glad-handing. You know, it's not yes-manning. It's that encouragement is calling balls and strike. When you do well, encourage that. When you don't do well, to say, hey, this is bad, this is wrong, and this is why. And so I didn't want to be kind of roped in into a position, and I believe I was from the Lord at that stage. Now there are other people who, and to be clear, I was not invited into an official capacity as an advisor, a spiritual advisor, nothing like that. No, nothing like that. It was just an invitation to like a party, like a celebration event. That's all. And then we had the shenanigans of 2020, and by God's grace, he spared us from "She Shall Never Be President," the remix. And I mean that when I say spared us. This is not personal. I don't have a personal beef with Kathleen Kamala. But frankly, she would have been a disaster for our country and would have exacerbated a lot of the horrors that were initiated under Mr. Ice Cream Man. I mean, you got the stuff happening now, and it's just, and politics is so disgusting at times. You have Jill Biden saying now, oh, she was so afraid her husband suffered a stroke during the debate. Yet you were going around the country saying, but yeah, he's fit to be president. It's. But getting back to what I'm saying here now, with President Trump's election, the second term, to his second term, I'm gravely concerned that too much of the church is kind of fallen asleep or remained asleep, not recognized that, yo, this has to be, if we're going to have the type of course correction we need in our nation, this has to be setting the stage for what will come next, because this is a limited time. This is a limited time. And I'm not sure we have a sufficient understanding of what's needed to be pressed forward in this window of time, this window of opportunity that we have on the policy front. I mean, one of the things, like, for example, no matter how you slice it, and I know ultimately President Trump is his own man. There's been lots of banter back and forth about, well, are there negotiations? And I said long before, many of you guys remember, how can you negotiate with people who use tequila as a tactic? Like, how can you do that? And I am certainly not in favor of just bludgeoning people, but you have to understand the ideology of the people that you're dealing with. Every day that the Iranian

0: We could blow them away immediately. So then from their perspective, they could just blow us away. Why don't they? See, they view the fact that the U.S. has not blown them away completely as favor from their demonic deity.
1: No.
0: Do you understand what I'm saying? So this is some free advice. I know that there are people in the White House who listen, so I hope you're listening now. Whatever you want to accomplish, the time is over, in my estimation, to rely on negotiating continually. Because what they are going to do is going to get to try to rope-a-dope you. Mm-hmm. They are wicked, but they're not stupid. Mm-hmm. They understand the political landscape in the United States of America. They understand that President Trump is facing midterm elections with not him personally, but the party that supports him is facing midterm elections. And they are of the mind that if they can just hold out, you understand what I'm saying? If they can hold out through the midterm elections and they would anticipate a changing of the majorities in our Congress, because these people understand how our politics works, they are going to try to continue to rope-a-dope the United States of America to get through the midterm elections in hopes that the midterms are turned in a way that will have President Trump further embroiled in domestic quagmire. Guys, I'm telling you, this is how they think. So they're going to continue to say, they're going to do the hokey-pokey with negotiations. Oh, yes, we're negotiating. Oh, no, we're not. Oh, yes, we're negotiating. Oh, no, we're not. Oh, we have a framework for a deal. Oh, we no longer have a framework for a deal. All the while, they also know President Trump said that we were only going to be there a couple weeks. And how the continuation of our presence there also bolsters the political difficulty. So the free advice is this. Whatever you believe is what should be accomplished there for the benefit of the United States of America and our objectives, you must do it, regardless of what they're saying. You have to do it. The only thing that these murderous, zealous Shiites understand is exercises of force. That's it. Because to continue to try to, you cannot use diplomacy with people who don't have regard for diplomacy. Do you understand? They have no regard for diplomacy. Merle's making a good point. She says, I think Trump knows their song and dance. He's just not saying what he's doing. That's perfectly fine. That's perfectly fine. But here's the problem with that, though. Domestically. That's the problem. Like, I'm not saying you even need to say what you're doing. I'm saying there has to be some level of communication to the United States of American citizens here. Because the longer it continues, the more you can anticipate a winnowing of support. That's just the reality. Now, if you've made that calculus and you've concluded that, well, that is a risk you're willing to shoulder, Okay. My suggestion will be simply whatever it is that you identify that must be done, then we have to do it. I also will say, and I hope people realize, and maybe many of you already realize this, but the term Iran is really an interpolation of Aryan into Farsi, because a nation is mentioned throughout the scripture as Persia and as the descendants of Elam. And you search the scripture, you'll find that God has a plan, unsurprisingly, for Elam, for Persia. But it ain't dealing with these murderous clerics. And there's a distinction between clearly the zealous, murderous Islamic regime and the Persian people, of course.

0: But we've witnessed instances over the years of how the Persian people are tired of the mullahs. But the free advice I want to offer is, man, whatever it is that is the United States of America's objectives there, we have to just do it. You cannot rely on negotiating with people who have no regard for diplomacy. You can't. Which is why you have this consistent back and forth and back and forth and back and forth and back and forth. All right. I'm going to leave that where it is. I thought I didn't even mention this. This is the week. This week we'll be in Richmond, Virginia. We'll be there. We'll broadcast the show live from Richmond on Thursday and Friday. This week we'll be at the HEAV convention. It is a very, very large convention at the convention center downtown there in Richmond, Virginia. Looking forward to having an amazing time there and encouraging God's people. Then the very next week we will be in Pennsylvania, Elizabethtown, Pennsylvania, broadcasting from there as well. If you're in the area, willing to come to the area, I'd love to see you at one or both if you're interested. I will be providing different presentations at both places, and I'm looking forward to that. After we finish those events, I'll give you some more information about events coming up later this year, because we'll still be on the road throughout the remainder of this year. There's lots of work that is to be done, but I pray that it is done to the glory of God. All right, I'm going to go here next. So today, all in some places around the country, do I have that? In some of the states around the country, six or seven states, we have primary elections going on right now in the country. And one of those places, one of those states, is the state of California. Now, I know what people say, and I know what people think, but just on Sunday, 2 days before primary election day, local law enforcement officials found ballot boxes with burned out mail-in ballots. You heard me right, burned out mail-in ballots just 2 days before primary election day. Listen to and watch clip number three. Clip three, go.
1: Vote by mail ballots were found burned inside a ballot box in Los Angeles just 2 days before the California primaries. Election officials discovered the damaged ballots and they filed a report with the police department. They say a separate voting center was also vandalized. Investigators are looking into both incidents and are working to identify any voters who have been affected.
0: What do you know? 2 days before primary election day, what do you find? And this is in Los Angeles. Burned out mail-in ballots. That wouldn't be any more of that, you know, not widespread voting chicanery. Would it be not widespread? I'm sure that. Oh yeah, and by the way, that was also the local voting facility that was vandalized. But I'm sure that's not widespread. You think that's widespread, Bobby? Two days. You think it's a coincidence? That 2 days before the primary elections, and they find a ballot box with burned up mail-in ballots. I wonder if any of those burned up mail-in ballots had, you know, I don't know, a box checked for Spencer Pratt to be the next mayor of Los Angeles. I wonder. Oh, and the mail-in ballot thing. I guess the Save America Act, really, we don't really need that because it's not widespread, you see. And we may have some fraud, some irregularities, but it's not widespread. Well, shouldn't we want to determine how wide it spreads? And it's mighty funny to me that though it's not widespread, it seems to kind of happen all the time. Primary election day is today. What can we learn from California, I wonder? What can we learn?
2: I'm Ruth Kramer with Mission Network News. Lebanon gains world attention as Israel strikes southern Beirut suburbs, and Iran threatens to stop negotiations with the United States. Hard for Lebanon's Camille Melki says,
3: Iran has pulled away from its negotiations with the U.S., which is not a good indicator at all, because that might lead to further confrontation on the entire region.
2: Hezbollah and Israel continually trade drone strikes and cross-border shelling. Businesses are closed and life essentials are hard to find.
3: There are a lot of small Christian villages right at the borders between Israel and Lebanon, and they've been under a significant economic and military siege. We sent 700 food parcels with the help of the Red Cross to those villages.
2: And finally, when borders close the gospel, technology steps in. Transform Iran's app, Chashma, meaning spring of water, brings hope into Iran. Lana Silk tells us,
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6: Welcome back to the Hamilton Corner. Do you expect to get any answers from the burned out ballots in Los Angeles? And again, this is one of those laughing to keep from crying moments where, you know, I get raked over the coals by people who say, oh, look, there's Abraham again talking about this election fraud. I'm like, what would you call it? What do you call it when you can anticipate like clockwork things like, I don't know, 2 days before the primary, burned out ballots? And I know it's not in the entirety of the country, but once again, schemes, fraudulence, irregularities do not have to be widespread to be effective. To be effective, they don't have to be widespread. That's why the whole, oh, yeah, election fraud is not widespread, it really is irrelevant to the conversation. But the question should not solely be, is it widespread? The question should be, huh, to what end? To what end? Since we're in California, you might as well stay there a little longer. Because this is something that's interesting to me. So some of you may remember or may be aware of, some of you may not be aware of this. But in 2020, with the combination of the Shmovit responses and the status in regressive states primarily, but really all across the country, following the Minnesota riots related to George Floyd, there were many universities around the country who dispatched with requiring standardized test scores as a part of their application criteria. Many schools all around the country jettisoned that requirement. One of them that's on the top of my mind is MIT. Who actually shortly thereafter put it back in place. And now we still need to standardize test scores. But an explosive report has now been published that includes over 900 members of the University of California system's faculty. Because University of California, they have their, you know, collegiate system. UCal Berkeley, UC San Diego, UCLA, you know, it goes on and on and on. Over 900 faculty have published an explosive letter. And the letter follows a study that was conducted by UC California San Diego from 2020 to 2025, where the University of California San Diego found that there was a 30-fold increase in the number of students who had math skills that were below the high school levels that were necessary in order to study in science, technology, engineering, and mathematics. What they found, and I'll just give you a little bit of it, then I'm going to cut to a clip, is that for the time period since 2020 through 2025, UC California San Diego, University of California San Diego, found that 42% of students who were admitted into the math program were unable to do middle school math. And this is specifically students who had taken calculus or pre-calculus in high school. Another 44% had taken a statistics class. But according to the University of San Diego, UCal San Diego report, that they now are teaching remedial math classes. And for consecutive years, 20 to 30% of UC Berkeley's first semester calculus students who had participated in mathematical diagnostic testing displayed severe preparation deficits. What the study showed is that from 2020 to 2025, that the percentage of students who are enrolling for math disciplines, majors, minors, and math courses, that they required a significant portion, required remedial math training. And the quantity of students that needed remedial math increased 30-fold, specifically in the 5 years since they've removed the standardized testing requirement for college admission. Listen to and watch a brief clip from California on this exact point. It's clip number four. Clip four. Go.
7: The admissions, they pick up really smart kids, but they are unprepared for college. And it's my personal tragedy.
8: That's the sentiment from UCLA mathematics professor Dr. Oleg Gleiser, one of nearly 800 UC professors signing an open letter calling on the Board of Regents to bring back standardized testing for students applying to science, technology, engineering, and math programs. Those test requirements, the SAT and ACT, were eliminated by the Board of Regents in 2020 over concerns about equity and bias.
7: The point is, you have to place people who want to learn and can learn in the situation where I can give them what they need to learn.
8: The faculty letter points to a striking UC San Diego report, finding the number of incoming students with math skills below high school level increased nearly 30-fold in just 5 years. 70% of those students tested below middle school level.
6: So in light of this, the letter from the 900-plus faculty in California, they're saying we need to reinstitute the SAT or ACT requirement just on the math side. We need to go back to requiring an ACT math scores on an ACT or on an SAT as we are admitting these students, because it's impacting everybody. You have students who are coming to the colleges who are unprepared. And so there is a widening gap just in these 5 years, guys. From 2020 to 2025, there's a widening gap between the students who are prepared and those who are not prepared for these classes. Now, here's the thing, and you know how it goes, and there is a reality that there are students who are brilliant, who are just not good test takers. Then you also have a reality that you have some people who are good test takers who are not necessarily good students. But the entire premise of the discarding of the standardized testing was based on the perception that these tests are biased racially. All right. But what's interesting is that there's a comparison of the status between the status of how many students, including minority students, are admitted into schools who perform well upon being admitted into school in the prior regime where the standardized tests were required, and in the regime with the data over the last 5 years from 2020 to 2025. And it shows, and this is a part of the report, it says, quote, of the students for whom the SAT score was decisive in guaranteeing admission, because what happened, that the schools reported that there were instances where you had students who had low GPAs, but they had high test scores, specifically in mathematics. And these were minority students who had high test scores in mathematics, including black students, Hispanic students, Asian students, that had higher admission and performance abilities that were reflected by the test scores. So getting back to the report, it says, quote, of the students for whom the SAT score was decisive in guaranteeing them admission to the University of California system, that you had thousands of minorities who were admitted because of the test scores. Now, how often do you have that as a part of the conversation? You don't really often have that as a part of the conversation because, and this is what Thomas Sowell would describe as when you have a narrative that rivals what is true. The narrative did not allow for the discourse to include how many students who specifically were minorities were admitted into the universities because of their standardized test scores. You were not allowed to have that conversation because the focus was solely placed on the narrative of the perpetual grievance industrial complex. So now we have schools like MIT and the University of California faculty members cited MIT as an example. They say, now, it was a bad idea for the Massachusetts Institute of Technology to no longer look at standardized test scores in the math area to help them in assessing who should be admitted. It certainly should not be exclusively dispositive as to who is or who is not admitted, but to immediately conclude that the test in and of itself, the tests in and of themselves, are inherently of such a bias component that we jettison it across the board. Well, we're now learning, and it's interesting that this is coming out of California, guys. That's why I'm pointing this out. You might expect to see something like this come from like Texas or Florida. But did you expect to see this coming from California, where you have over 900 faculty that says, you know what, about those standardized tests? As it concerns science, technology, engineering, and mathematics, it turns out that those tests actually helped us a bit. It helped us to identify students who are more likely than not, who are closer towards being prepared to build from a high school level foundation of mathematics to grow into the college disciplines. But not having that test be included has resulted in us having to adjust our curricular offerings to where we're spending far more time on remedial investments than we are on building what we're seeking to build for collegiate disciplinary mastery. It grieves me, man. It grieves me that this happens, because what ends up occurring, and this is the consistent evidence or the consistent result of Marxist intervention, because when it seeks to make everybody equal, they didn't tell you equal in what direction. Communism makes the majority populace equally poor. You have equality in poverty. You're not equally increasing quality of life, increasing things. And when we don't employ the Lord's word, man, we are the ones who lose out. Just because people are pushing some kind of newfangled idea or policy, it doesn't make it good. It doesn't make it good. We have to examine everything in light of the white hot scrutiny of God's holy word, with the Spirit of God leading in that query. Because you have situations like this, and as this has happened, it's been 5 years. What's been the consequences of that? How many students have had their collegiate life delayed by this, where at the time they should have been able to be building toward whatever career or entrepreneur pursuit they were building towards, and now have to go and do remedial courses? You know, how many seats in the schools at acceptance and admission that could have gone to more qualified students end up not going to more qualified students? You know, it is infuriating to me when people assert that ethnicity determines your capacity to function. Like the University of Washington years ago, they said that, well, you know, we're no longer requiring grammatical correctness in the English department because, you know, articulation of the English language and proper articulation of the English language, you know what, that's racist. I'm like, that's one of the dumbest things I've ever heard in my life. Do you think you're helping these young people to grow towards success by saying, you know what, when you turn in your papers, you don't have to. Punctuation, who cares? Spelling, grammar, yeah. Is that putting the students on a footing for success? Or is that putting them closer to the position where they have to be dependent upon someone else? Oh, man. Lord, help us to understand the times that we're living in. And while I'm saying all of that, I'm not saying that to cause you to be downtrodden in the least bit, because we must never forget that God has ordained us for such a time as this. He has determined the boundaries of our habitation and the times in which we would live. And so he has planted us here for this time. Let's be about our Father's business. Darkness is not an affirmative force. It merely reoccupies the space that is vacated by the light. Let's be the hands and feet of Jesus and light up the darkness.
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11: Today, a budget coaching testimony. Hi, I'm Chuck Bentley with My Money Life from Crown. One of our budget coaches recently shared what she's experienced in our training program. Her eyes were opened to the quantity of Bible verses related to money and its purpose in our lives. It made her more aware of God's interest in our daily experiences and His guidance to wisely use what He gives us. The most important lesson she learned is that everything she had is from God. Whether using finances to serve others or when giving time and talents, she now sees Him as the provider of all she has. He's given her the talent and opportunities that brought her to where she is today. Her challenge is to seek His guidance and follow His direction. She and her husband were led to complete their will and estate planning. They paid off her car while continuing to pay down other debt. Their goal is to be completely debt-free within the next 36 months. She no longer separates her Christian life from her finances because she knows they're completely interrelated. Four words basically changed her life. God owns it all. That's right, God owns everything. Let the following verse sink into your heart today. 1 Chronicles 29:11 and 12 says, "Yours, O Lord, is the greatness and power, and the glory and the majesty and the splendor, for everything in heaven and earth is yours." Or Psalm 24:1, "The earth is the Lord's and everything in it, the world and all who live in it." Now, I'm personally inviting you to join us in Knoxville, Tennessee, September the 10th through the 13th. 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
12: Are we a two-party system? The myth and the mystery continues. Hi, this is Dave Zanotti. Let's talk about it straight ahead on the Public Square. First off, before we go any farther, to waste even 2 minutes of your time, why does this matter? Well, it matters because if the American system of government is a two-party system, then if you're not a member of one of the two parties, a member in good standing, a member with power in the party structures, you've been disenfranchised from your government. Is that what the framers and the founders had in mind? For us to become an administrative state that is basically governed by two entities, and that your standing with those two entities determines whether you have a seat at the table, whether your rights actually are acted upon, whether your rights and privileges are protected in the court system, whether your standing as a human being is dependent upon what card you carry in your wallet or purse? Is that what the design was? Is that what the Constitution says? Well, of course it doesn't. Here's an interesting historical fact. George Washington was elected twice to the presidency, and John Adams was elected to the presidency. The first two presidents of the United States were both elected to the presidency before political parties even existed in the United States of America. Now, there were factions of opinions, and people gathered around certain sets of issues and agendas, but there were no formal political parties for the first three presidential elections going forward from 1789 forward. We didn't even have political parties to get started. What the heck happened? That's a fair question. We'll be talking about it more this week, and we'll start again tomorrow right here on the Public Square. You can find us anytime, day or night, at thepublicsquare.com. 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
15: I'm Ruth Kramer with Mission Network News. Lebanon gains world attention as Israel strikes southern Beirut suburbs and Iran threatens to stop negotiations with the United States. Despite a ceasefire, Hezbollah and Israel continually trade drone strikes and cross-border shelling. Life essentials are hard to find in conflict zones. 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Each delivery leaves encouragement for believers and a gospel introduction for those who don't know Christ. Pray for an end to the violence in Lebanon. And Transform Iran's app, Cheshme, meaning spring of water, brings hope into Iran. The app offers free teaching materials, movies, books, and worship music. It also connects people to digital church services, prayer meetings, and more. Launched in 2021, the project has recently been updated, and already about 21,000 people have downloaded it. Pray for the Cheshme app to serve more Iranians who are thirsting for hope in Iran and beyond. Mission Network News, a service of One Way Ministries, on Ruth Kramer.
16: Here's a timeless truth from Pastor Shane Eidelman.
17: What to do when you don't know what to do. In the natural, here's why they call it in the natural, meaning, you know, how we live. We make calculated decisions based on what we think is best. Anybody else in here, type A, take charge, get things done? I want to know my schedule this week. I got it all planned out. Oh, why is this happening? It's because of this, so I'm going to go fix it. Just me? Just anybody else in this room that like that? Okay, most of my kids, it was passed down, I know, sorry guys. But can be a really good thing. Highly disciplined, motivated. So we make decisions based on what we think is best. Now that's not wrong because the Bible says above all things, get wisdom and all you're getting, get understanding. She will exalt you, she will promote you. Wisdom is the principal thing. Make wise decisions. See, to know what to do is not wise. That's knowledge. Wisdom is applying it. And so you do search after wisdom. And when I have to make decisions, is that a wise decision financially? Is that a wise decision financially? Make wise decisions. But when it comes to the supernatural and God's moving of the Spirit, this doesn't make sense. This doesn't make sense. Trust in the Lord with all your heart. Lean not on your own understanding in all your ways. Acknowledge him and he will direct your path. What to do when you don't know what to do? In the supernatural, we pray, we stay, and obey.
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19: 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Owned by Judy and Danny Harper, Harper's Kennel of Stella, Missouri specializes in French Bulldogs. For more information, the phone number is 417-628-3083.
20: 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Crosspoint. An interactive program featuring ministers and leaders of the Christian community addressing the issues that are challenging the church today. 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
21: Welcome to Crosspoint. I'm Mark Taylor. America's founders had the wisdom provided by God to be able to look at the future and put in place Article 5. Which can bring the states of America into play if there was a threat of a tyrannical government. My guest today is helping the state of Missouri with other states to see this put into play. And we're going to be talking today about the Convention of States and other things that are playing a big role in America. Well, here on Crosspoint today, we've got a special guest. We have from the 20th Senatorial District here in the state of Missouri, have Senator Eric Burleson with us. He's been working on a project that we were just talking about here as we're leading into the program. And you've maybe heard something of this about Convention of States, which I believe we've already had we have several states already signed on to this, and many looking at going ahead and getting this into their states to get it ratified. And so, Senator Burleson, thanks for joining us today here on Crosspoint. And I want you to tell the people kind of what is the Convention of the States. I know it has to do with Article 5 of our Constitution, but tell them why is it really important to have Convention of the States?
22: Thank you so much for having me on. This is honestly one of the most exciting topics as someone who's been involved in politics my whole life and been an advocate. I have never been more excited about something like this. And I think to understand it is to understand the history of it. When our founding fathers were drafting the Constitution, so many people think that it was drafted in 1776. It wasn't. It was drafted in 1789. And whenever they were meeting together, one of my favorite founding fathers, a gentleman named George Mason, who was really the author of the Bill of Rights, you know, they were talking about the Constitution. They had this section, Article 5, which is the fifth article of the Constitution. You know, it's the section that describes how any amendments would be added to the Constitution. And George Mason stood up, and as they were talking about it, he said, you know, gentlemen, we have created a way for this new government that we're creating in this Constitution. We have, in the first part of Article 5, we've given the government the ability to propose amendments to the Constitution. And, of course, the federal government is really only going to propose amendments that strengthen its power, strengthen its size. And give more power to the federal government. It's only going to make those propose those. He said, "We need a mechanism, a valve on the other side, something that allows the states to propose amendments that would take away power or reduce the political power of the federal government should the federal government become too powerful." And George Mason was so respected And all of the founding fathers at that time in that room immediately, unanimously agreed, absolutely. And so they drafted that into the Constitution. And so, of course, the founding father, the first part of Article 5, when you read it, the whole article is short. So Article 5 says, the Congress, whenever two-thirds of both houses shall deem it necessary, shall propose amendments to this Constitution or on the application of the legislatures of two-thirds of the several states shall call a convention for proposing amendments, which in either case shall be valid to all intents and purposes as part of this Constitution when ratified by the legislatures of three-fourths of the several states or by conventions in three-fourths thereof, as the one or the other mode of ratification may be proposed by the Congress, provided that no amendment which may be made prior to the 1808, and that's basically it.
0: Yeah.
22: So in other words, what it means is that if two-thirds of the members of Congress vote to send an amendment, a change to the Constitution, they can do so at any time Congress meets, okay? They can propose amendments to the change the Constitution, and they have done so throughout history. All of the amendments that we have in our Constitution were done by Congress. What so many people do not know, and what people are discovering today, is that Congress also gave the states the ability to propose amendments to the Constitution. So that's what we're doing with Convention of States. It takes two-thirds of the states to propose to have a meeting, and at that meeting, delegates from each state would then meet and discuss and propose new amendments to the Constitution under the scope of the call.
0: Yeah.
22: For this to work, every state has to make the exact same call, and two-thirds of the states, which is 36 states, have to make that call.
0: So, like, for instance, if the people was trying to get, maybe, okay, let's say that the state said, we want term limits on everybody in Congress and in
22: that right.
0: serves in Washington, D.C., because some of the states already have them, like Missouri already. But then you have them say, we want term limits on the Senate and on the House, and we want to set this and make that a law. They can do that.
22: Yes, they can do that. And so how that would work is that you would need 34 states. Two-thirds of the 50 states would be 34 states would all have to pass a resolution that would be the same resolution. And that resolution would say, we want to meet to discuss an amendment to the Constitution related to term limits of Congress. And if 34 states all pass the same resolution, then a convention would be called. And then each state would send delegates. All 50 states would then send delegates to this convention.
0: Now, do you say delegates? Does that mean one person from each state? I mean, there could be a bunch of people, but does each state just get one vote?
22: Yes, each state gets one vote. And so if Arizona wanted to send 100 people, they would get one vote.
0: Okay. So
22: that makes sense.
0: So it doesn't go like by the number of people, like say – if New Jersey didn't have as many people as California, they wouldn't. I mean, they still each just get one vote. It's not going to be on the population or anything.
22: Yeah, and the way that it would work is that they would immediately adopt rules. So each state would initially get one vote, and they would adopt the rules, and they could change the rules to where states could get votes based on their population. But all of the states that I've seen that are doing this, they send instructions to anybody that they're going to send to make sure that that they have to vote one state, one vote. Otherwise, they're going to leave. And if you think about it, once you start that way, states are not going to give up their power. Like a state like Missouri is never going to vote to go to a populist vote at a convention.
0: Yeah, it makes it more fair to have it where everybody just has one, so everybody has the exact same say into the matter, even though they do have more delegates that can speak up or try to be influential in that area. Now, there already are some states that have already passed this to move towards this, but you say there has to be 34. So how many states is it right now that's kind of signed into this to do this?
22: The one that's gaining traction is there are 19 states, including Missouri, and I was the sponsor of this resolution in Missouri, and 19 states have all passed this language that says, we wish to have a convention for states to propose amendments to the Constitution, and those amendments are to be limited to restricting the size, scope, and power of the federal government, impose fiscal restraints, and term limits. So it's a broader call, and the idea is that by making it a little bit broader, there will be more states that will want to join in, because, for example, some states really like term limits and some states don't. Some states really want to impose fiscal restraints on Congress. In other words, like a balanced budget amendment. That's what I really want to see happen, is a Hancock amendment. Like in Missouri, we have what we call the Hancock Amendment, which has done this state marvelous. I mean, it's one of the saving graces to the state that we're not allowed to go into debt when we pass a budget. We have to pass a balanced budget. And that's what I think would save this nation if Congress has to pass a balanced budget and they cannot continue to go into debt. By making the call a little bit broad and saying we can discuss term limits, we can discuss balancing the budget, we can discuss reducing the power of the federal government, you're getting a broader coalition of states to want to be at that conversation.
0: Yeah. Well, they need about 15 more states then to sign on to this, get this rolling then. Is that correct?
22: That's correct. But yeah, we're beyond the halfway point. And whatever, if this happens, if 34 states agree, then the meeting happens. Missouri would send, and actually, we don't call them delegates, we call them commissioners. They would represent the interests of the state, and then whatever amendments that they do propose have to then go back to all the 50 states for ratification, and you'd have to get three-fourths of the states to ratify any amendments, and that means you have to get 38 states.
0: Okay.
22: 38 states. So that's a very, very difficult bar to reach, to get 38 states to agree on anything.
0: No.
22: A lot of people think, oh my goodness, they could do something like remove the Second Amendment or change the First Amendment. Well, do you think 38 states are going to vote to remove the Second Amendment or alter the Second Amendment, or 38 states are going to do anything? Well, first of all, they couldn't propose that because the call doesn't even include anything to do with the Second Amendment. It only has to do with reducing the power of the federal government. But if you think about it, at the end of the day, you're going to have to get 38 states to agree, and there's not, I can't imagine 38 states doing anything except something like term limits or fiscal restraints.
0: Yeah. Yeah, you're not going to get them to move on hot topics like homosexuality or transgenderism or anything like that. It's going to have to be something that's more wider across the board that they can that it can agree on. So that's kind of how you have to position these things.
22: Exactly.
0: Right.
22: There have been a lot of major individuals who have come out in support of this. A lot of lawmakers, of course, like just recently Rick Santorum.
0: Right.
22: I know Mark Levin, who's the author and radio host. I know Ben Shapiro supports it. Quite a few individuals and heavy thinkers have come out to endorse this concept. A lot of conservatives.
0: Right. Now, what would happen? You know, we talk about term limits. Is there a possibility, let's say, if you got this going, you had your 34 states, and that's what they were going to talk about is term limits? Well, some of the people in Congress wouldn't want that. So can they try to block this type of stuff from happening? Or once it gets to the states, they pretty much can make it happen regardless of how Congress, what they try to do to block it?
22: What they could do is that Congress could, because they meet every day, right, or every other week, every day that they're meeting, they could propose their own amendment. But Congress could try to get ahead of it and draft their own language, and we think that that's likely what they would do.
0: I see.
22: Congress would. So if Congress knew, if states started jumping on board, and suddenly we started to get to 25, closing in on 30, 34, the congressmen and women would suddenly say, "Okay, well, we don't want to let the states draft this. We want to draft this language, so we will draft it ourselves, send it to the states."
0: Yeah,
22: I think that that's likely something that would happen.
0: Yeah, and in a way, you're like for forcing their hand ahead of time, making them play their hand, so to speak, is what you're doing. But that's maybe part of the point of the convention states anyway, to try to put a little pressure to get them to move on some of this stuff, which would then make it happen much more quicker than having to wait for it to go back and be ratified by this and that, but it would just get done.
22: Yeah. Right. I pulled up the list of the people that have endorsed it, and it includes Governor Ron DeSantis of Florida. Yeah. Sean Hannity has endorsed this. Governor Greg Abbott of Texas. Senator Rand Paul, Sarah Palin, Dr. James Dobson, of course, you know who he is.
0: Yeah.
22: Just nearly every major conservative that you can think of and imagine have all realized that this is actually something that could be the thing that changes this country and really corrects course.
0: Yeah, that would be.
22: I say correct course. Because if you think about it, you go back in the history of the United States, the Constitution and this nation was really dramatically changed in the year 1913. And then that year, Congress submitted to the states two changes to the Constitution. The first one is the 16th Amendment, and that 16th Amendment allowed Congress to directly tax individuals. The reason why you have to pay federal income taxes on April 15th is because back in 1913, Congress submitted to the states the 16th Amendment, and the states adopted it. And so they can directly tax you. In addition, they passed the 17th Amendment, which had the direct election of U.S. senators. Prior to that year, state legislatures would send to the Senate, the U.S. Senate, your state legislature would send a state senator to represent the interests of the state. So Missouri would send two senators to represent the interests of the state of Missouri. And then they, whenever the federal government needed money, they would come to the state with a budget and make a request for appropriations. So the state would have to then send money to the federal government. Now it's totally backwards. Now you have all these U.S. senators who want to get reelected, so they just spend, and then they tax directly the individuals, and then they take that money, and then they hold it over the head of the states and tell the states what to do. And so ever since that time, our system of government has been, in my opinion, it's been broken, and something needs to be fixed.
0: Yeah, no doubt about that. Well, speaking of something that needs to be fixed, when we come back here in our second segment, we're going to be talking about how we protect our elections and election fraud and things like that. So stay with us, folks. We'll be back in just a moment. This is Mark Taylor. If you miss a broadcast of Crosspoint, you can always go to our website at www.kneo.org and click on the programs page. There you can access the current Crosspoint program as well as the last four programs that have been aired. Never miss another Crosspoint program again. Go to www.kneo.org today. Welcome back to Crosspoint. This is Mark Taylor, and my guest today I have with me here is from the 20th Senatorial District in the state of Missouri, Eric Burleson. I also understand, Senator, that you're also one of those working and helping, trying to get some election integrity going here in the state of Missouri and just nationwide altogether.
22: Absolutely. When you think about it, we've had people try to steal our elections. Even when you think going back all the way to the 1960 election for President John F. Kennedy, we knew that in Illinois, Richard DeLay or Boss DeLay and later they basically stole the election for John F. Kennedy. We know this historically today. We know that they tried to overturn the Florida election in 2000 with the Al Gore and Bush campaign. And then we all of the crazy madness that happened in the 2020 elections.
0: Yeah.
22: And so the fact of the matter is that we have criminals are trying to manipulate the outcome of these elections. And I say criminals because stealing an election is the worst kind of theft. And so I think we need to increase the penalties for anyone who attempts to steal or commit election fraud. I have a bill that makes sure that we do a number of things, including makes the mail-in voting only available for our veterans or people that are absolutely unable to be there.
0: Right.
22: It makes sure that you have to have a photo ID to vote. It's just the simplest thing in the world. You have to have an ID to do anything in this country. Our election is one of the most precious things in the world and extremely important. We don't want to let people steal it. And so my bill requires that you have to have a voter ID or a photo ID, a government-issued ID to vote. In addition, we want to stop any hacking from occurring of these election equipment and make sure that the election machines cannot be ever even have the ability to connect to the Internet, and that these election authorities should be doing a cybersecurity audit on an annual basis. That's what my bill requires. In addition, we are finding out a lot about what happened with Mark Zuckerberg's funding and all of the money that was sent by their non-for-profit to try to tip the scales of the election. You know, they sent hundreds of millions of dollars across the nation, and they targeted the swing states. And then they within those swing states, they sent a hugely disproportionate amount of money to grease the wheels in Democratic stronghold counties. So if you think about it, if you grease the wheel of a tractor, if you grease just the wheels on the left side of that tractor and you don't grease the wheels on the right, which don't you think that tractor is going to start steering a little bit to the left?
0: Yeah.
22: That's what they did.
0: Well, of course, there's been, you know, by what happened in 2020, there's been a lot of questions now. So, Senator, with the 2020 election, a lot of people got discouraged with our government. Now, we know the states can rein it in a little bit better than the federal government can. There almost seems like there is a real attitude of wanting to be dishonest, you know, because they feel like that's the only way they can win, and that might be the possibility. But tell me, how are you going to rein in a federal government in an area like this for voter integrity?
22: What we really need to do is remember how important the Electoral College is.
0: Right.
22: I think every year we hear, a lot of times, and it's from the left, we hear liberals say, well, we need to eliminate this archaic old system of the Electoral College. We realize now more than ever we need the Electoral College because what it does, it creates a firewall so that if a crazy state like California wants to let illegal immigrants vote or anybody and their brother vote or dead people vote, that whatever they're going to do in that state, it's limited to impacting just the electoral votes in that state.
0: Right.
22: Because if we went to a populist vote, a state like California, if they falsified 3 million or 6 million votes, that's the entire population of the state of Missouri. But if they were to do that, at least they limit it to the damage to a state like California. I would worry about trying to pass something from the federal level onto the states. I think the election system and process needs to be handled by each state. But I do think that the citizens in their state need to rise up and demand that their system be secure, that it should be easy to vote, but it should be impossible to cheat. And that's something we should all agree on.
0: Yeah. I know Missouri has been working on putting a lot of safeguards in for some areas of more voter integrity and issues like that. But again, you know, this requires a lot of work. This isn't something that's just done overnight. So plans need to be made now before we get up to Election Day coming up in August.
22: Absolutely. And that's what we're working on. As I mentioned before, there's a lot of provisions in Missouri that we've identified that we could do better. Stopping the Zuckerbucks is one of the top issues. And then also making sure we have election judges in every precinct and polling location. If you recall, we saw lots of videos of some funny business going on in some of these swing districts, and these a lot of them were Democratic stronghold precincts where they suddenly

0: in other states where they had trucks arriving at night.
1: Yeah.
0: Or the next day. This happened in California in the year 2018. California had changed its system where they allowed for mail-in voting for the first time. And they said, well, we're going to verify that people are who they are. We're going to require signatures and they'll match the signatures. But we know there is no matching. Like, no one's really matching these signatures. What they say is it's really not protection. But what the outcome of that election after they changed that law is that there were 5 Republican congressional districts, even in California. California has some Republican districts. But in 5 Republican districts that had always voted Republican, those congressmen and women were incumbents. And they had been in office for years and their districts had been safe. But for the first time ever, those members won on election night. This is in 2018, okay? They won on election night, but they didn't call the election for those candidates. And then a week went by, the numbers got closer, and then 2 weeks went by, and suddenly their opponents won.
1: Yeah.
0: After they counted all of the mail-in ballots.
1: Yeah.
0: And so when that happened, Paul Ryan was Speaker of the House, and he was quoted as saying, you know, something strange happened in California. We need to look into this. With this mail-in voting. The Republican Party was late to the game in realizing the powerful impact that the Democratic Party was using with mail-in voting. And what, of course, happened with COVID is that when the Democratic Party is trying to pass mail-in voting across the nation so they could do it everywhere, it didn't help us that we had COVID and it became an excuse to do mail-in voting everywhere. So I think we need to stop the mail-in voting. We need to eliminate all these ballot drop boxes, make those illegal. We need to require a voter ID. We need to have more eyes in the election room, making sure that we have election judges watching so there's no monkey business. And we need to stop all this Zuckerberg money to try to blow into the Democratic stronghold.
1: Yeah. We have a lot of good, interesting stuff, folks. We're going to be back here in this third segment. We're going to be talking a little bit more about these issues and other things. So stay with us.
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1: Welcome back to Crosspoint. I'm Mark Taylor, my guest today, Senator Eric Burlinson. He represents the 20th Senatorial District in the state of Missouri. His area kind of comes around the Springfield area is where he's at. Senator, one thing here that kind of got my attention back to the Convention of States, but also talking about voter integrity. Is it possible that with this Convention of States, that if there was issues with voter integrity needing to be worked in, that this could be something a convention in states could try to rein in? Is that something that could happen?
0: If the states wanted to make that call, for that to be a discussion item, I don't believe states have done that. And I would be worried about, I mean, until I'd see something, some proposed ideas, it is possible, but I don't see any states making that call yet or at this time.
1: Yeah, I just know that there's been such a uproar about what things that have happened that just kind of made me wonder if that is something that a convention of states would be able to rein in, where they would say this is the way voting has to be across the board. You know, and it has to be the same for each state, and it has to be, you know, no setting up voter boxes somewhere for people to drop off on the street. And, you know, just things like right. that just kind of makes you wonder where, you know, think about those areas like that. Well, I know you've been, you know, involved in speaking around the state and other places, of course, about these things. Now, kind of give us a little history here. How long have you been senator here in the state of Missouri?
0: I've been senator for this is my 4th year. I was a state representative for 8 years prior to that. And what I do for a living, I'm an investment advisor. I work, I handle retirees' accounts. And I'm also, I have a background as being a software consultant in the healthcare field, in addition to being an investment advisor. That's what I do to support my family. I have a beautiful wife named Angie. She works in the candy and confection industry. And for folks familiar with the Joplin area, she was Candy House Chocolates.
1: Yeah.
0: Terry Hicklin was on a board for a trade association of candy and confection called Retail Confectioners International. And that board hired my wife to be their

0: president. So she serves as a president for that association. And we have two girls, Reese and Aubrey. My daughters are 14 and 12, and they're the joy of my life. And for us, my faith, our faith is the most important thing in the world. I believe that, unfortunately, while I'm trying to fix the problems of this world, I do know that at the end of the day, it's not going to be fixed until Jesus comes back. And I believe that the only thing that really could heal this world and heal our souls is our Savior, Jesus Christ. And so, but that being said, I'm trying to do the best I can to be a servant for Him and serve His people while I'm here at this short time that we're here on this earth.
1: Kind of a question I'd like to ask along that line. You know, you see some of our political people, you know, when they're running for office or when they're in office, and they'll talk about things that are completely unbiblical, things that God does not approve of, would be detestable sometimes, and they act like that this there's nothing to it, that they don't ever have to answer to God for anything, and they can make these laws, pass these different things, and they're not going to be held responsible for that later on. How do you look at something like that from your standpoint and where you're at?
0: It's extremely disappointing. I think you can see where people's motivations can influence what they're or alter their beliefs. It's sad, but what keeps me humble is knowing this. I am a child of God, and you are too, Mark. Each one of us is made in the image of our Creator, in the image of God. God tells us, don't make idols or images of God, because He's made that. He's already made it. It's us. We are His image. And someday, we will be with Him for eternity. And the title of being the child of God we are nobility to the King of the universe, right? We are part of that. And if you think of it in those terms, right, it's so profound to think of that we are the bride of Christ. If you realize that, then having a silly title like being a state representative or chairman or congressman or whatever, even president of the United States, that is nothing compared to being the bride of the Creator of the universe. If you keep that in mind, then it makes you realize that it's not worth it. It's not worth selling out or compromising your principles for whatever blip of time that we're going to be here.
1: Yeah.
0: But it is important that while we're here, that we do with it the most that we can, so that when we are with God, that He's able to say, well done, good and faithful servant. That's my goal, is to do, as you know, to seize the day, do as good of a job as I can, so that someday in eternity that God will say, well done, good and faithful servant.
1: Yeah. Now, how do you find that in your position there on the Senate floor, you know, when you're debating something or working with something? I've heard and talked to representatives there in the state and sometimes a senator or two, but they'll talk about having to address an issue. Usually a hot topic is abortion. Thankfully, folks like you have fought in that area to make abortion now where it's become very rare in this state, more so than it has in the past. But how do you find that when you have to stand there and you've got some people arguing back across at you, and it's not really on matters of politics, it's morals. It's just a moral thing, but they don't seem to care about any of that kind of stuff. It has to make you sometimes a little difficult to have to stand there. Sometimes you might feel like you're alone in making some of those decisions.
0: There's people that you debate that sometimes you wonder how they could possibly hold the position that they hold. Where does that come from? And you kind of have to be reminded that we're in a fallen world and people are fallen, and the only thing that redeems us or allows us to be able to fight that is thanks be to God through Jesus Christ, our Lord, right? And so sometimes the people have self-interest a lot. Like that building, the swamp in D.C. or the swamp in Jeff City, is full of people with big egos who have a lot of self-interest at stake, and they're all climate, trying to you know, that they'll put, yank each other down to climb up the ladder. And that's all part of the sinful nature of this world. It definitely have to remind yourself that we are to be different. We're to be salt and to be light and to try to find a way to work through this.
1: Yeah. Now, you said you was at the House representatives here in the state and then now state senator. What are you looking forward for that for you and what you're doing? You know, what are you thinking on in the future that you might like to do to be a part of, you know, doing some of these things you're talking about, the convention of states or, you know, the voter and that? I mean, yeah. Are you planning on staying with the political field for a while and working on behalf of the citizens?
0: Yes. I have been punching up for all of these years. I've been fighting the federal government from state level. Of course, with term limits, I can't continue to keep fighting. Eventually, it's over. And so Billy Long is no longer running for re-election. He's running for a different office for U.S. Senate. And because of that, I'm running to replace Billy Long and take this fight that I've been taking against the federal government head on. So I'm going to be trying to balance the budget directly, trying to pass a balanced budget amendment as a congressman. I'm going to be trying to end abortion as a congressman, try to stop the reckless spending and stop inflation directly at that level, try to reduce a lot of the red tape and regulations directly at that level. So that's what I'm going to be doing between now and August is hitting the campaign trail and running for that office.
1: Now, being out there, you know, you're going to meet a lot of people. You're going to hear a lot of different ideas. You're going to hear a lot of concerns that people have about what's going on in our nation, because stepping out of the state level, I mean, you're talking into the Washington level, and you talk about a swamp here is nothing compared to there. And so you know that you have, you know, that's a pretty big task. That's a pretty big challenge for you to do that. And you believe that that's something that you believe actually maybe God's called you to do that or has asked you to do that?
0: Yeah, what I believe is that God opens the doors. And what my prayer often is that God, if this is what you wish, please open the door. And if it's not, then close it and close it hard.
1: Yeah.
0: And that's always my prayer. But at the end of the day, I always know that he is going to take care of me and my family. And that as long as I'm seeking after his will and wanting to bring glory to God, he will always take care of us. And it's not for me to worry about. At the end of the day, I'll be trying to bring glory to God.
1: So you're running now for this. Okay, so tell us exactly the district now. I know it's divided up. And speaking of that, I know there's been some redistricting. Does that affect you in any way?
0: No, it doesn't. The district is the Southwest Missouri District. It's the area that includes Joplin, Carthage, Neosho, going all the way to the border, really, the Oklahoma, Kansas-Arkansas border, and then goes towards the city of Springfield.
1: Yeah.
0: And so, which is the area that I represent currently is the cities of Ozark, Nixa, Republic. I love the district that I represent. It's I surround the city of Springfield. So I don't actually have a lot of the city.
1: Yeah.
0: I have the area that it's the people that didn't want to live in the big city of Springfield. They just stay outside of the city.
1: Yeah. So now if people want to know more about, you know, what you're just getting ready to do here, as you're running for this seat here to be the United States representative to Washington for us, tell people how they can find out more about what you're doing right now, more about your, you know, all this work that you're doing and how you're planning on running for this, and how can people contact you or be a part of it?
0: Obviously, I've got a website. It's ericburlesonforcongress.com. I'm very active on Facebook. I have several Facebook pages, and so you can look me up on my Facebook page and reach out to me any way you'd like, and I'm happy to respond. And if there's a church group or anybody that wants to have me come and attend a meeting, I'm happy to do that as well. I'm trying to get to as many events and activities as I can.
1: All right.
0: The things that I do today, and if I am elected, that I will continue to do as a congressman, is work, is attend churches and worship with people in the district. We have a home church that my wife and I and our daughters attend, and it's important for us to support our church, but I also think it's important for to know all of the churches and the pastors in the entire community and be for them to know me.
1: Yeah, and I've found myself, you know, we work with a lot of different denominations and different churches and like to visit a lot of them just to hear the heartbeat, you know, when you visit that church, the heartbeat of the people in that church and what's important to them and what they're hearing, what they're thinking, what they're concerned about, and I think it's a good deal to do that. So, again, people can find out more by going to Eric Burleson for Congress.com. Is that right? Or
0: yes, that's right.
1: All right. Well, we sure do appreciate you doing that. I know you'll probably be in our area and around through these next few months and stuff, visiting with people and encourage people to go out and talk to you and visit with you and check you out on your website. And I do appreciate you taking the time out of all your busy schedule to help explain some of these things like voter integrity and convention estates and those areas as well. We appreciate that very much.
0: Thank you, Mark. I appreciate you guys and what you're doing.
1: Good interview today there with Eric Burleson. And folks, remember, most important thing, no matter what we're doing, what we're talking about, our founding fathers were very wise in putting in how to do the convention estates. They all did that because they read this book in my hand right now. It's the Bible. The Bible really gives us the instructions we need to know to get through life each and every day. It's the very words of God. They're not outdated. They work then. They work today. They'll work as well for you. The Bible contains the most important words you're ever going to read and certainly ever follow. Be sure and join us again next time as we discuss issues that are affecting the church. Have a great week and allow God to use you for his purposes so that greater things can be done. Make your life count in God's plans for eternity. I'm Mark Taylor.
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3: Harper's Kennel of Stella, Missouri is proud to be sponsoring this portion of broadcasting on KNEO. Owned by Judy and Danny Harper, Harper's Kennel of Stella, Missouri specializes in French Bulldogs. For more information, the phone number is 417-628-3083.
4: Here's some good news for California children. This is Matt Staver with Freedom's Call. A federal district court in California granted Liberty Counsel a permanent injunction on behalf of Child Evangelism Fellowship and its Good News Clubs. This gives the clubs equal access to school facilities, which had been unlawfully denied by the Oakland Unified School District. In December 2024, Liberty Counsel filed a lawsuit because the school district denied the Good News Clubs equal access to four different campuses on religious grounds, pretextual schemes, and even by silence over two-year period. Liberty Counsel successfully argued that these discriminatory denials violated the First and 14th Amendments and California state law. As a result, the Oakland Unified School District also learned that viewpoint discrimination against religious clubs can be a costly mistake. Every public elementary school should have access to Good News Clubs. Stay informed at Liberty Counsel's website, lc.org/CEF. 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
11: All these people, these secularists, you know, overpopulation, famine, climate. 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And but not only wrong, but spectacularly wrong.
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4: The Southern Poverty Law Center is now exposed, not only in a congressional hearing, but in an 11-count felony indictment. We're going to talk about this on Faith and Freedom. I'm Matt Staver, founder and chairman of Liberty Counsel. Joining me is Holly Mead.
8: Well, you know, it's been years and years, and we've been talking all these years and dealing with lawsuits as well against the Southern Poverty Law Center. And so it seems like finally some of the truth is coming out about what they are doing and how they are hurting these conservative and many of them Christian organizations by putting up their so-called hate map.
4: Yes, this started for us in 2011, and the Southern Poverty Law Center put Liberty Counsel on their so-called hate list with their hate map, along with Family Research Council and other pro-family, pro-life, pro-religious freedom organizations. And they put you right there in their hate map along with the KKK and the other white supremacy groups that actually do violence. And interestingly, you will not find Antifa on their hate map. You will not find real violent, liberal, left-leaning organizations on their hate map, even though they actually engage in and commit violence. So you see what they're doing is they are trying to really raise money. I think that's the ultimate goal of the Southern Poverty Law Center, the SPLC.
8: Yeah, they're funding these terrorist organizations. That's come out recently.
4: Yeah, they're trying to raise money, and they have a specific goal to destroy certain groups.
8: Yeah.
4: And so they do it in several ways. The interesting thing that came out, shocking thing, as bad as we thought of the SPLC, as much as we understood the SPLC was false and that they do everything to raise money and they try to lie by suggesting you're no different than some of these other violent groups, by putting you in the same list. They don't separate it. They put you in the same list. They have a same map, and they were lobbying different media and corporations and banks to promote this, including the federal government, especially during the Obama and Biden administrations. So we knew that they were bad. We actually created a webpage called lc.org/truth. That's dedicated just to this checkered history of the SPLC. But, Holly, we could not have made up what just happened.
8: No.
4: We would not have even thought about it. And that is the Southern Poverty Law Center now faces an 11-count federal indictment, including wire fraud, bank fraud, and money laundering. And what were they doing? They were actually taking donor funds, that they were soliciting donor funds, and they were soliciting the donor funds on the basis that they were opposing these white supremacy groups like the KKK and the neo-Nazi organizations and others.
8: You know, and I'm sure a lot of those donors thought they were doing a good thing by giving them money, you know. Of course, a lot of other things have come out. I mean, there was a former employee that started doing, you know, started blowing the whistle and saying, oh, they have all these overseas accounts and they're not really treating employees as well, as they say, and all this other stuff. So it's just been slowly eking out.
4: Yeah, they have a lot of employees that have raised the race issue, that they're a racist organization in terms of their employment practices and their environment. But the interesting thing is they raised a lot of money after the Charlottesville, Virginia situation some years ago when President Trump was in his first term. Remember, there was an event, a riot gathering in Charlottesville, and it became violent, and there were people who got killed.
8: And they were blaming President Trump.
4: And they were blaming President Trump. Because President Trump said that
12: there were bad people there, but not everybody on either side was bad. You know, he's not putting a blanket over everybody.
8: Right.
12: You have to look at the bad actors there.
8: Right.
12: And so they blamed him for that. And I know that the SPLC raised a lot of money off of that. So they're raising money off of that, that they're going to come in and they're going to oppose this white supremacy group, and they raised a lot of money. People gave money to them. Well, guess what? They actually had paid money to a person and to groups to bus people into Charlottesville, white supremacy groups, and to organize some of the events that were happening in Charlottesville, white supremacy groups. In other words, they were taking donor funds and they were paying white supremacy groups that then would organize and bus people into Charlottesville that were part of the problem.
8: So they're not only coming after conservative organizations, calling them hate groups, but then they are stirring up their own form of hate at these organizations by funding these terrorist organizations.
12: Yeah, it'd almost be like
8: it's rather ironic,
12: a corporation that owns gas and then owns a car, and then they sell you gasoline that's designed to destroy your car engine so
8: right.
12: that they can give you gas, and then they can then give you a new car engine all the time because the gas is destroying the car engine. It's worse than that because
8: right.
12: this is a nonprofit organization.
8: People's lives are at stake.
12: People's here. Lives are at stake, and people give to a nonprofit organization because they trust them, and they've got a fiduciary duty to use the money in a way that they say that they're actually using the money. So they're
8: right.
12: saying they're going to use the money to oppose these white supremacy groups. Then they take the money and they pay white supremacy groups to cause problems.
8: Right. So they're keeping the funnel going. Oh, give us money. We'll fight these terrorist groups. Then they get out there and cause violence. And then, oh, we need more money to fight these terrorist groups when all along they're funding them.
12: Yeah, it's unbelievable. We would have never thought that they were that bad because you would
8: yeah.
12: never even consider that. So they actually paid members of the Ku Klux Klan, high-level people. They created payments to neo-Nazis, to Aryan Nation groups, and to others, multiple ones, and they created fake bank accounts. They set up these fake bank accounts by employees that were going to banks. They went to at least two banks. One bank had six companies that they created, and they created those companies, and the employee of SPLC said that, I am the sole proprietor of this particular company, and opened up an account. The company did not have any existence, did not have any employees, nothing. It was just an account under a name, and then the SPLC would funnel money into that account, and then from that account, the SPLC would pay these people of the white supremacy groups to commit bad acts. When they committed bad acts, they would raise money off of the fact that they're going to stop the bad actors, and they thought nobody would connect them, but the bank... in one of the situations, one of the banks got suspicious and began investigating all these accounts.
8: That's pretty bad when your bank is suspicious.
12: That's how it came to light. They got suspicious, and then the SPLC president and the chairman of the board jointly signed a letter to the bank saying these accounts are the SPLC's. They were opened by an employee. And they wanted the banks now to shut them down once the investigation happened.
8: I guess they haven't brought up the overseas accounts yet.
12: Oh, they haven't gotten to that yet.
8: Oh, yeah. Wait till you get in there.
12: Yeah. I'm sure that they were doing that from overseas accounts, too.
8: Yeah.
12: So anyway, that's why now, you know, you wonder, why do they need overseas accounts? Well, it may well be they send this money to overseas, and then from overseas they send it, and you can't trace it.
8: Yeah.
12: That may be another reason. So it may be much bigger than we even anticipated with this 11-count indictment. So that's what is behind the indictment. Then they recently were, there was a hearing on Capitol Hill with regards to the U.S. House Judiciary Committee held hearings on the Southern Poverty Law Center about this particular situation. I know our good friend Tony Perkins, with head of the Family Research Council, testified. And he testified, of course, from firsthand knowledge. And the security guard was actually there.
8: The one who was shot?
12: The one who was shot.
8: Wow.
12: And I know the security guard. I'd met him multiple times before and after this happened. But he's the one who stopped the shooter, Floyd Corkins, who was intent on committing mass murder against FRC. Why? Because 2011, this was 2012 when this happened, Just a year later, Floyd Corkins looked at the SPLC hate map and went after the Family Research Council to take them all out. And you would think that the SPLC, any common organization or person, would be horrified that that happened because of some information that you provided and somebody acted on it. You would retract it. You would stop. No, the SPLC is non-repentant, and they continue to have that up there. And they've caused other people to engage in bad acts as well that have read their false information. We have a case where they have brought Liberty Counsel into a litigation. We've been defending Liberty Counsel for a number of years on behalf of a client. We spent 11,000 plus hours, 25 depositions, 186,000 pages of evidence. We won in the district court unanimously on every area, and now it's pending in the Federal Court of Appeals. So we're just waiting on the Federal Court of Appeals to issue its ruling. Pray that it also, like the lower court, dismisses everything and puts this frivolous lawsuit to bed. For more information, go to Liberty Counsel's website, lc.org.
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13: For American Family News, I'm Robert Thornton. President Donald Trump is denying for a second time that peace talks between the U.S. and Iran have broken down. Here's Fox's Max Gordon in Tel Aviv.
14: President Trump posting on Truth Social, quote, "The conversations between us have been going on continuously, including 4 days ago, 3 days ago, 2 days ago, 1 day ago, and today. Where they lead, one never knows." Iranian state media reported that Iranian peace negotiators would cut off communications with the U.S. unless there is a ceasefire in southern Lebanon between Israeli and Iranian-backed Hezbollah forces. President Trump said yesterday he'd brokered an arrangement between the two sides that Israel will not attack them and they will not attack Israel, according to Trump. This after speaking to Israeli Prime Minister Benjamin Netanyahu and representatives from Hezbollah. But fighting in southern Lebanon has continued. There are now talks today and tomorrow between Israel and Lebanon in Washington. In Tel Aviv, Max Gordon, Fox News.
13: There are reports that the president of Iran submitted his resignation to the office of the supreme leader. Scott Uhlinger is a former CIA station chief and joined AFR.
15: I think it indicates the schism that exists between the leadership of Iran, that the civilian government is at odds with the religious fanatics of the IRGC. But the problem is that doesn't really, recognizing that doesn't give us really the solution to the problem. I think maybe this is why President Trump has been unusually patient with the negotiating, because he's aware that the government is fragmented.
13: He said the Iranian regime senses weakness in the U.S. and they want to exploit that. He also addressed the issue of Israel and its efforts against Hezbollah and how the Iranians are using that in U.S. relations.
15: And so what they have tried to do is to tie what's going on in Lebanon with what's going on in Iran. But the problem is that we have let them do that. And so so last night was actually not, I don't think, very good news for Trump, because Trump spoke to Netanyahu and that was fine. And he also apparently spoke to Hezbollah, like you can take those guys a word for anything. And then, of course, so that makes it sound like, okay, to try to kind of smooth things over with the Iranians. But then the problem was that like literally a few hours later, Hezbollah fired on Israel again.
13: He went on to say the situation is at a point where the U.S. needs to start bombing again, and that it was a mistake to stop the bombing the last several weeks. A Christian leader does not agree with comments from a U.S. Senate candidate. More from AFN's Chris Woodward.
16: James Tallarico is a Democrat running for U.S. Senate. A professing Christian, Tallarico has at times been asked about his faith and controversial topics such as abortion. Here's one example of Tallarico talking to a podcaster.
17: Jesus never talks about abortion. The Bible is silent on abortion. And when that happens with a social issue as important as abortion, we Christians have to take scripture as a whole, and we've got to try to make some kind of ethical determination.
16: Responding to this on Washington Watch, Dr. David Clausen at Family Research Council urged Christians to do their homework.
18: Christians really should evaluate any argument, even one that comes from a professing Christian, really by just asking one simple question, which is, does it accurately reflect the whole counsel of God's Word? And in this case, I don't believe Representative Tallarico's position does accurately convey what is revealed in Scripture.
16: At other times, Tallarico has described God as both masculine and feminine and everything in between. Tallarico is also on record as saying there are at least six genders. Earlier this year, during an appearance on the Ezra Klein Show, Tallarico seemed to indicate a belief in multiple pathways to eternal life, not only through faith in Jesus Christ. I'm Chris Woodward.
13: On Wall Street, stocks were up today. The Dow climbed 229, the S&P rose 10, and the NASDAQ added 7. West Texas Intermediate crude was close to $94 a barrel. That's all our time for now. Find more news at AFM.net.
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23: Hi, friends. Welcome to In the Market with Janet Parshall. Thank you so much for spending the hour with me. On May 17th, 2026, Americans from all across the country were invited to come to my town of Washington, D.C., and participate in something known as a National Jubilee of Prayer, Praise, and Thanksgiving. It really was, well, in a word, historic, this opportunity, because we are one nation under God. It's more than our national motto. It is a northern star that guides this country. It was an opportunity for us to come together again and, quite frankly, rededicate ourselves to the Lord. And you and I know what the word says about that. Blessed is the nation whose God is the Lord. And so it was an opportunity to spend time in prayer, to be encouraged, to be drawn back to the word, to be able to lift up his name in praise without worrying about the hobnail boots of some totalitarian regime taking us by the neck and throwing us into a prison. But then again, there's nothing new under the sun. Made me think about Peter and John, but more on that in a bit. A whole bunch of speakers came to speak, and one of them was Pastor Gary Hamrick. Pastor Hamrick happens to be the senior pastor at Cornerstone Chapel in Leesburg, Virginia. You couldn't come to Washington? Let me bring a little bit of Washington to you. Here's what Pastor Hamrick had to say.
24: When you look at American history, you can see God has been at the center of our nation since its founding in 1776. Consider some of the references to God in the Declaration of Independence. In the first paragraph, it speaks about the laws of nature and nature's God. In the second paragraph, it reminds us of our unalienable rights that come not from government, but from, quote, our Creator. And in the last paragraph of the Declaration, it appeals to, quote, the Supreme Judge of the world. Finally, in the signatory line of all the signers of the Declaration of Independence, all 56 appealed to, quote, divine providence, as they pledged their lives, their fortunes, and their sacred honor. This is an important day in our history. Thomas Jefferson once said, God who gave us life, gave us liberty. But friends, if we forget God, we will lose that liberty. That's why this day is important. We have gathered here in our nation's capital, here at the National Mall, to rededicate ourselves and our country to God. Our calling is not unlike the calling that Jeremiah put forth when he said, stand at the crossroads and look. Ask for the ancient paths. Ask where the good way is and walk in it, and then you will find rest for your souls. But we cannot find rest for our souls if we forget God's commandments. In Proverbs 14:34, it says, righteousness exalts a nation, but sin is a reproach to any people. We must understand this. God has called us to righteousness. You cannot have rededication unless we first have repentance. The Bible says in Acts 3:19, repent then and turn to God, that your sins might be wiped out, that times of refreshing might come from the Lord. Well, the good news is Romans 10:13 tells us that everyone who calls on the name of the Lord Jesus Christ shall be saved. So call on his name that you might be saved. You know, in our American history, there are times that we have called upon the Lord, especially in days of national crises. 250 years ago today, the Continental Congress called the 13 colonies to prayer, to fasting and humiliation just before the Revolutionary War. And then in 1863, President Abraham Lincoln called the nation to prayer during the Civil War. Today, friends, we are in a spiritual war. This is a battle in our day between good and evil, between right and wrong, between truth and lies, between light and darkness. This is a battle for the very soul of America. But please know this, our hope is not lost. Please be heartened to remind ourselves of the great hymn of our faith. Our hope is built on Jesus' blood. Our hope is built on Jesus Christ. Our hope is built on nothing less than Jesus' blood and righteousness. I dare not trust the sweetest frame, but wholly lean on Jesus' name. On Christ, the solid rock I stand. All other ground is sinking sand. All other ground is sinking sand. Friends, let us rebuild our lives and let us rededicate this nation on the rock of the Lord Jesus Christ. God bless you and God bless the United States of America.
23: Cannot do that on every country on planet Earth. And so I bring that to you because I know a lot of you listening all across the country think to yourself, can anything good come out of Washington, D.C.? Listen, the gospel was proclaimed without blush, embarrassment, or hesitation. Makes me think of 2 Chronicles 16:9. For the eyes of the Lord run to and fro throughout the whole earth to show himself strong on behalf of those whose heart is loyal to him. The Lord showed himself strong that day. Blessed is the nation whose God is the Lord. What in the world would that have been like to get up and speak? What was that perspective? You could look forward as a member of the audience, or maybe you caught it on C-SPAN, but what would it be like standing on that stage looking out? Well, Pastor Gary Hamrick knows, serving as he does as the senior pastor at Cornerstone Chapel in Leesburg, Virginia, been there since 1991. So I'm going to ask him to join us to talk about that and a whole lot more. So, Gary, the warmest of welcomes. What was the perspective like looking out? We looked at you. What was it like you looking out?
0: Well, Janet, thank you for having me first. It's always good to be with you. You know, it was kind of surreal, to be honest with you. Looking over a sea of people and just recognizing that here for the first time in my lifetime, and I don't know, will it be repeated again in our lifetimes, the opportunity to just stand there on the nation's capital at the National Mall and declare that Jesus is Lord and pray over our nation that we might be rededicated to God. So it was a wonderful opportunity. I felt honored to be involved in it, and I pray that we will continue to move towards that kind of a rededication and revival in America that we so desperately need.
23: Amen and amen. And thank you for not missing an opportunity. They gave you a small window to speak, and boy, you capitalized on it and shared the good news of the gospel of Jesus Christ. And as a result of that, may more names have been added to the Lamb's Book of Life. When we come back, you have a brand new book out. We've talked to you before about your book on Revelation. Now we're going to talk about the exciting book of Acts. We're going to talk with Gary about his brand new book called Walking in the Spirit's Power right after this.
1: This is the Middle East Report, your connection to truthful reporting on Israel and the Middle East. There's a lot of deceptive news out there when it comes to Israel and what's happening in the Middle East. We break through all the lies and deceptions to bring you the truth of what's actually happening on the ground. And of course, we connect you to the people, places, and the land of Israel. Our guest today is Eric Stackelbeck. He is the host of the weeknight program Stackelbeck Tonight on the Trinity Broadcasting Network. We talked about a lot of things, but we also talked about how can we understand what's happening in the Middle East.
2: You can't understand or really make sense of what's happening in the world, in particular the Middle East, the most prophetic region on earth, if you don't know the Bible. At the end of the day, if you don't have the biblical foundation, you won't really cut deeper to the heart of the matter. Pray for the peace of Jerusalem, of course. I'm so impressed by President Trump's team, Marco Rubio in particular, the Secretary of State, and he said, look, Judeo-Christian Western civilization is under assault right now. And Europe, we want you to join us in preserving our civilization. Turn from the woke madness and the mass Muslim migration you've been welcoming into your countries. Come back to sanity. I see Israel, John, as the first line of defense for Western civilization in the belly of the beast in the Middle East. And America is really the last line of defense for Western civilization. And if the lights go out in America, the lights go out on the West. Because Europe, Canada, Australia right now in dire straits, I think a large part of that is dealing with this Iranian threat. I truly do, because they've been the fount of all Middle East terrorism, essentially, for decades. If you knock out that regime, destroy its proxy network, let's see what happens after that. Opens up a lot of possibilities. It sends a message to Russia, China, North Korea, the world's worst actors, that the leader of the free world is back. It's unfolding. I'd be shocked if President Trump passes up this opportunity and agrees to a terrible deal with the Iranian regime, which would be Barack Obama 2.0. I don't see him doing that.
1: Well, let me turn to Gaza right now. I'm not going to call it a peace plan that Trump has done. It's a ceasefire, because I don't know how you can have peace with a terrorist demonic entity. You can't. We're supposed to be in the second phase where Hamas is supposed to disarm. They've said over and over, they're not going to disarm. They're still coming out of the tunnels. There's like 300 miles of tunnels still there, demonic tunnels there, where they're just coming out of them and still trying to do bad things to Israel and the soldiers there. So there's a lot going on there. And you got the Board of Peace, and you know, you've got Turkey, who houses Hamas leaders, and they want to come in and get troops in Israel. Your thoughts on what's going on with that Gaza ceasefire?
2: Yeah, I think number one, you correctly identified Hamas as a demonic death cult. John, these are modern day Nazis. It's a demonic death cult. Number two, you also rightly bring up Turkey. I am very concerned about Turkey. And we talk about the collapse, God willing, of this Iranian axis. Turkey is angling to fill the void and become the new radical Islamist power broker in the region. Turkey's got the muscle and the military might. Qatar has the cash. And their Muslim Brotherhood entities, those two nations, and they're working together. So that's a major, major concern I have. You cannot let Turkey in Gaza at Israel's doorstep. Turkey's leader, Erdogan, he's Muslim Brotherhood. He's an Islamist. He wears a suit and tie, but he is an Islamist. He covets Jerusalem. He's viciously anti-Israel, so you cannot let him have a foothold in Gaza. And by the way, Turkey just opened a mosque in Gaza. So they're building mosques in Gaza now. So they are one to be concerned about. And John, look, they're the second largest military in NATO. Strong Navy, strong military. They will be a problem for Israel down the road, Turkey, whether Erdogan's a leader or not. Unfortunately, John, I think Hamas will not disarm, because then they wouldn't be Hamas. This is what they live to do. They're a death cult. It's all they know. Israel, I think the IDF will have to go back into Gaza and forcibly disarm Hamas for any sort of peace plan to advance. I think that's where we're at.
1: 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That's the Middle East Report. I'm John Riley. 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
23: 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Been there since 1991. He is in the shadow of the nation's capital. So you can imagine this dear man not only ministers to thousands of people, three services every Sunday, not counting midweek service. And that's standing room only. That doesn't count all of those who are watching online. And it is the thousands upon thousands upon thousands. In fact, Cornerstone recently had what they call their homecoming weekend, where people who watch online can travel to Cornerstone in person and kind of shake hands with Pastor Gary and feel like you're a part of the bodily fellowship for a while. This past most recent homecoming service, they had people come from Kenya to be a part of that church, which is amazing. Why so many people come? Because what Pastor Gary does is he holds out the word of life. And he does it line upon line, precept upon precept, starts in Genesis, goes to Revelation. When he's done, starts all over again. So he's writing a series of books, and there are 66 books. So I'm expecting him to have a contract of 66 books with Harvest House to do every single one of the books of the Bible and break them down. We've talked with Gary about his wonderful book called Standing on the Edge of Eternity, dealing with Revelation. Now he has an absolutely fabulous book on one of my favorite parts of Scripture, the book of Acts. It's called Walking in the Spirit's Power. A chapter-by-chapter study of Acts for experiencing authentic Christianity. And Gary, I want to start with the person of the Holy Spirit. Here's some stunning data from Barna. 58 to 60%, that's 6 out of 10 Christians, self-identified Christians, believe that the Holy Spirit is simply, quote, a symbol of God's power or presence rather than a real, living, divine entity. And yet, it is one part of the triune nature of our Most High King. You have made the statement that the Holy Spirit might be the most misunderstood part of Scripture. Why is that, do you think?
0: Well, to your point, because I think a lot of times people regard the Holy Spirit as an it, like it's just a force, a supernatural force, without recognizing that the Holy Spirit has personality because he is a part of the triune Godhead. You know, it's interesting, Janet, in 1 Corinthians 12, verse 1, Paul writes, "Now concerning spiritual gifts, brethren, I do not want you to be ignorant." And actually, in Bibles, the word gifts in that verse is in italics, because it's not in the original Greek. It just simply says, literally, "Now concerning spiritual matters, brethren," it's pneumaticos. And Paul says, "I don't want you to be ignorant." It seems to me that there's just a lot of ignorance in the church about the person and power of the Holy Spirit. So I just had a desire to take the book of Acts, go chapter by chapter. Each chapter of Acts corresponds to a chapter in the book, and just kind of lay out, here's the Acts of the Holy Spirit, which is really what the book of Acts is about. It's not just the Acts of the Apostles. It's the Acts of the Holy Spirit through the Apostles. Here's how the Holy Spirit works. Here's who he is. Here's the ministry of the Holy Spirit, the power, the fruit, the gifts. So I just had a heart to help people understand, you know, look, don't look at the Holy Spirit as some just supernatural force. Understand the person of the Holy Spirit and how he empowers us, fills us, gives us his fruit, his ability to work in us and through us, and so needed, because we cannot live this life in our own strength. We need the strength of the Holy Spirit.
23: I'm so glad you made that point. When I get up before my feet even touch the ground and I start with a bunch of thank yous, I have been thanking the Lord for the last couple of years personally for the indwelling power of the Holy Spirit. I don't know how you and I would function as brothers and sisters in the Lord if we didn't have the person of the Holy Spirit. I mean, the Lord said it's going to be good that I go away and I'm going to leave you with a helper. I just try to imagine I'd have the power of his word. That would be great, but the instruction wouldn't be the same because the person of the Holy Spirit wouldn't be doing so much teaching. And that pricking of my conscience, the comforting, the consoling, the convicting, all of that would be gone. It would be,
0: that's right.
23: I can't even imagine what it would be like to walk with the Lord without the Holy Spirit.
0: Yeah, well, you can imagine what it's like to be without the Holy Spirit. Just take a rush hour drive into D.C. or home from D.C., and you'll see it all around you, you know, all this chaos, confusion, people beeping their horns, people angry. It would be a mad, mad world, madder than it is, but thanks to having, you know, the Holy Spirit and believers as the remnant in a lost and dying world, there's some semblance of peace and comfort. But you're right, you're right. We need the Holy Spirit. That's why he is called the Counselor or the Comforter or the Helper, depending on what translation. It's the Greek word parakletos, the one who comes alongside of us and then fills us, is in us to help us. We need the help of the Holy Spirit every day.
23: Yes. I love the way you start out the book by kind of contextualizing and talking about the authorship. I think that's so important. And you brilliantly, and I'd never heard this before, talk about Acts actually being a sequel to the book of Luke. Tell me why you say that.
0: Right, because Luke is the author. Of course, you know, maybe I should say he's the writer. The author always is the Holy Spirit, but it's just like going from Luke's gospel right into what he writes in the book of Acts, and you just see the continuation of the story because, you know, Acts chapter 1 picks up with Jesus Christ ascending into heaven. So it follows on the heels of his resurrection, and then he's imparting final words of instruction and comfort and encouragement and the challenge to his followers, and then he ascends. And so Acts is like that sequel. It continues where the Gospels leave off.
23: Which I thought was absolutely fabulous. You see that continuity. There really is a segue. So you've got the Gospels, but then this is where you see the action of the Holy Spirit. I was being judicious with my words there because to help obliterate the ignorance that we have as believers about the Holy Spirit, we need to talk about the we. So if you go back to the beginning of the word and the word we is there, you write in this new book on the Holy Spirit that we is there from the beginning. The Holy Spirit just doesn't show up, you write, in the book of Acts. Talk to me about that.
0: Right. Yeah. You see the Holy Spirit in Genesis chapter 1, where darkness covered over the face of the earth. But in the beginning, God created the heavens and the earth. The earth was without form and void, and darkness was on the face of the deep. And the Spirit of God was hovering over the face of the water. So you see the triune Godhead right there in Genesis chapter 1. So he doesn't suddenly appear at Pentecost. The empowering of the Holy Spirit first comes upon all people at Pentecost, but he's been around because he's a part of the co-eternal, coexisting Godhead, God the Father, God the Son, God the Holy Spirit.
23: Mm. You can tell just by the way Gary talks what a superb teacher he is, and I love the fact that he's writing books now. He's contracted with one of my favorite imprints, Harvest House, to really walk us through the Bible. His book on Revelation is fabulous. Now his newest book is about the book of Acts, walking in the Spirit's power. It's a chapter-by-chapter study of the book of Acts. He's got questions at the end, takeaways for us to really apply to our lives. Superb in your private study. Back after this.
3: Hey, everybody. This is Rick DeYoung with Prophecy Today. While negotiations continue between Iran and the United States over a potential end to the conflict, Israel remains engaged in a tense confrontation with Hezbollah as the terrorist organization continues to threaten communities along Israel's northern border. That's the headline. Stay tuned as I discuss this story and its prophetic significance with journalist Dave Dolan.
5: It's time now for Prophecy Today, a look at current events in light of biblical prophecy.
3: Well, David, as you look at the situation in the north and the IDF is advancing into Lebanon, this is not a land grab by Israel, but it is the IDF trying to protect the northern cities there in Israel, isn't it?
6: Well, absolutely. I mean, Rick, again, it's just like I mentioned at the beginning of the Gaza situation after the massacre October 7th, that when the Israelis left Gaza in 2005, they didn't say lehitraot, which is Hebrew for see you later. They said bye-bye, goodbye, this is it. We're out of here. It's your place now. You have control. If you behave, and this was when, of course, the Palestinian Authority was in charge before Hamas kicked them out a year and a half later. You remain peaceful, we'll remain peaceful. We don't want your land. The same is true in Lebanon. When they left in 2000, I covered it. I was there as I covered the 2005 withdrawal 5 years later from Gaza. They didn't say, see you later. They said, that's it. We're gone. We're out of here. There was great relief after 18 years of conflict up there. The last place they wanted to go back into was there. But there's this little group called Hezbollah. And it's not little. Like I've said, the largest military in Lebanon is not the Lebanese army, but Hezbollah. It's got this major sponsor that's been feeding it weapons and terrorist training and on for all these years. And they, like the Iranian regime, have one goal, and that is to fight their jihad until they prevail all over the world, until the 12th Imam comes, and until the Jews and the Christians are decimated and not able to resist their plans and actions. So when they say we want the U.S. out of the Middle East, they mean it. When they say we want Israel destroyed or plan to do that, they mean it. And the Israelis, I would say, deeply understand that. And hopefully in Washington, the decision makers will also understand that that's actually who they're dealing with here.
4: David, in the minute that we have left, this just underlies the fact that there is a spiritual and a prophetic perspective to what is taking place in the Middle East right now, doesn't it?
6: Well, absolutely. And as we've talked about before, the Bible makes very clear.

0: from humanity and his cohorts with him. So that's the good news, and that's our hope as we watch the situation, a very tense situation, deteriorate even further.
1: Dave Dolan reporting on not only the political, but the prophetic as well. Dave, as always, we appreciate your insight. Thanks so much. Look forward to talking to you again soon.
0: Glad to do it, Rick. God bless.
2: 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There you will also find information for a better understanding of biblical prophecy as it relates to our world today. This is Jay Johnson inviting you to join us every Monday through Friday for Prophecy Today. Remember, the Lord Jesus is coming, and it could be today. So let's keep looking up until...
3: Walking in the Spirit's Power, brand new book by Pastor Gary Hamrick. It is a study of the book of Acts, chapter by chapter. And really and truly, it's so that you and I will experience authentic Christianity. So the fascinating part about Acts, and I do believe it is a fascinating book, is that we think that after Matthew, Mark, Luke, and John, Jesus disappears. Literally, figuratively, he's gone, and then there's no Jesus. Except what you write in the book, Gary, is that Jesus is still very much present in the book of Acts. So talk to me about that continuum between Luke and Acts, not just through authorship, but the presence of Jesus.
4: Right. Well, again, in chapter one, you see some of his final words to his followers before he ascends back into heaven, and he promises them the Holy Spirit. He promises them power that they will need. You see Jesus appearing again in chapter nine, where he speaks to Paul, then known as Saul, before he has his name changed and begins to share the gospel. So Jesus commissions him in chapter 9. It's interesting when you read through the book of Acts, there are, if you have a red letter edition of the Bible, you will see different times where Jesus appears. You see him in the testimony that Paul gives in chapter 22. So there are various times where you still see Jesus. He's obviously the central part of the story and the central part of the whole gospel. In fact, one of the things Jesus said about the Holy Spirit is that the Spirit will testify of me. I think one of the dangers about studying or trying to understand the Holy Spirit is pointing too much to the Spirit, becoming obsessed with power and the idea of the supernatural, because Jesus said, well, the Holy Spirit's going to testify of me. The Spirit and the power and the work and the fruit of the Spirit and the gifts of the Spirit should all point to Jesus and should always glorify him and not draw attention away from Jesus. And sometimes I think in some circles, the Holy Spirit has become more of the object of the obsession, because people want power. They want power, power, power. And it's like, well, you better understand the Holy Spirit is there to point us to Jesus, and power is distributed as Jesus wills that and decides that.
3: That's so interesting you should say that, because I thought this was fascinating, that love is mentioned more than 100 times in the Gospels, you write, but 0 times in Acts, and instead the operative word is just what you said, power, repeated
4: right.
3: Over and over and over again. Here's the other thing, too, and this is just sort of a cultural observation, looking at the church, capital C, universal. I wonder sometimes if believers struggle with the Holy Spirit because it's like Goldilocks' porridge. For some people, it's too hot, some people, it's too cold, and other people get it just right. And they're afraid that, oh, no, we've done all these add-ons. You're not a Christian unless throw in some aspect of the Holy Spirit, or you're not saved unless throw in an aspect of the Holy Spirit. And then we get into these denominational baseball games about the gifts of the Spirit. And so for some people, it's like, oh, that's it. I'm going to back off. So we start with some ignorance that says we don't even believe he's part of the triune nature of God. And then we get thinking, oh, this is a sticky wicket in denominationalism, so I'm going to pull back.
4: Mm-hmm.
3: That's what I love about Cornerstone. It's not your opinion that matters. It's not mine. It's not anybody else's. It's what does the word say?
4: Right.
3: And you talk about the person of the Holy Spirit. And I was thinking of Ann Graham Lotz and her wonderful book on the Holy Spirit as well, that the Spirit has a mind, it has a will, and it has emotions. Now, for people who don't even think he's a real entity, a living being, the idea of having these anthropomorphic qualities, if I can use that word, is even more stunning. And yet they're there. Talk to me about that.
4: Yeah, I would suggest to your listeners, read John 14, 15, and 16. Jesus spends almost three entire chapters in the Gospel of John trying to help us understand the person of the Holy Spirit, how he will come alongside of us and help us, how he will testify of Jesus, how he will convict the world of sin, how he convicts us individually of sin.

0: He will take what Jesus told us and remind us of these things. So the person of the Holy Spirit is such an important aspect of the Trinity, of the Godhead, to comprehend. And you're right, Janet, to your point, there's a lot of denominational differences and infighting and backbiting about the Holy Spirit. And, you know, I liken it unto like a cosmic poker game. People are, I have this gift and I will raise you this gift. And people try to act superior based on certain gifts of the Spirit. And I'm like, wait, you know, let's understand that this is not something to divide over. Unfortunately, the church has divided and they have had, you know, great fights and splits over the Holy Spirit. And let's just get back to the basics of what Scripture says. Let's not, you know, try to up each other based on what gift we might have or what fruit of the Spirit we might possess. This is about how can we, in fact, unity is a word that is stressed also through the book of Acts. Humathumadon is the Greek word. It's 11 times, power 10 times, dunamis, dynamite. But we need the unity as much as we need the power. And unfortunately, a lot of disunity has happened over infighting because of the Holy Spirit. And I know it must grieve the heart of God.
1: Yes, I agree. You know, you talk about unity at that moment we read early on in Acts where the Holy Spirit descends and those flames of fire are over people's head. They were about as unified as possible at that moment, were they not?
0: Yes, and it was because they were seeking the Lord. They were just fasting and praying and waiting upon the Lord. And you know, that's when we really see unity in the church, is when we stop trying to argue over non-essentials and we just are seeking the Lord together, praying and fasting and worshiping. That's when we can really have unity around the common bond of Jesus Christ.
1: Amen and amen. Let me underscore again that a good teacher, and that's definitely the definition of Pastor Gary Hamrick. At the end of each chapter, there are reflections on that particular chapter with study questions, so you can own it and you can apply it. It's not just black ink on white paper. This is the idea of having his word written on the tablets of our heart so it influences where our feet go and what comes out of our mouth. And then there are important takeaways for us to ruminate on at the end of every single chapter. By the way, thank you all for giving me the grace to sort of do a 35,000-foot flyover of the book of Acts. You can imagine, in prep for this conversation with Pastor Gary, what chapter do you pick? They're all absolutely fabulous. But I highlighted a couple that I wanted to talk about, and they're germane, particularly in some of the remarks you heard from Pastor Gary when he was speaking at the then in Washington. We're going to stick around. We're going to have more conversation on a fabulous book called Walking in the Spirit's Power by Pastor Gary Hamrick. Back after this.
2: A new study finds that just 5 minutes of prayer could have surprising health benefits. This is truth itself. Researchers from the University of Maryland School of Medicine worked with 180 patients who had reported suffering from moderate to severe anxiety or pain. Some struggled with both. Researchers assigned 90 patients to relax in a room with soothing music. The other 90 were invited to visit with a minister who prayed with them in person for 5 minutes. School representatives met with each person immediately following their sessions, and then again 2 and 6 weeks later. While individuals in both groups showed improvement, those who were prayed for in person saw the greatest reduction in symptoms. You can see these stories and more on our website, truthitself.com. Truth Itself is brought to you by the Helios Projects, working to train several hundred pastors who can't afford training. Pastors called of God to preach and teach in Angola, Argentina, and Bolivia. $150 trains 3 at trainapastor.com.
1: 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What a treat to spend the hour with Pastor Gary Hamrick, who is the senior pastor at Cornerstone Chapel in Leesburg, Virginia. Been there since 1991. Just a wonderful church. Thousands and thousands of people attend in person and watch globally online every single week. His desire is to teach people the Word of God, starting in Genesis, working its way through Revelation, and he does it every Sunday and every Wednesday night at midweek service. So he talks to people that are the power players in Washington all the time, Supreme Court justices, cabinet members, members of Congress. He brings candidates in who are running for office, who are declared first as a follower of Jesus Christ, and then the opportunity to pray for them is afforded those in attendance. And in his, quote, spare time, he sits on the board of directors at the Museum of the Bible and the Family Research Council. So I'm loving the fact that he is systematically releasing all of these books that deal with specific books in the Bible. First, Standing on the Edge of Eternity was his book written about Revelation. And this brand new book is called Walking in the Spirit's Power. It is a chapter by chapter study of Acts so that you and I can experience authentic Christianity. I have said since I fell in love with the book of Acts, you can go to a gym or you can read the book of Acts. Both are a workout. And I absolutely love the stories that are here. So going full circle back to the remarks that you gave on that very hot May afternoon in Washington, D.C., you had the liberty to proclaim the gospel, but it wasn't always so for our brothers and sisters. And as the beginning of the book of Acts is starting to rumble, you not only have the fact that the Holy Spirit has been made manifest to all of the apostles and they have that fire that ignites in their hearts as a result of his indwelling in their lives, here comes persecution. So we go specifically to Peter and John. Why in Acts 4 do we read that they get thrown into prison? And here you engage, and I thought, a very brilliant and timely dialogue about disobedience, how sometimes you render unto Caesar and sometimes you don't. So talk to me about that.
0: Well, that's right. In Acts chapter 3, Peter and John are used by the Lord to bring healing to a man who was lame, and the religious leaders of the day didn't like this, that they were operating in this power and preaching a message of repentance in Jesus. So they arrested Peter and John, and Peter and John were asked, they were told not to preach in the name of Jesus. But they engaged in what we would call today civil disobedience. They said in Acts chapter 4, verse 19, whether it is right in the sight of God to listen to you more than to God, you judge. And they repeat a similar statement in chapter 5 when they say that we ought to obey God rather than man. And so there are times, Janet, unfortunately, when man's laws contradict the higher laws of God. And when that happens, the Bible actually allows for civil disobedience. We cannot give in to man's laws if they contradict the higher law of God. And, you know, you see the example in Exodus chapter 1 when Pharaoh in Egypt told the Hebrew midwives to kill any baby born that was a boy. Well, that's infanticide. And it says how they could not obey the orders of Pharaoh. There are some times that government imposes orders, restrictions, or laws that are inconsistent with the higher law of God. And as Christians, we must always follow the higher law of God, even if that means a consequence, like in the case of Peter and John, they're thrown in jail. And that might happen. You know, one day, our religious liberties are being threatened increasingly so, and we have to get used to the idea that our freedoms that we have enjoyed and perhaps taken for granted may not always be there like they are now. And we have to be prepared as Christians. For whom will we really stand? And where will our allegiance lie? Is it going to be government or is it going to be God?
1: You know, I love this conversation. And the irony here is the role that the Holy Spirit plays in the midst of this, because you can read the word and you can look for what you think are clear, objective standards for, at this point, I civilly disobey. And some people might say, well, it's not a bright, clear line, but through the power of the Holy Spirit, can I not, in my own conscience, go to the Lord and say, Lord, I've read your word. I need wisdom. Is this the point where I say, this far and no farther, and I don't bend my knee to Caesar? And I think we often practice, and you use this word in the book, we're so interested in groupthink that we want collectively to someone say, here's where you cross the line. Well, there are people who have said, Jack Phillips, just bake the cake. Why did you have to make it such a big deal? And for Jack, he said, no, I cannot. I understand the solemnity of this covenant relationship between a man and a woman, and I cannot and will not make a cake that celebrates sin. So how does one, as you're a maturing saint, and we always like to say in this program, get off the milk, get to the meat. How do you discover what that red line might be? Or like Corrie ten Boom, do you get that grace, as her daddy used to tell her, when you get the ticket to get on the train and not before then?
0: Yes, great question. Well, we have to know God's word, because we can't just willy-nilly be making decisions about what we're going to stand for if we don't know, are we actually standing on truth? Are we actually standing on God's moral ground? If we don't have that moral ground to stand on, then we're going to suffer certain consequences. But if we know we're standing on truth, we know God's word, we know what he says, we know what his perspective is and his view is on this topic or that topic, then we know, okay, I'm standing on solid ground. I'm going to live for the Lord, and I'll have to accept whatever consequences might come. I would say this also, Janet. I think it's important for us to recognize, as many did in Scripture, that sometimes if you're going to stand for your faith and stand for the Lord, it might mean you stand alone. I mean, there are times that there are men and women who had to stand alone in that hour, at that particular moment. It's not this whole groupthink, like you mentioned, I refer to in the book. It's like, you know, I don't really care what the majority thinks or what the majority says or what the majority believes. I care about a minority, and that is one person. I want to please the Lord. What does God think about this or that? And I want to live to please him. And I don't care what other people think. I have to make sure I'm living my life in a way that pleases the Lord.
1: Yeah. Amen. And that does mean sometimes standing alone. I love the Mark Twain quote you throw in the book. If you find yourself standing with the majority, you might want to stop and reflect.
0: Exactly. Yeah, there's probably something wrong. I mean, you know, look at Korah's rebellion against Moses. You know,
1: yes.
0: A whole group of people were drafted in this rebellion. We think we know best. And God showed them at the end, when he kind of opened up the earth and swallowed them, that they didn't know best, that he knows best. And we should always discern, what is God saying about this, and follow what the Lord says.
1: Yeah. Amen. All of this, by the way, in chapter 4. So here's another section of chapter 4, which I find fascinating. I was asked once to debate a Hollywood actor who had made a film called Jesus Was a Communist. And I don't blame this dear man who still has a God-shaped void in his heart, and I pray for this man's salvation every day and hope he still comes to faith in Jesus Christ. But they hearken back to the beginning of the book of Acts, where they go, oh, that was socialism. And you brilliantly say, no, it wasn't socialism, it was survivalism. Talk to me about that.
0: Well, that's right, because you have to remember, the early church, until you get to chapter 10, almost the first 10 years of the early church, believers in Jesus were Jews. And if you were a Jewish believer in Jesus, you were often ostracized, disowned. They would even have funerals for you. And to be honest, even in some circles of Orthodox Judaism today, they will disown mm-hmm. you if you come to faith in Jesus. So when that happened in the early church, as a means of survival, they had to pool their resources. They had to live in this kind of a help each other state for a time, because it really was a matter of survival. Because once they were ostracized, people would not buy from their products. They would not engage in any kind of merchandising. You would lose your livelihood. You would be completely ostracized. And so it was really only a means of survival. But, you know, when you look at the whole context of Scripture, I'm thinking of 2 Thessalonians 3:10, where Paul talks about, if a man doesn't work, he shall not eat. I mean, there is a strong work ethic that is all through Scripture, but that part of Acts chapter 4 was really addressing a very important need at the time. They were ostracized, they were shunned, and they had to pool their resources and join together, really as a matter of survival, economic survival.
1: Exactly. And it was a temporary. It wasn't a permanently instituted system.
0: That's right.
1: Again, so much in just chapter 4. So you are going through Colossians right now. You just finished up the last few verses of chapter 1 and pulled, again, just your understanding of the word is fabulous. You extrapolated 5 key points that we need to know about suffering. And you end this chapter on Acts 4 talking about suffering. So how does one prepare for suffering? Because our brothers and sisters in the first century, that was just a part of their experience. I love that Peter and John's response was, and I say, Lord, may these be the words in my mouth. We can't stop talking about that which we've seen and heard. I want it to just flow out regardless of the consequences. But how do we prepare for eventually possibly paying a price?
0: Well, I heard somebody once say, you're either coming out of a storm, you're in a storm, or you're heading into a storm, mm-hmm. and life is full of unexpected kinds of trials and difficulties. And the one way I think we steel ourselves is just to make sure we understand who we are in Christ and that God is our Father and God loves us. And he has, as Paul would say in 2 Corinthians 1, he talks about how he's the God of all comfort and the Father of all compassion. And we need to remember that about our Heavenly Father. One of the points I made on Sunday was that suffering might be relative to us. I mean, there are some kinds of degrees of suffering. I can't say that if I get a flat tire, that's the same as somebody who lost a child, right? So there are degrees or relativity in relation to suffering, but that no suffering is trivial to God because He cares about everything we go through as our Father in heaven. So we have to have a mindset that this world is plagued with difficulties and trials and suffering, but we have to keep our eyes on the prize and remember the one we're serving, and that ultimately, as Paul said in Romans 8, that my present sufferings are not worth comparing mm-hmm. to the glory that'll be revealed to me in Christ Jesus.
1: Yeah. Amen and amen. And then that's just notes, and that is in the whole chapter in the book, and it is in the whole of Acts chapter 4. See the richness of God's word and the richness with which Pastor Gary Hamrick writes as he studies the word. It's called Walking in the Spirit's Power. I've got it right there on my information page so you can click on through and get your copy. Maybe you're looking for a new study in your private devotions. I highly recommend Walking in the Spirit's Power. Back after this.
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4: Over the last 50 years, the percentage of college degrees received by gender completely reversed. Females rose from 39% to 61%. Males dropped from 61% to 39%. Less educated boys are more likely to be unemployed, but this reversal in education also affects marriage. As our sons become less educated, our daughters increasingly desire partners who are more educated. Finally, there's the crisis of fathering. Boys growing up with less involved or non-involved fathers are more likely to face more social problems. This includes dropping out of school, drinking, doing drugs, becoming delinquent, and perhaps even ending up in prison. Pastors and Christian leaders need to focus attention on this boy crisis. We have church programs and faith-based solutions that build strong marriages and instruct in biblical parenting.
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1: Pastor Gary Hamrick's brand new book is called Walking in the Spirit's Power. It is a chapter-by-chapter study of Acts for experiencing authentic Christianity. And again, let me underscore, this is really one of those books that not only will you read and underline and dog ear, and my book looks just like that, but at the end, there's always study questions for you to ruminate on the chapter that you've just finished. And this is a chapter-by-chapter, by the way. And then in the end, a summation is some very important takeaways for that particular chapter. So it is superb for your personal Bible study, if you do it as a husband and wife, if you do it in a small group. But get into the Word. And I tell you, I think the book of Acts is just exciting because there's so much history that's going on, so many stories. Every single one of these chapters could be made into a small movie. In fact, there's a British company right now doing a whole series called Testament, and it really is about the book of Acts. They're waiting for the funding to keep going. They got as far as the martyrdom of Stephen, and now they're waiting for the funding so they can continue. Well, it was riveting, just those first few chapters, watching it in dramatic form. And that takes me to the martyrdom of Stephen. Now, I think, Gary, it's so important when we're reading Scripture, because we read it on oh so many levels, but to understand not only contextually, but historically what's going on. So I just stop and I ruminate on the person of character. My guess is probably a teenager. He's not that old. And yet he's picked a fight with the Sanhedrin, the Sadducees and the Pharisees, and he's preaching back at them moments before he's going to lose his life what they should already know about the law. And they were absolutely, I mean, you can picture them pulling their beards and rending their garments and screaming back at him again. And he was unflustered. And he was a young man. Where does that kind of strength of character come from, do you think?
0: Well, it has to be rooted in the Lord. I mean, the courage that Stephen has is just so remarkable. You know, I pray for that kind of courage. I don't know how I would respond given the same situation. I pray that we would all, as followers of Jesus, just really have this kind of courage that he had to stand up to the religious leaders of his day. And really all he did, Janet, when you read Acts 7, was he just recalled their own Jewish history.
1: Exactly.
0: He just used their own history, and he covers about 400 years of their own history to remind them where how God has been faithful to them, where they have come from, how God promised a Messiah, and that Jesus is that Messiah. But you know, then he just gives it to them straight when he says in verse 51, "You stiff-necked and uncircumcised in heart and ears, you always resist the Holy Spirit." I mean, he called them to account. He said, "Look, you all have been killing the prophets and rejecting God's messengers for centuries. You are stiff-necked." And he called out his own people, and unfortunately, they responded. Instead of having humility, they responded with hostility, mm-hmm. and they stone him to death. And he's the first martyr of the early church.
1: Yeah, exactly. And by the way, for anyone who's ever studied stoning, it's horrific. Bible doesn't tell us if they did it in the usual way for Stephen, but usually you're buried up to your neck and then the stones are thrown. So there's zero way to be able to fight back. But I just love the compassion and the tenderness of our Lord. I don't know where I am on near-death experiences, but this comes pretty close. So Stephen's looking up and God parts that veil between heaven and earth, and Stephen gets an opportunity to see exactly what he's about to step into. Talk to us about that, and particularly the physical posture of Jesus. These are details that if you're just, you know, flying through the scriptures rather than ruminating on every word and letting it just indwell you, you miss these little details. Why is Jesus's posture so significant here?
0: Yes, I love that question, Janet, because when he sees the Lord, when the veil of heaven is pulled back and he is kind of vacillating between life and death, but he sees the Lord ready to receive him, and he sees the heavens opened and the Son of Man standing at the right hand of God. And it really is this beautiful posture of Jesus giving Stephen a standing ovation. I mean, I kind of even get choked up just thinking mm-hmm. about it, how our Lord, normally, Scripture says he's seated at the right hand of the Father, but here in this moment, he stands. It's as if he's giving a standing ovation to Stephen.
1: Yes.
0: Well done, good and faithful servant. And he honors Stephen in that way of just standing. And so it speaks to me. You're right. I don't think any word in Scripture is trivial. I think it is given to us to get a little bit of an insight here how much Jesus just loved Stephen for his sacrifice.
1: Exactly. And let no man despise thy youth. Different part of Scripture, but it sure applies here because Stephen was this young man. We also forget, and I love sometimes to read the Bible and say, okay, if I were shooting this as a cinematographer, how would I shoot it? In the midst of all of this is a domestic terrorist who doesn't know that he's about to go blind and get a name change. Talk to me about him.
0: Well, yeah, this is God's way of just redeeming anyone. And here in the midst of this story, you see a young man named Saul, who will later be known as Paul. But here he is there, the witnesses laying their clothes down at his feet. I mean, he really is, at that time, a first century terrorist. He thinks he's doing God a favor by trying to kill Christians. And this is going to be the moment we are introduced to Saul, to later known as Paul, here in chapter 7. And of course, he is going to become a major theme throughout the book of Acts as the Lord redeems him in chapter 9 and then uses him on these various missionary journeys. So praise God for his redemptive grace in our lives, that he can take a man like Saul and convert him by the power of the Holy Spirit and bring him into relationship with Jesus. And then how remarkable, you know, Paul is used to, by inspiration of the Spirit, to write about 2/3 of our New Testament. This man who was standing there watching Stephen get stoned to death, and no doubt at that time rejoicing in his mm-hmm. martyrdom. And yet God is going to reach down and pluck this man out of that crowd and save him and use him in a glorious way. What a great reminder how God can do that for any of us.
1: Exactly right. And I know that the Bible says at that point, and you want to handle scripture carefully, good exegesis, not good eisegesis. But he was approving exactly as you pointed out. But you wonder if God wasn't planting seeds. We all think about his Damascus Road experience where Paul is literally blinded by the light of the Lord and his life begins to change dramatically. But were seeds planted when he watched this young man who A, knew. Now, remember, Paul was Gamaliel, right? He was a student of Gamaliel.
0: Right.
1: He knew the word. He knew the law. He had to be very impressed that this young man named Stephen knew it so well. But more importantly, that he was unashamed of the gospel of Jesus Christ. Paul would certainly understand what it meant to be ashamed and the prices he would pay going on. And as you're teaching us as we walk through the book of Colossians, writing again from prison, how many letters he writes from prison. This is just a couple of the chapters of the book of Acts. It is exciting. We didn't get to shipwrecks and the Philip and the Ethiopian eunuch and the list goes on and on and on. It is an exciting book. The Word of God is exciting when you think about it, but the way Pastor Gary teaches makes it come alive and help you understand it. Thy Word have I hid in my heart, that I might not sin against Thee. And His Word illuminates our walk, a light unto our feet, and a lamp unto our path. So get walking in the Spirit's power. A fabulous chapter-by-chapter study of the book of Acts so you can understand what vibrant, authentic Christianity is all about. Gary, thank you. Again, I hope you have a 66-book contract with Harvest House because I want to talk to you about every one of the books of the Bible you write about. Blessings to you, friend. Thanks for the gift of your time. Thank you, friends. We'll see you next time on In the Market with Janet Parshall.
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6: Dorothy, Edith, and Rossani had a unique role with Mercy Ships. 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In this place, life was a daily struggle for many. Jobs were scarce, children faced uncertain futures, and many felt forgotten. Their prayer walks often led them to men lying in the streets, overcome by alcoholism and despair. The women would pause to speak with those they met, offering comfort and asking what they could pray for. Each evening they returned to the ship, tired, carrying the weight of all they'd witnessed. Yet they never doubted that their presence made a difference, encouraging as many as they could along the way. Sometimes we can feel like our prayers don't matter, but God hears each and every one. In His hands, there is mercy.
5: We're following the 2,000-year-old model of Jesus, bringing hope and healing to the world's forgotten poor.
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7: American Family News, I'm Robert Thornton. President Donald Trump announced he will attend and speak at the rescheduled White House Correspondents' Dinner after April's shooting. Here's Fox's Jackie Heinrich.
8: He posted this to Truth Social. This announcement is a very good thing in that we cannot allow lunatics to change our way of life or even its scheduling. I was asked to be there and speak by Weijia Jiang, the president of the White House Correspondents Association, and have accepted. I don't know whether or not I will give the same rather nasty statements, at least as it concerns certain people, but we will soon find out. In any event, it will be a hot ticket. Jiang wrote to members, when gunfire interrupted this year's event, it further clarified the WHCA's mission to advocate for the freedoms that are protected in the First Amendment. We will not allow an act of violence to have the last word. Now, this new venue holds considerably fewer seated guests than the Hilton, so the redo dinner is going to be a lot more intimate than our regular annual event.
7: Reporter Jackie Heinrich sits on the board of the White House Correspondents Association. The Justice Department charged the suspect of that shooting, Cole Thomas Allen, with one count of attempt to assassinate the president, transportation of a firearm with intent to commit a felony, and discharge of a firearm during a crime of violence. U.S. job openings jumped in April as the labor market looked resilient despite economic uncertainty caused by the Iran war. U.S. employers posted 7.6 million job vacancies in April, the Labor Department reported today. Up from 6.9 million in March and the most since May of 2024. Economists had forecast 6.8 million openings. Homeland Security Secretary Mark Wayne Mullen testified before the Senate Appropriations Subcommittee on Homeland Security today to discuss the department's budget for fiscal year 2027. Mullen, in his opening remarks, responded to subcommittee ranking member Chris Murphy's claims that DHS is breaking the law.
9: We're enforcing the laws that Congress did pass. That's reckless. When you start saying it's unconstitutional, what's unconstitutional that we're doing? We swore to uphold the Constitution just like you swore to uphold the Constitution.
7: Murphy says when President Trump came into office, ICE's budget was $10 billion. Now it's $115 billion. Mullen pushed back, saying Democrats do not want to fund ICE and Border Patrol because they want open borders. A conservative military watchdog says Congress needs to finally codify President Trump's policy regarding transgenders in the military. More from AFN's Chad Groening.
10: By a 2-1 vote, a 3-judge panel of the U.S. Court of Appeals for the District of Columbia Circuit have voted against the Trump administration's ban of so-called transgender service members. But the ban will remain in effect for now. The U.S. Supreme Court let it go through last year as litigation continues to play out, and the appeals court put their own ruling on hold to allow for appeals. It would apply to plaintiffs serving in the military, but not those seeking to join. Elaine Donnelly is president of the Center for Military Readiness.
11: There will be appeals, and I'm sure the administration will be on solid ground. They have rested everything they have done in personnel issues on readiness and morale, making our military stronger. And it's all been consistent, and they have not hesitated to put their policy regarding transgenderism into the regulation.
10: Donnelly says, unfortunately, Congress has failed to take its constitutional responsibility regarding this issue.
11: Whether you're talking about the military or the schools or athletics, Congress has to solve this issue. And they haven't done so yet. So that's why they keep going back into the courts. But when you get activist judges, and if the political situation changes, unless Congress makes policy, the various policies will go back and forth. And that's not right. It's not fair to the people in the military. It's certainly not fair to women.
10: I'm Chad Groening.
7: Fox Business says California is witnessing an unprecedented mass migration due to being strapped with record-high gas prices, a staggering $31 billion transit deficit, and a billionaire wealth tax headed to the ballot this November. It's not just a working-class exodus. California's elite are actively being courted by pro-business states. In weather news, the National Weather Service says that for tomorrow, there is a slight risk of severe storms, a level 2 out of 5, across parts of the Northern Plains into the upper Mississippi Valley. See more news at AFN.net.
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18: We hear a lot of
1: friends, welcome to In the Market with Janet Parshall. A very happy Tuesday to you. Thank you so much for joining us. We're going to cover some interesting ground this hour, so I'm glad we're going to spend the hour together. But I'm all about good news stories. Okay, I understand you and I are in a month where some people think it is a month where we celebrate sin. And it's tough for the believer because you don't want to come across as a cultural curmudgeon, you know, and wagging our finger and coming across as judgmental, except, you know, God is not mocked. And I don't think there's anywhere in Scripture where you and I are going to read that we're to celebrate sin. Sorry, if you think that's too strong, I didn't say it. I'm just repeating what God said. He defines what family is, marriage, places in a place of perfection, husband and wife, only place where sexual expression is allowed, only place, not pre, not post, not adultery, not homosexual, not whatever, fill in the blank. Husband and wife, male, female, marriage, that's it. That's the way it goes. So it's sin. And there's no ambiguity in God's word about this. And don't fall for these straw man arguments about Jesus never said anything about homosexuality. No, that's right. He turned, first of all, Jesus is God, and God says several things about it throughout his word. But he doesn't have to. In fact, what Jesus does, being the excellent, perfect teacher that he is he flips it around and he affirms marriage over and over and over again as one man, one woman. So it's an argument from silence, as they like to say. So the reality is, I don't celebrate sin. I don't think any of us should be prideful about our sin. We have to understand that God absolutely hates pride. One of the things the Lord hates is this haughty, prideful prideful spirit. And someone once said brilliantly that pride is the pregnant mother of all sins. Think about that. I think there's some truth to that. So I am excited because I haven't seen this before, and I've been around D.C. for a time or two. I'm starting to see pushback. So this will be the second year in the row where the president does not issue a proclamation celebrating gay pride. Department of Ed, yet again, second year in a row, celebrating Title IX, which is girls play against girls, not boys who feel like they're girls, because that's called cheating. But at the state level, we're seeing Tennessee governor step forward, sign a proclamation for nuclear families. We are seeing Kay Ivey, who happens to be the governor of Alabama, stepping forward saying, we're going to have Strong Families Month. We're now getting today, which I think is really good news, the Oklahoma governor saying that he has officially declared June to be Life Month in Oklahoma. God authors every life as image bearers. There is inherent dignity and value in every human life. That's why Oklahoma is proud to declare June as Life Month. Indiana has also stepped forward and said they're going to do the same thing. So I don't know what's happening. I just honestly, between you and me, this takes a little bit of political courage. You know you're going to get pushback. So the easiest thing in the world is just to hold your nose and raise a gay flag. They did it over the Capitol Dome in Madison, Wisconsin. In Wisconsin right now, they're cheering it on. You've got the mayor of D.C. saying D.C. is the gayest city in America. Mercy, I hope not. But the bottom line is to have these state officials step forward and say, in our state, we are acknowledging strong nuclear families. That's a blessing. So if you live in one of those states where this is happening, Bible tells us to practice encouragement. Do that. Encourage these elected officials and thank them, because you know what? When they get positive feedback, it's funny how that motivates them to do the next right thing the next time the next right thing needs to be done. So encourage them and thank them. Thank the governor of Oklahoma and of Tennessee and of Indiana and of Alabama for what they're doing. And let's hope their tribe increases and I'm able to continue giving you reports of how many more states have stepped forward and said, in this state, we honor the nuclear family. So that's a good news report. Now, some of the tough news that's out there, well, I'm not sure what's exactly happening in the Middle East, and neither are you. It changes by the moment. I can tell you this. We've got more Hezbollah strikes. Here's more from CBN News.
18: A flurry of high-stakes diplomacy erupted after Prime Minister Benjamin Netanyahu drew a red line over Hezbollah's ongoing attacks on towns in northern Israel.
19: I have instructed the IDF to strike terrorist targets in Beirut. There will not be a situation in which Hezbollah attacks our cities and our citizens, and its terrorist headquarters in Beirut remain out of bounds.
18: That declaration triggered a threat by Iran to walk away from negotiations with the U.S. over Israel's war with Hezbollah. At that point, President Trump intervened. In a Truth Social post, Trump said he spoke directly with Netanyahu. Trump wrote, "He turned his troops around. Thank you, Bibi." Trump added, "I also had a conversation with representatives of the leaders of Hezbollah, and they agreed to stop shooting at Israel." The announcement came as Axios reported that Trump sharply criticized Netanyahu during a phone call, warning that further military action would derail efforts to reach a deal with Iran. That message was echoed in Tehran.
20: "We emphasized and continue to emphasize that a ceasefire in Lebanon is an integral part of any ceasefire and any final agreement to end the war."
18: Iran has already suspended indirect message exchanges with the United States and is demanding the immediate cessation of Israeli military operations in Gaza and Lebanon. Yet despite the diplomatic push, attacks last night continued as the Israel Defense Forces reported intercepting two Hezbollah rockets launched towards the city of Sfad in northern Israel, and a Hezbollah drone struck a military position in the western Galilee. No injuries were reported. From his side, Prime Minister Netanyahu stated, "I spoke this evening with President Trump and told him that if Hezbollah does not stop attacking our cities and civilians, Israel will strike terrorist targets in Beirut. This position remains unchanged." Retired General Jack Keane told Fox News the scale of the violations gives Israel every reason to respond.
21: "The Iranians have fired 2,400 or so missiles and drones into northern Israel in that short span of time. We actually have justification right now to go back into military operations. The president is certainly full aware of that.
18: For now, President Trump is working to preserve both the fragile ceasefire and a possible deal with Iran. Yet the future of any deal remains on shaky ground. Joshua Swanson, CBN News, Jerusalem.
1: So this is more than just giving you the news. It's adding to your prayer list. Pray for those in authority. Get wisdom. Heavy is the head that wears the crown. That last one's not scripture, that's Shakespeare. But the bottom line is it's not easy to be a world leader because there are profound consequences for the decisions that must be made. In the meantime, am I the only one whose heart is breaking for the Iranian people? They want out from under the heavy boot of the mullahs and the ayatollahs. I've already contacted my friend Hormuz. He's joining me next week early so we can talk about this. And again, add to our prayer list praying for the situation in Iran. I'll be bold. I want a regime change because I know the Iranian people are tired of living under this theocracy. They want true liberty and freedom. And they're praying that America, Israel, and the rest of the world will come to their rescue. Let's hope their prayer gets answered. More coming to you right after this.
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4: What to do when you don't know what to do? In the natural, here's why they call it in the natural, meaning, you know, how we live. We make calculated decisions based on what we think is best. Anybody else in here, type A, take charge, get things done? I want to know my schedule this week. I got it all planned out. Oh, why is this happening? It's because of this, so I'm going to go fix it. Just me? Just anybody else in this room that like that? Okay. Most of my kids, it was passed down. I know. Sorry, guys. But can be a really good thing. Highly disciplined, motivated. So we make decisions based on what we think is best. Now, that's not wrong because the Bible says, above all things, get wisdom, and all you're getting, get understanding. She will exalt you. She will promote you. Wisdom is the principal thing. Make wise decisions. See, to know what to do is not wise. That's knowledge. Wisdom is applying it. And so you do search after wisdom. And when I have to make decisions, is that a wise decision financially? Is that a wise decision financially? Make wise decisions. But when it comes to the supernatural and God's moving of the Spirit, this doesn't make sense. This doesn't make sense. Trust in the Lord with all your heart. Lean not on your own understanding. In all your ways, acknowledge Him, and He will direct your path. What to do when you don't know what to do? In the supernatural, we pray, we stay, and obey.
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1: 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We're going to spend the next few minutes talking about ice and insects. And what does the one have to do with the other? Well, stick around. You're going to find out. Joining me now is Steve Gorham. Love it when he's on the program. He's executive director of the Climate Science Coalition of America. He's the author of 4 books on energy, climate change, and sustainable development. He has more than 100,000 copies in print. His latest, which is used as a resource on my info page, so check it out. It's called The Green Breakdown. Coming Renewable Energy Failure. Green Breakdown, The Coming Renewable Energy Failure. And it's excellent. And it's a bit prophetic, by the way, but he's responding to the prophets of doom. And one of those happens to be a fellow by the name of Al Gore. Remember when we all heard the inconvenient truth, which turned out to be not so really truthful? Well, I don't get it, but he's poked up again. And now he's telling us that we're headed for an ice age that's directly attributable to human beings, because after all, they have caused the climate change, bringing about the ice age. connect the dots. Steve, the warmest of welcomes. I'm so glad you're back with me again. Why is this doomsdayer saying that now, and I say that because, you know, I grit my teeth. I watched, because my job kind of compels me to, all the prophecies he made on the inconvenient truth. Very few, if any, have come to fruition, but he keeps prophesying that these horrible things are going to happen. What's the catalyst for this latest prophetic utterance?
0: He does. Hi, Janet. Great to join you again. Yeah, former Vice President Gore was being interviewed by the Hollywood Reporter and the Sustainable Entertainment Alliance. And he talked about his book, but he also referenced a paper written in England recently that talks about how the Gulf Stream in the Atlantic Ocean is going to stop. The Gulf Stream is a big current that goes from the Gulf of America now up to Iceland and Greenland. And then it goes down deep, it submerges, and it flows out under the Atlantic. But the fears are that if humans cause warming by carbon dioxide emissions, Greenland ice would melt, pouring a lot of fresh water into the North Atlantic, and the Gulf Stream would stop. And that idea was actually captured in a movie a couple decades ago, The Day After Tomorrow, which talked about an ice age that was triggered by people. The problem with all this is that it's not really based on good science. And it assumes that we're in warm temperatures now, which could cause the Gulf Stream to shut down. But as we've talked about in the past on your show, today's climate is not historically warm. We've had many multi-century long periods in the last 10,000 years when it's been warmer than today. And an example is the Mendenhall Glacier near Juneau, that has been receding for more than 100 years. But scientists from Southeast Alaska University really recently went into ice caves under that glacier, and they found dozens of tree stumps in the ground. They carbon dated those trees and found that they grew up during the Little Ice Age. During the medieval warm period about 1,200 years ago. And so where today we have a glacier, 1,200 years ago, we had a forest growing. Today's temperatures are not abnormally warm. The Gulf Stream has not shut down during the warmer periods in the last during the last 10,000 years, so it's very unlikely it would do so again today.
1: Wow. And one thing I've learned from you, Steve, and if you decide to dig into this at all, just a little research will expose the fact that climate is in a state of motion, if I can put it that way. So I'm looking at a graphic, for example, where we've had periods of warmth and then we've had periods of cold, and it undulates and it goes back and forth. Now, maybe there were prophets in every one of those ages and the timeline of human history that were prophetically saying, danger, danger, Will Robinson. I don't know. But the bottom line is there's an undulation factor here for sure. But I find it interesting that in this latest iteration, what would have caused Al Gore in particular to go from the climate alarmist position that he had about global warming to say that it's now global cooling, because man's the problem here. He's the great polluter from Mr. Gore's perspective, not the great potential producer. Why is man now responsible for what he thinks will be a coming ice age? What are we doing wrong this time?
0: Well, maybe he's, he read the study and he's afraid of it and thinks that this is great headlines and gets people interested in reducing emissions, which he's been arguing for 30 years. I'm not really sure about that. But, you know, we just had the Intergovernmental Panel on Climate Change of the United Nations that abandoned its extreme climate scenarios. This happened about a month or two ago. They use computer models to forecast both emissions and future temperatures, called these climate scenarios, and they number them with numbers. And the most alarming of these was called RCP 8.5, and there were a couple others of these. But they recently abandoned all of these. They said these are unlikely to occur. The problem with all this is that more than 10,000 scientific papers have been written warning about man-made climate change based on these scenarios.
1: And
0: now the United Nations has just said, well, so what? This is going to happen. And so all
1: never mind.
0: aren't worth the paper they're written on. You know, it's just quite a big change.
1: But you know what's problematic about that, if we can just philosophize for a moment, is that ideas have consequences, and good ideas have good consequences, and to follow suit, bad ideas have bad consequences. If you have a body that's supposed to have some gravitas, like the UN or the World Climate Research Program, and they're putting out these reports, and now they're saying, never mind. As a result of that, you've got government funding, you have policies that are drafted, you have decisions in industry that are being made different, all on faulty data. That you can just wave it away, I guess, with one hand. But on the other hand, you really wonder if someone can be held liable for misinformation that can have very disastrous outcomes. And I'm not talking about changing the climate. I'm talking about economic impact, loss of jobs, etc.
0: Yeah. Well, there have been many, many scenarios. I've captured those in my books. Former President, Vice President Gore, 2008, said the Arctic ice could be gone by 2014 in the summer. That didn't happen. We've had Representative Ocasio-Cortez that says, the Earth as we know it's going to end within 10 years. You made that forecast back in 2019 because of man-made climate change. We're getting pretty close to that 10-year period. But, these warnings seem to be forgotten all the time. People need to go back and check on them.
1: Yeah. I'm glad that you remind us on a regular basis what their prophetic utterances were that have borne to have no legitimacy in them whatsoever. When we come back, I want to shift the topic to insects and meat. Steve Gorham is with us. He's executive director of the Climate Science Coalition of America. Again, the author of not one, but four books on energy, climate change, sustainable development. His most recent, Green Breakdown, The Coming Renewable Energy Failure. By the way, his books are chock filled with graphics and charts. I just love them. And if you're interested in this topic, so will you. Back after this.
5: I'm Ruth Kramer with Mission Network News. On Monday night, Russia struck Kyiv and other cities across Ukraine with dozens of missiles and over 650 drones. It was the third heavy assault on Kyiv in less than a month. At least 22 people were killed. Eric Mock from Slava Gospel Association says Westerners might call the attack an escalation, but for Ukrainians,
6: for them, it has become commonplace almost every night to have air raid sirens, to hear explosions, to hear about the loss of life.
5: One teenager Mock met in Ukraine was 16-year-old Polina.
6: Her counsel to us was simply this: appreciate the peace that you have.
5: SGA comes alongside hundreds of churches in Ukraine. Pray with them for peace and for many to turn to Christ in the midst of suffering. Prayer points and action steps can be found at missionnews.org. And a Mission Christ shipping container headed to Uganda was delayed at sea by geopolitical tensions, but has finally reached the country. This shipment will establish a Christian library, allowing for the continued distribution of Bibles, Christian books, and seminary materials. And Mission Christ hopes to continue to send two shipments a year to Uganda. Jason Wolford tells us,
22: this is a country that is known to be a Christian nation. But the problem, like so many places around the world, is people have professed and confessed Jesus to be their Lord and Savior, which is great for their eternity and their salvation. But without the Word of God, which they don't have, they don't know what God has to say about the rest of the situation.
5: Pray that the powerful Word of God will disciple Christians and that Mission Cry will continue to have the resources to do this work. 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This month, Keys for Kids is offering free devotionals for kids and teens. 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I'm Ruth Kramer.
1: We're visiting with Steve Gorham. He's a speaker and an author and executive director of the Climate Science Coalition of America. He's written four books on climate change. His latest is called Green Breakdown, The Coming Renewable Energy Failure. That's his prophecy. And I have to tell you, I think he's showing to be more legitimate than a lot of the doomsdayer out there. Okay, so now we've got an idea coming from that oh-so-problematic entity known as the United Nations telling us, get off meat and start eating bugs, and that's how we're going to fight world hunger.
0: Yep.
1: I have a hard time talking about this one with a straight face, Steve. Why are they saying that this is the answer? First of all, let me just start with the problem. To all my friends in the dairy and beef industry out there, I love you. Thank you so much for what what you do, keep doing it. But now all of a sudden, it's not just man who's the great polluter. It's our friend Angus and, you know, the dairy cow. They're the ones creating all the problems because of their emissions. And so to save the climate, let's eat bugs. Okay, this is bizarre. Tell me why the UN is saying this.
0: Yeah, this is from the UN Food and Agriculture Organization. I'm quoting them. Insects are reported to emit less greenhouse gases and less ammonia than cattle or pigs, and they require significantly less land or water than cattle rearing. And so the UN has been urging people to eat insects to fight world hunger and also not to eat beef because of concerns with the climate. And matter of fact, we just had a teacher in Utah that actually brought a bunch of insects into her middle school and fed them to the kids during class. And taught them that, trying to teach them that you shouldn't be eating beef, you should be eating insects. And we just had the Europe's largest insect food company, I think it's called Yinsect, it's Y-N-S-E-C-T, that declared bankruptcy. And they had received $600 million in contributions as a startup, a lot of that from Iron Man star Robert Downey Jr., who was praising them. But first they were doing this for pet food, and then they were trying worms for people. Oh. But they never had more than 18 million euros in revenue, and never were able to make it. So they're now in bankruptcy. The other thing is, you know, as nations get wealthier, they stop eating so many beans and rice and peas, and they eat more meat and seafood. It's happening in every nation of the world. Brazil, the consumption of since 1960, consumption is up by a factor of four. And the average person in China is eating about 16 times more meat and seafood than they did in the 1960s. So with the exception of India, every nation in the world is eating more meat.
1: So apparently, as they say in the world of journalism, that ain't playing in Peoria. It's just not happening in other places, nope. Which is absolutely fascinating to me. I don't even want to examine the idea because it's just too bizarre. But I find it interesting. It's the old adage, for every action, there's an equal and opposite reaction. They push bugs and meat consumption goes up. There you go. See, that story speaks for itself. So let me talk about California. They announced a $1 billion subsidy to companies that purchase electronic trucks up to $120,000 for an

0: here was convenience. That's why we're being sold all these bright, shiny things all the time. So why in the world would California say, we're going to offer you this kind of money? Because there has to be a buy-in from the truck manufacturers themselves. Is there?
1: Well, there isn't really. And California is doing this because the conditions have changed for zero emissions vehicles. Back in 1970, the Clean Air Act said that the EPA was responsible for pollution from vehicles, but they allowed the EPA to grant waivers to California specifically because California had pre-existing pollution laws. And over the last 40 years, California has received more than 100 waivers from the EPA, allowing them to put in zero emissions mandates laws, saying that by some date, for example, a recent law said that by 2035, all cars sold in California had to be zero emissions. And we've had, and the Clean Air Act also allowed other states to follow what California was doing. So we now have 22 states with zero emissions vehicle mandates. Mm. Except last summer, the Congress struck this down. They passed a resolution saying those waivers are no longer valid and the EPA can't grant waivers to California. President Trump signed it. And so now all these zero emissions vehicle laws have no legal basis. They're all shut down. So what California is doing instead is they want to pay huge subsidies for trucks so that they have all these electric trucks instead of diesel trucks. The big problem with this is electric trucks have very poor range, about one quarter of the range. It takes hours to fuel versus 15 minutes. They're 2 to 3 times as expensive as diesel trucks, and there are no chargers around. So, as you say, the truckers are not going to accept this. Mm-mm. This is not going to take off. And just another example of a distortion of our economy in a very foolish way. By the way, the federal government, the EPA, says that this and the endangerment finding, which they've struck down, are going to save $1.3 trillion for consumers and manufacturers and lower regulations over the next 10 years. So really big changes in store. But nevertheless, California continues to try to hold on to these mandates.
0: Poor California. One of these days, it'll wake up and join the rest of us. By the way, you know, my heart goes out to long haulers. I really have a lot of respect for their work and what they do. You used to get paid by the mile, now you get paid by the load. You think a guy who's driving a truck is going to say, I'm going to pull over 14 times when I'm doing a long haul to recharge my truck? That works so against them financially. I can't see the company that they're hauling for being happy about that. I think this is an idea that will die under its own weight. But then again, it's California. What can I say? We're praying for you, California. Keep on keeping on. Thanks so much, Steve. Great conversation. And thanks for all you do to wake up and shake up some of the stuff that's being told out in the marketplace that just ain't true. Appreciate you. Back after this.
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2: Retired Navy Commander David Fravor testified before Congress about an encounter he cannot explain. A strange tic-tac-shaped object he says he saw in the sky during a training mission in 2004.
3: The technology that we faced was far superior than anything that we had.
2: Lawmakers on Capitol Hill are digging into the national security concerns and the mystery posed by unidentified anomalous phenomena, or UAPs, also known as UFOs.
4: Do you believe that our government is in possession of UAPs?
5: Absolutely, based on interviewing over 40 witnesses over 4 years. I know the exact locations.
2: A whistleblower who formerly worked on the Defense Department's UAP task force, David Grush, claims he was denied access to information on a government UFO crash retrieval program, something the Pentagon disputes.
6: Biologics came with some of these recoveries.
7: Were they, I guess, human or non-human biologics?
6: Non-human, and that was the assessment of people with direct knowledge on the program I talked to.
8: Congress members from both sides of the aisle are demanding more transparency from the U.S. Department of Defense.
2: A recent report revealed the government is investigating more than 650 potential sightings. But Ryan Graves of Americans for Safe Aerospace says there's still a stigma around reporting.
9: Right now, we need a system where pilots can report without fear of losing their jobs.
2: The witnesses say better data is needed to determine what the identified objects are and their origins. Natalie Brand, CBS News, Capitol Hill.
10: Yes, my town is all aflutter with the disclosure. Never mind the fact that Spielberg's got a film coming out in a few days with the same name. And by the way, did you notice that one testimony that was given said, yes, asked the question by a sitting member of the committee, were they non-human remains? Yes, according to the testimony of the people I talked to. Not an eyewitness, just pointing that out, Your Honor, just pointing that out. We're going to talk to Dr. Casey Luskin about this. I don't do this usually, but I want you to know how brilliant Casey is before we dive into this conversation. He's a scientist and an attorney. You know what that means? That means he needs two business cards every time he meets somebody because he's got so many initials after his name. He's got graduate degrees in science and law, giving him expertise in both the scientific and legal dimensions of the debate over evolution. He's got a PhD in geology from the University of Johannesburg, where he specialized in paleomagnetism, excuse me, and the early plate tectonic history of South Africa. He got a law degree from the University of San Diego, where he focused on First Amendment law, education law, and environmental law. He has a BS and an MS degree in earth sciences from the University of California, San Diego, where he studied evolutionary extensively at the graduate and undergraduate levels and conducted geological research at Scribbs Institute for Oceanography. Did I tell you he was smart? Stick with me. Dr. Luskin has been a California licensed attorney since 2005, and I love this area of law. He practices primarily in the area of evolution education in public schools and defending academic freedom for scientists who face discrimination because of their support of intelligent design. In his role at Discovery Institute, he works as an associate director of the Center for Science and Culture, where he helps direct the ID 3.0 research program and assists and defends scientists, educators, and students who seek to freely study, research, and teach about the scientific debate over Darwinian evolution and ID. That is one curriculum vitae. But he also wrote a piece for Town Hall lately that caught my attention that I wanted to talk about. It bears the headline, Alien Life Would Not Refute Religion, But It Would Challenge Materialistic Evolution. I noted a few days ago that Steven Spielberg, in anticipated release of his movie, because money doesn't talk, it shouts, he talks about the fact that this could shatter everyone's perspective on religion. Well, Casey goes, not so fast. And that's what we're going to talk about. Casey, the warmest of welcomes. Before I dive into this, because I'm so anxious to hear what you, and I'm guessing that the Center Discovery Institute is just all abuzz about this conversation as well. I have to ask you, the compelling part of your journey, why you would not only get a hefty amount of degrees dealing with science, but you also went into the law. Usually those two don't go hand in hand. Talk to me about that.
11: It's a very long story, Jan. I mean, you could have just said that I spent too much time in school and would have saved us all a lot of time here. That's what my dad always tells me. But, yeah, I mean, look, my original plan was to do environmental law. That's the bottom line. I was just trying to get a job, going to combine my geology with law. But then I found the opportunity to work at Discovery Institute. Sounded like a lot more fun. So here I am. 20 years later, that's the short answer to your question.
10: Well, thank you for that. And I took the time, honestly, because I'm just in awe of all of your academic acumen. It's just really impressive. But I have to ask you a question. Did you have a, no pun intended, evolutionary experience in your thinking regarding intelligent design? Or did you start out as an evolutionist and change your opinion?
11: Well, when I went to UC San Diego as an undergraduate, my goal was to study science and to learn about the world. And I took just about every course I could in evolution. And yeah, I probably did go in with some skepticism, but I also went in just wanting to learn. I was not the kind of student who went in there trying to rock the boat and stump the teacher. I just wanted to understand, is this theory true? My experience was that the more coursework in evolution that I took, the more I became skeptical. And then at the end of my freshman year, I read a book called Darwin's Black Box, which you have probably heard of, Janet, by Michael Behe, a biochemist, where he gives this biochemical challenge to evolution. And what I found was that Behe had put into words what my rudimentary freshman brain was thinking, this idea of irreducible complexity, that sometimes there are features in biology that require many parts to be present or they won't give you a function. And if you're missing one part, they don't work. Well, it turns out that these kinds of complex systems like molecular machines or biochemical pathways, they can't evolve in the step-by-step evolutionary Darwinian pathway required by Darwin's theory. Either all the parts are there and they work, or they're missing a part and they don't work. And so when I read that book, I was hooked. I started learning about intelligent design, and it all went downhill from there. This will actually apply as we get into our conversation today, Janet, about why I think that alien life, if it exists, I'm agnostic on that question, but if it does exist, why I think it wouldn't challenge belief in God.
10: Yeah. Yeah. And it's an excellent article, and I can't wait to get to that. Bigger picture, 35,000 foot. Tell me at Discovery Institute, if you're having lots of in-house conversations about this, it's certainly all a buzz here in DC, but particularly I want to know, because I just love the work you do at DI. What are you all talking about?
11: No, I appreciate that, Janet. We have been talking about this a little bit lately. I mean, we follow the news, and I'm not going to claim that myself or any of us here are UFOologists or experts in ETs or UAPs, all these different things, but we certainly do follow these issues, and we've been talking about it, and that's what actually gave birth to some of these op-eds I've written lately. I just recorded a show yesterday with Sean McGowell for his YouTube channel about the topic of, you know, what would alien life mean if it really was true for belief in God, origins, intelligent design? I think these are questions worth asking. And so, yeah, we've been talking about it a bit lately.
10: Well, can I give this unabashed plug for one of the best films I've seen lately called The Story of Everything? I loved the film. Thank you, Lee Strobel, for putting it together. Thank you, Dr. Stephen Meyer, for brilliantly taking your book about God and turning it into a movie, because it is very germane to what we're going to talk about, Casey, because if you start looking at this perfect order, form, and substance, whether you're looking out into the cosmos or whether you're looking through a microscope, there's just exactly that epiphany that you had, where you began to see all of these things just working in such a perfect order, that it is germane to this question about whether or not there's aliens out there. So talk to me about why you wrote this particular piece, that even if, I mean, if you're a materialistic evolutionist, I think the onus is going to be on you to say they're little green men out there, because where are you going to start your story? We have a place where we start our story in ID. Where do they start their story?
11: Yeah, Janet. So, and I appreciate you mentioned the Story of Everything movie. I want to come back to that, because I think that movie actually provides one of the strongest sort of antidote arguments to this whole UFO argument that we're hearing about right now. Yeah, we can come back to that. But so here's the bottom line. People out there are saying that, you know, these UAPs, whatever they may be, and I don't know. I mean, they're interesting. A lot of these documents that have been released by the federal government. To me, they look like kind of grainy black and white dots that are, you know, zipping around. I don't know that this means that, you know, aliens are real or that ET life on other planets exists. But if it did exist, you know, what would that mean for intelligent design? I want people to appreciate that if life exists on other planets, it is not a proof of evolution. In fact, more, it is an argument for intelligent design. We hear that argument sometimes, Janet, that people will say, oh, the universe is so big, therefore life must exist elsewhere. And they need to understand that there is an assumption embedded in that argument, and it's an evolutionary one. It basically assumes that life arises through blind chemical reactions naturally wherever the conditions are right, okay? So it assumes that, you know, Earth somehow got the conditions right, life arose and evolved here, and therefore, if we have other planets elsewhere in the universe with the right conditions, that life will arise naturally there, and presto, you get alien life. The problem with that argument is the assumption that life can and does arise through natural chemical reactions. There is no evidence whatsoever that life can arise through blind chemical reactions. The complexity of life is such that there are so many enzymes, proteins, cellular components, information in DNA that is necessary for the simplest living cell to exist. We were talking about irreducible complexity. The cell is like the simplest living cell we discovered is like irreducible complexity on steroids. Hundreds of enzymes are needed, and all of them are encoded in information in the DNA that has to get the ordering of amino acids just right, or these proteins won't function properly. And these proteins then form all kinds of subsystems that do things like information processing, waste disposal. If you don't have it all there, you're not going to produce a living cell. There's no way for life to evolve naturally on Earth, and it's not going to help happen elsewhere in the universe either.
10: Wow. Excellent point. So when we come back, tie this into the story of everything, because you are echoing exactly the primary theses that are being presented in that film as well. We are talking to Dr. Casey Luskin, one of the smartest guys I know. He's written an excellent piece on the idea that alien life would not, in fact, refute religion, but it would challenge materialistic evolution. This is exactly why I said the onus is going to be on those people who believe in evolution rather than those of us who believe in ID. I link the article on my info page. Fabulous. More with Dr. Luskin right after this.
12: This is Carter Conlon. There are those who feel deeply wounded, carrying pain from what has been done to them. The weight of it feels like something you can't rise up from. But consider Jesus. He was wounded, bruised, betrayed, rejected, and yet he didn't stay in the grave. The same Spirit that raised him from the dead is able to give life to you. No wound is deeper than his, and no pain is beyond the reach of his power. Don't allow your pain to define your future. The power of God is greater than what has been done to you. Bring your brokenness to him, and let his life begin to restore what has been lost. You are not finished. There's still life ahead of you. Join us every Wednesday night at 7 p.m. Eastern Time at itstimetopray.org, where people from over 200 countries and dependencies around the world are coming together saying, God, raise up a testimony to your glory one more time. Use my life. Take me as I am and make me a miracle. It's time to pray.

0: Newly released UFO files, like this one in Kazakhstan, a mysterious object lighting up the night sky. Other videos showing pulsing balls of light flying erratically and seeming to defy laws of physics. Some even appearing to fly in formations. Part of the Pentagon's release of more than 50 declassified videos and firsthand accounts following President Trump's directive to release government UFO files.
1: Very bright particles or fragments or something.
0: The files include audio of astronauts decades ago describing mysterious bright lights and particles.
1: Yeah, there's a whole bunch of big ones out my window there. Just bright. Looks like the 4th of July out Ron's window.
0: And this report from last year. In an encounter that lasted over an hour, a U.S. intelligence officer reported oval-shaped orange orbs coming within 10 feet of a U.S. helicopter, splitting in two and speeding away, leaving military and intelligence professionals speechless. Other videos may have an explanation. Here, a U.S. F-16 fighter jet shoots down an object over Michigan's Lake Huron in 2023, the same day the Pentagon said it shot down a possible Chinese spy balloon over that lake. Experts tell us no video released so far proves any extraterrestrial visit.
2: There's nothing in any of these that proves anything about alien life. All it shows you is that there is stuff in the sky that initially can't be explained.
3: Yeah, it's called hype. Anyway, we're talking to Dr. Casey Luskin. I'm so glad he's with us. He is a PhD geologist and associate director of Discovery Institute's Center for Science and Culture. He wrote a great piece for Town Hall called Alien Life Would Not Refute Religion, But It Would Challenge Materialistic Evolution. In that story, Casey, I found it interesting that the reporter talked about defying the law of physics. In your fabulous piece in Town Hall, you actually quote a Nobel Prize winning physicist who observed that if the law of physics weren't just the way they were, we couldn't be here. This goes back to what you said before about one iota. In the film, The Story of Everything, Dr. Stephen Meyer makes the point that one little change in oxygen or carbon or hydrogen and you have a death planet as opposed to a planet that brings about life. So does it really defy the law of physics? I mean, there are transcendent questions about this conversation that I think are fascinating. Talk to me about this.
4: Yeah, so as we were saying before the break, you know, speaking hypothetically, if alien life exists, it's not there because it evolved. It's there because it was intelligently designed. But what some people will then say is, well, maybe the aliens designed us, Janet. There are people actually out there who make that argument. I think Steven Spielberg in his new movie, I haven't seen it yet, obviously, but I think he's kind of going in that direction when he says he wants to, you know, upend all established order and so forth. So people want to make that argument. Well, the problem is that if you want to invoke aliens, there are some very, very, very big things that aliens are never going to be able to explain. And one of those big things is the origin of the universe, okay? So, and this gets back to that film we talked about, The Story of Everything, which I thought was very providential that film just came out. Yes. One of the main arguments in that film is that the universe began as an infinitely dense, infinitely small point, you know, many, many deep eons into the past. And in order to explain the origin of that universe, the fact that the universe had a beginning, you require a first cause that is super powerful, supernatural, and exists outside of the universe, okay? Now, no alien could fill that job description. You can't have a being that exists inside the universe, just like we do, explaining the origin of the universe and serving as the first cause for the universe. So the evidence for basically the beginning of the universe requires a transcendent designer and creator, basically the job description we normally ascribe to God, okay? So no alien can fill that role. Then there's the other point you made, which is that if the laws of the universe were just slightly different, then we could not even be here having this conversation, Janet. We could not even exist. Life could not exist in our universe. Matter might not exist, or matter might be so spread out it never interacts to form things like molecules or galaxies or stars or planets, okay? So in order to get a universe that is friendly to life, you have to have all this precise fine-tuning of the laws of physics. And again, no alien who is subject to the universe and subject to the laws of nature can fine-tune those laws. You need a transcendent, intelligent designing creator that is outside of space and time to explain the origin of the fine-tuning of the universe. And to give you a sense of just how finely tuned the laws of nature have to be, there's a Nobel Prize winning physicist named Roger Penrose. And he calculated that in order to get a habitable universe, one of the parameters of our laws of nature, the initial entropy at the origin of the universe, he said that would have to be fine-tuned to within one part in 10 raised to the power of 10 to the 123rd power, okay? So if you were to try to write that number out, 1 in 10 raised to the power of 10 to the 123rd, writing, you know, a thousand zeros a second, you would die trillions and trillions of years before you could write that number out, okay, Jan? It's just the degree of precision and care that went into the crafting of the laws of nature so that life could exist is impressively unimaginable. So what we're dealing with here is a creator who is outside the universe and cares about us. No alien being, no ET flying around in a UFO or whatever they may or may not be, is going to be able to fill that job description. So again, even if ETs do exist, they certainly, in my view, do not hurt the case for belief in God.
3: Casey, why I think this conversation is so pressing is that, we allow the world to teach us theology, and very often our primary tutor happens to be film and entertainment. And so when Spielberg comes out, and it's, remember, art is all an expression of a worldview. This is Spielberg's worldview. He seems to be fascinated by this particular topic, given his filmography and some of the ways he's talked about aliens before. But he's been very forthright about this. You quote him in your article as well, that it will upend systems and make us, quote, question our religion. As a result of this, the timing, as you astutely observed, of the release of the film, The Story of Everything, says, really? Okay, let's just say for argument's sake, there was, in fact, aliens. And like you, I'm agnostic on this. Then you'd still have to start at square one, which is, how did this all begin? So the burden, the onus, and it's reflected in the title of the piece you wrote, falls on the materialistic evolutionist's shoulders, not on mine. You still have to talk about first cause, as you said before. And regardless of whether, in fact, one person went so far as to say this, some retired, he was an engineer, apparently CIA trained, worked, employed. But he was also into some kind of psychic stuff, too. And I have a whole theory about when you open that door, what happens. But I digress. The point is, he said we have four kinds of aliens. Nordics, they look like tall blonde people, little gray men, people that look like manta rays. And then the fourth one were apparently reptiles. That's it. Four of them. Every one of those life forms, if they were to exist, would have to have a beginning. That makes your point with eloquence, Casey, which is, what's your first cause? And you and I identify him as God. Let's keep talking on this subject, Casey, because I don't think the disclosure, either the film or what's happening in D.C., is going away anytime soon. And I think, as a good attorney, counselor, I think you gave a robust argument for your side of the case, which is really the burden falls on the materialist, not on us. Casey, thank you so much. Brilliant piece. Thank you, friends. We'll see you next time on In the Market with Janet Parshall.
5: I'm Ruth Kramer with Mission Network News. On Monday night, Russia struck Kyiv and other cities across Ukraine with dozens of missiles and over 650 drones. Eric Mock from Slavic Gospel Association says things are growing worse for Ukrainians. Although nightly air raid sirens and explosions have become commonplace, the losses are mounting. One teenager Mock met before leaving Ukraine told him this: appreciate the peace that you have. SGA comes alongside hundreds of local churches. Pray with them for peace and that many will turn to Christ in the midst of suffering. Then a Mission Christ shipping container sent to Uganda was delayed by geopolitical tensions, but has since reached the country. The shipment, carrying Bibles, Christian books, and seminary materials, will be followed by two shipments a year. Jason Wolford with Mission Christ says many in Uganda are believers, but don't have the Word of God. Please pray that Christians will be discipled and find your place in the story at missionnews.org. Mission Network News, service of One Way Ministries. I'm Ruth Kramer.

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1: American Family News, I'm Robert Thornton. Diplomacy to end the war with Iran is not dead. That's according to Secretary of State Marco Rubio. Here's Fox's Jared Halpern.
2: Rubio tells a Senate panel Iran is starting to agree to talk about aspects of its nuclear program it previously refused to discuss. Still, the Secretary of State says any deal must reopen the Strait of Hormuz.
3: And reopening the straits means the following. Ships can sail through international waters the way they can do through other choke points around the world without being fired upon, without paying a toll. That's condition number one.
2: Iranian state media says Tehran has stopped communicating with mediators about a ceasefire extension because of Israel's widening attacks on Hezbollah militants in Lebanon. At the White House, Jared Halpern, Fox News.
1: President Donald Trump signed an executive order today on oversight of artificial intelligence. The order establishes a framework for the federal government to vet the national security risks of the most advanced AI systems for up to a month before their public release. Participation by AI developers would be voluntary according to the order. Pope Leo XIV has published his first encyclical, a massive treatise on artificial intelligence. AFN's Steve Jordahl reports even some Protestant intellectuals think it is worth a read.
4: An encyclical is a formal letter or white paper intended to provide moral guidance to the Catholic Church and anyone else interested on a particular social, political, or spiritual issue. Magnifica Humanitas, or Magnificent Humanity in English, is 42,000 words on artificial intelligence. David Clausen, the director of the Center for Biblical Worldview at Family Research Council, says it's timely, given the rise of AI.
5: He's really trying to help us think biblically and ethically, really about the rise of artificial intelligence, AI.
4: Clausen says artificial intelligence is blurring the line between man and technology. The Pope's encyclical is a reminder that human dignity comes first.
5: He's trying to ask the question, what does it mean to be human with the rise of AI?
4: Elon Musk is offering brain implants that can help the blind to see. It's allowing people with no motor control to operate computers with their thoughts. But it's a very short drive from reading people's minds to programming people's minds.
5: What he's trying to say is that, like any tool, AI can be used wisely and it can be used foolishly.
4: Magnifica Humanitas strongly opposes AI for military uses and says there needs to be moral and ethical boundaries around the technology. And parents need to be in charge of those boundaries in the home.
5: Specifically, his call to parents to be the primary educators and the primary informers of their children.
1: The Trump administration has been cracking down on alleged federal benefits fraud across the country, including in Minnesota and California. Centers for Medicare and Medicaid Services Administrator Dr. Mehmet Oz said the administration will need to ramp up efforts even more. He made the comments at a press briefing today.
6: When we go after hospice in California, guess what happens? Hospice in Nevada went up sevenfold. Hospice in Arizona, hospice in Texas, they've all gone up. These scoundrels run to other areas. I just learned this morning, now they're infiltrating the home health care space in California, which is equally a problem.
1: Senate hopeful Democrat Graham Plattner from Maine was in the nation's capital today to shore up support. Plattner has repeatedly faced backlash and scrutiny as he runs to unseat incumbent Republican Senator Susan Collins. The latest scandal involves reports that Plattner's wife warned his campaign that he had previously sent sexually explicit texts to other women. Senate Minority Leader Chuck Schumer says he still supports the candidate.
7: I endorsed Graham Plattner. We're going to beat Susan Collins and take back the Senate.
1: Plattner's wife defended her husband and said it was shameful for media outlets to spread what she described as gossip. Canada's prime minister says the country is failing Jewish Canadians and the community is being brutally targeted by hate. In an address at a Jewish synagogue in Toronto, Mark Carney said across Canada, anti-Semitism has surged to levels not seen in the post-World War II era. He noted that last year, over two-thirds of all religion-motivated hate crimes were directed at Jewish Canadians. Jews make up only 1% of the population. See more news at AFN.net.
8: This is Viewpoint with attorney and author Chuck Crismeyer. 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
9: What does it mean to believe? Are you a believer or a beggar? That's our conversation here today on Viewpoint. I'm glad that you've joined us. This conversation, as always, with ever-increasing conviction, talk that transforms. If you go into stores, it almost depends. It doesn't depend on whatever store you want to go into. Almost all stores will seem to have some sort of a sign that says, believe. Believe what? Well, just believe. Believe what? Believe who? Believe about what? Well, just believe. Believe, believe. Well, it sounds good. It gives good feelings, good vibes, but in reality, it doesn't mean very much because belief has to have an object. Belief has to have an object, and the object of your belief will determine whether you're a beggar or a believer, a real believer. And so today on Viewpoint, we're going to have a great conversation with a new guest to the program. He's never been joined us here. He's joining us here from Oklahoma, and he says that he gained an insight concerning the nature of belief, concerning the nature of faith. And he said, it has to do with my outlook, my viewpoint as to whether I'm a beggar or a believer. Now, as you know, here on this program, Viewpoint, we say, always determines destiny. We're not talking about this program that's determining destiny. We're talking about your viewpoint, my viewpoint. There are no neutral viewpoints. Every viewpoint is based upon a belief. Every viewpoint is based upon a belief, some sort of belief or a series of beliefs, and they do determine destiny. So there are no neutral viewpoints. But what we believe has everything to do with what happens in our lives, whether or not we receive God's blessing or not, whether or not we walk in the straight and narrow way that Jesus promised, or whether we walk in the broad way that leads to destruction. And isn't it interesting that Jesus addressed all of his statements not to unbelievers for the most part, but to those who profess to be followers of the one true God, the Jewish people? His apostles also addressed those who claim to be followers of the one true God, Jews, and or professing believers in Yeshua, Jesus Christ. They did not address pagans for the most part. The Bible does not address pagans for the most part. It addresses believers. And there's a calling for believers. But what if we don't believe the way God intended for us to believe? Because he said, my ways are not your ways. My ways are higher than your ways. So what ways is it that we're believing in and for and through and to? That's what we're talking about here today on Viewpoint. It might sound a little confusing at first, but as we get into the conversation here today, I think ultimately you're going to be edified, you're going to be strengthened, you're going to be encouraged, maybe even a little bit corrected, maybe exhorted in many different ways. So our special guest today, Kelly Kay, is joining us. He doesn't want to reveal his last name because he wants you to believe him whether or not you know his last name. And he said we need to stop begging God for what he's already promised us. Kelly, it's good to have you on the program.
10: Good to be here, man. Thank you so much. I'm honored.
9: Well, is anything good happening in Oklahoma?
10: That's a big question. There's a lot good happening. The fact that I'm in Oklahoma has nothing to do with it. But yeah, there's a lot going good in Oklahoma. It's getting warm. I'm getting to spend some time in my pool. That's a good thing right there.
9: Well, you know, this matter of belief is a big deal.
10: It is.
9: One of the things that I have come to realize, Kelly, is that belief is directly related to two other words. One is the word faith, and yes, the other is the word trust. And they're all, yes, rooted in the same root word, but they're different facets of the same root word. So when we say, believe on the Lord Jesus Christ and thou shalt be saved, what we're really saying is have faith in the Lord Jesus Christ and you'll be saved, and trust him with everything you have, so that faith, belief, and trust all come together as one composite.
10: Correct.
9: Does that make sense to you?
10: It does make sense to me, but it may not to everyone listening today, because our culture has changed what it means to believe, especially in believe in God. You know, when we say, you know, believe in God, believe in Jesus as the Son of God, that doesn't mean acknowledge that he was a real human. He was a person, that God exists. You know, we see two types of belief in the Bible, but most people never notice it. We see belief that saves, and we see belief that doesn't, because the Bible also tells us demons believe in Jesus. Well, we know there's
9: no
10: salvation.
9: Well, not only does it say that demons believe in Jesus, it says they tremble. And we don't know very many Christians today that tremble at the word of God.
10: For sure, for sure. So we got to figure out what this even means. What's he talking about? What were these different beliefs? You know, what is that really about? I want to make sure that if it's belief that saves me, I want to make sure, at least me anyway, that I've got the right one.
9: Well, yeah.
10: You know?
9: And so it's so important that we discuss this, because from a Greco-Roman viewpoint, and I'm sure that you're not Jewish, you're not Hebrew, so that means you're
10: right.
9: Greco-Roman most likely, because the whole Western world is Greco-Roman. And so that's our heritage. That's how we look at things. That's how we form our viewpoints. And so we tend to think that belief means to give assertion or affirmation to certain facts, certain truths. And so we have in the journalistic field, who, what, where, when, and why. Well, you get a lot of the who, what, where, and when, but very little of the why. And the reason is because it's deemed too dangerous to get into the why territory, because that involves assertion of a serious viewpoint, and we don't want to go there. So who, what, where, and when? That seems to be the viewpoint of Christians as to discipleship, as to what it means to study the Word of God. It's about information, not transformation.
10: Yeah, and that's a problem. That's so funny that you say that, because what I teach constantly is it's not about the what, it's about the why. Everything in our walk with God is about the why. And what you just said blows my mind, and it fits perfectly with why I wrote the book, is that nobody wants to look at why. We don't want to look at why we do what we do, why we say what we say, or why the Bible does what it does and says what it says. But finding the why reveals the heart. So if I want to know the why of anything or the heart of God, I've got to look at why. Why did he do this? Why did he say that? Why do I do it? Why do I say it? That's what's going to reveal our true beliefs, is the why. And that's the one you said we don't want to look at. That's right there. That's already massive.
9: Well, you know, it's interesting, because when we first launched this program, as a former trial lawyer of 20 years from California, you know, we were interested, lawyers are interested in the who and the what and the where. All those factual information, pieces of information, we call it evidence. But then also, we need to somehow convince the jury that somewhere along all of that evidence, there's a why. And that may go to whether a person is actually a criminal or not, may go to whether or not they actually did something that was civilly wrong and should be punished or not. And so we're going to talk about that. This matter of belief, friends, is very important.
11: Once upon a time, children could pray and read their Bibles in school. 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
9: Welcome to back to Viewpoint. I'm Chuck Crismeyer. It's conversation, as always, with ever-increasing conviction, talk that transforms. And you see, when we talk about talk that transforms, we're not talking about talk that informs. Now, in order to get to the transformation, normally there has to be a certain amount of information. But it's not for information's purpose. And so here on this program, unlike many so-called Christian talk shows, it's not about information. The information is important, but it's not the most important thing. The most important thing is why the information is given to us by God, who reveals everything to us. Why? Why did God say what he said? Now, our answer to that question will determine whether or not we're going to live by faith or not, whether we're going to trust God or not. So this word belief is so incredibly important. Our guest today says, he opens his book saying the truth is, every person in this world is a believer in something. They are the reason you do what you do, why you dress the way you dress, why you say what you say, why you love what you love and hate what you hate, whether you realize it or not, you live out and for your beliefs. But those beliefs, are they transforming you? Or are they actually conforming you? Conforming you to the way the world looks at life. The way our normal, natural, human instincts and so on cause us to think and appraise what we think are the factual evidences around us. The Apostle Paul put it this way. He says, the natural man cannot perceive or understand the things of the Spirit of God, for they're foolishness unto him, neither can he know them, for they are only spiritually discerned. So today on Viewpoint, you could say, actually, one of the main purposes for our program today is to move from natural discernment to spiritual discernment to try to understand more accurately what it means to believe, which has to do with what it means to walk by faith and what it means to truly trust God. So tell us, Kelly, what is it that really kind of motivated you to write this particular book?
10: Sure. You know, really, it was kind of two struggles I was having at the exact same time that funneled into this. And first, the first one was, I grew up in church, you know. I don't remember not knowing Jesus or God or hearing the gospel.
9: Right.
10: And I looked at my life. I'm in my 30s at the time, and I looked at my life, and I'm like, wait a minute. I don't see any of the promises of God in my life. I believe them. I believe that it's true that he has prepared a way for me, that he's the provider, and he's going to make a way, and all these things. And my family, we were just struggling. And I'm like, wait a minute, this doesn't match. And at the same time, I was reading John 14:12 that said, that if I claim to believe in Jesus, because I believe in him, I should be doing the same things he did and even greater. And I was like, well, I'm not doing that either. But this says, if I believe. It didn't say I could. It said, if I believe, I will do the same things Jesus did. So I realized there's something broken in my belief, because I'm claiming to believe in the Father. I'm believing Jesus, but I don't see the promises.
9: Okay,
10: I believe,
9: so you have the factual belief. You believe that God existed. You believe that Jesus existed, that he was the only begotten Son of God, full of grace and truth. You believed all of those things, but it hadn't reached the point of transforming your belief system into truly trusting God.
10: Yeah, I just wasn't seeing it in my life. I wasn't seeing the evidence of what I claimed to believe.
9: Uh-huh. Well, you know what that does? What you're basically saying is you are not a Hebraic-foundationed Christian. Because if you
10: I know is it frustrated me.
9: If you had been a Hebraic Christian, in other words, you had been like the disciples or Jesus himself, who was born as a Jew, a Hebrew, you would have understood that they have a very different view of what it means to believe. For them, to believe is not the Greco-Roman view of assertion of agreement with certain facts, but it actually means that, yes, those facts exist, but because they exist and I believe them, I'm going to conform my life to them. In other words, it causes transformation in my life. So when Jesus talked about believing, when the Apostle Paul talked about believing, he wasn't talking just about assertion of certain facts that we agree with. He was talking about hanging your very life on what you say you believe.
10: Right. But I didn't even really know what to believe. I didn't know the accurate things to believe. You know, I just believed that if I raised my hand in church, said a prayer after the pastor, then God was going to start doing all these things in my life. That's okay. How it had been presented to me in church, right. Anyway.
9: Okay. So what was it that pierced through the din, the blindness? You talk about blind Bartimaeus in your book. Apparently, you were a bit like blind Bartimaeus, like so many Christians, crying out to God, but you're blind as a bat, can't see out of the other eye.
10: Right, and really what I came to find out, you know, the whole book is based on the story of blind Bartimaeus, and truthfully, blind Bartimaeus is the only one who wasn't blind in the story. He's the one who knew exactly what was going on. He just didn't have physical eyesight. He had all the spiritual eyesight. It's everyone else in the story that needed eyesight.
9: Isn't that interesting? So,
10: very interesting.
9: Isn't it interesting that the prophet Isaiah, God spoke to the people through the prophet Isaiah. He said, having eyes to see, you see not, and having ears to hear, you hear not, lest at any time I should heal you. And so that was repeated in the New Testament. Having eyes to see, you see not, and having ears to hear, you hear not. And actually, he was speaking that of the religious leaders who were supposed to be the leaders of Israel.
10: Yes. And sadly, we see the same problem today. The leaders of Israel were supposed to be teaching the Jews the truth in the right way. And they were actually keeping everyone out of the presence of God by making it all about these rules and this list of things to do and mark off boxes. And I hate to say it, but we're kind of still there today. We haven't improved much.
9: Well... Yeah, but then you have those who want to get rid of all the rules and say they don't apply. They're not, I'm free in Christ, and therefore I'm free to do whatever I want to do, whenever I want to do it, however my feelings move me.
10: And that doesn't work either. That leaves you just as miserable as trying to follow the rules.
9: You speak very poignantly to that in your book, and that's what really caught my attention. I said, here's a guy that really gets it. Here's a guy that for once really gets it. If you listen to the majority of Christian pastors and teachers today, and not all, but the majority, even those who are very prominent on television and so on, what you find out is they are teaching us or presenting truths about God, but not causing people to actually trust him.
10: Exactly.
9: There's a radical difference, and that's the transformation that you're talking about in your book, isn't it?
10: Yes, sir, 100%. And if no one ever tells you, you'll never know, and you'll just be frustrated. And that's why we see people come to church, they get on fire for God, and 6 months later, they're done. You're like, what happened? Well, I didn't see in my life what I was told in the church. And it's because you got the right information, but you didn't have the understanding. It wasn't presented to you in a way that you could grab hold of it. That's what happened to me anyway.
9: And the Apostle Paul spoke to that. He spoke to that in the Corinthian church. Here was a church that thought that they were the most spiritual of all of the churches in the New Testament. They really did. They had all the spiritual gifts. Paul talked about that in 1 Corinthians 12 and 13 and 14. And I mean, they really had it all together. They thought. But
10: they
9: then
10: thought,
9: their lives did not coordinate, were not consistent with what they said they believed. And all of the epistles of 1 Corinthians and 2 Corinthians are about correcting and trying to help them to understand that they didn't understand, that they were living the who, what, why, and where, but they weren't living the why, and therefore their viewpoint was not consistent with God's.
10: Correct. Yeah, I agree.
9: Okay. That being the case, you say for your everything is being affected. It all hinges on what you believe about who God is and what his purpose is for you. Now, most people would say, I believe who God is. He's omnipotent. He's omniscient. He's sovereign. He's all of those things that we historically say about God in our discipleship classes. But how about his purpose? Well, is his purpose just to go out and evangelize? That's not what I read in the Great Commission. The Great Commission says go and make disciples, teaching people to obey everything that God has commanded. Well, the reason for that is God's reason. Why is it he wants us to obey? It's not just to keep some rules. It's for something else, isn't it?
10: Yeah, I mean, he's the creator, right? We're the creation. You know, the truth is I can go jump rope with a water hose. I can play baseball with a guitar. But that's not what those things were created to do. And they're never going to be used to the full potential until we tell them this is what you were created for. They're not about a list of rules. It's about God knows you better than you. He knows what's going to bring fulfillment in your life. And we got to remember, why did God create humanity in the first place? For fellowship, to be dependent on him. And what is the one thing we don't want is to be dependent on anything but ourselves.
9: Well, that's exactly why, you see, we go to the Declaration of Independence and we say we're independent. Where right. The scripture says, no, God says, I want you to be dependent upon me, independent from sin and the one who is trying to rule you like a slave. And I want you to be totally, unreservedly dependent upon me.
10: Exactly. But we're not. Most believers are not.
9: And that's what your book is about. How do we become dependent upon God? We don't like the word dependence in America because the foundation of our country. I mean, here I am in Richmond, Virginia. What is Richmond, Virginia known for? The city of rebellion, right? The capital of the Confederacy.
10: Show, okay.
9: The city of rebellion. Yeah. So I asked Peter Marshall Jr., whose father was the chaplain of the United States Senate years ago. Peter Marshall Jr. was a Christian evangelist, much like you. And we had developed a friendship over the years, and he came to be the speaker, the keynote speaker for a inauguration, a gubernatorial inauguration here in Virginia. And so he came over to my home that night. We had dinner, and I drove him down to his hotel that night. And I asked him, I said, Peter, with all of your historical understanding of the colonies, he had written the book, The Light and the Glory. He was very well ensconced in the understanding of our country. I said, from what you know of Richmond, Virginia, how would you describe it? And he, without even hesitating, he said, stubborn, pride, and rebellion. Now, those words actually describe the majority of Christians' lives today, don't they?
10: Absolutely.
9: And that's why you wrote the book. Because the problem is, it's not what we believe, it's why we believe it, and where does it lead? We're looking at the wrong things.
10: For sure.
9: Okay.
10: For sure.
9: Okay. So, you have a chapter called, It's About the Why, Not the What. So when God asks us to do something, it's not always about the specific act or action. It's because of the why behind it, a motive, a goal, a purpose. It makes total and complete sense to God. We just need to trust him. That's the hardest thing in the world, isn't it?
10: It can be, yes, absolutely.
9: Why is that?
10: Because you can't trust somebody you don't know. And we know a whole lot about God, but very few people actually know him. They don't know his heart. And the fact that we see the Bible as a list of rules shows me that we don't know his heart, because the only reason he gave us the rules was to expose our hearts and to see we don't match him.
9: In other words, what he was doing is exposing the fact that we were rebels at heart and we want to keep staying that way.
10: That's it.
9: Whoa.
10: 100%. And it'll change your life when you understand this. It will change everything when you understand.
9: And yet the prophet Samuel spoke to the first king of Israel, and he called him a rebel. And he said, God desires obedience, but you have been persuaded by rebellion, stubbornness, like witchcraft in your life. And so God, he removed his spirit from him. Because he refused to humble himself and surrender and truly trust God and take him at his word.
10: Yeah. Our culture takes pride in being a rebel. You know, I used to, like, oh, we're rebels. You know, we do what we want. But when I read in Samuel that the Bible equates rebellion with witchcraft, I'm like, well, there's a problem here. And then I figured out rebellion is actually the first sin that ever was committed.
9: Oh, now, wait a minute. We're going to have to go into depths on that one, I know. And we're going into a break here. Friends, I want you to get a copy of this book.

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1: Are you a beggar or a believer? You might say, well, I'm a believer, but I think maybe I do a lot of begging. The question is, why do we do begging? See, that's the issue. Why? Why do we do begging if we're truly a believer? Our belief can be based on something that changes day by day or minute by minute, but it has to be based on something solid that never changes. That's the nature of true belief. And it's not just about facts. It's not just about religious facts. It's about taking God at his word. That's what it means to believe. That means what it means to walk in faith. But how do we take God at his word? Well, it's a choice. It's not just a one-time choice. It's an all-day, everyday kind of choice. Every hour of the day, every minute of the day. And I'll tell you, Kelly, you're a lot younger than I am. I'm probably about twice your age, but I've gone through, have to go through exactly the same course of things. I was raised in the church. My father was a pastor for 50 years. I didn't eat, drink, or chew, didn't go with women that did. I never fell away from the faith. I went to a church-related college, graduated with a summa cum laude in psychology and religion, and yet God had to get my attention concerning this matter of what it really means to believe, to trust him, to take him at his word. Why is that so difficult in our lives, Kelly?
2: Because your flesh craves everything the complete total opposite of the Father. That's why you're born this way. You're born into it. You don't know any better.
1: So is that what David meant when he said, in sin did my mother conceive me?
2: I don't think that's exactly what he meant, but it could be, yeah.
1: In the flesh did my mother conceive me. So indeed, right. The flesh refers to the carnal nature, the fleshly nature. It's a way of seeing life. It's a way of seeing time and eternity, isn't it?
2: It is, yes.
1: So when you talked about blind Bartimaeus, he couldn't see in the natural, but apparently he had better sight in the supernatural than those around him that told him to shut up because he was crying out to Jesus, have mercy upon me.
2: Yeah, yeah. You know, the world teaches us, you know, let me see it, and then I'll believe it. And that's what it's all based on. You know, pictures or it didn't happen, prove it. And God works the exact opposite. You got to believe it, and then you'll see it. You won't see it if you don't believe it. So we are trained to work counter, opposite of the way God is commanding us to work right out of the gate. So it's nobody's fault. You are just taught wrong from the very beginning.
1: You know, this brings us up, and I'm going to step on, they say fools rush in where angels fear to tread. And so right. I'm going to be a little bit of a fool here and rush into this. But in reality, if you go back about 50 years, there was a movement that began called the Charismatic Movement and the Word of Faith Movement, maybe 50, maybe 60 years ago. And originally, it was a corrective movement. What it did was help us to see that God wants us to take him at his word. Don't just pray about things by rote every Wednesday night when you go to prayer meeting about healing this and that and the other. Actually, trust God. Take him at his word and believe that he means what he says and says what he means, which the traditional evangelical church did not really do. No. It was a form.

0: without substance. So the charismatic and word faith movement came in to correct that and to say, no, it's time that we actually take God at his word. If God says, I want you to prosper, then he wants us to prosper. But here's the problem. It was converted and marketed to the flesh. Yes. And of the flesh, it reaped corruption. Yes. So we have all of these leaders of the so-called charismatic and word faith movement that corrupted the very thing that God was using by his spirit to bring correction to the unbelief of evangelicals.
1: Right, no, and I see that, you know, at the end of the day, it was the enemy. It's the tactic of the enemy. I don't think that they came into it, not all anyway, with the wrong motives.
0: Well, I agree with that. I agree with that. But the flesh is weak, and we want to take our place in the sun. And so it began to be used as a way to market the master, and the master became nothing but a mascot to the marketing techniques of charismatic and word faith manipulators. And
1: so
0: it destroyed the fundamental message and the correction that God was trying to bring.
1: You know what, though? You've said this multiple times, and I'm just going to bring it up because it makes all the sense in the world. You keep saying, take God at his word. We've got to take God at his word. And I think also what happened in this time of, you know, TV evangelists popping up in radio and preaching everywhere is that we stopped taking God at his word, and we started taking pastors at theirs.
0: Oh, my. Many a truth is spoken and not so much jest.
1: I'm just saying, it's true. Why do I need to read the word? Because somebody else is going to tell me what it says. But I've got to make sure, I tell all my listeners, my followers, do not take my word for any of this.
0: Right.
1: You need to go get in your Bible and see it yourself, because the enemy will steal away a revelation that you get secondhand. But it's very difficult for the enemy to steal a revelation that you got from God himself.
0: Yeah.
1: So when you read it yourself and you see it in black and white that we were healed, that he has made a way, that these things are all past tense, then you can actually start to believe, wait a minute, I am taking man as a word. I am healed already. I'm in eternal life already because I know him. He's made a way for me.
0: Yeah.
1: This isn't a test in my day. This is the plan for my day. I already passed the test when I surrendered my life.
0: Well, here's the problem. Maybe we didn't surrender our life.
1: Maybe we got on the bandwagon
0: out there in California and jumped on the baptism program and decided to baptize thousands and thousands of people on a single day or a single week. And not one of them or few of them actually surrendered their life, didn't confess sin, didn't repent. They just were glad to get baptized because it made them feel more religious.
1: That's it, man. That's good. You're right. 100%.
0: Okay. So we're trying to be real here. That's what we do here on Viewpoint, because it's easy to talk about Christian things with Christianese. But God's not interested in Christianese. He's interested in Christ and whether or not we truly follow him. Now, Jesus made some very strong statements in Matthew chapter 7. One was, straight is the gate, narrow is the way, and precious few there be that find it. But broad is the way that leads to destruction, and many there be that go in thereat. He's talking to people who claim to believe in God, who were the descendants of Abraham, Isaac, and Jacob, the chosen people. That's who he's talking to.
1: Yes.
0: And he says, many of you are not going in. You're going in the broad way that leads to destruction. The same thing is true of professing Christians. Why is that?
1: Yes. You know, I love that we're talking about the narrow road, because I was so deceived for so long thinking that the narrow road was hidden. But he never says it's hidden. He says it's hard. And really what I've come to learn is that narrow road is not hidden at all. It's rejected, because the cost of walking that narrow road is way too great, because it takes total surrender.
0: That's called the cost of discipleship, isn't it?
1: Absolutely.
0: Yeah.
1: But what we say today is, no, salvation's a free gift. But for somewhere along the line, we've turned free gift. We don't understand that free gift actually means something is required. We think free gift, nothing required. You know, my cell phone was a free gift, as long as I pay for the contract every single month. Right?
0: Well, as they say, freedom isn't free.
1: No, nothing is. See, what is free about our relationship with God is that now we can have a relationship with him. That's free. We couldn't earn that. Jesus had to give his life for that. But now, to be a disciple, Jesus said, count the cost. And the cost is surrender. To walk this life, it actually costs you everything you have. So to walk around saying, I'm good, I got the free gift of salvation, son, you don't even know what you're talking about. You don't even understand.
0: So if you're following Jesus, we used to sing a song, keep your eyes, turn your eyes upon Jesus, look full in his wonderful face, and the things of earth will grow strangely dim in the light of his glory and grace. Well, we don't see the things of earth growing very strangely dim in the minds and hearts of most Christians today in America. In fact, what we do see is the thinking of the world growing ever more bright and glorious in the ways of our eyes. And because of that, we cannot walk the narrow way that leads to life. So where does the other way lead?
1: To death, to destruction, to pain, to burnout, to everything else, everything that you're trying to escape.
0: So even those who claim to be believers actually, because of their viewpoints, become beggars.
1: Sad to say, most professing Christians are beggars, not believers. Now, I didn't say that they're not going to heaven. They don't have a relationship with God. I didn't say that. But I did say that most professing Christians are beggars, not believers. And you can tell because their prayers sound like, God, if you could, if it be your will, if you can. Those are beggar prayers. Believer prayers say, thank you. Thank you, it's done.
0: Okay.
1: Thank you, you already made a way.
0: In other words, gratitude is at the very heart of the walk with Jesus.
1: That's right. That has to be the basic foundation of you did it all already. There's nothing left for me to do.
0: All right.
1: You did it.
0: But I have to obey, don't I?
1: Absolutely, but that's what you signed up for.
0: Oh. Well, so here's the deal. We have belief, and we have trust, and we have faith. Those three words all come from the same root word. They're different facets of the same thing. So
1: yes.
0: Let's imagine that they make up the legs of a stool, a three-legged stool. This is the Christian life. So you've got the Christian life, belief, trust, and faith. Nobody would disagree with that. But what
1: right.
0: happens if you have legs on a stool that aren't anchored together?
1: Oh, you're going to end up on the ground.
0: That's exactly right. And we'll talk about that when we get back, friends. You got to get a copy of this book, Beggar to Believer. It will inspire you as you get into the book. The deeper you get in, the more you'll be inspired. $16 will put it in your hands. SaveUs.org is the website. 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
0: 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You're writing a check at $6, not $16, but $6, postage and handling. You see, it's not about the what, it's about the why. And we're talking about this three-legged stool of the Christian faith. where you have one leg is faith, one leg is belief, and the other leg is trust. And they all come from the same root word, so they're hinged to the seat of the stool. But the problem is that those legs are going to splay out when any weight is put on them. So what keeps those legs from splaying out and causing you to tumble? It's one word. It's a four-letter word. O-B-E-Y. Obey. That's the reason why God over and over and over again emphasizes obedience to the children of Israel and also to you and to me. In fact, in John chapter 14, four times Jesus said, if you love me, obey me. If you love me, you'll keep my commandments. If you don't love me, you won't. But if you do love me, I and my Father, and obey me, I and my Father will manifest ourselves to you. It's the key to the linking together of belief, trust, and faith. Without that, we're going to be very unstable in our Christian lives and maybe collapse. So the question that I have for you, Kelly, is why is it that so many pastors and parachurch leaders have admitted on this program over the past 8 to 10 years that the word obey is the most hated word in the church?
1: Because, again, like I said, because your flesh craves the opposite of God. Obedience goes against everything the world teaches you since you're little. That it's all about you. You, get what you need. I mean, you see it everywhere. Live your best life. Do you. Obey right. Says, wait, it's not about me.
0: So what's the word, the opposite, the spiritual opposite of obey? I'm looking at it right here.
1: I was gonna say selfish.
0: 149 in your book, rebellion.
1: Oh, yeah, rebellion. Let's go.
0: Isn't that the root of all sin? Not pride, but rebellion?
1: It is. Yeah, 100% truth. Rebellion is the root of all sin.
0: So what is rebellion? How would you describe it?
1: I would describe it as taking your eyes off the Father.
0: All right. Or how about disagreeing with what he says?
1: Absolutely. That comes from it. If I'm going to disagree, I got to look away from you to look at anything else. If my eyes are on you, I'm in agreement with you. For me to disagree means I'm taking my eyes off and I'm going to look at something else.
0: All right.
1: That's how we got into this mess with Lucifer.
0: So the whole idea of, let's be real practical. How about pornography? We think of that as just a generic kind of a thing that touches all human beings. But what do you make of it when 70% of professing Christian men admit to engaging in pornography? 34% of professing Christian women admit to engaging in their form of pornography, and 30+% of Christian pastors admit to being involved in pornography. What does that tell you about our trust, obey, and faith?
1: We don't understand it. We can say it, we can teach it, we say we do it, but we don't live it.
0: In other words, we're resisting it, and you called it rebellion.
1: Yes.
0: Okay. Isn't that what happened when Satan decided to lift himself up, his heel against God in the Mount of God in the heavenlies and said, I will be like the Most High God. I will be like the Most High God. He actually rebelled and led the angels with him, didn't he?
1: True, but I think the rebellion happened before that, because for him to look at himself, that's why he said that. The Bible says Lucifer looked at himself, saw he was beautiful, and said, I will ascend above the Most High.
0: Exactly.
1: He took his eyes off God, put his eyes on himself,
0: and said,
1: so now I see me.
0: What you're saying then, by implication, is that actually rebellion is not just a state of mind as we think about it. It is the actual condition of our fleshly being to resist God and look only at ourselves as our saviors.
1: Yeah, you said it way smarter than me. Yes, 100%. You nailed it.
0: Okay. I was so impressed as I read further and further through your book. In fact, it almost cost me catching your call when it came in because I saw... You know, this guy is actually piercing through a lot of the din of the Christian life and a lot of the business-as-usual churchianity and saying, look, we've got to call things what they really are if we want to be what we say we're going to be.
1: And you nailed it. 100%.
0: Rebellion isn't just breaking a rule, it's breaking a relationship. So isn't that why the Bible says, why God says, look, can two walk together unless they be agreed? No.
1: That's right.
0: The answer is no. If I disagree with what God has said, in whole or in part, I'm a rebel. I can't walk 100%. With him in spirit and in truth, can I?
1: No, you cannot.
0: But what if I do agree with him and surrender completely and say, okay, Lord, you know better, regardless of what the culture is telling me, regardless of what my feelings are telling me right now, you have a greater, bigger, most honest, truthful viewpoint concerning these things, and I'm going to trust you no matter what.
1: Then buckle up, Buttercup. You're going for a ride.
0: And that's a good ride.
1: The best ride you've ever been on in your entire life, and take it from somebody that's on it. It's incredible. I'm telling you, I went from seeing none of God in my life to all of him in my life.
0: In other words, your
1: understanding that we're talking about.
0: Your viewpoint changed dramatically.
1: Yes, dramatically.
0: And your destiny was changed dramatically.
1: In an instant.
0: And you began to see things through a completely different lens than you did before, even though you professed to be a Christian.
1: Absolutely.
0: That's pretty liberating.
1: I went from talking about it to living it.
0: That's pretty liberating.
1: Very. And I want everyone to experience that. Everyone.
0: All right. We are going to, this is one of the great illustrations of your book that begins in chapter 21. And we just cannot miss this. We're talking about full surrender, our eyes locked on Jesus, and thinking that the Christian life is about keeping our own cup full. Like the song says, fill my cup, Lord, it's so overflowing, Lord. Come and fill me, come and fill me, come and fill me. Well, you say, no, the Christian life is not about having your cup full. It's about being a hose.
1: That's right.
0: Now, that doesn't sound very spiritual, but it's profound. Tell us what you mean by that.
1: It's actually very spiritual, and it is all through Scripture. You're just not looking for it, but let me show you. So we say things all the time like, God, I just want more of you. We pray that. God, I want more of you. Never realizing you're actually coming into agreement with a lie of the enemy, the very first lie that God's holding out on you. The truth is we have all of God right now, so I can't hold any more of him.
0: So the question is not whether we have more of him, it's whether he has more of us.
1: 100%.
0: Uh-huh.
1: So that cup mentality always keeps my eyes on me. I'm always looking, am I full? Is God working in my life? Do I have what I need? Do I not? I'm looking at me. But a hose mentality says, if I'm the water hose and I'm connected to him, he's an unlimited source. It's not about looking at me. It's about looking at others and getting as much of the flow of God through me to them. And the thing about a water hose is a water hose never has to ask for water. It always gets wet because water's always flowing through it. That's what God called us to do. That's what he called us to be.
0: Well, isn't that what Jesus was on the planet? He said, look, I didn't come to do my own will. I didn't come to fill my own cup. I came to do the will of him that sent me.
1: That's it.
0: I came to fully surrender to the Father. And the test that Jesus was here to accomplish and fulfill was whether he was going to be fully surrendered to the Father or not. Was he going to truly be a replacement for the first Adam that refused to surrender? That wanted to do his will. So Jesus comes and he says, my will is to do the will of him that sent me. I don't say anything I don't hear him say, the Father say. I don't do anything I don't see the Father doing. That is my purpose.
1: That's it.
0: Then Jesus turned around as he was ascending back to the Father, and he said, now, as the Father sent me, even so I send you. That wasn't an evangelistic call. That was a call to be surrendered to the Father no matter what, wasn't it?
1: 100%. That's exactly what it is.
0: That's a completely different view of those passages.
1: Yes. Yes.
0: And it's tremendously liberating because if that's what we're here to do, I'm not here to be a kingdom reservoir because reservoirs begin to stink if they don't have any outflow. I'm here to be a kingdom conduit.
1: That's right.
0: Blessed to be a blessing, not blessed to be blessed.
1: That's why the Dead Sea is the Dead Sea. Nothing's living in it. There's only an inflow, no outflow. So if you're a cup, come on, what, there's a problem with that. Got to be inflow and outflow.
0: There's something tremendously liberating then once we fully surrender. My wife has for several years believed that the word surrender was the most important word for our time. We sing that song, all to Jesus I surrender, all to him I freely give. I will ever love and trust him in his presence daily live. I surrender all. They're words, and it's a beautiful song, but it doesn't really resonate very well and very accurately in most Christians' lives, does it?
1: No, because we don't understand what surrender means. Surrender means a change of sides. It's an allegiance shift. You know, for in the early church to confess Jesus as Lord, you know, that's what we say. Oh, you want to get saved? Just repeat this prayer, confess Jesus as Lord. That's just words. But in the early church, to confess Jesus as Lord, Jesus wasn't Lord. Caesar was. So now if I'm confessing a different Lord, that's my life's on the line. This
0: exactly.
1: Is going to cost me.
0: And that's where martyrdom came.
1: Yes. Yeah, so we don't understand surrender means a change of side.
0: Well, interesting.
1: We think it means,
0: you know what's fascinating,
1: I get to go to heaven one day.
0: Today, if you say, if I say in a conversation with many other pastors, well, Jesus did not come to just be our Savior, he came to be our Lord. And if Jesus isn't Lord of all, he ain't Lord at all.
1: At all.
0: You know
1: that's
0: what
1: right.
0: They'll say? You're preaching works salvation. That's how they get around it. They say, Lordship, salvation, that's works. No, Jesus, we don't have to claim Jesus as Lord, just claim him as Savior. What say you?
1: Well, I'll show you how to end that conversation real quick. Is that in John 12, he says that eternal life is to know him. So if they're saying works-based salvation, meaning your salvation is coming later, you don't even understand what Jesus came to do. See, my eternal life already started. I'm a resident of heaven today. So the works I'm doing are not so I can earn a place. The works I'm doing are the receipt that shows I'm already there. Now that I'm a resident of heaven, I live differently. I'm not waiting to get to heaven someday. Eternal life is to know him. I know him today, now. So my eternal life already started. So I'm not working to gain anything. I already got it. Now I'm doing this because of my new position. I'm not earning something. I have it, and that's what they don't understand,
0: right.
1: Is they're waiting to get something someday, and I'm living it today.
0: Well, today is the day of salvation, as the scripture says, and that's the beginning of things. You say every single person on earth is living up to or down to their own revelation of the freedom Jesus bought for them. Those walking on the narrow road understand exactly how free they are, because they're constantly staring at the one who set them free. They understand that the law isn't a list of rules. It's a mirror to show you that you're dirty and you got to clean up. Jesus
1: That's
0: is
1: right.
0: the one who will wash you clean. The
1: That's
0: root
1: it.
0: Of rebellion, the root of rebellion is shifting our focus. But those on the wide path will never fully see their freedom because they can't stop focusing on their own chains and their want tos. Wow. This is, I mean, you and I could talk for hours, Kelly. I really appreciate that. Beggar to believer, friends. God doesn't want you to be a beggar. He wants you to ultimately be a believer. It's an attitude. It's an attitude of the heart. That's what God is after. He wants us to agree with him, to trust him, to truly believe him. Get a copy of the book, $16. 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And become a partner, friends. We're preparing the way of the Lord for history's final hour. Yes, even today, that's what we're doing. God bless and be a blessing. Be a believer, not a beggar.
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1: For American Family News, I'm Robert Thornton. President Donald Trump is denying for a second time that peace talks between the U.S. and Iran have broken down. Here's Fox's Max Gordon in Tel Aviv.
2: President Trump posting on Truth Social, quote, "The conversations between us have been going on continuously, including 4 days ago, 3 days ago, 2 days ago, 1 day ago, and today. Where they lead, one never knows." Iranian state media reported that Iranian peace negotiators would cut off communications with the U.S. unless there was a ceasefire in southern Lebanon between Israeli and Iranian-backed Hezbollah forces. President Trump said yesterday he'd brokered an arrangement between the two sides that Israel will not attack them and they will not attack Israel, according to Trump. This after speaking to Israeli Prime Minister Benjamin Netanyahu and representatives from Hezbollah. But fighting in southern Lebanon has continued. There are now talks today and tomorrow between Israel and Lebanon in Washington. In Tel Aviv, Max Gordon, Fox News.
1: There are reports that the president of Iran submitted his resignation to the office of the Supreme Leader. Scott Uhlinger is a former CIA station chief and joined AFR.
3: I think it indicates the schism that exists between the leadership of Iran, that the civilian government is at odds with the religious fanatics of the IRGC. But the problem is that doesn't really, recognizing that, doesn't give us really the solution to the problem. I think maybe this is why President Trump has been unusually patient with waiting with the negotiating, because he's aware that the government is fragmented.
1: He said the Iranian regime senses weakness in the U.S. and they want to exploit that. He also addressed the issue of Israel and its efforts against Hezbollah and how the Iranians are using that in U.S. relations.
3: And so what they have done, what they have tried to do, is to tie what's going on in Lebanon with what's going on in Iran. But the problem is that we have let them do that. And so, so last night was actually not, I don't think, very good news for Trump, because Trump spoke to Netanyahu and that was fine. And he also apparently spoke to Hezbollah, like you can take those guys' word for anything. And then, of course, so that makes it sound like, okay, to try to kind of smooth things over with the Iranians. But then the problem was that like literally a few hours later, Hezbollah fired on Israel again.
1: He went on to say the situation is at a point where the U.S. needs to start bombing again, and that it was a mistake to stop the bombing the last several weeks. A Christian leader does not agree with comments from a U.S. Senate candidate. More from AFN's Chris Woodward.
4: James Tallarico is a Democrat running for U.S. Senate. A professing Christian, Tallarico has at times been asked about his faith and controversial topics such as abortion. Here's one example of Tallarico talking to a podcaster.
5: Jesus never talks about abortion. The Bible is silent on abortion. And when that happens with a social issue as important as abortion, we Christians have to take scripture as a whole, and we've got to try to make some kind of ethical determination.
4: Responding to this on Washington Watch, Dr. David Clausen at Family Research Council urged Christians to do their homework.
6: Christians really should evaluate any argument, even one that comes from a professing Christian, really by just asking one simple question, which is, does it accurately reflect the whole counsel of God's Word? And in this case, I don't believe Representative Tallarico's position does accurately convey what is revealed in Scripture.
4: At other times, Tallarico has described God as both masculine and feminine and everything in between. Tallarico is also on record as saying there are at least six genders. Earlier this year, during an appearance on the Ezra Klein Show, Tallarico seemed to indicate a belief in multiple pathways to eternal life, not only through faith in Jesus Christ. I'm Chris Woodward.
1: On Wall Street, stocks were up today. The Dow climbed 229, the S&P rose 10, and the Nasdaq added 7. West Texas Intermediate crude was close to $94 a barrel. That's all our time for now. Find more news at AFM.net.
7: We'll send you a link to get signed up for email updates, and in return, we'll send you a sample of one of June's most popular books. Now, I'm Tom Petrosky, and I'm here with author and speaker June Hunt. June, tonight we're going to talk. We have a caller that's coming back to basically talk about grief in his life and how he feels like he needs to address it. And I think there's a lot of people out there that have some grief sitting in a jar on a shelf, and it might be time to dump that out and deal with it. So will you help us with figuring that out?
8: Well, this last week, I had a friend. Her name is Diane. And I remember it was during the time when we had contacted the family members, my family members, and my mom was dying, and she had liver cancer. And I remember I wanted to make sure that I gave everyone time to have with my mom. People were flying in, my nieces, and I have a brother, two sisters, and loved ones, and my mother was very adored. She was called Granny Ruth by most of the family. I just called her Mom, and it was precious. I loved doing things for her. I loved whether it was all of a sudden riding in an ambulance. I never will forget that. I've only ridden in an ambulance once. And but it was, my mom was there, and they'd come to the home, and I arrived just in time to jump into the ambulance. And I remember just holding her hand, and it was just precious. I adored her, and I remember making sure everybody had time with Mom. And the day before, my sister had done the same thing with her friends in Dallas. And my sister flew in from Boston and made sure that everybody, you know, who was close to Mom had that time. And then like a day after the service, all of a sudden I realized I didn't allot any time for me. Not that there was anything left unsaid, but I just remember I wanted everything, and I'm not trying to say wasn't I wonderful to do all this. It's just literally I didn't think to schedule me. And I mentioned this to my friend Diane. She was a new friend, fairly new. And she looked at me and said, "Well, June, why don't you just tell Jesus what you would want to say to your mom?" I looked at her and I thought, is that biblical? Is that right? I mean, I had never heard anybody say that. And I sat there and thought, well, I'll let Jesus decide if he wants to communicate whatever I would say to her. I'm just asking, Jesus, would you communicate this to Mom if you think that's best? And that's exactly what I did. I did check it out with several theologians. I said, and I told what had happened, and I said, is there anything wrong with this? Because it's not in the Bible that way. And they both, two of them first, the two that I talked to, and then the third one, no, there's nothing wrong with that. Because I'm just letting Jesus determine what he would like to do. The Bible does say the dead know nothing. What that means is, I think if they knew everything that was going on, they would be in grief. I mean, people in heaven would be sorrowful, and yet in heaven there's no tears and no sorrow. But I just thought, I'll let Jesus determine this. I told that to Diane the other day. I said, I don't know if I've thanked you for this. I said, I've mentioned it to a number of people, and I wasn't even sure if it was biblically correct. And she laughed. And what's interesting is, because her son died, I loved Michael, her son, and he died of an incurable illness, two. And he was a doctor, and she does grief share, many, many sessions, meaning it's a series. It's in many churches, and if you need that in a church, there will be some wonderful churches that have what is called grief share. And she has had the occasion to share that with many people.
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0: 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June was just reading from her Keys for Living book on grief, and that book will be sent to our caller tonight. But if you'd like to get that book or any other one, please reach out to our team or just go on our website, hopefortheheart.org, click on store and order whatever you like. Well, June, we're going to have a return call. Periodically, we check on this caller. He's been dealing with some difficulty. And let's welcome back Rick to Hope in the Night.
1: Well, Rick, I'm always delighted when I get to talk with you. We've kind of been talking since...
2: Go ahead. It's good to hear from you.
1: Thank you. Am I correct that we first started talking like in January of this year? Is that about right?
2: Yes, that sounds just about right, yes.
1: Okay. Well, I know that one of the things that I saw a message that something you wanted to talk about, and it was so important. You said you were a caregiver for your mom and dad. Is that right?
2: Yes, ma'am, it sure is.
1: Wow.
2: I apologize, June, on my end. I'm having a little feedback, so hopefully you all can hear me well.
1: No, you're doing great.
2: Okay. Yes, I was a caregiver.
1: And so you were in the military... Because you said your best friend in the Marine Corps, he was killed in the line of duty while you were serving in another country. Is that correct?
2: Yes, it is.
1: I'm interested, is this related to what you are going through right now? Because I know you're on hospice. You're a relatively young man to be on hospice, but is this something that's making you think about your mom and dad? Where what you wrote that I read moments ago was you said, "I haven't properly grieved their losses." Is that because of you're in a difficult situation yourself right now, or is it just totally unrelated and that you've got unresolved, it's called unresolved grief.
2: Mm-hmm.
1: So what has keyed you in to thinking about this right now?
2: That you mentioned unresolved, it's mm-hmm. it's not because of
1: it. Yeah, keep going. You're fine.
2: Yes. That's it.
1: Is it that you are thinking about them because, in truth, you're life is toward the end because you're in hospice. So
2: yes.
1: I'm just wondering, is it related to that you're thinking about your mom and your dad and your best friend? But you're saying that you haven't grieved properly.
2: Right.
1: And help me understand, what do you think went on when your mom... Tell me, was it your mom who died first and then your dad in that order? Rick? Okay, I'll tell you what we're going to do. We're going to call him back. Sometimes you get on a line and there's disruption and there's not an ability to have a cohesive conversation. So Tom is going to seek to have a new line, if you will, And we'll hope that to get better. He was having difficulty hearing us, and so we'll see how Tom does. But I think what's important here is realize that the God of the universe, the God who created us, the God who created us has a plan for us. And he knows the last day of our lives. The Bible says that. All the days ordained for us were written in God's book before one of them came to be. And so we can't extend it, but we can make the most of our time here on earth. So Rick, is the audio better for you now?
2: Yes, Jen. Right now it's totally fine. Thank you.
1: Okay, great. So I was asking, did your mom or your dad die first?
2: Mom.
1: Okay.
2: Oh, no, I'm sorry. My dad did. I apologize. Yes.
1: Your dad.
2: Yeah, and it was in 2008, and then mom in 2012.
1: And when you said, I felt for years I haven't grieved properly. So
2: yes.
1: Tell me, what does that look like for you?
2: Well, just one, I had already been drinking at that point. Ever since my friend and that incident in the Marine Corps, that's really got to the kids. That's where I started noticing the drinking. But after my dad died, it got worse. And then especially with my mom, it got even worse. And what I mean, I didn't know what I was supposed to feel. I did a large amount of helping with setting up funerals, and I know you know about that. There's a lot involved, and I felt like I was there. I feel that I did everything I could do, but yet it was like something was. It was a void. I kept thinking, "Well, am I grieving to myself? Am I grieving properly?" And when I said, "Not in the right way," that the alcohol is what I meant. I know that. You know, I can look back and say, yes, that fueled it. That I kind of used, that was like a cover-up for hiding my, I guess you might, not knowing how to grieve. I blamed myself for a long time about my mom, how she died. My friend in the Marine Corps, I know, and I've been told it wasn't my fault, but yet I felt like I carried a pound of concrete on my back that it was my fault. Like I should have done something, but yet I did everything I could. And that went on for years, and then fast forward to find out that I have liver disease, the cirrhosis, and in this last late fall, but right before we really started talking again, when I was told end stage liver failure, that's when it kind of it hit me more, and I still think about my parents and my friends, but. Something, through your question, I feel like I have multiple answers, kind of. Like, this, when you're saying, like, relating it to me now, today, this liver disease, I don't feel like that I'm hanging my head or anything, or saying, oh, you know, poor me, but I am starting to see in some loved ones, very dear, love my people, family, friends. There are, I believe, they're grieving, and I'm not gone yet. And I don't like seeing them hurt. And Now, thankfully, I'm not drinking, so I'm very thankful to God.
1: Good for you. That's great. Yes.
2: Yeah. So it was. I hope I didn't go too far around the board, but it's just kind of a little bit of this and a little bit of that. And then I thought, well, I'd love to hear what June's, retrospect would be and thoughts. All ears.
1: Okay, my friend. Rick, one thing that's important is it is normal, absolutely normal, to have grief. In the Bible, in fact, we read in the book of Ecclesiastes, there's a time for everything, a time to be born, a time to die.
2: Time to heal.
1: Then you see there's a time to grieve.
2: Yeah.
1: And a time to mourn. Both of those are in the book of Ecclesiastes. Because it's, again, sharing all of these. It says, for everything. There's a time for everything and a season for every activity under heaven. Mm-hmm. And it starts then, a time to be born and a time to die. A time to plant and a time to uproot. A time, and then on verse 4, it's a time to weep and a time to laugh. A time to mourn and a time to dance. So you and I probably know, I'm assuming you know, that some people, especially if it's a man, it's like, men don't cry. That's absurd. That's not true. But whoever started that is not accurate at all. Jesus, in fact, is known for saying what in the Bible is the shortest verse in the Bible. Jesus wept. Two words, and it's a whole verse by itself. And what he wept about was the death of his friend, who he was going to literally raise from the dead moments later. So he grieved to the point of tears, even just for that short amount of time, meaning however long it was between the time he had the tears and then he raised Lazarus from the dead. The point is, tears are normal when there is meaning in the life of another person. Now, typically we don't have tears over people we don't know. Somebody could tell a story that could be very touching, but I'm talking about when the deeper the meaning and the affection, the tender care and love, the deeper that is, the more it would be natural to weep, a time to mourn. And it's actually an honor for the other person that you have those emotions.
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1: Hello, June.
2: Well, hey, my friend. Okay, this is what I want to describe to you. I'm going to give you the definition of unresolved grief.
1: Okay.
2: Unresolved grief occurs when a person has reason to grieve and needs to grieve, but does not grieve. Unresolved grief may be seen through negative behavior patterns, including distancing from others or using mood-altering substances, alcohol, drugs, engaging in mood-altering behavior like gambling or compulsive spending. And the last is unresolved grief can be addressed by walking through the grief process and facing each painful loss. The Lord says, I will guide you along the best pathway for your life. I will advise you and watch over you. That's Psalm 32, verse 8. So,
1: 32, 8.
2: Yeah, and so it's normal. It's natural. We see all these instances in the Bible about here is a loved one, and the, those who have the relationship with that loved one, it's not unusual to hear about tears or grieving deeply. So, and there are, and anyone who says having tears, like if you have tears, you're weak. It is abs-

0: Earlier, I had said that God has a time for each of us, a certain time for us to die. So you said that for years you felt it was your fault after that your dad and mom died. So how did you feel, or was there a reason that you could attribute to why you felt it was your fault?
1: Yes. On my dad, I'll try to not make this long. On my dad, it wasn't so much. He had Parkinson's, and I tried, and his other family members did too with my dad. I tried to do what I could do, but it got to where one person just could not keep up. And
0: oh, yes.
1: You understand. There's a lot of things that, and medicines, and it just goes on and on. But my mom, I'll tell you in a nutshell, and this is what really beat me up, was I guess you'd say the medical power of attorney. One evening, I received a phone call. Again, I'm trying to make it quick. She was in a facility like I am, and one, she had always said, "Boy, please don't ever let me end up in a nursing facility." Well, she ended up in one. That was one thing that I felt like, oh, no, I couldn't do it all myself again. And started getting the dementia pretty bad, and it scared me that she was going to get hurt and fall and whatnot. And one evening from the facility, they called me and said she was really acting out of character and, just yelling, and thought she was in Wheeling, West Virginia, which she was not, in Dallas. And she got a knock on the door from a neighbor that told me, "Your mom's over in my living room. She was outside waiting on a bus." And I knew right then, uh-oh. And I called the fire department, and they took her to the hospital just to check her out. I had no idea that I was walking my mom out of her house for the last time in her life. And I had no idea. I was just trying to help. And
0: sure.
1: So then, as in the nursing facility, I get that phone call that she's acting up. The doctor asked me if they can give her what's called Haldol. And
0: yes.
1: Very high, for those who don't know, like an antipsychotic drug. And
0: yes.
1: I was so hesitant because I knew how powerful it is. And I said, "Can we give it a little bit of time, see if she calms down?" Waited about 20 minutes. They called me again, hadn't calmed down. I said, "Okay, if you really think that this will help." "Yes, we do." I said, "Okay." Well, about 30 minutes after that, I get a phone call that says, "Mr. Sims, I'm sorry to tell you this, but your mother just passed away." And she had asked me if I would pray with her, and she said about 10 minutes later, she passed away. And I felt like it was my fault that I said to give her that medication. And it's, in a way, made me feel like I killed my mother, which I didn't. But that really got to me. Bad. And
0: wow.
1: So that's bad. I mean, that's what happened. And
0: Well, I what I hear is you are seeking to do what was in her best interest. I am familiar with Haldol. I do know that there are times when certain people have received it because they had, I'm thinking specifically about the person who drowned her 5 children. And you may remember that situation. She had a condition. She had a mental condition that has to do with childbirth. And they were typically giving her held

0: all, but then they did not, and that's at, because they did not give her that, that's when she ended up drowning her five little children. And I'm saying that because that has been a help to many, many people. And, of course, you were following what a medical person was telling you, a doctor. And so you were doing that out of her best interest. And I think it's vital to talk, it's vital to think about this, Rick. The Bible, it makes it clear that God is the author of life and death. In other words, he decides when our final day is. Now, he could have kept her alive, but for some reason, this was to be her last day. Again, that Psalm 139 says, all the days ordained for us before we were born. He knows our beginning, and he knows our ending. And so I'm gonna go on and say this.
1: Sure.
0: There is an enemy of our soul, and his name is Satan, and he is the accuser of Christians. The Bible says that, makes it very plain in the book of Revelation. Revelation 12:11, I believe that's what it is. And what's important is he wants us having false guilt. Does that make sense?
1: Yeah, it does. Yes, it does.
0: Okay. So you know, in your heart of hearts, you were pure-hearted. Now, in Revelation 12, it's actually verse 10, he's called the accuser of Christians. He's accuser of our brothers, who accuses us day and night. Well, the bottom line is, if he can accuse you and have you feeling false guilt about the final day of your mom's life, then that harms your witness, because you don't feel you're not feeling right about yourself. You're doing false blame, not wanting to do that, but I think we have to look at it from a biblical standpoint. Again, this is Revelation 12, verse 10. The accuser of Christians accuses us before our God day and night. Then it comes back and says in verse 11, they overcame him by the blood of the Lamb and the word of their testimony. The blood of the Lamb means Jesus died for our sin. He died for everything that we've done wrong. And it says, by the blood of the Lamb and the word of their testimony. Your word is, I have accepted Jesus as my personal Lord and Savior, and I choose whatever is right in God's sight. Now, I'm going to ask you, does that represent your heart?
1: Yes.
0: Okay. I knew it did. And so what you say is, even though I have lived with this false guilt, God, thank you that you know that I loved my mom and I would have done nothing to harm her. And instead of feeling guilt, I need to assign that to an activity of the enemy of God. Mm-hmm. Now, do you think that you can do that?
1: Mm-hmm.
0: Good. Because the truth is, it's not your fault. Not only does God have his last day for us, and we don't know why it is at certain times, But as you talked about your father and Parkinson's, I have a precious, precious friend who is, that is his struggle, is Parkinson's. And he's a godly, godly man. He's a part of our team for broadcast. And I wouldn't have anything, anyone else, if, you know, for as long as he can do the work. He is wanted, but he's a friend forever. That's true.
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0: 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Well, let's finish up this call with June and Rick.
1: Well, my friend, hey, listen, as we're talking about grief, I'm just going to make a suggestion. Is that okay?
2: Of course, June.
1: Okay.
2: Yep.
1: I want you to take a piece of paper and just make a straight line from the top to the bottom.
2: Uh-huh.
1: And in the middle, well, at the top, you're going to put childhood when you were a child. And then teen years. And then adult. And then, so you're going to break it down to basically three sections. Childhood, teen years, and adulthood. And then you've got that straight line from top to bottom. Now, little bitty dashes, like in childhood, what did you grieve over? Was there any loss? And it could be a dog. It could be your precious best friend of a dog. And just put whatever the losses were. It could be a grandparent. It could be anyone, anything that was very dear to you. And then you go to your teen years. Were there certain things there that were lost? And it could be that you wanted something that was very, very meaningful to you. I remember my brother wanted to be on the football team, but my dad would not let him do that. And it was really just, I just hurt for my brother. I don't know why that came to my mind, but there are certain things like that. And so do that for your teen years, and then for your adult years. You've already mentioned your mom. You mentioned your dad. Do it in chronological order. It could be that your best friend in the Marine Corps, maybe he died before your mom and your dad. But just try to do it in chronological order. And it could be, you know, I was really hurt over. I was really, I felt abandoned, or I felt humiliated. I'm grieving over, and you put those down. And when you finish, then go back, and those are little bitty hash marks, and you state what it is. And then you go back and say, I have grieved over this, and I'm giving it to you, Lord. I yield my will to your will. And by each one, you put the word past, past. And if you have tears, you have tears.
2: Okay.
1: If you have emotion, if you cry, then you cry. That there's nothing wrong with that. That God made you. By the way, notice He made you with tear ducts. That was His choice, right?
2: Right. That's true.
1: Okay. So.
2: That's right.
1: Then for each one of those things that were painful to you, whatever it is, and it could be even the doctor saying what he did about your mom in terms of taking her Haldol. I mean, that could be a grief. And but whatever has emotional impact on you, then you allow the motion to come, but then you just say, but then write out the little word, past, past, past, all the way up and down that list.
2: Uh-huh.
1: And that way, you are not denying anything. Uh-huh. You're accepting, yes, this was hard, but then indeed I'm not going to let that control my life. And the Bible says, you know, weeping may stay for the night, but rejoicing comes in the morning. Or my soul find rest in God. My hope comes from Him. Psalm 62, verse 5. Because He says He heals the brokenhearted and saves those who are crushed in spirit.
2: That was Psalm 62:5.
1: Yes.
2: Thank you.
1: And, well, that is, my soul find rest in God. My hope comes from Him, because He is your hope.
2: Uh-huh.
1: And I think it's precious when we are told that we will grieve. You know, you will weep and mourn. You will grieve, but your grief will turn to joy. That's John 16, verse 20. John 16, 20. And what I'm going to do is send you our keys on the topic of grief.
2: Oh, that's
1: and
2: great.
1: Just for you to know, this is one of the most requested of all of our topics. This is huge. Many, many people ask for this particular topic because they need it.
2: Uh-huh.
1: And so it'll be a joy to send that to you. Okay, my friend?
2: Thank you so much, Jen. I appreciate that a lot. That one that I love anything that you've ever given me, but the reconciliation one has been really powerful to me. I really have gotten a lot out of that one as well.
1: Well, speaking of that, what is the status with your daughter, Madison?
2: Yeah, okay. I can say nothing bad. That's good.
1: Okay.
2: I can say she has in these last, even since maybe last week that we spoke? If not, the week before, but she has sent me several texts, not lengthy, but she says, like, I hope you're having a good day, Daddy. How are they treating you? Are they treating you good? And I just give her short answers back. I've tried to not make it into a story with her. So, again, I don't know. Well, I guess she is getting my... I might just say, hey, honey, I hope you're having a great day at work today. Daddy loves you. Talk to you soon. And so I guess she doesn't have me blocked, I guess, because she wouldn't know I was sending that.
1: Well, that's right.
2: So that's a good plus. And so that's the latest with Madison, but also... If you don't mind, I wanted to there's two things that came in my mind. One, and this is with Madison. I've thought this for some time now. I've had this, I guess you would call it a fear, that, you know, that as time has been going by and we weren't on any speaking terms or seeing each other, I've had the fear that, oh no, you know, I mean, now I've got this disease and I don't want to die and her possibly, you know, kick herself maybe and say, oh, I should have talked to Dad, you know, before this happened.
1: Mm-hmm.
2: I mean, I totally believe it's in God's hands. Nothing's changed. I believe it. That was part of my, in some of the things I wrote down, I don't believe I wrote that one, but I wanted to get that off of my chest too, that I hope we get closer and in better and better terms before, you know, God calls me home. And I know. I don't want to interrupt you. I think you wanted to say something, but I had one other thing to add. Either now or after.
1: No, I want to hear now.
2: Okay. Well, it's on the subject of my Marine buddy that I talked about.
1: Yes.
2: I'll make this short, too. This is something that has bothered me for a long time. The fact, let's see, 37 years, basically. I'll spit this out, too. But it's really, really bothered me for so long. And I felt that it was my fault because we were in what's called a fire squad. And I hit what's called a tripwire. And anybody that's out there that served would know probably what I'm talking about. And I tripped it. And that it took his legs off and he died. And I had the hardest time for so long because I felt like it's my fault. And so that bothered me a lot. I just wanted to say that I've been so kind of shied away from it for so many years. And during the break, I thought, you know what? I'm just going to go ahead and say it in front of before a bigger audience, and maybe that'll help others as well as me. That I said something. Okay, I'll be quiet.
1: No, well, you know, when I think of that, you know, it's one thing if a person dies. It's another thing if it's murder. You did not murder him. In truth, you had no thought that anything would put him in danger. Correct?
2: Right. Yes.
1: And so the only thing that I can say based on the authority of the Bible is, again, God knows our last day. And for some reason, that was known by God. God could have prevented him from even being around that tripwire at period. And it's not to absolve us all when we make mistakes or anything like that. It's just, it's one thing if we had malice in our hearts, if we wanted to do somebody harm. That's not who you are, and that's not what you did. And I think you can certainly pray for his family and just say, Lord, I would never have caused this in any way if intentionally.
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7: Today, a budget coaching testimony. Hi, I'm Chuck Bentley with My Money Life from Crown. One of our budget coaches recently shared what she's experienced in our training program. Her eyes were opened to the quantity of Bible verses related to money and its purpose in our lives. It made her more aware of God's interest in our daily experiences and His guidance to wisely use what He gives us. The most important lesson she learned is that everything she had is from God. Whether using finances to serve others or when giving time and talents, she now sees Him as the provider of all she has. He's given her the talent and opportunities that brought her to where she is today. Her challenge is to seek his guidance and follow his direction. She and her husband were led to complete their will and estate planning. They paid off her car while continuing to pay down other debt. Their goal is to be completely debt-free within the next 36 months. She no longer separates her Christian life from her finances because she knows they're completely interrelated. Four words basically changed her life. God owns it all. That's right, God owns everything. Let the following verse sink into your heart today. 1 Chronicles 29:11 and 12 says, "Yours, O Lord, is the greatness and power, and the glory and the majesty and the splendor, for everything in heaven and earth is yours." Or Psalm 24:1, "The earth is the Lord's and everything in it, the world and all who live in it." 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
8: Thanks for joining me today on Mission Network News. I'm Ruth Kramer. Lebanon remains under pressure from Israeli military operations, and Iran edges away from U.S. negotiations. Then thousands of Iranians are finding encouragement, teaching, and fellowship through a digital doorway. We'll tell you what's happening in just a moment. But first, Lebanon gains world attention as Israel strikes southern Beirut suburbs and Iran threatens to stop negotiations with the United States. Heart for Lebanon's Camille Melki says,
9: Iran has pulled away from its negotiations with the U.S., which is not a good indicator at all, because that might lead to further confrontation on the entire region.
8: Despite a ceasefire, Hezbollah and Israel continually trade drone strikes and cross-border shelling. Businesses are closed, and life essentials are hard to find.
9: There are a lot of small Christian villages right at the borders between Israel and Lebanon, and they've been under a significant economic and military siege. We sent 700 food parcels with the help of the Red Cross to those villages.
8: Each delivery leaves encouragement for believers and a gospel introduction for those who don't know Christ. Pray for an end to the violence in Lebanon.
9: Tuesday, June 2nd and Wednesday, June 3rd, a State Department brokered meeting will take place. Civilian delegates from the Lebanese government and the Israeli government will meet, and we hope that those meetings will turn out a little better.
8: Next, since March 1st, more than 4.3 million people have been displaced across Iran, Lebanon, Afghanistan, and Pakistan. That's according to data from the United Nations Refugee Agency. And even when the current wars end, the physical and emotional effects of displacement will endure. That's why the MENA Leadership Center recently trained more than 30 Christian leaders about ministry to refugees. Here's Rana Fukuri, the center's recruitment and enrollment director.
10: In emergency situations, refugees often need immediate support, such as they need safety, they're looking for shelters, food, water, and medical care. 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
8: And finally, when borders close to the gospel, technology steps in. 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
8: 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I'm Ruth Kramer.
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13: Welcome to Stand in the Gap Today from the American Pastors Network. 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That's Stand in the Gap Today. Now, here's your host.
14: Well, good afternoon, friends, and welcome to Stand in the Gap Today. I'm your host, Jamie Mitchell. Easter comes early this year, first week of April. And a matter of fact, it's just 4 weeks from now. We're going to break out those decorative bunnies, color some eggs, and then, of course, start singing those glorious resurrection focus hymns in church. Easter is, without the in a doubt, the single most important event in all of human history. It's the day that Jesus Christ rose from the dead and provided a way for us to have our sins forgiven and the guarantee of eternal life. Hallelujah, what a Savior. Yet before Resurrection Sunday happens, there are a series of significant events that took place leading up to that day, starting with the Sunday prior to Easter, and it's commonly called Passion Week. Today, I want to walk through that week, highlight what Jesus and his disciples experienced, and look at this final week in Jesus' life and understand the Passion Week. To help me, a return guest, Pastor Ryan Day from Revolve Bible Church in California. Ryan, welcome back to Stand in the Gap.
15: Hey, Jamie. Thanks for having me. I'm glad to be here.
14: Well, Ryan, I want to do this program to get people really thinking about Easter, get pastors revved up about preaching this great message, and I want to get this idea of the Passion of the Christ. Mel Gibson used it in the title of a very famous movie. But why have Christians called this week from Palm Sunday to Easter Passion Week?
15: That's a great question, and I love the title Passion Week because it conveys the idea that Jesus was not a victim when he went to the cross. In fact, the idea of Passion Week, it's the passion of Christ because Christ went to the cross to be crucified voluntarily. I like what Stephen Charnock said in his book, Christ Crucified, when he talks about the voluntariness of Christ's death. He lays out three reasons, theological reasons, why he says that Christ's death was voluntary. He says that his death was voluntary because of his person. He takes that from Philippians 2. He then says that Christ's death was voluntary because of the Father's justice. And then third, because of the Father's acceptance. I would add a fourth point, that Jesus' death was voluntary because of his love for those who the Father had given him. When you go through the events of the last week of Jesus' life, there's a theme that's interwoven through the text, which is that Jesus is in total control of orchestrating the cross. So we call it the Passion Week because it was Jesus's decision. No one took his life, but he breathed his last. He voluntarily gave his life for us.
14: You know, Ryan, it reminds me what you just said there of Hebrews chapter 12, where it says, and the joy set before him, he looked to the cross, he endured the cross, he went to the cross. Well, let's talk about Passion Week, Ryan. What the first day of that week, Palm Sunday, what happened that day in the life of Christ, and why is it so significant?
15: Yeah, that's a great question. That's a multifaceted event. There's a lot going on there. I would argue that it was actually not Palm Sunday. It was Palm Monday. The traditional time frame for the Passion Week begins on Sunday, and then that traditional timeline then has Dark Wednesday because they would say nothing happened on Wednesday. But if you move the date up to Monday, then there's consistent events happening from Monday through the time of his crucifixion. But why Palm Monday? Now, again, theologians disagree. Scholars disagree on this. Some say Palm Monday. Some say Palm Sunday. The main reason for the argument for Palm Monday is because Palm Monday was the 15th of Nisan, which is when the first Passover lamb is slaughtered to begin the Passover celebration. That would then mark the beginning of the Passover celebration, which would then make Jesus's crucifixion happen exactly on the 15th of Nisan. Oh, I'm sorry. I'm reading my notes wrong. Palm Monday would mark the day where the Passover lamb would be inspected to make sure that it was spotless and without blemish. And so Jesus presenting himself on Monday would have been him presenting himself to the nation of Israel as a spotless lamb. So really there's three reasons three impacts for Palm Sunday. First, to present himself as the Passover lamb. Second, not only to present himself as the Passover lamb, but to present himself as Israel's Messiah. In the Talmud, the rabbis taught that the Messiah would ride into Jerusalem on a donkey. So first, Palm Sunday or Palm Monday was to present himself as the spotless lamb who would be slain. Second, to present himself as Israel's Messiah. And then third, to present himself as Israel's true king. As there was a crowd coming down from Jerusalem to meet him and crowds going with him up to Jerusalem as he rode on a donkey, they were waving palm branches, which would have been similar to what they did with Judas Maccabeus when he hammered the Syrians out of the temple after they had taken Jerusalem in the intertestamental period. So waving palm branches was a sign of victory of a conquering king. And so when Jesus presented himself on that day, it was a sign that he was Israel's true king, that he was Israel's Messiah, and that he was indeed the spotless lamb. He was presenting himself in preparation to be crucified.
14: You know, Ryan, when I think about Palm Sunday, I always think about it in the context of it being a day of surprises, because in many respects, the Jewish people, yes, they anticipated a king, but they were hoping that Jesus riding in would be this victorious king, finally give them liberation over Rome, finally get to reestablish the Jewish people into their rightful place. But he wasn't coming as a military or political leader. He was coming, as you even say, to be that sacrificial lamb, to offer himself to, again, with the joy set before him, get ready to face the cross. Well, friends, as you see, there is not a day wasted throughout this last week of Jesus' life. He's involved in each step of the way to Easter, every encounter, person touched, even controversies, has its meaning. When we return, Jesus' final meal with his friends and the last prayer meeting that he had. Don't go anywhere. We're starting to celebrate Easter here at Stand in the Gap today.
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17: 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But why does it matter who we think Jesus is? 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Jesus said, unless you believe that I am he, you will die in your sins. And to be saved, we must confess Jesus as Lord. There's no question more important than the one Jesus asked his disciples, who do you say I am? Starting with the Bible, Jesus was and is God, our perfect Savior, who died in our place that we might have forgiveness and eternal life.
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19: Into thy hands I commend my spirit. And with those solemn words, Jesus died, fulfilling his words that no man would take his life. 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What Satan schemed as victory over Christ was Christ's victory over him, death, and hell. Hello, I'm Sam Rohr with the American Pastors Network and another Easter Stand in the Gap Minute. 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And to that we reply, he's risen indeed. 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
14: Well, thank you so much for tuning in today, a special Easter program we've entitled Jesus' Final Week, Understanding the Passion of the Christ. And our guest today is Pastor Ryan Day. Ryan, Jesus' last week begins with Palm Sunday or Palm Monday, and we know that he then cleansed the temple of the money changers and reestablished God's house to be a place of prayer. He also begins to share with his disciples throughout that week that he soon would die and what that meant. Yet it was the Last Supper that we really begin to see things moving quickly to Golgotha. Can you explain that meal that Jesus shared with his trusted friends? What were some of the unique aspects of it? And what should we now glean from that experience?
15: That's a great question. You know, I'd encourage your listeners that if they've never been to a Jewish Seder, which is the word Seder just means order, and it's the name of the feast that's celebrated to commemorate the Passover. Jewish Seder, there are several organizations that put them on, and if you've never been to one, it's extremely helpful to understand what was going on at what has now been called the Last Supper. The Last Supper was a Jewish Seder that was transformed by Jesus into what we now as New Testament believers would call communion or the Lord's table. Now, the Seder is a ceremony that's based in Exodus 6, 6 through 7, where we read this, quote, "Say therefore to the sons of Israel, I am Yahweh, and I will bring you out from under the hand labors of the Egyptians, and I will deliver you from their slavery, and I will also redeem you with an outstretched arm and with great judgments. Then I will take you for my people, and I will be your God, and you shall know that I am Yahweh your God, who brought you out from under the hard labors of the Egyptians." Now, the Seder was organized around four cups of wine. Now, there were actually 12 steps to the Seder, and they all have significance. But the main portions were around these four cups of wine. And the first cup is called the cup of sanctification. The second cup, the cup of deliverance. The third, the cup of redemption. And the fourth, the cup of redemption. And that language comes from Exodus 6, 6, and 7, which we just read. And particularly, four times in those two verses, Jesus says, "I will. I will bring you out. I will deliver you. I will redeem you. I will take you." So at the Last Supper, the cup that we focus on, and the cup in 1 Corinthians 11, where Paul instructs the church of Corinth, the cup that we celebrate as Christians is Jesus taking the third cup, which is the cup of redemption, where the Lord said, "I will redeem you." And Jesus then says, "Do this in remembrance of me." And Jesus is basically claiming that he is the ultimate redemption that was prophesied from the Passover. And so that's what we do as we partake in the Lord's table. It's a memorial service whereby we remember that the Lord Jesus Christ is our redemption. Now, what's interesting, that's the third cup in the Seder service. There was actually four cups, as I mentioned earlier. And Jesus himself did not take the fourth cup. That is the cup of deliverance. In fact, in Matthew 26, 29, we read, "But I say to you, I will not drink," this is Jesus speaking, "of this fruit of the vine from now on until that day when I drink it with you, drink it new with you in my Father's kingdom." Now, the reason why Jesus didn't drink the fourth cup is because he, in the third cup, transformed the Seder into our Lord's table. but then he kept it a perpetual memorial until he comes. He will not drink that fourth cup until he drinks it with us in his kingdom. And I would interpret that as the millennial reign of Christ, which is his kingdom. So there is yet a future celebration of the Lord's table that we're rehearsing as we do it together in church. And that future feast is when we're reunited with the Lord. In fact, in Luke 14:15, we read, but when one of those who were reclining at the table with him heard this, he said to him, blessed is everyone who will eat in the kingdom of God. And then Revelation 19 tells us about the wedding feast of the bride. That's when we're going to have that fourth cup with Jesus. So at the Last Supper, he took the Seder that was celebrated perpetually by the Jewish people since the time of the Exodus. The Passover feast is actually the longest unbroken religious celebration in the world. And Jesus took that, and 2,000 years ago, he transformed it. So technically speaking, biblically speaking, the Seder service should have ceased at that Last Supper, instituting a new dispensation, which is now when we partake communion. So I would even argue that communion or the Lord's table is a dispensational distinctive.
14: You know, Ryan, you're so right. Everybody should go to a Jewish Seder, and amazingly, as you sit there and you listen and you watch it all unfold, you say, how can you not see Jesus and God's plan of redemption and the Messiah? Can you not see it all through that glorious picture? And boy, we can hardly wait that day when we are with the Lord and we watch him lift that cup up, and what a glorious ending. Hey, Ryan, we got about 2 or 3 minutes for this segment, but I want you to touch on quickly. Sometime after the Last Supper, they then proceed to the Garden of Gethsemane, and they go into an intense time of prayer. Quickly describe what happened there, and why is that so important to the Passion Week?
15: That's a great question. The Garden of Gethsemane, interestingly enough, John does mention a garden, but the phrase Garden of Gethsemane is actually never mentioned in the synoptics. This is an area where I think that tradition is a little different than scripture. They probably wasn't, I don't think, in the Garden of Gethsemane. It was in a cave. That cave, I think, is still there. It's about 100 yards away from the traditional site of the Garden of Gethsemane. It's on the grounds of what is now called the Church of All Nations. Scholars do believe that that is the most likely site for the event where Jesus was arrested and the events occurred, what we call the Garden of Gethsemane. In the Garden of Gethsemane, Jesus is in this cave. It's about 60 feet deep and 30 feet wide, and he has his disciples at the entrance, and he goes to the back of the cave and he begins to pray. He probably prays for about 3 hours when you put together the timeline, and he ends up interrupting the disciples 3 times because they had fallen asleep. But during that prayer, we're given a little bit of insight into what Jesus prayed, and he prays and says, Father, let this cup pass from me if it be your will, but not my will be done, your will be done. And so the question is, what does that mean when Jesus prays, let this cup pass from me? Well, in the Old Testament, a wine cup is pictured as God's wrath. And so as you go through the Old Testament, there's this metaphor describing the wrath of God as a cup. And so Jesus, when he's praying, let this cup pass from me, he knows that he's going to take upon himself the wrath of God as he hangs upon the cross. And he's just, in his humanity, he's wrestling with the reality of what's going to happen to him in just a few hours.
14: You know, Ryan, we hear also that while Jesus was praying, he drips sweat, little blood drops of sweat. This was an agonizing time for Jesus, wasn't it?
15: It absolutely was. Yeah, that's actually an actual medical condition. The doctors tell us that you can be so anxious that it affects your body physically to where you sweat drops of blood. He knew what was coming. This is the purpose for which he came. But that moment experience a mysterious separation between he and the Father was an absolutely dreadful thing. And that's what he did for us. He went to the cross to take upon himself the wrath that we sinners deserve.
14: I'm reminded again of what Hebrews said, and the joy that was set before him. The joy was knowing that we would escape the wrath of God and we would be united again with He and the Father eternally. What a glorious story. And all through that week, we get indications of that. Well, friends, like any person who recognized that their life on earth was coming to a close, Jesus has some very meaningful conversations, purposeful activities, all pointing to our redemption. Now when we come back, a moment of insight as we look at both his betrayal and then his arrest. I hope this is exciting you, igniting in your heart a desire to pick up your Bibles and start reading through this Passion Week. So don't go anywhere. Stay with us here at Stand in the Gap today.
0: God's Word makes it clear. God hates pride. God's Word makes it clear. Arrogant pride is sin, and if unaddressed, fatal. Pride keeps a person from eternal life and faith in Christ. Pride steals from God His glory to claim it for its own. God's Word makes it clear. God humbles the most powerful of kings and the most audacious of presidents. Babylon's King Nebuchadnezzar learned the hard way that he was not God. God hates pride, no exceptions, including America. Pride's antidote? Voluntary and genuine humility before God, not just in word, but deed. Our verse to memorize this week contains the warning and the solution. In James chapter 4, verse 6, it says, God resisteth the proud, but giveth grace to the humble. Again, God resisteth the proud, but giveth grace to the humble. James chapter 4, verse

0: isn't always easy, but it is happening. Alan Orozco is a deaf leader overseeing DOOR International's church planting program called 2x2. DOOR helps pairs of church planters launch in unreached deaf communities, and each time, their mission is the same: introduce the deaf to Jesus. It's a monumental task. Fewer than 2% of the world's 70 million deaf people know or follow Christ. 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I'm Ruth Kramer.
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4: Well, maybe you've just joined us, and we're glad you did. Today we're considering the passion of the week of Christ's last week here on earth, his last few days before Easter, and why each thing that Jesus did had meaning. Ryan Day is our guest. We've considered Palm Sunday, the Last Supper, the Garden Prayer. We've learned some new and interesting insights. And now we want to look at his arrest. Ryan, Jesus, and his disciples are in the garden. They've been praying, and a group of soldiers and religious leaders show up with Judas. A lot took place in a very short period of time. Can you set the stage and provide context of what happened? And what is it that we really need to know about when he got arrested?
5: Yeah, that's a great question. What jumps to my mind, let me just lay out five truths about the arrest of Jesus. I think first, it's important to understand that it was absolutely illegal. The Sanhedrin broke 22 of their own Mishniach laws when they arrested and tried Jesus. That they came when they arrested him with an enormous crowd. I think sometimes when we think of the arrest of Jesus, we think there was just a couple people here, there. But the Gospels tell us, and John in particular, in John 18:3, that a Roman cohort came with the temple guards. The Jewish people, or the Sanhedrin rather, had to have permission from their Roman occupiers to do this arrest. And that permission resulted in a detachment of Roman guards going with them. And John tells us in John 18:3 that it was a Roman cohort. Now, a Roman cohort, a legion, had 9 cohorts, and there was about 600 men in a cohort. And a cohort was made up of 5 smaller units of about 160 men, led by 2 centurions. So if we're taking the text literally in John 18:13, that was about 600 Roman soldiers. If it was just a detachment from a cohort, that would have been about 160 Roman soldiers. So you have the Roman soldiers, then you have Judas, and with Judas, you have officers sent from the chief priests, the scribes, and the elders. And this is one of the Mishniach laws they broke. It was the Sabbath, and so the chief priests and the scribes could not leave their compound. So what they did is they in their hypocrisy, sent their

0: officers of the court, the guards of the temple, to be their proxies. And so they sent this detachment of Jewish soldiers with the Roman cohorts and Jewish. And then there was the slave of the high priest, Malchus. And Malchus was there as well to kind of be a representative of the high priest and to supervise everything. So there was this enormous crowd that came in to arrest Jesus. And what made this illegal was several things. There was to be no arrest by religious authorities that was affected by a bribe. And we know that this arrest was affected by a bribe. In fact, Judas sold Jesus over, according to Matthew 26:15, for 30 pieces of silver. Not only that, but according to the Mishniach laws that these that the Jewish people came up with, or the Jewish leadership came up with themselves, was there was to be no criminal proceedings to recur after sunset. And this was done after sunset, before the sun rose the next morning. We know that because John 18:3 says that this group came with lanterns and torches. Not only that, the members of the Sanhedrin were not allowed to participate in the arrest, which they did through Malchus as their proxy. So I think the first thing is this was an illegal arrest. But not only was it legal, it was sad. And it was sad because the guy leading the arrest was Judas. He was one of the 12. He betrayed Jesus with a kiss. Matthew tells us that that kiss was a brazen, lavish kiss, and that he was very friendly to Jesus as he identified him with a kiss. Luke 22 and John 15 tells us this saddened the Lord. It was a legal arrest. It was a sad arrest, but it's important to know that it was voluntary. Jesus allowed himself to be arrested. Now, when they came and they asked, who is Jesus? Jesus said, I am he, and they all fell down. And then Peter got emboldened, pulled out a sword, and cut off the ear of Malchus. And then Jesus told Peter to put away his sword, and then he healed Malchus's ear because Jesus was willing to go. It was not the time for the disciples to defend Jesus. It was time for Jesus to voluntarily submit himself. And this was all under the predetermined plan of God. So it was a divine arrest, according to Acts 2:23. And then we could even go on from there, and we could say that it was a lonely arrest. And this is actually a great encouragement to me. In John 14:50, and in other places, like John 18:7-8. Listen to this. Jesus said after, when they arrested him, he said, whom do you seek? And they said, Jesus of Nazarene. He said, I told you that I am he. And then he says this, so if you seek me, let these go their way. It's so encouraging to me because Jesus made sure that the disciples that were with him did not get arrested that night. He let them go. And this was for two reasons. I think because he loved them, he didn't want them to be arrested. But I think it had to do with his work. The work he had to do, he alone could do. He alone could be our substitutionary atonement. And so when Jesus went voluntarily, he went by himself. And he went because he alone is the one who could ultimately pay the price for our sin. So those are five reasons or five truths about the arrest of Jesus. It kind of sets the stage a little bit.
1: Ryan, there's a lot of speculation about Judas. Give me your insight. Why did he betray Jesus and even his demise, how his life came to end? How do you see Judas and this very sad aspect of Passion Week?
0: Yeah, that's a hard question because I think there's a human side and there's a divine side. The divine side, Acts 2:23, says this all happened by the predetermined plan of God. So what Judas did in no way violates the sovereignty of God. But it's sad because it also gives us a warning. about how to respond to Jesus. And it gives us, Judas gives us a warning that you can be someone who professes to follow Jesus and still go to hell. I think Judas is an extreme warning to those of us who profess to follow Christ, but we actually are not bearing fruit in our lives. Judas followed Jesus. It was the woman who broke the alabaster jar, a year's salary, over Jesus' head to anoint his body for burial that provoked Jesus before the Last Supper began. Then at the Last Supper, Jesus told Judas, go do what you do, do it quickly. And because Judas was so angry at that act, he thought it was a waste of money. So he sold Jesus out for 30 pieces of silver. Judas was greedy. He was a lover of money. But what's interesting about Judas is Judas wasn't the only person who betrayed Jesus. All of his disciples did. In fact, when Jesus was at the cross, nobody was there. It was just the women looking from far off. Peter denied Christ three times. Judas did the same thing that all the other disciples did. And so what's the difference? Well, the difference is repentance. The other 11 repented, acknowledged their sin, and fled to Christ. Judas, instead of repenting of his sin, he did feel guilt, but instead of letting that guilt drive him to Christ, that guilt drove him to suicide. And so he hung himself. I think it's a good warning. Number one, if you're someone who says, I'm a Christian, I'm a follower of Jesus, but there's no fruit in your life, you need to be warned from the life of Judas. But if you're also someone who knows that you have betrayed Christ, you have sinned against God, the encouragement here is, hey, don't deal with the guilt that you have yourself. Let that guilt be taken care of at the cross. Repent, turn from self, run to Christ. And what we see when the other disciples did this after Jesus was resurrected and he's meeting with the disciples for 40 days, particularly when he meets with Peter, and he asks Peter, do you love me? And he says, yes, Lord. And then as an expression of Peter's love for Jesus, he's commanded to tend to his sheep and to feed them, to preach to them. And so Peter's love for Christ resulted in him ultimately following Jesus for his whole life and then dying for Christ.
1: Amen. Friends, Jesus will go through a series of bogus trials and ultimately sentenced to death by crucifixion on a Roman cross. This would be an agonizing and brutal death. He would be hung at 12 noon, breathe his last breath around 3. We call that Good Friday. And when we return, where did that lifeless body of Christ then go? And what happened on Sunday? Don't go anywhere. Stay with us.
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3: Into thy hands I commend my spirit. And with those solemn words, Jesus died, fulfilling his words that no man would take his life. The perfect Lamb, God's promised redeeming sacrifice, became sin for us and died so we could live. What Satan schemed as victory over Christ was Christ's victory over him, death, and hell. Hello, I'm Sam Rohr with the American Pastors Network and another Easter Stand in the Gap Minute. At APN, we rejoice in the finished work of Christ on the cross, because 3 days later, on the first day of the week, to the disciples' ecstatic joy, they heard the glorious words from the angel's mouth. Remember what he said to you? He's not here. He's risen. And to that we reply, he's risen indeed. 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
1: Well, thank you for being with us today. It's been so good to think through the final week of Jesus' life and some of those main events, and maybe some things that you hadn't really taken much time to think about. Pastor Ryan Day, Revolve Bible Church in California, has helped us consider Passion Week. Ryan, we got a lot to do in this last segment, but Jesus has now suffered a terrible death. He declared, it is finished. He dies. What happens next? Where did they take the body? And what should we know about his burial?
0: Yeah, his burial is an absolutely critical part of the Passion Week, because the burial of Jesus confirms that he actually died for our sin theologically. What happened was, after Jesus breathed his last, he hung upon the cross from 9 a.m. our time to 12 p.m., or I'm sorry, to 3 p.m., but at 12 p.m., the sky went dark, symbolizing God pouring out his wrath on the sun. Then at 3 p.m., the sun comes out again, the lights go on, after Jesus breathes his last. And that begins, according to a Jewish day, the first evening. The Jews celebrated two evenings. One began after the evening sacrifice around 3 p.m., and then the second evening began at sundown about 6 p.m. So in the first evening, Joseph of Arimathea, who was a prominent member of the Sanhedrin, he asked Pilate if he could have the body of Jesus. Now, what's really interesting about that is that according to Roman law, the part of crucifixion was you forfeited all your possessions and you hung upon that cross until your body decomposed. That's one of the reasons why we call where Jesus died Golgotha, the place of the skull. That could be because there were literal skulls on the ground. But the Romans permitted the Jewish people to actually take a body down because the Jews had a law that a body could not hang on a tree after sunset. Joseph of Arimathea knew that, and he knew that because of their Jewish laws that Rome permitted them to take bodies. So at great risk to himself, he asked Pilate for the body of Jesus. It was given to him. And so Joseph of Arimathea, he took the body of Jesus and he put it in his own tomb, and he had help. He had help from Nicodemus. And what's striking to me about this particular event is they probably would have done this themselves, maybe with some of their slaves. They would have had to lift his body off of the cross, take the nails out of his hands and his feet. This would have been a very messy thing to do. And then in preparation for burial, they would have cleaned the body and wrapped him in strips of linen. And so it's at the burial of Jesus was done by Joseph of Arimathea and Nicodemus, there it is. And the women were watching all of this happen as eyewitnesses, and that's why they knew where to run at daybreak. They were actually going to anoint his body with oil. I don't think they fully thought through that because I didn't know how they weren't going to be able to get past that stone. They didn't need to anoint his body for oil because that woman with the alabaster jar had already done that previously. That's how Jesus himself described that event where Mary broke that alabaster jar on his head and Judas was upset. And Jesus has said, no, she's anointing my body for burial. But it's important that the women saw where Jesus was buried because his disciples had scattered. And it kind of sets the scene up for Sunday morning. And it also verifies that Jesus was, in fact, buried. So it was a very important event.
1: Now, on the third day, meaning on Sunday, a group of women do go to the tomb where Jesus has been laid. What do they find? What happened? What's important for us to remember about that moment?
0: What's important for them to remember? Well, they found the tomb empty. One of the reasons, or the reason why there was a Roman guard stationed at that tomb is because the Sanhedrin went to Pilate and said, hey, we're scared that his disciples are going to take Jesus's body because Jesus himself said that he will raise himself up on the third day. So Pilate said, okay, fine, I'll put a guard there. And they sealed the tomb. They put strips, presumably of leather, and then nailed in to the side of the tomb or the side of the limestone wall to seal it. And so when the women got there in the morning, the Roman guard was gone. The seal had been broken, and the stone that would have been rolled over the entrance had been moved. And when they peeked in, there was an angel sitting there saying that Jesus had gone. So what's significant about the women finding the body is really apologetic evidence. The Bible is a historically reliable document. It has events that are real historical events that have been corroborated by eyewitnesses' accounts. So what happened when the women found the body reinforces the reliability of Scripture and also the reliability of the resurrection. The women left. They told the disciples. Peter ran and saw himself. And that then began the events of the 40 days of Jesus then walking on earth before his ascension, before he took his seat at the right hand of the Father to forever intercede for us. By the way, that's the importance of the ascension of Christ, is that the risen Lord in bodily form has risen, and he now ascended to the right hand of the Father where he lives to forever intercede for us.
1: You know, Ryan, what a roller coaster of emotions. One day you watch your friend, your leader, whom you believe to be the Christ, the Messiah, hanging on the cross, and just a few days later, you hear the news, he is not here, he has risen. Ryan, this brings an end to Passion Week. He rises from the dead, demonstrates power of God to defeat sin and death. But then what? And you got 60 seconds. What's the aftermath of Easter from your perspective?
0: You know, years ago, I gave an Easter sermon titled The Resurrection According to Romans. And I went through the epistle to the Romans and I preached on everything that it said about the resurrection. So I'll just recap those points quickly now. The resurrection declares that Jesus is the Son of God, according to Romans 1. According to Romans 4, the resurrection proves that those that have placed their faith in Jesus are indeed justified. The resurrection proves our justification. Third, the resurrection secures our deliverance from future judgment, according to Romans 5. Fourth, the resurrection empowers new living. We now walk in the newness of life, Paul says. Fifth, not only that, the resurrection guarantees our bodily resurrection. Just as Christ has been raised, we will be raised. The resurrection secures us eternally. Seventh, the resurrection demands a response. Because of what Jesus did, and because the evidence is so secure, we must respond to the finished work of our risen Lord.
1: Wow. Wow. Ryan Day, you're a blessing, my brother. We've just scratched the surface of a packed week, Passion Week. Get out your Bible. Spend the next few weeks digging into the importance of Easter and make this the best Resurrection Sunday ever. God bless you. We will see you back here in 23 hours for another edition of Stand in the Gap Today.
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11: News, I'm Musty Pugh. There were major primary elections across the country yesterday, from California to Iowa and New Jersey, and it was in the Golden State where Republicans showed signs of life in the deep blue state, with a gubernatorial race yet to be called, and Spencer Pratt feeling good about his chances facing Karen Bass in a runoff for mayor of Los Angeles. Here's Madeline Rivera
12: And incumbent Karen Bass was able to clinch one of the two spots in the November runoff for L.A. mayor. Her opponent has yet to be determined, guys. Republican Spencer Pratt and progressive Nithya Raman are battling for second place. Bass is moving forward despite criticism regarding her handling of wildfires and homelessness. She's defending her record as Pratt warns Bass to be ready.
13: Over these last 3.5 years, we have laid a foundation. And we're going to build on that foundation. Not going to let somebody turn back our clock. We are not going to do that.
14: This is the first time, since 2005, an incumbent is going to a runoff. This is not a candidate that I'm too concerned about. So I was going to be happy if I wasn't moving forward because I would have known God didn't want me to be the mayor. But now I feel very confident that I'm going to continue to work hard.
11: The California gubernatorial race, meanwhile, remains too close to call. But now it appears Javier Becerra and Steve Hilton will move on to the general election.
15: There are powerful forces aligned to darken our light. The last thing these forces want is a working class governor with a law degree and a union card ready to call them out. I am ready to lead the fight to uphold California's promise.
16: But we have an option for change in California because everyone can see we're going in the wrong direction. We can offer Californians a new direction in November. 56% of Californians think the state's going in the wrong direction. And so now it looks as if we really can say, in the words that are behind me, change is coming to California.
11: In Iowa, Democrat Josh Turek and Republican Ashley Hinson will face each other in the race to replace retiring Senator Joni Ernst. Hinson says her opponent, Josh Turek, has his priorities wrong.
17: He would mean more taxes, fewer jobs, higher prices, less certainty. He puts illegals before Americans, before Iowans, criminals before victims.
11: And in New Jersey's 12th congressional district, Adam Homowy won the Democratic primary. CBS News fired longtime 60 Minutes correspondent Scott Pelley yesterday, a day after he reportedly said editor-in-chief Barry Wise was murdering the show and accused its new producer of having slender qualifications for the job. The move deepened the turmoil at the TV news program days after a leadership overhaul. When it comes to the situation in Iran, some Americans see it as a failure of Trump's foreign policy, but not everyone feels that way.
18: Talking about Iran on American Family Radio's Today's Issues program, author, legal expert, and broadcaster Jenna Ellis said she thinks Trump is very wise on foreign policy.
19: I think he has a bigger picture than just kind of the war hawk that, you know, a lot of past Republican presidents have been.
18: Ellis also thinks Trump was right initially to engage Iran.
19: Because no one thinks, unless you're a totally crazy Democrat, that Iran should have nuclear capabilities.
18: Still, Ellis does think Trump should have ended this sooner.
19: There should have been a de-escalation plan to not let it continue this far, because I don't see necessarily what our America, our strategic objectives are in terms of perpetuating this longer and basically intervening between Israel and Iran. I know Israel is our close ally, but at the same time, there are some things that we don't have an interest in nationally. And this is where I think it's too easy that Trump is giving more ground to the anti-Israel voices that are raising stronger within the base of the party the longer that this persists. So I would like to see him, you know, not go for regime change and, you know, kind of all this long-term stuff. I think this will go kind of the way of George W. Bush in some of the, you know, post Iraqi war, you know, all of that stuff that he was ultimately criticized for. I think that that Trump needs to conclude this.
18: I'm Chris Woodward.
11: For American Family News, I'm Musty Pugh.
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2: Welcome to At the Core with Walker Wildman and Rick Green. I'm Rick Green, America's Constitution Coach. Good to be back in studio. Man, I had been in studio for weeks, been doing the show on the road or just missing completely. And, man, it's just good to be back. So thanks for sticking with me on that. Phone number today, 888-589-8840. Going to try to catch up on some of the things. I was able to bring you some great interviews over the last week or two. I get the privilege of talking to a lot of the folks that are on the front lines of the culture war and winning in so many areas, but then also in some of the tough areas, some of the folks that have been warning about some of the things that were coming. So, you know, try to keep you informed on all that, and we'll try to stay up to date on those things. Let me just run down a quick list for today. First of all, it's Election Day in Texas, and I realize, you know, most of our audience is not in Texas. I like to say there are only two kinds of people, Texans and those that want to be Texans. So for all of you that want to be, I'm kidding, all right, Texas doesn't have it all. We just have most of it. Anyway, so we've got an important election, though, that is going to impact you no matter where you are in the United States, because the Senate, the U.S. Senate is such a strange beast. It is really, you know, it was such a better beast before the 17th Amendment. The U.S. Senate was designed literally to represent the states. And that doesn't mean represent the population of the states. That means represent the states, represent the institutions of the states. Now the Senate only cares about the institution of the Senate. Prior to the 17th Amendment, your U.S. senators were chosen by the state legislatures. So wherever you are, if you're in Massachusetts or you're listening today from the crazy state of Washington, which I just got back from, and the gender insanity in Seattle, the bathrooms in the airport, unbelievable, unbelievable. I even I took a picture of the sign where they're making men and women go into the same bathroom. The most awkward experience of my life, all these women just feeling so violated and making me feel like I'm doing the violating. So I turned around and left and had to go to an entirely different terminal. And it's just insane, absolutely insane what they're doing in Washington. But anyway, I digress. I'm just still a little salty about that one. I cannot believe the hundreds of comments on my Facebook page where I posted a picture of that sign essentially saying there's no difference in male and female and everybody go in here to the same bathroom and what that's doing to women. And that if you still vote Democrat as a woman after seeing that or experiencing that, you have no brain. If you still vote Democrat as a man after seeing that or experiencing that, you have no backbone or, shall we say, constitutional cojones. Can I say that on the air? I don't know. But the point is, you're a moron if you still vote Democrat after experiencing that. I put this on Facebook. I cannot believe the comments. I cannot believe the true insanity that is taking place in our country over this issue. It is a Romans 1 situation where people have literally lost their minds trying to defend this absurdity. Anyway, I digress because I'm salty about that one. So whether you're listening from the insane city of Seattle or Arkansas or Montana or wherever you're listening from, your senator, your U.S. senator, used to be chosen by your state legislators. And the reason for that is because the state legislators were protecting the turf, the jurisdiction, the authority of the state from the feds. In other words, it was making sure that the feds didn't do something crazy like, oh, I don't know, start meddling in education. They'd never do that, would they? Or maybe they start getting involved in agriculture, which they have no business being involved in, or, you know, all these other things. So, you know, 400 agencies now that are unconstitutional that exist at the federal level. The Senate used to prevent that from happening because the Senate was beholden to the state legislature back home. So just put yourself in those shoes. Okay, let's say you're the U.S. senator from the state of Alaska, and let's say you're actually a patriot. You're not Murkowski, and you actually care about the Constitution. You actually care about your state enough to protect your state's ability to govern itself on most issues, and only allow the federal government to govern you on the things that you've agreed through the Constitution it should govern you on. Well, then as the senator from that state, your job would be that if a bill comes through Congress, maybe the House passes some crazy bill that creates some new agency that's going to tell Alaskans what to do or take over the property of Alaskans in some way or interfere in the business of Alaskans somehow. Well, if you're the U.S. senator from Alaska, you'd say, no, I'm going to protect the state of Alaska's ability to say yes or no to these things. And I'm going to protect the state legislators that make those decisions at the state level from the federal Congress taking over these things. That's my job as the U.S. Senator from Alaska. I'm going to protect Alaska. And that used to be what would happen up until 1913. And then in 1930, just I don't want to get too far in the weeds on this, but for a few years before that, some states were already, you know, messing with this by essentially having rubber stamp elections. In other words, they would have an election on the ballot with popular vote for the U.S. senator, and then the legislature would appoint that person. And so it's already kind of in some states getting, you know, hurting the federalism system that we had and moving more towards pure democracy, which is really, really bad. The founders called that mobocracy, or, you know, one of the greatest of evils, you know, not what you want, but we were headed that way because of the nature of man wanting, you know, things they shouldn't. And so anyway, let's just say that Alaska now, 1913 comes along, 17th Amendment gets ratified into the Constitution, and now the people of Alaska vote for their U.S. senators directly instead of the legislature choosing the senator. And you may say, well, Rick, why would that matter? I mean, aren't they going to still protect Alaskans? No, they don't, because now they know they can come home with millions and millions of dollars and get elected by the people of Alaska, regardless of whether or not they're actually protecting Alaska and protecting the legislature, protecting the state itself, because they can cover up the things that they did with all the money that they use in campaigns and the name ID that they have. I mean, look, Murkowski could get elected pretty much doing whatever against the state of Alaska just because of her name ID and the money she ends up with to run in those campaigns every time. And so now the U.S. senators, they no longer protect their state, they protect themselves. Now all they care about is protecting the institution of the Senate, quote unquote, and so they go to the mat protecting each other because they're fellow senators. This is why we call it it's a multi-party swamp in Washington, D.C. So it's bad. It's really bad. And once in a while you get a chance to elect a U.S. senator that will actually be beholden to the Constitution and not be there for life, you know, not want to be in the Senate until they're dead, until they can't have to be wheeled off the stage, until they can't, you know, put two sentences together, to where they're so old and decrepit, their brain freezes up in the middle of press conferences. And I know that sounds rude to many of you out there, but shame on them. Shame on these people like McConnell and Biden and all the rest that stay in the Senate until they are no longer capable of casting votes. Feinstein. I mean, you just go down the list. They should have been gone a long time ago, gone back home and enjoyed life with their families and in their state and let somebody else go represent. Anyway, they don't, because all they care about is themselves. They are not patriots. They're politicians who only care about themselves. But once in a while, you get a chance to vote for a patriot. Once in a while, people come along that are actually in it for the Constitution, for the future of the country, for posterity. Texas is blessed to have one senator like that and that we've had for several years by the name of Ted Cruz, a true patriot, a guy that votes for the Constitution, votes for what's right, regardless of whether it's going to hurt him in the election. He's been fantastic. We have had, for 24 years, Texas has been represented in the Senate by our other senator, who has not represented Texas. He's represented himself and the institution of the Senate and done whatever it took behind the scenes to prevent patriots from getting elected. That guy's name is John Cornyn. And he comes home with all this money, literally has spent, it's well over $100 million. Some are saying $150 million in this primary election in Texas, in a Republican primary, to defeat another Republican. Rather than that money going to defeat Democrats and make sure that we hold the Senate and potentially gain in the Senate of the House. No, why? Because he cares about himself. He doesn't care about the country. He doesn't care about what's best for the state or the country or certainly for the people of Texas. So he's going to waste all of that money in order to hold on to his seat when he's already, I don't know, he's 70-something, he's late 70s, I don't know. And I understand, you could say Trump's 80. Trump's still healthy, and Trump's still a lion, and he still gets things done. Cornyn is furniture. And so Ken Paxton, is a patriot that came, one of those guys that you get once in a while, you get to vote for. Not a perfect guy. He's a lot like Trump with all kinds of baggage and different things in his life, you know. But his record as a patriot is stellar. And he cares about the state and the country and not, you know, well, we all care about ourselves, so I'm not going to say he doesn't care about himself, but he puts those things first. He proved this when in March, right after the primary and when we knew the runoff was going to be between Cornyn and Paxton, he said, I will get out of the race if it's the best thing for the state and the country. And the SAVE Act is the most important piece of legislation. If John Cornyn will get that passed in the Senate, if he'll get rid of the zombie filibuster, which he was not getting rid of, he was protecting it, then I will get out of the race and hand it to Cornyn. He gets another 6 years and will have to be wheeled off the stage probably by the time it's time for him to finally leave. Well, Paxton throws down the gauntlet. Cornyn, of course, as usual, can't get it actually done. He just talks. And so the SAVE Act didn't get passed. So Paxton stays in the race. Everybody recognizes he's the Patriot, and he's going to win today, potentially by double-digit margins, despite being outspent at least 10 to 1. I'm not kidding you. Over $100 million by Cornyn spent, and I think Paxton has spent maybe $10 million. Might be $15. And anyway, so it's going to be a historic day. Patriots in Texas will have the opportunity to now have two Patriots representing us from Texas. It's going to be amazing. And I said this affects you in Alaska and Massachusetts and Arkansas and everywhere else because the U.S. Senate, it's only 100 of them. And many of you have really lousy senators. They're not protecting your state or the country. They're only protecting themselves and the quote-unquote institution. And so if Texas can send two Patriots, that's really going to help you. Because it's such a close vote. I mean, think about it. We can't even get rid of this zombie filibuster in the Senate because apparently we've got 53 Republican senators, but apparently there's at least four behind the scenes that will not support getting rid of the zombie filibuster, which is unconstitutional anyway in my book. I mean, it's not, we should be majority rule, not minority rule. And the zombie filibuster allows 40 senators to direct choose the direction of the Senate. So anyway, big, big day in Texas. Big, big election for U.S. Senate. We've got some other races in Texas as well, but they don't affect you in other states as much, so I'm not going to spend a lot of time on those. But that Paxton-Cornyn race today, you should definitely be paying attention to that. And should that turn out tonight like we think it's going to, 10-plus points margin for Ken Paxton, you should be celebrating because it's going to help save the country. Not save the institution of the Senate, which I'm so sick and tired of these hoity-toity, entitled, spoiled, living off of us senators talking about, and glad to see that we can get some disruptors in there that will get us back to a constitutional system of federalism where the feds only do what they're supposed to do and they leave the rest to the states. Paxton will help make that happen. He's proven that as Attorney General for Texas in the lawsuits where he's gone after Obama and Biden and the rest in order to make sure that the Constitution is being upheld. So, wow, I spent the entire first segment just on that. I did not intend to do that. I was going to run down a bunch of headlines. We got Iran to talk about when we come back. We got another federal judge that is trying to block a redistricting map out of Alabama. I don't think that's going to last. Look, these redistricting battles are being won on every front by the Republicans, which speaks well to the potential of the midterms, whereas, man, just a few months ago, we were all looking at a complete disaster in the midterms. It's very, very possible that the Republicans could pick up seats in the House and in the Senate. And that's no guarantee, of course, man. We got a lifetime between now and November, and it's all about turnout, especially in a midterm election. The Iran situation will impact that greatly because that's going to impact the price of gas. And, of course, economics is ultimately, at the end of the day, the huge factor in the elections, especially midterms, where the personalities at the top of the ballot aren't necessarily as strong. So anyway, we got a lot more to cover when we come back. The phone number, by the way, 888-589-8840, 888-589-8840. When we come back in the second, though, I'm going to spend a little time on yesterday. Yesterday was Memorial Day, and since Walker's got you on Monday, I didn't get a chance to talk about it yesterday, so I'm going to be a day late on this, but it is well worth it. And it has a lot to do with the psyche in America right now, our lack of honoring those who sacrificed so much. And what?
3: I'm Ruth Kramer with Mission Network News. On Monday night, Russia struck Kyiv and other cities across Ukraine with dozens of missiles and over 650 drones. It was the third heavy assault on Kyiv in less than a month. At least 22 people were killed. Eric Mock from Slava Gospel Association says Westerners might call the attack an escalation. But for Ukrainians,
4: for them, it has become commonplace almost every night to have air raid sirens, to hear explosions, to hear about the loss of life.
3: One teenager Mock met in Ukraine was 16-year-old Polina.
4: Her counsel to us was simply this: appreciate the peace that you have.
3: SGA comes alongside hundreds of churches in Ukraine. Pray with them for peace and for many to turn to Christ in the midst of suffering. Prayer points and action steps can be found at missionnews.org. An Emission-Cry shipping container headed to Uganda was delayed at sea by geopolitical tensions, but has finally reached the country. This shipment will establish a Christian library, allowing for the continued distribution of Bibles, Christian books, and seminary materials, and Emission-Cry hopes to continue to send 2 shipments a year to Uganda. Jason Wolford tells us,
0: this is a country that is known to be a Christian nation. But the problem, like so many places around the world, is people have professed and confessed Jesus to be their Lord and Savior, which is great for their eternity and their salvation. But without the Word of God, which they don't have, they don't know what God has to say about the rest of the situation.
3: Pray that the powerful Word of God will disciple Christians and that Emission-Cry will continue to have the resources to do this work. 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I'm Ruth Kramer.
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2: Welcome back to At the Core with Walker Wildman and Rick Green. I'm Rick Green, America's Constitution Coach. Thanks for staying with me, man. I'm thinking back to speeches I gave 30 years ago on this subject, and I remember sensing back then the death of patriotism in our country. Maybe not death. I shouldn't exaggerate, but man, it was waning, and people were just. It was more apathy than it was distaste, or even now a hatred of their own country. So it was a different sickness back then. It was more the good times leading to soft men, because we just had it easy. You know, we had it so good in our country that people didn't think about the price that had to be paid to have it this good. And so I would give these talks where I would go back through the history of the country, the sacrifices that had been made. You know, a little over 1.2 million that paid the ultimate price for us. And you know, every generation, there were those who were willing to say, I'm willing to lay down my life for my brother, my friend, my countrymen. And we know there's no greater love. And so we would honor that. And we would talk about, you know, the sacrifices that had been made and why we shouldn't be spoiled and we shouldn't, you know, take our freedom for granted. We should recognize, you know, what had been done. But then at some point, there was this switch that flipped in me where it wasn't just, and I hope this doesn't come across disrespectful. It wasn't just honoring the people that sacrificed. It was honoring them by having a better understanding of why they sacrificed, getting devoted to what they sacrificed for. And I think what we did was, in fact, there's a great video out just yesterday by my friend Jeremy Boring that I encourage everybody to watch. If you're not following Jeremy on YouTube or X, go there, look up Jeremy Boring, B-O-R-E-I-N-G. He's the founder. He founded the Daily Wire. Phenomenal guy, comes to Patriot Academy all the time and talks to the kids, and I love him. And he is just spot on. He started this new show and just doing, I think, once a week. But the one yesterday, just incredible. And he hit on something that sort of helped me crystallize this difference. Okay, so it used to be I could kind of read the room and realize that most people were not being very patriotic because of just apathy. And so we would point out the sacrifices it took for them to even have the ability to be apathetic, have the freedom to be apathetic. And it was always focused on the men and women that sacrificed. And I'd tell the stories of people. And then it became, okay, but something's missing here, because it's only about the sacrifice and not what they sacrificed for. And then I came across this Lincoln Gettysburg Address line. As short as the speech is, you'd think I would have known all these lines, but I didn't. It's a, you know, 3-minute speech. But Lincoln at his Gettysburg Address said something that really locked it in place for me. He said that the way you honor those who pay the ultimate price is to have, quote, an increased devotion to the cause for which they gave the last full measure of devotion. Now think about that for a second. He's saying, We honor them, absolutely. Memorial Day is all about remembering them and remembering their sacrifice and you know, literally taking a moment to say thank you. But then what Lincoln was saying, and of course Memorial Day didn't really start happening until after the Civil War, but what he was saying at the time was the real way to honor this is not just like I taught my kids, you see somebody in uniform, you go up and shake their hand, say thank you for your service. Our family benefits because you are willing to sacrifice time and life and years and all of, and ultimately maybe your entire life. And so that's good, but that's not enough. It's not enough to say thank you. It's not enough to stand and cheer and clap when we recognize veterans at events. The real way to thank them, I think Lincoln was spot on, is you honor them by having an increased devotion to the cause for which they gave the last full measure of devotion. So that shifts a bit. We have to know and understand what they were fighting for. We have to know and understand what is the American value system for which these people fought and died. And the sinister, evil poison of the black pillars, the people that are black pilling everybody by making them think that everything America's ever done was evil, that everything America ever did had some, you know, smoke-filled room of power brokers that were benefiting from it, and they were using us and using the military and using and these quote forever wars and this and that, all this made up stuff. And they have convinced a significant number of our people that everything America ever did was for the wrong reasons. That these people that served and sacrificed and gave their lives for our country or gave years of their life and watched their brethren fall, whether in the war on radical Islamic terrorism or in Vietnam or Korea, that all of these people, that it was for nothing, that they were used by the military-industrial complex. What do you think that does to them? What do you think that does to their psyche? What do you think that does to those who had to take life, that had to kill? They killed for their country. You've basically taken just war theory, a righteous idea that you are an instrument for your country and that the government does not bear the sword in vain. This is a biblical idea. Just war theory is a biblical, righteous idea that you go defend your nation, and when you take another life or you do the things you have to do in war, that it's for a righteous cause and therefore you can have a clean conscience. And we stopped teaching just war theory, which is part of why I think you have so much PTSD and so many of these problems, because we stopped teaching the righteous, holy cause of representing your nation in that way, of being violent for your nation. It's literally biblical. Go to Psalms where it talks about he teaches my fingers to fight. He literally trains my fingers to fight. And so anyway, we've robbed those people of the righteousness of the cause for which they fought. This is why I get so angry at the tinfoil Tuckers and the crazy Candaces out there, and these the Nazi twerp kid that's got the huge following now. I mean, all of these people that have undermined and poisoned the minds of Americans towards their nation, towards the cause of their nation, the causes for which they gave the last full measure of devotion. In which case, now they've poisoned the sacrifice. They've now taken away the reason that people died for our country and caused veterans to think they killed for no reason or that their friends were killed for no reason. And it is so wrong. It is so wrong. It's lies. Now, that doesn't mean we're perfect. We are, as Jeremy says in his video, we are imperfect, even in the way that we fought righteous causes. I mean, they're now making you think that Winston Churchill and Roosevelt were the bad guys and Hitler was the good guys. How warped can these people get? And the fact that people believe it is the crazy part, but that's because we don't know what we did. It's the Reagan quote from 40 years ago. He said, "I'm warning of an eradication of the American memory that will lead to an erosion of the American spirit." That's it. That's exactly what happened. We had an eradication of our memory. We forgot what we were fighting for and the victories that we had. People today think that Vietnam, Korea, Desert Storm, the war on radical terrorism, all of it, that it was all lost, that they were all, that we didn't do anything, any good, that it was all wasted because they don't know the actual history. They don't know what we won in those wars. They don't know how much we set back communism or stalled the spread of communism, how many lives were actually saved in the long run from each of those wars. They don't know how close we or how much victory we had that politicians then gave away, but doesn't change the fact that we accomplished those things and that the military veterans that served or that sacrificed did it for a good cause. And so we did. We've got all these people thinking all these horrible things about America, and now they hate their own country. And I'm just here to tell you, it's lies. If you're a veteran listening today, don't believe that nonsense. Don't let that into your psyche or your heart. You served a righteous country for righteous causes. Yes, politicians messed it up. Yes, evil things get done. Yes, they're because it's human beings. I mean, we could say the same thing about any nation in history, any actions of any country. But you can't.

fighting for and dying for. In 1945, America could have conquered the entire planet. We could have had control of the entire world, unlike any nation has ever been able to do in history. We could have made every nation on earth bow to our will. We had the bomb, no one else. And for the first time in the history of mankind, let this sink in. I don't usually talk slow, but let me say this slow. For the first time in the history of mankind, a group of people, a nation, held a technological advantage in war and did not use it for conquest. We're the only people in the history of mankind to do that. We are the only people given that ultimate test where we could have made everyone bow to us. Once Hiroshima and Nagasaki happened and the world saw it, we could have had total submission. We could have had all the resources of the entire planet. Everybody could have been our slaves. We could have forced everybody to be like us, live like us, all of that. And what did we do? Instead of conquering the entire world, instead of using the technological advantage to conquer, like everyone in history ever did, we took our own blood, sweat, and tears, our own money, and we went and rebuilt the nations who attacked us. We went and took our own money. Think about this. Our own blood, sweat, and tears, our own money. We went and rebuilt the nations that had attacked us. And then we went, I mean, look at the Berlin airlift, the where we did the airdrops, you know, a plane was taken off every 7 minutes. The whole story is just remarkable. So now we're even taking our own money, blood, sweat, and tears, and treasure, and all of those things to now help people survive against the very people who had been our allies just a moment before, right? I mean, just throughout our whole history. It's unbelievable what we've done. But that moment in time was the ultimate test, and look at how much the world benefited. Look at what happened to Japan. Look at the economic powerhouse it became, and to be fair, a blessing to the world through technological advances, through just good free enterprise competition with cars and everything else, where it had been a death culture before. And we send over Deming and the rest, and we export the values of the American way of life, of free enterprise, of freedom, of all of these things. And look at what happened. And frankly, in some ways, Japan is doing a better job of upholding those things than America is today. Look at what we did with Germany. Look at what we've done in nations all over the world. We have done everything we can to help other people be free. And we've paid for it. So I'm just sick and tired of these black pill, anti-American, poisonous. There's a conspiracy under every... I mean, there's a boogeyman everywhere with these people. They are the worst at planting these doubts. And, oh, I'm just asking questions. But no, they're not. Jeremy said this in his video yesterday, too. They're not. They're asking specific questions to lead you to a conclusion that is false, to plant false things within you in the same way that Satan did in the garden, just asking questions of Eve. It's the exact same playbook, authored by the exact same person or thing. So anyway, America's story is amazing. And America's story is amazing because men and women have been willing to lay down their life for the value system that makes America's story amazing. And we honor them by increasing our devotion to that value system, not spitting on that value system, not lying about that value system, not lying about the people who sacrificed for that value system, or even the people that made the decisions in those wars. All these lies about Roosevelt knew about Pearl Harbor, these lies that George W. Bush knew there were no weapons of mass destruction, these are all lies designed to make you doubt your country, designed to make you have no faith in the institutions or the Constitution or the value system upon which this nation was built. And it's time for a renaissance of patriotism, of realistic patriotism. I'm not talking about Pollyanna, just wave the flag because it feels good, you know, patriotism just because it happens to be the country you live in. I'm talking about informed patriotism. That's what Reagan called for 40 years ago. It's what I've called for 30 years. Informed patriotism, where you wave the flag because you understand why that flag is worthy of being waved. You wave the flag because you understand why the people that died defending that flag, what they died for. That's a patriotism you can be proud of.

0: That's a patriotism that will give you chills when the national anthem is played, because it's informed, it's rational, it's logical. You know for a fact your nation has done more good for the world, has been more of a blessing, and been more of a benevolent nation than any nation in the history of mankind, that we have sent our own to die so that others could be free, that our people die for our nation first. Yes, we're America first, but it doesn't mean we're America only. We are a good people. Of course we have a sin nature, and of course there's corruption, and of course there's abuses and all of those things. But when our value system remains a biblical value system, that where we understand the Ten Commandments, then we understand just war theory, when we teach the biblical concept of not bearing the sword in vain, when you teach those things and your people understand those things, then you can stand up and fight for this, or you can honor those who are standing up and fighting for this and feel good about it, actually knowing this is the right thing to do. Man, we need that so bad in our country. Let's use Memorial Day. Let's use this week to remind ourselves. Let's honor those who paid such an incredible price for us to be free. But let's do it by understanding and redevoting ourselves to the cause for which they gave the last full measure of devotion. It's a cause worth dying for, and it's a cause worth living for. It's a cause worth fighting for, because it's a biblical cause. Let's teach these things to our kids and grandkids, and this week's a perfect opportunity to do that. Going to take a break. Then when we come back, we'll get to your phone calls and to some more of the headlines. Man, I'm proud to be an American. I hope you are too. Stay with us. 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
1: Proverbs 22:6 says, "Train up a child in the way he should go, and when he is old, he will not depart from it." Hi, I'm Mark Gregston with Parenting Today's Teens. I've met a lot of Christian parents who want to follow that verse word for word, and I applaud that. 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Well, every one of the teens at Heartlight comes from a quote-unquote good Christian home. 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Train up your child in the way he should go. And also, prepare for the days he will struggle, because no family is immune.
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0: Welcome back to At the Core with Walker Wildman and Rick Green. I'm Rick Green, America's Constitution Coach. We were just in the last segment talking about yesterday, Memorial Day, and just kind of making the whole week a chance to honor them. So yesterday we paused at 3 o'clock. We talked about, in fact, last night, yesterday, so many good ceremonies that took place across the country that you could watch. You can go back and watch some of the, even the music, man. When they played, I think it was the Marine Corps, I can't remember who was doing it, but they played the Band of Brothers theme at that thing. Oh, wow, man, tears, I'm telling you. So good. Yesterday, the actual Memorial Day, but I guess what I would say is this week, make it a week of not just remembering them, but increasing that devotion to the cause for which they gave the last full measure of devotion. So looking for things this week, today, if you're in Texas, voting is a way to do that. But this week, getting educated about what made the nation great. What is it that we have been fighting for? Why was the Union worth holding together? Why were we willing to go around the world and make sure that that the evil of Nazism did not conquer the entire planet, which it could have eventually, or the rest of the planet except us. Like, why would we not just be isolated and say, well, each their own, everybody, good luck? You know, what's the philosophy behind us being willing to go around the world and fight? Why are we involved in the Middle East? Why do we do the things that we do? And if you think about what America has done in the last 100 years, we have freed the world, saved the world from Nazism, communism, despotism. We have done things that are just, it's mind-boggling when you really recognize that our might has been used for good. And I hate even having to do the whole caveat thing, but of course I can point to things we did that weren't good. Of course I can point to things that were evil. Yes, our government's done bad things. Yes, the CIA's done bad things. And yes, absolutely, the more we put money into these NGOs and things that have no accountability, then the nature of man's really going to take hold. You need sunlight and you need checks and balances to make sure that that power and that might, when you are exercising it for good as best you can, it doesn't get off track. And but I just think it's so childish of us to take an anecdotal, you know, this bad thing happened over here, or they lied to us about whatever. Pick the story in history, right? And so because they lied to us about that, it's because I think of they as a singular like fake blob of the swamp. So yeah, I went with is. It is, but it's a they in people's minds. They think there's this, you know, smoke-filled room somewhere, and a handful of people are making decisions for everyone. And yes, there's lots of smoke-filled rooms. There's lots of powerful people that are trying to use their power to benefit themselves. And so, you know, but to think that they have total control over our system, it's almost as being as dumb as a box of rocks to be dumb enough to think that Donald Trump is controlled by Benjamin Netanyahu. I mean, it's the silliest argument that people make. The absurdities that people throw out to out of their anti-Israel bias, they create these goofy theories that on their face, I mean, anybody that's ever followed Donald Trump and thinks that he could be controlled by any foreign leader or nation or whatever, you have not been paying attention for the last 10 years. But people buy into this nonsense, and we tend to have, there's something in our nature that loves a good conspiracy theory. You know, I don't know what it is. I don't know why we're drawn to that. But these grifters out there, they prey on that. And so they have the secret knowledge of this thing that happened that nobody else knows. And so they've got a lock on it. It's all baloney. I watch these grifters, these clickbait, selfish grifters after Charlie Kirk's assassination make up stories that were so absurd on their face. I mean, they were saying the microphone on his shirt was the gun somehow and shot him, and the Israelis. I mean, the dumbest things you've ever heard. And millions of people watched it and shared it, and the clickbait was it. So there's something in our nature that is drawn to the. I think part of it is we if it's true, then it means I can't do anything about it, and so the responsibility's off my back, right? Like, I don't know if that makes sense, but what I'm saying is, like, if you hear these conspiracy theories and the conspiracy theory turns out to be true, it typically means that the elections don't matter, they're going to be stolen anyway, or the elections don't matter because the Republicans and Democrats are the same, which is absurd too, though you definitely have bad people in both parties and all of that. But the elections don't matter because they're all part of the world, you know, Economic Forum or whatever. And so we start buying into that, and when we buy into that, we go, well, then there's nothing I can do about it, so I'm just going to, you know, grab my guns and canned food, go hide out at the ranch and you know, ignore everything that's going on, which means we abdicate our authority that God has given us in this country. We the people are in charge. But if we the people can be disheartened enough, if we the people can be lied to enough to actually think we're not in charge, that they don't answer to us ultimately, that there are no good patriots that end up running for Senate like Ken Paxton, and you can get somebody in there that's really going to defend, then we start thinking, well, then we're never going to change the Senate. We're never going to change the swamp. That there's no way to win, that it's impossible. And then what do? We check out, and then it's easier for the people that want to control you, whether they're, you know, just a party hack that just loves being able to write the rules for everybody else, or you know, whatever it is, they're money driven. Most of them are money driven, so they might be, you know, doing it for clicks. They might be doing it because they have a big company that's going to sell you a jab and use the government to whatever the reasons. Of course, people want power. Of course, there's attempts to control. All of that's true, but it doesn't mean they have control. Unless we give it to them. It doesn't mean they can win and shut down all the things we care about and make the elections irrelevant and all that, unless we give it to them, unless we give up and say, fine. What ultimately stops any of these things that you are hearing as conspiracy theories from actually becoming true is you. It's me. We're the fly in the ointment, which is why they want to silence us by depressing us, by making us think there's nothing we can do to make a difference. It's why they want to ultimately, and this is a foreign op on our people through all of the social media and everything else, but ultimately they want our people to be so disillusioned that we don't have enough people that are willing to volunteer to fight for the country. That's how you lose a country, is once you don't have enough of your young men willing to stand up and say, "Here, my Lord, send me. I will die for my nation if I have to." I am that Toby Keith song. Oh, I get chills every time I think about an American soldier. That song, where and in that line that he says, where I don't want to have to die, but I'm willing. I can't remember exactly how he says it, but if that's what's asked of me, I will. Well, I mean, when you no longer have enough young men willing to do that, you're done. You will be overrun as a country. You will be conquered. And so if they can deflate our American spirit, as Reagan said, the erosion of the American memory that leads to the eradication of the American memory that leads to an erosion of the American spirit. So if they can get that erosion of the American spirit, we're done as a nation. And they are well on their way to doing that by making you think, if you're a military veteran, that you fought for nothing. By making you think if your dad or your grandfather was a military veteran and they died for the country or spent, you know, but let me get real personal here. Let's say you're a kid that's still bitter because your dad had to spend, you know, 3 or 4 or 5 years in the Middle East or wherever for our country. And now you are bitter against the nation because you think that your dad wasn't there for you and was not there for you for nothing. You see how that lie would cause a person to then no longer love their country? And now that kid's not going to carry on the tradition. He's not going to serve. That's how they win. And the only thing, the fly in the ointment that prevents that from happening is you and me. Because we speak truth. And we say to that kid, your dad sacrificed for the entire nation. He helped save liberty. He literally helped save the republic and made it possible for you to even be able to choose what you want to do with your life. Be able to choose your spouse, to choose your career, to choose where in the country you want to live or anywhere else in the world. All of that freedom is because of your dad being gone for 3 or 4 years in his 20s, best years of his life. Yeah, he missed a few Little League games or he might have been gone for a graduation or whatever it was, but he was laying down his life. He may not have died for the country, but he lived and he laid down his life so that we could all be free. And I owe your dad a debt of gratitude. That's why, not on Memorial Day, but on Veterans Day, we'll be honoring your dad. Unless he did actually die for the country, then we honored him yesterday. But my point is that they poison what should be something that gives you chills, makes you want to cry. I'm tearing up just thinking about. Because it's not just the military veterans that sacrifice. We've always said this. It's the families that sacrifice. It's the spouse that has to run the house without them and miss the... I mean, all of that gets devalued and made like it's worthless because of these lying, bitter, selfish, clickbait grifters. And it's time for us to shame them. It's time for, you know, honestly, I mean, I'm all about freedom, but I think these turkeys ought to move to China. I think we ought to encourage them to go live in Cuba and some other place where they can experience what the world is like when our men don't go die for our country. When our young men and women aren't willing to go spend those prime 20, those years in their 20s, putting their life on the line for us. It's sickening that the very people that just a few years ago were saying what I'm saying right now, and now they've completely changed their tune. They've either been paid off, lost a battle with a demon, is what Tucker says happened, you know, says he wrestled with a demon, as it seems like he lost it. I don't know. For whatever reason, they've completely switched their tune, and the price is heavy for the nation. Because they are leading millions of people astray. And so it's up to us, it's up to you and me, to just wage war with truth. The battle is rhetoric right now. The battle is really a war of ideas in our country, and frankly, a war for the true history, for how the history books are going to be written, and what we're going to teach our kids and our grandkids. And there's not a person listening in the sound of my voice right now that cannot influence this debate, that cannot be involved in this battle. You have a voice, and you have people that listen to you. You have the ability to speak truth to 2 people or 2,000 or 2 million. And so get out there and do it. Look for ways to share good news with people about our country. One of my favorite things about holidays, and I think this is why God told us, remember the former days. You know, I think it's why there's so many times in the Bible where they recount all the incredible things God did. And I think it's why we have holidays. But one of the things I love about that is right now with, you know, because technology can be good or bad. Here's some of the good with social media. I love during the, whether it's Memorial Day, July 4th, any of these patriotic days, the stories online. I mean, if you just go scroll and just stop long enough to hear some of the stories of the sacrifice or watch some of the videos, it'll revive your love of country. It'll revive your patriotism. And so I guess what I'm asking you to do is be a force multiplier. Go look for those stories and then share them. It's part of how we win this fight against the black pill crowd is by continuing to give the good news, continuing to speak that truth and pour the good stuff in. I always come back to my simple country boy logic, garbage in, garbage out. Good stuff in, good stuff out. If we can help put some of the good stuff in, we can overcome the garbage that these black pillars are putting into the minds of our people. And it's not just the kids, it's the minds of our people. It's people of all ages. In fact, I think what, you know, I feel the most sympathetic to are the people my age in their 50s or 60s or even older that are veterans that have had the onslaught of this black pill junk for the last 10 years and have really questioned why they sacrificed and why they, you know, had to watch their brothers die and the things that they went through. And at our age and at the point we are in life, you think a lot about purpose and you think a lot about legacy and you think about what you've done with the last 50 years and what you've invested your time and your life in and your dreams and all of those things, how you've raised your kids. I mean, all of that. And so the fact that these black pillars put doubt in the minds of the heroes of our country, that they somehow made our heroes and our patriots think less of their sacrifice or the sacrifice of their brothers in arms. Shame on them. Shame on those black pillars. And to those who have served, to those who have sacrificed, I say thank you, thank you, thank you. God bless you. And may God give you peace. May he give you a pride for what you did. That's a healthy, biblical thinking soberly. Not thinking higher, but also not thinking lower. Thinking soberly of yourself and what you've done for our country. What you've done for my children, my grandchildren, my posterity. I thank you. And to those who actually died for our nation, I thank you. And I thank your families for the sacrifice that was made, for the kids that had to grow up without a dad, for those who lost a loved one. You gave so that we could be free, and I'm thankful for it. And I'm telling you right now, I'm going to have an increased devotion to the cause for which that sacrifice was made, by your loved one and by you, and what you had to give up for it as well. And we're going to multiply this liberty. We're going to have a revival and a renaissance of patriotism and liberty in this country. And it's you and me. We're the ones that are going to do it. We're the fly in the ointment for the Marxists and the leftists and the black pillars. Let's go save this country. Let's rebuild liberty. Let's make the 250th count this year. Look for some ways you can be a part of it. Join me at patriotacademy.com and let's make the 250th the best it can possibly be. God bless you and thanks for listening. You've been listening to At the Core with Walker Wildman and Rick Green.

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1: Does it matter, political parties, whether we're a two-party system or not? Yeah, it does. Hi, this is Dave Zanotti. Let's talk about it today on the Public Square. Structurally, being a two-party system matters. That's kind of the way the United Kingdom, Great Britain, England is run and established. There's the House of Commons, there's the House of Lords, and political parties control the makeup of those, and whichever party is in power then has the ability to elect the prime minister. Oh, the prime minister is elected by the body, which is elected by the people. But here in the United States of America, the president of the United States is elected by the Electoral College, which is determined by the states, and the states have determined that the people will vote for the presidency. Oh, that's a big deal, right? Yeah, it's a real big deal. That's just one issue. In addition to that, the United Kingdom is considered far more of an administrative state. The government does a whole lot more from the federal mechanism or from the standardized centralized government system. The United States is brokered up across states and municipalities and counties. We have multiple layers of government. And in those multiple layers of government, many of the people who are elected are nonpartisan. The offices are nonpartisan. There's no party label that even appears. In other words, in America, the idea is you serve as a citizen for the common good of your family and the community that you serve, regardless of political party. Oh, yeah, it matters. So when someone, no matter what they tout as conservative credentials, repeats the trope of mythology that we're a two-party system, challenge it. Prove it. Show it. No, it's not reality. It's a myth. More tomorrow. This is Dave Zanotti on the Public Square. Thanks for listening.
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1: Does it matter, political parties, whether we're a two-party system or not? Yeah, it does. Hi, this is Dave Zanotti. Let's talk about it today on the Public Square. Structurally, being a two-party system matters. That's kind of the way the United Kingdom, Great Britain, England is run and established. There's the House of Commons, there's the House of Lords, and political parties control the makeup of those, and whichever party is in power then has the ability to elect the prime minister. Oh, The prime minister is elected by the body, which is elected by the people. But here in the United States of America, the president of the United States is elected by the Electoral College, which is determined by the states, and the states have determined that the people will vote for the presidency. Oh, that's a big deal, right? Yeah, it's a real big deal. That's just one issue. In addition to that, the United Kingdom is considered far more of an administrative state. The government does a whole lot more from the federal mechanism or from the standardized, centralized government system. The United States is brokered up across states and municipalities and counties. We have multiple layers of government. And in those multiple layers of government, many of the people who are elected are nonpartisan. The offices are nonpartisan. There's no party label that even appears. In other words, in America, the idea is you serve as a citizen for the common good of your family and the community that you serve, regardless of political party. Oh, yeah, it matters. So when someone, no matter what they tout as conservative credentials, repeats the trope of mythology that we're a two-party system, challenge it. Prove it. Show it. No, it's not reality. It's a myth. More tomorrow. This is Dave Zanotti on the Public Square. Thanks for listening.
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3: 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From the studios of WORQ in Wisconsin, this is the Stand Up for the Truth podcast. Today's issues, overlooked headlines, and biblical observations, equipping the remnant around the globe. 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
4: Good morning. Fresh new podcast today. It is Thursday, May 7th, the National Day of Prayer. Mm-hmm. And one of our favorite guests is back. It's been too long since we had him on, Carl Kirby and Bubba.
5: So, yes.
4: Let's get underway.
5: Bub Coons and Carl Kirby are with us today. It's 2-for-1 Thursday, and I'm really looking forward to this conversation. It has been, I think, almost a year or a year since we've talked to either of these gentlemen. So it is time. My scripture is Psalm 119, the whole thing. Just kidding. Verses 9 to 16. How can a young man cleanse his way? By taking heed according to your word. With my whole heart I have sought you. Oh, let me not wander from your commandments. Your word I've hidden in my heart that I might not sin against you. Blessed are you, O Lord. Teach me your statutes. With my lips I have declared all the judgments of your mouth. Wow. I have rejoiced in the way of your testimonies as much as in all riches. I will meditate on your precepts and contemplate your ways. I will delight myself in your statutes. I will not forget your word. We were talking off mic about all the things people pursue, and if they only knew their Bibles in the way that Psalm 119 describes, wouldn't that be an amazing time to be alive, even though it already is? So that's my verse for today. Please pray with me this morning. Oh, Lord, how we need to find our comfort and our peace in you as we're pushed and pulled in so many directions. Help us to make your precepts and your statutes our absolute priority, that we might grow thereby and push our roots deep in those times of storms that we all have in life. Thank you for that solid rock, that shelter we can run to find rest for our souls. Thank you for Bub and Carl and the wonderful work you've given them to do to build up and strengthen, to disciple and to guide this generation. Bless them, protect them, open doors wide to continue to present the truth of your word to those that you have put into their path, into their sphere of influence. We ask that you'd watch over their families, provide richly in all things, and we ask all this in Jesus' name. Amen. Bub Coons is the director of Debunked, a division of Reasons for Hope Ministry. He writes, directs, and produces the popular and fast-paced Debunked videos and co-hosts the Debunked Files, a video podcast where he and his co-hosts interview Christian experts on a wide range of topics. 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Welcome back to Standard for the Truth, gentlemen.
6: Hola. Good to see you.
7: You are such a blessing. Thank you, Ms. Mary.
5: Great to have you back. It has been too long. Bub, let's start with you and the Debunked series. With nearly a million subscribers, you have the video series, a podcast, Debunked TV, and more. How's the debunking business? I think that it sounds brisk.
6: It's tons of fun. A little correction there. We have, I think, a little over a few million views. We don't have that many subscribers. Okay. We don't have a million subscribers. I think we have like 100,000 or 200,000 subscribers between the two. But yeah, debunking is fun. It's kind of why I exist. I don't know why God made me the way he did, but I like to look at things and go, that's actually not how the Bible would, that's not what it says, or that's actually wrong.
5: Yeah.
6: And go about it in a way that's, you know, a fun, a little, you know, tongue in cheek, but also has tons of content, the factual stuff that helps people go, well, I never thought of it that way. But they also don't take it too seriously, like they're getting hit in the face or, you know, oh my, but, you know, there are some slaps, but it's more at the ideology than at a person. So we try to attack ideas and statements and not people.
5: Yeah.
6: So, yeah, that's, you know, been doing it for a long time with Carl. We started this thing, I think, around 2008, 2007, wow. So a long time.
5: Wow.
6: We just released our 30th one. God willing, we'll release our 31st one, which will be the Earth is Flat Debunked, which will be a lot of fun.
5: Oh, yeah.
6: And so, yeah, that's what's going on right now.
5: Well, that one's going to be fun to watch and fun to make, I'm pretty sure. I love your approach, and it's not a formula that you have, but you do present the issue and objections that people might have and such a way it's straightforward, but in the time frame that you have. Isn't that what you want to do? Be straightforward and say, this is what we're looking at. This is biblically or whatever, and then you go through it, and you manage to fit a lot into a short period of time, and it has a beginning, a middle, and an end. And that's what I love about the front. How did you come to just it probably just your personal, the way you're wired, your personal gifting, how you present these topics? But did you set out to do that in a certain way, or did it just kind of flow?
6: It kind of flowed. Yeah. I mean, I've been wanting to. So it started, I'll be really, really brief, but this is the whole thing. It started when I was a kid, and then I ended up going to college and doing this whole theater film thing. And then I went to California, and I ended up at a church called Coast Hills Community Church, which was an amazing church at the time. I'm not saying that it's not now, but I just don't know about it. And they had a lot of the arts. There was drama, there was painting, there was dancing, and there was music. I mean, it was really thriving and it was growing. And they hired me to kind of do the video stuff and the live drama, which is where I come from. So I wrote this stuff for like literally 20 or 30 skits, whatever you want to call them, a year, and then 150 videos a year for 19 years.
5: Wow.
6: So you're talking, you just tons and tons and tons of practice.
5: Sure.
6: And I found, you know, kind of my voice during that. And the senior pastor at the time said I'm a co-pastor, because I would do a lot of teaching through video that were short videos. Okay. And then the cool thing about it is there was 3,000 or 4,000 people in the church, you know, at the time. And I would go in the back and look out at the people when my videos would play or when my drum. So I would see that wasn't, why aren't they laughing there? Why aren't they sad? I would learn so much by watching them that it just kind of honed this whole thing.
5: Sure.
6: And then when I met Carl, he, you know, we had this concept. It's like, well, we need this kind of thing that gets to youth, but it's blah, blah, blah. It's this. And I'm like, all right, we'll give it a shot. And we did our first one and we both said, I think that's it. I mean, he has a great story of how we all met. If you want to go through that, and it is kind of really cool. But that's kind of, it's how I'm wired, and really the path of that, how it happened. God put me in every step of the way to prepare me for this specifically. Yeah. I think, and this is where my heart really is. If there was all the money in the world, and I didn't have to have, you know, other jobs and everyone have to do everything, I would do a debunk every week.
5: Wow.
6: I'd be like PragerU. I'd just like crank out a video every week. Yeah. If I had the right staff and just tons of money, because that's where my heart, I just love doing it. I love doing it with our team at Reasons for Hope. They're so supportive. They're so good. And the great thing about it is they use them, right? There's one thing that it plays on YouTube and it, hey, you got a lot of views, whatever. But our whole team, when they go teach in front of all these people in churches and in camps and communities or wherever they go, they play the debunked videos. And the response they get from those is always, you know, great. And then they use that to teach. And that's where the real dynamic happens. It's not just, oh, I watched it on YouTube or shared it with a friend, although that's great. Mm-hmm. The cool thing is when they interact with it and Carl or Frank or one of our other speakers, they play the video, stop, and then watch the audience and then talk. It really gets in their mind and teaches the youth to not just hear it, but to stand for it and to apply it.
5: Yeah, not just a little bite of entertainment with the message, but actually to use it to teach. What a great, that's wonderful. And I do want to ask Carl in just a minute how you guys met, but I want to ask you, how long does it take for one of these to come to fruition, the process from start to finish? Is it a really long process?
6: Yeah, not fast enough for Carl, I'll tell you that. I'll tell you that much. The team wants more and more, and it's a grueling thing. I mean, okay. You have to have the budget to do it. And then you have to have the right animator who has the right amount of time who will do it at that price. Mm. And then that guy has to commit that time. I have to have the script done, the voiceover done, hand it off to him at the time where he's available. And if I don't get it exactly there, he has to go off and do other work. So we miss timelines. We don't have multiple animators and we don't have tons of money. So it's very picky. Otherwise we would be doing, you know, one a month. That was our goal. Yeah. But because of the way it all works out, because it takes so long and every piece has to kind of fit in. And then you get feedback, right? So we messed up there. We got to change a little, and that, you know, a change in an animation thing. It's not just like you change a script in two words. You go back and I love it, but it's a grueling process. Sure. And it's getting a little longer now because if the last one we used on the dinosaur ones, you know, dinosaurs disproved the Bible, debunked, we started to employ a lot of AI. And which is great because you can create images. You still control the narrative and everything that you want. But then, you know, I can make a dinosaur in 7 seconds, sure, which would take in 3 weeks for somebody to do in a studio.
5: And that was my next question. And has AI changed how you do this?
6: It has. But now I go, okay, I didn't like that dinosaur exactly. Change it.
5: Yeah.
6: Now the process, AI doesn't know where it kept up or stopped. So the dinosaur becomes completely different. So now you have to employ a whole other technique on the start and stop point, and then figure out how to make it do specific things, when before it was all you had gear, which they called puppeting, and you could change anything you wanted in like an animation software. But now you got to go back to it's helped in the creation. It's harder when you have iterations or edits to it.
5: Yeah. But that makes a lot of sense.
6: That's the nature of the game.
5: I've seen a lot of AI videos that have teachings on them that people have fed the teaching into AI, but there's a lot of repetition. And somehow what you're saying makes sense to me, the stopping and starting and sort of repeating certain segments. That's very interesting. So, the dinosaur one seems very popular on YouTube. Getdebunked.org or go to the YouTube page and you can watch them, and they are just delightful. So, Carl, now I'm going to ask you, how did you meet Bub? And then we're going to go to what you've been doing in ministry. But how did you meet this guy?
7: Well, it's weird because I was I was with another ministry and I was trying to get short videos, and I'd written some scripts on, hey, I'm a creationist, I'm an evolutionist, playing off the old Mac PC commercials, right?
5: Yeah.
7: And I'd written a couple of scripts, and the ministry that I was with, they're like, nah, we're not doing that. They didn't get it. And a friend of mine just sent me a link and said, Carl, you got to watch this video. And I go on there and here's this video. Hey, I'm creation and I'm evolution, Mac PC parody. And it was like, it was done at a level that I would never have been able to do. Mm-hmm. So I did some research. I found out who did it, Veracity Collab. I reach out to him and I just sent a blank email to whatever email address I could find on there. I said, guys, I've been trying to get something like this done for like a year now. Now I know why, because I could never produce it at this level. You guys killed it. I'm a fan. And Bub wrote back and said, I'm on y'all's mailing list. I'm a fan. And I just happened to be going out to California, Porterville. And I said, well, come on up. 2009. Come on up. I want to meet you. And so he brought his wife and his daughter up and watched me speak at a conference for a lot. And I think it was like 8-9 times over the weekend. We're sitting in an Italian restaurant in Porterville, California. And he's like, so what do you want to do? I said, man, we got to go after this younger generation. They just think quick. You know, you can't, you can't get up and drone on with them. So I said, we need something that I called it Dirty Jobs Meets Mythbusters with a Ford F-150 look and feel. And those were the popular things at that time.
5: Yeah.
7: And Bob's like, well, let's do it. And so I did the first one on Noah's Ark, Crash's favorite one. And by the way, frankly, my favorite one. That one has over 4 million views.
5: Wow.
7: That one alone. Now, you won't see it when you go to YouTube because we've lost our channel a couple of times, man. I mean, it's, social media is not, they don't play fair. And they've shut us down completely. We had over 1.5 million views. Bang, shut our whole thing down. Mm-hmm. So then we lose everything and you have to start back from zero. But that one has over 4 million views when you count everything. And it was it. That was it. It nailed everything. It was factual. It was fun. And I called it like a boxing match. Stick and move, man. You hit them, and then 3 seconds later, they're like, oh, I just got stuck, right? But you're already moving on to the next point because that's what kept their attention. You know, if you go in this linear line with this younger generation, you're going to lose them. But if it's like a heartbeat where it's up here, it's down here, it's up here, it's down here, but you get to the end, bang, that's how you can keep them. And that's what Debunk does. I'm able to bring those things in, hit a point, drive it home, and then keep moving on. Yeah. And they just work. They just absolutely flat work, and not just with young people, even with the mature generation.
5: Yeah. I love them. Mythbusters. I haven't thought about that in a long time, but that makes sense. That somehow makes sense in all this. Now, Carl, you have a steady schedule. I want to catch up with you a little bit here. Apologetics classes, speaking engagements, the Christian Worldview Film Festival. What's that? Let's dive in because you're making an impact where God has you. You're staying busy. You're investing deeply into the youth. Using your gifts. Give us some highlights. What was really memorable about any of this? What do you want to tell us about what your schedule's been like?
7: Ooh, man, I'll tell you. just last night, I'll give you one last night. There's a group that came into town, a youth group that came into town. They've gone to the Ark and the museum. I live 10 minutes away from the museum. And this is a guy that I met 15 years ago. And he helped me. I've created a video class, online class called Behind the Mask, which is dealing with biblical principles found in Batman. I'm talking 67 Batman, the only real Batman, Adam West, Arrow.
5: Oh, absolutely. Yes.
7: So I did this class, and I met him a long time ago, and he helped do a lot of the research on the episodes to pull the teaching points out of there. And so he came in last night with the youth group, so I was over with them. And what a blast. These are kids that are in an apologetics co-op class. And to sit there and have these guys that are just like, feed me. I want more. It's like, that's so encouraging. Alamo, Texas, that was just about 3 weeks ago, I think now. Unbelievable. Same thing. Christian school, 250, 300 kids that were just like, let's go. The Christian Worldview Film Festival, that was a fun thing because like the very first time I did that was 2011. And now to come back now and see where they are, now they're in the Kendrick Brothers churches there in Albany, Georgia. And it's a big to-do, man. It was amazing. Got to see some really interesting things that are on the horizon. Coldwater Media has a very, very interesting, you need to get him on your show, very interesting documentary coming out on AI. And I mean, they're nailing it. I got to see the preview on that, and I'm having him on our podcast as well because it's like, this is looking good. So there's a lot of good stuff out there in the Christian realm, and that's what I've been able to do. Again, this was mainly, I'd say 70% of them were under the age of 30. So that's that younger generation that's in that world that's reaching a generation that, you know, we need to reach.
5: Yeah.
7: And so it's just been a blessing to go and be able to do this.
5: Yeah. And there's a lot of Christian content out there, and the quality has just goes up and up as the years go by. And there's no reason not to be up on these things. And I love Reasons for Hope, what you do on a basic level, because be ready to give an answer to every man that asks you a reason for the hope that is within you, 1 Peter 3:15. Of course, drawing near to God, having thoughtful answers that will draw people to Christ, and to study. Oh, to be able to give an answer. Too many Christians are too willing to just go online, listen to every teacher, and they don't have the biblical foundation or the discernment to even determine whether this is, whether it matches up with what the Bible says in a systematic way. And I guess that makes me nervous. We're supposed to study to show ourselves approved. That is a serious thing, and it takes time. It's not going to happen overnight, but doctrine, prophecy. And so now we have social media, which is a Pandora's box with a lot of wrong answers. So how do we get this generation to not take the lazy route, to have the book spread out on the table in front of you, understand what it means to study things inductively, not read into it? How are we going to have apologists in this next generation who aren't taking shortcuts? Both of you can answer that, or either or.
7: I'll take a shot at it, then Bob, jump in. I'll tell you, the only way that I know how to do it is get in their face and knee to knee, eye to eye.
5: Yeah.
7: I mean, it really is. Like last night, here we are, this apologetics class, and I say, okay, I need a volunteer. Come on up. Welcome to Biology 101. Here we go. Bang, bang, bang, bang, bang. Hit him, hit him, hit him. And then this poor young man, Ezekiel, wonderful guy, really sharp young man, but he just sat there frozen. And I'm like, guys, I'm not trying to mock or ridicule you, but this is reality. You're in apologetics class. You're above and beyond the vast majority of your peers, right?
5: Yeah.
7: Taking these types of classes. But when you get confronted like this, this is rubber meets the road. And so the only way I know how to do this is I'm going to love you enough that I'm going to come at you. So our camps, our equip retreats, 17 teaching sessions over 5 days.
5: Wow.
7: I mean, I've literally had parents tell me, you can't do that. My kids will be calling me on Tuesday wanting to come home.
5: Begging.
7: Never happened. Never happened. Wow. We have two voluntary sessions every day, right? So 17 mandatory, two voluntary every day. We never have less than half the kids come back because we're addressing the issues that they're concerned with. And so to me, that is the key. If you can put your finger on the pulse. And how we do it is day one, we hand out index cards. What are the questions that are keeping you from selling out? Bring it in because we're going for it. And then every day, man, we do it. We just pull and go. And that, to me, is the thing that is getting them because they're not used to that. They're used to people placating them, blowing smoke or what. And we don't do that. I mean, I'm just going to come at them. And I'm finding that a generation loves that.
5: Wow. Great. I love it too, actually, so that they do have an answer. Make it memorable, right? And let these things go deep.
7: Yes.
5: Any other comments on this particular subject? How to get, because some kids go through, they get into college and they haven't even read a book through. And I've heard that college professors are frustrated. They don't slow down long enough to read every word on a page. Let's say it's a process, right? If you're in that realm of social media, sound bites and all that, now to sit down and actually digest a book, that's a whole different thing. So any other thoughts on how to get them to actually really study to show themselves approved?
6: Yeah, it's interesting because I have a 9-year-old raising another kid in the middle of my life, and I grew up without all the phones and all that other stuff, and watching my daughter kind of go through this. And Carl's got the number one thing absolutely right. You got to go head on, and that's for all believers, right? Not just for gifted communicators like Carl. So the number one problem to me, or the issue, call it a problem that just needs to be solved or whatever, is Christians have to be Christians. That means Christians have to evangelize, and Christians have to go talk to people, and Christians have to care and love people enough to go, I don't want you to go to hell, or I don't want you to live in that sin. And if you don't like me for telling you this and trying to help you through it, then so be it. But I got to be salt and light. I got to care enough to tell you the truth. And I think second, and maybe even more important for Christians who are parents, whose kids are still in their house, it's on you.
5: Mm-hmm.
6: It's really, when they're in your house and you're raising them still, it's on you, not the church, not the school. It's on you.
5: It is.
6: So if your kids aren't reading books, stop the social media.
5: Yeah.
6: I mean, it's like, what did Carl say? It's like someone knocks on your door and says, I got a bunch of cocaine. I'm going to bring it into your house. Are you good with that? No, but we'll hand a 7-year-old a phone that has the world's worst stuff on it. That's going to take their attention away and kind of ruin their imagination and everything else. So parents, have got to say enough. I got to stop this. I got to raise my kid in the fear and admonition of the Lord and get out of their own habits where they just get stuck because it becomes a babysitter or something. Oh, I'm tired and let it go. And I get it. I'm 60 years old raising a 9-year-old. I get tired and I'm like, oh, just, you know what? Get on your iPad. I'm like, wait, don't get on your iPad. Wait a second. Get off your iPad. I'm like, it's so I get it. But I mean, it starts with Christians doing what God said, and with Christian parents in the house. And that's the only way that the kids are going to want to do it and learn. And there's a lot of great people out there that help with that kind of stuff, yeah, that help you put things like Maven, I think of, you know, that group, or Shanda Fulbright. And what she does is like, look, you can educate and excite your kids at home and help them really fall in love with the Lord before you send them out to the wolves.
5: Yeah. Yeah. And to learn the precepts, yeah, God's precepts. The same with math. You don't stop with 1 + 1 = 2. There's a whole field out there that you build on and build on and build on. It's the same with teaching them God's words. Slow down. Let's take these verses apart. Let's take these words apart. It's a building process, building that foundation so that they understand God's precepts. And it is, it's its own reward, of course, when you see your kids, because the Bible says, I have no greater joy than that my children walk in truth. Really? No greater joy? What a statement that is.
6: Yeah, absolutely.
7: Miss Mary, I have one more piece.
5: Yeah.
7: This is something that I have done forever. After I became a Christian, I just started noticing things. I'd catch things in the media, right? I'd watch a TV show, a movie, and it's like, whoa, hold up. Did you catch that? I never noticed that before I was a Christian. So what I implemented with our children was, I was stopping when we were watching a show or something like that. We'd stop. Hey, we got to talk about it. Did you hear what he just said here? Here's the implications. That didn't go very well. So after a month or so, we were like, Dad, you're no fun. We don't want to watch movies with you. Ah! So I got to the stage where it's like, okay, if we're going to watch a show, we're going to watch a movie or something like that. When we're done watching, then we're talking.
5: Yeah.
7: And if we don't talk after we watch, then we don't watch. And what that turned into is a game. And it was one of these things like, who caught what the quickest, right?
5: Yeah.
7: And so now my son is 43, and he's still one of my strongest sources that I go to. We see a new thing that came out, because he's got three children, three grandchildren, and he's doing that with his children now. And I'm like, oh, so you're catching that stuff. And it just becomes a topic of conversation. Mm-hmm. You can use things like zoos, museums, aquariums, TV shows, movies, books. All of those things become a potpourri of ministry opportunities when you teach how to critically evaluate.
5: Yeah.
7: And that, to me, is the key. And that's what I think we do in everything that we do. The debunked are the same way. Yeah. Here's the point. Take a look, take a look, take a look. Challenge people to think. Good things happen
5: absolutely,
7: when people think.
5: Absolutely, absolutely. Raising critical thinkers. The world doesn't have nearly enough critical thinkers out there.
7: Amen.
5: And that's what you're doing with that. And that's what the approach I took with my daughter. And that's what she's doing with my grandson. And it's contagious, right? It gets passed along.
7: Yes.
5: Wow.
7: Yes.
5: I love that. I'm so glad you said that. You mentioned the Equip Retreats, and that was next on my list here. And we don't have to spend a lot of time on this, but retreat season, we got a break in a couple minutes anyway. Retreat season is coming up when the kids are out of school. You know, what ages? I have equipretreat.org, and there are several, right, in different locations. How does that work?
7: Yeah. Well, it's junior high, high school.
5: Okay.
7: And again, it's typically, except for Florida, Sunday evening, then finishes on Friday.
5: Okay.
7: And it's 17 teaching sessions plus the two voluntary, but then there's all the fun stuff. So we go to campgrounds. We're in New Jersey. Well, no, we changed to Pennsylvania this year from New Jersey. We needed a bigger campground. So Pennsylvania, Montana, North Carolina, Iowa, Florida, Georgia, three of them already sold out. But what we do is, man, we just go after the younger generation. We have a blast in between the teaching sessions. And I think we have a lot of fun in the teaching sessions as well, because it's interactive. It's not just dry, boring lecture.
5: Sure, sure. Great. So how quickly do they fill up? I probably have parents listening here, because we have listeners from all over the country. How do they get a hold of you to find out? Do they just go to equipretreat.org and take it from there? Or what are your thoughts on that?
7: Yeah, all six of them are up there. The ones that like Montana is sold out, and that's in the first week in June. Let me double check here. May 31st to June 5th. Yeah.
5: Okay.
7: And so that one's pretty much sold out. The Georgia one, I think, has 3 to 5 female spots. That's it.
5: Wow.
7: So sorry, guys, that's already out. But if you just contact us via the equipretreat.org, you'll get the information, and we'll fill you in and get on the waiting list, because, you know, people back out too.
5: Okay. And what's the capacity usually? How many young people go attend these?
7: I intentionally try to keep them below 150. I shoot for 100. I'd rather have 100 because I want to know the names of the kids when we leave that week. I want to have had personal interaction.
5: Yeah.
7: I think the knee-to-knee, eye-to-eye is vitally important. I'm not into big numbers. I mean, we could do big numbers, but I'm not into the big numbers because, again, you have to have the personal connection. That, to me, is the key piece in doing these events.
5: Yeah. And you get young people from all different walks of life,
7: all
5: different churches. That would be a challenge, although God's word applies to everything. It doesn't really matter so much what their spiritual pedigree is, but that must be fascinating. The questions you get must be really interesting because there's a lot of different doctrines out there. There's a lot of different ways to look at things, especially denominationally speaking. Is it a challenge or not? I mean, do you find that is a challenge, meeting every kid where they're at? Yeah.
7: Are you kidding me? I fear and trepidation every time we do Q&A because I'll give you a perfect example. I'm 20 minutes into a Q&A in Hemet, California, and I pull out a question. If suicide is a sin, didn't Jesus sin because he committed suicide?
5: Yeah. Wow.
7: Oh, wow. Never been asked that one before.
5: No kidding.
7: Kids just think different. Now let's go after that. Sacrifice and suicide, two totally different things, right? What we do is we take those questions in, then we turn them into Glad You Asked books, which are now just the camper questions. These are the questions that they're asking us because I'd say 70% of the questions that I get asked today are not the same questions that I got asked 5 years ago, much less 10 years ago.
5: Bet.
7: Very different thinking in this younger generation.
5: Bet. Wow. And then you want to disciple them while you have them as well. Wow. Today's Standard for the Truth, May the 7th. It's Thursday. Bub Coons and Carl Kirby are with us. Reasons for Hope, RFORH.com, GetDebunked.org. Debunked videos. You want to take those in, have your kids watch those. We are talking about a lot of different things, and we are going to, when we come back, talk about the questions that you get from young people. Like you said, they're different now than they were 5 years ago, and they'll be different 5 years from now. So stay tuned. We're going to take a two-minute break. We'll be back with a whole lot more coming up.
2: Speaking truth over the noise of the day.
8: Last night, congressional leaders released their plan to avoid a potential government shutdown this week with funding stopgaps, also known as continuing resolutions.

0: the questions that young people have, because there is also a series of books called Glad You Asked, and these come from the various events and the youth retreats, and the things that young people ask. You gotta love it because they are straightforward. But I want to ask you first, guys, and either or both of you can answer this. Feel free. I'm hearing reports even today yet on a news that young people are more interested in spiritual things than they have been in a long time. Of course, we have a very dark world, and that sort of spurs people on to go, wait a minute, why are things the way they are? And we want to invest in them, bring them to the true faith, and then disciple them. So it doesn't just stop with answering their questions. But there are, guys, a lot of voices on spirituality out there claiming they have the truth, they have the answers. And that responsibility you have to answer these questions, how important is it that they understand what is at stake in being pointed in the right direction of the world? The church is more ecumenical than it was when I was a youth. But then there's also, in the 70s, there was occultism, Eastern mysticism, cults, a lot of searching. Even then, this is similar to that, but what's your answer to this? When you hear these reports that our young people are searching for spiritual things, does it make you want to throw up your hands or make you want to dig in deeper and try to help them the best that you can?
1: I'll start off by telling you that it's exciting and it's reality. Charlie Kirk's murder changed a lot of things. Mm-hmm. There's no doubt about it. I was blessed to do two conferences with him up in Wisconsin and watch the way that he dealt with young people. And He was amazing. He was very sharp, very pointed, very direct, and had an ability to really communicate and reach to a generation. His murder absolutely was a catalyst to see not just younger generation getting more engaged, but the mature generation. Mm-hmm. Every church that I have spoken in since has actually talked to me about that, saying, yeah, I've got people in church that had not been in church forever. And they just showed up like something's not right. And so our culture, I think the more and more that our culture gets crazier, the darker it gets, well, the brighter light's going to shine in the darkness, right? I mean, you go into a cave, you turn off all the lights, that's dark, right? You can't see anything. You take out a pen light, you're king of the world, right? With that little tiny pen light. Well, when the culture gets darker, anybody that is shining is going to stand out. And so that to me is the opportunity that we have. It's exciting. It's scary because there are so many different avenues now. When I'm answering questions, I can guarantee you that there's a number of the kids that are out there that have their phones in their hand that are fact checking me with AI. And that's just reality. And so this is one of the big deals that we have to be able to do is to communicate to them and have them understand that there are a lot of sources for answers out there, but just because somebody gives you an answer doesn't mean that it's correct. Right. You're going to have to come to a decision. And I have illustrations that I use. How do you determine what is truth? And if your determination for truth is anything other than God's word, then boy, you're going to be getting tossed to and fro. Yeah. And the effectiveness, how important it is to effectively communicate. I was an air traffic controller for 24 and a half years. And one of the things that I learned as a controller is that I could say everything perfectly, but if the pilot did not hear it correctly and they would read back what I would say, I'd say flighting 260, they read back flighting 360. While they sound similar, they are not the same. I said flighting 260, which is due west. He read back flighting 360, which is going due north. If I told him to fly west, but he read back, go fly north, and he flew north and hit a mountain, whose fault is it? Mine. Why? He's the bonehead. He should have got it right. No, because as the controller, your job is not just to say it correctly. It's to ensure that what you communicate is understood and can be complied with. And I want to say that that's what Christianity has to do. We have to communicate clearly, concisely, but in a way that the receiver can understand it and can comply with it. And that does, many times that means that we can't use the Christianese and all that kind of, you know, stuff that I grew up with. It didn't mean anything. It was just ritual. Stand up, sit down, kneel, offering plate. You have to communicate in a way that's going to make sense, and that's where we have that opportunity with a generation that is asking questions. We have that opportunity.
0: Wow. And they do have questions, don't they? Young people have so many questions, and you want them to trust you enough to ask them of you. And now, like you said, now you have this responsibility to communicate the answers clearly because they're going to remember those for the rest of their lives. It's a huge responsibility and investment, isn't it?
1: Yes, it is.
0: Yeah. Wow.
1: I want to give you a shot at it too. I didn't want to. I didn't want to hog all the time there.
0: Go for it,
2: no,
0: Bob.
2: No, I mean, I get lost every time you talk because you're just. I love. I just. Yeah, that's why our relationship has been so strong. I mean, Carl, if you know.

0: Never seen Carl live. He's one of the greatest, most captivating speakers I've ever been with, and you can tell he knows what he's talking about.
1: Absolutely.
0: This stuff is more in his wheelhouse because he's out there a lot. I'm the dude behind the scenes, you know, in the black room making videos, and so. But I'll answer kind of with that. It comes back to does truth exist? Does God exist? Are miracles possible? Did Jesus resurrect?
1: Yeah.
0: And we have debunked videos on every one of those.
1: Yeah.
0: So those are the things that we're trying to say, okay, look, if truth exists, then it's either a yes or no here. If God exists, then what kind of God? Okay, if Jesus resurrected, does that imply that all scripture is God-breathed, like it says in Timothy? Oh, so if Jesus did resurrect, then Christianity is true, then the Bible is authoritative, and then let's start with there. But what I would say now is to people that are listening, especially the youth or not, again, like to some of the mature people, there's two really good documentaries out right now. One's called The Story of Everything, and the other is called Universe Designed. Okay, these are just basic. Hey, this is one of them is just strictly dealing with the science. It has all these, you know, guys with, you know, high IQs talking about the cosmological argument, the teleological argument, the moral argument, and they stop at really kind of asking you to go, what do you think the God hypothesis is? And that was with Stephen Meyer. Then Michael Ray Lewis, who is an ardent atheist, started looking into Christianity, became a Christian, and said, I got to make a film that talks about all the evidence of why God exists and why you should trust the Bible. And he takes it a step further to the Word and to the resurrection. And both those films, I'd say, look, that's a great place to start so you understand the Christian worldview and where we're coming from. Mm-hmm. Because once you're grounded in truth, that becomes the authority. And then that's the only thing that we need to be looking at.
1: Yeah.
2: You know, what I love to do, Miss Mary, is I love to take people to the zoos, museums, and aquariums because real-world application. The way that I put it is this. What we see in the world, is it consistent with what we read in the Word or not? And when you start teaching a generation how to start from the Word of God, then you can start giving real answers. I stand in front of a hippopotamus and spend 20 minutes talking about design features on a hippopotamus. It's fascinating, not because I'm giving it to you, but because the creation is fascinating. We go to a museum, and we just did this up at Chicago Field Museum. We rent a room, their theater. We do the presentation. Then we go apply on their exhibits. Our tax dollars pay for these places to lie to millions of kids every year. So why are we not going in there using their exhibits? This is what they say. This is what the Word of God says. This is what we actually see and teach critical thinking in these places. And when you do it like that, it really does connect, because that event that we had in Chicago, I'm telling you, man, the kids were loving it. The families were loving it. Parents were there with their kids, because now they're going up and they start talking what we have given them downstairs. Because my whole thing is, I want you to own this. You can't just repeat what you heard me say. You got to go out and own it. And when you do that, when you start applying it, you're going to see really cool things happen. Mm. A class that I teach at Faith Baptist Bible College, one of our field trips is we take the kids to Omaha Zoo. They have to do a 5-minute presentation on one of the animals with all the people walking around. And every year the kids are scared to death. Oh, we can't do it. Yes, you can. They do it. And every year people stop, they listen, then they come up and engage us. Who are you guys? What are you guys doing? And then they've all been trained to share the gospel bracelets. So we give them all the gospel bracelets. We share with them, and then we give them the gospel bracelets. And we turn Omaha Zoo into a ministry outing. Wow. Every parent on this planet can do that as well with their own children.
1: Wow. That is just awesome. And I mean, you hit the nail on the head. Underlying this is getting out in the real world, seeing what God has made, and interacting with people, interacting with one another, asking all the right questions, giving all the right answers. It's so important because I guess I was going to ask you how you feel that AI has impacted youth ministry, because, you know, we're at that point where AI has hastened the days of strong delusion. You know, you look at an AI video and people say, how do you know it's AI? Well, that person's got 6 fingers on one hand. You know, I mean, it's cheesy and it's easy, but older people, young people, it is getting better. It is getting better. And hence the delusional aspect is getting deeper and deeper. And so we have to work while we can, right? Before the days get too dark where strong delusion takes over. That's why I love what you're doing. But has AI changed what you do? The last time we talked, AI wasn't even on the table a year ago. Yeah, we didn't even care. And now we do.
2: I'll give you two pieces, because Bob's going to have some as well. My two pieces are this. Number one, I just created a comic book because I'm doing a junior high curriculum, right? And I'm doing it in a comic book setting. Well, if I wanted to pay an artist to create my characters, I give him this, he comes back, and then I change this, and I give him six times. We do this back and forth, right? I got to pay for every one of those. I did it in AI. Then I took what I, my final, this is what I want, and then I gave that to the artist so that they could then draw the whole artwork for the comic book. Saved me a lot of time and money.
1: Yeah.
2: And I got exactly what I wanted, right?
1: Wow.
2: So that's a great tool. And then the second way is, last year in the camps, I couldn't do the physical activity. I'm former jock, not anymore. I know I used to be, but I can't do it anymore. Well, last year I'd had heart problems. And so during the summer camps, I couldn't get out on the sports field. So now I'm not out on the field with the kids where I typically am. And I'm finding this whole other group of kids that they don't do sports. And so I started to do something different. My board chairman took a talk that I created and he said, Carl, give me these points again. Cause I, you know, if you sell it for what the world can give, the world can take it away just as quick. And all these little points that I make in the talk, and he turned it into a song. And I was like, oh, cool. So what I did is I started going to these kids, write a song. And every camp, the kids wrote a song, and then I would turn it into a music video. I am not talented by any stretch of the imagination, but we took it, plugged their lyrics into AI, and it created the song. You tell it what style of music you want, bada boom. The last camp that we did was in Pennsylvania, now is New Jersey. I told you we're switching back and forth now, New Jersey. These two young ladies have been coming to camp for 3 years. They're sitting off by themselves. I'm like, I'm not out on the field anymore. I see them. You got to write a song. Long story short, they wrote a paragraph and ran off and hid. I got this paragraph, worked through it. It was like, it was not very good. One line said, because they were struggling with cutting, with alcohol and drugs. And I said, you know, this one line here says, the things that you've done will always stick in your mind and you'll never forget these things. So now we sit down and say, what does the Bible say about that? God says that when you receive him, you receive a new heart and a new mind. That stuff is gone. Does not define who you are anymore. So we rewrote the lyrics, turned it into a music video, shared it, and now all the kids loved it. And now they were no longer the two outsiders.
1: Sure.
2: Everybody brought them in because they did this song, and it was so cool. I leave early on Friday, and I see them, and I walk up and say, what'd you think about that song? Oh, it's so good. I took out the paper they gave me, this one paragraph with misspellings and just really wrong stuff. I said, remember, this is what you gave to me. I am not a musician. I am not an artist by any stretch to the imagination, but if you think that what we created was really good, what do you think would happen if you gave this to a master artist? You think you don't have anything? You take what you've got, you give it to God, watch what he will do with it. 2 days later, I get a video that these two young ladies had received the Lord Jesus Christ as their Savior. We are using AI in a way to bring people to Jesus Christ.
1: Yeah.
2: But AI is also being used to destroy, and this is the key.
1: Yeah.
2: It's a tool, and we're going to have to get involved with it. I'd highly encourage you to get a friend of mine named Brandon to come on the show and talk about AI. One of the most knowledgeable guys that I've run into. Very good guy. He's with Brainy Pixel, a ministry called, well, it's a organization, but they're a Christian organization called Brainy Pixel. They're doing some really good stuff. Sharp guy.
1: Awesome. I appreciate that. I would love to have him on because it's here to stay, and exponentially it is getting stronger and stronger by the week, by the month. I don't know because it's so hard to keep up, but yeah, this is a topic we talk about a lot because it is a huge part of this last day scenario that we're in. Very, very, very, very interesting. I had to ask you that, but I remember being young and the questions that we had during the Seeker 70s, as I like to call them, there's nothing new under the sun. So I would guess, guys, that the basic questions, why am I here? Life and death stuff, because they know things die. They know they're going to die. What is truth? What is sin? Where did God come from? That's a beauty, right? Who goes to heaven and why? I do find that these basic questions are still what humans are thinking a lot of the time.
2: Yeah, and they'll reword them. Like I used to, seven, 8 years ago when I'd go on a radio program, I'd typically get a call in, where did Cain get his wife, right? I mean, that was kind of a very common question.
1: Sure.
2: If we all go back to one man and one woman, where did Cain get his wife? They don't ask that anymore. But the way that they ask questions still leads back to that. If we all go back to one man and one woman, why aren't we a bunch of idiots by now, a bunch of mutants because of all the inbreeding, right? And so that's the same answer as where did Cain get his wife, but it's just worded differently. Why would a loving God allow death and suffering? What makes your book better than my book? Those are kind of the standard ones. But more and more, what I'm seeing now are questions on sexuality.
1: Okay.
2: Because that is number one with a bullet. This generation is absolutely lost when it comes to this. Male and female sexuality. Why can't I love who I want to love? I mean, it's It's really sad. And I'll tell you the other thing to me that is really sad. And parents, hear my heart on this. You know, you guys were talking earlier. True love is not going to pat somebody on the back and tell them they're okay when they're doing something that's going to separate them from a holy God for all eternity. We have to love people enough to shoot them straight. Mm-hmm. We really need to take a look at what we're doing when it comes to our children and the medication. Every camp, we spend at least 10 to 15 minutes before meals handing out medication. You can't tell me that there's this many kids that need this much medication. When I was a kid, nobody took medication, right? And now everybody's on medication. Well, anxiety and depression. Guess what? Number one cause of anxiety and depression is time on devices. Get your kids off the devices, as Bob was talking about earlier. Every research shows more time on device, more mental health problems. And by the way, suicide, number one killer of teenagers, number one cause of suicide is anxiety and depression. If you got a young person that's dealing with that, before you medicate, you might want to deal with something that's really, now don't get me wrong. Yes, there are physical problems out there. There are biological problems that have to be addressed. Sin has destroyed the world. But this is a biggie. And many times, I think that what we can do is by addressing these things head on, even like the questions that we've been talking about, you show this generation there is another way and you give them hope. Mm-hmm. That's the goal.
1: Mm-hmm. Yeah, hope. Fear and anxiety oftentimes are symptoms of a lack of hope. And like you said, get off the devices. The world is so dark. It is never going to give you a shred of hope or that light that we all need. I mean, that is just, they do struggle with fear and anxiety. And, you know, every generation does because it shows we're awake. It shows that we see something is horribly wrong in this world. Something, you know, sin, the default sin has ruined lives. And the medication is treating a symptom that the symptom has not been treated. It's covering something else. And that breaks my heart because I'll tell you, I've done a lot of programs on, just synthetic chemistry and how it is affecting our world in so many ways. Foods that we eat are full of junk and non-food ingredients that if you read labels 5 or 7 years ago and you're still eating that same stuff and you haven't read the labels all over again, what are we eating? We are starving for good food and we're getting garbage. So all these things are affecting our kids. So, Bob, did you have something you wanted to add to this?
0: Well, I'll go all the way back to the AI thing. there's a thought in there that I think is the scary thing. And when we treat AI like it's the ultimate authority and it can't be wrong, I think that's where it's going to go really haywire. All the other stuff, like Carl said, it's a tool and that's great and you can use it for good or bad, unfortunately, like everything. But when you get, because I type in stuff all the time and it's wrong. And we got to remember that it's programmed by fallen people.
1: Right.
0: And it's biased. And they've proven in multiple tests that you can ask certain things about the Christian faith and it'll say, I don't talk about religious things. Then you talk about Islam or anything else and it'll give you all kinds of answers. This is in the current, you know, and it's like, okay, so somebody's programming these things. So you can't go to ChatGPT for your ultimate authority. You got to go to scripture. Mm-hmm. Mm-hmm. That's the thing. So parents or whoever you are just don't, I looked it up and this is what it says about the Bible. Not true. Mm-hmm. Second thing on the God question thing. And all the questions that are asking, I think it's shifted. And Carl knows better than I am because he's in that world with these kids all the time. But I'm out enough, and it has shifted from does God exist to is God good? That's why it's really important for us to know the full counsel of God and to understand how true and beautiful and great God is, and to extol those virtues and to explain to people the goodness of the gospel.
1: Yeah.
0: Because people are questioning, well, why would God do that? I mean, why, if I love somebody, well, why can't I just love them? Why can't I identify as sin? What a mean person God is. It's like, no, he has the truth and everything, every principle he has for you. It's not for him. It's not for him. He doesn't need these things.
1: Yeah.
0: This is out of his character. It's for you, and it's for your own good, and it's for your eternity, and it's for your sanctity, and it's for your life, and it's for your happiness. It's for your joy. Yeah. And people somehow go look at one meme or one thing, or they're told something, or they get hurt, and they put God in this category. And I think it's the job of the church, the parent, and people like Carl and myself and you to expose how great, how wonderful, and how good God is. We made a video that's not typical inside of our debunked videos. It says, Nobody Loves You, debunked.
1: Mm-hmm.
0: And
1: I saw that.
0: Yeah. And we went after it because that's where I think the root of the problem is with all the medication, with all everything. is people do not feel loved. And until you can realize that you think that God loves you, and you renew your mind and go, look, I have proof that God does love me. He created it. He gave me life. He gave me family, put me wherever I am. He died for my sins. He resurrected and gave me the hope for eternal life. He loves me. Start there. So I am loved. Now let my feelings catch up.
1: Yeah.
0: We let our feelings dominate everything, and we're doomed.
1: Yeah. And whatever God does or allows us to happen in our lives is because he loves us. I think we can't tell young people that enough. It's because he loves us, and everything is filtered through his fingers of love to bring us to that point either of surrender, getting us ready for eternity, or whatever. And there's a war on for our kids. And I don't think parents understand the war that they're in. I really don't think parents understand the war for their kids and for their own hearts and minds. And they're surrendering to the God of this age. And they're not putting up a fight. And that's what I love about Reasons for Hope. You guys are fighting and swinging that sword behind the scenes on behalf of these young people so that they will understand that God loves them. Even as an adult, our trials get deeper and deeper as we draw nearer to God. The enemy hates what we're doing. He hates you. He hates me. He hates Q90. And so, you know, we go through these difficult things, and sometimes we'll go, oh God, why am I going through this? Or why do I have these health issues? And God always breaks through my thoughts and says, but I love you. That's all the answer I need, because he loves me. So I don't need to know why I have to have surgery or why I have to have this. All I need to know is that God loves me. So what you're saying is absolutely profound.
0: Yeah, I'm with you. I love you. And we will be eternally together. And this problem will never be there ever again.
1: Yeah.
0: I mean, that is hope. That's ultimate hope.
1: It is.
0: I mean, what else do you want? That's what you want from people, right? I want my mom to love me, or I want my wife to love me. I want her to be there. And then they can't promise the latter, but I get to be with you forever, forever and ever, and none of these problems will ever exist. I won't be in the pain. I won't have the surgery. I won't be crying anymore. I won't worry if my kid goes out and gets kidnapped. All gone, all perfected under the reign of Jesus in heaven. So how do you not have hope if you think that way consistently? And I think that's a big thing of what Reasons for Hope tries to do, get you to think
1: Yes.
0: of God's thoughts. That way your feelings can help line up, because your feelings are going to go everywhere, and they're not reliable, and they change day to day. That's why we need covenants and vows with our spouses. Not when it's all good and fun. It's when the hard times are there. I got to remember these feelings are going to pass. I love you. I have a covenant, and we're sticking this out. So.
1: Right. And that's what parents need to do for their kids. Fight for your kids. Fight behind the scenes. Fight for your family. Fight for your marriage. When your mate is suffering from spiritual warfare, call it what it is and put up a fight. I think Christians have they don't understand what's going on. You know, the souls are at stake here. We are in a war, an eternal war that's been going on way before we were born.
0: Yep.
1: And if the Lord tarries, it's going to go on after we're gone. But what are we called to do? Mom and Dad, pray about the war. Have God show you what the war is for each of those children you had, because each one's different. Parenting's hard, isn't it?
2: Miss Mary, I'll give up the fetch, yeah. Yeah, absolutely. Miss Mary, I'll throw this at you, what I found, because I told you I was having the heart problem, so I was in hospitals a lot. And here's what I found. What amazing ministry opportunities. I just, the Lord put this on me. I'm asking the lady as she was shaving my chest to put these electrodes on to give me a cardio version to jumpstart my heart, get it back in rhythm, right? And I just said to her, I said, what's the best decision you've ever made in your life? Oh, I'm going to tell you, I have been using that question in every hospital that I've been in ever since, with every doctor and every nurse. What's the best decision you've ever made in your life? That lady, she looks at me and goes, that's a really good question. Keeping my son. What do you mean? I was 23. I was in law school. Decided I was not going to be a lawyer. Dropped out. Got pregnant. Everybody told me, you're single. Abort your child. I didn't. I kept him. Now he's 13, he has two siblings, and I'm married to that man. That's the best decision I ever made in my life.
1: Wow.
2: What about you?
1: Wow.
2: And this is what I have found, is just by taking advantage of this circumstance situation where typically grumping and groaning, what am I in here for? I hate this. I did not want to be in hospitals, trust me.
1: Oh, yeah. No,
2: but
1: I'm
2: there. I have a whole new mission field sitting there right in front of me. Take advantage wherever you are.
1: Yeah.
2: Oh, by the way, the AI thing, the greatest quote I ever heard, it's 100% confident, 85% accurate.
1: Yeah, is that a good combo? I'm not so sure if that's such a good
2: not thing. A good combo, but it's a good quote describing what we're dealing with.
1: It is. All right, so we only have a minute, guys. Any final words? Anything that we talked about?
2: Well, I would tell you guys that are out there listening to Q90, please support this ministry. This is a ministry. This radio station is one of the few that's getting the word out, allowing guys like Bub and myself to be on here. Support them. They need it. Miss Mary, thank you for your willingness to take a stand and deal with tough issues. Pray for us. I'll put it out there to you. Get your young folks at one of our camps. Love to have them there. Whatever one that you can get them to. We've got people coming to Georgia that fly all the way in from Texas. So doesn't matter if we're in your state or not, you can get there, bring your young folks, and pray for us. Pray for Bub as he wants to create even more debunked. I want even more debunked.
1: Yeah, right.
2: Pray for us.
1: Wow. Well, thank you guys so much, Bub and Carl. We appreciate what you are doing so much. We got to make sure that we don't have a year between conversations with you, because you're doing the work of ministry, and especially with our kids. Thank you so much, guys.
0: Thank you.
1: All right.
0: Blessing.
1: Yeah, God bless you. We have Lee Brainerd tomorrow. We're going to talk about Iran, and we're going to take a slightly different tack on that. Why do we have such a hard time understanding what's really going on there? Well, there's a simple answer for that, and that's tomorrow on Stand Up. Therefore, my beloved brethren, be steadfast, immovable, always abounding in the word of the work of the Lord, knowing that your labor is not in vain in the Lord. Have a wonderful day in Jesus. Cheery bye.
3: I'm a wife,
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27: I'm Ruth Kramer with Mission Network News. On Monday night, Russia struck Kyiv and other cities across Ukraine with dozens of missiles and over 650 drones. It was the third heavy assault on Kyiv in less than a month. At least 22 people were killed. Eric Mock from Slava Gospel Association says Westerners might call the attack an escalation, but for Ukrainians,
28: for them, it has become commonplace almost every night to have air raid sirens, to hear explosions, to hear about the loss of life.
27: One teenager Mock met in Ukraine was 16-year-old Polina.
28: Her counsel to us was simply this: appreciate the peace that you have.
27: SGA comes alongside hundreds of churches in Ukraine. Pray with them for peace and for many to turn to Christ in the midst of suffering. Prayer points and action steps can be found at missionnews.org. And a Mission Christ shipping container headed to Uganda was delayed at sea by geopolitical tensions, but has finally reached the country. This shipment will establish a Christian library, allowing for the continued distribution of Bibles, Christian books, and seminary materials, and Mission Christ hopes to continue to send two shipments a year to Uganda. Jason Wolford tells us,
29: this is a country that is known to be a Christian nation. But the problem, like so many places around the world, is people have professed and confessed Jesus to be their Lord and Savior, which is great for their eternity and their salvation. But without the Word of God, which they don't have, they don't know what God has to say about the rest of the situation.
27: Pray that the powerful Word of God will disciple Christians and that Mission Cry will continue to have the resources to do this work. 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I'm Ruth Kramer.

0: Welcome to the Wall Builder Show, where we take on the hot topics of the day from a biblical, historical, and constitutional perspective. Rick Green here with David Barden and Tim Barden. And today we're going to jump back in with Tim interviewing Josh McPherson on The American Story, which, by the way, you can get on YouTube and there at wallbuilders.com. But it's a great conversation about what we can do to raise up men that will lead patriotically, but biblically as well. And Josh, of course, has gotten on fire, and really the state of Washington is going to benefit greatly from this, but also the entire nation. Grace City Church and that whole story, got part of it yesterday. We're going to get more today and tomorrow. So today we'll be diving right back in the interview with Tim Barden and Josh McPherson, and then tomorrow we'll get the conclusion. So not our normal Foundations of Freedom Thursday tomorrow, but go ahead and send in your questions. 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But for now, actually, let's take a break early in the program today. And when we come back from the break, we'll pick up where we left off yesterday with Tim Barden and Josh McPherson. Stay with us. 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
0: Welcome back to the Wall Builder Show. Thanks for staying with us. Jumping right back in from where we left off yesterday, this will be Tim Barden and Josh McPherson on The American Story.
2: To be a stronger man means you have to die to yourself, die to your desire to be comfortable, die to your desire to be served. It is a sacrificial. So we say like this, as a stronger man, I will be, as a choice of my will, ready, willing, and able to do my job in the service of others, no matter the cost to myself. And so that's like the Strong Man Nation pledge. And so we unpack that as, I will be, as a choice of my will, ready of mind, I thought it through, willing of heart, I want to, and able of hands, I am capable of, doing my job as a soldier, farmer, athlete, son. These are categories that Paul gives us in Timothy, or protector, provider, leader, lover, doing my job in the service of others. So it's not about wielding my power for me, but wielding it for the good of others. And that's a huge part of our movement, because we believe God made men powerful. So this whole Marxist kind of push in our culture where power is bad. No, God's powerful. We've been made in his image. We've been made powerful. Women have a kind of power, and the oldest trade in the book, they use it all the time to topple kingdoms and men. Men have a kind of power, and we often abuse it by flexing it or abandon it by abdicating our role. So when men abuse their power or abdicate their power, everyone suffers. So Stronger Man Nation is a call to men of God to submit their will to God and then wield their power for good. So I will, as a choice of my will, be ready of mind, willing of heart, able of hands, to do my job as a protector, provider, leader, lover, in the service of others, no matter the cost to myself. And there's the nobility of it.
3: Yeah.
2: I would rather die doing my job than live as a coward, right? And so,
3: this resonates so deeply too, because when I was growing up as a kid, born in the 80s of the 90s, I mean, the heroes, every boy wanted to be a Maximus Decimus Meridius, right? We wanted to be William Wallace. It resonated with us because it speaks to the things you're talking about right now. We wanted to do something of consequence for the good and service of others. And I mean, again, backing up, we want to kill the dragon and win the girl. But that's the epitome. And when culture has been teaching that men are bad, that masculinity is bad, et cetera, et cetera, et cetera, culture has been speaking, I mean, really, it's kind of a demonic thought that you Absolutely. Should not be who God made you to be, because the devil doesn't want warriors he has to fight.
2: That's
3: and so
2: exactly
3: if he can
2: right.
3: take you off the field, he's already winning. So how did you come up with this Stronger Man Nation idea? Where was this birthed?
2: Here's what I tell pastors, and this may not be the answer you're looking for, but here's what I tell pastors. Your job is not to be the best pastor your people know. Your first job is to be the best husband your wife knows and the best father your kids know. And so many pastors run past their family to do the sexy work of ministry. And it was just built into my bones from my parents that if you run around your family to go to ministry, you're avoiding the training ground, qualifying ground, and ongoing equipping ground for ministry. So it was really popular. I'm going to go take a long answer. I'll get back to your question. It was very popular when I was growing up for pastor's kids to like gripe about being a pastor's kid. You could write a book about it and make, my life is so hard. I live in a glass bubble and nobody knows me. And I thought that was stupid because I thought being Greg McPherson's son was the best thing in the world. I loved my dad. I adored my dad. I still want to be like him when I grew up. He was my hero. And as I've reflected on why that is, I think I put my finger on it with this explanation. For the sons who felt like their dads sacrificed them for the sake of ministry, they were bitter. They were bitter. My brother and I never felt like our parents sacrificed us for ministry. But what my parents did do in a very brilliant way is they brought us along so that we together as a family could make sacrifices for ministry. Those are entirely two different experiences.
3: Yes, yes.
2: So it wasn't that we weren't on the field making sacrifices, working 50 hours a week. My parents just did it in such a way that we felt a part of it.
0: Another break today, guys. We'll be right back. 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
4: Hi, friends. This is Tim Barton of Wall Builders. This is a time when most Americans don't know much about American history or even Hebrews of the faith. And I know oftentimes for parents, we're trying to find good content for our kids to read. And if you remember back to the Bible, to the book of Hebrews, it has the Faith Hall of Fame where they outline the leaders of faith that had gone before them. Well, this is something that as Americans, we really want to go back and outline some of these heroes, not just of American history, but heroes of Christianity and our faith as well. I want to let you know about some biographical sketches we have available on our website. One is called the Courageous Leaders Collection. And this collection includes people like Abigail Adams, Abraham Lincoln, Francis Scott Key, George Washington Carver, Susanna Wesley, even the Wright brothers. And there's a second collection called Heroes of History. In this collection, you'll read about people like Benjamin Franklin or Christopher Columbus, Daniel Boone, George Washington, Harriet Tubman. Friends, the list goes on and on. 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
0: 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Jumping back in with Tim Barton and Josh McPherson.
2: When my parents were gone all weekend doing marriage seminars and we were home alone, and they'd come home and share about the victories that God had won, we felt like we were a part of that. And we didn't feel like we were missing out. We felt like we contributed it to it. And so my parents brought us along in that. And so I just never grew up bitter or jaded towards ministry. I wanted to give my life to ministry. Now, I say all that to say, when I tell parents or pastors, if you sacrifice your family for ministry, you'll lose both. But if you invite your children to make sacrifices together for ministry, you'll be more effective in both places. So I tell pastors this, your family is your resume. And I've talked, bro, with megachurch pastors whose names people would recognize in massive churches across the country, whose kids don't even want to go to church and listen to them preach.
3: Yeah.
2: And I've sat in their home and they've sat in mine. I've said, bro, I don't mean this to be harsh, but if your son doesn't want to go listen to hear what you have to say, why should I care about what you have to say? Because, bro, it's easier to be impressive to the masses who don't know you than it is to be respected by those who do. And so I tell pastors, make it your life's aim to be respected most by those who know you best. And if a pastor does that, he's well on his way to being a success, no matter what happens out in the world. Because, bro, I think God anoints and blesses integrity. And so many times we see good-intentioned men, because, bro, it's sexy. It's I told a bunch of pastors last week, when that phone call comes in and they're telling you their life's on fire and you're the only one that can help, it can attract that in your heart. Like, that's right.
3: Right.
2: I'm going to go be Superman. It takes a man who knows his priorities to say a fire emergency on your end does not necessitate an emergency on my end. And I'm going to be home with my family tonight because they're my priority. And so for me, this is long answer. Where Stronger Man Nation came from, Stronger Man Nation was birthed out of the heart of a dad who was trying to figure out how in the world he was going to help his sons understand biblical manhood. And so for me, you know, my son's 8 years old and I'm looking around, I'm looking at how my grandpa raised my dad and my dad raised me and how I want to take an amount, I want to take a combination of my grandpa, my dad, and prepare it to bring it to my son. I asked myself, how will I answer the question, Dad, what is a man? And then I realized, Tim, that it's my job to answer that question. And I thought, what if I get hit by a bus? I still want to be able to answer that question for my son. So I started writing it down. And I started articulating so that I could answer for my son the question, Dad, what does it mean to be a man? And I could have that answer for him if I died before he was ready to hear it. And then the second step was, I realized that, you know, throughout the entire history of humanity, cultures and tribes have always noted the necessity of them getting boys into manhood, otherwise they won't survive. Mm-hmm. Like that's been the story of humanity up until about, well, you could probably help me in history, maybe 100 years ago, 150 years ago. It's like up until then, if we don't get these boys into manhood so they can hunt and kill and defend and walk the perimeter, if we don't get these boys disconnected from their moms and dangerous in the field, our tribe is toast. Because when we talk about the four roles of a man, protector, provider, leader, lover, they go in that order. You have to be a protector. Otherwise, it won't matter if you can provide because the bad guys will come in and kill your family. So if you can't protect your family, you'll have no one to provide for. If you protect them but don't provide for them, you're worse than an unbeliever, Paul says, and you're not doing your job. And then you have to lead them so that they're going somewhere. But those first three leadership traits are also true of mob bosses. They protect, they provide, they lead. It's that last piece, that lover piece, where we say lover of God, lover of our children, lover of other people. That's what sets us apart. And so as I began thinking about how to get my sons from boyhood into manhood, I realized that most tribes in human history have had rites of passages, and we don't have rites of passages anymore in our culture. And then I changed my thinking on that when I realized, no, actually we do. They're just all the wrong ones.
3: Right.
2: And so I developed this thing called Project Man Card, where it was my attempt to build a framework to help dads raise boys to be men through structuring a series of rites of passages they would walk their sons through. And I realized most historic rites of passages were separate from your mom, be tested, pass the test, receive the approval of the tribe. And I realized there's something a little backwards about that, because the gospel isn't prove you're worthy and then I'll love you. The gospel is I love you, and then you live into that with a worthy life. That's the father with the dove on the shoulder of Jesus. Here's my son in whom I'm well pleased. That was a father blessing. Question, was that before Jesus did ministry or after? It was before.
3: Yeah.
2: It was giving him the fatherly blessing in that this is the affirmation of my son whom I'm proud of. And it was from that place of affirmation that Jesus walked into his life of ministry. And so for me, the rite of passage process is a father bestowing his blessing on his son, presenting challenges his son can overcome, reflecting on the lessons learned and the skills gained, and then going to the next challenge. So for me, I told my sons, look, I wake up and face a rite of passage every day, because I could stop being a stronger man tomorrow. I could roll over, I could break my vows, I could stop protecting, I could stop fighting the sin in my heart. I could stop being a man, which means we need to see manhood, Tim, less as a destination we arrive at and more of a starting line we arrive at every day with new tests. So every test you pass as a man is a rite of passage into more responsibility, more influence, more opportunity to play the man for the sake of the kingdom. And every time we fail that test, we could go back and take it again. So as I began building this rite of passage process through our Project Man Card, we wrote a documentary on it. I'll send it to you. You can watch it. It's this 4-day, 3-night experience with the best men I know running these boys through a 15-mile, 8,000-foot survival course with military special ops checkpoints they have to endeavor and problem solving challenges. Because if you ask my sons, what do men do? My 13-year-old son would say, we challenge ourselves to do hard things that matter for Jesus' sake.
3: Come on.
2: And so it's just building into the a family and then a church family, a culture of challenging young men to do hard things for Jesus' sake. And so Stronger Man Nation was not a ministry I started to wake up the men of America. Stronger Man Nation was me trying to be faithful as a dad to answer my son's questions when they would ask me, Dad, what does it mean to be a man? And from there, it grew to my church.
0: Our folks, last interruption of the day. Got to take another quick break. We'll be right back. 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
4: 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And there's a section where you can request an event to bring this information about who we are, where we came from, our religious liberties and freedoms. 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
0: 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We got Josh McPherson and Tim Barton. We're going to get one more segment with them today, and then we'll get the conclusion of the interview tomorrow. But here's Tim Barton interviewing Josh McPherson on The American Story.
2: Stronger Man Nation was just me trying to help the men of my local church be stronger men. And from there, it began resonating with other men. And so through writings and books and conferences and things, it began to grow. But the point I want to make is to encourage pastors, don't run past your family to ministry. Because God wants to use your family to both increase your credibility for ministry and birth potentially your most important ministry. So that's how Stronger Man Nation got started, me trying to be a dad.
3: It's so good. I know there's people that are going to want to find out, and so we can probably put a link to Stronger Man Nation in our notes. But as you did this, what's happened in your church? When you started, obviously, there's a few of you in a living room. What's it like now? What is God doing in your church?
2: Yeah, well, it's an incredible story. It's a story of grace and mercy and power and vision. Our church, you have to really watch the time because I could brag on our church a long time. We have some of the most remarkable men, the most remarkable women. What we're seeing God do in our youth, in our college students, in our children. We're just in a season of revival right now, and I don't say that lightly. John Tyson defined revival for me as a concentrated work of the normal ministry of the Holy Spirit. And so we're just seeing the Holy Spirit do an accelerated work right now, Tim. We've kind of stopped all of our normally scheduled programming. We're doing Sunday services and Wednesday night sacred assemblies, and we're gathering with hundreds and hundreds and hundreds of people in the presence of God for hours on end. God's giving visions, revelations, prophetic words. And this is from a Reformed homeschool kid who doesn't move in charismatic circles very often. I'm like, I believe it's all real, but we're having incredible experiences in the presence of God. And we believe revival is given for reformation. And we believe that God wants to bring reformation to our state and to our nation. And so we see the end to which God is reviving our soul. So we're a couple thousand folks in a church of a town of about 35,000 people. Our people have given over $65 million in the last 10 years to build out a 14-acre, 125,000-square-foot campus that God gave us a vision to be a hub of ministry. So people come here as a regional church. We just bought 50 acres to build a university we're calling Vector West University. It's a university that will stand as the kind of the counterpart to West Point Academy, in that West Point Academy raises generals to lead our military to victory. Vector West University will raise generals to lead Christendom to save the West. It is not summer camp for Christian foot soldiers. It is boot camp training for generals to lead Christendom to save the West. It is rigorous. It is physical. It is intellectual. It is challenging. It is difficult. It is hard. We have a school of Bible, a ministry, a school of business, and a school of politics that I'm hoping to get you connected with, as we talked about. And so the Lord's just doing crazy things. 50 acres purchased, $5 million came in a very short amount of time. I'm all over the place here. We're just seeing miracles, financial miracles, yeah, supernatural miracles, God saving men, saving families. We have a lot of people leaving Washington because of the tyrannical, terrible policies of our state. What's crazy is, as a church, we're seeing people move to Gray City from Idaho, literally from Arizona. I had someone who goes to a buddy's church in Texas, and they're like, we love our church, but God kind of built us for a fight, and it's pretty calm down here. So we're moving to Washington. I'm like, wow, okay. So it's our endeavor to build the family capital of the world. That's what we're calling it. So we started a Christian school 2 years ago. You'll love this. Never been done in the history of the state. We stood up a Christian school, K through 12, all grades full, 3 or 4 sports offered, I forget. Never been done in the history of state. And ask yourself, is it because no Christians ever want to start a Christian school in our state? Or the government has made it so difficult,
3: yeah,
2: and so impossible, nobody could do it? It's the latter. And so we're trying to kind of break the mold and see if we can kind of move the Overton window, you know, into the breach, you know, whatever you want to say. So that school is 2 years in, thriving, 3 or 12 kids, something like that, K through 12. Our 2-year college is up and running. We're going to turn it into a 4-year university this year. Bro, we're just trying to put points on the board, man. Trying to do whatever we can to get the word out. Jesus is alive. The family is amazing. Men need to lead. Women are worth loving and serving. Let's call youth to do hard things and see what might happen.
3: And Josh, man, I love all of it. It's so great what's happening. But I do, as we're kind of wrapping up some of the thoughts, I do want to point out that God has also laid some other things in your heart. There's some big things happening where God's given you some unique opportunities to connect at the highest levels in our nation. And I say this, so for people that follow us, we at Wall Builders will talk often about some of the incredible godly people that serve in Congress that are around President Trump. We highlight some of this.
2: Yeah.
3: But one of the things that is different for you is, this isn't me telling people God has some amazing people around President Trump. You're literally somebody that has talked to President Trump about matters of faith. And God has just opened some incredible doors. So if you would, for just a minute, if you'd speak to that. But then also, there's a really big event happening this summer, yes, that,
2: well, let's go,
3: I'm excited about. And well, I would love for you to tell us about that some as well.
2: Okay. Dude, you're asking all these great questions to get me all excited. So that was just a fortuitous event. I was building my chicken coop in Monitor, Washington, population 238. Invite to the White House, not even quite sure how I got it. I attended a White House briefing with the White House Faith Office, was overwhelmed, as you have been in these meetings, with how many sincere, genuine, spirit-filled, Jesus-loving Christians are in the administration doing really wonderful work. President Trump, in starting the Faith Office, a historic act, and then he appointed the head of Faith Office, Paula White, and then brought her into the West Wing, essentially functionally putting her at a cabinet level, meaning proximity is power. And before, you know, the Faith Office was across the street in some, you know, ambiguous federal building. Bringing the Faith Office into the West Wing was Trump's way to say, I value pastors, I value churches, I value religious liberty and freedom, and we're going to prioritize policies that allow the church to be the church. When you get to hear and see all of the incredible work that Paula White, Jenny Korn, and their team have done for religious liberties, it's emotional. When you realize how much our rights and liberties had come under attack, quite frankly, under the Biden and Obama administration, how many wicked and evil things were being done in terms of wickedness being prioritized with federal dollars and Christian charities being starved to death and really discriminated with through the federal government. Mm-hmm. President Trump, and I'll say this to my dying breath, I think he is a good man. He just has intuitive instincts that are righteous. And of course, that just always screws people up when I say that. But having had a chance to be around many of the people he's appointed, he doesn't appoint charlatans. He doesn't appoint slick political. He appoints genuine, hardworking believers. And I think he has a, I think he understands intuitively Romans 13 better than most pastors that took it out of context during COVID and just butchered it. He understands righteous, the role of government in punishing evil and rewarding good and protecting a nation's boundaries. And so it's just been wildly encouraging to be close to the White House Faith Office, just relationally. I'm, there's no official relationship at all. But it, people need to hear that there are good, Jesus-loving, God-fearing men and women in the White House working hard to restore the foundations of our distinctly Christian nation. They understand it, they see it, and then they want pastors at the table shaping policy, speaking into these things. Yeah. I've experienced President Trump to be he's a workhorse. I've probably had a chance to meet with or listen to 20, 30 different people that are close to him, from cabinet members to chief of staffs and deputy chief of staff. And to the man and to the woman, they respect his integrity. They respect his work ethic, and they speak highly of him as a man they're honored to work for, because he works harder and runs harder than anyone else on his team. And he's doing objectively righteous things in his policy, which I admire and respect deeply. So I just had a brief chance to speak with him, as you mentioned, in the Oval Office a couple weeks ago. And I just told him, God sees your humility. We observe the fear of God on your life, and we honor you, and you have our sword. Do all that God has put in your heart, and we want to support you however we can.
0: All right, folks, we're going to have to take a long break. In other words, we're ending the program for today, and then tomorrow we'll get the conclusion of Tim Barton's interview with Josh McPherson. 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
1: Does it matter, political parties, whether we're a two-party system or not? Yeah, it does. Hi, this is Dave Zanotti. Let's talk about it today on the Public Square. Structurally, being a two-party system matters. That's kind of the way the United Kingdom, Great Britain, England is run and established. There's the House of Commons, there's the House of Lords, and political parties control the makeup of those, and whichever party is in power then has the ability to

0: standardized, centralized government system, the United States is brokered up across states and municipalities and counties. We have multiple layers of government. And in those multiple layers of government, many of the people who are elected are nonpartisan. The offices are nonpartisan. There's no party label that even appears. In other words, in America, the idea is you serve as a citizen for the common good of your family and the community that you serve, regardless of political party. Oh, yeah, it matters. So when someone, no matter what they tout as conservative credentials, repeats the trope of mythology that we're a two-party system, challenge it. Prove it. Show it. No, it's not reality. It's a myth. More tomorrow. This is Dave Zanotti on the Public Square. Thanks for listening.
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3: It's not that I don't like being a mom. It's just that I wish someone would appreciate what I do around here.
4: Let's just say one word. Diapers. Ugh.
3: Honey, a woman's work is never done.
5: Well, if you're a busy mom, especially with younger children, you can probably relate to those comments. Today on Focus on the Family with Jim Daly, we'll explore some of those day-to-day challenges of motherhood, and we'll have lots of encouragement and insights from moms who are going through the same thing.
2: Yeah. Hey, right from the outset, let me say, we know moms do work at home, and some moms work outside the home and at home, and more dads are doing more things around the house, too. Mm-hmm. That's just the way the modern family operates. So if we say something, you're going, oh, that's stereotypical. That's not our intention. It's just our experience. And I want to open with that kind of story, because I got home from work when our boys were probably like 6 and 4, and Jean literally met me at the door and kind of pushed the boys right mm-hmm. into me. I mean, I had one foot in the door. And she said, I am kind of tired of some of the shenanigans that have gone on today. You need to take over. And Jean's an awesome mom, but she kind of ended up in the short end of that rope for that day.
5: Even
2: and I said,
5: awesome moms.
2: Can I just change? Can I just change my clothes? And she's like, yeah, do what you need to do, but engage these guys because I'm through today. Oh, so, but it was so fun. And she, you know, she's a great mom. And that's what we want to talk about today, is for the moms that feel like you're at the end of your rope on days, especially with the little ones, because there's so much activity, so much kinetic activity going on, chasing them down, changing diapers, you know, whatever can be done with the other things on your list, it feels overwhelming. But we want to give you hope today that you can do this.
5: Yeah, it's a privilege and a wonderful role and a demanding role. Mm-hmm. And we have three moms in the studios with us. We're excited to have Kristen Roush, Ashley Durand, and Dr. Jenny Coffey. Kristen and Ashley have two young children, and they've co-authored a book called, and it's published by Focus on the Family, it's called Mothering on Empty, How Moms Like You Found God's Joy. Jenny's the mom of four. She's a marriage and family therapist, and she works on our counseling team here. She's been in the booth and also in the studio with us
2: before. Yeah, that's for sure. Well, let me say welcome to all of you. It's great to have you two for the first time, and Jenny, good to have you back.
6: Thanks.
7: Thanks. Great to be here.
2: Yeah, so was that a fair description of, crazy?
6: Yeah.
2: Is that how, what does it sound like to you to be the mother of young children?
6: Yeah.
2: Give me the noise.
6: Well, it's interesting now because mine are getting older, which is weird.
2: Like 14 to 9, if I
6: right, know my correctly. Oldest is 14 and then my youngest is 9. So it's more of like, I remember when people told me when they were younger, like the young years are the physically exhausting years and the older years are the emotionally exhausting years.
2: I think that's right.
6: And that has proven to be so true because especially with my job, it's like I come home and I'm sound, like my sensory is out. You know, like my hearing is like, oh my word, I've been listening
2: all
6: day.
2: So you can relate to Jean.
6: Yeah.
2: That little story.
6: And then
2: there.
6: They want to tell me stuff, of course, you know. And I'm like, yes, okay. Yeah. Like, gotta find it.
2: Moms are wonderful. Moms are always there. So what's your animal noise for the busy time of the season? Like, what's it sound
6: exactly.
2: like, Ashley?
6: Yeah.
2: So I'm in the range, right?
6: Yes,
7: you got it spot on. I was laughing because that's a very relatable story. I feel like as a mom with young children, there are days when I wake up and I have the best plans for the day of all the activities that the kids are going to do and love and the chores that are going to happen. kitchen and the homemade meal that is going to be the best and everyone's going to love it. And then as the day unfolds, somebody colors markers.

0: on the hard floors. The neighbors pop by, the toilet overflows. Yeah. I didn't get a chance to brush my teeth, you know.
1: And it's 3 p.m.
0: It's 3
2: Tragic.
0: P.m.
2: Yeah.
0: One day a skunk showed up in our yard when we were outside, and it didn't spray us, but it sprayed the yard and the whole house and the car. Everything smelled for like weeks.
1: Oh, my.
0: Wow. Anyway, there was one day like that where I was completely overwhelmed by how the day had unfolded, and I had managed to make dinner, and it was on the table, and everyone was just picking at their food, and nobody was eating it, and I just burst into tears, and I said, don't you know how hard it was for me to get this meal on the table?
1: Right.
0: I put my heart into it, and you guys don't even care.
1: We're hitting all the high notes here. All the moms are going, yep, check.
2: And then she just starts spoon feeding everyone. Exactly. Like, you're going to eat.
1: All right, Kristen, I need yours. I'm not going to let you skate here.
3: Oh, man, I am not good at sound effects. Oh, what am I going to do? Okay.
1: Oh, that's good. You could be the calm mom. Honey, everything will be fine.
3: Yeah. Oh, yes.
1: Are you kind of in that category?
3: I would like to be that mom.
4: There you go.
1: Let me ask you, though. I mean, you kind of opened this can because it is expectations. Mm-hmm. Like, you know, you have it all laid out, especially if you're a list maker and, you know, kind of organized in your thinking. And this is how 9 o'clock is going to roll and 10 o'clock and noon's going to be just like this. It doesn't work that way, does it?
3: No. And I didn't realize how controlling I was until I had kids. And they totally threw the rule book out the window.
1: Yeah.
3: It's like, oh, okay, this is how it's going to be. All right. Yeah. I'm going to have to learn how to be flexible and roll with it and be okay with that.
1: Let me start in that spot, because I think when you look at what is God teaching us as we are the adults in the room, so often reflects what we're trying to teach our kids, right? But that idea of control, control's an illusion.
3: Yes.
1: Don't you think?
3: Yes, absolutely. And motherhood has been such a journey of learning to surrender, not only my kids to the Lord and entrust them to the Lord, but also surrender myself to the Lord and say, wow, I'm so inadequate for this job.
1: Well, thanks for listening to Focus on Family. I think we just nailed it
2: there.
4: Yeah.
1: Jenny, as a counselor, I do want to have you pitch into that a little bit, because that is true. I mean, when your kids are young, and that's the theme of our discussion today, control is natural. Mm-hmm. We want to control their environment. I mean, oh my goodness, did you guys buy all the stuff? The you know, the protector around the fireplace, all the electrical, the cabinet. Can't open the cabinet door without pushing it down. I mean, we had a weekend where Jean said, okay, they're getting into stuff. It's time. And that's the safety-ization of your home. So, and that's good control, because you want to keep your young children safe.
2: Right.
1: But if you maintain that into later years, even, I mean, later like 7, 8, 9, it starts to become a problem.
2: Right. And I would say, to your point of control's an illusion, I would say ultimate control's an illusion. I think it's
1: that's
2: okay
1: a good way to say
2: to control in the sense of have
1: that's
2: some
1: true.
2: Autonomy over self, right? To say like, oh, if there's only a few things I can get done today, these are the things I'm going to try to get done, like the meal.
1: Yeah.
2: Okay, the meal happened. That's a sense of control, because she could have picked a couple other things.
1: Yeah.
2: So, yes, as they get older, I mean, even one of the things that we know is from about 0 to 8 or 9, depending on maturity, children are completely others motivated.
1: Right.
2: Like, they need that reminder, others motivated. Around 8, 9, depending on maturity, to about 16, we hope that they are a mix of self and others motivated.
1: Yeah.
2: So
1: that's the normal growth
2: pattern.
1: Yeah,
2: maybe you forgot your lunch and I let you forget it today. Like, those types of things. And then hopefully by 16, they're completely self-motivated. And so that, to your point of the control, it's like, if we're still doing some of that stuff at 10, 11, 12, we're actually keeping them back when they're older.
1: Yeah. Ashley, you get all the good questions here because I'm thinking of the time Jean and I, before we had kids, and we're at like Sam's Club or something, and we see this kid melt down and mom's, you know, struggling to get control. And of course, those without children go, you know, when we have kids, that will never happen. Until I got a phone call from Jean getting out of a Walmart line, and she said, oh, Trent went crazy over a candy bar. I kept saying no, and he had this meltdown, and this army guy in his uniform came over and said, son, you need to listen to your mother. And it freaked Trent out. He was probably like three. Mm-hmm. But he already made the connection. This dude in a uniform has authority, right? Mm-hmm. But I don't know who that was. But thank you, because I was traveling. I wasn't there to help. But this guy got Trent's attention. What was your meltdown experience? Yes. And was it you or your children? Yeah.
0: Well, one leads to the other. You know?
1: Yeah. Isn't that true?
0: So, before I had kids, I also was very much like, I had this idea that I was never going to be disciplining my kids in anger. I wasn't going to be a yelling mom. I was just always going to be so graceful and patient. And then, and then I had a child that was exactly like me, and that triggered me in ways I didn't know were possible. But one day we were at the library. My son was about three at the time. And I had given him a 5-minute warning. We're going to be leaving in 5 minutes, so finish up your coloring. Well, 5 minutes went by, and he was not ready to leave. He threw a huge meltdown, threw himself on the floor, screaming. I felt the library, the library is quiet. Everyone's.
1: Yeah. I've just seen this librarian giving you the eyeball.
0: Everyone's staring at me. And I had a new baby at the time. I was holding a bag of books. So I'm holding the baby, the books, and I'm trying to pick up this toddler off the floor. He screamed, "Don't touch me!" My inner, pressure is building, you know. And I start sweating a little bit. Like, everyone's watching me. I felt like they all were thinking, what a terrible mom. She can't control her kids. And finally, it was like an Olympic sport. I got the baby, the toddler, the bag of books out to the car, and he's screaming the whole entire way. And when we get to the car, suddenly Mount Vesuvius erupts, and I just started screaming back at him. And I instantly felt this shame of, this is not the kind of mom I wanted to be. Yeah. As I reflected on it later, why was I so angry?
1: Yeah.
0: It wasn't because he wasn't wanting to leave the library. It was because I was putting too much of my identity in what the random library patrons thought of me and feeling like a failure, rather than what did my son actually need. And in response, I threw an adult-sized tantrum.
1: Yeah.
0: And that wasn't going to bring about the gospel change in him or in me. It's just going to make me feel more like a failure.
1: When you're touching on something that's important for all of us as parents, whether you're a mom or a dad, this idea that we derive our sense of worth out of how our children behave.
0: Right.
1: Especially as Christians. Yep. I think we in the Christian community put a lot of value on that. And we love to hear, your children are so well behaved. What have you done? Mm-hmm. Well, I pray 4 hours a day. And God honors that and has given me wonderful children. But Jenny, talk about that idea of, and you might have some very compliant children.
2: Mm-hmm.
1: And that's a great thing. God bless you. Most of us didn't get all of that. And so the reality is, children push those buttons for reasons. But clinically, again, the idea that we're trying to see too much of us in our children's behavior.
2: Yeah, I think that that's probably one of the hardest parts of parenting is to what Ashley was saying, is you see something in them that is a reflection of something that you don't love about yourself. Mm-hmm. And you were hoping that they wouldn't have to do it.
1: So how do you let the air out of that? How do you, somebody that has 3- and 4-year-olds and she's struggling in that spot right now because she just had the meltdown in the library. Thank you very much. Mm-hmm. What is the prep for her to say, okay, next time you're in that situation, here's some things to think about?
2: Yeah. Well, one of the things I think to remember too, I like to remind people that more often than not, if you have a child that's pretty compliant at school, the public thing is hard, especially when they're toddlers, but at school, in church, at other places, and they tend to melt down at home, what that actually means is that they feel super safe at home, and they feel emotionally safe to be able to do that because nobody can keep it all together all the time.
1: Right.
2: And so that's actually, a lot of moms or dads will get into this place where they're like, they're so nice for Mrs. So-and-so, why are they terrible to us? And I'm like, this actually shows that they feel like you're emotionally safe enough to completely lose it.
1: Right.
2: And then it is our job to help them self-regulate. But in those moments, what I tried to remember, especially, it's hard to not reactively parent. That's typically what happens in those moments. More often than not, I have tried to remember, like you said, so in Jane Doe library patron, it doesn't necessarily matter.
1: Right.
2: And
1: you probably never see her again.
2: No, right. And so you kind of sit in that place and you say, I have to care in this moment more about what my kid needs than what this 6-year-old woman thinks or this 50-year-old man. I have to care more about what my kid needs in the moment because they do at that age absolutely need you to help them co-regulate. They cannot do it on their own.
1: And it's always good to try to be the adult. I mean, just be telling yourself the whole time, because it's so easy to tip into the emotionalism of going toe to toe. I'm a lot bigger than you. I can take you. I mean, you're going, what am I thinking? Krista, I'm not going to let you out of this. You're just the perfect mom. There's a story in the book where you had something unusual, an ungrateful child.
0: Huh. Yes, never.
1: I say that tongue in cheek. But what was your situation that expressed itself to you?
3: Yes. So talk about a mirror moment where, so my son had outgrown his previous scooter, and I was able to find another scooter that was, in my opinion, excellent.
1: You are a great mom. That's what is you're hearing in your head.
2: Sure.
1: I am such a good mom. Look what I did.
3: Look at what I got for him. He's going to love this. He's going to be over the moon. I cannot wait to give him the scooter. I show him the scooter, and he yells at me. He's like, "It's not as fast as my other scooter. What did you do with my other scooter?" It's like, are you kidding me right now? We spent money on this new scooter. Your other one was falling apart, and you want your old scooter, and you're not grateful at all that I went out of my way to find you this new scooter, and I was so excited, and this was going to be a beautiful family moment. And like, what?
1: Did you try? This one's much faster. Just, I don't know, that he could clock it. Does he have a radar gun? Or
3: I should have told him, I'm going to time you, and I'm going to prove to you that this one's faster.
1: I would do that.
3: But in the moment, my jaw just dropped. I had no response. What do I even say to this? And then in my spirit, I could hear the Lord telling me, like, you also do this, by the way.
1: Oh, wow.
3: And it was just one of those convicting moments where I realized, no, it's so true. There are so many things that the Lord gives to me that are different than what I expected. Mm-hmm. It's better because the things that God gives us are ultimately better for us. Mm. But I'm hanging on to something that's not as good in my own faulty human, you know, way.
1: It takes a bit to put the mirror on you.
3: Yeah.
1: But it is so healthy.
3: Yeah.
1: Because then you could see the analogies, you know. I'm sure our Heavenly Father is like, what'd you do? Why'd you do it?
3: And but he's so patient with us.
1: Oh, yeah.
3: And that's where I wish, you know, we could be like he is. Yeah. And it'll be a lifelong process to try to become like that. But he uses moments like that to plug in those little, oh, and by the way. Mm.
1: It is you.
3: Yes.
4: And those are unwelcome moments, but in the end, you really do want to see the connection, don't you?
3: Absolutely.
4: Yeah. This is Focus on the Family with Jim Daly, and today we've got Kristen Rusch, Ashley Durand, and Dr. Jenny Coffey with us, a mom panel talking about all the joys and challenges and moments, and we want to encourage you to get a copy of the book that Ashley and Kristen have written. It's published by Focus on the Family and called Mothering on Empty. 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
1: Jenny, I want to direct this to you. Your husband, Blakely, is a firefighter.
2: Yes.
1: That's awesome. Tell him thank you.
2: Yes.
1: I hope he never has to come to my house.
2: Well, that, yes, right. Yes.
1: But one of the reason I say all that is one of the difficulties is schedule.
2: Sure.
1: So his schedule, my brother-in-law, Gene's brother, was a firefighter. Mm-hmm. And, you know, you're on for certain hours, then you're off, and then you have a week of a different set of hours. It's very erratic in that profession.
2: Right.
1: How did you learn to manage that solo parenting concept? You know, the idea that I feel like I'm all alone.
2: I think I have it a little bit easier because this is all I've ever known. Like, we've been married 18 years this year, and he's been a firefighter since he was 19. So I have empathy for the people where it switches because that's rough. But it was kind of thrown into it. So it's like, this is just the way it is.
1: Yeah.
2: And so a big part of it, and to your point, I do think a lot of young Gen X, millennial, Gen Z dads are, how do I say this? More involved in the day-to-day than maybe the older generations were. And so having him help is a normal thing. But when he is gone, I think one of the hardest things for me is, to the point of what both of them were saying, is the pivoting when you have like, okay, I'm going to work today. And now all of mine are in school. So it's a little bit easier to kind of plan, all right, I'm going to do these things today and then I'm going to pick them up. And then a kid gets sick or there's some wrench thrown in. Like yesterday, he didn't get let out at 8 like he was supposed to. He had an hour where he had to wait for his relief. And so it's like, all right, now if I was planning on him to be able to help, he can't help now.
1: Let me ask you specifically, because that's where a lot of tension can crop up in the marriage.
2: Yes.
1: You know, forget the parenting for a minute. So again, disappointment on expectations. Mm-hmm. And, you know, when it's thoughtless, I get that.
2: Sure.
1: There may be a need to obviously voice those concerns where, you know, he didn't get home on time because mm-hmm. he stopped to linger and talk to friends or, you right. know, something yeah. like that. But when it's that kind of thing, where it's work-related, I couldn't get out of the office or whatever it might be, what's a better mechanism for a stressed-out mom of young kids who thought, this is when I could go take a bath? Mm-hmm. I mean, just as a thought. That would be a dream, wouldn't it? Mm-hmm. Or just getting that break so that Blakely would take the kids so mm-hmm. I can get some things done around the house that mm-hmm. I need to get done. Mm-hmm. What's an adult kind of attitude rather than to pounce on him?
2: Mm-hmm. Well, that is the instinct.
1: Yeah, I mean, there is. Have you ever done that?
2: Yeah. I mean, and I tell people that in couples therapy all the time. I'm like, your brain, when it goes into fight or flight or when you're stressed like that, it's scanning for threat. And so what's right in front of you is
1: the biggest threat in the moment.
2: Right. Yeah. And so that's what it's going to see is like your spouse or your child. And
1: how do you de-escalate mm-hmm. that, though? How do you do that?
2: I think the biggest part of it is it's so simple. I was telling a client this yesterday. I was like, it's so simple and yet so practically difficult to actually do. But the biggest part of it is the pause. And so what yeah. I tell people is to remind them, because I hear often people talk about the somatic or the physical. They're like, but I was so triggered. I'm like, right. Once you are, you have to just let your body go. Like, once the body's been flushed with chemicals, you have to just let it process the chemicals out, because right. that is a natural thing the Lord put in us. But what you can do is create space between the physical reaction and the mental, like spiraling, rumination, or reactivity.
1: Yeah.
2: And so I say, like, let the physical body do what it needs to do. And at the same time, pause, step back, and allow, like, take a brain break and say, let me just pause for a second before I pounce on any of this, knowing that I might still be anxious.
1: Yeah, and that's a great first step. Just mm-hmm. slow down, take mm-hmm. a deep breath.
2: It's the only thing to do.
1: I actually have started doing that. It works. Are you proud of me?
2: I am.
1: Yeah. It is. I mean, it took many decades.
2: Uh-huh. Yep.
1: But I'm better at it now. I feel better. I'm more patient.
2: Yes.
1: You know, in the home, that mm-hmm. kind of thing. Mm-hmm. Kristen, again, I'm not letting you out of this thing.
3: I don't want to be out of it.
1: But you have a verse in Acts 26, kicking against the goads. Mm. Now, I just want to say, a lot of people may not know what a goad is. Tell us what a goad is and what's the scripture getting at when we're kicking against the goads.
3: Yes. I also had to look it up.
1: Yeah, good.
3: Because I didn't know what a goad was. So picture
1: is it a sticker?
3: It's not a sticker.
1: Oh, okay.
3: So picture oxen, and you are trying to guide this ox down a certain path. Mm. It's a pokey stick.
1: I was close.
3: Yes. Okay. I thought you meant
1: like a stick.
2: I know.
1: No, like a bead. Sorry. I wasn't very clear. Something that sticks you, a sticker.
3: Not sparkles. No. Okay.
1: Okay. So you're thinking pokey stick.
3: Pokey stick.
1: Oh, so that's a goad.
3: Yes. Okay. So if the ox starts to veer out of the path, mm-hmm. you poke it with the goad, and they're supposed to go back onto the path. Some animals do not like being poked with the pokey stick, and so they will kick at the pokey stick, kicking at the goads, which is actually more painful because they are putting force right. against the pokey stick, mm-hmm. thus hurting themselves, rather than just going back where they are supposed to be going, the best path for them. And so I had this experience where I was honestly, like, I was angry with God, and I was having kind of a pouting session. And I was like, God, I don't like this. This is so uncomfortable. Why are you letting me go through this really challenging season? I don't feel like I deserve this. Like, are you really good? You know, those kinds of questions that come to your mind during prolonged seasons of struggle and challenges. And he just brought this verse to mind. He's like, why are you kicking against the goads? And so I had to look it up. What are you talking about, Lord? So I looked it up. I was like, oh, I'm making this harder on myself because of the way I'm reacting to the situation. Mm. I'm making it more painful for myself. God is ultimately doing good for me. He's ultimately doing good for our family. But I'm seeing it through the lens of, this is hard. This is uncomfortable. I don't like this. I don't want to go in this direction. Yeah. So I am fighting it. I'm pouting about it. I'm having a bad attitude. And God is saying, if you'll just shift your attitude, this will be so much more pleasant for you, so much more pleasant for your family. Mm-hmm. And it was just kind of a aha moment for me.
1: But, you know, much of life seems to point in that direction, right? Mm. If you just adjust your attitude, daughter, son. I mean, the Lord, he must have that speech with different people thousands of times a day in different circumstances, because this is just the human condition, right? Mm. The sinfulness of humanity. Ashley, I want to read a quote from the book because I thought this was good, Mothering on Empty. In the book you wrote, I realized that if my identity was based solely on my role as a mother, then I would come up short every time. Yeah. My kids would never be perfect, and neither would I. Mm-hmm. That's a good billboard. Mm-hmm. Guess what, everybody? You're never going to be perfect, and your kids will never be perfect either. They might be great kids, but if they're perfect, they'd be Jesus.
0: Mm-hmm. Right.
1: So how did that minister to your heart to say, how do you embrace that and believe it?
0: Yeah, well, that's the challenge that I've wrestled through. Yeah, but I feel like when you put your identity in people, no matter how good they are and no matter how well-behaved they are or how kind they are to you, at some point they will let you down. And at some point you'll be feeling like you're at rock bottom because you aren't feeling loved, basically.
2: Yeah.
0: And so when I realized that and realized that I needed to have my identity in Christ first, that really changed everything. And nothing has helped me form my identity more than spending time reading the Bible. As simple as that sounds, and if you're a Christian, you've heard that so many times, but it really is true that as a mom, you feel like you don't have time because you're so tired and you're always caring for other people. So you feel like you should put it off until later. But the more that you don't feed your soul, the more empty that you are.
1: Well, that certainly is true.
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6: American Family News, I'm Musty Pugh. There were major primary elections across the country yesterday, from California to Iowa and New Jersey. And it was in the Golden State where Republicans showed signs of life in the deep blue state, with a gubernatorial race yet to be called. And Spencer Pratt feeling good about his chances facing Karen Bass in a runoff for mayor of Los Angeles. Here's Madeline Rivera.
7: Incumbent Karen Bass was able to clinch one of the two spots in the November runoff for L.A. mayor. Her opponent has yet to be determined, guys. Republican Spencer Pratt and progressive Nithya Raman are battling for second place. Bass is moving forward despite criticism regarding her handling of wildfires and homelessness. She's defending her record as Pratt warns Bass to be ready.
8: Over these last 3.5 years, we have laid a foundation. And we're going to build on that foundation. Not going to let somebody turn back our clock. We are not going to do that.
9: This is the first time, since 2005, an incumbent is going to a runoff. This is not a candidate that I'm too concerned about. I was going to be happy if I wasn't moving forward, because I would have known God didn't want me to be the mayor. But now I feel very confident that I'm going to continue to work hard.
6: The California gubernatorial race, meanwhile, remains too close to call. But now it appears Javier Becerra and Steve Hilton will move on to the general election.
10: There are powerful forces aligned to darken our light. The last thing these forces want is a working class governor with a law degree and a union card ready to call them out. I am ready to lead the fight to uphold California's promise.
11: We have an option for change in California because everyone can see we're going in the wrong direction. We can offer Californians a new direction in November. 56% of Californians think the state's going in the wrong direction. And so now it looks as if we really can say, in the words that are behind me, change is coming to California.
6: In Iowa, Democrat Josh Turek and Republican Ashley Hinson will face each other in the race to replace retiring Senator Joni Ernst. Hinson says her opponent, Josh Turek, has his priorities wrong.
12: He would mean more taxes, fewer jobs, higher prices, less certainty. He puts illegals before Americans, before Iowans, criminals before victims.
6: And in New Jersey's 12th congressional district, Adam Homowy won the Democratic primary. CBS News fired longtime 60 Minutes correspondent Scott Pelley yesterday a day after he reportedly said editor-in-chief Barry Wise was murdering the show and accused its new producer of having slender qualifications for the job. The move deepened the turmoil at the TV news program days after a leadership overhaul. When it comes to the situation in Iran, some Americans see it as a failure of Trump's foreign policy, but not everyone feels that way.
13: Talking about Iran on American Family Radio's Today's Issues program, author, legal expert, and broadcaster Jenna Ellis said she thinks Trump is very wise on foreign policy.
14: I think he has a bigger picture than just kind of the war hawk that, you know, a lot of past Republican presidents have been.
13: Ellis also thinks Trump was right initially to engage Iran.
14: Because no one thinks, unless you're a totally crazy Democrat, that Iran should have nuclear capabilities.
13: Still, Ellis does think Trump should have ended this sooner.
14: There should have been a de-escalation plan to not let it continue this far, because I don't see necessarily what our America, our strategic objectives are in terms of perpetuating this longer and basically intervening between Israel and Iran. I know Israel is our close ally, but at the same time, there are some things that we don't have an interest in nationally. And this is where I think it's too easy that Trump is giving more ground to the anti-Israel voices that are raising stronger within the base of the party the longer that this persists. So I would like to see him, you know, not go for regime change and, you know, kind of all this long-term stuff. I think this will go kind of the way of George W. Bush in some of the, you know, post Iraqi war, you know, all of that stuff that he was ultimately criticized for. I think that that Trump needs to conclude this.
13: I'm Chris Woodward.
6: For American Family News, I'm Musty Pugh.
15: .net.
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14: I love talking about the things of God because of truth and the biblical worldview. The U.S. Constitution obligates our government to preserve and protect the rights that our founders recognize come from God, our Creator, not our government. I believe that Scripture in the Bible is very clear that God is the one that raised up each of you, and God has allowed us to be brought here to this specific moment in time.
16: This is Jenna Ellis in the morning.
14: Good morning. It is Wednesday, June 3rd, and primary season is well underway with a lot of takeaways from big primary nights in Iowa, California, and more. So in Iowa, Josh Turek won the Democrat nomination for Senate, while Trump-endorsed Randy Feenstra conceded defeat in the GOP governor's primary. So that marks, I think, the first bigger loss for a Trump-endorsed candidate overall in primary season. And this will shock everyone that major races in California, including the governor's race and the LA mayor's race, are still uncalled because, as the Washington Post describes, that this is so funny. California is often slow to count ballots, and the results could shift as more are tallied. So typical California, where we won't know till, you know, probably closer to November who is actually advancing from the primaries there. But the big thing out of California actually is that Karen Bass, the really terrible LA mayor, failed to get 51% of the vote and just outright win overall. So will be going to a runoff, just whether or not Spencer Pratt, who has really had just some phenomenal ads, has run a great campaign, will be the opponent in that runoff. So it remains to be seen. But let's welcome in Steve Dace to talk all about it. And Steve, you're in Iowa. So what's your take from your state's primary?
17: Morning, Jenna. Well, I mean, I was obviously very involved in this race here in my own backyard. I was with Zach Lane and his team in their suite as the numbers and stuff were coming in. And I think there's a couple of things we can learn. I know that the media is going to talk about Trump lost. Ooh, Trump lost an endorsement. But in many respects, this is one of his most impressive shows of force. He took a very disliked U.S. congressman, easily the most disliked by our base statewide, member of our Republican congressional delegation, mainly because he's Randy Feenstra is a a C minus, C plus congressman in an A plus district. It's a place Republicans cannot possibly lose out in that district. And he's just, you know, very, very, very mid. And he ran a campaign where he on purpose avoided the voters and just thought, well, because I'm an incumbent, Trump will endorse me, even though he has dog cussed Trump privately and publicly for years. He thought Trump will endorse me and I don't have to answer your questions. I don't have to show up at any debates, any forums. And I can just, you know, the king just will anoint me and I can just bypass the entire primary. He took that guy. And I would, you know, based on my numbers, which turned out to be pretty good. I mean, I almost nailed the turnout last night, almost precisely what it ended up being. I think that he gave Feenstra a 10-point bump with an endorsement that didn't happen until 3.5 days before the primary, and in a state that only has one fringe top 100 television market. So in many respects, this was one of the president's most impressive shows of force to resurrect a candidate as weakened and damaged as Randy and still nearly pull this off. So don't believe the headlines that this is just some kind of crushing defeat or anything for the president. I mean, he took on what can only be described as a reclamation project and nearly brought those dry bones back. I think the larger story here is that Zach Lane represents what I think the coalition, the driving coalition on the right, will be in the future. And that's MAHA with Christian conservatives. Mm-hmm. And I think you especially see amongst our mamas and our nanas in the Christian conservative world, the MAHA issues are surging post-COVID. Skepticism about the overall medical industrial complex, vaccine industrial complex, what went on here. You guys lied to us about everything during the moment in modern times, really since the Spanish flu 100 some odd years ago, that we needed you the most. And I think Zach represents that. And that's going to present some challenges. Just as the immigration issue presented challenges for our party because the base wanted policies that the donor class did not. Even still, a state like Iowa, which has a lot of big ag, you still have a lot of illegals working in these meat processing plants and everything else in a lot of rural cities in a place like Iowa. And so there's a constant, you know, given, you know, pin and pull or push and pull there about, you know, how much are we going to really follow through on deportations when our donors want the cheap labor. We're going to see the same thing moving forward. I mean, Zach openly ran on the cancer, Iowa having one of the largest cancer rates because of some of the fertilizers and contaminants used by big ag corporations in Iowa. Openly ran on no H-1B visas. I mean, these are things that run really afoul of a lot of the bigger donor class. And yet, those issues as a combination of slate of a campaign so captured the imagination of our base that Trump is the most popular politician in the state of Iowa. And it carried a completely unknown, never-before candidate in Zach Lane to victory over a sitting congressman and a U.S. president, because he is the one that galvanized that energy. And if you look at a lot of our data here in the state, you can see this generational divide really happening on our side. Randy narrowly won the older voters, and they were primarily the people that voted early too. Randy narrowly won the older voters and lost every other demographic. So there's a generational reckoning coming on the right. I think you're seeing some voices that are nihilistically attempting to co-opt this. That's what Tucker is trying to do. He's trying to capture that angst of the younger generations and say, now's the time to turn on Israel and turn on Jews and become pro-Islam. I think you're just seeing people who are just nothing other than just grifting ops, like Candace and Nick Fuentes are trying to capitalize on this. But underneath the surface of those nihilistic figures, there is a real generational reckoning happening. We're going to move in some seriously different directions generationally here in the not too distant future on the right. And I'm excited about it, but I also understand that because it's going to be much more in the direction of things I've always wanted us to be and much more in the direction of who Trump has always campaigned on, but then also been way more pragmatic about how to advance them or whether to advance them after he wins. I think in many respects, Randy represented Trump's self-interests and Zach Lane represented Trump's base's interests. And so I think moving forward, post-Trump, this is going to be the issue, confrontation on the right moving forward. And what will be fascinating on the Democratic side is how they respond to this, because I think more corporations are going to be open to going with them in the future and against this coalition if they're more practical and pragmatic. And the top two candidates running in Iowa, Rob Sand for governor and Josh Turek for senator, are offering that. But they're going to be very unique. The messaging you're going to hear from Rob Sand and Josh Turek in this race is way more pragmatic, way more personable and inspiring than you're going to hear from Democrats everywhere else in the country. Everywhere else in the country, they've essentially gone full demoniac. And so a lot of these corporations, you know, there's a Monsanto like we have in Iowa and every state in the union. They're going to have to make a choice whether or not to amend their practices in order to stay aligned with where the Republican base is at, or whether to see if there's enough pragmatism in the Democratic side, or they've just gone full, you know, Islamist. And this is going to be fascinating moving forward, Jenna.
14: Yeah. Wow. What a brilliant breakdown. And I think it is going to be fascinating moving forward when we actually have to discuss issues again, not just, well, this is what Trump wants, and so therefore that's where the base gravitates toward, and to see, you know, where the base versus the establishment essentially is going to clash, and where things are going to go from here. And that actually brings me to Iran, because this whole quandary is really fascinating, because I don't think that anyone other than Trump would be able to still continue the base's overall support if it was anybody other than Donald Trump. I mean, he has so much built-in trust and so much political capital, and I think he's spending quite a bit on it. But the base overall is still with him. But is that going to continue if the Iran quandary, as you put it quite perfectly, if that continues for much longer?
17: Well, it's interesting too. A lot of those rural Iowans that love Trump, and I know that some states where, you know, you're heavily suburban, Trump has been a more problematic. But for our state that's very rural, Trump's been a huge boost. And the final component, a lot of us that worked to turn this state red, he was really the final missing ingredient. He got those rural Iowans with his economic populism to finally, who were always with us on social issues, to finally vote with us in partisan elections and not just on things like gay marriage or abortion. And the problem with that, though, now is those rural Iowans are also the ones that are paying $6 for diesel here, right? And they're also the ones whose exports are getting have a tariff slapped on them. So they're kind of getting it on both directions. Now, for now, because the alternative has not been great, but Rob Sand here is going to specifically try to message at those people that Trump left you behind and deserted you. And so the messaging that we're going to need is just better policy results. And I think the president has come to the same. I was listening to your news update, and I want to take that point before we came on. I want to take that point even further. I think we're at the same inflection point with Iran that we came to with COVID, and in Trump's first term. And here's what I mean: when the president is maybe the best deal maker in American history, he sees deals when others don't. His knowledge of the Arab world from all the years he spent building golf courses and casinos in places like Turkey and UAE, he understood that there really is an Arab political class that is more Arab than Muslim, that really talks the radicalization game, and you know, like the younger princes of the House of Saud, really just to keep their own radicals at bay, but would love to make deals, would love to be more Western, would love to have more of the accoutrements and stop, you know, endless war with Israel over the Palestinian question. And he parlayed that into unprecedented success. I mean, he's the most Zionist president we've ever had. At the same time, he assembled the most comprehensive Arab coalition we've ever had. And that's where they're both sides. Both sides are united. They want the Iranian regime gone. Now, they're not going to be united on what they want in place. And that's where we're at right now. I think the president, where he has struggled, and this happened with COVID. This happened when he tried to cut a deal with Democrats on immigration in his first term to get his wall. I think he struggles to absorb the words that Alfred famously told Bruce Wayne in The Dark Knight. Some men just want to watch the world burn. I think his worldview of art of the deal just has a hard time accepting that there are elements in this world that cannot be bargained with, can't be dealt with. And the problem with Iran is precisely because they are the demoniac regime that we can't afford to let have a nuclear weapon, as he correctly points out. You know, when you come upon when you come upon people who are the manifestation of a down power line, crackling with electricity, there's only two options. Avoid it, which most people have to do, or send in the people who know what to do to confront it. And there's no deal to make here. There's no deal with Hezbollah to make. There's no deal with the Iranian regime to make. Even if they agreed to some deal in the next 10 minutes, there's nothing stopping us. We're have a sort of Damocles over our head. At any point, they could break it. They could even just wait until, say, I don't know, early October and break it, try to inject themselves into the midterms. And so the option here was always only one of two things: continue to isolate them or uproot them. The problem with uprooting them is we could end the Iranian regime to its fourth descendant, all right, and within 30 days or less. It took us 3 weeks to get rid of Saddam Hussein, 21 days. We could do it in 30 days or less. That's not the issue. The issue is what comes afterwards. And this is a way more sectarian mess than Iraq and Afghanistan were at the time. You have the Kurds in the north that have long wanted their own country. You have a surge of young, secular people that were flooding the streets with protests in Iran this winter. All right. And that's where our Arab allies see the young ladies out, you know, smoking cigarettes and wearing bikinis. And they're like, that's not the Iran we want instead. We don't want those images projected back to the women in our country. All right. And the Israelis are like, that's the Iran we want. All right. And then you have a huge Shia Muslim population as well. Then you have two different armies. You have the Revolutionary Guard, which before we launched Epic Fury had roughly 150,000 soldiers, according to our Department of War. And they're all bloodthirsty terrorists. That's the terrorist feeder network of the Iranian regime. People, terrorists come in serving and go out and going out into other countries and other organizations like Hezbollah and Hamas. And then you have over 300,000 members of the Iranian army. We don't really know where they stand. They stood down during the protests, but they didn't do anything to help them either. We don't really know who their centralized leader is. Do they even have an al-Sisi leader like the Egyptian army did that we could put in charge and would be friendly to us? This is a sectarian mess. We don't know if the Shah, the grandson of the Shah, who's been living a life of luxury, can just walk in and subdue a nation of 90 million people. We don't know. And the Iranians know we don't know. And the Iranians, or the Khomeinis, I say, the Ayatollah regime, knows we don't know. They also know that we have an election coming up. They also know that we have prominent voices on our side that have been, you know, railing against this and being Zionist cuckism from day one. In fact, they're broadcasting them on national television. They know all this. And so every negotiation, the other side gets a say too, unless you want to blow the other side to smithereens. And we don't. We could, but we don't. So we're looking for leverage points. That's why we're now blocking the Strait of Hormuz. We're hoping that there aren't any really good options here, but we have to choose one. The president keeps looking for some third way. There isn't a third way. You cannot negotiate with this. There's only two options, all right? You take the Ted Cruz, Lindsey Graham option, or you take the Orrin McIntyre option. Right. And neither one of those options is great. They both are fraught with peril, but at least you commit to an action that comes to a conclusion. We are just still sort of sitting here negotiating against ourselves. And I think that's the quandary here. Don't go in there unless you are willing to do what it takes to finish there. If you're not willing to do that, then you have to continue to isolate them as the president has done before. I think what we should have done is continued things like Midnight Hammer, which is strategic initiatives that could happen at any moment. Any moment, the Iranian regime could get up and, hey, that command center is gone. Hey, this leader is dead. That way they're constantly they're the ones with their heads on a swivel. They're the ones looking both ways before they cross the street. They never know which way we're going to come, as opposed to sending this huge armada force that's been over there now for 96 days. 96 days. And so our people, we don't want to police Iran. They know we don't want to police it. And so now we're stuck in this thing where we're essentially negotiating against ourselves.
15: So well said. And I agree with you that, you know, Trump had, because of the business mentality in his mind, he assumes that at the core of every regime or every nation and its leaders, you want actually what's in the best interest of your people. You want to develop. You want to have, you know, all of the things that Trump wants for the people of America. And I think that's the only reason that he ran for president to begin with in 2016 was because he wanted to continue living the American dream. And he saw this nation going in a terrible direction under Democrats. And he said, I don't want this. And I want to help everyone else. And that's what people love about him. But at some point, you have to realize, I mean, it's like any other relationship. Like at some point, if the other person in the relationship is only wanting damage, there's no negotiation. You just have to figure out the best way to exit, and the best way to exit with the least damage to yourself and perhaps, you know, your allies overall. So which of the two options, the Ted Cruz, Lindsey Graham versus the Orrin McIntyre, do you think would cause, you know, the least amount of damage? And we only have about 2 minutes left.
17: Up front, the Orrin McIntyre version would. Now, again, both of these have weaknesses. If we take the Orrin McIntyre version, which is, I'm tired, boss, and just say, we've done enough, we're coming home, okay? There'll be a huge short-term rally to that. But we're always going to be looking over our shoulders. Is this the day they break whatever fake agreement they make? Is this the day that they do something stupid? Is this the day that there's a Hezbollah attack at a major U.S. event? All right, in retaliation, or to, you know, and then maybe their quiet is kept for months, and then they strike right before the election to try to, you know, turn the midterms right when it appears we have our mo back. You're looking over your shoulder the whole time if you take your own option. If you take the Lindsey Graham, Ted Cruz option, that's the one where you get the PTSD of Iraq and Afghanistan comes back and says, okay, we get rid of these guys, but what comes next?
15: Yeah, so well said. And we only had about a minute left, so sorry about that, Steve. But always appreciate your insightful analysis, as always. Follow him on X and listen to the Steve Dace Show. I do almost every day. I think it's fantastic. We will be right back.
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19: America was founded as a nation under God, but the U.S. Supreme Court has broken our national relationship with God. Many court rulings have contributed, but three stand out. In 1962, the court removed prayer from public schools. In 1963, the court removed Bible reading from public schools. And lastly, in 1980, the court removed the Ten Commandments from America's classrooms. The Supreme Court broke our relationship with God, and any restoration of that relationship must include the Supreme Court. 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
20: Hello, Americans. I'm Todd Starnes. Stand by for news and commentary next. A senior living community in Omaha, Nebraska is in big trouble after they banned grandmas from decorating their commons area with Christmas ornaments. It happened at Millard Manor Senior Apartments run by Housing and Urban Development. Residents were told that Christmas decorations, including nativity scenes, violated the rules. Now, a few years ago, the same group banned the elderly from gathering on the property for a Bible study. The American Center for Law and Justice is representing some of the residents. They say the law is very clear. The Fair Housing Act bans discrimination on the basis of religion. Singling out nativity scenes is discrimination. The ACLJ says they will take action if the hostility against Christians is not remedied. As their attorney said, the Constitution does not take off for the holidays. You know, it sounds like that apartment complex is run by the management firm of Grinch, Gruber, and Scrooge. I have much more to say about this at ToddStearns.com.
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15: Welcome back. Well, we are a few days into June, and that means the clash of the Pride Month coalition versus, I think, the rededication and kind of the reclaiming of what America has always been, and also what our world has always been, which is actually under natural law and the traditional nuclear family. And so Arkansas has declared June Fidelity Month. So under Arkansas Governor Sarah Huckabee Sanders, she's proclaimed June as Fidelity Month, a state observance encouraging residents to renew their commitment to God, family, community, and country. And then also Tennessee has declared that their state as well is also saying that they are celebrating the traditional or the nuclear family month, which is great. But we still have some Republicans, actually, who are pushing and going along with this whole pride narrative, including Congressman Mike Lawler, who is from New York. So, you know, kind of no surprise there that he's just going along with the Rainbow Mafia. But he posted Happy Pride Month and said, June is Pride Month, a time to celebrate love, acceptance, and the freedom to be yourself. Happy Pride Month to all who are celebrating. My good friend Meg Basham, who writes for The Daily Wire, responded to that and said, basically, here's my position. I'm done with the GOP coddling this. And yes, that includes Trump. So everywhere I see it, including if I see it from our president or the White House account, I'm going to go to war with it. We should never have tolerated it. But the best time to undo that cowardice and capitulation is now. It must stop. I totally agree. And let's welcome in Ryan Helfenbein, who is the Vice President of Communications and Public Engagement at Liberty University and the founding executive director of the Standing for Freedom Center, which has been putting out actually a lot of really great content on the family, on why we are celebrating America 250 and kind of this reclaiming, again, of our spiritual heritage. So, Ryan, it's been fascinating to me to see that, you know, Pride Month, I think, sort of peaked under Joe Biden. Yeah, I mean, that was the time, you know, I was in D.C. and, you know, up in New York, and it was like anywhere you went, you were just inundated with, like, you know, the rainbow. It was like, you know, the rainbow threw up everywhere, and you could just, you know, see everybody celebrating it, other than, you know, some of the woke corporations and the NFL and some who are really committed to this premise. I don't actually see as much of the overt pushing of Pride Month, which I think is a good thing. And then we have states like Arkansas, Tennessee, my home state of Florida, that are pushing back against this and saying, you know, like Meg Basham said, we should never have celebrated this to begin with. We should have never tolerated this. And we need to reclaim what the rainbow actually stands for, which is God's covenant with the world that he'll never flood the earth again, which, you know, by the way, was in response to, in part, the sin of homosexuality. So I think it's intentional that the Rainbow Mafia co-opted the rainbow, which is a Christian symbol, a symbol in natural law, a symbol of God's covenant, and they tried to make it their own. I think we need to reclaim natural law and everything that goes along with it.
4: 100%. Man, there's so much there, Jenna, and thank you for covering this, by the way. I go back to something that Edmund Burke said many years ago, the great British philosopher, a supporter of American freedom. But one of the things that he acknowledged very early on is that the family, the traditional family, God's design for marriage and family, the family is the platoon of freedom. It is the most essential atom of society. So many people have gone more of the way of libertarianism more recently. I think we're peeling back off of that because the libertarian mindset is atomistic, where it's all about individual liberty. And what we mean by that is individual, like to the single person. And in reality, that's not how society really operates. The first loyalty, the first form of government, the first sense of belonging is always to the family. It's the thing that God instituted. Even before he instituted the church or even civil government, he instituted the family. And when we go back to the Declaration of Independence, our birth certificate as a nation, we hold these truths to be self-evident that all men are created equal, and creation is in there. And so we have to think about created order. We have to think about God's design. And it's not working. This whole pride thing, this element is not working. The live and let be is not working. One of the reasons why we're seeing such pushback on pride has more to do with children. It has to do with the harm that it's creating in the lives of children when individuals sinning actually then, you know, doesn't just stay with the individual, but it also has some impact on children. Whose children are they? Who do they belong to? What is the kind of home that they should be raised in?

0: has never left anyone alone. They've taken more and more and more. They want all of society to be a part of this cultural movement. And so we have to push back. I appreciate and applaud the folks like Megan Basham and even Katie Faust, who's leading this Greater Yes. Than campaign to overturn Obergefell.
1: Yes, and so well said, Ryan. And this is something that regular listeners will know that I've been emphasizing over the last several months. I mean, we talk mostly on this show about news headlines and issues within the realm of the civil government, because that tends to drive news of the day. But we have to tie that back into the church government and then also the family government. And so I've been emphasizing more and more how the foundation of the family government and actually properly defining the family unit, if we did that as a society, would force then the policy of the civil government to be consistent with natural law. And I think part of where we've really gotten off on the policies that we are arguing as Christians, we and conservatives, we're arguing the issues as kind of the branches without first defining the root, which is the family unit. And as you rightly pointed out, that's the first institution that God ordained even before the civil or church government. And when family is defined by the secular modern society as just whomever adults feel emotional attachment to, then that begets a whole line of thought and policy and downstream consequences that we're realizing in the social issues in the policy of our day, like Obergefell, that if, you know, just two men or two women or three men want to have emotional attachment, then that can create a family and therefore a marriage. And then if we allow that, as we have in society, then it comes with it this constellation of rights that then says, well, if we are married, we have a right to be parents. We have a right to parentage. We have a right to, you know, all of these things that impact the children. And as you rightly point out, Ryan, I think that finally the downstream has gone so far that society overall is realizing the actual harm of so-called gay marriage because of the impact on children. And I hope and pray that that will be the ultimate undoing of this whole fabric and synthesized, you know, fabricated fabric of the whole left's trajectory, and that we will unwind that, and that will be the thread that we pull that will undo everything that has become Pride Month. And I think that we are actually seeing that. But do you think that there is enough stomach on the right? Because we still do have people like Trump, unfortunately, who just doesn't care about, you know, the social issues like Obergefell, gay marriage, all of that. And then people like Congressman Mike Lawler, who are still buying into this because he recognizes that his base largely supports it in New York. So do we have enough people on the right still that moving forward are going to be willing to take up this fight and properly define the family?
0: Yeah, that's a great question. I look at political movements in the past, and you think about things like abolition when it came to slavery, and then you even look at the civil rights movement. These were never majority movements when they started. You know, it took a minority of people. It took this sort of dogged determination, this resiliency, and over decades of pushing. You know, finally, they achieved sort of a majority vote, you know, to push the nation in the other direction. So, you know, right now, you know, Trump is operating from a kind of pragmatism. Again, you know, ultimate deal maker. I'm so thankful for many of the policies. And one of the key wins, of course, was, you know, securing enough conservative votes on the Supreme Court to overturn Roe versus Wade. That was a signature, a part of his legacy. Now, you know, has he always been a consistent supporter of the pro-life movement? I wouldn't say so, but far more consistent than his Republican predecessors. Either way, this movement is always going to be, it's going to take sort of, just like John Quincy Adams was sort of the hellhound of slavery, it's going to take hellhounds for fidelity that are going to continue to

0: push and push and push. And with resiliency and dogged determination, we'll ultimately win. But I do believe, Jenna, we're seeing so many cases that are coming out. These are tragic cases where children have been harmed, where they've been sexually abused, where they've been put in same-sex households, for example, to be molested. We've heard of situations where and seen situations where same-sex couples have been prosecuted after they went through a surrogacy adoption process by which they bought a baby. This is a modern form of slavery. This is a form of human trafficking that has been allowed in our system and should not be. It's unconscionable. And I think that as more Americans are made aware of these kinds of situations, I think that there it will lead to a greater public outcry for justice, to see this thing moved in a different direction. We have a very Disney-fied, I mean that in every sense of the word, a Disney-fied view of the LGBT movement largely in the public square, where it is all fantasy and it's not reality. And reality is this is creating significant harm to the most vulnerable among us in this nation, and that is our children. So I don't necessarily look to Trump for that kind of leadership, but I do look to our friends and allies, and I think it's there.
1: Yeah, I hope and pray that's true, and it's actually really exciting, Ryan, to see, you know, this kind of renewed momentum and this drive among Christians to have the right, righteous desire to protect children, to protect them from harm, to protect their rights to a father and mother, to their father and mother, and to make sure that we are protecting and preserving in our civil society the institution of the family that God ordained. So we're already out of time this segment. We'll have to talk about this more, but pray for that. And we will be right back with more.
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5: 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We will certainly pray and speak the truth in love.
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7: Okay, here's an assignment for you, if you will. I want you to take some time and think about a getaway that gives you a chance to get together with other people of faith, deepen your walk with God, and make new friends, all while enjoying the Creation Museum and the Ark Encounter in Kentucky. I'm talking about joining AFA at the Ark, October 29th and 30th. This is a great opportunity to break away from the grind of everyday life and draw closer to God through special presentations from Patricia Engler and Brian Osborne of Answers in Genesis. 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
1: Welcome back. Well, as of yesterday, the Florida legislature has approved Governor Ron DeSantis's property tax proposal, which is widely popular among Floridians, myself included, not just because we trust Governor DeSantis and we know that he actually wants to change things for the better for Floridians, but because the proposal itself makes sense. So the current plan that is being considered and just passed out of the legislature would raise the homestead exemption limit to $150,000 in January 2027 and $250,000 in January 2028, but would not apply to school district levies. And the controversy among some, and of course, you know, the detractors of DeSantis and his agenda, have suggested that the local municipalities and counties wouldn't have enough budget in order to provide some basic services like fire, police, etc. But Florida's chief financial officer, Blaise Ingolia, has been traversing the state with basically Florida's version of DOGE, explaining how much waste is actually occurring at the local level. So is obviously an advocate for this plan and actually thinks that it's feasible if maybe the government just stopped wasting money. So Blaise joins me now, and good morning. And, you know, I think that there's a lot of misconceptions about what services would still be funded and how this can actually be approved in order to give Floridians property tax relief. And hey, we can actually own our own homes.
9: Yeah. And Jenna, what you're going to see, and you've already seen it, and it will continue ad nauseum and probably get even worse, is the amount of misinformation and spin and, quite frankly, scare tactics from local governments, to your point, saying that they are not going to have enough money to fund, you know, basic services, fire, police. All of it is a lie. So when we do our analysis of how much these governments are spending, we are basically comparing what we think the budgets should be compared to inflation and population, and then compare it to what they actually brought in and spent. So in layman's terms, let's say there's a $100 million budget, and according to inflation and population, the budget should have been around $145 million, but they actually spent $180. That $35 million, that delta, the difference between what they should have been spending and what they actually spent, we are terming as wasteful and excessive. Now, the key here is that we are still giving them credit to go from $100 million to $145. So within that $45 million, not to get too much in the weeds, is employee raises, increased costs, hiring more people. So all of that is already in our calculations. The number that we're coming up with is over and above that. That is just money they just, quite frankly, got because of a property tax windfall, and they chose not to give it back. They chose to spend it.
1: Wow. And what types of things are they spending that delta on that are considered wasteful?
9: So the biggest line item is the amount of government employees that they've hired over the last 6 years, an obnoxious amount of employees. So to give you an example, Miami-Dade County over the last 6 years has grown in population about 65,000 people, but they hired 3,500 new government employees only for 65,000 people and spent $900 million more just to accommodate for that budget growth. So while people are saying, like, show me specific line items, there are money going to nonprofits, there are money going to DEI programs, there's just some nefarious government actors out there just basically siphoning off the money. All that happens, right? But the vast majority is the amount of employees that they're hiring that are not needed.
1: Wow. And nobody approved this, obviously, and Florida taxpayers, certainly homeowners, wouldn't. And so this is why this is widely popular. And so we've also seen a growth in Florida, and I represent that, by the way. I mean, I moved from a now blue state that is just going the total wrong direction in Colorado to Florida because of Governor DeSantis's leadership, your leadership, Blazing Golia, and, you know, and others here in Florida that actually want to provide life, liberty, and happiness, right, to Floridians. And that's the reason that I moved. And this overall calculation of saying that if you're a homeowner, you shouldn't perpetually be paying property tax to the government has also really impacted historic Floridians whose property taxes have gone way up because of this influx of people who are moving. And it's quite frankly unfair. So what exactly is a homestead, quote unquote, and how would this affect people who their mortgage is paid off, but they're still paying property taxes, and also people who maybe are buying a home newly for the first time or looking at it because now under this proposal, maybe they can.
9: So a homestead exemption in layman's terms is an amount, whether it is a dollar amount or a percentage in the state of Florida, it is a dollar amount of what they cannot tax on your home. So we used to have a $25,000 homestead exemption. So let's say that you had a $200,000 house, you would be taxed off of $200,000. But if you have a $25,000 homestead exemption, then you're now taxed off of $175,000. So it's a way to shield the government from taxing you. The reason why this is so important, and now the new limits, should they be approved, it was approved by the legislature, and now it's going to go before the voters. It moves that exemption up to $150,000 in year one and $250,000 in year two, which means in 2 years, if this gets approved, and let's say you have a starter home in the state of Florida is about $300,000. Unfortunately, I mean, prices have gotten, you know, very high here. And you have a $250,000 exemption. That means instead of getting taxed on $300,000, you're only getting taxed on $50,000 because you take $250,000 off of the $300,000. And it's a big, big savings. And it makes things more affordable, which is what our goal is. It's what we should be doing.
1: Yeah, absolutely. And I can't imagine that anyone who is not wanting to just tax and spend and is the one who, you know, the people in office on the local level who think that somehow this revenue is due them and then they actually have to maybe, you know, balance their budget a little bit, like guess what the homeowners do, right? Like we can't just say, well, you know, our budget was supposed to be $10,000, you know, for this month, but we spent $18,000 instead. So, hey, let me just, you know, send the bill to my employer and they'll make up the difference. I mean, that's almost what's happening, I feel like, with the local governments, is that they're not being fiscally responsible and nobody is actually requiring them to be. And so this measure, this proposal, as you mentioned, will appear on the November ballot for voters to consider. And in Florida, those measures require that 60% threshold. I think this will get far and above more than that 60%. What's your projection?
9: So, yes, I think it's going to pass. When you cut people's property taxes here in the state of Florida, it is very well received generally. But from now up until November, you're going to have local governments out there saying that, hey, if you enact this property tax reform, we're going to have to cut police and you're going to call 911 and no one's going to come to your house, or your garbage isn't going to get picked up, or all the parks are going to close. We're already seeing it right now. So there will be built-in amount of the electorate that will believe that. And I view my job is going out there and telling people the truth of what they're actually spending on, how much they're overspending, and how much they are, basically how much local government is lying to them and with misinformation trying to keep the budget. Let me just give you an example here just to get into some of these numbers. According to the Florida Association of Counties, which tracks all this stuff, Alachua County, which is where Gainesville is, Alachua County will lose around $56 million in tax revenue in the year 2028, so 2 years from now. Our calculations are already showing that they're wasting $84 million. So they only they only have to cut 56 out of the 84 that we think that they should cut. So they can't make an argument with a straight face that they need every dime when our numbers show that they're going to be fine the way it is.
1: Wow. Yeah, and how are they able to go out and fearmonger in that type of way? I mean, there should be some accountability mechanism to say, okay, you know, you can be against this proposal, but you have to at least be against it on the facts. You can't just go out and suggest, like you mentioned, you're going to call 911 and no one will pick up. I mean, that's obviously not going to happen. And so how are they allowed to even get away with that kind of false advertising?
9: Because they've been doing it since the dawn of time. The government has always put misinformation out to try to get what government wants, and in this case is more money. So they're using social media right now. If you're in the state of Florida and you're listening to my voice, just go on Facebook, Instagram, or X, and you're going to see the official counts from these cities and counties go out and say that, hey, you're going to gut services and we're going to lose this amount of money, and it's just unsustainable. So it's a one-way conversation that they're having. What they didn't plan was a conversation back with their constituents. That's what the governor and I have been doing, telling them the information. So in a vacuum, it probably would have been very concerning if they were just listening to local government. But there are other good stewards of their taxpayer dollars, specifically me and the governor, who are going to set them straight with the accurate information.
1: Yeah. And, you know, we saw the governor set voters straight on amendments 3 and 4 in 2024 that were disastrous and thankfully failed under that 60% threshold, which was legalizing recreational marijuana and basically allowing a Canadian company to come in and sort of, you know, take over that aspect of the business plan that they had for Florida, as well as Amendment 4, which would have allowed basically abortion tourism and overrode the heartbeat bill, which thankfully passed under a Speaker Paul Renner and Governor DeSantis's leadership. So, you know, we've seen Governor DeSantis be very successful at informing the voters before, and I think he'll do a good job this time. And so CFO Blaise Ingolia, last question for you as well. This represents, you know, one of the first, you know, major initiatives on something like this around the country. I know from people and friends in Texas, their candidate for comptroller on the Republican side, Don Huffines, has said for a long time, and he ran on a platform for governor, actually previously of Texas, to get rid of property taxes for exactly the same reasons that you and DeSantis are suggesting, you know, wasteful spending, and we should actually be able to outright own our homes, not continue to pay basically rent to the government. And so how could this proposal, if passed in November with the voters, how could this set up legislation for similar proposals around the country?
9: They just have to follow Florida's lead, as a lot of the country has been. You know, we're the first state or one of the first states, universal school choice, banning DEI, wholesale election reform to protect our elections, immigration law, all of that stuff. You just follow our lead. Look, Florida is sort of like the proving ground of good, conservative, aggressive policymaking, taking into account that government isn't always our friend. Oftentimes it's working against us, and take the side of the people, and the voters are going to reward you. So just follow our lead, just do it. The voters are going to reward you. And not only that, you're doing the right thing. You're trying to keep more money in the constituents' pockets, not in the hands of government, because it's not government's money, it's our money.
1: Yeah, so well said. Hey, doing the right thing. You never hear a politician say that, but that's why I so appreciate the statesmanship and leadership of you, Blaise Ingolia, and also Governor DeSantis out of the great state of Florida. So thanks so much, and we're already out of time, but you can follow Blaise Ingolia at Gov Gone Wild on X, and of course, follow Governor DeSantis as well And make sure that if you are in the state of Florida, that you are voting in November, because these are the types of ballot initiatives beyond, you know, everything else we've been talking about, the midterms, all of that, that's important. The governor's race as well. You know, this ballot initiative is now going to be on the Florida ballot. And if you're not in Florida, pay attention to the ballot initiatives on your state and know how you're going to vote. Be well informed well ahead of November. And as always, you can reach me and my team, Jenna at AFR.net.
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14: American Family News, I'm Rusty Pugh. Incumbent Los Angeles Mayor Karen Bass securing her spot in the November general election, though it's not yet clear who her opponent will be. Matt Finn has more from Los Angeles.
15: If Mayor Karen Bass got more than 50% of the vote last night, she would have been automatically reelected. This is over, but she did not. So now Bass and whomever officially comes in second place behind her are going to advance to the general election in November, where they're going to battle this out all over again. Karen Bass claiming 34%. The AP says she'll advance to the general election. Just behind her is Spencer Pratt with 30%. And in the distant third is progressive Councilwoman Nithya Raman. Now, Bass held a more traditional headquarters event last night at a hotel in Koreatown. Pratt hosted a non-conventional private election night party.
14: The Senate Commerce, Science, and Transportation Committee held a hearing today about a bipartisan bill to regulate the monetization of college sports. Committee Chairman Ted Cruz of Texas, who is one of the senators introducing the bill, blames Congress for helping create what he calls a broken system.
16: If college sports cannot enforce basic rules because of the laws that Congress wrote, then Congress has a responsibility to adjust them, and we're the only people who can.
14: During a hearing on Capitol Hill yesterday, Secretary of State Marco Rubio shuts down Nevada Democrat Senator Jackie Rosen's talking points, trying to claim that he has been skipping critical U.S. negotiations. Her gotcha moment didn't work out so well.
17: I was shocked to see that you were at a party with President Trump in Miami instead of accompanying Vice President Vance to Pakistan for negotiations.
18: What party was I at? I was at a party?
17: It's publicly reported, and there's photos there.
18: But what party? No, but you're going to say that. I'm going to answer it. I'm going to answer that question, because that's an absurd statement. I was not at a party.
17: Finish my paragraph.
18: 100% inaccurate and 100% wrong. And I was not at a party. Where I was is next to the president, because in the midst of those negotiations, I was in communications with them. I know your staff wrote up this cute statement for your TikTok video, but it's not true, and it's not real. That's not what happened. Okay, I'm the National Security Advisor and Secretary of State. I was co-located with the president in the midst of a high-stakes negotiation so that I could immediately inform him about events occurring halfway around the world.
14: CBS News anchor Scott Pelley has been fired after confronting his boss and claiming editor-in-chief Barry Wise is murdering 60 Minutes. Steve Jordahl reports.
19: Former anchor and managing editor of the CBS Evening News, Scott Pelley, was fired Tuesday night after lashing out in a staff meeting with new executive producer Nick Bilton, where he accused editor-in-chief Barry Weiss of, quote, murdering 60 Minutes. Tim Graham of Media Research Center says the complaints and leaks have been showing up online from the moment Weiss was tapped to lead CBS News.
20: When you go out to war in the press with leaks or whatever, attacking your bosses, and then say, I'm shocked I was fired. Nobody should be shocked.
19: Barry Weiss has been at the helm of CBS News for 8 months and has methodically been restructuring the network to remove the bias. Graham says she's doing so at the bidding of CBS's new owner, Paramount, and its CEO, David Ellison.
20: Barry Weiss has been in charge for a while now. She tends to take on one show at a time. She's left 60 Minutes to its own devices, and it really hasn't changed very much.
19: It's now 60 Minutes' turn.
20: Now she's come in and, you know, sacked the executive producer and some correspondents.
19: Graham says it's only been 8 months, so the jury is still out, but the promised changes at CBS News are slow in coming.
20: This is still sappy soft to the Democrats, CBS News. It's not changing under Barry Weiss.
19: I'm Steve Jordahl.
14: And finally, there's yet another sign of resilience in the job market. Jenny Casola takes a look at the numbers.
0: Payroll processing company ADP says 122,000 new positions were created by private employers last month, more than expected. And ADP says pay rose 4.4% from the year before. Economist Dr. Neela Richardson says hiring was more broad-based in May than we've seen in the last few years. The labor market continued to show sustained momentum going into the summer hiring season. Among sectors hiring, construction, manufacturing, financial activities, education and health services, leisure and hospitality. Jenny Coselda, Fox News.
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25: Great to be
24: Great
25: here,
24: to have
25: Seth.
24: You, brother. Excited
25: it's
24: to be back.
25: It's been so much fun this
24: been
25: week,
24: awesome.
25: Hasn't it? And
24: been a blast.
25: Think about, we only have one more day left together, and then I got to go back to St. Louis. But we'll be together digitally.
24: Absolutely.
25: Yeah. And we'll always be here for you. And that's what's really important is we're here with you. So glad you're here with us. Thanks for inviting us in.
24: Absolutely. Folks, our phone lines are wide open. Give us a call, 610-363-1110. We would love to hear from you if you have questions or comments today. We do have Winning Wednesday also, so we're excited to get to that, seeing the good things that the Lord is doing. Despite the chaos in this world, folks, we are winning, and it's because of Jesus Christ.
26: No need to despair. It's so easy to do so online. In fact, the internet encourages you to do so, but we're fighting back against that.
24: That's right.
25: It's a joy. Amen and amen.
24: Yeah. So we'll get to that a little later on. Guys, an interesting question here to start our show, Mark. And you know, this is kind of there's several avenues that we can go with this. But I think first and foremost, maybe we can start with this, Mark. You know, we throw around the terms financial advisor, financial planner versus investment analyst or a portfolio manager. How are those things different?
26: They all blend together into one big financial blob.
24: Right. We'll kind of use those terms colloquially and say, okay, we're kind of talking about the same thing. But there are some differences, Mark, aren't there?
25: Yeah, it immediately throws me back to some really slapstick comedies. Doctor, was it MASH? You know, when they walk in a room, good morning, doctor.
26: They're all Sounds
25: doctors.
26: About right.
25: Yeah, yeah. But they're all doctors. But one's, maybe he's an abdominal surgeon. One's a brain surgeon. One's not even a surgeon, but, different doctors, all kind of things. That in the financial professional, it all gets mixed up just like that. There's expertise in different areas and not. A financial planner isn't necessarily a portfolio manager. A portfolio manager isn't necessarily an estate planner. An estate planner isn't necessarily a financial planner. Mm-hmm. These are just expertise they have, and that's developed over time. Just like anything else, you can become a doctor. You get your degree, you're a doctor. You know, you pass all the exams. Okay, you're a doctor, but that doesn't mean you know what you're doing either. So you have to be careful with these.
26: Or you can be a brilliant research doctor, but that doesn't mean you know how to work with patients. Those are two different things.
25: Very true, Sam. And that's exactly it. Oftentimes, people confuse financial planners with portfolio managers because financial planners, they're like general practitioners. They can help you to come up with a plan to reach retirement, calculate the numbers for you to figure out what you got to put away to meet these goals and that goal, and help you if they're a really good financial planner, help you align your goals with your beliefs. If they're not a really good one, then they'll just be a secular one, and they'll just teach you how to put it all in a can, sit on the can. But a good planner will help you align it with your beliefs, help you create a plan for your finances that way. But that doesn't mean that person has the knowledge, experience to manage a portfolio. And oftentimes that can happen. And oftentimes they want to be a portfolio manager because why would they pay a portfolio manager? They're getting paid to do the financial plan. They don't want to give up some of their money to bring in a professional money manager or a professional estate planner, unless you're going to pay more for that. Mm. So it gets very confusing. And the main thing I want you to know, the main thing we should all know, is that if you're looking for a financial planner, that's different than looking for a portfolio manager. Now, a financial planner may have a team. They may have a team. Like I had an estate attorney on my team. I had portfolio managers with me. I had different experts that I would bring in based on what the plan required and what the individual who came to me for help was looking for. So they may have a team to help do that. But many times they don't. So when you go find somebody to help you with your finances, you need to ask the right questions. And that's why we put together a questionnaire that anybody could use, any believer could use, to go to that free consultation with their new financial planner.
2: Absolutely. Folks, this is a resource, Mark, that is, that you're referencing to, that's on our website, financialissues.org. We have a PDF page. And so you can go to that page. You can find this
25: PDF
2: resource.
25: Page.
2: How to choose a financial planner. Mark, let me ask you, in your experience.
26: Just so everyone knows, too, you go to the Partners Hub, you scroll down, it's under instructional libraries. Right there it says PDF.
2: Sam, I would not have gotten far with that. Thank you.
26: Everyone would be lost. Where do I go? What website do I go to?
2: Where do I go? Thank you.
25: And they spend the next half an hour instead of listening to us trying to find it.
2: Where is this stinking PDF?
25: So thanks, Sam.
2: That's right. But no, Mark, one of the questions I was going to ask you is, in your experience, when you manage people's money, did you fall more in line of a financial advisor planner, or were you more of an actual portfolio manager for your clients?
25: Originally when I got my securities license, I did it to move into portfolio management.
2: Yeah.
25: But I was a financial planner at the time.
2: Yeah.
25: So I was helping people. In fact, I wrote a whole process on financial planning called uniqueness planning that we incorporated in my prior to Integrity Investors, the group that I was with. I had two partners. Uniqueness planning, which really took financial planning to a new level. It was based all around who that person was, because I had clients who would come in who were missionaries. Their financial plan should not look like somebody who's an executive at some big corporation or a mid-level manager or a construction worker. Everybody's plan should be different based on who they are, where they're at, and where they believe God wants them to take them. So we created this thing called uniqueness planning. So I was a financial planner, then I moved into portfolio manager, but I kept my financial planning practice. So I did become an expert in both. But that's many years. Remember, I was in the industry now, 35 years, 40 years, something like that. Yeah. So it didn't happen overnight. At first, I had a gentleman, Dave was his name, one of my partners, who ran our investment side of the firm. I was in the financial planning. He ran the investment. Jim was the insurance. I did the financial planning. Mm. So we had a team there that worked along with other people. Over time, I mastered all three areas, but it takes time.
24: Yeah.
25: I mean, when I say master, it doesn't mean that I understood it. It means I more than understood it. I took it apart, put it back together, looked at it under different situations, and became the expert in those areas.
24: That's great. And, you know, Mark, part of the, you know, this is one of the areas I think that, you know, good financial planners know themselves. So they know what they can and can't do. And I think maybe that's something for our partners. If they're looking, if they're in that, if they're asking the question of, should I find someone, make sure you find someone who isn't too big for their britches and knows what they can and can't do.
25: Yeah. Well. And if here's the number one key, you need to get that PDF, because that's very important as a Christian, how to tell if somebody really understands who you are and what you're about. Because if they're not a Christian, they have no clue what your foundations are, what's important to you, why you're where you're at, and where you really want to be. If they are a Christian, they could just be a follower or a fan of Christ and not a follower of Christ. Yeah. You want somebody who knows the word, and you need to make sure that they are in the word and that they live by the word, or at least they desire to honor God in all they do. If they don't, how can somebody guide you in your finances if they don't understand what your finances mean to you?
24: Yeah.
25: Bottom line, you really need to get that PDF so that if you're going to go find somebody, you can find out very quickly where they're at and if they know what they're talking about, not only from the wise as a serpent, that's the understanding of how money works in the world and stuff like that, but the gentle as a dove, and that's how to apply it in a way that honors God.
24: Mm. Well said, Mark. And last thing I'll say too, you know, not only with that PDF also, but simply the partnership in and of itself. If you're someone who needs help with picking stocks, that's part of what we have our buy list for, right?
25: Like that's what we're all about. That's why we have an analyst panel. That's why we do this. That's why we have our broad list, which gives the buy, sell, and hold signals. That's why we have the asset allocations that we keep adjusting to help our partners understand how to invest for themselves and or keep their investment specialist, if they're hiring one, on track. And that's very important because even though we hire somebody, it's like hiring an attorney. You know, an attorney's there to guide you, not to make the decisions for you. They're there to counsel with you and to give you the legal direction and the impact of that. That's what a financial planner should do. Any financial planner who becomes forceful, starts telling you that you're wrong, that you shouldn't do it this way, they just don't know what they're talking about. They're just selling a one-size-fits-all saddle, and they want you to ride it and pay them for doing so.
24: Absolutely. Folks, give us a call. We'd love to hear from you. 610-363-1110. We got some calls coming in now, so we'll get to you guys on the other side of this break. Don't go anywhere.

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0: quick announcement before we go to the phones. So this week, as you all know, Mark is in studio with us. He's going to be in studio again tomorrow. He is traveling back home on Friday. So what that means is we are doing overtime tomorrow,
1: just Thursday, so we can be
0: just so we can have that extra time together with Mark.
1: The three amigos.
0: Exactly.
2: It's going to take a lot of skill to do a Thursday one.
0: Yeah, it's a Thursday.
2: It's
0: going to
2: be
0: overtime.
2: So different.
0: Absolutely.
1: We're doing Friday overtime on Thursdays. That's how far ahead of the game
0: right.
1: we are.
0: That's right. Yeah. So yay.
2: We're
0: going to
2: break time.
0: So make sure that you all mark your calendars for that. Those of you who, you know, watch on financialissues.org, you're already at the right place. But those of you who normally listen or watch on another outlet, make sure you have access to the website or the app tomorrow, Thursday, because that's when we're doing overtime this week. So
1: absolutely.
0: Don't be disappointed when Friday comes and there's no overtime, because it already would have happened.
2: We told
0: Thursday.
2: You got to listen.
1: I'll be traveling.
0: Exactly. Mark will be traveling. We will still have a live show Friday, but we're doing overtime.
1: Also, I got another Thursday. Announcement. Something very unique happened in my life. My first granddaughter, my oldest granddaughter, just turned 18 today. Happy birthday, Jaden.
0: That's amazing.
2: Awesome. Happy Congratulations, birthday, Mark.
0: That's so cool. My sister, Mark, Leah, just turned 28 today as well. So happy birthday to
1: that's
0: Leah.
1: Cool.
0: She's expecting their second. Yeah, really exciting. It's awesome. 610, 360.
2: And I have no birthdays in my life.
0: And Sam has no birthdays in your life. But
2: you watch. I have a second cousin or something who's like, it's my birthday.
1: He's going to call and complain now. Thanks, Sam.
0: That's awesome. 610, 363, 1110. Mark, let's get to the phones. Why don't we talk to John?
1: John, welcome to the show. I hope you're having a great morning. What's on your mind?
3: We are, well, first off, we need to know the financial planning, what digits behind that do you have to have if we're looking for one?
1: What expertise, like CFP or whatever? CFP is the most notable one, but that's a secular one. CFCA was one that I designed. It was the first faith-based designation. I think they changed it to CFC now. It's ran by the NACFC, National Association of Christian
0: what does
1: Financial.
0: That stand for, Mark?
1: What?
0: CFC.
1: Christian Consult.
0: Christian Financial Consultant or something like that.
1: Yeah, Christian Financial Consultant, right. And it uses both the wisest serpent, gentlest dove part. A lot of people are going with the KA, Kingdom Advisor one.
0: Yeah, CKA.
1: CKA, which does very similar to what the one I designed way back in 1990-something. So there's different ones, but I would not, just because somebody has a designation after the name does not mean they know what they're doing. What it does mean is they pass some tests. It's like going to college and getting a master's. I used to do interns at my advisory, and I'd have these financial guys going to school for their master's in finance, and they'd come into the advisory and they couldn't write a paragraph that made sense. They couldn't do calculations on a spreadsheet that made sense. I was just totally shocked at how little they knew or understood about
2: finances. But let me guess,
1: Mark, finances.
2: They thought they knew everything, right?
1: Well, they did. I had one guy where I was working on the Debt Slayer Institute and helping people get out of debt permanently, and he couldn't believe the way we did it. He said it was all wrong. It wouldn't work. And he spent over a month and a half trying to prove me wrong, and then finally threw up his hands and says, "You're right. This makes sense." And it was not a deep thing. I mean, again, I'm not dissing education. Education's important. You have to understand it all. But designations can help. They can at least give you an indication that they're serious about what they're doing. But CFP does not... to the best of my knowledge, you know better than mine, they don't bring in religious, Christian concepts. They don't bring in the uniqueness planning that as a Christian you should be following.
0: In That's fact, why John, I would assume, and you know, be careful with this obviously, but I would assume if it's simply just a CFP, they probably don't know about biblically responsible investing.
1: Right, and they don't, they'll compare it to ESG or something like that and think it's the same thing. That has happened over and over again with people who come in to see me that wanted to utilize my services, and then they would say, well, my previous planner, he was into biblical responsible. I said, tell me about that. Well, he called it ESG or things like that, and so... Yeah. They would put it out there as if it's the same thing, and it's not. There may be this much overlapping in there, but that's it. Yeah. Bottom line. And it's coming from a whole different philosophy. So yeah. Really, your question is very important. That's why we put together that PDF we just talked about. If you go through that PDF, it gives you the questions to ask, and it gives you what kind of response you should be looking for and looking out for. And this will prepare you to actually realize whether this person can guide you in a biblical way and in a professional way. Also, the number one key, if they talk more than you do in that first meeting, move on, because they're selling you. In general.
0: Absolutely. Yeah, John, you know, it's very similar to picking, if you were to pick a marriage counselor, a biblical counselor, you want someone who's going to listen to you.
1: Right.
0: To listen to your needs.
1: And they have to be grounded in the word.
0: Yeah, have to.
1: If they're not grounded in the word, I mean, I know so many people who say they are, I know so many people who say that they are believers that never look at their Bible, that seldom go to church. They've constructed their own understanding of what it means to be a believer. They may be fans of Christ, but I don't think they're followers. I'm not being judgmental. I'm just saying discern. You have to discern that this person really knows the word and what the word says and follows it themselves to be able to counsel you in that direction.
0: Absolutely.
1: Did that help?
0: John, you had a second question too, brother, didn't you?
3: Well, yes. That listening to y'all, that got me off on that. Because we've been looking for a financial planner, but we got a slight problem. We got a house. We got two properties, but one deed, and the tax man doesn't like to combine properties because once they get them separated, they like their tax money too much. But we're living on the smaller parcel, okay, and the larger parcel has about 16, 17 acres. But the problem is Jan's son, my stepson, and his family, they live in a $400,000 house. And I don't think that they can afford what they're doing. The wife is not working. She could be. But she's got some issues that she's trying to
0: John,
3: go
0: I'm sorry
3: through.
0: To interrupt you, brother. Is this house on the property too?
3: Yeah, it's on the larger parcel. Yeah. And no, their house is in Alabaster. Their $400,000 house. No, our little house is probably about 1,200 square foot, and they're wanting to sell their house and add on to this house.
0: Okay,
3: We were just reading, and it's a tax. It's all about the taxes and stuff, and you just can't give them the property because all the taxes. I don't know. I mean, you can't even rent it to them unless you do a fair market rental, and don't even know if we could how that's well, going to work because they're going to have it expanded.
1: Yeah. Where are you? What state are you in?
3: Alabama.
1: Yeah, I don't know the laws of Alabama, but there's a good chance there's a lot of confusion going on here. You can make this an inheritance process for one. You can put it in your will that they get it when you die. You know, there's all sorts of things that can happen. You have, what is it, 15 million now?
0: Yeah, 15 million gift, like lifetime gift.
3: Right.
1: Lifetime. Yeah. There's so many things you can do. I would get with a realty attorney. Somebody who understands this, and you probably could have it resurveyed. You could break it up any way you want in most states. I don't know any state you can't do that. You could gift it to them and just use your annual exclusions to knock down the gift
0: Mark,
1: tax.
0: Mark, I'll say too, John is married, so it's actually $30 million for married couples.
1: Yeah, $30 million, up to $30 million. So I think there's a way to do it, John. You're just going to have to find the right expert, and that'd be not a realtor, not necessarily a realtor, but an attorney with an expertise in real estate. I really encourage you to do that. See, this is one of those times where you may have a great financial planner, but he may not know what he's doing in this area because this is a unique area, and they have to understand the local laws, the state laws, and the federal laws, the tax laws, and so much more. So there is a way to do this. You can do it. I'm sorry. Maybe you didn't want me to say that. Maybe you don't want them adding onto your house and moving in. I don't know. But
0: yeah, you know, John.
1: But
0: that
1: if you
0: is
1: wanted
0: actually,
1: them to, you could.
0: Yeah, and John, that is an important question with this too. Do you guys have a good relationship where you feel like it would be a healthy, beneficial thing for your stepson and his family to you know live with you guys?
3: Well, that's a good question. If it was up to me, I'd move into the old house, but it's got to be fixed up to be livable.
1: Right. Yeah.
3: And he could live in this small parcel with the 3 acres, because then I could at least keep my cows. I mean,
1: there you go.
3: Yeah.
1: Well, and those are the conversations you got to work out ahead of time. You really need, I know it's hard. Family relations are hard, and sometimes you can't hear each other. You know, but if you go gently and slowly and have these discussions, you know, you have to do those before you get a professional involved anyway, because you don't want to go to a meeting and then be working them out on an hourly wage of $300 to $500 an hour.
0: Right.
1: You know, you want to have these things worked out. You want to know what you really want to do before you go there. You have, and their job is to help you to implement that, to work through all the laws and all the taxes for you, to minimize taxes, help you do that. So it sounds like there's some family things that need to be worked out first. And if you can do it in love, do a lot of prayer. Go before the Lord. Don't go before your son or anybody else with this discussion until you get to a place of peace with the Lord on it. Mm-hmm. That would be my advice to you at this time.
0: Amen.
3: John, thanks for the call, brother. Lost his property, so...
1: Oh,
3: with my brother. So it's very scary to me because I had to be involved in it, and it's just scary.
1: It can be, John.
3: Relatives.
1: Yeah.
3: But we appreciate you guys. Thank you for all the things that you do. And we've been blessed by the FISM financial issues and you guys and on the chat as well. Thank you.
1: Well, God bless you, John. Yeah, but really, go before the Lord. Don't take that as, you know, go pray type of thing. This is real. Prayer is real. God is real.
0: Amen.
1: He will guide you. Get to that place of peace.
0: Yep.
1: Yeah, and you all could get to that place of peace and give us a call at 610-363-1110. We'd love to hear from you. We're going to continue with calls after this break.

0: I found out I was pregnant when I was 21 years old. For me, I was scared, I was shaking. I Googled places to abort. We drive there, and as soon as we get there, I open the door, and the first thing that I see is a bunch of Bible verses in the walls. They gave me a little counseling session, gave me the pregnancy test again, and they do an ultrasound. And that's when everything changed. When I saw my baby, and when I heard her heartbeat, that was it. We decided with my boyfriend at the time, which is now my husband, to continue the pregnancy together. We started coming to the classes, doing our homework, getting counseling together. We've seen the hand of God ever since we stepped into the pregnancy center.
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0: Yes, there's one line open right now. She's going to want to get it now, 610-363-1110. You know, Mark, John was asking some really good questions in that last
1: Absolutely,
0: segment.
1: Absolutely,
0: yeah. One of the follow-ups that I wanted to ask is, you know, we had mentioned that $15 million or $30 million if you're married filing jointly for that lifetime gift exemption. How would you file so that that can be calculated rightly by the IRS?
1: Yeah, well, first you take the annual exemption, and then if it goes above that, you utilize your lifetime
0: through
1: exemption.
0: A separate form.
1: Yeah. Is that,
0: yeah. Okay. Yep.
1: Exactly.
0: Yeah. That makes sense. Good stuff. Thank you for that, Mark. 610-363-1110. Mark, let's get to Ken. He's calling from Arkansas. That.
1: Good morning, Ken.
2: Hey, good morning, brothers in Christ. On this winning Wednesday here in the free state of Arkansas, we're celebrating Fidelity Month, and that is a great thing.
0: Amen, brother.
1: That's awesome.
0: I love that. Fidelity Nuclear Family Month.
1: I love it. And you called in with a winning Wednesday. I think we need to send this gentleman a book.
0: That's great. I think we do too.
1: Yeah. So after this call, please stay on the line and get you your address and we can send you out a signed book. Yeah. Okay. Anybody who will bring us winning Wednesday deserves something like that.
0: Thanks, Ken. Yeah. So cool.
2: So my question, we were speaking last week and I took to heart the, doing some serious profit taking on the on my tech stocks, and as I was redeploying them, I was going to up my commodities, and I noticed that sometime in the past I had bought SLVR instead of SIVR, which was on the buy list, and said, "Uh-oh."
1: Well, I don't think there's any uh-oh on that. SLVR, that's a Sprott Silver Miners and Physical Silver ETF, right?
0: Yeah. So you should be okay there, Ken, with that, because that one is on the buy list as well.
1: Yeah. Yeah, it's on the buy.
2: I missed that.
1: Did you think it wasn't on there?
2: Yeah, I thought it was just SIVR that was on the buy list.
0: Interesting. So he was looking at the other
1: I's and those L's.
0: It get confusing, man. I know it.
1: But let's just double check it. You got it up there?
0: For sure. Yeah. So Ken, the one that you were looking for was Aberdeen Physical Silver Shares. It's a little bit different than Sprott,
2: right.
0: Mark, right?
1: Right.
0: Yeah.
1: Aberdeen, I don't believe Aberdeen is a physical hold on the silver. What they do, I believe, is they try to emulate the spot price of silver through options and futures. So that's a little different. I personally lean towards physical gold and physical silver whenever possible. Now, the SLVR also buys into miners. So that enhances it or dehances it, depending on how the silver miners are doing. But I think it adds a dimension to it that I like. But either one's good. Either one's good.
2: All right. Hey, and one thing before I go just popped into my head. For the last probably month, it seems like when I log on to the partner's site, that I have to put my password in twice. It never takes it the first time.
1: Yeah, they know probably it's you.
0: They're like, this Ken guy, we need to make him
1: know. Sorry, Ken. Sorry. Just kidding. I don't know why that happens. We'll get that to Elijah, and we'll see what happens there, Ken.
0: I bet that happened to me once or twice, too, Ken, where I just got to put it in again. So, yeah, we'll make sure to get that worked out.
1: Thank you for letting us know about that.
2: All right, man. God bless you all for what you do. It is a beautiful day.
1: Yeah, God bless you. Thanks, it is. Ken. And God's in control, and we can all rejoice in our Lord and Savior. Amen.
0: Amen. 610-363-1110. Another line just opened, folks, so get in right now. Let's go to the West Coast, Mark, and talk to Lynn from Oregon.
1: Okay, Lynn, welcome to the show. How are you doing this morning? I hope everything's good, and what's on your mind?
3: Yeah. Hey, thank you for taking my call. Yes, everything is great. Have a question about the new financial stock that's on the buy list. I looked it up and it's for both growth and income. Mm-hmm. Would you think that would be primarily income since it is a financial, or could I expect some substantial growth? I'm more into a growth model.
1: Well, it's interesting. I believe what we're talking about is a bank here that we put on the list. That bank's

0: not in the U.S. It's a smaller bank, so it actually has growth potential, but it pays a
1: It's a
0: decent
1: nice
0: dividend.
1: dividend.
0: That's why it's a
1: Not
0: growth
1: bad.
0: and income. One of the reasons we put it on is because when we get into the financials, it's hard to find financials that have that financial steel we look for, the fundamentals that are rock solid and pays a good dividend and have potential. And this has all three. So that's why we just put it on the list. What was that question again? What was the bottom
1: Well,
0: line of that question?
1: yeah. So the bottom line is, since I am more in a growth model, can I expect much growth? I wouldn't expect it to be like a technology necessarily, but is it going to be more than just, 2 or 3 or 4% growth?
0: I
1: Can you
0: can't
1: expect
0: I
1: it?
0: can't predict that, but what I can say is that there's a thing we have all have expectations of what the market should do.
2: Yeah.
0: And we've had such great technology gains for the last 20 years that everybody's expecting the markets to give us 20, 30, 40% a year returns. And I think we need to lower those expectations and praise God when they exceed it. If we get somewhere between 6 and 12% on a growth of a good stock year after year over the long term, that actually could exceed what's a stock that goes up, I don't know, 36% in one day and then spends the next 3 years trying to catch up with itself. So that there's things like that that happen. I know that at one time I was looking at this mutual fund and it was really mediocre, just year after year. So, if it did what the S&P did, that was unusual. Usually it was lower than the S&P, but over the long term, it actually outperformed the S&P 500 because it did not pull back as hard and it didn't jump forward as hard. So sometimes for long-term investors, it's better to have strong, steady stocks that take it step by step and consistently grow. I would prefer to see 10% or 12% or 20% than I would 6%. But those are the steadfast ones that sometimes just anchor your portfolio. And in the pullbacks, hopefully they don't pull back as strong. So you maintain a steady growth with that. I'm not saying this fits your portfolio. You may be an aggressive investor and you don't mind those heavy swings, the ups and downs of, 5 to 10% in a week or a month. But we will see that in the technology, and sometimes we'll even see it in the conservative ones. But it's good to have a little bit of all that in there.
2: I agree. And Lynn, like you said, I mean, you hit it right on the head. This is not a tech stock, but for a bank, there's some strong things in there.
0: Let's see, what's the dividend on that?
2: It's like
0: Okay.
2: 5.7%, something like
0: Lynn,
2: that.
0: think about this. What if it only went up 6% a year, but did that steadily and you made 5% dividend? Your total return is 11%. Are you unhappy with an 11% return?
1: I wouldn't think so. No, that's great.
0: Yeah, don't forget about the dividend. Total return is what it's really all about. Did that help?
1: Okay. It did, yes, it did. It kind of put it in perspective. Thanks so much.
0: All right. God bless you,
2: Thank
0: Lynn.
2: You, Lynn. Great call.
1: Thank you.
2: Yeah, really cool. Mark, that's a good reminder. When we have things that are categorized as growth and income, that's a pretty wide range, isn't it?
0: Yeah.
2: I mean, you can have a growth and income stock that behaves like a growth or even an aggressive, but then you have some that pay a real nice dividend like this one
0: Right.
2: too.
0: And I can't predict where it's going to go, but is it possible for this bank to grow quickly? Absolutely. It has the potential there. It has the fundamental, it has the foundations, it has everything it needs to be able to do that. But that doesn't mean it will.
2: Yeah.
0: But even if it doesn't, we're making 5-6% on top of the 3-5% or whatever that it might just slowly step up over time. So that's it made sense to me.
2: Absolutely. 610-363-1110, guys and gals, we've got a couple lines open, so now's a good time to get into the call queue. We don't have time to get to Keith in this segment, Mark, so let's hold him over to the next one. But the markets yesterday did pretty well. The Dow Jones was the big winner of the three major indices. The Russell 2000 small caps was the total winner, up almost a full percent. NASDAQ was flat, Mark, and the S&P was pretty much flat as well, a little bit positive. The Dow was up 0.5%. What are the markets looking like this morning, though?
0: We're seeing red. But it's not huge. I mean, we see the Dow down about 0.35, the S&P down 0.2. 0.3. They're all about the same range, NASDAQ down. Crude's up a little bit. I think that's because Iran and their and Trump just can't see eye to eye.
3: I mean, they're not thrilled that Trump said that they've agreed to not have nukes, but could change their mind, yeah. Which is saying nothing.
2: That clears it up.
0: Also, there I think that Iran bombed what was it?
2: Kuwait's airport.
0: I just think,
3: and then Israel's pushing deeper into Lebanon too.
0: Just think Iran and its proxies are just poking the bear. They really don't know what this president's about, and he's trying to be loving, but they're not going to let him. Hopefully, and I believe he understands what it takes. He knows what power's about, and he knows what evil power's about. So, God, please guide our president. Mm. Yeah.
2: Amen.
3: Amen.
2: Yep. All right, folks, give us a ring. 610-363-1110. One more segment to get to. We'll try to squeeze Winning Wednesday in too here, Mark.
0: Well, yeah, we haven't got there yet.
2: So we'll
0: bring that right off the bat. Yeah, is it good. Ken? We got two calls in the queue. Thank you for your patience. We're going to get to you right away.

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7: Mark, we've got a lot to squeeze in this last segment here, so we'll get right to it, shall we?
8: You know, our band that plays the music during the breaks, yeah. That was a nice soothing intro here, but they don't realize this is Overtime Friday on Thursday coming up.
7: Remember that, folks.
8: Yeah.
7: It's a great call.
9: They might be playing the wrong music tomorrow.
8: Exactly.
7: Just a reminder, tomorrow, Overtime, we're switching it up this week. Sorry to change your schedules, but we got to do what we got to do.
8: But it's exciting.
7: That's right.
9: I don't like change. I'm a conservative.
8: And he controls the mute button.
7: I know. That's scary stuff. There's a fine line between the mute button and the nuke button, and Sam's got his hands on
9: that's
7: both.
9: That's right.
7: Maybe not
9: that's
7: the nuke button, but anyway.
9: I wouldn't trust myself with a nuke button.
7: There you go.
9: I'd probably lose it.
7: Yeah. Well, let's get to a Winning Wednesday here, guys. Looks like we saw some mass baptisms in Florida, which is fantastic. What do you got, Sam, for that?
9: Yeah, these things are always cool. I always love these stories. This is coming down in Jacksonville, Florida. The church is called Church of 1122. They do one of these baptisms every year. And this year in late May, it was the biggest one they've ever seen. 2,500 people getting baptized in the ocean and publicly sharing their faith in Jesus Christ. Pastor Joby Martin appeared on Fox News where he shared why he believes so many people are turning to Christ right now. I love what he has to say, and here he is right now.
10: Theologically speaking, we're just in a season where God's drawing people unto himself. I think, like I said, we're standing on the shoulders of faithful men and women who've been praying for revival. I think that's happened. I think sociologically, the enemy overplayed his hand in the early 2020s. And I think folks are seeing if that's what the world has to offer, then they want to go a different way. They want hope. They want love. They want Jesus. And so you see this upcoming generation flocking to come hear about the truth of Jesus.
9: I love that idea that Satan has overplayed his hand because he's so prideful, and it's bound to happen.
7: He tends to do that.
9: Yes.
7: I've noticed.
9: Yes. And this is really cool. It's part of a growing trend, like I said. Last year, I think they saw 2,000 people get baptized, close to 2,000 people, and then the year before that, 1,600. So that number just continues to grow and grow.
8: More and more, I'm seeing more and more of these across the nation.
9: Yeah, that's right.
8: Across the world, and this is a wonderful thing.
9: I was going to say, this is just the biggest one that I found, but there were so many stories just saying, over the weekend, 200 people were baptized here, another 400 there. It's just incredible.
8: Praise God, and amen and amen, because this is an incredible thing that's happening. God is being glorified, and I just want everybody to embrace Jesus. That's the goal, you know, this last lap of life, this thing that the Bible calls the last lap. How awesome would it be that he would allow us to participate in his great works of people coming to Christ, to allow us to participate with the Holy Spirit, to maybe be the delivery of the message of eternal life with the one true God, and to help those who already are God's children that have been born again to actually grow closer to him, to realize that salvation wasn't the goal. It was the starting point. And from there, we get to pursue God with abandonment for the rest of this thing we call life and grow as close to him as we can to get as intimate with our Savior and our God as we can till he either comes home or comes again.
9: And then in eternity, we get to continually grow closer and closer to him too, because he's infinite. You can just always get closer to him.
8: Yeah. I hate to be lazy, but I'm hoping that when I, before my Father, all of a sudden it's like, there I am.
9: You just want it all at once.
8: And yeah. I am as close as I'm right there with my head on his chest, sitting in his lap. That's what I'm praying for. No more questions, no more confusion. Just everything is right there. Not even an evil thought can enter my mind. I'm looking forward to that so much.
7: Pretty awesome. Amen, brother. 610-363.
8: Praise God for winning Wednesday.
7: Amen.
9: That's fellas. Why we do it.
7: Yeah, it's awesome. Hey, let's go to Keith in Texas, Mark. Let's do that.
8: Hey, Keith, welcome to Financial Issues. What's on your mind this morning?
11: Good morning. On my mind, I'm not sure today. But you were talking to a gentleman about finding a financial planner.
8: Advisor
11: or whatever.
8: Yeah.
11: Okay, I was using y'all's site and got into Evaluator. And I needed to talk to him. I was looking for someone. And I saw that they had a few people listed. So I called up Larry Creech, I think his name, for Evaluator. And a wonderful person to talk to. And he went in and found somebody in North Houston. And I called the gentleman up and a wonderful conversation with him, Christian. He knows you guys. His name is Larry. Don't ask me to say his last name.
8: Sure, go ahead.
11: But anyhow, great experience. And you can find these planners, these Christian planners, this way by getting a hold of Larry Creech on Evaluator.
8: Yeah, Larry is a great guy.
7: Part of why we love Evaluator.
8: Yeah. Evaluator is made up of a bunch of great people, for one. And they personally know a lot of the advisors around the U.S. because they subscribe to Evaluator Services, but also because Evaluator Services was an intricate part of the National Association of Christian Financial Consultants, which I helped form. And by the way, I was involved in Evaluator Services on the very early days, just a little bit, helping with some business plans and stuff like that. So I know them, all the people there. I still believe, even if it's referred by Evaluator, you have to be careful. And that's why I put together that sheet on the questions you need to ask before you hire a financial professional. Even if I referred them, I'd want you to ask these questions. And I'd love to get you that PDF. Do you know how to get to it?
11: Nope. I'll write it down to give it to me.
8: Okay. Sam, can you help us again?
9: Well, I can tell you where you can find it. You can go to the Partners Hub, the big, once you're logged in, of course, you click the big orange button in the corner. You click that, the Partners Hub page. It takes you to the Partners Dashboard. You'll scroll down. It will say Instructional Libraries, and it says PDF. Basically, just go to the Partners page. You'll find it there.
8: I got a better way to do it. Leave Dar your email, and we'll email it to you.
7: We'll send it to you.
11: All right. I got to share with you, when I talked to the gentleman that he referred me to, a great Christian man, when we were through, he prayed for me. And it felt like a great experience and information, but the information you provided would be great also.
8: Yeah. And it'll guide you. And he will appreciate this as well, by the way. If he's a true, that's one thing. If somebody gets offended because you ask questions, when you're interviewing them, that's what you're doing. You're interviewing them to hire them or not. If they get offended with the questions you ask them about faith, about their expertise and stuff, that's a warning sign in general for anybody for any reason. If I would, I had a gentleman come in, we were remodeling my kitchen and I needed somebody to help with a certain aspect of that. And this guy came in and he was arrogant and he was like, you know, I do these in high-end places and all this kind of stuff. I'm like, well, that's great. This isn't a high-end place, you know.
7: Thanks for telling me.
8: But then I asked him a couple of questions. He says, I don't know why you're grilling me like this. I said, me neither. Thank you. And just showed him the door, you know, because he was being silly. He expected because he did some Cardinals baseball players' houses that everybody should just hire him, you know. And he couldn't answer. He didn't want to answer questions. So I told him to move on because he's there to serve me. I mean, I'm there to serve him too. I mean, everybody serves each other, but I'm hiring him and he needs to earn that position, not assume that just because he did a kitchen for some baseball player who's never there anyway, that I need to hire him at whatever price he wanted to throw at me. So
7: absolutely.
8: We'll get that to you. Thank you so much. God bless you, sir.
7: Appreciate you, Keith.
8: And stick around for overtime.
7: Absolutely. Absolutely. For tomorrow. Mark, let's finish it off here with Larry.
8: Larry's not tomorrow, from... today.
7: No, it is tomorrow.
8: Oh, yeah.
7: It is tomorrow. Tomorrow, Thursday.
9: You're scaring us.
7: Yeah. I wasn't sure if you were messing with me or if you actually thought it was today. Makes for great radio.
8: Heck, we're already in the fourth segment.
7: We are.
8: And I still think we're in the first.
7: It's crazy. You know, so. Time flies. Yeah. Mark, let's get to Larry real quick here. I think we can squeeze him in before the end of the show. Hey, Larry, what's on your mind?
12: Hey, good morning, gentlemen. Appreciate all you guys do for this ministry. I'm a partner, portfolio tracker.
8: Praise God. Thanks,
12: it's really helped me be able to give more than I normally would.
7: Awesome.
12: Based on the investments and everything. So thank you. So my question is, I switched to a different company this past fall, and my manager was telling me that they have a stock purchase program. So they have a 401k. I'm doing that, you know, doing the match, you know, as Dan would say, it's free money. So do the match
7: right.
12: At least.
7: Yeah.
12: Despite it, you know, options may not necessarily be biblically responsible. So there's a stock purchase program. Basically you buy 3 shares and they give you a share free. I don't know what the limit is but I got a feeling the company's not biblically responsible. It's Kerry Incorporated, KERRY. So I don't know what to do in a situation like, I mean, it seems like, you know, you're getting a 25%, if I do my math right, return right off the bat. You know, buying that 3 shares and getting the 1 free. Does that make sense to do, even though it's probably biblically not responsible based on some
8: I've seen? I love your question and I love your heart on this. The biblical responsible is the most important thing you could do. Sam, is it biblically responsible? Did you have a chance to look that up?
9: Well, I want to make sure I'm looking at the right company. Yeah. Is it Kerry Group?
7: It might be a different one.
9: Kerry Group is clean.
7: Larry, let's do this.
8: So Kerry Group is clean.
7: Now,
8: okay,
7: Larry, you had spelled a K-E-R-R-Y, though. I'll tell you what, Mark, why don't we do this? Let's hold Larry on because we're coming to the end of the show. I think we might want to be able to talk for a little bit more after the show.
8: Yeah.
7: Larry, can you
8: that
7: just hang on, brother?
8: Good. And
12: sure, I can.
7: Awesome. Thank you.
8: You know, the conviction of investing with biblical integrity is so important. It's between you and the Lord, though. And I think that's what Dan was saying.
7: Yeah.
8: I know Dan wouldn't hold it if it wasn't clean, and he wouldn't even take 100% match if it wasn't clean, as I wouldn't.
7: Yeah.
8: But that's between you and the Lord. He was just saying it makes sense, and it's between you and the Lord on that. We're so glad you joined us today, and we look forward to seeing you tomorrow.
13: If we forget that we're one nation under God, then we will be a nation gone under.
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16: 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Today's Bible teacher is Chuck Missler, connecting the Bible to your life and the world around you. In today's study, Chuck begins his teaching on the Gospel according to Luke, chapter 12.
19: I want to welcome you to our continuing exploration of the Gospel of Luke. And we never want to enter the Word of God without prayer, so let's bow our hearts. Father, we thank you for who you are. We thank you for this incredible gift that you've given to us through the penman of Luke. We pray, Father, that you would open our hearts and lives to its lessons as we commit this hour and ourselves into your hands. In the name of Yeshua, our coming King indeed. Amen. Chapter 12 is the subject tonight. We're going to talk a little bit about a number of topics, including the tyranny of worry and the call to diligence. Now, as you know, the book of Luke is in major sections. Through chapter 9, it really focuses on the Galilean ministry. But we've moved on now from chapters 10 to 19. We're in that section of the gospel, which is on the way to Jerusalem. Jerusalem will be the climax, of course. But on the way there, we're going to encounter all these teachings of different kinds and experiences. When we get to chapter 19, we have the final offer of the kingdom, the rejection by the nation, and Christ's sacrifice, and then the validation of all that by the resurrection and ascension, chapter 24. So that's one way of partitioning the book, if that's useful to you. And obviously, we're in the second of those sections as we go forward towards Jerusalem. In chapter 10, we sent out the disciples. We had the Good Samaritan issue come up and the visit to Bethany. Chapter 11, we had the model prayer that we talked about last time and the major rejection that really is a pivot point in his ministry. In Matthew, it's even clearer when you get to Matthew 12 that that's at that point, Jesus no longer speaks publicly except in parables. Chapter 12 is going to be various teachings that we'll get at tonight. So we're going to talk, first 12 verses are going to talk about hypocrisy. Do you think this is going to have any relevance to our day? Indeed. We're going to also, in the next dozen chapters, we're going to talk about beware covetousness. Boy, that certainly characterizes our day too, doesn't it? And then beware worry. And that's one that's bothering many people in this audience, as we gathered from the question and answers that we had earlier. And then the admonition to stay diligent. So that's really the packaging of what's forthcoming here. Now, in this section, all the way from 12 to 19, Jesus is teaching his disciples specifically how to operate under conditions of rejection. That's the response to the whole change here. The disciples are in great danger. They've left everything to follow this leader, only to find their national leadership rejecting him. Can you imagine the shock? They, in good faith, have committed themselves to this leader, and they now discover that their leadership is rejecting him. Can you understand the conflict that has got to be in their hearts here? What's going on? Now, this chapter that we're going to study tonight, I think will become very obvious, is unusually relevant to each of us in our day because it deals with some fundamental issues that we want to take a look at. In Luke chapter 12, Luke recorded at least five warnings that we want to take to heart, each one of us. Four for believers like us, and a fifth lesson, warning, to the lost world. You know, that's a concept that's not very popular even among Christians, but we need to realize that the world at large is lost. It isn't just bewildered, it's hostile to everything we have to say. It has a king. Who is the God of this world? Don't lose sight of that. Well, let's jump in. Luke chapter 12, verse 1. In the meantime, when there were gathered together an innumerable multitude of people, insomuch that they trode one upon another. You know, the King James translation is pretty, is graphic at times. It's hard to beat. Insomuch that they trode one upon another, he began to say unto his disciples, first of all, beware ye of the leaven of the Pharisees, which is hypocrisy. Now let's get something very clear here. I've got a big crowd, that's fine. But he's focusing now to his disciples, and he says, beware of the leaven of the Pharisees. The word leaven is widely mistaught by many pastors. The idiom or metaphor of leaven in the Old Testament and the New Testament is always negative. It refers to sin, and sometimes specific sins, as you can deal with here. Why leaven? Because leaven corrupts by puffing up. It's an interesting metaphor. It's not a good thing. It's a bad thing. But beware ye the leaven of the Pharisees, which is hypocrisy. So beware hypocrisy is sort of a subsection here. Leaven, as you realize, is a common idiom in the Bible, and it's used consistently. One of the discoveries you need to make in your own studies is the amazing consistency in the use of idioms throughout the text. Even though there's 66 books by over 40 different guys who didn't even know each other over a period of almost 2,000 years, the consistency of those idioms is a demonstration of its real origin, which is, of course, outside space-time. Once you realize the integrity of the package, where every number, every place name, every detail is there deliberately, it changes your whole perspective of the Bible. Leaven is always used negatively, is my main point. It's a Jewish idiom for sin. And the origin of sin is pride. And leaven corrupts by puffing up. See, it's a very, very elegant metaphor here. And you can go track that through the New Testament too. 1 Corinthians 4 and 5 and so on. In the Old Testament, at Passover, the children search out the leaven to get it out. There's a whole procedure they do still to this day if they're in a formal Jewish household. They hide some and have the kids go through the house and get the leaven out of the house. That's part of the whole idea of the unleavened bread, you see. And so it's that way of communicating or teaching the kids that you get the leaven out of the house. In the New Testament, Jesus and Paul, both of them, use the term leaven several times, and it's always negatively. And we have one of those occasions right here where Jesus himself speaks of the leaven of the Pharisees as hypocrisy, and that's our focus here. The word hypocrite comes from a Greek word that means an actor, one who plays a part. Now that's the root of the word. I can't resist adding an observation, and it's just a suspicion on my part. I'll let you evaluate it yourself. It's my suspicion that people in the entertainment industry who make their lives pretending to be other people may lose the capacity for intimacy. Charlton Heston, they ask his kids, what does your father do? He says, he pretends to be other people. And Charlton used to say, he was amused by that summary of his career. But there's a truth in that that's interesting, because as you look at Hollywood, there's a relatively small number of them that preserve their marriage and are able to conduct a career without sacrificing what most people consider more precious things. How do we keep hypocrisy out of our lives? That sounds glib. We know that being a hypocrite is not good. How do we keep hypocrisy out of our lives? Well, there's several things. First of all, we need to understand what hypocrisy really is. That's step one. Jesus compared it with leaven, something that every Jew associated with evil. So hypocrisy is not subject to opinion. It's sin. It's evil. We need to understand that. Paul made the same association in 1 Corinthians 5 and Galatians 5. Hypocrisy soon infects the whole person. You can't be hypocritical and small. It'll grow. That lack of commitment to reality, of truth. Oh, what a tangled web we weave when first we practice to deceive. Sir Walter Scott, I like the classic remark. Oh, what tangled web we weave. So, the second thing we need to do, first we find out what it really is, it's sin. Recognize that hypocrisy is also foolish and futile. It's not only sinful, it's ineffective. Nothing can really be hidden. It's going to come out. God's truth is a light which cannot be diffracted. The third thing you need to do is understand what causes hypocrisy. What is the root cause of hypocrisy in the first place? Verses 2 and 3 dealt with that one. Verses 4 through 7 are going to deal with what's the real cause. Hypocrisy is driven by the fear of man. More concern for reputation than character. Character is what you are when no one's looking, right? Proverbs 29:25, the fear of man bringeth a snare, but whoso putteth his trust in the Lord shall be safe. Fear of the crowds, fear of what man thinks. It's interesting that your knowledge of God comes from being in the Word of God. But your fear of God derives from your devotional life. There are many people that really know their Bible. They can quote verses and they have a lot of head knowledge. But your real fear of God comes from your devotional life. And I'm not going to minimize that term fear. There are many well-meaning pastors that soften that. Well, that just means respect, reverential respect. No, the concept of trembling is embodied in the Hebrew terms being used. That's another word that we don't see in our vocabulary anymore. When I grew up as a kid, you'd occasionally hear people speak of so-and-so as a God-fearing man, as a compliment. He may not agree with some of his doctrines, but at least he's a God-fearing man. You don't see that term anymore. The second verse, for there is nothing covered that shall not be revealed, neither hid that shall not be known. That's in the scripture, that's there, that's Jesus speaking. It's that simple. Nothing's going to be covered that shall not be revealed. All those secrets that you think are hidden away in some closet of yours are going to see the light of day. It's a heavy thing. So he continues, therefore, whatsoever ye have spoken in darkness shall be heard in the light. And that which ye have spoken in the ear in closets shall be proclaimed upon the housetops. Wow. And I say unto you, my friends, be not afraid of them that kill the body, and after that have no more that they can do. That's a verse that's very precious to an academy graduate, West Point, Annapolis. One of the things you really sign up for is a willingness to give your life for your country. I say unto you, my friends, be not afraid of them that can kill the body. What's the most they can do? You kill you. That's no problem. Not to someone who's a believer. After that, they have no more that they can do. You don't worry about those. He says, but I will forewarn you whom ye shall fear. Fear him which after he hath killed hath the power to cast into hell. Yea, I say unto you, fear him. We're going to see the gospel move in this direction. When you get to Luke 16, we're going to talk a great deal about the afterlife. Death is not the end. It's the raising of a curtain on a whole other reality. Jesus continues, are not five sparrows sold for 2 farthings, and not one of them is forgotten before God? That's a sobering thing to realize. The littlest bird that dies, God knows about it. He pays attention. He's aware. You may not be. He is. The word for farthing, by the way, is a serion, which is a Roman copper coin worth about 1/16 of a denarius. A denarius was about a day's wage. So it wasn't much, is the point, right? I think we pick up on that without getting into weights and measures. But he continues, but even the very hairs of your head are all numbered. Let me ask you a question right now. If you took out a pad, could you make an estimate of how many hairs are on your head? I doubt that there's... Now, some of you have an advantage in answering that. I know that every morning I'm an early riser and I take a shower. And every time I take a shower, I look down and realize he's just had to revise his inventory. And yet, that's what Jesus is. He's being serious here. Even the very hairs of your head are all numbered. What's his point? That hairs are significant? No. There's nothing about you God doesn't know. Even though those things that, in your mind and my mind, would be considered the most trivial things you could think of, God knows. Fear not, therefore, ye are of more value than many sparrows. We need to get that across. We should get that message to our ecologists, too. The extinct animal species are not the problem. It's the humans that need to get in our focus here. So beware of hypocrisy. Also I say unto you, whosoever shall confess me before men, him shall the Son of Man also confess before the angels of God. No surprise, we see that all through the Scripture. You've heard various variations of that before. But he that denieth me before men shall be denied before the angels of God. And whosoever shall speak a word against the Son of Man, it shall be forgiven him. But unto him that blasphemeth against the Holy Ghost, it shall not be forgiven. Strange remark. You can speak against Christ, and that can there's a remedy for that. See, ultimately, we all have to depend on the Holy Spirit. That's why he's so critical here. It's interesting that a number of Jesus' own brothers, I'll call them half-brothers, if you will, initially rejected him. We see that in John 7. They later came, two of them at least, came to faith. James and Jude become leaders in the church. They didn't accept him until after the resurrection. Interesting. But they were forgiven, even though they had spoken against the Son of Man. So that's a repairable situation. It goes on, and when they bring you into the synagogues and into the magistrates and powers, take ye no thought how or what ye shall answer or what ye shall say. For the Holy Ghost shall teach you in the same hour what ye ought to say. That's quite a thing to cling to. When you get an opportunity to make a declaration, realize that God is at your side. That doesn't mean we shouldn't prepare, by the way. Okay, somebody could say, use that as an excuse to always be extemporaneous. No. 2 Timothy 2:15, we still need to prepare ourselves. To be able to speak extemporaneously takes more preparation than a prepared talk. It takes a lifetime. God did not judge the nation immediately, of course. In fact, Jesus prayed for them as he hung on the cross. Interesting. The nation of Israel hasn't been judged yet. They've been temporarily blinded. We'll get into that when we get to Luke 19. Some big surprises there for many. So, when Jesus is hanging on the cross, he's praying for them. Father, forgive them, for they know not what they do. The ministry of the apostles and the other believers was the last opportunity for the nation, and they failed by rejecting the witness of the Spirit. And that becomes clear in Acts 7. And so this is fulfilled in the first chapters of Acts, where the message went out to the Jew first, and then the Greek, the Gentile. And one of the company said unto him, Master, speak to my brother that he divide the inheritance with me. So we're going to shift on another focus now. We've been on hypocrisy. Now let's talk about covetousness. This one person's concerned about his inheritance here. Jesus said unto him, Man, who made me a judge or a divider over you? Trying to straighten out the authorities here a bit. He said to them, Take heed and beware of covetousness. For a man's life consisteth not in the abundance of things which he possesseth. You've probably seen the bumper stickers, he who has the most toys wins, right? He who dies with the most toys wins. A facetious thing, of course. But it's amazing how our life is like that. Man's life does not consist of the abundance of things. Civilization, what is civilization? Well, a limitless multiplication of unnecessary necessities, according to Mark Twain. He had a way of turning a phrase. So Jesus spoke a parable unto them, verse 16, saying, The ground of a certain rich man brought forth plentifully. And he thought within himself, saying, What shall I do? Because I have no room where to bestow my fruits. In other words, he was so plentiful in his crops and so forth, he didn't have any place to put it. He's doing well. He said, This will I do. I will pull down my barns and build greater. And there will I bestow all my fruits and my goods. So his solution was to get bigger closets, so to speak, right? Okay. And I will say to my soul, Soul? I like that. He actually is dramatizing the situation. Jesus is telling the story. He says, I will say to my soul, Soul, thou hast much goods laid up for many years. Take thine ease, eat, drink, and be merry. That's his philosophy. Sounds pretty good. I won't ask for a show of hands of how many of you are guilty of that same mentality. I know I have been. I look back at my 53 years of marriage, and there were times that we were quite prosperous, and there were times that we were incredibly self-indulgent, and I look back in amazement, very critically, at our poor stewardship, frankly. But we did the spirit of the same thing. See, there are perils to prosperity. There's an interesting passage in Proverbs 30, verse 7 to 9, where the plaintiff there says, ask God not to let him be rich or poor. He didn't want to be rich because he might forget God. And he didn't want to be poor because then he might be led to steal and take the name of God in vain. It's one of those passages which highlights that the third commandment is not about vocabulary, it's about your witness to the coming king. There are perils to prosperity. What are they? Wealth can, first of all, choke the word of God. When you have great abundance, you have a tendency to crowd out your devotional time with him and the word of God itself. That's described in Matthew 13 in the seven kingdom parables. Second thing, wealth can create snares and temptations that are not available to you otherwise. It's amazing how people who become celebrities in the entertainment world, or people who rise up in a corporation when they get in the chief executive's chair, how they change. They suddenly don't think the rules are for them. There's a mindset that's very subtle. In the boardrooms, used to call it CEO fever. You could track an executive in his career. He's doing outstanding, or great qualities, and a real leadership. When he finally gets to the top chair as chief executive officer, a change takes place. You see him change. It's just different, often. The hallway phrase there is the CEO fever, meaning they no longer regard the rules as pertaining to them. We see that in the entertainment industry, or in athletics too. People who are excessively well compensated start getting themselves in the stupidest trouble. You would think that with all those resources, that would give them an immunity to getting in these stupid things. No, it tends to lead them into those stupid things because they think the rules no longer apply to them. So wealth can create snares and temptations not otherwise available to you. So there's a danger there. And that's what the Proverb 30 guy says. I don't want to be rich because that might cause me to forget thee, O Lord. That's the challenge. And probably the worst of all of these three is wealth can give you a false sense of security. And I can look back at my career, even though I was teaching Bible studies and so forth when we were in our heyday, I have to admit to myself that I had a sense of security from a balance sheet. We had substantial assets, and that gave us a comfort, never articulate, never necessarily conscious, but a comfort, inappropriate in a sense, because God wants us dependent on him. And your being dependent on him is harder if you've got a balance sheet of over $1 million. Or whatever. A false sense of security. People who are satisfied only with the things that money can buy are in great danger of losing the things that money cannot buy. And that sounds so glib. Sounds so glib. But it's real, it's true, it's essential. You know what God's remedy for covetousness is? Tithing. One of the many reasons that tithes are constructive is it's a continual reminder that God's first. It's a continual reminder that whatever you have, it's really his. See, tithes are not offerings. Tithes are what are his. You can't give an offering until your tithes are complete. See, in the vernacular there, your tithes are what's required. Your voluntary offerings are on top of that. That's the idea. Now, in the Christian world, many people sort of dismiss the concept of, well, all my stuff's voluntary. That misses the point. That misses the point. There's a portion that belongs to him. We're giving him his back. And it's when we get to our discretionary part that it counts when we give it to him. Verse 20, and God said unto him, see, remember he said, soul, I'm going to do those stuff. He says, but God said unto him, thou fool, this night thy soul shall be required of thee. Then who shall those things be which thou hast provided? See, that he's emphasizing here that goods, wealth, whatever, has a terminus. It's temporary. Do you know that every one of us is going to die on time? Right on time. Not late, not early. See, the problem with the farmer in the talk in this parable is that he had a false view of life and death. So you and I, when you're young, you know you're immortal. You don't plan for your, but as you get to the twilight years, these things start to take a little more relevance. The farmer had a false view of life and death. Death is not the end. That's when the curtain goes up on the real reality.
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20: I'm Ruth Kramer with Mission Network News. On Monday night, Russia struck Kyiv and other cities across Ukraine with dozens of missiles and over 650 drones. It was the third heavy assault on Kyiv in less than a month. At least 22 people were killed. Eric Mock from Slava Gospel Association says Westerners might call the attack an escalation, but for Ukrainians,
21: for them, it has become commonplace almost every night to have air raid sirens, to hear explosions, to hear about the loss of life.
20: One teenager Mock met in Ukraine was 16-year-old Polina.
21: Her counsel to us was simply this: appreciate the peace that you have.
20: SGA comes alongside hundreds of churches in Ukraine. Pray with them for peace and for many to turn to Christ in the midst of suffering. Prayer points and action steps can be found at missionnews.org. And a Mission Christ shipping container headed to Uganda was delayed at sea by geopolitical tensions, but has finally reached the country. This shipment will establish a Christian library, allowing for the continued distribution of Bibles, Christian books, and seminary materials, and Mission Christ hopes to continue to send two shipments a year to Uganda. Jason Wolford tells us,
22: this is a country that is known to be a Christian nation. But the problem, like so many places around the world, is people have professed and confessed Jesus to be their Lord and Savior, which is great for their eternity and their salvation. But without the Word of God, which they don't have, they don't know what God has to say about the rest of the situation.
20: Pray that the powerful Word of God will disciple Christians and that Mission Cry will continue to have the resources to do this work. Thanks for listening to Mission Network News, a service of One Way Ministries. 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I'm Ruth Kramer.
23: How do you do? Would you mind if we asked you to move? That's right, to leave those comfortable chairs and come with us right through the heart of Chicago's Loop into another world. To the street of forgotten men and women running from life and from themselves. The woman in this story passed that way looking for direction, which she found when her heart and mind and life were unshackled. From the heart of America, this is Unshackled, true life stories dramatized and produced in Chicago by Pacific Garden Mission. By the time someone reaches Pacific Garden Mission, they've probably tried every other way there is, from the world's way to their own, and they have failed. That's why they've lost their homes, their jobs, and their hope. For more than 120 years, the old lighthouse has kept the porch light burning for these people, offering refuge, food and clean clothing, even medical and dental care, all without charge. But even more important, the mission offers the one way that leads to new life and restored hope, like the woman in this story. Now for broadcast around the earth, here is program number 2472 in the series Unshackled, the program that makes you face yourself and think.
0: Now, how can you stand to do housework day after day, year after year?
1: There are worse things, Luberta.
0: Not to me. I'd go crazy. Washing dishes, washing clothes, ironing, cleaning. It's endless.
1: Yes, but when you love your family, you want to do right by them.
0: I want to live, do exciting things, live in exciting places. Elizabeth, Pennsylvania has nothing.
1: It has the coal mines, and your daddy kept food on the table working there, just like a lot of other men.
0: It's not for me. I want to be somebody, something different from everybody else.
1: Well, you're smart enough, girl. You always were the head of your class. You can make something of your life if you want to.
0: I'm going to take the civil service exam soon as I graduate. Get me a good job. I deserve more than this town can offer.
1: Nothing wrong with dreaming, Luberta, but things don't always work out the way you plan.
0: I'll never be happy doing housework, Mama. Never. I want better things. It's my nature.
23: The woman in our story was right. It was her nature that caused the turn of events in her life. Her nature, the one thing she was born with and thought she couldn't change. But she was wrong about that, as her story reveals. This is the true story of Luberta Beasley, right now on Unshackled.
0: Being black had nothing whatever to do with my story. I firmly believe that my life would have taken the same near tragic turn it took had I been white. It was my nature, not my color, that caused my misery. Growing up in a coal mining town, we might have been Polish or Irish or Italian as far as race influence in our lives. So in 1942, I graduated, took the civil service exam, and while awaiting the results, went to Gary, Indiana to help my brother-in-law prepare his new home for the baby born to him and my sister.
2: There we are, Lou. The last picture's in place. Man, I hope Elizabeth likes it.
0: You're a character, Burley. Why wouldn't she like it?
2: Oh, you know how women are. Hard to figure out sometimes. Anyway, I think she'll like it. At least I hope she will.
0: I know what I'd tell her if she didn't like it after all the work we've done.
2: Yeah, you've worked hard, Lou. I appreciate your help.
0: I'm just glad it's not me. Coming home from the hospital with a baby and a house to take care of.
2: What's wrong with you, girl? Don't you plan on getting married and having a home of your own?
0: No way. You can have housework and babies. I want a life of my own. When I went back home, I received a call that changed my life drastically. Hello? Yes? This is Luberta Scales. A telegram for me? Oh, read it to me, please.
1: What is it, Luberta?
0: Mama! I did it! That was the War Department!
1: The War Department?
0: They want me to come to Washington for a job, a government job!
1: Oh, well, isn't that something? You're doing all right for yourself, girl.
0: There, you see? I told you I was going to be different. No housework for me. I'm going to Washington, D.C. and be somebody. As I rode the train east toward the Capitol, I leaned my head back on the seat and tried to imagine how wonderful it would be to live alone. My own life, my own place. It wasn't that I hadn't been unhappy at home, it was just that I wanted things more my way. But after I got there and worked at my job for a time, it was different from what I thought it would be.
4: Here you are, Lou.
0: Don't tell me.
4: Oh, yeah. More death certificates.
0: Oh, man. There's no end to them.
4: There is a war going on, you know.
0: Why?

0: Not what you think, Burley. I'm glad to get away from there for a while.
1: That bad, huh?
0: The work is depressing. All day long, I deal with the final pay allotments for those guys killed in action.
1: Well, cheer up, girl. Your sister has a surprise for you.
0: Has she?
1: Yeah, he's tall, mature, and handsome. And we're going to take you to our favorite restaurant where he's going to join us. He's been waiting to see you.
0: His name was James Beasley, and he was waiting. Apparently so was I, because we fell very much in love on sight. It was hard to leave him to go back to Washington when my vacation was over. I still remember how my hands shook as I opened the first letter I received from him. Somehow I knew what it would say. Dearest Lou, if I could look at you while I tell you this, I'd feel so much safer about it.
2: Because if you turn me down, I don't know what I'll do. I know I'm 20 years older than you, honey, but believe me, that just makes my love deeper. I know what I want by now, and it's you I want, for my wife, for better or worse, till death do us part.
0: We were married in 1945. James made good money as an operator at one of the big steel mills in Gary, but because of the housing shortage, we couldn't find a place of our own. We had to move in with my mother, who had moved to Gary. When our little girl Hope was born, we were all crowded up in one room, and it really got on my nerves.
3: Lou, see what's the matter with her. Don't just let her cry like that.
0: Nothing's wrong with her except she wants to go to sleep, and she can as long as we're up reading in the same room. What's the matter, baby? Come on, there, baby, come on.
3: I'm sorry, Lou. I know you can't help it. You do fine with her, considering you're such a kid yourself.
0: It's not that, James. My age has nothing to do with it. It's this crowded room. I can't stand it any longer. You've got to find us a place to live. He tried hard to find us a place, but we had another year of being jammed together. I stood it as long as I could, then took a job as a waitress in one of the mill canteens. Mother took care of the baby. I was glad to work. It got me out of the house. But I felt guilty because I knew James didn't like it. And it was my nature to pass guilt on to someone else.
3: Welcome home, working lady.
0: Home, he calls it.
3: Hey, come here and tell me you love me.
0: I don't think you love me as much as you pretend to.
3: Why in the world would you say a thing like that? Come here, don't bother fixing your hair. Look at me. Why would you say I don't love you?
0: Well, you don't like for me to be out working, do you?
3: Well, I wish you didn't want to work.
0: Yeah, I know. You want the domestic type wife. Somebody to scrub and clean and cook your meals and tend the baby. I'm not cut out for that kind of life, James. I don't like waiting on all those roughnecks in the canteen either. But anything's better than being stuck in this place all day. Do you begin to see how my very nature was working against me? I was always looking for an ideal situation rather than for what was going to inconvenience me. I expected life and other people to line up for my benefit. I took the job in the canteen to prove the life of a housewife was wrong for me, but I got offended there too.
3: Hey, you're home early, honey. What's up?
0: I quit.
3: What happened?
0: One of the customers made a scene over a piece of coffee cake. I told the woman who runs the place that I'm not about to take abuse from anybody. You should have heard the language that man used.
3: I'm sorry you had to go through something like that, honey, but I'm glad you quit.
0: Yeah, I expected that.
3: Maybe now you'll be more satisfied to stay home.
0: Not likely. Not with my nature. Everything irritated me, especially since we were expecting our second child. My fantasy was that a home of my own would solve our problems. Poor James. He tried so hard to please me, but I couldn't be pleased. One night, he took me out to dinner.
3: Come on, Lou. Over to this side of the cafe. That's my girl. Now sit here. Remember?
0: Yes. This is the table where we first met that night with Elizabeth and Burley.
3: I wanted us to come back here, honey, because I got such big news for you. Lou, we've changed some since that first time, but darling, we're going to get it back. We're going to be happier than we ever were before, especially now that we've got another child coming. We're going to have a home of our own.

0: Lou, I found it today.
1: James, you did?
0: 2206 Ohio Street, Gary, Indiana. From now on, that's the address of heaven on earth.
2: Not long after we moved into what was to be our heaven on earth, our son James Jr. was born. I remember how my husband just couldn't stop looking at him.
0: I have everything a man could ask for. A good job, a home of his own, a sweet little daughter, a wife he loves, and now a son. Took me a long time. 20 years of hunting for you, Lou, but I got you now, and that's all that matters. 2206 Ohio Street, heaven on earth.
3: James couldn't have been more wrong, as we'll learn in just a moment.
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2: Our first home was very special. We bought new furniture and had every reason to be happy. But heaven on earth? Not with my nature, my selfish attitude. I felt more and more sorry for myself with the increased housework, two children, and James working swing shifts. My husband had become a proud property owner and an even prouder parent. As I look back now, I see that I was jealous. Oh, I couldn't admit it then because I thought I was being taken advantage of. Oh, Hopi, look what you did, and I just washed the floor. Come on in the bathroom and get your bath. Your daddy will be home any minute. Oh, Beasley, I told you to get in here and get your bath. I'll clean up that mess you made. Oh, I don't think I can stand this anymore.
0: Hey, where is everybody?
2: What does it look like, Hope's getting a bath?
0: What's the matter?
2: What do you care?
0: Lou!
2: Leave me alone. You got me into this, but I'll get out myself.
0: Oh, come off it, Lou. This gets old every day, the same complaint.
2: I'm leaving.
0: Well, go on and go, Lou. You've threatened often enough. Get out and see if you're happier. Don't pay any attention to your mommy, honey. She don't mean half the things she says to us. Mommy's just tired. She's just a little girl like you in a lot of ways, Hopi. Isn't that right, Mommy? Lou? Lou! Lou! What are you doing?
2: I'm packing my clothes.
0: What for?
2: What do you care? You got your precious kids and your precious house. You don't need me, and I don't need you. Any of you, don't stand there looking at me. I want you out of my sight. It hurts me to tell about it now, but I left my husband and my two babies that day. James didn't try to stop me because he just couldn't believe I'd really go through with it. But pride was driving me with a heavy whip by the time I got downtown in Gary. I spent the night in a hotel, and in the morning, half sick with fear and self-pity, I went to an employment agency. There were no jobs, so I took a train to Chicago without telling even my mother. My first job was as a domestic.
5: Luberta, come here! I will not have this. Look what you left, a smear of scouring powder on this door frame.
2: I haven't finished yet, ma'am.
5: And over here, little Joan got lipstick on the wall.
2: Shouldn't we take the lipstick away from her?
5: Of course not. She must be allowed to express her artistic talents.
2: On the wall?
5: Anywhere. Oh, you are a hopeless girl.
2: I felt sorrier for myself than ever. That place had all the confusion and noise of home, plus that woman's temper. And the children were not even mine. But I didn't leave. No, she fired me, and then I had no place to live or work.
6: I'm sorry, Mrs. Beasley. Unless you can give some home address, we can't hire you.
2: How can I get a place to live if I don't have a job?
6: I understand your predicament, but that's our policy.
2: I don't know what to do.
6: Try the Southside YWCA.
2: I did. They sent me to one downtown. But they couldn't help either. They did give me a name of a mission on State Street where I might be able to stay.
6: Pacific Garden Mission?
2: Yes, that's it.
6: Ah, I know about that place. Go talk to them. Good luck.
2: I was very bitter by then and touchy because I was scared. But I took their advice and went to the address they had written down for me. 646 South State Street, Pacific Garden Mission.
7: Hello. Come in, my dear.
2: My name is Luberta Beasley. They told me to come here from the Y.
7: Well, sit down, Luberta. My name is Ida Robinson, and I'm very glad to meet you. Would you like some tea, and then we can talk?
2: No, thanks. I need a job and a place to live.
7: Well, my dear, you can live here.
2: I don't have any money.
7: You don't need any, Luberta. We're here to help you. Come on. Let me show you where you can sleep tonight.
2: I've never met a woman with more love than Ida Robinson. And I know now I was hard to deal with. So hurt, so full of self-pity, always looking for an easy way. But she was kind and patient with me. After 3 days of living at the mission and attending the services, I melted a little and told her all about James and our house and the children. Then I broke down all the way.
7: Luberta, my dear, you've taken the first step now. It was a good idea to get it all out.
2: I guess so.
7: Don't you feel some relief already?
2: I guess so, but how could I ever go back?
7: You want to, don't you?
2: Yes, I do.
7: Of course you do. But if you went back bearing the burden of your old, proud self, it would be the same thing all over again.
2: What can I do?
7: I'll speak plainly to you, Lou. Our lives are happy and useful or unhappy and destructive, depending on what we have in the center of our life. If money is at the center, we become hard and scheming. If ambition is at the center, we become cold and ruthless. If self is at the center, if we live in constant self-pity, as I believe you have lived, we get upset easily and worry.
2: Yes, that describes me. But that's my nature. I've always been that way.
7: Yes, yes, you're right. That is your nature, unless you're born again.
2: Born again?
7: Let me read you in the New Testament, the Gospel of John, chapter 3, verse 3. Jesus answered and said unto him, Verily, verily, I say unto thee, except a man be born again, he cannot see the kingdom of God.
2: How do you do that? How do you get born again? And what happens when you do?
7: Let's start with the last question. According to what Jesus said, what happens when you're born again is you can see the kingdom of God. Without the Holy Spirit, we stumble around in the dark. We're blind. When you're born again, God puts His Holy Spirit in you so that God is the center of your life instead of yourself. From then on, you can see or understand God's purposes, His way, His word.
2: Sounds good to me. How do you get born again?
7: First of all, Lou, you have to recognize that your old self, the person you are now, is a sinner.
2: Oh, I know that for sure. I've made a lot of people miserable over the years, no one more than myself. I kept thinking the next thing would be the answer, but it never was.
7: That's because God made us in His image, to have Him at the center of our life. But because of Adam's sin, we're born spiritually dead, without God. So we keep searching for some way to fill the emptiness. But nothing can take the place of God.
2: What do I do?
7: Nothing, Lou. Jesus did it all. There's no way to make yourself good enough for God's Holy Spirit. Imagine the house cleaning that would take, getting your soul ready for the presence of the Creator of the universe.
2: You mean He really comes to live inside of me?
7: That's what the Bible says. And once you invite Him in, He never leaves. Eternal life begins from that moment. That's why it's called born again of the Spirit of God.
2: Wow. What happens to the old me?
7: As long as you live in this earthly body, the old you will struggle with the new nature, which is God's. But the Bible says, greater is he that is in you than he that is in the world. So if you keep trusting in God, he'll help you overcome the old nature.
2: I never knew any of this.
7: Let me read to you again from the New Testament. Galatians chapter 2, verse 20. I am crucified with Christ. Nevertheless, I live. Yet not I, but Christ liveth in me. And the life which I now live in the flesh, I live by the faith of the Son of God, who loved me and gave himself for me.
2: He gave himself for me?
7: Yes. That's why Jesus was crucified on the cross, for our sins.
2: I've been so blind.
7: Let me show you another verse. From Romans chapter 6, verse 23. For the wages of sin is death, but the gift of God is eternal life through Jesus Christ our Lord.
2: Eternal life.
7: That's right. For God so loved the world that he gave his only begotten Son, that whosoever believeth in him should not perish, but have everlasting life.
2: Oh, Ida, I want to be born again. I want Jesus as my Savior. I want new life. I prayed with her that day, asking God to forgive me of the terrible things I had done all my life, asking Christ to come into my heart and life. You know something? I felt born anew. I felt like a different person from then on. God really does give you a new nature.
7: You look so much happier now than when you arrived, Lou.
2: I want so much to be a good wife and mother now, and I know that's what God wants, too.
7: Do you feel ready to go back home?
2: I feel secure inside, Ida, peaceful, but I'm nervous about going back.
7: The Lord is with you now, always. Remember Psalm 91, verse 1? He that dwelleth in the secret place of the Most High shall abide under the shadow of the Almighty.
2: I'm so glad I came here. God was really watching over me.
7: Remember to keep reading the Bible and find a good church, okay?
2: I will. I just hope that James will take me back.
7: We'll be praying for you.
2: If God is for me, who can be against me?
7: You're right. Trust in the Lord, Liberta. He'll do the rest.
2: It was a beautiful kind of warm April night, and I waited on the front porch of the house next door for James to get home from work at midnight. Our home was dark. I wondered if the children were with my mother or my sister. I wondered if he'd believe I had changed, if he'd have me back again. Then I saw him swinging down the street, tall and broad-shouldered and dear to my heart. I couldn't wait. I started running toward him. James! James!
8: Lou! Lou, is that you?
2: Yes. Yes, it's me.
8: Oh, honey.
2: Forgive me, James. Please forgive me. God did. Tell me that you forgive me, too.
8: I forgive you, Lou. Please, don't ever leave me again.
2: I can't. I'm not the same girl anymore. Our home was never the same, either. Where Christ is the center, love abounds because the fruit of the Spirit is love.
8: Excuse me, Lou, but I'd like to say something.
2: Yes, James.
8: Our family was reunited because you gave your life to Christ while you were at the Pacific Garden Mission. I'm very grateful to God. He gave you a new heart and a new love for your family. But I'm also grateful to Pacific Garden Mission for being there when you needed help. Their women's division was exactly what you needed.
2: I know. I pray for them now.
8: We need to do more than that. I'm going to begin sending financial support so they'll be there for the next woman who, like you, is lost.
2: Who was lost. But now I'm found, James. Forever.
3: 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He loves you and wants to meet your need, whatever it may be. 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
4: Our word for today comes from Lamentations chapter 1, where the prophet Jeremiah is lamenting over the ruins of Jerusalem that had been destroyed and burned by the Babylonian army. For these things I weep, my eyes flow with tears, for a comforter is far from me, one to revive my spirit. My children are desolate, for the enemy has prevailed. He continues, the Lord is in the right, for I have rebelled against his word. But hear, all you peoples, and see my suffering. My young women and my young men have gone into captivity. You see, the distractions and the competing interests were now all gone. The reality of their sin had set in. They had neglected the things that really mattered. Oh, how powerful it would be to live with this understanding of God's truth that could inoculate us from that which leads to this destruction, rather than discover it as we shift through the ashes of our lives. To join us in our Bible reading plan, go to TonyPerkins.com.
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6: What does it mean to believe? Are you a believer or a beggar? That's our conversation here today on Viewpoint. I'm glad that you've joined us. This conversation, as always, with ever-increasing conviction, talk that transforms. If you go into stores, it almost depends. It doesn't depend on whatever store you want to go into. Almost all stores will seem to have some sort of a sign that says, believe. Believe what? Well, just believe. Believe what? Believe who? Believe about what? Well, just believe. Believe, believe. Well, it sounds good. It gives good feelings, good vibes, but in reality, it doesn't mean very much. Because belief has to have an object. Belief has to have an object, and the object of your belief will determine whether you're a beggar or a believer, a real believer. And so today on Viewpoint, we're going to have a great conversation with a new guest to the program. He's never been joined us here. He's joining us here from Oklahoma, and he says that he gained an insight concerning the nature of belief, concerning the nature of faith. And he said, it has to do with my outlook, my viewpoint as to whether I'm a beggar or a believer. Now, as you know, here on this program, Viewpoint, we say, always determines destiny. We're not talking about this program that's determining destiny. We're talking about your viewpoint, my viewpoint. There are no neutral viewpoints. Every viewpoint is based upon a belief. Every viewpoint is based upon a belief, some sort of belief or a series of beliefs, and they do determine destiny. So there are no neutral viewpoints. But what we believe has everything to do with what happens in our lives, whether or not we receive God's blessing or not, whether we would or not we walk in the straight and narrow way that Jesus promised, or whether we walk in the broad way that leads to destruction. And isn't it interesting that Jesus addressed all of his statements not to unbelievers for the most part, but to those who profess to be followers of the one true God, the Jewish people? His apostles also addressed those who claim to be followers of the one true God, Jews, and or professing believers in Yeshua, Jesus Christ. They did not address pagans for the most part. The Bible does not address pagans for the most part. It addresses believers. And there's a calling for believers. But what if we don't believe the way God intended for us to believe? Because he said, my ways are not your ways. My ways are higher than your ways. So what ways is it that we're believing in and for and through and to? That's what we're talking about here today on Viewpoint. It might sound a little confusing at first, but as we get into the conversation here today, I think ultimately you're going to be edified, you're going to be strengthened, you're going to be encouraged, maybe even a little bit corrected, maybe exhorted in many different ways. So our special guest today, Kelly Kay, is joining us. He doesn't want to reveal his last name because he wants you to believe him whether or not you know his last name. And he said we need to stop begging God for what he's already promised us. Kelly, it's good to have you on the program.
7: Good to be here, man. Thank you so much. I'm honored.
6: Well, is anything good happening in Oklahoma?
7: That's a big question. There's a lot good happening. The fact that I'm in Oklahoma has nothing to do with it. But yeah, there's a lot going good in Oklahoma. It's getting warm. I'm getting to spend some time in my pool. That's a good thing right there.
6: Well, you know, this matter of belief is a big deal.
7: It is.
6: One of the things that I have come to realize, Kelly, is that belief is directly related to two other words. One is the word faith, and yes, the other is the word trust. And they're all rooted in the same root word, but they're different facets of the same root word. So when we say, believe on the Lord Jesus Christ and thou shalt be saved, what we're really saying is, have faith in the Lord Jesus Christ and you be saved, and trust him with everything you have, so that faith, belief, and trust all come together as one composite.
7: Correct.
6: Does that make sense to you?
7: It does make sense to me, but it may not to everyone listening today, because our culture has changed what it means to believe, especially in believe in God. You know, when we say, you know, believe in God, believe in Jesus as the Son of God, that doesn't mean acknowledge that he was a real human. He was a person, that God exists. You know, we see two types of belief in the Bible, but most people never notice it. We see belief that saves, and we see belief that doesn't, because the Bible also tells us demons believe in Jesus. Well, we know there's
6: no
7: salvation.
6: Well, not only does it say that demons believe in Jesus, it says they tremble. And we don't know very many Christians today that tremble at the word of God.
7: For sure. For sure. So we got to figure out what this even means. What's he talking about? What were these different belief, you know, what is that really about? I want to make sure that if it's belief that saves me, I want to make sure, at least me anyway, that I've got the right one.
6: Well, yeah.
7: You know?
6: And so it's so important that we discuss this, because from a Greco-Roman viewpoint, and I'm sure that you're not Jewish, you're not Hebrew, so that means you're right. Greco-Roman most likely, because the whole Western world is Greco-Roman. And so that's our heritage. That's how we look at things. That's how we form our viewpoints. And so we tend to think that belief means to give assertion or affirmation to certain facts, certain truths. And so we have in the journalistic field, who, what, where, when, and why. Well, you get a lot of the who, what, where, and when, but very little of the why. And the reason is because it's deemed too dangerous to get into the why territory, because that involves assertion of a serious viewpoint, and we don't want to go there. So who, what, where, and when? That seems to be the viewpoint of Christians as to discipleship, as to what it means to study the Word of God. It's about information, not transformation.
7: Yeah, and that's a problem. That's so funny that you say that, because what I teach constantly is it's not about the what, it's about the why. Everything in our walk with God is about the why. And what you just said blows my mind, and it fits perfectly with why I wrote the book, is that nobody wants to look at why. We don't want to look at why we do what we do, why we say what we say, or why the Bible does what it does and says what it says. But finding the why reveals the heart. So if I want to know the why of anything or the heart of God, I've got to look at why. Why did he do this? Why did he say that? Why do I do it? Why do I say it? That's what's going to reveal our true beliefs, is the why. And that's the one you said we don't want to look at. That's right there. That's already massive.
6: Well, you know, it's interesting, because when we first launched this program, as a former trial lawyer of 20 years from California, you know, we were interested, lawyers are interested in the who and the what and the where. All those factual information, pieces of information, we call it evidence. But then also, we need to somehow convince the jury that somewhere along all of that evidence, there's a why. And that may go to whether a person is actually a criminal or not, may go to whether or not they actually did something that was civilly wrong and should be punished or not. And so we're going to talk about that. This matter of belief, friends, is very important.
8: Once upon a time, children could pray and read their Bibles in school. 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
6: Welcome to back to Viewpoint. I'm Chuck Crismeyer. It's conversation, as always, with ever-increasing conviction, talk that transforms. And you see, when we talk about talk that transforms, we're not talking about talk that informs. Now, in order to get to the transformation, normally there has to be a certain amount of information. But it's not for information's purpose. And so here on this program, unlike many so-called Christian talk shows, it's not about information. The information is important, but it's not the most important thing. The most important thing is why the information is given to us by God, who reveals everything to us. Why? Why did God say what he said? Now, our answer to that question will determine whether or not we're going to live by faith or not, whether we're going to trust God or not. So this word belief is so incredibly important. Our guest today says, he opens his book saying, the truth is, every person in this world is a believer in something. They are the reason you do what you do, why you dress the way you dress, why you say what you say, why you love what you love and hate what you hate, whether you realize it or not, you live out and for your beliefs. But those beliefs, are they transforming you? Or are they actually conforming you to the way the world looks at life, the way our normal, natural human instincts and so on cause us to think and appraise what we think are the factual evidences around us? The Apostle Paul put it this way. He says, the natural man cannot perceive or understand the things of the Spirit of God, for their foolishness unto him, neither can he know them, for they are only spiritually discerned. So today on Viewpoint, you could say, actually, one of the main purposes for our program today is to move from natural discernment to spiritual discernment, to try to understand more accurately what it means to believe, which has to do with what it means to walk by faith and what it means to truly trust God. So tell us, Kelly, what is it that really kind of motivated you to write this particular book?
7: Sure. You know, really, it was kind of two struggles I was having at the exact same time that funneled into this. And first, the first one was, I grew up in church. You know, I don't remember not knowing Jesus or God or hearing the gospel.
6: Right.
7: And I looked at my life. I'm in my 30s at the time, and I looked at my life, and I'm like, wait a minute. I don't see any of the promises of God in my life. I believe them. I believe that it's true that he has prepared a way for me, that he's the provider, and he's going to make a way, and all these things. And my family, we were just struggling. And I'm like, wait a minute, this doesn't match. And at the same time, I was reading John 14:12 that said that if I claim to believe in Jesus, because I believe in him, I should be doing the same things he did and even greater. And I was like, well, I'm not doing that either. But this says, if I believe. It didn't say I could. It said, if I believe, I will do the same things Jesus did. So I realized there's something broken in my belief because I'm claiming to believe in the Father. I'm believing Jesus, but I don't see the promises.
6: Okay,
7: I believe,
6: so you have the factual belief. You believe that God existed. You believe that Jesus existed, that he was the only begotten Son of God, full of grace and truth. You believed all of those things, but it hadn't reached the point of transforming your belief system into truly trusting God.
7: Yeah, I just wasn't seeing it in my life. I wasn't seeing the evidence of what I claimed to believe.
6: Uh-huh. Well, you know what that does? What you're basically saying is you were not a Hebraic foundationed Christian. Because if you
7: know is it frustrated me.
6: If you had been a Hebraic Christian, in other words, you had been like the disciples or Jesus himself, who was born as a Jew, a Hebrew, you would have understood that they have a very different view of what it means to believe. For them, to believe is not the Greco-Roman view of assertion of agreement with certain facts, but it actually means that, yes, those facts exist, but because they exist and I believe them, I'm going to conform my life to them. In other words, it causes transformation in my life. So when Jesus talked about believing, when the Apostle Paul talked about believing, he wasn't talking just about assertion of certain facts that we agree with. He was talking about hanging your very life on what you say you believe.
7: Right. But I didn't even really know what to believe. I didn't know the accurate things to believe. You know, I just believed that if I raised my hand in church, said a prayer after the pastor, then God was going to start doing all these things in my life. That's how it had been presented to me in church anyway.
6: Okay. So what was it that pierced through the din, the blindness? You talk about blind Bartimaeus in your book. Apparently you were a bit like blind Bartimaeus, like so many Christians, crying out to God, but you're blind as a bat, can't see out of the other eye.
7: Right, and really what I came to find out, you know, the whole book is based on the story of blind Bartimaeus, and truthfully, blind Bartimaeus is the only one who wasn't blind in the story. He's the one who knew exactly what was going on. He just didn't have physical eyesight. He had all the spiritual eyesight. It's everyone else in the story that needed eyesight.
6: Isn't that interesting? So,
7: very interesting.
6: Isn't it interesting that the prophet Isaiah, God spoke to the people through the prophet Isaiah. He said, having eyes to see, you see not, and having ears to hear, you hear not, lest at any time I should heal you. And so that was repeated in the New Testament. Having eyes to see, you see not, and having ears to hear, you hear not. And actually, he was speaking that of the religious leaders who were supposed to be the leaders of Israel.
7: Yes. And sadly, we see the same problem today. The leaders of Israel were supposed to be teaching the Jews the truth in the right way. And they were actually keeping everyone out of the presence of God by making it all about these rules and this list of things to do and mark off boxes. And I hate to say it, but we're kind of still there today. We haven't improved much.
6: Well, yeah, but then you have those who want to get rid of all the rules and say they don't apply. They're not, I'm free in Christ, and therefore I'm free to do whatever I want to do, whenever I want to do it, however my feelings move me.
7: And that doesn't work either. That leaves you just as miserable as trying to follow the rules.
6: You speak very poignantly to that in your book, and that's what really caught my attention. I said, here's a guy that really gets it. Here's a guy that for once really gets it. If you listen to the majority of Christian pastors and teachers today, and not all, but the majority, even those who are very prominent on television and so on, what you find out is they are teaching us or presenting truths about God, but not causing people to actually trust him.
7: Exactly.
6: There's a radical difference, and that's the transformation that you're talking about in your book, isn't it?
7: Yes, sir, 100%. And if no one ever tells you, you'll never know, and you'll just be frustrated. And that's why we see people come to church, they get on fire for God, and 6 months later, they're done. You're like, what happened? Well, I didn't see in my life what I was told in the church. And it's because you got the right information, but you didn't have the understanding. It wasn't presented to you in a way that you could grab hold of it. That's what I have. It happened to me anyway.
6: And the Apostle Paul spoke to that. He spoke to that in the Corinthian church. Here was a church that thought that they were the most spiritual of all of the churches in the New Testament. They really did. They had all the spiritual gifts. Paul talked about that in 1 Corinthians 12 and 13 and 14. And, I mean, they really had it all together, they thought. But then their lives did not coordinate, were not consistent with what they said they believed. And all of the epistles of 1 Corinthians and 2 Corinthians are about correcting and trying to help them to understand that they didn't understand, that they were living the who, what, why, and where, but they weren't living the why, and therefore their viewpoint was not consistent with God's.
7: Correct. Yeah, I agree.
6: Okay. That being the case, you say for your everything is being affected, it all hinges on what you believe about who God is and what his purpose is for you. Now, most people would say, I believe who God is. He's omnipotent, he's omniscient, he's sovereign. He's all of those things that we historically say about God in our discipleship classes. But how about his purpose? Well, is his purpose just to go out and evangelize? That's not what I read in the Great Commission. The Great Commission says go and make disciples, teaching people to obey everything that God has commanded. Well, the reason for that is God's reason. Why is it he wants us to obey? It's not just to keep some rules. It's for something else, isn't it?
7: Yeah, I mean, he's the creator, right? We're the creation. You know, the truth is I can go jump rope with a water hose. I can play baseball with a guitar. But that's not what those things were created to do. And they're never going to be used to the full potential until we tell them this is what you were created for. They're not about a list of rules. It's about God knows you better than you. He knows what's going to bring fulfillment in your life. And we got to remember, why did God create humanity in the first place? For fellowship, to be dependent on him. And what is the one thing we don't want is to be dependent on anything but ourselves.
6: Well, that's exactly why, you see, we go to the Declaration of Independence and we say we're independent. Where the scripture says, no, God says, I want you to be dependent upon me, independent from sin and the one who is trying to rule you like a slave. And I want you to be totally, unreservedly dependent upon me.
7: Exactly. But we're not. Most believers are not.
6: And that's what your book is about. How do we become dependent upon God? We don't like the word dependence in America because the foundation of our country. I mean, here I am in Richmond, Virginia. What is Richmond, Virginia known for? The city of rebellion, right? The capital of the Confederacy.
7: Show, but
6: The city of rebellion. Yeah. So I asked Peter Marshall Jr., whose father was the chaplain of the United States Senate years ago. Peter Marshall Jr. was a Christian evangelist, much like you. And we had developed a friendship over the years, and he came to be the speaker, the keynote speaker for a inauguration, a gubernatorial inauguration here in Virginia. And so he came over to my home that night. We had dinner, and I drove him down to his hotel that night, and I asked him, I said, Peter, with all of your historical understanding of the colonies, he had written the book, The Light and the Glory. He was very well ensconced in the understanding of our country. I said, from what you know of Richmond, Virginia, how would you describe it? And he without even hesitating, he said, stubborn pride and rebellion. Now, if, those words actually describe the majority of Christians' lives today, don't they?
7: Absolutely.
6: And that's why you wrote the book. Because the problem is, it's not what we believe, it's why we believe it, and where does it lead? We're looking at the wrong things.
7: For sure.
6: Okay.
7: For sure.
6: Okay. So, you have a chapter called, It's About the Why, Not the What. So when God asks us to do something, it's not always about the specific act or action. It's because of the why behind it, a motive, a goal, a purpose. It makes total and complete sense to God. We just need to trust him. That's the hardest thing in the world, isn't it?
7: It can be, yes, absolutely.
6: Why is that?
7: Because you can't trust somebody you don't know. And we know a whole lot about God, but very few people actually know him. They don't know his heart. And the fact that we see the Bible as a list of rules shows me that we don't know his heart, because the only reason he gave us the rules was to expose our hearts and to see we don't match him.
6: In other words, what he was doing is exposing the fact that we were rebels at heart and we want to keep staying that way.
7: That's it.
6: Whoa.
7: 100%. And it'll change your life when you understand this. It will change everything.
6: And yet the prophet Samuel spoke to the first king of Israel, and he called him a rebel. And he said, God desires obedience, but you have been persuaded by rebellion, stubbornness, like witchcraft in your life. And so God, he removed his spirit from him because he refused to humble himself and surrender and truly trust God and take him at his word.
7: Yeah, our culture takes pride in being a rebel. You know, I used to, like, oh, we're rebels. You know, we do what we want. But when I read in Samuel that the Bible equates rebellion with witchcraft, I'm like, well, there's a problem here. And then I figured out rebellion is actually the first sin that ever was ever committed.
6: Oh,
7: now, pride,
6: wait a minute. We're going to have to go into depths on that one, I know. And we're going into a break here. Friends, I want you to get a copy of this book, because as you get into it, your eyes are going to be open. And you're going to be able to see things about your life that might just actually transform it. $16 will put the book in your hands, Beggar to Believer. Beggar to Believer.
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6: Are you a beggar or a believer? You might say, well, I'm a believer, but I think maybe I do a lot of begging. The question is, why do we do begging? See, that's the issue. Why? Why do we do begging if we're truly a believer? Our belief can be based on something that changes day by day or minute by minute, but it has to be based on something solid that never changes. That's the nature of true belief. And it's not just about facts. It's not just about religious facts. It's about taking God at his word. That's what it means to believe. That means what it means to walk in faith. But how do we take God at his word? Well, it's a choice. It's not just a one-time choice. It's an all-day, everyday kind of choice. Every hour of the day, every minute of the day. And I'll tell you, Kelly, you're a lot younger than I am. I'm probably about twice your age. But I've gone through, have to go through exactly the same course of things. I was raised in the church. My father was a pastor for 50 years. I didn't eat, drink, or chew, didn't go with women that did. I never fell away from the faith. I went to a church-related college, graduated with a summa cum laude in psychology and religion, and yet God had to get my attention concerning this matter of what it really means to believe, to trust him, to take him at his word. Why is that so difficult in our lives, Kelly?
7: Because your flesh craves everything the complete total opposite of the Father. That's why you're born this way. You're born into it. You don't know any better.
6: So is that what David meant when he said, in sin did my mother conceive me?
7: I don't think that's exactly what he meant, but it could be, yeah.
6: In the flesh did my mother conceive me. So indeed, right. The flesh refers to the carnal nature, the fleshly nature. It's a way of seeing life. It's a way of seeing time and eternity, isn't it?
7: It is, yes.
6: So when you talked about blind Bartimaeus, he couldn't see in the natural, but apparently he had better sight in the supernatural than those around him that told him to shut up because he was crying out to Jesus, have mercy upon me.
7: Yeah, yeah. You know, the world teaches us, you know, let me see it, and then I'll believe it. And that's what it's all based on. You know, pictures or it didn't happen, prove it. And God works the exact opposite. You got to believe it, and then you'll see it. You won't see it if you don't believe it. So we are trained to work counter, opposite of the way God is commanding us to work right out of the gate. So it's nobody's fault. You are just taught wrong from the very beginning.
6: You know, this brings us up, and I'm going to step on, you know, they say fear fools rush in where angels fear to tread. And so right. I'm going to be a little bit of a fool here and rush into this. But in reality, if you go back about 50 years, there was a movement that began called the Charismatic Movement and the Word of Faith Movement, maybe 50, maybe 60 years ago. And originally, it was a corrective movement. What it did was help us to see that God wants us to take him at his word. Don't just pray about things by rote every Wednesday night when you go to prayer meeting about healing this and this and that and the other. Actually, trust God. Take him at his right. word and believe that he means what he says and says what he means, which the traditional evangelical church did not really do.
7: No.
6: It was a form without substance. So the charismatic and word faith movement came in to correct that. And to say, no, it's time that we actually take God at his word. If God says, I want you to prosper, then he wants us to prosper. But here's the problem. It was converted and marketed to the flesh.
7: Yes.
6: And of the flesh, it reaped corruption.
7: Yes.
6: So we have all of these leaders of the so-called charismatic and word faith movement that corrupted the very thing that God was using by his spirit to bring correction to the unbelief of evangelicals.
7: Right, no, and I see that, you know, at the end of the day, it was the enemy. It's the tactic of the enemy. I don't think that they came into it, not all anyway, with the wrong motives.
6: Well, I agree with that. But the flesh is weak, and we want to take our place in the sun, and so it began to be used as a way to market the master, and the master became nothing but a mascot to the marketing techniques of charismatic and word faith manipulators. And it destroyed the fundamental message of the correction that God was trying to bring.
7: You know what, though? You've said this multiple times, and I'm just going to bring it up because it makes all the sense in the world. You keep saying, take God at his word. We've got to take God at his word. And I think also what happened in this time of, you know, TV evangelists popping up in radio and preaching everywhere is that we stopped taking God at his word, and we started taking pastors at theirs.
6: Oh,
7: we didn't either.
6: My. Many a truth is spoken and not so much jest.
7: I'm just saying, it's true. Why do I need to read the word? Because somebody else is going to tell me what it says. But I've got to make sure, I tell all my listeners, my followers, do not take my word for any of this.
6: Right.
7: You need to go get in your Bible and see it yourself, because the enemy will steal away a revelation that you get secondhand. But it's very difficult for the enemy to steal a revelation that you got from God himself.
6: Yeah.
7: So when you read it yourself and you see it in black and white that we were healed, that he has made a way, that these things are all past tense, then you can actually start to believe, wait a minute, I am taking man as a word. I am healed already. I'm in eternal life already because I know him. He's made a way for me.
6: Yeah.
7: This isn't a test in my day. This is the plan for my day. I already passed the test when I surrendered my life.
6: Well, here's the problem. Maybe we didn't surrender our life.
7: Maybe we got on the bandwagon
6: out there in California and jumped on the baptism program and decided to baptize thousands and thousands of people on a single day or a single week, and not one of them or few of them actually surrendered their life, didn't confess sin, didn't repent. They just were glad to get baptized because it made them feel more religious.
7: That's it. Man, that's good. You're right. 100%.
6: Okay. So we're trying to be real here. That's what we do here on Viewpoint, because it's easy to talk about Christian things with Christianese. But God's not interested in Christianese. He's interested in Christ and whether or not we truly follow him. Now, Jesus made some very strong statements in Matthew chapter 7. One was, straight is the gate, narrow is the way, and precious few there be that find it. But broad is the way that leads to destruction.

0: narrow road, because I was so deceived for so long thinking that the narrow road was hidden, but he never says it's hidden. He says it's hard. And really what I've come to learn is that that narrow road is, it's not hidden at all. It's rejected, because the cost of walking that narrow road is way too great, because it takes total surrender.
1: That's called the cost of discipleship, isn't it?
0: Absolutely.
1: Yeah.
0: But what we say today is, no, salvation is a free gift. But for somewhere along the line, we've turned free gift. We don't understand that free gift actually means something is required. We think free gift, nothing required. You know, my cell phone was a free gift as long as I pay for the contract every single month. Right?
1: So, well, as they say, freedom isn't free.
0: No, nothing is. See, what is free about our relationship with God is that now we can have a relationship with him. That's free. We couldn't earn that. Jesus had to give his life for that. But now, to be a disciple, Jesus said, count the cost. And the cost is surrender. To walk this life, it actually costs you everything you have. So to walk around saying, I'm good, I got the free gift of salvation, son, you don't even know what you're talking about. You don't even understand.
1: Right. So if you're following Jesus, we used to sing a song, turn your eyes upon Jesus, look full in his wonderful face, and the things of earth will grow strangely dim in the light of his glory and grace. Well, we don't see the things of earth growing very strangely dim in the minds and hearts of most Christians today in America. In fact, what we do see is the thinking of the world growing ever more bright and glorious in the ways of our eyes. And because of that, we cannot walk the narrow way that leads to life. So where does the other way lead?
0: To death, to destruction, to pain, to burnout, to everything else, everything that you're trying to escape.
1: So even those who claim to be believers actually, because of their viewpoints, become beggars.
0: Sad to say, most professing Christians are beggars, not believers. Now, I didn't say that they're not going to heaven. They don't have a relationship with God. I didn't say that. But I did say that most professing Christians are beggars, not believers. And you can tell because their prayers sound like, God, if you could, if it be your will, if you can. Those are beggar prayers. Believer prayers say, thank you. Thank you. It's done.
1: Okay.
0: Thank you. You already made a way.
1: In other words, gratitude is at the very heart of the walk with Jesus.
0: That's right. That has to be the basic foundation of, you did it all already. There's nothing left for me to do.
1: All right.
0: You did it.
1: But I have to obey, don't I?
0: Absolutely. But that's what you signed up for.
1: Oh. Well, so here's the deal. We have belief and we have trust. And we have faith. Those three words all come from the same root word. They're different facets of the same thing. So
0: yes.
1: let's imagine that they make up the legs of a stool, a three-legged stool. This is the Christian life. So you've got the Christian life, belief, trust, and faith. Nobody would disagree with that. But what
0: right.
1: happens if you have legs on a stool that aren't anchored together?
0: Oh, you're going to end up on the ground.
1: That's exactly right. And we'll talk about that when we get back, friends. You got to get a copy of this book, Beggar to Believer. It will inspire you as you get into the book. The deeper you get in, the more you'll be inspired. $16 will put on your hands. SaveUs.org is the website. 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

0: 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You're writing a check at $6, not $16, but $6 postage and handling. You see, it's not about the what, it's about the why. And we're talking about this three-legged stool of the Christian faith, where you have one leg is faith, one leg is belief, and the other leg is trust. And they all come from the same root word, so they're hinged to the seat of the stool. But the problem is that those legs are going to splay out when any weight is put on them. So what keeps those legs from splaying out and causing you to tumble? It's one word. It's a four-letter word. O-B-E-Y. Obey. That's the reason why God over and over and over again emphasizes obedience to the children of Israel and also to you and to me. In fact, in John chapter 14, four times Jesus said, if you love me, obey me. If you love me, you'll keep my commandments. If you don't love me, you won't. But if you do love me, I and my Father, and obey me, I and my Father will manifest ourselves to you. It's the key to the linking together of belief, trust, and faith. Without that, we're going to be very unstable in our Christian lives and maybe collapse. So the question that I have for you, Kelly, is why is it that so many pastors and parachurch leaders have admitted on this program over the past 8 to 10 years that the word obey is the most hated word in the church?
1: Because, again, like I said, because your flesh craves the opposite of God. Obedience goes against everything the world teaches you since you're little. That it's all about you. You, get what you need. I mean, you see it everywhere. Live your best life. Do you. Obey right. Says, wait, it's not about me.
0: So what's the word, the opposite, the spiritual opposite of obey? I'm looking at it right here.
1: On page
0: 149 in your book, Rebellion.
1: Oh, yeah, rebellion. Let's go.
0: Isn't that the root of all sin? Not pride, but rebellion?
1: It is. Yeah, 100% truth. Rebellion is the root of all sin.
0: So what is rebellion? How would you describe it?
1: I would describe it as taking your eyes off the Father.
0: All right. Or how about disagreeing with what he says?
1: Absolutely. That comes from it. If I'm going to disagree, I got to look away from you to look at anything else. If my eyes are on you, I'm in agreement with you. For me to disagree means I'm taking my eyes off and I'm going to look at something else.
0: All right.
1: That's how we got into this mess with Lucifer.
0: So the whole idea of, let's be real practical. How about pornography? We think of that as just a generic kind of a thing that touches all human beings. But what do you make of it when 70% of professing Christian men admit to engaging in pornography? 34% of professing Christian women admit to engaging in their form of pornography, and 30%+ of Christian pastors admit to being involved in pornography. What does that tell you about our trust, obey, and faith?
1: We don't understand it. We can say it, we can teach it, we say we do it, but we don't live it.
0: In other words, we're resisting it, and you called it rebellion.
1: Yes.
0: Okay. Isn't that what happened when Satan decided to lift himself up, his heel against God in the mount of God in the heavenlies, and said, I will be like the Most High God. I will be like the Most High God. He actually rebelled and led the angels with him, didn't he?
1: True, but I think the rebellion happened before that, because for him to look at himself, that's why he said that. The Bible says Lucifer looked at himself, saw he was beautiful, and said, I will ascend above the Most High.
0: Exactly.
1: He took his eyes off God, put his eyes on himself,
0: and said,
1: now I see me.
0: What you're saying then, by implication, is that actually rebellion is not just a state of mind as we think about it. It is the actual condition of our fleshly being to resist God and look only at ourselves as our saviors.
1: Yeah, you said it way smarter than me. Yes, 100%. You nailed it.
0: Okay. I was so impressed as I read further and further through your book. In fact, it almost cost me catching your call when it came in, because I saw, you know, this guy is actually piercing through a lot of the din of the Christian life and a lot of the business as usual churchianity, and saying, look, we've got to call things what they really are if we want to be what we say we're going to be.
1: And you nailed it. 100%.
0: Rebellion isn't just breaking a rule, it's breaking a relationship. So isn't that why the Bible says, why God says, look, can two walk together unless they be agreed? No.
1: That's right.
0: The answer is no. If I disagree with what God has said in whole or in part, I'm a rebel. I can't walk 100%. With him in spirit and in truth, can I?
1: No, you cannot.
0: But what if I do agree with him and surrender completely and say, okay, Lord, you know better, regardless of what the culture is telling me, regardless of what my feelings are telling me right now, you have a greater, bigger, most honest, truthful viewpoint concerning these things, and I'm going to trust you no matter what.
1: Then buckle up, Buttercup. You're going for a ride.
0: And that's a good ride.
1: The best ride you've ever been on in your entire life, and take it from somebody that's on it. It's incredible. I'm telling you, I went from seeing none of God in my life to all of him in my life.
0: In other words, your
1: understanding that we're talking about.
0: Your viewpoint changed dramatically.
1: Yes, dramatically.
0: And your destiny was changed dramatically.
1: In an instant.
0: And you began to see things through a completely different lens than you did before, even though you profess to be a Christian.
1: Absolutely.
0: That's pretty liberating.
1: I went from talking about it to living it.
0: That's pretty liberating.
1: Very. And I want everyone to experience that. Everyone.
0: All right. We are going to, this is one of the great illustrations of your book that begins in chapter 21. And we just cannot miss this. We're talking about full surrender, our eyes locked on Jesus, and thinking that the Christian life is about keeping our own cup full. Like the song says, fill my cup, Lord, it's overflowing, Lord. Come and fill me, come and fill me, come and fill me. Well, you say, no, the Christian life is not about having your cup full. It's about being a hose.
1: That's right.
0: Now, that doesn't sound very spiritual, but it's profound. Tell us what you mean by that.
1: It's actually very spiritual, and it is all through Scripture. You're just not looking for it, but let me show you. So we say things all the time like, God, I just want more of you. We pray that. God, I want more of you. Never realizing you're actually coming into agreement with a lie of the enemy. The very first lie that God's holding out on you. The truth is we have all of God right now, so I can't hold any more of him.
0: So the question is not whether we have more of him, it's whether he has more of us.
1: 100%. So that cup mentality always keeps my eyes on me. I'm always looking, am I full? Is God working in my life? Do I have what I need? Do I not? I'm looking at me. But a hose mentality says, if I'm the water hose and I'm connected to him, he's an unlimited source. It's not about looking at me. It's about looking at others and getting as much of the flow of God through me to them. And the thing about a water hose is a water hose never has to ask for water. It always gets wet because water's always flowing through it. That's what God called us to do. That's what he called us to be.
0: Well, isn't that what Jesus was on the planet? He said, look, I didn't come to do my own will. I didn't come to fill my own cup. I came to do the will of him that sent me.
1: That's it.
0: I came to fully surrender to the Father. And the test that Jesus was here to accomplish and fulfill was whether he was going to be fully surrendered to the Father or not. Was he going to truly be a replacement for the first Adam that refused to surrender? That wanted to do his will. So Jesus comes and he says, my will is to do the will of him that sent me. I don't say anything I don't hear him say, the Father say. I don't do anything I don't see the Father doing. That is my purpose. Then Jesus turned around as he was ascending back to the Father, and he said, now, as the Father sent me, even so I send you. That wasn't an evangelistic call. That was a call to be surrendered to the Father no matter what, wasn't it?
1: 100%. That's exactly what it is.
0: That's a completely different view of those passages.
1: Yes. Yes.
0: And it's tremendously liberating because if that's what we're here to do, I'm not here to be a kingdom reservoir because reservoirs begin to stink if they don't have any outflow.
1: I'm here to be a
0: kingdom conduit.
1: That's right.
0: Blessed to be a blessing, not blessed to be blessed.
1: That's why the Dead Sea is a dead sea. Nothing's living in it. There's only an inflow, no outflow. So if you're a cup, come on, what, there's a problem with that. Got to be inflow and outflow.
0: There's something tremendously liberating then once we fully surrender. My wife has for several years believed that the word surrender was the most important word for our time. We sing that song, all to Jesus I surrender, all to him I freely give. I will ever love and trust him in his presence daily live. I surrender all. They're words, and it's a beautiful song, but it doesn't really resonate very well and very accurately in most Christians' lives, does it?
1: No, because we don't understand what surrender means. Surrender means a change of sides. It's an allegiance shift. You know, for in the early church to confess Jesus as Lord, you know, that's what we say. Oh, you want to get saved? Just repeat this prayer, confess Jesus as Lord. That's just words. But in the early church, to confess Jesus as Lord, Jesus wasn't Lord. Caesar was. So now if I'm confessing a different Lord, that's my life's on the line. This
0: exactly.
1: Is going to cost me.
0: And that's where martyrdom came.
1: Yes. Yeah, so we don't understand surrender means a change of side.
0: Well, interesting.
1: We think it means,
0: you know what's
1: fascinating,
0: today, if you say, if I say in a conversation with many other pastors, well, Jesus did not come to just be our Savior, he came to be our Lord. And if Jesus isn't Lord of all, he ain't Lord at all.
1: At all.
0: You know
1: that's
0: what
1: right.
0: They'll say? You're preaching works salvation. That's how they get around it. They say, Lordship, salvation, that's works. No, Jesus, we don't have to claim Jesus as Lord, just claim him as Savior. What say you?
1: Oh, well, I'll show you how to end that conversation real quick. Is that in John 12, he says that eternal life is to know him. So if they're saying works-based salvation, meaning your salvation is coming later, you don't even understand what Jesus came to do. See, my eternal life already started. I'm a resident of heaven today. So the works I'm doing are not so I can earn a place. The works I'm doing are the receipt that shows I'm already there. Now that I'm a resident of heaven, I live differently. I'm not waiting to get to heaven someday. Eternal life is to know him. I know him today, now. So my eternal life already started. So I'm not working to gain anything. I already got it. Now I'm doing this because of my new position. I'm not earning something. I have it, and that's what they don't understand, is they're waiting to get something someday, and I'm living it today.
0: Well, today is the day of salvation, as the scripture says, and that's the beginning of things. You say every single person on earth is living up to or down to their own revelation of the freedom Jesus bought for them. Those walking on the narrow road understand exactly how free they are, because they're constantly staring at the one who set them free. They understand that the law isn't a list of rules. It's a mirror to show you that you're dirty and you got to clean up. Jesus is the one who will wash you clean. The root of rebellion is shifting our focus. But those on the wide path will never fully see their freedom because they can't stop focusing on their own chains and their want tos. Wow. You and I could talk for hours, Kelly. I really appreciate that. Beggar to believer, friends. God doesn't want you to be a beggar. He wants you to ultimately be a believer. It's an attitude. It's an attitude of the heart. That's what God is after. He wants us to agree with him, to trust him, to truly believe him. Get a copy of the book. $16 will put the $20 book in your hands. 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And become a partner, friends. We're preparing the way of the Lord for history's final hour. Yes, even today, that's what we're doing. God bless and be a blessing. Be a believer, not a beggar.
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1: I started this week talking about how America can be a shining city on a hill, offering hope to the world. Pro-lifers need to be a light to those around us, remembering, as Theodore Roosevelt is credited with saying, "Nobody cares about how much you know until they know how much you care." We know that each and every human life has value, including preborn children, but along with saying why it's wrong to kill those little ones, women need to know that we care about them as well. We don't want them to undergo the physical pain of a chemical abortion or the mental anguish of living with the memory of the death of their child. They need to know that help is available from people who love life. Our words and actions must show love for those who have been through an abortion and concern for those considering this horrific choice. I'll finish tomorrow.
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5: American Family News, I'm Rusty Pugh. The two big races in California are still too close to call. Los Angeles Mayor Karen Bass is now one step closer to being re-elected mayor. Bass leads the way in the mayoral race with the most votes as the wait still continues to find out who will face her in the November general election. Candidate Spencer Pratt says he has a lot of work to do to be named the next mayor.
6: I'm confident with 5 months in their own communities with their community leaders. It will, again, Mayor Bass, this is the first time, what, since 2005, an incumbent is going to a runoff. This is not a candidate that I'm too concerned about.
5: Meanwhile, according to AP News, California gubernatorial candidate Steve Hilton is leading the votes against Democrat candidates Tom Steyer and Javier Becerra. Hilton spoke to supporters, saying the end goal is to have more people come to California to reach for their dreams.
7: For hundreds of years, people have come to California to follow their dreams. but now they're leaving. Well, that's what we're going to turn around. We are going to make California the best place in the world to start and run a business, to start and raise a family. This is the place. I'm fighting for working people in California so that you can keep more of what you earn. The best way to put money in people's pockets is to take less out of it in the first place. And that's what I'll do as your governor. Your first $100,000 tax-free.
5: Former Interior Secretary Deb Haaland and ex-Mayor Greg Hall will face off in a general election race for governor of New Mexico. Chris DeMeo with the latest.
8: If elected, Haaland would become the first female Native American governor of any state. Meanwhile, Hall is hoping to end the Democrats' nearly decade-long dominance of statewide offices. Haaland easily clinched the Democratic nomination. She is one of the first two Native women in Congress and was the first Native American to hold a cabinet post. Hall, the former three-term mayor of Rio Rancho, New Mexico, acknowledging during his victory speech that he now faces a long, hard campaign.
5: During a hearing yesterday, Secretary of State Marco Rubio shuts down Nevada Democrat Senator Jackie Rosen's talking points, trying to claim that he has been skipping critical U.S. negotiations. That gotcha moment didn't work out so well for her.
9: I was shocked to see that you were at a party with President Trump in Miami instead of accompanying Vice President Vance to Pakistan for negotiations.
10: What party was I at? I was at a party?
9: It's publicly reported, and there's photos there.
10: But what party? No, but you're going to say that. I'm going to answer it. I'm going to answer that question, because that's an absurd statement. I was not at a party. 100% inaccurate and 100% wrong. Here's why. And I was not at a party. Where I was is next to the president, because in the midst of those negotiations, I was in communications with them. I know your staff wrote up this cute statement for your TikTok video, but it's not true, and it's not real. That's not what happened. Okay, I'm the National Security Advisor and Secretary of State. I was co-located with the president in the midst of a high-stakes negotiation so that I could immediately inform him about events occurring halfway around the world.
5: Despite new laws aimed at eliminating DEI programs from higher education, undercover video shows how much has really changed.
11: Just over a year ago, the states of Ohio and Kentucky banned diversity, equity, and inclusion programs and policies in higher education. However, recent video from the Accuracy and Media Group shows that while the laws are in place, many schools, teachers, and administrators have not changed their curriculum. While speaking with an undercover journalist, University of Louisville professor Karen Christopher detailed how she has not changed the way that she teaches her classes in sociology.
12: For example, I teach Introduction to Sociology. I just got back from it.
13: Oh, wow.
12: I'm teaching it exactly the same.
13: Okay.
12: And caught it for the past new year.
13: Oh, awesome.
12: Curriculum had not been touched.
11: This is despite 2025's House Bill 4, but the professor noted that it's harder for lawmakers to come after the curriculum due to academic freedom. The Accuracy and Media Group also sent an undercover journalist to Ohio State University, where they spoke with the Assistant Dean of Academic Affairs at the university, Jenny Babcock.
14: It doesn't impact our curriculum. So we are teaching our curriculum, our courses, as we always have. We are teaching social. We talk about bias. We talk about social justice.
11: Ohio passed Senate Bill 1, which outlawed DEI programs and training. However, the curriculum has stayed the same. AIM President Adam Gillette says that the videos highlight loopholes in the new anti-DEI laws. I'm Caleb Castile.
5: For American Family News, I'm Rusty Pugh.
15: I'm Ruth Kramer with Mission Network News. On Monday night, Russia struck Kyiv and other cities across Ukraine with dozens of missiles and over 650 drones. It was the third heavy assault on Kyiv in less than a month. At least 22 people were killed. Eric Mock from Slava Gospel Association says Westerners might call the attack an escalation, but for Ukrainians...
16: For them, it has become commonplace almost every night to have air raid sirens, to hear explosions, to hear about the loss of life.
15: One teenager Mock met in Ukraine was 16-year-old Polina.
16: Her counsel to us was simply this: appreciate the peace that you have.
15: SGA comes alongside hundreds of churches in Ukraine. Pray with them for peace and for many to turn to Christ in the midst of suffering. Prayer points and action steps can be found at missionnews.org. And a Mission Christ shipping container headed to Uganda was delayed at sea by geopolitical tensions, but has finally reached the country. This shipment will establish a Christian library, allowing for the continued distribution of Bibles, Christian books, and seminary materials, and Mission Christ hopes to continue to send two shipments a year to Uganda. Jason Wolford tells us,
17: this is a country that is known to be a Christian nation. But the problem, like so many places around the world, is people have professed and confessed Jesus to be their Lord and Savior, which is great for their eternity and their salvation. But without the Word of God, which they don't have, They don't know what God has to say about the rest of the situation.
15: Pray that the powerful Word of God will disciple Christians and that Mission Cry will continue to have the resources to do this work. 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I'm Ruth Kramer.
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18: 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I'm Roger Marsh. 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
19: I'm glad to be here. Thank you so much.
18: You know, the parenting landscape between adult children and their parents seems really different now than it did before. And in our last program, you mentioned the fact that a lot of parents are dealing with the fact that thinking they were going to be investing in their kids' lives and doing all these things for them, they wound up idolizing them instead. Talk about why that is so important for us to understand as a how did we get here moment, because I think it's once you put it that perspective, I'm like, well, of course, that makes perfect sense why the kid would say, I'm not here to heal your wounds or to fulfill your needs. I'm here to be the person God created me to be.
19: Exactly, right. So the main reason that we would want to change our idol worship of our kids is that it dishonors God. You know, God created us to worship Him. He is worthy of all praise and honor. He is completely everything we need in what He does and in who He is. He meets all of our needs, and He's the one worthy of the adoration and the honor. And if we do it with our kids, we're putting them in a place of God. It's not right for God. It's not right for us. And I think it's terrifying for a lot of our adult kids. They're feeling the pressure when they realize that if they're happy, we're happy. If they're sad, we're sad.
18: Right.
19: If they have a good day, we have a good day. If they have a bad day, we have a bad day. And that's pressure that isn't theirs to feel. And I think it weakens so much. It's just mostly the pressure that they feel and that we need them to fulfill us. That's not appropriate. I get it. Like, you know, the first time your kid walked, like you celebrate, you took pictures of all the efforts, you bragged on all social media platforms,
18: sure,
19: and you were so excited, rightly so. And when your kid graduated from high school, I mean, there's moments where you celebrate. My ministry is called Celebrate Kids. Celebrate their accomplishments, celebrate their emotional growth, celebrate, you know, opportunities that they have, but don't idolize them because of the opportunities they have. It's not appropriate.
18: Yeah. And this rite of passage, you know, moving on, graduating from school, finding a spouse, getting married, starting a family, those things, you know, happen all the time. And to be fair, when we talk about no contact, it's been historically proven that a lot of times an adult child would say to his or her parents, you know, I'm moving in a different direction based on the person they married and where they moved to. You know, I mean, it was not uncommon to say, we're going to not have as much involvement. And I think most parents understood that. They could either, you know, say, well, you got this great job opportunity and we grew up in California and you're moving to Texas or whatever. But at the same time, there was a hint, you know, the underpinnings of that was, yeah, we're moving there because we're trying to establish ourselves. That is kind of, I mean, that happens and parents just have to learn how to roll with that. But when we say no contact, we're talking about kids who are literally making either some kind of declaration or they're just in the vernacular of the day, they're just ghosting their parents altogether and saying, it's too much. I need some space. Help us understand what goes into no contact and maybe even give us a little taste of why it might be necessary for some children to do that.
19: Interesting perspective. So first I'll say, to anyone's listening who's had this happen, I'm so sorry. Like, my heart breaks for you because it's not what you intended. You thought by now you would be friends with your adult children and you'd be having coffee every Tuesday morning. So I'm sad with you and for you. I think there's two major reasons that no contact is occurring in our culture. One is the influence of social media. Our adult children are following people that you don't know they're following. They're listening to certain shows, binge watching, binge listening. There's certain music and there are certain personalities that they're following. And they have been told and manipulated by these personalities that they've been abused or that their life couldn't have been that good. And they're beginning to believe that, which is just so sad. Rather than standing up for their parents and their family background, they're agreeing with people they don't even know to say, oh yeah, you know, you must be right. Now, it could be people at work. It could be people on a team that they play on. It could be any number of people, but there are people in the culture who can't imagine that life could be good. I've even had people ask me, Kathy, are you sure your family is as good as you say? Were you really celebrated? Like, I've had people question, you know, did your grandparents really live kitty corner? Did dad really cut a hole in the fence? Was your grandma always make, like, we had pancakes every Saturday morning. My brother and my four cousins on my mom's side and me, we had homemade pancakes every Saturday morning in our childhood. And there are people who look at me like, you must be making that up. Nobody's that good. So, but that's not true. My family was really good. I come from strength and I'm so beyond grateful. So there are people who are being lied to and children who are not standing up, you know, I think they want an excuse for their bad behavior. They want an excuse for their negativity. They want an excuse for their sin. They want an excuse to say, oh, that's why my life has been hard. I wasn't parented well. So they're believing the lie so that they can kind of defend their choices, if that makes sense. Now, the second main reason that I believe adult children are separating from their parents, and I don't say this lightly, Roger, but it would be the helicopter mom. That if you overparented, now, and I say this lightly because you can't go back and reparent, but please listen, because you can make a change here. I never would have written the book if I didn't think we could make changes. But if you smothered your children, if you overparented, if you were a helicopter mom and you said, move the juice. And if you say, hey, grab the lunch, you don't want to be hungry. Aren't soccer tryouts on Thursday? Do you want to go to the backyard and dribble the ball to get ready? That was good parenting. You were loving, you were helping, you thought it was the right thing to do. But a consequence of that was that your children never had to think on their own. And they have perhaps discovered that they're weak and fragile. This is why I wrote a whole book on resilient kids. Because if we overcorrect and we prevent the valley experience, do a U-turn, don't go there, you know, then there's weakness. Now they're adults and now they want to grow up. Now they want to be independent and they need to be independent. This is God's design of the family, that we do separate in some way, shape, or form. So again, if they don't think their mom can be a different kind of mom, they feel like they need to separate because they can't afford to be smothered. So again, if you're the mom who texts every day, who calls every Saturday, who rings the doorbell without being asked to come over, now you're not invited, you walk in the house and you start to clean before you're invited to do so, you act as if it's your house. If you are still overparenting, it won't go well for you. They need to know that you respect them and you ask permission to engage with them. You say, hey, I'd love to come over. I bought so many strawberries. Could I drop some off? You know, today, tomorrow, what time would be good? I know that you love strawberries. And hey, I'll stay 15 minutes. We every chapter ends with five practical ideas. And one of them would be the 15-minute rule where you actually set a timer on your phone and you say, I promise 15 minutes. I won't interrupt your entire night. And you come in and they hear the alarm at 15 and you say, okay, that's 15, I'm going to go. And if they invite you to stay, praise the Lord. But show them that you are a woman of your word and that you don't need to be in their business. Young, you can hear it in my voice. Adult children want you to know about their business, but not be in their business. And that's hard. So pray for yourself, invite accountability, and tell your children your goal. Apologize if you feel you should apologize. Ask to be forgiven if you feel like you sinned against them, but you might not have sinned. It might have just been that that's the parenting style you had, and now you need to change and invite your children. Say, man, I want to change. If I'm smothering, just tell me to back off. I need to know when you're feeling smothered. I'm not sure that I would recognize it because it's coming from the motivation of love and help.
18: And it doesn't feel like that helicopter, snowplow, Blackhawk, you know, whatever term applies in a situation like that. You know, it's interesting talking about Dr. Kathy Cook today here on Dr. James Dobson's Family Talk. Dr. Kathy is the author of a brand new book called Resolve Conflict and Find Peace and Hope with Adult Children, Strategies and Conversations That Work. And you'll find a link for it up at jdfi.net along with a link for Celebrate Kids. I was thinking as you were describing that, Dr. Kathy, about a scenario with my son. He's the youngest of his three siblings. And he had gotten a job, was working full time. And he reached out to me. We live in a different state now. And he reached out to me with a question about a job situation. And the more we started talking about it, we realized that he had already committed to taking a new job, but didn't want to disappoint his employer. He works in education. And so I gave him, I thought, some very sound advice. I was answering his questions, trying to follow everything that you would recommend. And this was in the middle of October. And I didn't hear from him again until Thanksgiving. And I thought, well, now this isn't this. So Thanksgiving rolled around and I kind of sent him a text like, happy Thanksgiving. How you guys doing? And, you know, we had a nice little conversation and it went on stretching on for about an hour. But I realized now, isn't that a scenario where he reached out to me looking for advice? I gave him advice and I think it kind of reminded him that maybe he hadn't handled the situation as well as he thought he did. And so therefore that came in my way and I had to take a step back and say, okay, what did I do? You know, what did I not do? How did I handle this? And we worked through it. But I mean, it was very telling that it was a very sensitive issue for him. And I thought, wow, I really need to rethink the way I present what I would call advice, even when it's asked for, because of the way it's going to be received. It's a very different time that we're living in, it seems like.
19: It is. I love that you're going to be analytic and you're going to think about it and you're going to wonder. Absolutely. Again, nothing done intentionally wrong. You know, maybe we have a tendency to give so much input that it's overwhelming. Or again, do they feel badly? And they don't, the thing is, they don't want to feel weak. They don't want to need it. This is so odd. They don't want to need it. And I've said to adult children as recently as a few days ago at an event, you should always need your parents. The family dynamic is ordained by God before the church. This is His design, and we should never grow out of it. And so if you're feeling weak, ask yourself why. Like, do you have a false expectation for yourself? To invite a parent to have input into your life is the right thing to do. Now, do we have the freedom? Do we have the confidence, Roger, to let them disagree with us? You know, that's the thing. Like, did you present information to your son in a demanding, controlling, I've figured it all out, here's what you need to do way? Or did you say, it might be worthwhile for you to think through these scenarios? And did you give him the freedom to think through them and arrive at his own conclusion? And then did you affirm that? This is what becomes awkward. But we can learn these skills. We can learn how to be different. And eventually, you know, of course, my hope would be that if we learn to be different, they'll receive the difference, trust us, and we'll go skip down the road together. But it might take some work to get there.
18: Now, one of the issues that we are dealing with in the culture as well, at the same time, we have adult children who are saying, helicopter mom, back up, you smothered me, and I really want to have my own feelings and my own life and make my own decisions. At the same time, though, I've read a very interesting statistic. I don't know where it was from. It was on the internet, so it has to be true. But about the number of young people who are delaying marriage.
19: Right.
18: And the statistic said in the mid-1970s, like 1975, something like 91% of all young women age 30 and under were married, 85% of young men. But now you fast forward to 2025, and those numbers had dropped to 25% of young women and 16% of young men. They're just not moving into that, what used to be a kind of a rite of passage for people who are called to marry. I'm not saying everyone's called to marry. My sister's been happily single for a number of years and is a wonder. She's Aunt Linda to everybody, and they just love her. Wow. But you've got a situation now where sometimes there are adult children who might move out, then they try to move back, and then they've, for whatever reason. And that kind of creates a different dynamic now, because you've got this adult-child relationship, but you're under the same home, and in some cases, under the same roof you grew up under. What recommendations, yes, Dr. Kathy, do you have for those parents who are saying, I want to help my kids, but it's got to be different if they're living here at age 32 instead of age 17?
19: Yes, it should be. And again, I would say, what an honor that they would feel safe with you, that they would be willing to call you and say, life has changed, I need some help, could I come home? So first of all, you should feel very honored that they would trust you. It is hard to say. The economy's hard. I know of so many families where they've had adult children graduate from good universities, they've gotten good jobs, and they can't afford to live in the community where they got the job. Unless you want them living, you know, in a really horrendously difficult situation, which nobody would want, especially their daughters, to live there. So it's difficult. Some of them have had, you know, bad relationships, and they finally have figured out that that relationship was not good, and they want to come home. Now, you don't say, oh, I'm glad you finally gave up on that guy. He was never right.
18: Yeah. Think that all you want. Just don't say that out loud. Yeah.
19: Yeah. So this is where we pray for self-control. We pray that we would be respectful and that we would have other people we can vent to, but we don't have to vent to our own kid. And I do recommend, there's a whole chapter on, you know, if they move home and other issues, that in most cases we would want to discuss a contract. We would want to discuss, how long do you think it might take for you to, you know, get out of debt? You know, I need you to share your, you know, bank account with me in order for this to work. Mm-hmm. And if they resent that, then you're going to have to make a hard decision. But I think that becomes important. You have a contract, perhaps, and you have to talk about things like chores. You know, like, what is your 32-year-old son or daughter responsible for? And do you expect them to come to dinner every night? If not, are they supposed to call you? Or is it just, you know, Sunday? What kind of freedom do they have? What kind of obligation do you expect them to have? Can they help you walk the dog every other night? Like, these are the kinds of things you talk about. And if they're not willing to understand that you're not an Airbnb, but it is a home and there needs to be order. That's especially true if there are younger siblings. So if you have a 25-year-old move home and there's an 18-year-old and a 14-year-old still living at home, it is very important that you understand borders, boundaries, dynamics, because of the younger children being influenced by the lifestyle of the older sibling. You know, are they allowed to bring a girlfriend or boyfriend home? Are they allowed to stay in a bedroom with a closed door? You wouldn't have allowed that at 18. Will you allow it at 32? And I don't tell you in the book what is right or wrong. I think, provide opportunities for you to think through what would be best and to have the conversations that need to happen.
18: Yeah, I love the subtitle of Dr. Kathy Cook's new book, because it says the focus here is on strategies and conversations that work. I mean, this is a fluid scenario. It's not like you can go on Amazon and buy something to download and the next thing you know, it's going to rectify the situation. Well, you can get the book from Amazon. That'll certainly help. You wouldn't, or get it from Celebrate Kids. But the idea that we as parents, and in, you know, there's the grandparent component too, and sometimes this is where the separation pops up. Kathy, you alluded to the wonderful family dynamic that you had in your neighborhood, which is just so wonderful. And I, too, grew up in a home where Saturday morning was pancakes. And I did that for my kids, cool. too. And I put on way too much weight. Didn't matter, because there was something. I'm a lousy cook. I mean, the only thing I know how to make for dinner is reservations. Okay. But when it came to, you know, getting a box of Bisquick and a couple of eggs and, you know, get the milk and whatever you're going to do in there. And it's amazing. My kids to this day, still, they're all in their mid to late 30s. And they still talk about how good dad's pancakes were.
19: Oh, beautiful.
18: Those moments they're priceless. And even when you do have the chasms, you can hear those moments and say, wait, okay, I understand. I get it. And this is important. So if you're the grandparent now in a situation and you've got grandkids that you feel like I'm not being allowed to see them because of this awkward situation with my adult children, what are some tips that we as grandparents who might feel like we're kind of getting stiff-armed that we can do to kind of not only bridge the gap, but not to use the grandkids as collateral or whatever, but rather to say, no, we want this multi-generational family dynamic to work.
19: Yeah, totally. And I love that you and I have the pancakes in common. Yes. You know, let me say something first to the grandparents who have good relationships with your grandchildren. Create memories. Like what Roger and I are talking about are memories that go back years and years. Create memories. Talk about them. If you're in conflict with children and grandchildren, remember to talk about the things that you have in common. Talk about the good memories, and they'll remember and they'll smile, even if they don't want to admit that there were good times. You're going to kind of force them to remember that there were. But when there is a chasm, and when we don't have the opportunity to have much contact or any contact with our grandkids, first of all, grieve. There's a whole chapter on grief. You have to grieve the loss of relationships. You have to grieve the loss of dreams. You grieve the loss of hope and expectation. And you live rightly going forward. I think we pray. I taught every chapter ends in a prayer. And I teach in several chapters about the art of prayer, how to pray specifically, how to pray by name, how to pray the scripture by name for your grandchildren. Pray that others who know the Lord will enter into your family's life. Pray for your children and your grandchildren that they will meet other believers. You know, you may not be the one that wins them to the Lord. You might not be the one that brings them back to church. It's okay. It's not about you. Pray that there will be somebody on a soccer team that talks about Sunday school and Jesus. Pray that there'll be a co-worker that talks about the joy that he has every Monday morning. He's just different on a Monday morning. Why? Because he's just spent so much time with the Lord the day before. I think those things become really important. Remember with grandchildren, too, that different isn't different. Different is just different. It's okay for your children to raise their children differently from how you raised yours. Now, obviously, there's certain things that I would draw the line at, But different is different. Different isn't always wrong. And so if your children feel you're always judging, like, why do you let them eat that? Are they still up? It's 9 o'clock at night.
18: Mm-hmm.
19: You know, that's just, that's not appropriate. They're their children, not yours. And they have a right to that relationship. And we need to keep our mouths shut oftentimes and be careful how we say what it is that we believe to be true. So again, if you don't have relationships, grieve and pray and have your hope in God, not hope in your children. And look for opportunities. Look for a little bit of growth. Celebrate what you have and don't make it sound like now the floodgate is open and now everything is going to be perfectly cool in the future. Not necessarily. But be grateful for small growth. Look for it or you'll never have big growth.
18: Mm. Boy, and the temptation in that moment when you've been praying for this and wanting it and maybe there's a little hurt on your part is to say, oh, well, look who finally came to church. No.
19: Exactly.
18: Don't do that. And I had to take that thought captive as you were sharing it. I thought that's something I would do and that would completely mess things up. Dr. Kathy Cook, the book is called Resolve Conflict and Find Peace and Hope with Adult Children. And you mentioned hope. You have a quote in the book where you describe it this way. Hope is not a passive attitude. It's a dynamic. It's something that is very, very active and it's a dynamic responsiveness to who you know God to be and who he has been for you. Talk about why the parents who might feel like their adult children are kind of lost to them right now can't lose hope because God is a God of restoration and redemption.
19: Yes, yes. If you know God, and if you don't, oh, please let us know so we can help you.
18: Amen.
19: It'll change everything. It'll change everything. God is worthy of hope. Look back and recognize how faithful he's been to you, how his wisdom, love, compassion, passion, direction, all the things have blessed you and helped you and allows you to have the kind of life that you have. So we hope in God because he's worthy of our hope. And it is a positive expectation.
18: Yes.
19: I love the way that my pastor defines it in the chapter. It is an act of looking forward. It is an act. It is a choice. There is, it's a verb. It's an active activity and it's looking forward. We don't look back with regret all the time. We look forward with hope because God is there. God was there. He is here and he will be there. But it's essential that we not give up.
18: There is a parent listening to our conversation right now who says, okay, Dr. Kathy, I get what you're saying. I hear you. And I realize, wow, I didn't think the contribution to the separation here was mine. I thought it was, you know, my kids going through something or whatever. And now I realize, boy, I really messed some things up here. Can you leave us with a word of encouragement for that, to that parent in particular who says, all right, I've got to start over again. And man, do I have a lot of digging out to do. What's a good place to start?
19: First, God bless you for your humility. Like that's the first step.
18: Yeah.
19: The first step is to realize that, you know, I am imperfect. I've done the best that I've known how to do my entire life. I hope that's a true statement. And I didn't realize how complex the adult parenting phase would be. I didn't realize that although we'll always have this relationship, that I had to look to change from being a parent to being a coach, from being a controlling parent to being a mentor. And now that I get it, I'm willing to work on that. And so first of all, thank you for your humility and God is pleased. And I think that's first. I think second would be to perhaps read the book and looking for specific possibilities that are relevant to your situation and that you would hold on to those and take those captive. And then I think you reach out to your kids if you can and you say, man, I've been frustrated. You know, I've been frustrated. I haven't handled everything well. I've been judgmental. I have put you on the spot more often than I care to realize. And I've read a book and I heard a podcast and it's changing me. Would you be open to me showing you that I want to grow in our relationship? Because I really do want to. You matter to me and I've been sad and I don't want to continue that. And then you wait expectantly, hoping in God that you're going to get the answer you want and you don't give up.
18: I remember, Kathy, this is a tender point for me. My dad passed away a couple months ago. He's 90. When I was newly married, we had, there's that newt and, you know, baby shows up and, you know, how do you deal with in-laws and that type of thing? And we had always been close, but not super close. And we got into a ministry venture together and it just wasn't working for me to have my parents as involved in what we were doing with my new wife. And so I remember I wrote him a letter and I just said, Dad, you know, I can't do this anymore. And so he called me and he goes, hey, I got your letter and you want to get lunch? And I said, sure. And so we went to a restaurant and we started talking and I started sharing how I felt and everything like that. And I said, So that's why I wrote this, and I'm glad we're having this conversation. I hope you understand. And he looked at me and he has tears in his eyes. He said, no, I don't. And it just, it opened up just all sorts of dialogue with us for him just saying that. And I've never forgotten that. So with my kids, and I think of other parents who are going through this, how difficult it is to be able to say, okay, I'm here. I want to understand, but I don't.
19: Yeah.
18: Let me listen to your heart. Your book really touched me in that way. And I'm grateful that that you wrote it and that we got a chance to talk about it here today on the program. Thank you for that.
19: Well, Roger, I'm blessed by your authenticity and your humility. Yeah, what a moment. Whoa. Thanks for sharing that.
18: Well, this has been a wonderful conversation. Dr. Kathy Cook, again, I mentioned before we leave the air for today, again, the book is called Resolve Conflict and Find Peace and Hope with Adult Children, Strategies and Conversations That Work. It doesn't make any sense in the publishing world, but it makes perfect sense in where you are right now. I mean, this is a great title because it tells you exactly the kind of information you're going to get. And I love it. Dr. Kathy Cook, thanks for being with us today here on Dr. James Dobson's Family Talk.
19: Well, God bless you. I've loved being with you. Thanks for the opportunity.
18: Well, you've been listening to Dr. James Dobson's Family Talk, featuring part two of my conversation with Dr. Kathy Cook about her outstanding new book called Resolve Conflict and Find Peace and Hope with Your Adult Children. 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Well, I'm Roger Marsh. 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
22: 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Well, it's always a joy to have my friend Randy Alcorn with us. He's a best-selling author, the founder and director of Eternal Perspective Ministries, and one of the most trusted voices helping Christians think biblically about money, possessions, generosity, and eternity. Randy, great to have you back.
23: Hey, it's always good to be with you, Rob.
22: Randy, at our recent Kingdom Advisors Conference, you spoke about both the life-taking dangers and the life-giving potential of wealth, which is such an important tension for God's people to understand. So let's begin there. Why does money have such a powerful influence on our spiritual lives?
23: Well, money really reveals what's in our hearts.
22: Yeah.
23: Where our treasures are, our hearts are going to be, and how we handle the money that God has entrusted to us shows us what we truly value. It's kind of an exact index to our character. It points out who or what we trust and prioritize. And money isn't neutral. It's a power. It's going to either serve God or we're going to serve it. And it's going to get in the way of our walk with God. So there's real spiritual warfare surrounding money just because of the power and influence it has in our lives.
22: I think that's well said. And that's where

0: the faith and pierced themselves with many pangs. And that's like, does anyone want that? Nobody right. wants that.
1: No, not at all. So we have to be on our guard there. And what becomes really clear, Randy, is that money, a good gift from a good God that can be used to serve and love people and to be enjoyed and to provide, can all of a sudden become something that quickly competes with our affections for God, right?
0: Yeah, absolutely.
1: So we just have to be really careful there, and left unchecked, it will pull us away from dependence on him. But that's, of course, not the whole story. You remind us that wealth, when surrendered to God, Randy, can be used in deeply meaningful, even eternal ways, right?
0: Absolutely. And that's where we look at it. And instead of giving up, like money is this evil thing that is always going to just cause problems. It is going to be a source of temptation. It's going to be a challenge. We should not take it lightly, but it can be a powerful tool when it's surrendered to God. It can advance the gospel. It can meet deep personal needs around the world. Think of the people being delivered from sex trafficking. Think of children who are now being able to drink clean water. Think of the Bible being translated into all of these languages where people are hearing the word of God for the first time. All of these things involve money. And yes, God is the key to it, not money, but money is something God uses for his glory in the world. And that money is going to have to come through his people. We need to surrender it to him and ask him, okay, Lord, this all belongs to you. Now, what do you want me to do with it that will make a difference for eternity?
1: Yeah, and that's where we're going to pick up after the break, because one of the books of many that you've written is on the treasure principle. We'll unpack what that says about our giving. We'll also talk about how our generosity can lead to incredible joy in our own lives, in addition to blessing and loving others. 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
1: Wealth is both a tool and a test, and when we surrender it to God, money loses its grip on our hearts and becomes an opportunity to participate in God's redemptive work. That's what we're talking about today with Randy Alcorn, the life-giving potential of wealth. Randy is, of course, a best-selling author, the founder and director of Eternal Perspective Ministries, and a good friend and regular contributor here at Faith and Finance. And Randy, we were talking about both the life-giving ways that money can be a blessing to others when it flows through us and doesn't stop and get stored with us, but how it can also be dangerous when it competes with our affections for God, who should be our ultimate treasure. I want to talk a bit more about some of the ideas you've shared around giving, that really giving isn't losing. It's actually something far better. Jesus tells us in Matthew 6 to store up for yourselves treasures in heaven. Is that what you mean when you say giving is really investing?
0: Absolutely, because we're storing up. That's what, you know, if you buy up shares in a company, you have

0: now a special interest in that company. You follow them. You read the reports. You see an article or a news program about them, and you're interested in them. That's how it works in the kingdom of God. We put our money in the things of God, and then our heart follows it. Our heart follows our treasure. And so if we want our treasure to be in a different place, in a better place, you know, we put our money there and our heart's going to follow. So we can then, when we consider what we can do for people all over the world, it's just this amazing thing. And what we can do for our local church, there's people that say, hey, I wish I had more of a heart for my church. And go, well, there's Jesus told us how you can have more of a heart for your church. Give more to your church. How can you have a heart for homeless people? Go out there, give your resources, including your resources of time, to help the homeless, and do these things, and your life will be transformed. Everyone comes out ahead when we give. The people we give to, God is glorified. The only person that doesn't come out ahead in the whole thing is the devil.
1: Yeah, that's exactly right. You know, and this really reframes the way we think about generosity. In Acts 20, of course, Paul reminds the Ephesian elders of Jesus' words, it's more blessed to give than to receive. I'd love for you to unpack that a bit more. Is that saying that giving actually reshapes our heart so we can experience that blessing?
0: Yes, it does. And the thing is that Greek word makarios there, that's translated blessed in most translations, actually means happy making. And some translations do render it that way. And I wish more did, because that is the actual meaning of it. And that's that verse that is the only verse that Jesus speaks in the book of Acts that's nowhere in the Gospels. It's almost like Luke, the author of the Gospel and of Acts, saved it for, you know, the book of Acts, and here it is. And it's more happy making to give than to receive. And you think about Scrooge, you know, so around Christmas time, everybody's watching one of the probably 50 versions of that, you know, that movie and that story, The Christmas Carol. And it's just like, it's so powerful because he is so miserable. I mean, misers are miserable, okay? And so that's the word connection there. But then when he goes through that night, which is basically like a conversion story, when he sees himself as he really is and essentially repents, now he is giddy with happiness, going through the streets, giving things away, giving the huge, you know, turkey to the Cratchit family and all these things. And now it's not simply that he's doing good stuff and checking off the boxes and he's become a good person now. It's that he's full of joy.
1: Yes. Well, our mutual friend Todd Harper says, I've never met an unhappy, generous person. And I think that gets to this idea. I love this. It is more happy making to give than to receive. Let's take that a step further, because that connects to something every believer longs for, Randy, and that is real joy. What does Scripture show us about the relationship between generosity and joy?
0: Well, we're told God loves a cheerful giver. Giving really does produce joy, happiness in our lives. And it's very contagious. It aligns us with God's character and his own generosity. The word grace that is so important to us is it means giving. What is the grace of God? The grace of God is the giving of God and the givingness of his heart. And it helps us experience what Scripture calls in 1 Timothy 6, the life that is truly life. And what that's talking about is that there is a life that, you know, like people will talk about the good life. Oh yeah, I'm living the good life. And what do they mean? That they're spending a lot of money and they're chasing their dreams and all kinds of different forms. And a lot of the people who say they're living the good life are actually miserable. But God actually does want us to live the good life. But the good life is the life of generosity. Giving is the good life. And then that's what replaces our anxiety about money with purpose and freedom. And we see God at work through what we give. And we are just happier people and far more pleasant to be around.
1: Mm, it almost sounds like that should be the title of a book, Randy. Giving is the good life. That's one of Randy's books. Pick it up, folks. You will love it. Randy, you also talk about the importance of defining enough and setting a kind of a financial finish line. We talk about that often on this program. Why is that such an important step for faithful stewardship?
0: Well, because we have this, we get this from the world, but we just have this idea that when money comes our way, God's intention is for us to find something to spend it on.
1: Yeah.
0: And it's like, why don't we get the fact that we already, most of us, have more than we need? A lot of us could do well with getting rid of some of what we have, but we surely don't need to keep accumulating more. I used to take our daughters when they were young, would take them to a junkyard and would say, look, see all this stuff that people fight over, and these were Christmas presents, and now they're just scattered all over the place. Doesn't mean that something's bad just because it wears out, but it does mean if that's where you put your hope and that's where you put your happiness, it's just not going to last. So what we need to do is to give in order to break the hold that money has on our hearts and have a margin for intentional kingdom focused giving. And the more we do that, the more we get captivated by it. It becomes a holy habit and really is transformative.
1: Boy, that is so true. Folks, as Randy said, wealth is both a tool and a test. And when we surrender it to God, money loses its grip on our hearts and becomes an opportunity to participate in God's redemptive work. Randy, so thankful for you, my friend. Thanks for stopping by today.
0: Great to be with you.
1: Folks, that's Randy Alcorn, the best-selling author. 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
1: Well, each day on this program, we gather together to hopefully bring some hope and encouragement to you as you manage God's resources. Listen, we think this is a really high calling, and that's why we do this program every day, because money is a good gift from a good God. He's the author of delight and joy, and we're to use this to bring Him glory. We can enjoy it. That's clear in God's word. We provide with it. We give it away. We invest it. All for God's glory, keeping eternity in view, not the things of this world, knowing God is our provider. We are stewards or managers of what He's entrusted to us, and we want to be found faithful. And we can do that together when we look to God's word and the principles we see in Scripture. So that's our hope every day, is to be able to direct you back to the truth we find in the scriptures and encourage you toward faithfulness as you manage God's resources. Every line is full here today with great questions. Let's go to New Hampshire. Denise, how can I help?
4: Hi there. How are you doing today?
1: I'm great. Thank you. I hope you are as well.
4: Yeah, I am. Well, I have a question about a reverse mortgage on a manufactured home on leased land. And I was wondering if that was something that would qualify.
1: Unfortunately, the answer is likely no, that it would not qualify. And here's the key issue, the leased land. When you have a manufactured home, you typically own the home but lease the land, and that's the problem, is most reverse mortgage programs like the FHA-insured HECMs, home equity conversion mortgages, which are the only ones I would recommend, require that the home be real property, not just personal property, and the land ownership has to be included. And if that's not the case, you are typically not going to be allowed to do that.
4: I'm in a 55-plus community. We have a basement, but all of the land, belongs to the owner of, there's 91 homes, and, we don't own the land.
1: Yeah, okay. Unfortunately, I think that's going to put a stop to that option. So what could you do? Well, you could sell the home and downsize. You could consider a home equity loan, although I'd be really careful about that, depending on what you're using it for. Unfortunately, I don't think the home equity conversion mortgage, the type of reverse mortgage that's FHA insured, which is what I would want you to do if it made sense for you, is probably not going to be an option with you not owning that land. So I wish I had better news, Denise. Thanks for calling today. Let's go to Pennsylvania. Mary, how can I help you?
5: Yes. A friend of mine gave me your information. She listens to you in Illinois all the time. And what my question is if you have an IRA and a Roth IRA and you put them aside for your retirement and you haven't yet retired, why are you required at 72 or 73 to start taking the RMDs?
1: Yeah, yeah. The reason is, Mary, that the IRS gave you a benefit. You contributed pre-tax money, and it grew tax deferred, and now they're ready for their share. So RMDs force the money to come out, so it becomes taxable income. Now, why does the fact that you're still working not change anything? Well, traditional IRAs, and that's all this would apply to, because Roth IRAs do not have a required minimum at 73, but traditional IRAs are not tied to your employer. That I in IRA stands for individual retirement account. And so because it's an individual retirement account, not tied to your employer, the RMDs still apply even if you're working. But again, let me just be clear, only for the traditional IRA, not for the Roth. Now, there is an important exception, and that is that if the money's in a traditional 401k or workplace plan and you're still working, you may be able to delay the RMD, but that does not apply to IRAs.
5: Okay. So a Roth IRA, you don't have to worry about taking any RMDs out when you hit 72, 73?
1: That's right. There are no RMDs, so you could leave that money in there. You could pass it on to your heirs, and they would be able to pull it out without any tax. So it's a beautiful thing. It's why I like Roth, and it's why a lot of people, and you could look at this, a lot of people do Roth conversions before their required minimum age. So they're reducing their future required withdrawals, but that assumes that you would be able to go ahead and pay the tax from another source, because I wouldn't want you, if you did Roth conversions, even for a portion of your traditional IRA money, I wouldn't want you to have to pull money out of the IRA to pay the tax. But if you could pay with other funds, then you could look at that, and we use a strategy often where you fill up the lower tax brackets with the Roth conversion. So let's say, you're in the 12% bracket and you can afford to have $5,000 more before you'd go into the next one. You could do a $5,000 conversion and stay in that lower bracket, but push a little bit of your IRA, your traditional, over to Roth. And a lot of folks will do that before your RMD age. Now, let me mention one other thing in addition to the conversion is what's called a qualified charitable distribution, which is a beautiful thing for traditional IRAs. And that is once you're 70 and a half, any giving that you would like to do that perhaps you were planning to do out of your checking or your savings account, what if instead you do the same giving from your traditional IRA, except it goes straight from the IRA custodian to the charity or your church, and that's called a qualified charitable distribution, and you don't have to pay any tax on it, which remember, when you put it in, you got the deduction, no tax, and if it comes out and goes straight to a charity, no tax, that means you avoided tax altogether, and it satisfies your required minimum to the extent you give away through a qualified charitable distribution, at least enough to cover that required minimum for the year. Does that make sense?
5: Yeah. Well, here's another question that goes off of that. How much can you do through a qualified charitable deduction each year or total lifetime or whatever it is?
1: Yes. So it does change by year. So for 2026, I'm just looking up the number. I believe it is $111,000 would be the max per person.
5: Okay, per person.
1: So if you were married, each spouse could do their own QCD. If you had two traditional IRAs, you could do up to $222,000.
5: Okay. My husband is older than I, and so I haven't yet got to that age, but he has. So that's what I'm trying to figure out what we can do to save money.
1: Yeah.
5: So I'd take if
1: either of you are 70 and a half, you ought to take full advantage of that qualified charitable distribution. And that number goes up every year, but this year it's $111,000.
5: Oh, okay, then. Thank you very much. Really appreciate it.
1: All right. Thanks for calling. Call anytime. Well, folks, thanks for tuning in today. We're so thankful for you inviting us into your story and asking your questions, for your kind remarks about the program. I couldn't do this without the amazing team. We had Dan Anderson today, Amy Rios, Gabby T, and Jim Henry, plus the entire team here at FaithFi that makes this happen every day. On behalf of them and so many more, I'm Rob West, and we'll see you next time. Bye-bye.
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7: I'm Jonathan McKee, and you're listening to Plugged In on KNEO. A new Girl Scout study says something sobering. More than half of girls aged 5 to 13 say growing up feels scary. That fear increases as they get older, but here's the hopeful part. 85% of girls say they look up to role models for what they do, not how they look. So let's connect the dots. Today, many kids are learning from screens instead of real life. 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But confidence doesn't grow on a screen. 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Mom and Dad, this is where you come in. 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I'm Jonathan McKee, author of Parenting Generation Screen, with Plugged In by Focus on the Family.
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9: American Family News, I'm Rusty Pugh. The two big races in California are still too close to call. Los Angeles Mayor Karen Bass is now one step closer to being re-elected mayor. Bass leads the way in the mayoral race with the most votes as the wait still continues to find out who will face her in the November general election. Candidate Spencer Pratt says he has a lot of work to do to be named the next mayor.
10: I'm confident with 5 months in their own communities with their community leaders. It won't, again, Mayor Bass, this is the first time, since 2005, an incumbent is going to a runoff. this is not a candidate that I'm too concerned about.
9: Meanwhile, according to AP News, California gubernatorial candidate Steve Hilton is leading the votes against Democrat candidates Tom Steyer and Javier Becerra. Hilton spoke to supporters, saying the end goal is to have more people come to California to reach for their dreams.
11: For hundreds of years, people have come to California to follow their dreams. But now they're leaving. Well, that's what we're going to turn around. We are going to make California the best place in the world to start and run a business, to start and raise a family. This is the place. I'm fighting for working people in California so that you can keep more of what you earn. The best way to put money in people's pockets is to take less out of it in the first place. And that's what I'll do as your governor. Your first $100,000 tax-free.
9: Former Interior Secretary Deb Haaland and ex-Mayor Greg Hall will face off in a general election race for governor of New Mexico. Chris DeMeo with the latest.
12: If elected, Haaland would become the first female Native American governor of any state. Meanwhile, Hall is hoping to end the Democrats' nearly decade-long dominance of statewide offices. Haaland easily clinched the Democratic nomination. She is one of the first two Native women in Congress and was the first Native American to hold a cabinet post. Hall, the former three-term mayor of Rio Rancho, New Mexico, acknowledging during his victory speech that he now faces a long, hard campaign.
9: During a hearing yesterday, Secretary of State Marco Rubio shuts down Nevada Democrat Senator Jackie Rosen's talking points, trying to claim that he has been skipping critical U.S. negotiations. That gotcha moment didn't work out so well for her.
13: I was shocked to see that you were at a party with President Trump in Miami instead of accompanying Vice President Vance to Pakistan for negotiations.
14: What party was I at? I was at a party?
13: It's publicly reported, and there's photos there.
14: But what party? No, but you're going to say that. I'm going to answer it. I'm going to answer that question, because that's an absurd statement. I was not at a party. 100% inaccurate and 100% wrong. Here's why. And I was not at a party. Where I was is next to the president, because in the midst of those negotiations, I was in communications with them. I know your staff wrote up this cute statement for your TikTok video, but it's not true, and it's not real. That's not what happened. Okay, I'm the National Security Advisor and Secretary of State. I was co-located with the president in the midst of a high-stakes negotiation so that I could immediately inform him about events occurring halfway around the world.
9: Despite new laws aimed at eliminating DEI programs from higher education, undercover video shows how much has really changed.
15: Just over a year ago, the states of Ohio and Kentucky banned diversity, equity, and inclusion programs and policies in higher education. However, recent video from the Accuracy and Media Group shows that while the laws are in place, many schools, teachers, and administrators have not changed their curriculum. While speaking with an undercover journalist, University of Louisville professor Karen Christopher detailed how she has not changed the way that she teaches her classes in sociology.
16: For example, I teach Introduction to Sociology. I just got back from it.
17: Oh, wow.
16: I'm teaching it exactly the same.
17: Okay.
16: And I taught it for the past new year.
17: Oh, awesome.
16: Curriculum had not been touched.
15: This is despite 2025's House Bill 4, but the professor noted that it's harder for lawmakers to come after the curriculum due to academic freedom. The Accuracy and Media Group also sent an undercover journalist to Ohio State University, where they spoke with the Assistant Dean of Academic Affairs at the university, Jenny Babcock.
18: It doesn't impact our curriculum. So we are teaching our curriculum, our courses, as we always have. We are teaching social. We talk about bias. We talk about social justice.
15: Ohio passed Senate Bill 1, which outlawed DEI programs and training. However, the curriculum has stayed the same. AIM President Adam Gillette says that the videos highlight loopholes in the new anti-DEI laws. I'm Caleb Castile.
9: For American Family News, I'm Rusty Pugh.
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23: 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It is our fellow Dr. Jason Lyle. 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Going to give you a little sneak peek to wet your whistle. What you're about to hear are proofs that are like, okay, that seems irrefutable, and they're really, really good. But Dr. Jason Lyle's contention is they're not irrefutable proofs. He's going to share those that sound like they should be irrefutable, but then he will give us what is the irrefutable proof. If you'd like to hear the whole shebang, actually watch the whole shebang, because that's what you do with video, FortisPlus.org. Take it away, Dr. Lyle.
0: And I'd like to start by giving you some evidence of creation that is very good evidence, that you feel free to share it, but it's not an irrefutable proof. And we'll see why that is. And I'm doing that so that you can see the contrast, so that you can see how this irrefutable proof is different from these other lines of evidence that are often used in the creation evolution debate. And when we're done with this, we'll find that the proof is not just of creation, it's of the Christian worldview as a complete system of thought. So that's very powerful. You'll be able to use this against other competing religions, false religions, and it'll work as well in them. But let's start with some lines of evidence for creation that are good, but are not quite ultimate. We could talk about information theory. There's a whole science dealing with information and how it's transmitted and so on. Dr. Werner Gidd is one of the world's experts on information theory, and he finds that information always originates in a mind. Now, it can be transmitted by non-intelligent machines. A Xerox machine can copy information, but it can't create brand new information. Only minds do that. Indeed, Dr. Gitt says, when its progress along the chain of transmission events is traced backwards, every piece of information leads to a mental source, the mind of the sender. This is very intuitive. If you come across a book and you start reading it, it's got useful information in it. None of you would assume that this book probably came about when a typewriter exploded. Right? You would assume that somebody wrote the book. Maybe not that copy. That was probably made by a machine that makes lots of copies simultaneously. But where did the machine get its information? Probably from a computer, which got it from another computer. Ultimately, it has to go back to a mind. And that appears to be a law of nature. There are no known exceptions to this. Information always originates in a mind. And that's very interesting because in the cells of our body, we have information stored in DNA. DNA is a very long molecule that occurs in the cells of your body, and it looks like a twisted ladder. And on the rungs of this ladder are nucleotide base pairs, and each group of three of those represents an amino acid. And then those are eventually read by, they're transformed into RNA, and then they're read by ribosomes, which produce the proteins which make you. It's absolutely amazing, I think. Glory to God for this process. It's stunning. And the reason you're a person and not a cabbage is you have instructions to make a person. Cabbage has instructions to make cabbage. And you got the long end of the stick on that one. So there you go. What we have in DNA is information. And we just learned that information ultimately originates in a mind. Now, that's perfectly consistent with what the Bible says about creation. In the beginning, God created. The mind of God is responsible for the information that we have in our DNA. It's been copied many times. And the copying process doesn't involve intelligence, right? It's just, there are machines that are themselves not intelligent, basically ribosomes that are able to read and transcript the DNA. But ultimately, the information originated in the mind. This is not consistent with evolution. In the evolutionary view, all the information in your DNA came about by chance. It came about by mutations. A mutation is a copying mistake in your DNA, basically a typo in your DNA. Often occurs when the cells are being copied and they have to make a complete copy of that DNA. There's a lot of instructions there. There's 3 billion base pairs in your DNA and you have 2 copies of it. So that's a lot of information. And when it's copied, that copying process is good, but it's not perfect. And so we have accumulated typos in our DNA. That's why we all have little problems here and there that causes disease, basically. Now, evolutionists like to say that the reason we have all this information is ultimately all of it's a result of mutations. You get 3 billion mutations in their view. We evolved from something that had much less DNA, much less information in their view. And yet, mutations do not add brand new information. All point mutations that have been studied on a molecular level turn out to reduce the genetic information, not to increase it, according to Dr. Lee Spetner, PhD in biophysics, Johns Hopkins University. And this is his conclusion on the matter. He studied these for decades, and he finds that mutations don't add brand new information. And so they couldn't possibly turn something like a bacterium into you over millions of years of reproduction, natural selection, and mutations. It's not going to happen. Now, there are mutations that can be beneficial, and I have to point that out. Some mutations are beneficial in the sense that in a particular environment, they will actually help an organism survive. That can happen. But it's still by losing information. And so it's in the opposite direction to make evolution happen. See, if we evolved from bacteria, bacteria have some information in their DNA, but they don't have instructions to produce eyeballs and bones and so on. And so if we evolved from bacteria, at some point, they had to gain brand new information. Evolutionists say mutations do that, good mutations, but the mutations that are so-called good do not add brand new information. I'll give you one example of this, and that's antibiotic resistance in bacteria. So there's a bacterium called H. pylori, which causes stomach ulcers. And you don't like having stomach ulcers, so you go to your doctor and he gives you an antibiotic. The antibiotic, which your body cannot process, is absorbed by the bacterium. He's got an enzyme in him that's part of his system, part of his normal chemistry, that when it interacts with that antibiotic, it converts it into a poison, and the poison kills the bacterium, and you feel better until you get your medical bill. Okay? There is a mutated form of H. pylori that is missing some instructions, and he doesn't have the ability to produce that enzyme, or at least not very much of it. And so when the antibiotic goes into him, it just sits there. He can't break it down into the poison. And so he survives, but he survives because of less information. He survives because he's lost some instructions. And by the way, these bacteria don't compete so well with the ordinary bacteria in the wild. But you find in hospitals, these guys thrive because there's a lot of antibiotics there, and the ordinary bacteria have been killed off, and so only the mutants survive. This is an example of a mutation that under certain circumstances helps an organism survive, but it does so by removing information. It is in the opposite direction to make evolution happen. Dr. Spetner says not even one mutation has been observed that adds a little information to the genome. So where did all the information in our DNA come from? Ultimately, from the mind of God. And we've lost some over the generations. We have. We don't have as much information as Adam and Eve had between the two of them. We've lost some. And that causes some problems. But that's consistent with what we would expect given creation and the fall. That's perfectly consistent. It's not consistent with what we would expect if evolution were true, whereby we're supposed to be made of information increasing mutations. But that's just not what we find. I could also talk about the timescale of origins. The evolutionists require billions of years to make their idea sound plausible, but the Bible indicates that God created in 6 days, and it's clear from context those are ordinary, approximately 24-hour days, and that was a few thousand years ago by adding up the ages of the patriarchs and so on. And there's a lot of science that is consistent with that. There are certain processes in nature that can't last millions, let alone billions of years. For example, the decay of carbon-14. C14, or you've heard of carbon dating. A lot of people have the misimpression carbon dating is what evolutionists use to get the millions of years. It is not. There are other methods they use that they think supports the millions of years. Carbon dating is our friend. Carbon dating tends to give answers that are pretty consistent with the biblical timescale. Maybe not exactly, but they're close to it. They're certainly not millions or billions of years. It's based on the fact that C14 is unstable. C14 is a variety of carbon that has two extra neutrons. Most carbon is C12, because it's got the 6 protons, 6 neutrons. There's a variety of it that has 2 extra neutrons, which makes the nucleus unstable. C14 really doesn't want to stay C14. And it will decay, that is change, into nitrogen automatically. You don't have to do anything to it. C14, it just sits there and, you know, a given atom will pop and it'll change into a nitrogen atom. And it'll emit energy when it does that. And the half-life of C14, the time it takes for half of the atoms of C14 in a chunk of material to decay into nitrogen, is 5,730 years. So it doesn't take anywhere near millions of years for C14 to decay into nitrogen. And yet we find C14 in diamonds that evolutionists believe to be 1 to 2 billion years old based on these other radiometric dating methods, but they still have C14 in them. They can't be anywhere near billions of years old. They can't even be 1 million years old. After 1 million years, every atom on Earth would have decayed. If the entire Earth were nothing but C14, after 1 million years, they would have all decayed into nitrogen. It just doesn't last that long. Now, C14 is produced in the upper atmosphere when cosmic rays bombard nitrogen atoms and convert them into C14, and then they decay back over time. But these diamonds are found deep down in the Earth, well insulated from cosmic rays, where there's no reasonable method to make new C14 atoms, at least not in the abundance that we see. And we find them in fossils. We find dinosaur fossils. if there's enough collagen left in the dinosaur remains, you can carbon date them. And we get thousands of years. Everyone we've tried, you don't get millions or billions of years with dinosaur remains. So carbon dating is very consistent with the biblical timescale. Very consistent. And it's not remotely what you'd expect if you believed in millions of years. I have to tell you, as a physicist, if I believed in millions of years, this problem would keep me up at night.
23: You're intrigued, aren't you? 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This is going to be how many did he do?
2: I think 13.
23: Is it 13? 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
3: You know that moment at 3 a.m. when you can't sleep, everything is quiet, and you're alone with the truth about who you really are versus who everyone thinks you are? 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
4: Hermeneutics. A vital part of biblical hermeneutics is an understanding of genre. One genre we find in Scripture is an epistle. Epistles are letters written to the church at large or to a specific church, which contain doctrine, theological arguments, and practical application. God uses first century correspondence to deliver his timeless truth. 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
23: Well, this is a breath of fresh air. 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It isn't often that you hear somebody who has dedicated their life to a particular field of study say, mea culpa. I did what we've been teaching and what we've been doing and how we've been instructing. It's been doing the exact opposite of what we have thought it would do. What is that field of study? I'm talking about psychotherapy. That's right, psychotherapy. There was an article in thefp.com What in the world is the FP? That's what it's called. TheFP.com, written by Jonathan Elpert. He's written a book, interestingly, called Therapy Nation. I suspect he and Greg Gifford have a lot in common. Why? Because this secular psychotherapist is admitting that psychotherapy is not helping in many ways. It is hurting. Of course it is. It doesn't deal with the heart of the issue. It doesn't have any authority. Seriously, a question that I think that we Christians, we should just be slinging constantly, as often as Democrats, you know, hey, global warming or whatever their mantra is this month, whatever they just repeat it over and over and over and over again. Here's the mantra for the Christian. Says who? Says who? How do you know that? I know you're telling me to do that, but what is your authority? What is your source? Because if you don't have one that is transcendent, I'm not all that interested. And just because you have a PhD, that doesn't mean that you have an authority that is not human. Because if it's just what people think, all you need to do is look through history to realize, wow, we certainly have changed in our understanding of reality. Science has changed. Medicine has changed. Well, there's just no constants when it comes to human philosophy and human worldviews. They're always changing. So why should we believe them? Says who? Well, Jonathan Elpert, who wrote Therapy Nation, salute to him. He wrote an article titled, Is Therapy Tearing Us Apart? This might, in a small way, minister to you if you are the victim of ghosting. This is a plague in our country. That's why we talk about it somewhat regularly here on Wretched. It is happening too often to lovely Christian parents whose kids are just saying, adios, mom and dad. If they even say adios at all, they just go. They block them. They don't ever return their texts. They're just out of there. Why? Well, this fellow, this secular psychotherapist, is willing to admit, I think that we secularists have played a part in it. Let me share with you from this article. A patient recently came to see me, saying she was furious with a friend. What began as an ordinary disappointment, it was a canceled dinner and a non-returned text. It actually was returned late, had become something far larger and far more charged. The friend was now, here it is, drumroll please, toxic. The exchange had become, quote, a violation of boundaries. The hurt itself had been elevated into trauma. She had screenshots and a polished story about what the episode revealed about her friend's pathology. Have you experienced that yet, by the way? With the younger generation, although it has made its way into older generations. Therapy speak, everything is wrapped in this language of the therapeutic. And it sounds exactly like this, that I've been traumatized. That person is toxic. That person is narcissistic. Everything has got a label. Everything has a diagnosis. And by the way, speaking of which, this kind of grieved me today. I saw a thing. You know, a thing. I guess it was yesterday. It was on the tennis channel, I think. And by the way, speaking of the tennis channel, can anybody explain to me why the tennis channel is playing so little tennis these days? Quit talking about tennis. I don't want to watch you talk about that. I want to watch tennis. Just play there is right now Roland Garros, the French Open. This is like one of the majors of tennis world, and they're not playing it. Who's got the rights to it? Why aren't they showing it on the tennis channel? Huh? I've got questions. Somebody better answer me. They're showing a little biopic about a young tennis player. And so this is a professional tennis player. He's in the top 100. He's actually won a tournament. He travels around the world. He's got trainers. He has meetings for sponsors. He's got management companies that take care of his schedule and who get him money for different appearances. In other words, he's functioning at a pretty high level. But as a child, he was diagnosed with autism. That kid is about as autistic as, well, I'll just go ahead and say it, Jimmy. Jimmy's not autistic. And neither was this kid, but some they must have found, you know, some little box to check, some little, oh, you've got that. Therefore, you're on the spectrum. It just grieved my heart because he made it clear he's still autistic. You won't talk to somebody who's more normal than this kid. What have we done to our young people? We've slapped them with labels. We've made everything about emotions. The centerpiece of everything is how you feel. And that's bled its way into the church to boot. We live in, indeed, Therapy Nation, which brings us back to Jonathan Alpert, who wrote Therapy Nation, describing yet another client who has felt miserable because of the treatment that she received from a friend. We continue. The scene has become one of the defining features of my work as a psychotherapist. Too much of modern therapy culture keeps people stuck, reinforcing grievance, externalizing blame. The problem's out there. It's not here. It's out there. And turning everyone else into the reason their lives are so miserable. What does Christianity to say? If you've got a problem, if you've got a sin area, if you've got a deficiency, you need to work on it. Sure, you can address people harming you, of course. You can address other people, but positionally, we don't blame our issues on everybody else. We go to work on things, or we endure joyfully if we're being mistreated. Therapy Nation, you better just blame everybody else. You didn't get accepted into school? Blame somebody. You didn't get a good grade? Blame somebody. You don't have a date on Friday night? Blame somebody. It's never you. He writes, the problem begins with my own field. Salute to him for that. For years, my profession has trained clinicians to elevate validation over challenge. Affirmation over interpretation. In other words, you're wonderful. We don't spend time going, what's going on in there? You're amazing. Why do you think like that? We don't do that anymore. Emotional fluency over the harder work of behavioral change. And what has followed is the rise of grievance culture dressed up as psychological sophistication. Wow, we live in a grievance culture, don't we? Too many therapists now function less as clinicians than as reinforcers of the most self-protective interpretation available, teaching patients to locate the problem everywhere but themselves. Psychotherapists better be careful. AI is going to put them out of work. AI will just affirm you all day, every day. Who needs a psychotherapist for that when you've got AI? It's cheaper. Did you see the commercial, by the way? It's more about mental health. And you can get the help that you need. For $15. Yeah, I'm going to trust my mental health to somebody on the end of an internet connection for $15. It's a flourishing industry because people are indeed hurting and they're stuck because of the very people that they're going to get help from. He writes, of course it's your boss's fault. Of course your colleague is toxic. Of course your ex is a narcissist. Of course the world keeps wounding you. It's a therapeutic frame. Frustration is rarely something to examine. It's something to assign. So if you feel injured, it's somebody else. And he writes, too much of modern therapy culture keeps people stuck, reinforcing grievance, externalizing blame. And by the way, his contention is it doesn't stay stuck in therapy world. It actually applies to friendships, marriages, and eventually politics. He actually blames it on the what do they call it? Donald Trump syndrome, I think. Is that what, like, people are just like, ah, this guy's a nightmare. And they just seem obsessed about it. He actually says, we're to blame for that. The political consequences flow out of this mindset. A citizen trained to experience ordinary conflict as evidence of harm will bring that into public life. And he says, we've seen that with Donald Trump. When members of my profession move from helping people navigate political differences to legitimizing family estrangement as a sign of psychological health, you've got a break from that. They voted for Trump. You can't go to Thanksgiving dinner. A national television, prominent therapist and psychiatrist suggested it might be essential for mental health to avoid Trump voting relatives during the holidays. That is Therapy Nation. And he finally concludes, this is where therapy culture ceases to strengthen people and starts quietly weakening them. The person becomes increasingly protected from scrutiny and increasingly fragile as a result. And that's why we believe in biblical counseling. And I would point you toward Greg Gifford's Transformed and Libby Glosson's podcast, The Better Way. It's biblical counseling because it has, what's that word that we need? Authority to tell you what's wrong and how to fix it. This is Wretched Radio.
1: 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The Fellowship's C.J. Burroughs continues sharing one of our heroes of the Holocaust stories called A Woman of Great Generosity and Courage.
2: 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Years later, Zofia Kosak would be named a righteous Gentile by Israel, and in Poland, she's remembered on a plaque that hangs from All Saints Parish Church, and it calls her a woman of great generosity and courage.
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5: The further we seem to get age-wise, the more likely it is that someone will fall for the idea that the Holocaust is a myth. 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So the way the numbers break down is you've got 51% that say it definitely wasn't a myth. 20% say it was a myth. That leaves 29% who aren't sure. They're not totally sure. It probably isn't a myth, but maybe it is. This is also about the degree to which widely documented history stops mattering when you can propagandize individuals in the way that we are seeing them propagandize with so many of the social platforms that are out there.
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17: Know your reformers. William Tyndale provided the first complete translation of the New Testament into English in 1526. While he was in prison for the crime of translating the Bible, he continued to translate the Old Testament until he was strangled and burned at the stake in 1536. 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
24: Thank you. Thank you, seeker-sensitive movement.
23: Not. This is Wretched Radio. It's been going on for years, and yet recently the Wall Street Journal, amongst other news outlets, they're identifying a trend, and it ain't a good one. Young people, they're emigrating. They're crossing the Tiber. I hope they're doing it legally. They're going to Roman Catholic churches. The trend is undeniable. Fox News has reported on it. Look at the kids. They're digging the incense and they're digging the old and they're digging the formal. What's going on? And I think the answer can be found inside of the seeker-sensitive movement. Started writing about this at least a decade ago. I wrote a book called Reset for Parents. It's a parenting book. And one of the chapters, I suspect, surprised people, especially back then, because the trend wasn't apparent to everybody, but I was hearing about it regularly because going to campus, you talk to young people and you discover, wait, you grew up evangelical. Now you're Roman Catholic? Why did that happen? You went from grace to works? What's happening here? And so I wrote a chapter saying, Mom, Dad, be careful because your kids, they're looking for ancestry. We should have known it. Ancestry.com. Everybody wants to know, what's my heritage? There's something inside of us. I still don't know what it is in our human DNA that says, I want to know who my relatives are. I want to know who I'm connected to. And it's not just your bloodline. It's your spiritual line. And I encourage parents, teach your kids about their Christian heritage, not going back to the 80s, or not going back to Charles Spurgeon, not going back to the Reformers, not going back to the early church fathers, but going back to the first century church in Jerusalem. There's your ancestors. all the way back there. Everybody who's repented and put their trust in Jesus Christ, there's your heritage. And it's much bigger than any church claims that it is. That is your lineage. And if we don't teach them that, we're going to lose them. And guess what? The trend has continued. Wall Street Journal talking about it. The kids, they're just slamming these big cathedrals. And a part of it too is the building. Believe it or not, the building. They want something that looks like it's different than everything else. I don't think it's a sin to build a church that's a multi-purpose facility. I don't. But I do know this, that there is something about a church that does, it resonates with people. There's a church, they're over in Woodstock. We're in Alpharetta. It's another suburb called Woodstock. Pretty groovy downtown. Nice place to live. And there's a church, Faith Community Church. They actually built a church. And you know what it looks like? A church. It's like, that's a church. They'd been in a high school for years and they got to the point where they could build a church. So they did. Guess what happened? They opened the doors. Jimmy, how long has it been for Faith over there? About a year or two? Maybe.
6: Maybe.
23: Barely. They're full. They've had to go to two services. Why?

0: find it elsewhere. J.D. Rucker, writing an article titled, "The Megachurch Built a Generation That Couldn't Find God in It." I would say megachurch / seeker sensitive movement, because not every megachurch is a stinker. There are some very good megachurches. I know of them, and they are very sound. So I prefer seeker sensitive, but nevertheless, the point is seeker sensitivity and what embodies so many megachurches has caused this mass exodus. Let's dive into this. For 30 years, the dominant American church growth strategy assumed the way to reach the next generation was to make Christianity feel less like Christianity. Who else does this with their product? Can you imagine Coca-Cola? Hey, everybody, there's this beverage. Tastes a lot like Sprite. I guess that's a Coke product. What's a Pepsi product? We don't know here in Atlanta because we're the Coke capital of the world.
1: Actually true.
0: Okay, so what? Lemonade. It tastes like lemonade. If you like lemonade, you're going to like this product. What's the name of it? Never mind that. Just try to drink it, will you? Because it doesn't taste like the thing that we actually make. Who does that? Oh, yeah. The evangelical church. Lower the lights. Lose the hymnal. Trade the pulpit for a bar stool. Take out the cross. Put in an abstract panel. Wear your skinny jeans. Quote movies more than Moses. Make Sunday feel like a good TED talk or rock and roll show. And that coffee, yeah, mama. And it worked. It worked. And now the children produced from that strategy are vamoosing. They're not going where people expected. They're going to the Roman Catholic Church. They're not deconstructing into atheism. Just because a kid leaves an evangelical church, it doesn't mean they're deconstructing. Then this article reports there's less deconstructing going on. It appears we're through that trend, thankfully. And the first wave hit. It's played itself out. Now you remember the ex-evangelical movement? Yeah. Those podcasts are kind of, they run out of material. How much can you complain? The I Left Church memoirs, they don't sell like they once did. But what are the kids doing? They're doing something else totally unexpected. I'm not surprised at this. I saw this years and years ago. They're showing up at Latin Mass, Anglican parishes, with kneelers and prayer books. What? We can't have kneelers. Up and down, up and down. You look like a jack in the box at the church. Guess what? The kids want it. Why? Because they know that's serious. Like, this isn't a condemnation if you don't have kneelers, and if you do church a different way. There's liberty in this. But the point is, the kids want something serious. We threw it all out to accommodate what we thought were the sensibilities of the world. And it turns out, after they were taken away, they're saying, we kind of miss them. We kind of like those things. They want something transcendent. They want something historic. And guess what they want? They want depth. They don't want trite. They don't want silly. They don't want life hacks. They want something that is just, there's got to be more to it. And what did they perceive? Well, Rome and Constantinople, they've got it. And Anglican communion to a degree, but I think it's mostly been Rome and Constantinople, the Eastern Orthodox Church, that have profited from the seeker-sensitive movement. And this fellow rightly asks the question, why? Why? He writes, the dishonest answers are easy. We can tell ourselves, well, they were never really saved, and then not just ignore it. And that's a possibility, by the way. We can tell ourselves they fell for aesthetics, incense, the vestments, the seduction of the old and the beautiful, and then just pretend it didn't happen. We can tell ourselves they were intellectually proud or just emotionally fragile or looking for an institution to do their thinking for them. While some of that is true, to simply put it into a box and then throw it on the shelf as if, well, we don't have to deal with it, is a very big mistake. The main story is that the seeker-sensitive, the seeker-friendly megachurch promised them a Christianity that they could enter into without effort, without changing. And they grew up and discovered

0: They want something that'll change them. Now, I grant you, a lot of what they are imbibing is tainted with some other issues. In fact, there was an article in, I guess this was the Christian Post, why being spiritual but not religious eventually face plants. So a lot of these kids, they aren't maybe even getting into Catholic dogma yet. They're just trying spirituality on. And that never will satisfy because it's not grounded in truth. So we want to make sure that we understand, you know, these kids, they aren't necessarily becoming thoroughly converted to the Catholic system. They're just looking for, they're groping. And they sense there's something there that I didn't get when I was in the mega church when I was a kid. And they have gone looking for this. They've discovered a Christianity that says, no, we're going to expect more from you. Kneel down. Stand up. Say the rose. Bibbidi bobbidi boo. Do stuff. Ooh, that smell. What is that unique smell? In this instance, it's not pot. It's incense wafting through New York City. And it's coming out of Roman Catholic Church doors. And the kids are sniffing it and they're going, I kind of like it. I kind of like it. They sense that it's different from this article. They were taught that Sunday was a celebration and they wanted to know what to do on Tuesday when their marriage was breaking up or their father was dying or their child was sick. They were given a worship band and they wanted a liturgy. Oh, that word. They were given a personality at the pulpit and what they wanted was tradition. They were given relevance and what they wanted was transcendence. Hip, groovy, even they get it's passé, daddy-o. It ain't cutting it, and they're finding depth elsewhere. What is the moral to this story? Next on Wretched Radio.
1: You know those really big questions you get when your kid comes home from college? 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No, no. 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So you finally get that opening that you've been waiting for, that opening to tell a coworker about Christ. And before you get anywhere near the cross, he wants to know how a grown adult still trusts an ancient book in this current age of science. And right there is where the conversation will stall. It happens to believers constantly. And that stall is the exact thing Dr. Jason Lyle is dismantling. In Irrefutable Proof of Creation, his brand new series available on Fortis Plus, Dr. Lyle goes after the question that hides under the question. That's the assumption that science and scripture are opposed to one another. And Dr. Lyle dismantles that notion and he hands you a clean path back to the gospel, simple enough for the person that sits across from you to follow all the way. Faith was never blind, and the truth was never something that we get to vote on. Irrefutable Proof of Creation is streaming right now on Fortis Plus with new episodes every Monday. 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Hey, thanks for listening to Wretched Radio today. If you're a man, you're trying to figure out what it actually means to be one, and you've probably noticed, well, the world doesn't make it easy. They say be strong, but not too strong. Lead, but you don't want to be toxic. Look, it's a lot of mixed signals, and after a while, you just stop listening to any of it. And the thing about it is, scripture is not confused. God has a lot to say about what it means to be a man, and Dr. Adam Tyson unpacks that every week on Way of Manhood. Dr. Tyson is a pastor. He's also a professor at the
2: Masters University, and he's one of our Fortis Institute fellows, and he's not interested in cultural trends. 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
0: How can we recover? This is Wretched Radio. Before we lose more young people to Roman Catholicism and Eastern Orthodoxy, is there anything we need to adjust? No, we don't want to respond and get whiplash. Hey, they're winning them with liturgy and incense. Let's start doing that. Hold the phone. Let's go back in time and ask ourselves a question about our Protestant history. What were they doing decades ago that we aren't doing today? What was the attitude about church 100 years ago, 200 years ago, that is different than the attitude of today? Ecclesiology. What is church? What did we used to think about it? And what are we thinking about it now? That is what we should examine. And then based on what the Bible says, make some adjustments. No, we don't want to become like a Roman Catholic Church. We don't want to become Eastern Orthodox. We don't want to be kissing murals on walls. We want to be Protestants. We want to be evangelical Christians. We want to be biblical people. But if we can learn a lesson from the mass exodus that we are seeing from kids going from evangelical churches to Roman Catholicism and Eastern Orthodoxy, let's make those changes. Let's say, look, this we've adopted too much of a bad idea. Now, to varying degrees, some churches, they're just whole hog seeker sensitive. You know, they're doing this silly movie sermon series and all of that nonsense. That's a faceplant waiting to happen. Because it's just a big fat nothing burger. I'll bet those places are such a revolving door. They people come in, hey, this is so groovy. Hey, I lost my job and I don't have any comfort. I don't have any way to process this. And out the door they go. And then the new ones come in because this time they're doing a movie series based on Bruce Willis movies. Because we're hip and we're current. The seeker sensitive movement, in my estimation, has been honestly one of the biggest blights on Christendom in 2000 years. It has gutted the gospel. It has gutted the demands of Christianity. It has made Jesus look downright silly. Merchandise, tchotchkes, silly t-shirts. Really? We've so made Christianity an impotent affair. And guess what? The gig is up. People are on to it. They're getting it. There's nothing here for me. And they're leaving. What can we learn? What do we need to adjust? From the article, which is very helpful, the megachurch built a generation that couldn't find God in it. He writes, the reformers didn't build the modern megachurch. The reformers built churches centered on the public reading and preaching of the word, on serious catechesis from childhood, on a robust theology of the sacraments, on church discipline, on a sense that the congregation belonged to something that connected backward through the centuries and forward into eternity. So when the serious young convert looks at his Bible church and concludes, the Reformation failed, he's not looking at the Reformation. He's looking at what American evangelicalism has done to the Reformation. After 100 years of revivalism and pragmatism and consumer marketing, the young people they're just seeing the wreckage of Protestantism and blaming the architect for what the contractor did. What did we used to do in church? Here are some steps. Maybe your church can consider these things. Even if you're not a seeker-sensitive goof fest, maybe these are things that you've just, they've jettisoned. They've just been sloughed off over the course of the years. Maybe it's time to reconsider them. Number one, preach the whole counsel of God. All of it. All of it. I'm telling you, there are plenty of verses that I will run across in the Gospel of Matthew or 1 Peter where it's like, I wouldn't choose that subject. But Lord, you did, so we're preaching it. And inevitably what happens whenever that sort of text presents itself, and I, if you will, have to preach it, there will be people that say, really needed to hear that. Oh, so God knows best, does he? Preach the whole counsel, including Romans 9, Hebrews 6, 1 Corinthians 11, all of it. In other words, preach the verses that aren't appearing on a coffee mug at a Christian bookstore. The whole counsel. Number two, sing songs that have outlived more than a cultural moment. Hymns are not aesthetic preference. They are catechesis set to music. Music is every, the silly music, it's so massively popular and it's just so mind-numbingly thin to me. I just don't get it. And it's not helping people. It doesn't teach them anything other than just one repetitious thought. What was the hymn that we talked about yesterday? What God ordains is always good. He is my friend and father. Now, you can just sit and dwell on that thought for a long time. And you know what that's going to cause you to want to do? Sing the other five stanzas. Why? Because truth motivates your emotions to sing your heart out. That's what music should do. And it should linger with you and it teaches you. So when you go and you run into problems, you can sing, what God ordains is always good. He is my friend and father. Today's music. Number three. Treat the Lord's Supper like the Lord's Supper. Whatever your theology of the table is, it's not a snack. It's not an interruption of the service. It's not like, hey, everybody, we got to do communion before you go to Cracker Barrel. It's a big deal. Paul, he gave some instructions in 1 Corinthians 11. He said, be careful how you take it, because that is why some of you are weak, sick, and dying. It should be a very reverential moment, and it shouldn't be rushed through. Number four, recover catechesis. Not a six-week membership class, catechesis. Multi-year, generation-spanning work, teaching Christians what Christians have always believed and why they believed it. If you've never considered doing catechesis with your kids, I would encourage you to check out some of the catechisms online. And think about it. Have them start memorizing. What do we do when, what do we say to kids when we say, time to memorize your Bible verses, time to memorize your catechism? We're saying, this is important. This is worth committing to memory. We know you don't like doing this. We're going to make you do it anyway. Because we know we're the big people. And we know not only do their brains get filled with Bible truth, but they also see, okay, my parents and the other people at this church, they're earnest about this. There must be something more to this. Number four, is that where we're at? Read the early church fathers. Read them. They're not perfect by any means. They're not perfect. I mean, there's all kinds of challenges in reading the church fathers, but go back and read them. We quote them regularly at Alpharetta Bible Church. We quote Puritans, Reformers, early church. Why? Because we don't have to say it. All right, if you're young, this is your ancestry. They just hear it and they get it. Take church history seriously enough to actually teach it. Let kids know there is a church history. These are things that we could be... Consider a more structured liturgy. I didn't say hum, and swinging the incense cans. Something that is just perhaps more coherent. Something that makes sense. Something that is thematic. Something that is organized. If you don't experience that in your church, I would almost bet that there are very few conversations between the preacher and the worship leader. We have given worship leaders an awful lot of control of our church services. And there's that so often the sermon is about something totally different than the worship experience, because the theme of the worship experience is an experience. It's not truth. It's not a particular theme of a theological truth. Instead, it's just intended to emote. And there can be so often a disconnect between the worship pastor and the worship leader and the pastor, that one's doing singing one note and the other one's singing another note. Why? Because it's not organized and it's not structured and it's not thematic. I'm telling you, it makes a difference. It makes a very big difference. We had a guest, I don't know if I shared that, we had a guest preacher at our church. I think I did. And we did this routine in the beginning. Okay, what's your sermon text? What's the theme of it? What are the points you're going to be making? Okay, here's the liturgy. Showed him the liturgy, said, cool, that looks great, proved it. We did the liturgy. And as soon as the service was done, the guest preacher turned to me and said, wow, that service, everything was so connected. He'd already seen it. But when you experience it and it's connected and it's thematic and the hymns are about the sermon and the confession is about the sermon, it makes an impact. Maybe we need to consider going back to that. Will you grow fast? No, probably not. But will you grow deep? You're not going to produce a national brand. And it's not going to get a pastor a book deal anytime soon. It's not going to fill up a stadium. You're not going to be doing mega conferences, but your young people will see that you are earnest. And this is serious. This is important. And this is historical. And until tomorrow, go serve your king.
4: 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In Pakistan, a young Christian woman was invited to share the gospel in a village, but the invitation was a trap. When she arrived, she was attacked by multiple men in a violent and premeditated assault. VOM's Pakistan team leader, a man who spent years responding to persecution across the country, said he has never seen the level of brutality that Christians in Pakistan have faced during the past year. Attacks that once happened spontaneously are now carefully planned and increasingly cruel. 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
7: Family News, I'm Rusty Pugh. The two big races in California are still too close to call. Los Angeles Mayor Karen Bass is now one step closer to being re-elected mayor. Bass leads the way in the mayoral race with the most votes as the wait still continues to find out who will face her in the November general election. Candidate Spencer Pratt says he has a lot of work to do to be named the next mayor.
8: I'm confident with 5 months in their own communities with their community leaders. Mayor Bass, this is the first time what since 2005 an incumbent is going to a runoff. This is not a candidate that I'm too concerned about.
7: Meanwhile, according to AP News, California gubernatorial candidate Steve Hilton is leading the votes against Democrat candidates Tom Steyer and Javier Becerra. Hilton spoke to supporters, saying the end goal is to have more people come to California to reach for their dreams.
9: For hundreds of years, people have come to California to follow their dreams. But now they're leaving. Well, that's what we're going to turn around. We are going to make California the best place in the world to start and run a business, to start and raise a family. This is the place. I'm fighting for working people in California so that you can keep more of what you earn. The best way to put money in people's pockets is to take less out of it in the first place. And that's what I'll do as your governor. Your first 100 grand, tax-free.
7: Former Interior Secretary Deb Haaland and ex-Mayor Greg Hull will face off in a general election race for governor of New Mexico. Chris DeMeo with the latest.
10: If elected, Haaland would become the first female Native American governor of any state. Meanwhile, Hull is hoping to end the Democrats' nearly decade-long dominance of statewide offices. Haaland easily clinched the Democratic nomination. She is one of the first two Native women in Congress and was the first Native American to hold a cabinet post. Hull, the former three-term mayor of Rio Rancho, New Mexico, acknowledging during his victory speech that he now faces a long, hard campaign.
7: During a hearing yesterday, Secretary of State Marco Rubio shuts down Nevada Democrat Senator Jackie Rosen's talking points, trying to claim that he has been skipping critical U.S. negotiations. That gotcha moment didn't work out so well for her.
11: I was shocked to see that you were at a party with President Trump in Miami instead of accompanying Vice President Vance to Pakistan for negotiations.
12: What party was I at? I was at a party?
11: It's publicly reported, and there's photos there.
12: But what party? No, but you're going to say that. I'm going to answer it. I'm going to answer that question, because that's an absurd statement. I was not at a party. 100% inaccurate and 100% wrong. Here's why. And I was not at a party. Where I was is next to the president, because in the midst of those negotiations, I was in communications with them. I know your staff wrote up this cute statement for your TikTok video, but it's not true, and it's not real. That's not what happened. Okay, I'm the National Security Advisor and Secretary of State. I was co-located with the president in the midst of a high-stakes negotiation so that I could immediately inform him about events occurring halfway around the world.
7: Despite new laws aimed at eliminating DEI programs from higher education, undercover video shows how much has really changed.
13: Just over a year ago, the states of Ohio and Kentucky banned diversity, equity, and inclusion programs and policies in higher education. However, recent video from the Accuracy and Media Group shows that while the laws are in place, many schools, teachers, and administrators have not changed their curriculum. While speaking with an undercover journalist, University of Louisville professor Karen Christopher detailed how she has not changed the way that she teaches her classes in sociology.
14: For example, I teach Introduction to Sociology. I just got back from it.
15: Oh, wow.
14: I'm teaching it exactly the same.
15: Okay.
14: I taught it for the past new year.
15: Oh, awesome.
14: Curriculum had not been touched.
13: This is despite 2025's House Bill 4, but the professor noted that it's harder for lawmakers to come after the curriculum due to academic freedom. The Accuracy and Media Group also sent an undercover journalist to Ohio State University, where they spoke with the Assistant Dean of Academic Affairs at the university, Jenny Babcock.
16: It doesn't impact our curriculum. So we are teaching our curriculum, our courses, as we always have. We are teaching social. We talk about bias. We talk about social justice.
13: Ohio passed Senate Bill 1, which outlawed DEI programs and training. However, the curriculum has stayed the same. AIM President Adam Gillette says that the videos highlight loopholes in the new anti-DEI laws. I'm Caleb Castile.
7: For American Family News, I'm Rusty Pugh.
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23: So when you think about your grandparents, originally you had four of them. You may not when you were born, but originally there were four of them. But when you might think about your own relationship with your grandparents, what was their life's message to you? In other words, my relationship with my grandfather, Dillmore, what was the overall message that he left me with? When I think of him, what might be the message? Or when I think about my grandmother, Bacon, my mother's name was Bacon, last maiden name was Bacon, and so I had some Bacon grandparents. What was their life message to me, and why would that be important today? Because I'm here with Dr. Date, the Word Carson, and today is, in fact, 6-2. And 6-2 tells us that we should look at Deuteronomy 6-2, right?
24: Yes.
23: And we should think about what, Doc?
24: Well, the fact that Deuteronomy 6-2 is going to call us to live in a way that will impact our children and our grandchildren. And I just find myself pondering on what you just said. What are the great lessons that I learned from my grandparents? And Robbie, I was so blessed to not only have mom and dad, but I had both sets of grandparents that lived within 2 miles of us. And so I got a lot of wisdom from my mom's parents and from my dad's parents.
23: Yeah, so what is that? 866-348-7884. 866-348-7884. You know, I'm just going to be completely open with my grandfather Bacon. Man, he taught me how to relax. That man loved to fish, and he was chilled out, right? He had a faith. He didn't speak of it much. However, one thing he did was he lived a life where I knew beyond the shadow of a doubt that he dearly loved me. Mm. He had grace for me. I was his favorite. No. and he loved to do stuff. He loved to go on adventures. And there's a lot to learn about God on adventures. And
24: yes.
23: So when you think about your grandparents, I mean, it doesn't, don't think yeah. This is only a spiritual question. This is an actual, your grandparents were teaching you. They say a lot more is caught than taught.
24: That's it.
23: And so what might that be? 866-348-7884. We have John is in Midway, North Carolina. John, you're on Truth Talk Live. What you got for us?
1: Hey, guys. I'm on the mower out of Midway.
23: I like that. I like that. So what are you thinking?
1: Well, my grandfather on my dad's side was raised without his dad on a farm. And he used to teach me how to drive things. He taught me how to drive a tractor. He also taught me how to drive a convertible on one sunny day. And he took me off the car lot when I was supposed to be washing cars. He said, "Come on, Johnny, we're going swimming."
23: Really?
1: And it was a great day. It was a great day because not only I get to know him, but I got to listen to whatever radio station I wanted to, and we stopped for a hamburger. But I'm going to tell you something. To this day, the sweetest memory of all that was that he took the time and he told me some of his boyhood stories while we went out. We went fishing. We went swimming. It was a great afternoon, just a great afternoon. And I say this. So now I have 2 grandsons who are in their 20s, and I love to take these guys out for a ride. And they both have their own cars now. So the oldest one let me drive his car a year ago, and I was up there. And that was quite a surprise. And I told them this story because we called my grandfather Gil, and now my grandsons call me Gil. And the joy of this was I got to tell my grandson, I said, "You know, I have prayed for you since the day you were born." Mm-hmm. And they're getting a message every day. And I said, "I pray that someday that your children, my great-grandchildren, will get a message from you that you love them and that you'll spend time with them, but also that you'll teach them about Scripture." And it all goes back to the fact that even my mom's grandfather, who was an orphan in New York City, an orphan in New York, made his way up. And he fell into good favor with a Jewish furniture house when they were delivering bread to the orphanage he lived in. And he became their manager. And once again, he was a Christian boy and they were Jews. But boy, there was a whole lot of exchange of faith going on those days. And he would tell me stories about what it was like. And at 16, he was able to leave the orphanage because the Jews took pity on him, but they also loved his work ethic. So he worked on their holidays, and they worked on his, and the exchange between these two. But when he would tell me these stories about what it was like growing up in an orphanage and earning a dime a week buying books, and just these stories between grandparents and grandchildren bind you together, but it also gives us a hope because I'm looking forward to seeing my grandfathers in heaven again. So I appreciate it.
23: Isn't that cool? I love that, John. I mean, wow. You gave us a lot to think about. Like, I remember how delightful it was, the stories.
24: Yeah.
23: That did bind us together. That's absolutely.
24: What wasn't it the judge? J-U-D-D-S, they did a song, "Hey Grandpa, tell us about the good old days."
1: Uh-huh. Yeah.
24: You got that song stirring in my mind, because that's what it's all about.
23: And spending time, right?
24: Spending the time.
1: Yeah. Hey, and that grandfather became the patriarch because there was no dad in the house when those girls were growing up. They tell that story about how they wrote that song. And
23: really?
1: That grandpa told stories. He became the father figure in that house. Yes,
24: okay.
1: sir.
24: Okay. Mm-hmm.
1: Yeah, yeah. You know, the beauty of this question is this. There's a legacy. There's a mantle that's being passed. Mm. But the beauty of grandparents with grandchildren is we have all the fun and none of the responsibility.
23: Yes. Yeah. That is so true. There's something that happens. I don't know. It's just unique between a father and his grandchild. It really is. Yeah. But it's cool, right? They don't mention this in the scripture many times, but this is one of four or five where it's mentioned that this is your son's son.
24: Your son's son. Yeah.
23: It's just absolutely beautiful. John, what a call, man. I'm going to be thinking a lot about what you said, and what an opportunity we have to share our stories. And as I was sitting remembering that one of the things my grandmother did was, my mother's mother, was she got on a tape back when tapes were brand new. I mean, literally, and then recorded all these crazy stories about her and my grandfather going camping, out of the back of this wagon that they were, that horse and all the shenanigans, actually, that they got involved in. And, I mean, they were just classic stories. But, to listen to that stuff is invaluable. And I was actually able to digitalize them and get them onto my brothers and sisters. But, just really cool stuff. Those stories, man. I love it, John. God bless you. Thank you so much for your call.
24: Yeah.
1: Thank you.
24: Thanks, John.
23: Bye-bye. 866, we need yours. You got a story? Man, 866-348-7884. When you think about what your grandparents passed on, right? That what was their life message? And I love that time.
24: We probably ought to give the verse.
23: We ought to. Go ahead.
24: All right. Deuteronomy 6:2, that you may fear the Lord your God to keep all of his statutes and his commandments, which I command you and your son and your grandson, all the days of your life, and that your days may be prolonged. Oh, what a reward.
23: Yeah, your days would be prolonged. In order to share more of those, 866-348-7884. When you think of your grandparents, what got passed on? We would love to hear it. We'd love to hear those stories. We'll be right back.
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8: Hi, I'm Johnny Erickson Tada, and I often say that my husband is my sharpest critic. My longtime friend Judy can be pretty quick to criticize me, too. But way back, I asked them both to help me grow, to show me my blind spots, tell me when I'm off base, nail me when I deserve it. True, it's hard to take their criticism. It makes me feel red-faced and sometimes ashamed, which, by the way, only reveals my pride. But that red-faced shame won't last long if my goal is to really change, to put off the old and to put on the new. It's why I so love reading Psalm 51, King David's response when Nathan the prophet confronted him about his adultery and murder. David knew he had to change. He knew he had to put off the old and strive for the new. So remember, criticism, even when it seems unfair, can become an opportunity to really mature in Christ. As Proverbs 6 says, correction is the way to life.
23: Welcome back to Truth Talk Live. How fun today as we are on 6-2, which would indicate that we're talking about Deuteronomy 6-2. But in order to really get the full benefit of Deuteronomy 6-2, you got to listen to Deuteronomy 6-1. We'll get to that in a minute. But the question today that we would love for you to call in and share is, when you think about your grandparents, your relationship with your grandparents, any of the four of them, you know, what was their life message to you? Something that you treasure, something that made an impact on you that, wow. And, you know, as you think about your grandkids, maybe you got a story like that or what you're doing, just like John shared. We would love to hear it. 866-348-7884. 866-348-7884. And so, Doc, you got to read 6-1 in order for 6-2 to really have the full kawami.
24: So it starts off with, now this is the commandment, and these are the statutes and the judgments which the Lord your God has commanded to teach you, that you may observe them in the land which you are crossing over to possess. Now it continues, verse 2, that you may fear the Lord your God. The reason you're going to get these commandments is so that you'll fear him, have a reverence for him, to keep all of his statutes and his commandments which I command you, and you and your son. And your grandson all the days of your life, and that your days may be prolonged. Which then takes us back to, there's another time about the prolonging of days. Ephesians 6:2 says, honor your father and mother, which is the first commandment with promise, which takes us to the fifth commandment. The fifth commandment is going to tell us that we're to honor our parents, that it may go well with their lives.
23: And here's an opportunity right this very second.
24: Yes.
23: I think, you know, if you listen to John, he was certainly honoring his grandfather. And this is a chance. That means you hold them in high regard. High regard. That you treasure? 866-348. This is your chance to add a few days. Those of you who smoked like me at one point in my life, you know, I need a few more days. But 866-348-7884, 866-348-7884. And so your grandfather,
24: yes,
23: I love this, right? He had a way about him that he would get his work done so that you wouldn't. Yeah. You got to share that story, man.
24: Well, like I said, I grew up with my grandparents and my parents there on one road, 622, and we had farms. And my grandfather was a farmer. Dad comes along. He's a farmer. And when you've got a farm, there's always work to do. There's always work to do. Well, with my grandfather, he had a statement. Don't start something on Friday you can't finish on Saturday. What in the world do you mean by that, Granddaddy? Well, Sometimes we can start something on a Friday and wrap it up by Saturday night. But if it's got to go into Sunday, we're in trouble. Don't start, because on Sunday we're not going to work. It is a day for worship. We're going to go to church. We're going to go to Oakdale Baptist Church, and we're going to rest. I'm not working on Sunday. Long before Truett Cathy with Chick-fil-A decided he wasn't going to work because he was tired on Saturday night, he wasn't going to work on Sunday. My grandfather, the Lord has set this day apart, and we never cut silage. We never cut baled hay. We never did any garden work. We never did any, we just never did manual labor unless there was an emergency. Now, there's still that component. Cows have to be milked. Chickens have to be fed. Eggs have to be picked up, things like that. That was just part of the normal chores. But as far as the work, he was, we're going to, on Sunday morning, we're headed to church, Sunday school, and then for worship. And that was how my grandfather taught me about how to respect the Lord as far as that fourth commandment.
23: Yeah, it was even a fear of the Lord, right? Because of, yeah. I like the way you said it. The hammers went down on Saturday night, and they weren't picked back up until
24: Monday morning.
23: Until Monday morning.
24: Yeah. And that hammer component is because we did a lot of construction. But like if we were building a barn, you didn't start building that barn on Friday because there's no way to finish it on Saturday. Or else you better have it figured out how you can stop Saturday night. We're not coming back Sunday morning.
23: 866-348-7884. 866-348-7884. You know, there's opportunities to think through, you know, what exactly, you know, your grandparents passed on to you. Now, my grandparents on my Dillmore side, my actual grandfather Dillmore, my grandmother Dillmore, he worked for the American Baptist Convention.
24: Okay.
23: Fascinatingly, he wasn't a Southern Baptist, whatever difference there was exactly, and I couldn't tell you, you know, all the whatever, but that's where he was. And he actually, they lived in Kansas City, Missouri, as that's what he did. And they were such kind people. Like, there's no doubt that they just had a very gentle, kind, you know, you ask what's caught, not taught. They were just very quiet, kind, humble. And you're like, Robbie. Now, a lot of people might describe me, but I've never heard anybody say, oh, he's quiet. He's kind of a quiet guy. But they were, and they had a beautiful mannerism about them, and of course, very, very, very much into the Word of God. And I love what you said a few minutes ago, that the Attorney General, the first Chief Justice of the United States. Tell that story, man. That's to be uncool.
24: Well, I'm reading a book right now on 100 verses that impacted America by Robert Morgan. Phenomenal book. And the other day I was reading about our first Chief Justice and John Jay, and he's going to become Chief Justice right after the Constitution is enacted. We got George Washington becomes president, 1789, April 30th. Well, right after that, you got to get a Supreme Court. So he is nominated to be the first, not just Supreme Court Justice, but the Chief Justice. Well, May of 1829, he is dying. And as he's dying, his son is there with him. And his son says, Dad, any final words for your children? And he simply replied, they have the book. And you just, wait a minute, what book are you? They have the book. And from that, he was referring to the Bible, and he had made a statement in his writings, the Word of God and all that it teaches us is the way to be happy in this world and in the next. There's no book more valuable than the Bible. And I just love that. I just think if on my dying bed, my kids would say, any last things to say? You've got the book. You've got what you need. The Bible. It's there. I love that.
23: I do, too. I really do, because you can tell that it's such a peaceful thing to say.
24: Yeah.
23: Right? Like, I've done the part of showing what this is, and now you guys are very familiar with what it is.
24: Yeah.
23: And now I can just go to be with Jesus and know that you know. Now, choices are all yours, but, you know the book. And, I love that story. And
24: this is our first Chief Justice of the United States Supreme Court, which just, again, speaks volume of our 250th anniversary of the Declaration of Independence.
23: And a forefather, just by the way.
24: Yes, a 866-348-7884.
23: 866-348-7884. What was your grandparents' life message to you? We'll be right back.
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29: Hi, I'm Barry McGuire, author of Ignite Your Life, explaining how you can have wholehearted faith regardless of your circumstances. We're living in a world that pulls you in 1,000 directions, tempting you to buy the latest and greatest stuff that can so easily become your treasure. But where your treasure is, there your heart will be also. That's why Matthew 6:20 admonishes us not to store our treasures on earth where moth and rust destroy, but to store them up in heaven instead. 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But having said that, don't you know you'll treasure every person you see in heaven that you influence to get there? Can you imagine the joy that will flood your soul when you see them in heaven? All that matters from now until you get to heaven is how many people are in heaven or on their way to heaven because of your influence. Those you lead to the Lord will be your reward in heaven for eternity. If you want to have your life ignited, go to igniteamerica.com.
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23: What a question when you think about it. You know, generations mean so very much to all of us, and it goes on, right? And we have a next generation coming, and we can learn things from the previous generation as, like, what is it that they passed on to you? 866, when you think about your grandparent, what was their life message to you? I mean, whatever that might have been, it may not have been something that had to do with their faith. It may have been something else, but it's still a neat way to remember them. 866-348-7884, 866-34-TRUTH. 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
0: Thank you for taking my call.
23: I'm on the Truth Talk Mike, but I'm talking to Truth Talk Mike, so it's okay.
0: Yes, right. My grandfather, yeah, he taught me. Well, let me tell the story first, maybe.
23: Please, why I love stories.
0: Right.
23: He was a
0: Terrazza.
24: You said
0: Terrazza?
23: Terrazza?
0: Yeah.
23: Is that in Ohio something they do in Ohio, terrazzing?
0: Well, it was, it's flooring.
23: Okay.
0: They would use a cement mix with the pebbles and grind it and you didn't know that's called terrazza. The things we learn.
23: There you go. But that, like, they put little pieces of marbles in it and stuff, right?
0: You're right, and all different kinds of rocks, and then they polished it, and yeah, it was called terrazza. It held up a long time, my grandfather, he moved on to tile, and I was about 16 years old, and he needed help. He had a big tile job, and making the mortar, I was making the mortar for him, and I'd bring him the mortar, and he said, it was, you know, Mike, it's too dry. I said, okay. Well, I went back and put a little bit of water in it and then mixed it up more and then brought it back to him. He said, Mike, it's too wet. I'm like, oh my God. So I went back again and I put a little bit of powder in it and made it a little bit drier. And then I came back and he goes, Mike, I'm sorry. It's just too dry. And I'm looking at him and I'm like, I'm thinking this mortar's perfect. You know, I mean, I don't know what he's looking for. So I went back and I put a little water in it, and finally I bring the mortar back and I realized he needed the mortar now. And he come back and he scoops it up and stirs it around and he goes, yeah, Mike, this mortar's just perfect. And I'm like, you dog. I was upset.
23: He was just stalling for time.
0: Right, he was stalling for time, and I kicked a bucket of mortar over.
24: No,
0: and I walked away. Oh yes, I did. I went bam. I went,
23: what kind of grandson kicks over his grandpa's mortar
0: bucket? I did.
23: That's
0: was
23: mortifying.
24: That's a good thing. We still have you around to talk to.
0: Oh, I know, but you know, he still loved me. You know what I mean? After all that, you know, he understood what I was mad about. He came over to me, he gave me a hug, and he still just said, Mike, he just said, Mike, I care about you. You know what I mean? And what he taught me, though, was we were working hard. You know, he was working hard. It was about working hard. You know what I mean? And he taught me that, you know, the diligence of working hard, you know, and it pays off. And that's, and then, you know, I hate to say it, but my brother, he worked for him for a little bit too, and he did something similar like that. And me and my brother would come into this house and we would eat dinner and everything with him. And he says, oh, there's the dabble boys. And yeah, we were known for a little bit of temper on the job. You know what I mean? I don't know why, but we had
23: sons
0: a temper
23: of thunder.
0: Back then. We had temper back then. And
23: so what was your grandfather's name?
0: Is Steve Gelombardo. He was an Italian guy, and he went from terrazza to tile to having a restaurant making spaghetti. And my uncle Nick, he took over that business. He did tile for a while too. My uncle, he's about the same age as me, but his you know, they went into doing a restaurant. And you know, it's been, you know, you want to go from tile work, hard work, to restaurant, even harder work, you know what I mean? So My grandfather, you know, he wasn't afraid of hard work, and I'll never forget that.
23: It's so awesome.
0: It is awesome.
23: Thank you, Michael. Yeah.
0: You're welcome, buddy.
23: I appreciate it. Thanks for your call.
0: You're welcome.
23: How about you? Bye-bye. 866-348-7884. 866-348-7884. You know, I don't know. Just thinking about grandparents, there's that moment that my grandfather, the last time I saw him,

0: Both my grandparents. And the last time I saw him, I walked, you know, into where he was staying in the room, and I said, "Goodbye, Grandpa," you know, like you would say. And he said, just clear as a day, like he was his, he looked right at me and he said, "Goodbye, Bob Jr." Because that's what my grandfather knew me by, by my father's name. I was Junior for a while. Okay. And that's what he, and here comes this word, I hadn't heard it forever. And that's how I, and wow. It's like, it was just like it was, but you know, somehow I'll always remember, like you were talking about the other day, about the last time you saw your mother. I can remember very, very clearly the last time I saw my grandfather Bacon. It was, that was the moment. Well, we have Beverly is in Ohio. And so Beverly, I'm so excited to hear what you might have for us today, Beverly.
1: Well, thank you very much. It's nice to talk to you today.
0: Yes.
1: All of my grandparents died when my parents were very young. So I never got to know any of my grandparents. Aww. But my parents, of course, learned from them and then passed those things on down. And the most important thing I think that I know I was taught was my dad always told me, "I don't care what you want to do when you grow up, but whatever it is, I want you to do the best. I don't care if you're a ditch digger, be the best darn ditch digger that there is." Mm-hmm. And I think that that's such an important thing. And I've tried diligently to teach that to my children and my grandchildren.
0: No, you have grandchildren too.
2: No.
0: So
1: I do.
2: And, you know, it's some of the show, Robbie, as you bring this up, Beverly, maybe we need to start asking, what do we grandparents want to make sure we're teaching our grandchildren? That
1: absolutely. That,
2: because what you just said, we begin to become the teacher doing this Deuteronomy 6:2 and teaching that component of striving for excellence. I'm already telling my grandson, autograph your work with excellence. And he's like,
1: absolutely.
2: What does that mean? Well, you've given your very best. You're not just going to be half-hearted. If you're going to do this, we're going to get in there. And if you fail, you fail because you gave your very best. And then you figure out, how do I improve then? But you don't go at it lazy, half-hearted. The Bible has a lot of negative things to say about the lazy. So I love what you're doing with your grandkids already.
1: Yeah, I tell you, that has been such a major thing in my life and my brothers as well. I have two brothers, and they both said the same thing when we were at my dad's funeral. We all said, you know, Dad always taught us, if I don't care what you do, if you're going to be a ditch digger, I don't care, but be the best ditch digger that you can be. And we have all lived by that, and we are all teaching our children that, and I'm now teaching my grandchildren that. And I love the comment earlier, though, that you have the book. My children know where I stand with Christ. My grandchildren know where I stand with Christ. Most of them are standing with Christ as well, but not all. And I want them to know they have the book.
0: That's beautiful. Mm. Absolutely. What was your grandfather's, I mean, your father's name, Beverly?
1: My father's name was James.
0: James. The good name.
2: Mm-hmm.
0: Wonderful name.
1: Yeah.
0: Well, thank you for your call. That was remarkable. God bless you. That was awesome. Well, I appreciate it so much.
1: Thank you.
0: Thank you.
1: God bless you. Thank you for talking to me.
0: Thank you. Bye-bye.
1: Bye-bye.
0: What about you? 866-348-7884 is the number to call and share about your parents or your grandparents or maybe something you're teaching your grandchildren that you think is worth passing on. I mean, it's a generational thing. 866-348-7884. It seems like, Doc, I was thinking about it. Wasn't you the one who told me about, I think it was somebody asked Dr. Falwell, did you do your best? Or somebody that you were relating that story of somebody that they asked him if they did their best.
2: Jimmy Carter.
0: It was Jimmy Carter, right?
2: Yeah, President Jimmy Carter. But before that, when he was looking to be on a nuclear sub, and he had to meet with the guy in charge and for the interview, and he asked him, did you do your best? And it forced Carter to really evaluate what he had done there. And he said, no, sir. And he just, everything's

0: quiet. What's he going to say? The guy even had turned his chair around. He said, I expect you to always give your best if you're going to be on the submarine.
1: Yeah.
0: Wow. Did you do your best? You've jogged a memory for me. I did not see my grandfather, Carson, as far as in the last hours of his life, but I got to hear about it. My grandfather had gone to the doctor, had a checkup, came home, and as he's headed into the house, he has a heart attack. It wasn't a sudden heart attack, but it was a heart attack. And we'll go to the break, and I'm going to tell you what he told my grandmother.
1: 866. We want to hear what they told your grandmother. 866-348-7884. Oh, I love these stories. 866-348-7884. We'll be right back with a whole lot more. Truth Talk Live.
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1: Welcome back to Truth Talk Live. Today, the question is, what did your grandparents pass on to you, their life message to you, something that you would remember as we're talking about Deuteronomy 6:2, where clearly God points out that it's not a matter of just teaching your son, but your son's son.
0: Yeah, your son's son, yeah.
1: And, you know, in Hebrew, that's a beautiful way that that's written out, to see the, and you may know in Hebrew the word for son is Ben, like Benjamin, son of my right hand, right? So you, that idea of Ben and Ben's son, and it's kind of, there's actually three if you think of them, all that same configuration, which you can't, or I don't miss this. Anytime we start talking about the son, that has a relationship to God's son. In other words, this is the Father's son who was the ultimate one who passed on this idea, right? It was him that brought the scripture to life. It was him that that was showing you what the whole rest of the book was about, right? Yeah. And he was the one.
0: And if you wanted to see the Father, you've seen the Father because you've seen him. He revealed the Father to us.
1: Right. And so to some extent, we are the sons of his son.
0: Yes.
1: When you, and so when you see that all in the way that is in Deuteronomy 6:2, which it's actually also in Exodus, and it's a beautiful phraseology. But when we left our hero, let me give you the number again because I'm dying for these stories. 866-348-7884, 866-348-7884 about your grandparents. But Dr. Carson was just sharing the moments of his grandfather's last moments, actually. And so he was having a heart attack. He grabbed his chest. The paramedics were on their way. Yeah. Take it from there, Doc.
0: And they get there, and so they go to work on him, and they get him in the rescue squad. And just as they go to put the mask to give him oxygen, I guess, he realizes, you know, this might be it. And so he stops them. And I have a paramedic tell me this story, that my grandfather looked at him and said, "Tell my wife I love her." Now, they had been married 61 years and 1 month at that point. But the last thing, if he died, and he doesn't know, but that's what he's wondering. Am I going to die right now? I need to make sure she knows one more time I love her. And the paramedic told me, he said, "I passed that on to your grandmother, but I wanted you to know that was the last words of your grandfather. Because once we put that mask on, unfortunately, things just kept going downhill, and then he would die there at the hospital."
1: Yeah, last words.
0: But wow, 61 years and 1 month, I need to make sure my wife knows one more time I love her. And so when we put the tombstone, I said, "Guys, I want you to carve right in the middle a heart, a big heart, and we're going to put their anniversary, January the 21st, 1933, so people will know when they do the math, they've been married 61 years and 1 month."
1: So you didn't put a Bible verse onto that since it was 1:23, did you?
0: This is BD before date, BDW before date the word.
1: So maybe that, you know, recalls you of some last words. 866-348-7884, 866-348-7884. This was not a grandparent, but he was like a grandparent to me. There was a guy, his name was Lester Cranville, and he was a grandfather image, believe me. And he worked with us there at the dealership. He'd been a truck driver for all sorts of years, and he was late 80s. And talk about a man who loved his wife. He used to come to our Christian businessmen's meeting, and he'd say, "Oh, well, I'm sorry I'm late, guys. I was up till 4 o'clock talking to Lucille." We were like, you know, here's a man, same thing. He's been married. I said, "You're up till 4 o'clock in the morning talking to your wife?" "Oh, I just love to talk to that woman."
0: You know, was listening.
1: He raised the bar for all of us. No, we were in a men's meeting. He's sharing this with us, and that was the way he was.
0: But he was getting to talk.
1: Oh, I assure you.
0: Oh, there's something getting trouble there.
1: I knew Lucille, and he probably didn't get that many words in, however it worked. But nonetheless, that's what he said. But I'm talking about his last words because, unfortunately, Lucille was out of town, and they called me and his son to the hospital because he had, same thing, had a heart attack, and they were taking him through to
9: go into open heart surgery. And I remember his last words, as his son would remember his last words. And he had this big smile that was just like he was a big kid. Even though he was 88 or whatever he was at the time, he was old. And he comes down the hall. You could see his smile. I mean, way down, like, here comes Lester. And he's on this, and he was a big man. He was like 6'6", and probably pretty close to 300 pounds. Great big guy. And here he comes down the hall. And he, same thing. He waves for them to take the mask off. The oxygen mask, yeah. And he looks at me and his son, which he called JR, and he said, "Man, I'm prayed up, packed up, and ready to go."
0: There it is.
9: That was Lester's last words. Yeah. "I'm prayed up, packed up, and ready." And he was. And he always, I mean, he was one of those people, a delightful man, but I know he would pray every single morning that God would give him somebody to share his story with, his testimony with. And almost every day he would tell me the story of somebody he would share his testimony with, because God answered that prayer for him. I mean, that was just who he was. Yeah. And, you know, he had that joy of the Lord about him that was remarkable.
0: You know, we're coming up on the 250th anniversary of our country, Declaration of Independence. And so, again, I mentioned I've been reading this book on the 100 great verses for America, and it talks about different people, and one of the people that really made America, founding father Patrick Henry, and talk about last words. Well, Patrick Henry's known for "Give me liberty or give me death." Well, what was his last words? His last words were just like your friend right there. His last words were, "Before tomorrow, I shall be in heaven." And sure enough, shortly after.
9: Oh, you got to tell that. But let me give out the phone number one more time. 866-348-7884. 866-348-7884. Because we really don't want to miss your opportunity to share that precious moment. But poor Patrick, his doctor was out to lunch, sort of.
0: Yeah, Dr. Cavill. You go back to it's now May of 1799, headed into June, and Patrick Henry has stomach cancer, which is just a awful,
9: painful.
0: One of the worst. And so one of the ways they tried to relieve the pain is they gave them mercury. Did I say that word right?
9: Yeah, mercury. The poison mercury.
0: Yeah. And so it's going to...
9: The stuff you put in a thermometer, right? Silver looking.
0: So he brought him a vial of it, and Patrick Henry realizes, is this it? And he says, well, it either will cure you or it will... cure you.
9: Were those the words he actually used?
0: I kind of embellished that last one, but it will cure you or you will die. And but I don't have any other things I can do for you. So Patrick Henry would drink it, and it knocked him out, but then he came back too. And so now he's talking to his doctor, and this is what the story says, that Patrick Henry then looked at Dr. Cavill and said, "Give your heart to the Lord Jesus Christ." He was soul winning on his deathbed. I just love that about Patrick Henry. And in his will, when that you can read this, it's in Virginia at his mom's house. You can read his will where he writes, "I wish I could give to every one of you the most important gift of all. While I can give you land, I can give you treasure, the most important gift of all is to receive the Lord Jesus Christ as your Savior." That's in his will, that he wanted his children to know the Lord. But as that evening, June the 6th, 1799, is now moving on, he says, "Before tomorrow, I shall be in heaven." And shortly after that, he died. And again, that assurance, and "I'm packed up, I'm prayed up, I'm packed up, I'm ready to go." I'm just wondering, any listeners out there right now, are you able to say that without any question? You know right now if you died, as Dr. Falwell said, you're as sure of heaven as if you'd already been there 5 minutes. Today you can know the Lord Jesus as your Savior. You can call on him right now and be saved.
9: Yeah, because tragically, you know, I've come across it many times. Folks in different faith structures that see purgatory and other things where they're just really not certain. Are my loved ones there? Are they here? Are they there? How do I know? You know, the neat thing is that book we've been talking about the whole show, it's really clear.
0: Yeah.
9: If you believe in your heart
0: and confess with your mouth
9: that Jesus Christ is Lord, what? You will, and that you know.
0: That's right.
9: It's as will as you could get. I mean, it's completely right there. And again, it has to do with your faith. What do you believe? And again, you know, turn and look for yourself. It's in Romans 6. You'll find it there. And we will look forward to, Doctor, you'll have Peter Rosenberger tomorrow. And we got a lot of good stuff coming up for you. Truth Talk Live. Thank you for listening. So much fun today. Thank you for the calls. Oh, they were awesome. God bless.
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11: Another Texas man has been indicted after authorities say he secretly gave abortion drugs to a pregnant woman without her knowledge or consent, killing her unborn child. Prosecutors allege he crushed the drugs into a drink after repeatedly pressuring the mother to get an abortion. The baby girl, named Presley May, was delivered stillborn at 14 weeks. Reports show the man repeatedly pressured the woman into getting an abortion and even offered her money if she would kill their child, but she refused. So how was he able to acquire these deadly drugs? Well, the chemical abortion pill is distributed by mail with no meaningful medical oversight. Abusers have repeatedly been able to purchase these drugs to use against innocent women and their children.
10: For more information, follow us on social media at Life Issues Institute.
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13: With American Family News, I'm Caleb Castile. A progressive Democrat has won his party's primary election in New Jersey. Fox's Alex Hogan has more.
14: Adam Humway beat a large group of Democrats in New Jersey's 12th congressional district. The U.S. Army veteran and plastic surgeon has been critical of Israel's war in Gaza, and critics of his have highlighted a connection with Sheikh Omar Abdel Rahman, who lived and preached in New Jersey and who would years later be convicted of inspiring violence that contributed to the 1993 World Trade Center bombing. Humway says that he saw Rahman speak in religious settings in his early 20s, and he condemned his violent rhetoric and action and had no contact with him after his arrest. And a spokesperson responded to Fox saying that his career has been defined by love for his country, and he served in the military for over 20 years.
13: Conflicting reports about whether negotiations between the U.S. and Iran have broken down. Fox's Jeff Paul has the latest in Dubai.
15: Those overnight strikes that happened here in the Gulf, by far one of the most severe escalations that we have seen in the region in several weeks. Kuwait once again coming under fire for a third time in about a week's time from both Iranian ballistic missiles and drones that seemingly were aimed at the country's airport and other civilian infrastructure. Now, according to Kuwaiti officials, at least one person was killed and 63 others were injured. Damage from that barrage of drones and missiles forced officials to close down one of the airport's terminals, but have since reopened it.
13: A conservative columnist does not think that Texas voters are going to support a Senate candidate who is so far off when it comes to the state's values. AFN's Chad Groening explains.
16: Robert Nye is a columnist for the Washington Times. His latest column is entitled, The Democrats' Mess in Texas. In it, he debunks Democrat senatorial nominee James Tallarico's attempts to present himself as a very faithful Christian and moderate candidate.
17: And he's anything but. He favors all sorts of anti-biblical positions. He's all in on the LGBTQ agenda, the whole radical abortion agenda, the Green New Deal extremist climate agenda. He's a collectivist, which means he wants the government to take over the economy. it's hard to believe that the Democrats think they can pull this one off in the state of Texas.
16: Knight says Tallarico opposes meat in the state, where the University of Texas's mascot is the Longhorns.
17: We're talking about cattle. For a Senate candidate to basically disown the cattle industry and the consumption of meat is just, I think, politically suicidal in Texas.
16: And Knight doesn't think Republican Ken Paxton's moral failings are going to matter.
17: Christians are now given the choice of a flawed candidate who fights for their values and is very effective at doing so, and a guy who is busy attacking everything they hold dear. I don't think it's a tough choice. If you care about what kind of policies you're going to end up with, you couldn't possibly go for the Democrat who embraces every part of the far left's agenda.
16: I'm Chad Groening.
13: Police say a man held 10 people hostage inside a California office building before the FBI shot and killed him, bringing a more than 15-hour standoff to an end. The Bakersfield Police Department say that the hostages were found unharmed early Wednesday inside the downtown Bakersfield building that houses a bank and a school district office. Authorities say that the suspect was an Army veteran who was dishonorably discharged and had a history of trouble with law enforcement and was a registered sex offender. Los Angeles' mayoral race will be heading into a runoff, and incumbent Karen Bass could face Republican Spencer Pratt in November. Fox Business's Kelly Sabiri in Los Angeles.
14: About 63% of the vote is counted. We can confirm that incumbent Karen Bass will head to the runoff election in November with just about 34-35% of the vote for Pratt. We know the former reality star trying to unseat her has just over 30% of the vote. Nithya Raman, another Democrat and a member of Bass's city council, trailing with 22.3% of the vote so far.
13: The Senate is set to start voting on legislation to fund immigration enforcement agencies. Voting could get underway as early as Wednesday night after the White House was forced to drop its settlement fund for political allies and a proposal for White House security was removed from the funding bill. The roughly $70 billion bill would fund the U.S. Immigration and Customs Enforcement and the Border Patrol. The bill has been delayed for weeks as Republican senators have to navigate obstacles to passage created by President Donald Trump and the White House. For American Family News, I'm Caleb Kesty.
18: God has really blessed me. You know, he let me work in D.C., let me work with EIB and Hollywood and Silicon Valley. And he's shown me through all those experiences that there is one problem and one solution, and that's why we do this show.
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20: When the God of the universe created the world, he didn't snap his fingers or wink his eye. The Lord spoke. And God said, let there be light. Because we believe, we speak about the happenings in this world, mindful that our true home is with Jesus Christ and his kingdom. I'm Todd Herman. Welcome to A Disciple's View. It's good to have Steve Pugh and the folks at American Family Radio taking the news beat for us. And I've been watching the Los Angeles mayor's race with great interest, hoping that Spencer Pratt does, in fact, get second place. And looks like he is. But then again, CNN had warned us that if the rest of the ballots coming in are mail-in ballots, you could look for Spencer Pratt to drop to third place. Huh. I guess people who use the mail vote differently than people who don't. If you came from a state like mine, Washington, that invented forced mail-in voting and vote fraud, you expect this. Because they always count the big cities last. They know they can get the most fraudulent ballots out of that. That's just the way the game works. And God, as we talked about yesterday, and we'll talk about again, he can defeat all of this. I would ask that we pray that the ballots of Steve Hilton, who right now leads in California as a Republican, and Spencer Pratt, I'd ask that they be protected. I would ask that all the ballots be protected. I would ask that across the country, we would pray for God to secure the ballots of people who voted against us or against your wishes, candidates that you don't want. I don't want to see Karen Bass's voters defrauded. We don't make endorsements here. We're not allowed to do that. And we don't. But we endorse prayer. And so if you are like me, entertained by and love the notion of a guy like Spencer Pratt getting to actually be a mayor, pray that way. And let's pray for a secure election, truly secure. God can deliver this. So I'm watching this with interest, and maybe you are as well. And in the state of California, to see a Republican headed up, it'd be fascinating. Is Steve Hilton that guy? I don't know. Because it's such a jungle primary, I don't know. But it would be fascinating, and I'm praying for that. We should. We should also keep track of the ways in which mankind is waging war against God. That seems a hyperbolic statement to me until I realize the show outline sits right here in front of me. Men are choosing to war against God. Yep. Oh, and there's going to be a biblical rebellion. And we're going to talk a bit about that in the next few weeks. There's going to be the biblical rebellion. And if it's truly biblical, it's going to be peaceful. It's going to be thoughtful, but it's going to be firm. One of the words I think Christians need to get really good at is no. You could add thanks to that. We should be polite people. No, thank you. And then say again, I said no, thank you. I say that because of the continued attempts to come between us and God's common blessings. This is so astonishing if you think of it from a spiritual perspective. And we're going to talk about Bill Gates and the technocratic medical class here, but you can extend this into so many other arenas. This is just the easiest one. You have a guy who has patented processes for blocking sunlight. If you go to how we opened the show, God said, let there be light. You have billionaires saying, we're going to block the light by spraying masses of particles up into the sky. God said, let there be light. Bill Gates said, yeah, but not that much. And not in these areas. And not at this time. Truly breathtaking arrogance. Some of the scientists at the World Economic Forum have communicated their notion that water is too freely available. It's just too easy for people to get. The former CEO of Hershey Chocolates, or Hershey, the company, made that statement. Water's too easy to get. They use a ton of water in processing their foods, and to their defense, they've found ways to use less. But they're also big investors in bottled water, which takes God's common blessing of water, puts it into plastic, and hoards it until such a time as it's sold. Where I live, our water comes out of the mountain, praise God. Comes out of an aquifer system, natural filtering system, into the two wells that serve our mountain community. Praise God for that. God's common blessing. No one coming between us. But when it comes down to the food we eat, this is where the war is being fought. The Bible mentions beef 133 times, I guess depending on your translation, 133 times. Lamb, 98 times. It mentions fish, 70 times. Raw milk and butter, 48 times. Honey, 56 times. And vegetables, 10. When the prodigal son came home, his father slaughtered the fattened calf, not the fattened soybean. And the promised land flowed with milk and honey, not with agave nectar. Abraham fed his angelic visitors beet, not a chickpea bowl. Now, to be clear, I don't care what you eat if it's your choice. My daughter's a vegan. I honor that. We go out to eat together. I don't eat meat products or dairy products. I try to honor her choice. There's nothing wrong with that. But when it's being stolen, the same guy who's saying to God, you provide too much sunlight, God, I'm going to block it. Bill Gates is an investor in a company called Savor, S-A-V-O-R. And this is now on the market. It's fake butter that comes from carbon dioxide. Literally, what you're exhaling right now, exhale. They make butter out of that, so-called. He's an investor in Archaea Bio. And Archaea Bio is one of the fake meat companies. He was an early investor in Beyond Meat, sold his shares. He is an investor in Eat Just. They make fake eggs and fake sell cultured meat, meat that's never been on an animal. And there's a longer list than that, where Bill Gates has planted his money. And it's in these plant-based foods. Again, if you choose to eat it, great. I don't, because it's processed and bad for you, in my view. What's the long-term side effects of eating all this fake stuff? Bill Gates doesn't care. But he does care to use government to try to make it more harder to purchase meats. He is a big backer of the central bank digital currency, which is getting a hand up with the digital ID. The digital ID to use products like the phone that you think you own, but you might find out that you're just renting it when the government says you can't use it until you provide a screenshot of your passport and or driver's license. And it's not going to be giving it to the government. It's going to be giving it to Apple or Facebook or any other government, non-government agency, who will then share it with government. Once that's locked, they're one step away from a digital ID and then a central bank digital currency. How is this related to food this way? The World Economic Forum has arrived at the fact that you should be able to eat about 4 ounces of beef per week. That's half a steak per week. But they don't think there need to be any limits on fake meat. On cell cultured meat, sure, you can have some of the real thing. But everything else has to be fake. And the way the digital ID and central bank digital currency works is you walk into a store. Oh, I'm sorry, you're out of your fake meat or your real meat allotment for the week, your real dairy allotment, your real cheese allotment. Could we interest you in some fake stuff? This is so clearly a war against God. Genesis chapter 9, verse 3. Everything that lives and moves about will be food for you. Just as I gave you the green plants, I now give you everything. 1 Timothy chapter 4, verses 1 through 4. I'll skip the first verses here just for sake of time. They forbid people to marry and order them to abstain from certain foods, which God created to be received with thanksgiving by those who believe and know the truth. For everything God created is good, and nothing is to be rejected if it is received with thanksgiving. Bill Gates and his investors are at war against your access to the common blessings, and he's at war with God. So he loses. And we Christians need to get very good at saying no. I do not think, and I do not feel convicted at all in terms of giving unto Caesar what is Caesar's if I say I will not use the digital ID. I will not use the central bank digital currency. That's going to be a struggle. It is. Maybe it's something we need to prepare for now. A whistleblower talking about the ticks topic spoke with Tucker Carlson. Chris Newby went on Tucker's podcast to blow the whistle on the U.S. military and how they bred ticks, fleas, and mosquitoes to be used as bioweapons.
2: Pardon my ignorance. What is the disease you describe, the other one? Rickettsia?
21: So it's a rickettsia. It is the same organism that causes Rocky Mountain spotted fever, and that's the most deadly tick-borne disease in the United States. It also was a germ that was being weaponized by the U.S. military at the time, and they tried to stuff it in ticks. I mean, so what is tick weaponization? So in the interviews with Willie, what he said was, I spent over a decade in the biological weapons program, a contractor to Fort Detrick, working on weaponizing fleas, ticks, and mosquitoes, trying to mass produce them.
20: So why? Well, Chris Newby went into detail on the types of diseases meant to be bred into ticks, fleas, and mosquitoes.
21: Stuffing fleas with the plague, stuffing mosquitoes with deadly Trinidad virus, and then stuffing ticks with either deadly or incapacitating diseases like relapsing fever, Venezuelan equine encephalitis, rabies, leptospirosis, which is another spirochete.
20: So Chris Newby described our military.
3: They say when life hands you lemons, make lemonade. 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
1: Does it matter, political parties, whether we're a two-party system or not? Yeah, it does. Hi, this is Dave Zanotti. Let's talk about it today on the Public Square. Structurally, being a two-party system matters. That's kind of the way the United Kingdom, Great Britain, England is run and established. There's the House of Commons, there's the House of Lords, and political parties control the makeup of those, and whichever party is in power then has the ability to elect the prime minister. Oh, the prime minister is elected by the body, which is elected by the people. But here in the United States of America, the president of the United States is elected by the Electoral College, which is determined by the states, and the states have determined that the people will vote for the presidency. Oh, that's a big deal, right? Yeah, it's a real big deal. That's just one issue. In addition to that, the United Kingdom is considered far more of an administrative state. The government does a whole lot more from the federal mechanism or from the standardized centralized government system. The United States is brokered up across states and municipalities and counties. We have multiple layers of government. And in those multiple layers of government, many of the people who are elected are nonpartisan. The offices are nonpartisan. There's no party label that even appears. In other words, in America, the idea is you serve as a citizen for the common good of your family and the community that you serve, regardless of political party. Oh, yeah, it matters. So when someone, no matter what they tout as conservative credentials, repeats the trope of mythology that we're a two-party system, challenge it. Prove it. Show it. No, it's not reality. It's a myth. More tomorrow. This is Dave Zanotti on the Public Square. Thanks for listening.
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1: Freedom in this country depends on three important foundations: morality, limits, and human rights. First, freedom depends on morality. John Adams observed, "Our Constitution was made only for a moral and religious people. It is wholly inadequate to the government of any other." When the citizens have an internal moral compass, the size and scope of government can be small. There's no need for external laws and regulations from government. If people do what is right and demonstrate common sense, the republic will thrive. Second, freedom also depends on limits. Lord Acton famously explained, "Power tends to corrupt, and absolute power corrupts absolutely." That is why the framers instituted checks and balances in our constitutional system. They also recognized the rights of citizens to hold government officials accountable. A moral people keep the government in check. A limited government keeps political leaders in check. A third foundation of freedom depends on respecting human rights as granted by our Creator. That important principle is found in the Declaration of Independence, which explains the why of American government. And it is also implied in the Constitution, which explains the how of American government. And this country has not always lived up to those ideals, but they provided a worthy goal to achieve. Although you may know all these foundational principles, I fear that a whole generation of young people do not know them because they were never taught in their civics classes. And I see each of these foundational principles slipping away. If we don't begin to teach these principles to our children and grandchildren, then morality, limited government, and respect for human rights will soon become relics of our past. That is why we need you to teach them to your family today. I'm Kirby Anderson, and that's my point of view.
2: Go deeper on topics like you just heard by visiting pointofview.net. 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
4: Here is your host for My Turn, Don Wildman.
3: At some time in his life, every person comes face to face with a difficult situation. None of us, regardless of our credentials, are spared of life's trying times. Therefore, any person is richer who has some foundation on which to stand when the storm rages high. How can we best face difficult situations? Well, the first word that's necessary here is dedication. Every person has some basis from which to view life, from which he faces difficult situations. For many, that basis is pure selfishness. What's best for me? What do I want to do? For others, the basis is genuine apathy. They don't care how the difficult situation turns out. But experience shows us that those who best cope with their difficult situations are those who have at the center of their life a genuinely deep and abiding faith in God. Difficult situations aren't near as difficult when a person knows that above all and beyond all is one who can and will guide us in our difficult situations. The author of the 23rd and 27th Psalms was only expressing an attitude shared by countless multitudes. Then the second word which is necessary here is decision. Study your situation carefully. Explore all possibilities open to you. Then make the decision which seems best. It may not be the decision you desire. In many cases, that option will not be open to you. But it will be the best decision possible in a difficult situation. And that's what you're searching for. Most often, our choices in difficult situations will not be between easy and hard decisions, but between hard and harder decisions. That's the reason they're difficult situations.
5: We are just having all sorts of tech issues today, and it is not anyone's fault. I don't know what's going on. So just apologize to you. Hard to listen to a radio program that way. And thanks to Jonathan and Randy and folks in the back end of getting this together. So let's just get back into the radio show. We are called to be in this world and not of this world. And in this segment, we concentrate on that. And there's great opportunities in our world to do something that I'm referring to as the biblical rebellion. And I've been giving a lot of thought to who am I in Christ and who am I in terms of media. And there's been a piece of me that's been missing. And it's because of the discipleship process, my love for Jesus, my love for being a peacemaker, because the peacemakers will be called children of God. The pure in heart will see God. I love that aspect of the faith. But there's also a rebelliousness to who we are. It's designed to be that way. And the world will want to tell you that Jesus was a political rebellion or rebel. Not true. if Jesus had been a political rebel, you would have known it, because they never would have taken him to the cross. If the king of the universe, who man, fully God, fully human, who created everything, if he decided to be a political rebel when he came down to earth, it would have ended in days. The governing system of Rome would have been over. He's God. Part of the triune Godhead. He was not a political rebel. And there are people who are theologians who will say that Jesus was a religious rebel. Also not true. Yes, he called the Pharisees sons of their father, who was a liar, a thief, and murderer from the beginning, effectively calling them sons of Satan. But he was not rebelling. They rebelled against him. He was coming to set things straight. When the God of the universe turned over the tables in the temple, those were his tables. It was his house. He was kicking some interlopers out. This is not to be done here. Not near my temple, not outside my temple. I won't have it. That's not rebelliousness. That's a homeowner coming home to an uninvited house party, kegger at their house, and kicking people out. Jesus Christ, because of his nature, has come not to unite but divide, because his very nature is divisive, because he is the way, the truth, and the life. So for us to be engaged in a biblical rebellion, what does this look like? It starts with refusing to have any passive acceptance of people who are besmirching or vandalizing the Word of God, lying about it, twisting it, and false teachers. Yes, when we can, we must follow the Bible to go meet with brothers and sisters who are offline, who are not following the words, and go to them one-on-one. I have a challenge with your teaching. And if it is clearly not biblical and they clearly won't change, we bring others with us. If the behavior is not biblical, we bring others with us. We eventually bring in the elders. There's a process for this. Now, given what we do here and what I'm blessed to do at AFR, I don't always have the ability to go get someone like a James Tallarico to come on the program or to speak with me privately. Secondly, I think the pattern indicates that this Senate candidate in Texas is not going to take any feedback about him besmirching and vandalizing the Word of God. So in a biblical rebellion, we have to be okay being uncomfortable. Blessed are you when you're persecuted for righteousness. Blessed are you when people insult you, persecute you, and falsely speak all kinds of evil against you because of Jesus Christ. Rejoice and be glad, because great is your reward in heaven, for in the same way they persecuted the prophets who were before you. That's a battle cry. It's a beautiful thing. The Sermon on the Mount is beautiful. It's meditative. It's gorgeous, loving language from a loving God. And it's a battle cry. Go into the world to be persecuted for righteousness' sake, in speaking truth and grace. God made me to be somewhat of an iconoclast, to tear down icons. And in this case, to use his power and his words to tear down some political idols, like the idol of power. And there's great opportunities for us to practice this together, to be able to say, that is not the Word of God. That is a false teaching, to call it out. Say, I am praying for James Jimmy Tallarico because he's a false teacher. More so, I'm praying for the people who are fooled by him. Let me give you this example. James Tallarico explains, you are a Christian nationalist if you choose to send your child to a private school.
6: Part of this Christian nationalist movement, isn't it, is trying to pass these things called private school vouchers. And if you're not an education policy person, you may have never heard of this. But essentially, it's an effort to take tax dollars out of our public schools, which are underfunded as they are. Texas is 43rd in the nation in per student education funding. So it's taking dollars out of the classroom and giving it to unaccountable private schools, usually Christian private schools. Again, part of this effort to blur the lines between church and state. And the governor of Texas, Greg Abbott, made this his top legislative priority for the year last year.
5: It is a false teaching to say that a Christian school has anything to do with nationalism. Now, there might be Christian schools that do that. Jesus Christ is not the Lord of America. That would be a demotion. Jesus Christ was not a political organizer. He took no political opinions. political opinions have taken him, or tried to. So with a James Jimmy Tallarico saying, you're a Christian nationalist if you choose to send your kid to a government or non-government school, to a private school, he calls them unaccountable. No, no. They're accountable to God. There is no unaccountable act. There's nothing you do here on earth for which you will not face account. You get away with nothing. And in a temporal sense, they're accountable to the parents. It's the ultimate accountability. If anything is unaccountable in a temporary sense, it's government schools. Teachers can't be fired. The unions will protect them no matter what they do. They get tax money even if they continue to fail kids. In a private school with vouchers, parents can say, this school has failed, I'm out. The money dries up, the school fails. It's the ultimate temporary accountability. But the fact is, we're all accountable. Part of being involved in the biblical rebellion is to remind people, no, there's no thing that you can hide ever. You can get away with it here, but everything whispered in the dark will be shouted from the rooftops. Every act has accountability. Everything. The same James Tallarico has opened the legislative session in a way that we need to be able to call out. We as Christians who are here as ambassadors of Christ, we can be kind. We're to be kind. We're to be loving. We're to love our neighbors. We're to love our enemies. We're to pray for those who persecute us. We're to do all these things just like Jesus did. And if we're going to be involved in the biblical rebellion, we need to be able to call out false teaching on the spot. James Jimmy Tallarico opened the legislative session with this prayer.
7: Holy mystery, you have so many names. The Torah calls you creator. The Quran calls you peace. The Gita calls you destroyer. The Dharma calls you truth. And the first epistle of John calls you perhaps the most beautiful name of all, love. You are the strange love uniting all things, the love that drew elements together after that Big Bang, the love that drew life itself from those primordial oceans, the love that drew us all to this exact moment, the love we were born of, the love we exist in, and the love we will one day return to. In my faith, you expressed yourself through a barefoot rabbi who embodied your perfect love, a crucified carpenter who gave only two commandments, love God and love neighbor, because there is no love of God without love of neighbor.
5: False teacher, the Lord Jesus did not give only two commandments. I can name another one right now. Go and make disciples of all nations, baptizing them in the name of the Father, the Son, and the Holy Spirit, and teaching them to obey all I command. For I will be with you even till the end of the age. That's one commandment. Jesus did not cancel the Ten Commandments. There's another 10. He made them harder to follow. You've heard it.

0: Here's the rest of that prayer from James Jimmy Tallarico.
1: Help us love not just in word, but in action. Help us honor not just the name of Jesus, but the way of Jesus. Help us free the oppressed, feed the hungry, house the homeless, heal the sick, release the prisoner, welcome the stranger, forgive the enemy, and above all, protect your creation. The word of God is love. Let us not be hearers of your word, but doers of your word in our families, in our communities, and in this chamber. Not just with prayers, but with policies. Not just personal love, but political love. Because democracy is not just a constitution. Democracy is a covenant. Holy mystery, open our minds, open our hearts, open our hands so that we may build a new world in the shell of the old. A world that is more just, more free, more whole, and more in love with you. In all your many names we pray. Amen.
0: When he says many names, he's talking about names given the Lord in false faiths. In other words, they're not talking about God Almighty. Not the triune Godhead, not Christ, not the Father, not the Spirit. And when he says, let us build a world more perfect here, how about if we concentrate on storing up treasures in heaven where moths and thieves cannot get in and steal and destroy? Let us be part of the biblical rebellion together. We'll come back under Disciples View.
2: 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Stay tuned for an American Minute with Bill Federer.
3: The Dutch hoped there existed a water route across America to the Pacific, and they sent Henry Hudson to find it. Although he was unsuccessful, he did lay claim to the land along the Hudson River, so named for him. There, the Dutch West India Company founded the colony of New Netherlands, receiving their charter this day, June 3, 1621. The Dutch leader, called the Staten General, after which Staten Island was named, gave the regulation, "Colonists shall, by their Christian life and conduct, lead Indians to the knowledge of God and His Word, without, however, persecuting anyone because of his faith."
2: This has been an American Minute with Bill Federer. 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

Welcome back to Disciples View. I'm Todd Herman. We'll get to the tire babbling and personal notes here in just a moment. Start with a cleanup item. Pretty focused these days on communicating the truth about what's being done in this war against the common blessings, as we talked about earlier. And it extends into many, many areas. This isn't food. It's not water. It's not sunlight. But it's life. And one of the fascinating things about life, liberty, pursuit of happiness is it's inarguably biblically grounded. Think of this. God spoke the world into existence when he said, let there be light. And then he crafted his masterpiece. He calls us his masterpiece. Lord, we don't deserve that. The way we've treated what you've given us. But we are made in your image. You gave us life and liberty

0: And that's self-evident. We have liberty, freedom within constraints. You absolutely have the freedom to climb up on top of a 150-foot tree in the middle of a lightning storm, dressed in a tin foil with a metal hat on. Absolutely. That is your right. You have that liberty within constraints. Constraint is you're probably going to get hit by lightning and killed. In the Garden of Eden, where we were given life, we were given liberty. You may eat from all the plants in the garden, save the tree of the knowledge of good and evil, for if you eat from that, you will surely die. Liberty is different than freedom. It's freedom within constraints. Life, liberty, and pursuit of happiness. Which takes us right back to liberty. So we could pursue happiness with God, hand in hand, speaking of the mysteries of who He is, worshiping Him, spending our time in perfection, tending the garden, but without thorns, thistles, without pain, no taking of life, no need for bloodshed, just having abundance all about. And we could pursue that happiness, which is everlasting. Or we could use our liberty to say to the God who gave us life, we think we have a better plan. We're going to eat from that tree. But on the topic of life, God also gave us the right to defend ourselves. How do we know this? Because we can engage in fights with varying degrees of skill, because He put within us the desire to preserve our life. Have you ever thought about that? We Christians, we should welcome the new heaven and the new earth. You know that phrase, come Lord Jesus, or the secular people will say, come meteor, destroy the world. Come Lord Jesus. And people say this often when the world is visibly off track. Oh, come Lord Jesus, how long do we have to put up with this? We should be excited for the new heaven and the new earth. Does that mean we should be excited to die? Wow, that's a weird question, isn't it? Why is it that we're not? Why do we have an instinct to preserve our lives? Because God gave them to us. The first thing before liberty and pursuit of happiness is the first gift we get from God is life. Signified in the calcium burst of the sperm and the egg coming together with this magnificent burst of light. The first gift you ever receive is expressed as a chemical reaction. And boom, your life. The last gift we give back in an earthly sense is that light. It doesn't go out. It transfers. Those of us who have accepted the Lord Jesus, we've agreed to be changed by Him. We have repented of our sins, truly in sorrow, truly turning the other way, agreeing to be changed by the Holy Spirit, letting Him do that, abiding with Him. When we die, that light doesn't go out, it transfers. And we're in the presence of the true light. So it begins with life and then liberty and pursuit of happiness. So one of our common blessings then is to figure out ways to defend ourselves. This is also biblical. The Jewish people were taught how to defend themselves. They didn't have steel weapons against the Phoenicians, so they had to figure out other ways to fight, to defend their cities with walls, moats, like placing yourself up on a cliffside, few approaches. We were given a brain to figure out how to defend ourselves, to be tactical and strategic. So it shouldn't come as a surprise then, as one of our topics today has been man's war against God. We talk about James Jimmy Tallarico's war against the Bible, his war against what God says and who God is, and we who want to be involved in the biblical rebellion have to call that out. We began the show talking about Bill Gates's and other people's war against the common blessings of God's food sources, trying to pollute them and cut them off from us and patent us out of being able to get to them. Now we're talking about a continuing war against our right to defend ourselves, elucidated in the Second Amendment of the Constitution. The ATF admitted to creating a federal gun registry.
1: The ATF admitted to amassing nearly 1 billion records of American gun owners, with 94% already in digital format. This is gun owner registration, pure and simple. It's a violation of federal law, and it's the reason the Senate should pass Senator Risch's bill, S-119. His bill would destroy this illegal searchable gun registry, hopefully by dropping the ATF computers containing this database into the deepest part of the ocean. Basically, ATF needs to have their own boating accident.
0: If you don't get the boating accident, it's not a wish for death. Gun owners will often say, oh, yeah, you know, I own some guns, but they and my gun safe got lost in a tragic fishing accident. I took my gun safe out of my fishing boat and it capsized, and darn it, don't know where my guns are. So if you come to knock on the door, this is a gun registry. It is a knowledge of who has guns. It is a setup to be able to confiscate guns. And the sad thing is, it's another war against God. Are guns godly? No. Are they anti-God? No. They're objects. It's the people who use them who are either godly or ungodly. And in self-defense of your family against break-ins or tyranny, that's why it's in the Second Amendment. On this program, we thank the Lord for placing supposedly wise people like the ATF bosses on tall towers of shaking sand with their feature called The Tower of Babbling.
2: 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A Disciple's View presents The Tower of Babbling.
3: More than half of this country voted for the criminal, still trying to figure out what happened.
0: First soundbite in today's Tower of Babbling. It's almost always three. This is the first of three. Jimmy Kimmel says that Spencer Pratt shouldn't win the Los Angeles mayoral election because he doesn't believe in climate change, the trademarked type, that burned down his house.
4: So then you get a guy who was on a reality show, who's on a lot of reality shows. His profession is to be the screaming jerk on reality shows. And his house burns down. And even though he had no private insurance on his house and doesn't believe in climate change, he is understandably upset about his house burning down.
0: Yeah, so on the private insurance, there are real problems getting house insurance and home insurance in California, particularly in areas like that, because the state refuses to fight wildfires. The state refuses to fill up the water reservoirs, so private insurers have said, we're not going to insure structures there. Jimmy Kimmel knows that. Secondly, the fire that was allowed to burn down the Palisades because the reservoirs were purposely left empty was started by, ready, a climate change fanatic. There wasn't enough supply of fires, so he created some. Incidentally, he'd also just had his girlfriend break up with him. I'm sure the two are unrelated, right? Second soundbite, today's Tower of Babbling. Jill Biden tells CBS Sunday she was shocked to hear of Joe Biden's stage 4 cancer diagnosis.
5: I can remember getting the diagnosis, and it was just, it was shocking.
6: Do you think that someone, when he was in the White House, should have discovered it, given him a test?
5: I have to say, Rita, I do feel we had amazing care in the White House, but somehow that was missed.
0: No, it wasn't. No, it wasn't. Is that false witness? If you have the best health care in the world, you might miss stage one, maybe stage two, not stage three or not stage four. As you probably know, you can go get a cancer screening via a blood test at LabCorp or any of the other organizations that do that. I have to do that every time I go get stem cell treatment in Mexico. They always insist on that, unless it's been only 6 months. Last soundbite in today's Tower Babbling. Senator Cory Booker would have you believe Jesus Christ is an advocate for sexual identity politics.
7: You want to know where Jesus would be today? He'd be with the gay kids that are being being demonized. He would be with the trans kid who is being vilified. Look around who society condemns. He'd be in prisons with the condemned. That's where I think Jesus would stand. and would be calling on all of us, cast the first stone, would calling all of us, show me your mercy and your love.
0: Okay, fair enough. And Jesus would be there saying, I love you too much to have you use the temple I gave you to continue to sin against me. Active same-sex activity is a sin against me, and I love you too much for this. You were not designed for this. I made you male, not female. This is a delusion. He'd probably be casting out demons. He would go to opposite-sex attracted couples or people and say, hey, that adultery, that fornication, I can't sponsor that. That's keeping you away from me. Yeah, he'd be in the prisons, freeing people spiritually. And also saying, go and sin no more. And that's a wrap for today's Tower of Babbling.
2: That was the Tower of Babbling.
8: 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That is news.
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0: On a personal note, I'm sharing this with you, that there's something bubbling up in me. And often in the personal note, my job is to inspire and talk about acts of God that have touched me, and often these are heart-wrenching and even hard for me. Sometimes I fall into tears sharing this stuff with you, but because you are so kind to spend this hour with me so often, I have to tell you that there is a rebelliousness bubbling up in me. You've heard me use the phrase, the biblical rebellion. You know, when I was discipled and I went to a pastoral residency program, Satan came at me with a massive attack, utterly massive. And I didn't see it. And praise God that people made me see it. And praise God that that attack is over. And when I was discipled and went through this pastoral residency process, I fell in love again with the love of Christ Jesus. And after the spiritual attack, I am back in love with it. But it has caused me to experience a challenge in having a war with who God made me. God installed in me a need for justice. And now I think I know why. God doesn't need my help or yours for anything. But he gifts us in ways. One gift he gave me is I have no fear of public speaking. Never have. The other is I enjoy it. I love speaking to you this way. This feels so intimate to me. I feel like I can feel you. But he's also given me a heart for tearing apart icons and idols. He doesn't need my help. He doesn't need your help. But if you've ever felt the Holy Spirit bursting out of you saying, that's the mission. That's what I've called you to do. That's why I sent you through the process of being equipped. That's why Satan was attacking you. When you are facing your biggest challenge and opportunity from God, you will face an attack from the enemy like you've never seen before. And when the Lord Jesus gets you through that, you will face growth like you've never faced before. In the beginning was the Word. The Word was with God. The Word was God. Because we believe, we speak. Because he first loved us, we speak his Word. We walk in the path of Jesus Christ to make disciples of all nations until God grants us permission to speak again together. May his peace, which surpasses all understanding, rest upon you and your families. On behalf of Randy and AFR, I'm Todd Herman, and this has been A Disciple's View.

0: I'm Ruth Kramer with Mission Network News. On Monday night, Russia struck Kyiv and other cities across Ukraine with dozens of missiles and over 650 drones. It was the third heavy assault on Kyiv in less than a month. At least 22 people were killed. Eric Mock from Slava Gospel Association says Westerners might call the attack an escalation. But for Ukrainians,
1: for them, it has become commonplace almost every night to have air raid sirens, to hear explosions, to hear about the loss of life.
0: One teenager Mock met in Ukraine was 16-year-old Polina.
1: Her counsel to us was simply this: appreciate the peace that you have.
0: SGA comes alongside hundreds of churches in Ukraine. Pray with them for peace and for many to turn to Christ in the midst of suffering. Prayer points and action steps can be found at missionnews.org. And a Mission Christ shipping container headed to Uganda was delayed at sea by geopolitical tensions, but has finally reached the country. This shipment will establish a Christian library, allowing for the continued distribution of Bibles, Christian books, and seminary materials, and Mission Christ hopes to continue to send two shipments a year to Uganda. Jason Wolford tells us,
2: this is a country that is known to be a Christian nation. But the problem, like so many places around the world, is people have professed and confessed Jesus to be their Lord and Savior, which is great for their eternity and their salvation. But without the Word of God, which they don't have, they don't know what God has to say about the rest of the situation.
0: Pray that the powerful Word of God will disciple Christians and that Mission Cry will continue to have the resources to do this work. 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I'm Ruth Kramer.
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4: For American Family News, I'm Chris Woodward. Secretary of State Marco Rubio clashed with Democrats again today on Capitol Hill. It was senators on Tuesday and representatives today. Fox's Jillian Turner has more from Washington.
5: The House Democrats on this panel certainly took a very different tack than their Senate colleagues did with the secretary yesterday. But Rubio, for his part, made it very clear that when it comes to his budget, leading this department, the State Department, it's very targeted and it is directed at specific foreign policy goals. On substantive policy issues, Democrats used much of their time to impress upon Secretary Rubio they think that the war in Iran is illegal and illegitimate and a hot mess.
4: The Secretary of State continued to defend U.S. strikes on Iran as necessary. The U.S. and Iran have launched more strikes since Iranian state media claimed Tehran was no longer talking to mediators, although President Trump continues to deny those claims. A California political analyst is cautiously optimistic with the results of last night's jungle primary in California. AFN's Chad Groening has more.
6: Neither the governor's race nor the battle for Los Angeles mayor have been completely resolved, but both Steve Hilton and Spencer Pratt are in good shape to make it to the November election. Votes are still being counted. Kevin McGarry is president of the Frederick Douglass Foundation of California. He says conservatives can't celebrate yet.
7: We can't really claim victory yet. It looks good, but these people are notoriously anti-democratic in the sense that they're in back rooms and they're rejiggering machines and they're doing whatever they have to do to try to get the vote counts as close as possible for their preferred candidate. So what we're seeing is just a point in time that seems to indicate that we're in good shape, but we can't really rest yet.
6: So McGarry is cautiously optimistic.
7: I think we're encouraged that both Pratt and Hilton have pulled it out thus far. We're cautiously optimistic here.
6: I'm Chad Groening.
4: According to a new Gallup poll, acceptance of same-sex marriage and relationships in the U.S. has flattened after more than two decades of steadily increasing support. A About 65% of U.S. adults believe same-sex marriage should be legal, down from 71% in 2022 and 2023. Most of the change is due to dropping acceptance among Republicans. Test scores across America are continuing to drop, even years out of the pandemic. Here's AFN's Caleb Castile.
8: At UCLA, students were presented with the task of reading the sentence, "The beneficiary tried to embellish the extortion scheme." Here's the result.
9: The beneficiary tried to embellish the extortion scheme.
8: This video from TikTok user Unishack Official shows how the youth of America are struggling academically. American student test scores have been in a decade-long decline, a stat that worsened in the pandemic and continues to affect all students across the country, regardless of income or geography. Experts say the U.S. entered a learning recession in 2013. In 2022, ACT scores hit a 30-year low, with the average score dropping to a 19.8 out of 36. NAEP data shows that 8th grade math proficiency fell from 74% in 2013 to 61% recently, and reading scores for 8th grade students reached their lowest point since 1990. Education Secretary Linda McMahon addressed the problem to lawmakers recently.
10: When you have only 30% or even a little less of 8th graders and 4th graders that can read at proficient level, we are failing our students, and we need to change that.
8: Another factor to the decline is absentee rates that are 8% higher than before the pandemic. Experts have pinned school accountability, increased social media use, and the pandemic disruptions as factors to this learning decline. I'm Caleb Castile.
4: In final news, an electric SUV showdown may be on the horizon. Edmunds is comparing the revamped Toyota BZ to the Tesla Model Y. Find more news on AFN.net. When you're there, be sure to subscribe to our free daily email news briefs.

0: Peterson.
1: Thank you for joining me. It is the Wednesday edition of Point of View. We're so grateful you can join us. Liberty McCurder in studio with us. In this first hour, we're going to get back to this area of apologetics. How do we defend the Christian faith? Maybe helping answer some questions people might have about who is this Jesus? Maybe having some false claims, looking at actual good and very valid claims that we see as well. And this is a new book that is not out yet. So let me encourage you to go to the website, because you won't find it in your bookstores yet. It's coming out in about a month or so, but you can pre-order it. And if you are like Lindsay and me, you might accidentally pre-order more than one. We both are joking about how we sometimes do that. But nevertheless, I would highly recommend this book. It is published by our friends at Tyndale, and it is entitled, What If Jesus Is Right? Examining Jesus' Claims About Himself in a World Full of Falsehoods, written by our good friend Doug Groteis, and individual I have known literally for decades, and Lindsay Meidenwald. And if nothing else, Lindsay, this has been a great book, and I'd love to know more about how it came about.
2: Hi, I'm so glad to be here to talk to you about it. I've known Doug for about, I guess it's 10 years when I entered seminary, and he was my professor for apologetics and ethics, and we really started a wonderful friendship and relationship through those years, and he got close to my family, and I've kind of been there with some of his hardships that he's experienced in life. And I guess a couple of years ago, he said he was trying to write this book and wanted to know if I wanted to be part of it. And I was like, you want me to write a book with you? That's amazing, and what a great opportunity. And I guess what really caused us to want to write this book was that we as apologists have really, defending the faith, have noticed that there are many people that have a lot of strong opinions about Jesus and who he is, not just Christians, but non-Christians alike. And many of them haven't actually ever seriously examined his actual claims, right? So in a culture that we see subjective truth being promoted as objective truth and real things, Jesus makes these claims that really can transform us, but really demand our response. So this book was written with that in mind, to help us confront the questions we might have about who Jesus is and what he said, and if we can actually believe who he said he is.
3: Lindsay, this is Liberty, and I just reiterate what Kirby said earlier. Hello. This is a great book. I encourage people to pre-order it, and it's so approachable, but just is a treasure trove of information that is so timely. And one of the things that I identified with is your testimony in the intro of the book. I was also raised in church and grew up in a Christian home. And so I'd love for you to talk about your spiritual journey a little bit, and specifically how you realized that you had this need for apologetics in your life.
2: Yeah, honestly, it came to me a lot later in life. My dad's a pastor. My parents are missionaries. I've lived in other countries, right, as a missionary kid. And so I've been exposed to Christianity, literally probably in the womb, right? As parents probably, I don't know, when I was pregnant, I was talking to my kid before she was ever born. So I'm guessing I've been exposed to this since before birth. And I thought that my faith was solid, and it has been consistently. I really haven't struggled with doubt in times of my life. I've always believed that God is close with me, and that Christ is for me and not against me. But when my husband became interested in apologetics and really taking the route of seminary and getting out of the Air Force and going the seminary route, I was thinking to myself, oh, so how am I going to talk to you about this stuff? I don't even know what the Kalam cosmological argument is, which, if listeners are wondering, that's just a claim about how the universe began. And so I said, well, I wonder if this is something I could do to go to seminary and maybe learn, and so we can have conversations around the dinner table with one another. But then I got into my first apologetics class at seminary and quickly realized that although my faith was real, although I genuinely believed that Jesus was my savior, I didn't really have solid answers for skeptics who might ask me why I believe what I believe or how I know that scripture is true. And that was really exposed to me in a conversation I had with an atheist friend of mine. She kind of exposed some holes in my line of thinking. And apologetics has really opened up the door for me to think more deeply about my faith and really follow this idea of 1 Peter 3:15 of always being prepared to give an answer for the hope within me, but to do it with gentleness and respect. And doing that has really, you know, even studying apologetics, even as a full-fledged Christian for so many years, has really deepened my faith even more.
1: Lindsay, one of the things I thought I might do is kind of reintroduce you, because last time we had you on, if I remember right, weren't mm-hmm. you the director of operations at Mamba Bear Apologetics? And of course, we can still talk about that. But also on our bio, we, of course, have the assistant professor of business and economics at Northwestern College in Iowa, author of Bridge Building Apologetics, which is a book published by Harvest House, which you probably would like to get a copy of. And of course, as we just mentioned a minute ago, did study that. I have a master's degree in apologetics and ethics from Denver Seminary, a doctorate in jurisprudence from St. Mary's University School of Law, master's degree in public administration. So in addition to talking to you about apologetics, I think we could talk, Lindsay and I both could talk to you about politics, couldn't you?
2: Yeah, we could. I don't know if we want to, but I would totally jam with you about any of those things. Yeah, I think it's really important for Christians to have an idea of what's happening in the world and to be able to converse with people from different perspectives, in kindness. That's what my first book was all about, right? Mm-hmm. Now I've taken on this professor role. I've stepped away from Mamba Bear Apologetics, still fully love what they do. And I believe in discipleship, that parents should be discipling their kids at home. But now I am working at a Christian college where I teach business classes, business law, business writing, some other business classes where I help my students who are primarily Christians figure out how they can be Christians and sometimes being in secular workforces, and how they can continue to shine Christ's light through the work that they do. And even in hard situations where they might work in places that are not fully Christian, they can still do their work as unto the Lord, which is, you know, something that Paul talked about in Colossians, and having this idea of you can be a lawyer and a Christian, you can be a business owner and a Christian, you can do the different jobs that we have available to us, and still maintain your Christian faith and even talk about it.
1: Well, again, we're going to take a break, and when we come back, let's put your apologetics hat on, and we're going to focus on first the fight over Jesus, a little bit later, a serious invitation, and this is a book that's coming out in a couple of months, What If Jesus Is Right? Examining Jesus' Claims About Himself in a World Full of Falsehoods. And again, if you would like to know more information about Lindsay or Point of View or the book, all available at the website, pointofview.net. We'll be right back.

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1: Freedom in this country depends on three important foundations: morality, limits, and human rights. First, freedom depends on morality. John Adams observed, "Our Constitution was made only for a moral and religious people. It is wholly inadequate to the government of any other." When the citizens have an internal moral compass, the size and scope of government can be small. There's no need for external laws and regulations from government. If people do what is right and demonstrate common sense, the republic will thrive. Second, freedom also depends on limits. Lord Acton famously explained, "Power tends to corrupt, and absolute power corrupts absolutely." That is why the framers instituted checks and balances in our constitutional system. They also recognized the rights of citizens to hold government officials accountable. A moral people keep the government in check. A limited government keeps political leaders in check. A third foundation of freedom depends on respecting human rights as granted by our Creator. That important principle is found in the Declaration of Independence, which explains the why of American government. And it is also implied in the Constitution, which explains the how of American government. And this country has not always lived up to those ideals, but they provided a worthy goal to achieve. Although you may know all these foundational principles, I fear that a whole generation of young people do not know them because they were never taught in their civics classes. And I see each of these foundational principles slipping away. If we don't begin to teach these principles to our children and grandchildren, then morality, limited government, and respect for human rights will soon become relics of our past. That is why we need you to teach them to your family today. I'm Kirby Anderson, and that's my point of view.
2: Go deeper on topics like you just heard by visiting pointofview.net. 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
1: Talking about the book, What If Jesus Is Right? Examining Jesus' claims about himself in a world full of falsehoods. Have information about both of the authors on the website, pointofview.net. Liberty McCarter in studio. And Liberty, there are just some great chapters in this first section about some of the challenges and the fight over Jesus.
2: Absolutely. You know, Lindsay, a few minutes ago, you mentioned that you realized at a point in your life that you needed to be able to answer questions that people might have. And I think that is so important for us. And even what you were saying a moment ago about being Christians in different kinds of environments and different fields, mm-hmm. it's such an evangelism opportunity if we are prepared. And so I love that this first section just really breaks down all of these arguments that we often hear. And one of the false claims about Jesus that is pretty common is that he was just a great moral teacher. And I think that that's very pervasive. But I thought it was interesting, the bit in the book about the significance of the word teacher and then how that has been watered down over time. So I'd love for you to talk about that.
3: Yeah, when we're talking about teachers in scripture, right, we think about Jesus as a teacher. We might be thinking about, I mean, even as a college professor, I'm thinking, oh, well, he, you know, brought together some ideas and taught it in front of his disciples, and they either paid attention or they didn't. with college students, you just never really know where their attention is these days. But a teacher is really somebody that is much more important when we're talking about first century Christianity after Christ. Who is this man? This man called several people, 12, to follow him. And in that time, it wasn't uncommon for teachers to gather people around them. But a teacher is more than just somebody who disseminates information. Their word is taken very seriously. And I don't know about you, but when I was in seminary, it was really important for me to kind of absorb as much information as I could, and I probably overdid it. So maybe it's not quite that level, but I was constantly watching like debates. William Lane Craig was a big favorite of mine, right? And you know, making sure that I understood what arguments he was presenting. And then I was, you know, reading Doug's book, Christian Apologetics, and I was going back and reading some other material to kind of figure out I was just soaking it up. That's what I imagine the disciples were doing, because what Jesus was teaching was different than what they had been previously taught. Not to say that the Old Testament wasn't relevant in their lives still, but he was coming to them saying, hey, these are the rules, but let me present something new to you, where I have actually overcome all of this for you. And who am I? And he asked that question to them. And that's kind of what we grapple with in the book is, you know, what teacher is asking their students who they think he is? Mm-hmm. Jesus is the one who cares about his own identity and how he can impact their lives. And I think that kind of flies in the face of maybe what we would normally imagine as a teacher. And this isn't to minimize the role of teachers at all in today's society. Teachers literally make the world go round, right? We wouldn't have all of the other professions if we didn't have teachers. But I want us to think more deeply about maybe what the disciples thought of Jesus as a teacher. He was much more than just somebody who stood in front of them and gave them some ideas.
2: Yeah, well, we're definitely going to get into some of those claims that Jesus made about himself a little bit further on. And it's so important to be able to talk about those as Christians. But another false claim that I wanted to talk about with you is this claim that Jesus is radically inclusive. So I'm a millennial, yeah. And I know that my generation and Gen Z below me, this is really common. Jesus is popular when we talk about this because he did break down barriers. He included people who weren't included in society. But then when we translate that to today, it really becomes inaccurate. So why do we need to be careful about talking about Jesus as radically inclusive?
3: Yeah, I think that this is a drum that gets beat even by non-Christians, right? Like, you should be radically inclusive because Jesus was. Mm. And sometimes Christians are going to get caught up in that and say, what was he? Mm-hmm. And what did it mean? And we need to think about what that actually meant to the first century Christians when they were hearing that Jesus was radically inclusive. It wasn't necessarily what's being propagated today in today's society when we hear the words radically inclusive. Jesus certainly welcomed like all kinds of people, right? We see this example after example of him walking into marginalized societies and welcoming all of the people to him. I think perhaps my favorite example is the encounter that he had with the Samaritan woman in John 4. Mm-hmm. There's a whole history behind why that would be a big deal for him to be talking to a Samaritan, let alone a Samaritan woman. We see this example again when he uses the parable Good Samaritan. There's a deep history on why that would be a thing for the first century listeners. But yeah. In this example, you might remember that he actually talked to her, which would have been unheard of. Just that instance would have been like, oh, you're talking to me. Why are you talking to me? And then he says, basically, he's the Messiah and offered her living water, right? Which may have been a little bit confusing. Mm-hmm. But he didn't leave it at that, like, hey, try to figure out what I mean by this. He called her out for the things that she was doing wrong. And he didn't shame her, but he didn't ignore the truth of her sin, the reality of her state, right? Of humanness, we're fallen. So he combined this idea of compassion and honesty. This is something that I encourage Christians to get used to doing, right? Having compassion for sinners, we are all sinners, right? Figuring that out, but also holding them accountable, not just saying, I'm going to affirm every belief that exists out there or every behavior, because that's not what Jesus did. Jesus did not affirm the sins of the people he welcomed to his table. Instead, he called them to truth, and he called them to be repentant for the sins and for them to be transformed ultimately through him, right? And to submit themselves to God's will for their lives. So again, when we hear radically inclusive, we're thinking maybe the group of people that says everybody should be welcome everywhere. Yes, but that welcomeness does not mean affirming that which is sinful. It is instead including them and then inviting them to encounter the real Jesus, repenting of their sins and following him for the rest of their lives.
2: Yeah, so important. I think we have to be careful not to read with the modern lens, because often today when people are thinking about inclusivity, that is a value in and of itself. But when Jesus was being inclusive, he was actually aligning with God's heart for right. people. I don't know what you think about that difference or if that adds some clarity.
3: No, it does. I think that's a great way of looking at it, because humans, we have such a lot of ideas. And sometimes it's just easier for us to, we should look at scripture and what Jesus really said about these things. I think through his actions, he told us a lot about the way we should behave. I think there are certain groups that love this inclusivity idea, even if they're not Christians, and they call Christians to be this way. And unfortunately, it's lost on us as people in modern days what God is actually calling us to when he says inclusive. We're called to a higher standard as Christians, as Christ followers. We're supposed to be the light in the darkness. And that doesn't mean that we become one with the world. Instead, we stand outside of the world. Mm-hmm. And we say, hey, no, this is the beacon on the hill that you should be striving for. Again, that doesn't mean you can't invite everybody over for dinner. Jesus had dinner with so many different types of people, yeah. right? Mm-hmm. But he was willing to say, yeah, it's great that you're here. I want you to be here. I want you to be with me. But to follow me means something more. And this is the standard that I'm holding you to.
1: Let me just take a break, and when we come back, we'll get into maybe some of the fake Jesuses, as well as the claims of Jesus. And one of the things I've said oftentimes is that everybody wants Jesus on their team, which is why you see bumper stickers that say, would Jesus drive a SUV, or even some of his gay pride parades? What Jesus said about homosexuality is blank, and yet I think it is important to make sure that we get Jesus right. So we'll come back and talk about some of those fake Jesuses, and then, of course, some of the claims, all part of this book, What If Jesus Is Right? It is, again, published by Tyndale. I think you will really find the book very helpful, and we have information about that, as well as information about Lindsay and much more on our website, pointofview.net. We'll take a break, come back with more right after this.
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0: 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The opinions expressed on Point of View do not necessarily reflect the views of the management or staff of this station. And now, here again is Kirby Anderson.
1: Back once again, talking about the book, What If Jesus Is Right?, which is a very, very good examination of some of the claims that are made about Jesus, which are oftentimes false claims, or maybe even people that have created Jesus in their own image. And so this really helps clear up some of those misconceptions about what Jesus made in terms of actual claims and how people have misinterpreted it. And Lindsay is our guest. And Liberty, I know that we've got a series of fake Jesuses and false claims that we need to get to before we talk about what Jesus did claim about himself.
2: Yeah, again, Lindsay, this is just so important because in our culture, there it seems like people want to ply Jesus to fit around their own mold. And so I've just, you know, there's the New Age Jesus. There's so many different false Jesuses. So I was wondering if you could take us through a couple of those. And then, of course, since I am researching about this and talking about it a lot these days, the AI situation, I think I have to say we have to watch out for the chatbot Jesus, because there are all these apps coming saying that you can chat with Jesus, or even anecdotally knowing people who may be turning to ChatGPT to write a devotional for them and things like that. So I think we need to add that to the list of false Jesus.
3: Yeah, I just read a book by John Warner called More Than Words, and he's a writing professor, and he went on and on about AI, and it is going to be an interesting thing. We're already seeing examples of people using generative AI as a Jesus for themselves. The problem with that is that it's all based on an algorithm that's based on you, the user. So it's going to feed you answers that are good for you, or that you think are good for you, and might not necessarily be aligned with the truth that we find in scripture. I think a lot of us have probably been spending a lot of time thinking about generative AI and what that means. As far as fake Jesuses, I don't think any of us really need to look far to find these examples, right? Even if we just spent 15 minutes on any platform on social media, we would probably find a meme or something that tells us that Jesus is a certain way when he's actually not that way. I've seen Jesus promoted as sort of like a life coach. Mm-hmm. I've seen him promoted as a political activist, right? On all sides, not just by any particular political party, but all political parties want to use Jesus as an example, it seems. I've seen him used as this, you know, just a great moral teacher or a sage. We see some religions use him as one of many gods, for example, like in Hinduism. But the problem with these fake Jesuses that we encounter I actually see two problems. I'm going to go on a tangent for a second. Christians don't know who the real Jesus is, so they're not able to spot the fake ones. And as somebody who's been doing this for more than a decade now, my thought on that is we need to be studying the real Jesus just like FBI agents study money, right? Yeah. And in order to spot the fake money, they study the real money. We should be studying the real Jesus in order to spot the fake Jesuses, because the world is getting very good at disguising Jesus and making him in a way that is not actually aligned with how scripture presents Jesus. And so we have to remember as Christians that Jesus is not one of us. He's holy. He's truly God and truly human. He's not just a human. Mm-hmm. Right? He's not just another created being that some religions will say that he is. We see this. I'm going to talk about the Bible for a second because that's, you know, kind of important. But there's an example in scripture where Jesus sort of sets himself up as divine. And people are, especially the religious leaders, are really shocked by this. In Mark 2, if you can remember, there's a story about Jesus going home to Capernaum. And he's in the house, and it's crowded. And then all of a sudden, a guy is brought down from the rooftop, yes. Right? Yeah. He's paralyzed, and his friends are lowering him into this room so that Jesus can see him. And he doesn't heal him right away. He says instead, what?

0: consistently through the book, we say it so many times. Go back to scripture.
1: Yes.
0: And there are always going to be skeptics who say, well, how can we believe scripture is true? We have a chapter on that too, right? Because we do believe it's important for you to understand why we can trust the Bible is true. Because if we can't trust the Bible is true, we can't trust what Jesus said. But because we can trust the Bible is true based on history and historical evidence, we can then trust what Jesus says about himself. And he claims to be more than what the world calls him. He claims to be God.
1: Let's talk about that a little bit, because this is so important. And you mentioned, you know, the claiming the authority to forgive sins. What would that mean to the people who are around at the time? And y'all do a great job of focusing, too, on how we have to know the context to really understand the significance of these claims. But when Jesus says, I am, why was that such a big deal? And also, I love the different examples of I am statements that you give. But help us in our modern minds understand what that meant at the time when he said that in that context.
0: Well, you have to remember, right, what was the scripture that these folks had access to when Jesus was talking? It would be the Torah and the Old Testament scriptures. So when he said, I am, that would actually take people back to Exodus 3, right? When Moses is confronted in the wilderness, there's a burning bush, right? And Yahweh says, I am, right? So when Jesus says that, that would immediately send his listeners into, wait a second, are you claiming to be, you're claiming to be God, right? This is actually something that I found stood out to me, because I hadn't spent apologetics is a really vast topic, right?
1: Yes.
0: So there are specialties within apologetics, just like there are specialties within theology. Some people are New Testament folks, some people are Old Testament folks, and then you can even narrow that even more. In apologetics, there are so many different ways that you can go. I mean, I even have friends who use art as an apologetic, and so most of what they study has to do with beauty and art and how we can see the existence of a creator through what we see in beauty. For me, I hadn't spent a lot of time really diving into Christ's divinity. And so researching this book really helped me kind of like, oh, he is, I know he's divine, but why is he divine?
1: Mm-hmm.
0: And he has, like you alluded to, Liberty, he's got several statements that are a little bit metaphorical, right? So he says he's the bread of life. He says he's the light of the world. He says he's the true vine. And his listeners would have understood, because he was always speaking in their context. They understood bread. That was, I mean, who doesn't understand bread? But they understood what it meant to be a vine or the light of the world. And he then linked these to godly attributes that would sustain us and lead us and be our true source of what spiritual fruit, right? I think that for me, him being more than a teacher is more than just me saying he's more than a teacher. It's him saying he's more than a teacher. In John 8, you know, he says, before Abraham was, I am. He had just gotten done speaking with the Pharisees, and he's still speaking to the Pharisees, and they're kind of like, oh, you're claiming to be this God of Exodus 3. And they wanted to stone him for that. I think, you know, Jesus, of course, you know, wasn't stoned in that moment, because it was ordained for him to not die that way. When he was put to death and resurrected, he had this moment with Thomas where Thomas proclaims him my Lord and my God, and Jesus didn't argue with him. Mm-hmm. He accepted the worship. And for me, a lot of the reason why I believe in Christ's divinity is his words, of course, but also his behavior.
2: Yes.
0: And his actions.
2: Let's take a break, and when we come back, we'll continue our conversation today. What if Jesus is right? If you would like to know more about the book, as I've mentioned before, coming out shortly, so you can pre-order it. It is a book that I would certainly recommend, because number one, it really answers many of those misconceptions that people have. Number two, I know that many of you are involved in small groups. At the end, there's a whole section on questions for discussion and reflection, as well as some recommended resources, and as

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1: What if Jesus is right? That's the question we're asking today, which is answered very well in this new book coming out. What if Jesus is right? Examining Jesus' claims about himself in a world full of falsehoods. Liberty with me. And Lindsay, for just a minute, I thought there's a small section that I thought would be very appropriate. It's the Apostle Paul's claims about Jesus. And the reason I bring that up is being on college campuses sometimes and certainly interacting with individuals, you have this kind of mindset that is out there, even sometimes in some of these more liberal denominations, that you have the Jesus of history and then the Christ of faith. In other words, Jesus made some statements, but he wasn't necessarily making claims about salvation, about his deity. These were added on by Paul. And you spend some time in this book talking about the fact that certainly Paul knew the teachings of Jesus on various issues. He also taught the same things that Jesus teaches. He also affirms redemption through Christ and also explains the purpose of why Christ died. You even get into the word propitiation. And I think that's a very important issue, because not only are we talking about false ideas that people might have who are outside the church, some of those false ideas are inside the church, aren't they?
2: Yes. I wish that that were not the case. But the more that I spend time at other churches, I travel frequently and speak, and the engagement that I have with folks who have been encountering falsehoods within the walls of their own churches, this is really why Paul wrote so many letters to churches. I don't know if we've ever thought about that, but why is he consistently writing letters to churches and warning them not to fall for false teachers and false prophets? This is why. We need letters, too, in modernity. And I think applying some of Paul's letters to our own situations can be really, really helpful. When I was actually writing my first book, I encountered this idea that, you know, Paul, you know, was elevated to a certain level above Jesus, but that was never Paul's intention, and I don't think he truly was in the first century, at least. We do talk about Paul a lot at church, but I've been sort of paying attention, and it seems like Jesus still wins the day. but Paul, I mean, in my mind, people are still talking about Jesus more than they're talking about Paul, but that doesn't mean that we shouldn't take Paul's letters to heart. This was a guy who was there when they were stoning Stephen to death, right, for being a Christ follower. And he had this major transformation, and we see that unveiled to us in Scripture. And then we see this radically transformed life where he spends time trying to help other people transform their lives because he had seen such a richness in his own life. He wanted that for everyone else. And so, yes, I think what Paul did was not write his own scripture. He instead took the words of Jesus and the historical explanations from others, other witnesses, and said, hey, this is what happened. This is who Jesus is, and we should trust him and stop believing people who claim to come in Christ's name who aren't actually coming in Christ's name. And we in modernity can really learn from those letters from Paul to help us understand what Jesus is calling us to, because he really was taking Jesus's own words and helping churches of his time sort through the issues of the day with a Christ-like mindset.
3: Lindsay, it's in some ways encouraging to know that the times that we read about in the Bible are not so different than our own, and in other ways discouraging that we are still dealing with so much false teaching. But Jesus himself warned about false teachers and using discernment. And so I think that's just so important for us to take to heart as well. And so what are some of the ways, looking to Jesus' own words, that we can be on the lookout and use discernment and make sure that we're not buying into a fake Jesus?
2: Yeah, I mean, discernment is so important. I think this starts with prayer, and a lot of us aren't praying, and that's frankly, quite unfortunate. We're not rooted in a life of prayer and constant conversation with who God is. And so that keeps us from, you know, knowing more about Christ. We're also, if we're not praying, we're also probably not reading the Bible. And then we're not even hearing Christ's own words. And again, that makes us susceptible to these false teachers. We list a number of false teachers from modernity that a lot of Christians have actually fallen for. And it's not so much their names that matter, but it's these ideas that are being disseminated in Christ's name. And you're right, he warned against that because he knew it was coming. And why did he know it was coming? Because he's God, right? Mm-hmm. He made all of these claims knowing that, unfortunately, there is nothing new under the sun, which means the experiences of early Christians are the experiences that we have today. Now, did they have computers and generative AI and all of that? No, but really, if we look at Jesus' own words and the teachings of his disciples and the apostles, we can see that we have been prepared to handle whatever the earth or the world might throw at us, right? Because that's what it means. There's nothing new under the sun. And the good news is that Jesus is on the throne. Jesus is the hope within us. And unfortunately, I think a lot of Christians have sort of fallen into despair because they have forgotten their hope. And the way that you can remind yourself of hope is to be surrounded by other Christians who encourage you. This is going to church, right? Or being in small groups or being in Bible studies. But it's also reading the Word of God and having a personal relationship with Christ.
1: Let me just say that at the very end, you have a section on decision time. Is Jesus right? Mm. What if it is right? So this is a book that I would think people might want to use in an evangelistic way, just as we sometimes mention a Lee Strobel book or a Josh McDowell book. This is one that I certainly want to get multiple copies of and use in that way. And then I thought it was also very poignant that at the end, having, of course, known Doug Groteis, I think one of the first interviews I did with him 40 years ago when Marlon Maddox asked me to be a guest host was with Doug Groteis on a book called Unmasking the New Age. I've, of course, gone through that with him and his wife, Becky. And, of course, we've also done the interview on his book, Walking Through Twilight, which is the epilogue at the end. So, in some respects, the way you've put this together is something that will help individuals that maybe have gotten off track and have the wrong Jesus in mind. It's also just a really good book for those who are seekers. So if nothing else, Lindsay, I want to thank you for once again coming on Point of View. Next time you talk with Doug, say hello to him. We'll look forward to maybe interviewing him in the future on this book as well. But thank you for being with us today here on Point of View.
2: Thank you so much. You have a great day.
1: Let me again encourage you, if you'd like to contact Lindsay and have her come and speak, Doug Groteis, come and speak. Those are individuals that we have highlighted here on Point of View, really trying to, again, deal with some of the misconceptions. And if nothing else, Liberty, I thought this book really covered all of the kinds of things we tend to run into.
3: Oh, absolutely. This is such a great resource. And so when you are having that conversation, in fact, the book opens up with all kinds of conversations and questions that you may ask yourself or maybe afraid to voice, or that maybe somebody in your life who is doubting or not a Christian might ask you. They literally cover everything in here. So it's just an excellent resource. And again, one of those, buy a lot of copies and give them out to people for sure.
1: Could take a break, but let me just mention that again, if you find yourself saying, I'd like to know a little bit more, like to pre-order the book, like to know more about some of the guests, you can obviously go to the website, pointofview.net. As you go there, you might even say, I know somebody that really needs to hear this. And you can click on that button that says watch or listen and maybe send the podcast to them, or maybe a little bit later when we do a highlight at Spotify, so you can send that out as well. Let's take a break. We have a lot more to cover right after this.
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5: For American Family News, I'm Chris Woodward. President Trump says there could be a deal with Iran this weekend. That's according to the White House press pool. Trump made a similar statement last week, but this time around, Trump said Iran is pretty close to signing the deal. The sole survivor of a family massacre in Iowa is speaking out about the deaths, including his father who took his own life. Here's Fox's Grinnell Scott.
6: Jonathan McFarlane, during a vigil on Tuesday, said he's in denial, and despite what his father did, he will love and miss him. On Monday, Ryan McFarlane Sr. killed his wife Lisa, daughter Kylie, and two sons, Mark and Ryan Jr. Also killed in two other locations were two stepsons, Austin Harris and Dakota Whitlock. McFarland Sr. killed himself after police tracked him down along a riverfront trail. Jonathan McFarland said he doesn't know why he was spared and still can't believe it really happened. Police believe a domestic dispute led to the murder-suicide. Grinnell Scott, Fox News.
5: The race for governor of California appears to be between Republican Steve Hilton and Democrat Javier Becerra. Tom Steyer is a close third, but only the top two vote winners advance out of a primary in California. Hilton and Becerra were back on the campaign trail today. A parental rights advocate in California may be going on to the general election for state superintendent of public instruction. Sonia Shaw, president of the Chino Valley School Board.
7: I'm pretty comfortable with saying unless something drastic happens, we're going to November. And I also want to mention, you know, they put $6 million plus into my opponent's seat. And it's just a beautiful thing to see California say that these seats can't be bought at the end of the day. And I just pray that same movement goes into November.
5: Hundreds of thousands of vehicles are being recalled by Ford. Seatbelt and suspension issues have prompted the company to issue a do-not-drive order. Here's Fox's Jeff Manasso.
8: Ford is recalling almost 420,000 Ford Expedition and Lincoln Navigators from the 2018 to 2022 model years over an issue in which seatbelts may lock inadvertently, not allowing them to retract or extend. Ford reporting one injury. The recall replaces and expands two previous recalls. Ford also issued a do not drive warning for over 4,000 21 through 26 Bronco Sports and 2022 through 26 Mavericks due to a severe suspension defect that can lead to sudden loss of steering control. The company not aware of any injuries in that recall. Jeff Manasso, Fox News.
5: Another issue has surfaced regarding proposed high-powered voltage lines in Texas. AFN's Robert Thornton has this story.
9: As we have reported on AFN, in preparation for population growth and more data centers, seven 765 kilovolt transmission lines have been proposed that would cover a lot of the state. Some Texans are pushing back due to environmental and eminent domain concerns. Texas Scorecard says that a recent hearing, questions were raised about environmental, social, and governance, or ESG, which is a way of investing in companies based on their commitment to such policies. We have reported on AFN that some state attorneys general view ESG as woke and something that harms investors and consumers. Brent Bennett of the Texas Public Policy Foundation.
10: The large consumers of electricity, you know, the oil and gas companies in Texas, big manufacturers, the tech companies, almost all of them have been pushed to adopt net zero goals. They are trying to cut their carbon emissions both within their internal operations and also their operations of their vendors who they buy from. A lot of them have goals, you know, they're going to be net zero by 2035.
9: Bennett says the emissions goals are choices.
10: How can we meet this goal at the lowest cost possible? For them, that means they're going to chase subsidies for zero emissions power. They're going to chase subsidies for carbon capture because they want the taxpayer to pay for some of it. And then they're going to chase subsidies within the context of the electric grid. Transmission costs. How can they shoulder less of the transmission cost to do the 765 line?
9: I'm Robert Thornton.
5: That's all our time for now. Find more news on AFN.net. 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

0: Wilson. Second hour today, if you'd like to join the conversation, 1-800-351-1212. And again, Liberty in studio, and the two of us are going to kind of work our way through some of these very important articles. One comes from our good friend Cal Thomas. There's another person I've known for decades, literally. But his is entitled Politics and Failure. As you might gather, he's using what was happening last night and what will maybe be happening all the way to November in terms of looking at the mayor's race for Los Angeles. Now, again, we can be assured that the incumbent mayor, Karen Bass, has won. It looks like if the trend continues, and last time I looked, they still hadn't counted all the ballots, Spencer Pratt will actually go against her. But whether he does or not, I like the opening line. Lindsay was with us. Now, Liberty, let's talk about politics is the only profession of which I'm aware in which competence doesn't seem to matter. Well, I sometimes said that about TV weathermen, but that's neither here nor there. But politics is one where he says you can fail miserably. One can be corrupt. One can get away with crimes. If committed by someone outside of elective office, arrest, prosecution, and a stint in jail would be the result. So, Liberty, one of the things we're dealing with is when you look at the race in Los Angeles, which is, of course, just one of many taking place. One of the reasons Cal Thomas focused on that is an individual who was basically a reality show performer, as even pointing up a size challenge to an incumbent mayor in Los Angeles. And I think it illustrates that maybe the American people and even some people in California are saying enough is enough. We want some common sense.
1: Yeah, you know, I think competence may actually lower your chances of staying in office, because then if you solve all the problems very efficiently, then you've got nothing else to run on anymore. But anyways, yeah, I think it's interesting. We'll definitely talk about this on the roundtable tomorrow, because Richard Lim will be with us, and being in California, he was emailing that he definitely wanted to talk about what was going on. So we'll get his take. But, you know, it kind of reminds me of the Emperor Has No Clothes story. And so it seems like people in California maybe haven't been able to say, wait a second, this is a problem. We're in Los Angeles, because, of course, as we talked about yesterday with Spencer Pratt, one of his big issues he's talked about is the Palisade fires, but also homelessness in LA and just the overextending of the budget, things that citizens may look at and say, really, are we just going to pretend like this is okay? And he's actually saying, no, it's not. And maybe we can apply some common sense and do something about it, which is, I think, why he may actually be going on to the actual election.
0: We'll see how it turns out. Again, number one was the Palisades fire, which took place in January 2025. And at a time when, of course, the mayor had cut $17 million from the fire department budget, that certainly got some people's attention. Oh. Which, interestingly enough, you know, you had some trying to support those decisions. I think it's a little bit difficult to defend. And then the other one, the homeless population, or as Cal Thomas says, the politically correct term is the unhoused. Mm-hmm. And as I gave you some of the numbers yesterday, if you were to look at the number of homeless people on the streets, that population is larger than more than a dozen plus of counties in the state of California. There's more homeless population in Los Angeles than any city in the United States, perhaps any city in the world. And so to then just say, well, it's just kind of what we have to deal with the so-called unhoused population of Los Angeles. I think some people said, and this is interesting, because even if they didn't vote for Spencer Pratt, they voted for some of the other candidates. So was it 3 out of 5 did not vote for the incumbent mayor in Los Angeles?
1: Yeah, I think there you go. There's indication that people weren't happy with it. So I did see, you know, that Mayor Bass had implemented some initiatives. And so the homeless population, or the unhoused, I'm sorry, has decreased by maybe 18% or so. But I think there's just a lot of people are realizing that there are root issues with the whole approach of not really dealing with it when it is affecting the safety of the citizens of LA and the city, and even even the homeless themselves who often are in need of help. There are mental health issues. There are drug addiction issues going on. And so you really do have to address those root issues and not just allow that to pervade on the street. And that's what's been happening.
0: Again, if you're looking for some answers, one of the booklets we put together a while ago was on a biblical point of view on homelessness. And a lot of that came from some very good research and books that have been written on the subject, because that is something we should be concerned about. And certainly churches have been involved in reaching out to individuals, but some of those problems are bigger than what a church can address with a food kitchen or something else. And so, again, those are some things to talk about. Just before I take a break, though, we had a question left over from last hour. I thought that's for a fair game. So let's, if we can, go to Jamie in North Carolina. You heard our interview last hour on What If Jesus Is Right. So, Jamie, thank you for calling today.
2: Thank you so very much for being gracious with my question. I have a next door neighbor who's a devout Mormon, and oh, how I would love for him to be saved one day. I pray for him. But a question stems around, suppose you have, you believe in the qualities of Jesus, but you know how they add on to who he was? If they truly believe that he in Christ's blood, and even though they take him farther than what the Holy Scriptures say, can a human being still be saved? Or how do you think Christ looks at that? If you really truly believe in him, but they believe in another Jesus than we do, the Pauline Christians. So I was always wondering that.
0: Well, I think you've asked a very good question. Maybe we'll do a program on it in the future. But let me just simply say, Liberty's looking through it right now, looking through Lindsay's book. And what I thought was interesting is they do have a section in there, because in some respects, many of these cults and other religious movements have a different view of Jesus. So first of all, let's get back to, what about those who have not heard? What about those who have an incorrect view? We recognize that God is just. And so we certainly want to start with the idea of God's holiness and justice, but also we recognize God cannot hold people responsible for information that they do not have, or information that they've received that is inadequate or false. So, of course, that should give us a motivation to go and share our faith. But again, if we believe in God's righteousness, justice, and fairness, I think you can begin to answer that question. But there's a whole chapter, section and chapter there, isn't there?
1: Yeah, this is a great resource, because in the chapter on fake Jesuses, there is a section on what Latter-day Saints believe. And I've had many Mormon friends in the past myself, and they are wonderful people. But I think this would be a great conversation starter to say, here are some disparities in what your tradition believes and what the Bible actually says. And when it comes down to discernment, 1 John does say that whoever denies Christ is a liar. And so that can be a place to start the conversation and say, let's talk about what Jesus says about who he actually is.
0: Well, Jamie, I think you're asking a good question, and that's the first point. Yesterday we talked about asking good questions.
1: Yes.
0: I'd be asking somebody, how come why do you have that view? Where do you have that view? Do you believe that it's accurate? Why do you think it's accurate? And immediately that would maybe cause them to want to pick up a copy of that book. Let's take a break. We have more to cover. We'll do that right after this.

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1: Freedom in this country depends on three important foundations: morality, limits, and human rights. First, freedom depends on morality. John Adams observed, "Our Constitution was made only for a moral and religious people. It is wholly inadequate to the government of any other." When the citizens have an internal moral compass, the size and scope of government can be small. There's no need for external laws and regulations from government. If people do what is right and demonstrate common sense, the republic will thrive. Second, freedom also depends on limits. Lord Acton famously explained, "Power tends to corrupt, and absolute power corrupts absolutely." That is why the framers instituted checks and balances in our constitutional system. They also recognized the rights of citizens to hold government officials accountable. A moral people keep the government in check. A limited government keeps political leaders in check. A third foundation of freedom depends on respecting human rights as granted by our Creator. That important principle is found in the Declaration of Independence, which explains the why of American government. And it is also implied in the Constitution, which explains the how of American government. And this country has not always lived up to those ideals, but they provided a worthy goal to achieve. Although you may know all these foundational principles, I fear that a whole generation of young people do not know them because they were never taught in their civics classes. And I see each of these foundational principles slipping away. If we don't begin to teach these principles to our children and grandchildren, then morality, limited government, and respect for human rights will soon become relics of our past. That is why we need you to teach them to your family today. I'm Kirby Anderson, and that's my point of view.
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1: Back once again, listen, we can get into some other topics as well. Second article we've posted by Catherine Jean Lopez. This comes from National Review. America doesn't want to know about abortion pills. Now, let me, since I'm sitting across from Liberty, point out that I still think some of the best booklets I've ever seen, and she's actually done two, one on the abortion pill, one on chemical abortion, which are basically the same, and all the legal issues she has written. And I thought, Liberty, here's a good example that Catherine Jean Lopez points out, that some people are starting to say, well, is there anything we can do to stop this? I remember in the old days when I would speak at pregnancy resource centers, I would talk about all the different ways in which a pregnancy center can be involved, whether it's various kinds of advertisements, whether it's individuals, and we've had many of them on the program standing in front of an abortion clinic praying, even trying to encourage abortion-minded women to give up the idea of getting an abortion and instead decide to either adopt the child, give the child up for adoption, or keep the child and all of that. But as we well know, now a majority, I think it's fair to say, of abortions in America are happening because of abortion pills, and there is a sense of, in a sense, frustration. Is there anything we can do? Your thoughts?
2: Yeah, I feel this question a lot and talk about it anytime I have the opportunity to, because it just seems like insurmountable almost to be knocking down. And so overturning Roe was a big victory, but that is not the end of the pro-life battle, because what's happening, as you mentioned, you know, people, activists would often pray outside an abortion facility, or maybe they would have a mobile ultrasound van. Yes. Where people, and a lot of times women, they actually are looking for an excuse to not go to the appointment.
1: Very true.
2: Maybe nobody has told them, you can do this. Maybe nobody has offered to help or pray for them or even ask them, is this what you want? Because maybe they've been pressured by parents even, or partners. And so oftentimes those, you know, physical interactions were an opportunity for women to stop and actually have the opportunity to think about it for a minute and say, okay, somebody is giving me a way out, or they encounter an ultrasound and are able to see their baby's heartbeat and things like that. And so today, though, with the majority of abortions happening with pills, even in states like Texas, where we are, where abortion is effectively outlawed thanks to the Dobbs decision, people are still able to get abortion pills because they order them online. And they are sent in the mail, often in disguised packaging. And one of the notes that Lopez makes in this article is that we don't even know exactly how many abortions are happening from abortion pills. And we don't know how many men are ordering them. We hear some of the stories of criminal cases being brought toward men who have forced women to take these, but we really don't know, because what about the stories we don't hear about? So it just seems like, man, we can't even accurately assess the problem. So how do we tackle it? So one of the things, it kind of boils down to three things, and I think there is hope here. One, educate people like we do on Point of View, get those booklets, talk to people about the dangers of the abortion pill, because they are not safe. They often end up with women in the emergency room. So there are some big harms that we can talk about and try to educate people. Obviously, you know, politically, yes, we still want the FDA to revoke the approval of the abortion pill. I know a lot of pro-life groups are working on that and advocating for that and things like that. But I really do appreciate what she says at the end of the article, that this is a culture problem. Because yes, they've made it about as easy as you can make it to end the life of your unborn child by simply going online, ordering a pill that comes to your house in a few days, and just doing it at home in the bathroom by yourself. And so if we want to stop the inclination that says, I need to get rid of my baby when they see a positive pregnancy test, then it's a cultural thing. We have to raise kids to value life starting now when they're young.
1: Well, and again, part of the problem is that it's become so kind of routine that you can order an abortion pill the same way you'd order, as she says here, the latest kitchen gadget from Amazon. And as a result, it's almost incumbent upon us to talk about it more, because in some respects, you aren't even seeing the visible signs like abortion clinics and things of that nature. And what that reminded me of is, years ago, I remember listening to an interview Marlon Maddox did of Joseph Sobran. Now, Joseph Sobran is a columnist with the National Review. He's passed on many years ago, but he was at the time, and I'm old enough to remember when abortion became legal as well. And Joseph Sobran was even older and said, you know, when the Roe versus Wade decision came down, I didn't think it would be much of a big thing, because I figured most women wouldn't want to talk about it. They'd maybe still want to go behind the scenes, just as they'd gone to back alleys and things like that. And they said the shock was that, no, they were out in the streets marching for the right to have an abortion. And in some respects, because of that, it still kept abortion as top of mind. As I read through this article, I got the sense that now we're kind of back to where we were talking about that back in the 1980s, and that is now it's becoming so routine, and there aren't as many visible abortion clinics. And as she says, you may start thinking about it because maybe you're in line to get a pharmaceutical, and you see a woman ordering that just the way they'd be ordering maybe blood pressure medicine. And so in some respects, since we can't necessarily now park a pro-life van with ultrasound right in front of an abortion clinic, although there's still opportunities to do that, it brings us back to the point you just made. It's a cultural issue, and this is something I think we recognize from the beginning. As much as we wanted to support political groups, as much as we recognize that there were some things that we could do in Washington, D.C., and now at the state legislature, it really comes back to culture, doesn't it?
2: Oh, yeah, it absolutely does. And just like you said, it's really been normalized. I can't remember the where this article was, but I know I read it in the last year, talking about the birth control, or I'm sorry, the abortion pill in Europe, in the U.K., and how actually use of contraception and prescriptions for birth control pills had gone down because people were just considering it a backup form of birth control. If you have access to it and you make it easy and you normalize it, then people are just going to say, well, okay, that's, you know, my backup plan, and basically using it as contraception.
1: Right.
2: Which I'm sorry, I think pro-lifers have been warning about this for a long time. But yeah, it is a cultural thing to value unborn life. But to just really, it goes down to, what do we think about humans? What do we think about the family? What do we think about what God says about us? So she talks about how you can speak to your children, how you can really nurture in them that value of life. And why are we here? So often people think, well, I'm here so that I can work and find meaning in my career and be as happy and comfortable as possible. And even Christians, if they don't really examine those assumptions, they're operating based on those kinds of assumptions. So when something happens that you don't expect or that's difficult, you want to get out of that. So it starts with that biblical worldview of, you know, what is human life? Why are we here? And why is it important that we protect life?
1: Here's a great opportunity for you to take some action, and that is, I just went to the Point of View website. If you scroll down to the bottom, there's a search engine. Just type in chemical abortion booklet, and up pops the booklet by Liberty McArdle. It's 24 pages. It's a PDF, and so you could print that out. Of course, if you'd like to get a printed copy, you can contact us as well. And it goes into all the details, all the medical details, some of the political ones, because when you wrote that, we were still kind of with some question marks about what was happening in terms of the various FDA requirements and the rest. And so if you find yourself yourself saying, this is something I would really like to learn more about, or this is a booklet or a PDF I'd like to pass on to my daughter, my granddaughter, maybe even encourage the local pregnancy resource center to get some of those booklets. That is a way in which you can at least get an initial copy. Well, of course, if you want to contact us, you know, POV@pointofview.net is another way. Say, hey, I'd like to get some of these booklets, because I felt before that when you wrote the first one, that was good enough. But the second one, it covers every aspect of that. This is something that I think every pregnancy resource center in the country should have. So we've made it very easy for you to get a free copy, and you can contact us if you'd like to get some more.
2: Yeah, well, there were definitely a lot of updates that needed to be made to that second edition. So it is thick for a booklet, but it's still an easy read. And yes, I think it's so important for people to educate themselves about this.
1: I got a feeling we're going to have a part three, aren't we?
2: We're going to have to. Yeah, we have to stay on top of it.
1: Yeah, stay on it. But again, wanted to make that available to you as we talked about this issue of the abortion pill, chemical abortion. We will take a break. Come back with more right after this.
3: Where does moral truth come from? According to 58% of Americans, individuals determine moral truth. A quarter of Generation Z says society determines moral truth, and morality can even change over time. Only 42% of Americans believe that truth comes from God. I don't know about you, but I find these numbers extremely troubling. It really is a crisis of truth, and that crisis has consequences. Look at society. Evil is called good, good called evil. People with biblical beliefs are called bigots, or worse, they're canceled. But there is hope. 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

0: 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And now, here again is Kirby Anderson.
1: Back once again, if you'd like to join the conversation, 1-800-351-1212. Lynn, one of the things I found, Liberty, that we could really get into here was the whole issue of education, because yesterday we did talk about this, but this piece by Aaron Withcutt and Tina Snyder really talked about the fact that the president of the American Federation of Teachers, and that's Randy Weingarten, blames screens, not herself, for failing test scores. And I thought it would be good to revisit that for just a minute, because just as Jill Biden is out with her book, Benedictor has a commentary coming out, and we'll talk about that on Friday, so also the head of the American Federation of Teachers has been talking about this, and I think even promoting a new book, but certainly all sorts of articles, basically saying, yes, we have problems in public education, but it's not the fault of the teachers union. This is a good piece to remind us, first of all, that we went through the pandemic and the lockdown, and the two authors remind us that during those 2 years, and we covered this quite a bit, Liberty, here on Point of View, the AFT, the American Federation of Teachers, and other unions fought against opening the schools up. And so now you're getting the attempt to rewrite history and say, we fought to actually come up with the procedure by which we could open the schools, and yet we now have, in some respects, internal emails, the draft guidelines from the Centers for Disease Control and others that were actually crafted in part by the American Federation of Teachers.
2: Yeah, I thought this was interesting to observe that when you did have that push in July of 2020 from the Trump administration to have schools reopen, that she was the one who called that move reckless, callous, and cruel, and threatened strikes from teachers. So, I mean, I talk about the screen time problem in ed tech all the time, so that's a valid conversation. But I think the point here, too, is to say, well, hey, don't try to just erase history and pretend like you weren't a part of this other big problem, which was the school closures during the pandemic. I mean, they are still learning about the damaging effects and harms to children during that time, who for some were on, speaking of screens, on a screen at home, doing their school that way for like 2 years. And just the academic gaps in that, I mean, you were already seeing test score declining in you know, public schools, but that really accelerated a lot of those trends. And then socially, I remember taking my little one to the pediatrician during the pandemic, and he was home with us, so this didn't really apply, but the pediatrician didn't necessarily know that. But she was saying, you know, we're seeing a lot of kids that age have language delays because they aren't around, they're not socializing, right. Or if they are out and about, everybody has a mask on. And so they were warning about that at the time. And so we just, I mean, the incredible detrimental effects that it had for kids to be away from socialization for that long.
1: Sure. And I'm not trying to beat up on the teachers unions, although it is interesting how many teachers now are saying, you know, I'm not sure there's any value. And more of them are leaving, in part because the teacher pay hasn't really increased at all, when actually, if you connected to the issue of inflation. But I thought, just to look at the issue you're talking about, when we looked at what happened, the kids stayed home, they got on computer screens, stayed there for 2 years, cut off from teachers, friends, anything resembling a normal childhood. And the consequences, as the article points out, were very well known. And we've talked about this. The National Assessment of Educational Progress, which is oftentimes referred to as the nation's report card, not the kind of report card I wanted to get when I was a kid, showed the largest declines in math and reading scores in its history. Reading results dropped to levels not seen since the early 1990s. And so as a result, then the flip side of that, and that goes back to some of the material from Jonathan Haidt, who we've had on the program. His latest book is The Anxious Generation, Increase and Surge in Anxiety, Depression, Social Development. He talked about language skills. So if nothing else, I just thought it was a reminder that right now, as they say near the end here, the test scores didn't fall because of TikTok. They fell because millions of kids spent 2 years at home on screens, isolated from teachers and classrooms, and that is unfortunately the long-term legacy. And I've noticed it as well. I've spoken a year ago to two different groups, and one group, which was at an institute, the students were quite willing to talk about their problems, but never ask a question. And then I went to another group that was younger, which was at a Bible school, and the kids were asking questions all the time.

0: important observation. It reminds me of, you know, I love classical education and I talk about that. So the trivium is grammar, dialectic, and rhetoric. In that dialectic stage, it really does often line up with that adolescent development. But that's when you are taking the facts that you've learned and you're really wrestling with them. And you're learning, you're asking a lot of questions, you're debating. So that's a great time for kids to have that opportunity, whether it's in a classroom or a homeschool group or things like that, to wrestle with that and build that skill. And that is just such an important part of building a strong education. So that's just fascinating that to think about, you know, at that time when their brains are naturally wanting to do that, getting robbed of that opportunity and not having that, and it affecting their ability to think and question today.
1: And I just even thinking of the rhetoric stage, because that's when they want to debate and interact and really search out ideas. And so we have deprived a whole generation, not only by closing down the schools, but by then even in the schools, and this will get you on one of your hobby horses as well, handing out computers in the schools, and kids spend entirely too much time on screens anyway, because they probably have a cell phone, to give them more screens in the public schools or even at home just makes no sense to me at all.
0: Yeah, you know, one of the stories that I've heard from many, many school districts and states that are instituting bell-to-bell cell phone bans is that kids are talking at lunch again. They're at the cafeteria and they're interacting. And I just think that that's so great. Now, of course, we still need to work on ed tech and things like that, and whether or not we're passing out laptops and then they can text each other through Google Documents, which I've heard some stories from that from some of my friends who are teachers. But yes, just you have to foster that interaction. So I think you do see a difference during that lockdown period between kids who maybe were actually just pulled out of the public school system and said, okay, we're going to homeschool or go to a Christian school or do something like this where you can actually have an interactive education versus those stuck on screens for 2 years.
1: Again, I mentioned yesterday, and I'll mention again, that we were talking about this issue of education yesterday and then again on this article, because in some respects, decisions that our parents are making, usually being made right now. First of all, if you're going to be in a Christian school, you maybe already missed the deadline. But there's still opportunities sometimes to get into a Christian school. If you're going to make a decision about homeschooling, you can speak to that issue. You might want to get some of the material now, not have it all come in on August and go, what have I done to myself?
0: Yes.
1: And it does seem to me that this is the time to be thinking about education. And as much as we appreciate the teachers that are in the public schools, we still recognize that it is interesting in this article how many individuals, how many teachers are leaving the NEA membership, and that's different than the AFT membership. The American Federation of Teachers is the one we were talking about, but the NEA membership has fallen by 400,000.
0: Wow.
1: And that is in part because a lot of teachers are saying, you know, if I look at teacher pay and I then correlate it to inflation, it has barely moved in almost 50 years, according to this article. And so there are some really significant questions that parents are going to have to ask about the public school system, if they are going to look at an alternative, what are available, private schools, classical Christian education, various Christian education, homeschool, and the rest. So if nothing else, I wanted to bring that up again, because decision time is right now. Don't wait till August and say, now, what are we going to do with the kids? You know, this is not good. And if you maybe say, well, I'm a grandparent now, you should be maybe encouraging your kids to think about what you're going to do with your grandkids right now, because those are kind of very important decision ideas as well. We'll take a phone call when we come back from the break, but also Victor Davis Hanson reminds us that we still have a war in Iran, and what's the end game? We'll talk about that right after this.

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1: Let's go to the phones, 1-800-351-1212. And Benjamin, thank you for joining us today here from the state of Georgia.
2: Hello, how you doing, Kirby? Long-time listener, since I've been living for the Lord over the past 20 years. I really appreciate your program.
1: Thank you.
2: Education. I love it that you all talk about education much, and I really love your mantra that teaching us how to think, not what to think. Unfortunately, our education system, which I've been had not been a fan of coming out of high school myself. I went to the military and did a couple of years in the military, well, a whole career in the military. But when I got out, my last couple of years in the military, working with officers in the U.S. military really showed me something different. So I went to college when I came out, and thank goodness I went to a pretty decent local college that helped me to think much better than what I've already was thinking. Not just on the primary, secondary, but also the tertiary. Unfortunately, we have a lot of groupthink, as I see with my children. My kids age from 35 to 17, and the younger ones are more groupthink, where the older ones are very independent thinkers, even though my younger ones are, just by the grace of God, very smart, intellectual kids, but they don't ask enough questions and take items for face value, depending upon the source that it comes from, even if it is erroneously incorrect. And so it's kind of scary. So
3: that's such a great point. Thanks so much for calling in, because that I think is so much of our problem, is teaching kids what to think instead of how to think. And it reminds me of something that I read recently in a book by Nancy Piercy, one of your friends, Kirby, and this wrote a book that she wrote a long time ago called Total Truth. But she talked about how often, even as Christians, we do the Lord's work the world's way. And so the reality is that the modern education system was really built not to produce deep thinkers or people who are actually pursuing truth, but to produce people who could go work in a factory or just fill a job spot. So knowledge in that sense is viewed just as a commodity. I just need to get this knowledge so I can get a diploma and check the box and go make money. And that's not calling students up to our full potential of reflecting our Creator and the mind that He gave us. So anywhere that Christians are involved, whether if with our own kids or if we have, say, in the school setting, we need to make sure that we are really educating the whole person there and helping the mind to flourish, not just treating knowledge as a commodity, because I think that's what just leads to checking the box in kids getting taught what to think instead of how to think. That was a great call.
1: And Benjamin talks about the idea that we are, in many cases, just telling them what to think, not how to think. And we've done some programs on critical thinking, and Steve has certainly helped us with that. And of course, he's actually taught in a Christian school, and we'll be doing that again, I might just mention, when that time rolls around. And it does seem to me that, just as you were pointing out a minute ago, you might really evaluate, even if your kids are going to a private school or a Christian school, if they're really thinking about how they are going to develop those skills. Because as we found by talking to Lindsay last hour, one whole chapter in that book is the need for discernment. And if indeed you don't know how to think critically, and you don't understand how to follow logic, and you don't see logical fallacies, and of course you have the false view of Jesus, there are real consequences to not thinking biblically and critically about these issues. And so even, unfortunately, we, even in the Christian school movement, sometimes just tell them what to believe, but we don't teach them how to defend what they believe. And so then they get out in the world and they kind of flounder a little bit. So I think you should be really careful about the kind of education you give to your kids.
3: Oh, yeah, absolutely. You know, if you are going to a Christian school and it's the same basic curriculum and setup as the public school, just with some Bible verses slapped on, then that's not going to really be a true education. So yes, the book that we highlighted today, and also the book we highlighted yesterday by J.R. Briggs, The Art of Asking Good Questions, get that and then use that as you're talking with your kids or grandkids in one of those ways to really talk about just not, hey, here's what the Bible says, you have to believe it, but helping the kids to know it for themselves. I loved that practice that he talked about of reading a passage of scripture together and then listing out as many questions about that passage as you can think of. What a great, kids are naturally question askers. What a great exercise to do with your kids to read a chapter of the Bible out loud and have them either tell you or write down all the questions about it that they have. And that's training them in the habit to really ask and think deeply so they can know what they believe.
1: It's a really good technique to develop your biblical exegesis, how to interpret scripture. And just to make the point one more time for Benjamin, since the call was so good, it covered an entire segment. We'll cover some of these other issues in our Friday weekend edition. We have a while back done, as we always do every year, encouraging people to find out about Summit Ministries, Pro Ministries Mind Games Camp. And one of the things they do at the Mind Games Camp, and we had Dr. Ray Bolin here a couple weeks ago, is that he gets on as a professor. He pretends to be, and they sort of know that he's not the real professor, but he pretends to be a secular professor asking questions of the students.
3: Wow.
1: Now, you know as well as I do, Liberty, that we have some kids that are really confident. Nothing smarter than a high school senior, right? And so they walk in there going, okay. And so, okay, any of you Christians? Yeah, okay. Why are you a Christian? And so they give some kind of flimsy answer. And then he starts asking them a few more questions. And immediately the students won't even make eye contact with him. They start looking at their shoes. And then people start laughing. So, oh, you're laughing. Okay, let me ask you this question. And you begin, I think, the whole week of camp by helping them understand that even if they went to a Christian school, even if they had Christian parents, even if they were one of the leaders in the youth group, sometimes they are inadequately prepared for what they're going to encounter. And we've done that over the years at the Hope Center. We've done it in camps and others. And I've run into a handful of kids that are able to really hold their own. But sadly, even those that have had good Christian education, come from a good Christian home, go to good churches, have some difficulty. So if you wonder why we had Lindsay on today to talk about apologetics, that's exactly why.
3: Oh, yeah, that's such a good practice. I mean, honestly, even as adults, you should get together with your friends or your spouse and do the same thing and challenge each other and say, what if our neighbor asked you this question? One of the things I've loved is Lee Strobel's books, The Case for Christ. There's a whole series for kids, The Case for Christ for Kids, Case for a Creator for Kids, which are kind of at a lower level that they can understand, but help them think through some of those same questions.
1: And I did miss the opportunity with Lindsay. She was used to be with Mama Bear Apologetics. We should mention that. That is a great resource. And if you type in Mama Bear Apologetics, up will pop her name as well as many others that we've interviewed, because we really do believe that the preparing young people for the world, first for what they're going to encounter, even in high school now, certainly what they're going to encounter in college, what they're going to encounter later in the workforce, happens in the home. So that's certainly the case. Well, you're going to be sitting here tomorrow because you have a whole round table of discussion, don't you?
3: Oh, yeah, we do. We've got multiple topics lined up about culture and politics and religion and everything in between. So it's going to be a great roundtable. Looking forward to it.
1: Friday, of course, I'll be taking it with, of course, a couple of our guests. And Jeff Matier will be with us and Dr. Merrill Matthews. Some of these articles that we posted here, I figured they would be better to cover on Friday, especially one I didn't post on Obamacare fraud. We did talk about fraud the other day, and the numbers are in. And we need to do some things differently than what we've been doing for at this time. So if nothing else, I want to again thank Megan for help engineering the program. Steve, thank you for producing the program. Liberty, thank you for being here. We'll see you back here tomorrow right here on Point of View.
4: Have you ever met a child you knew would do great things? 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
1: On the Word, hi, I'm Barry McGuire. I'm a layman here to help you understand the urgency and how much fun it is to share your faith at every opportunity. Did you ever wonder why the children of Israel repeatedly turned their backs on God after being blessed by God, after repenting from turning their backs on God, after being blessed by God? Well, you don't have to ask that question anymore. As God's judgment is coming down on us for turning our backs on Him, after blessing us with the greatest nation in the history of the world, after using the godliest of men to birth a country for and by the people with certain inalienable rights to life, liberty, the pursuit of happiness, it is even more unbelievable that America would turn its back on God to pursue personal interests. Americans have turned their backs on God to worship other gods, and at some point, God has to draw the line, just as He did for Israel and so many others in the Bible. With impending doom all around us, this is a come-to-Jesus moment for most Americans, and they need your help to see it for what it is. We can help you at